0: of diplomats and several other special cases, anyone born within the borders of the United States continues to be, as a matter of law, considered a citizen. Ira Melman is media director for the Federation for American Immigration Reform. He says the court got it wrong.
1: The Supreme Court has degraded the meaning of citizenship here in the United States. It clearly ignored precisely what the framers of the Constitution were saying back in the 1860s when they wrote the amendment. It was clear that they intended this for specific purposes, and the subject to the jurisdiction thereof was included for a reason, and the court seemed to completely overlook that.
0: Melman says steps must now be taken to mitigate the damage.
1: In terms of illegal immigration, what we have to do is a better job of preventing people from coming in here illegally in the first place. In terms of birth tourism, we need to have consular officers make sure that when they issue a visa, they're not issuing it to someone who is in the late stages of pregnancy. We need to hold accountable the partners that they work with here in the United States. We can hold them accountable criminally, civilly, and discourage this sort of business. So there are things that we can do to mitigate this.
0: But Melman says this ruling is going to encourage more people overseas to come to the U.S. and have a child. I'm Chad Groening.
2: The Supreme Court also upheld state laws which ban boys from playing in female sports. The court's conservative majority, which has repeatedly ruled against the issue of allowing biological boys to pass as females just because they feel that way, ruled that state bans in Idaho and West Virginia do not violate the Constitution or the federal law known as Title IX, which prohibits sex discrimination in education. National Public Radio quickly retracted an article today that incorrectly reported that Justice Samuel Alito was retiring and blamed the error on a misunderstanding. The article was written by an NPR veteran Supreme Court reporter who planned to address the issue on air later in the day, according to the news outlet. Heat will affect many over the July 4th weekend. Fox Weather's Michael Estime reports from the National Mall.
3: We're forecasting, get this, temperatures at 104 degrees, near record-breaking, on Friday. You factor in the humidity, it'll feel almost as warm as a steam room, 112 degrees. We're on, of course, the National Mall, the Great American State Fair going on, highlighting all 50 nifty United States city officials, just saying, listen, it's going to be blazing hot, and it's going to be dangerously hot, so please make sure that you're staying hydrated, you're wearing loose-fitted clothing, and of course, finding shade, and most importantly, air conditioning to keep yourself nice and cool, because this heat wave could be record-breaking.
2: An opinion piece in the New York Post is titled, "The Daughters of the American Revolution Are in Revolt, Because Trans Zealots Can't Leave Anything Alone." Delegates at the DAR's 135th Continental Congress in Washington, D.C. this past weekend defeated a member-driven attempt to limit membership to those born female, that is, to actual daughters. It goes on to say that the vote means the group's leaders will get their way. They can now open membership to anyone who considers themselves to be female. A man who protested the federal law enforcement surge wins a settlement. More from Fox's Lillian Wu.
4: A man who was detained after playing Darth Vader's theme song from Star Wars on his cell phone as he followed several National Guard troops down a public Washington, D.C. street last September is getting a settlement from the District of Columbia, which he claims violated his First and Fourth Amendment rights. Sam O'Hara, who was handcuffed and detained for some 20 minutes after a guard member called police, was released without charges. He went on to sue the district.
2: On Wall Street, stocks were up today. The Dow rose 136. The S&P was up almost 60. The Nasdaq soared 394. West Texas Intermediate crude was about $70 a barrel. See more news at AFM.net.
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6: The Save America Act, as passed in February unanimously by all Republicans, and that's components of the proof of citizenship to register to vote and voter ID when you show up to vote, that will be merged onto the NDAA and transmitted to the Senate as one bill. That's the most efficient, effective way to do it. There's no need to add an amendment to the NDAA. Let's just have the full bill that's still sitting there and has been transmitted to the Senate.
7: That was House Speaker Mike Johnson earlier today laying out the plan for the House to add the Save America Act to the National Defense Authorization Act, the NDAA. That effort failed this afternoon. Welcome to this Tuesday, June 30th edition of Washington Watch. I'm your host, Tony Perkins. Thanks for tuning in. Well, coming up, 14 Republicans voted against the procedural rule which blocked the NDAA with the Save America Act attached from coming to the House floor. Virginia Congressman John McGuire, a member of the House Armed Services Committee, joins us with the latest from Capitol Hill in just a moment. Plus, U.S. officials are in Doha for a meeting with Qatari mediators to try and hammer out an agreement with Iran. There are currently no direct high-level meetings scheduled between the U.S. and Iran, as disagreements over the Strait of Hormuz and Iran's nuclear program have the two countries at an impasse. Middle East expert Greg Roman joins us live from Israel with his assessment, along with new reports that Israel faced pressure from the U.S. to halt its campaign against Hezbollah. Also ahead, Ken Cuccinelli, former Virginia Attorney General, joins us as we take a look at the Supreme Court's decision on birthright citizenship and campaign finance. And the Supreme Court also cleared the way for states to protect women's sports by keeping biological males from competing in girls' sports. Idaho Attorney General Raul Labrador joins us to discuss that ruling and what it could mean for states across the country. All of that and more straight ahead. Well, let's start with news out of Washington. The Supreme Court has handed down four highly anticipated decisions. Joining me now to discuss this live from in front of the U.S. Supreme Court is Washington Watch reporter Mary Stackhouse. Mary, tell us about the court's rulings today.
8: Tony, these cases have gotten a lot of attention. Earlier today, the Supreme Court cleared the way for states to protect women's sports. This decision upholds laws in Idaho and West Virginia banning biological men from competing on female sports teams. Under Idaho and West Virginia laws, public school and university athletic teams are divided by biological sex, which restricts male athletes from competing on female teams. After the ruling, West Virginia's Attorney General J.B. McCuskey issued a statement saying that this is a monumental victory for every female athlete. Here's what he had to say after the ruling.
9: And so the real crux of this argument was, did the people who drafted Title IX, did they intend that to mean chosen sex, or did they mean that to be biological sex? And what was very, very clear from this is that Title IX, one, is astronomically important to women's rights in this country and has done an unbelievable job at righting a wrong that existed for a very long time. And I think the most important part of what they said, and the most important part about the fact that it was 9-0, is that the justices all agree that we have to have delineations based on biological sex in order for the incredibly important reasons for Title IX to be effective.
8: Another highly anticipated decision the Supreme Court made today was upholding birthright citizenship. This strikes down President Trump's executive order directing U.S. agencies not to recognize the citizenship of children born in the U.S. in the event that neither parent is an American citizen or legal permanent resident. In a post on social media earlier today, President Trump said that this ruling was too bad for our country, but added that we can make it up in Congress through legislation. The Supreme Court also loosened campaign finance laws by striking down a federal law that limited how much money political parties can raise and spend on their candidates. Tony?
7: All right, Mary, turning to Capitol Hill, Office of Management and Budget Director Russ Vogt testified before the House Appropriations Committee on federal spending, where he faced some tough questions from lawmakers. Describe what took place in that hearing, Mary.
8: Tony, there were definitely some tense moments during the hearing. Director Russ Vogt faced intense questioning over shifts in federal spending priorities. Earlier this year, the administration introduced its 2027 fiscal plan, which aims to boost the military's trillion-dollar budget by 40% while cutting funding for non-defense spending by 10%. Here's a clip of Director Vogt from the hearing.
10: We ran a process with the supplemental to try to assess the defense needs in particular that we had with Operation Epic Fury. We also sent out a request for needs, not unlike what we would do for anomalies with a CR request to determine what are the most dire needs.
8: During the hearing, there were also some heated exchanges over the elimination of USAID. At one point, Democratic Congressman Mark Pocan asked Director Vogt, isn't it wrong to facilitate the death of children? He was suggesting that cuts to the programs funded by USAID were what caused those deaths. Director Vogt denied the administration's fiscal cuts were responsible for any child deaths worldwide. Tony?
7: All right, Mary, thanks for the update. I know it's a bit warm out there, so stay cool.
8: Will do.
7: All right, well, as Mary is out there in front of the court concludes one of its most consequential terms in recent memory, and today's rulings are certain to shape both policy and politics for months, if not years to come. So we're going to talk more about that a little bit later today. And also stay tuned because I'll have a poll question for you as well based on one of those court cases. But first, I want to go back to what's happening on Capitol Hill with the National Defense Authorization Act and the Save America Act. Joining us now to discuss this, Congressman John McGuire, member of the House Armed Services Committee. He is also a Navy SEAL veteran who did several deployments in countries across the world. Defending our nation. He represents the 5th Congressional District of Virginia. Congressman McGuire, welcome back to Washington Watch. Always good to see you.
11: Always good to see you, Tony, and thanks for your service. Never a dull moment on the Hill these days, huh?
7: No. This is the 5th rule that was voted down by this Congress, and that was unheard of prior, really, to this Congress. It never happened. But it shows how narrow of a line that the speaker is walking to try to keep the Republicans together to advance this. What was the opposition to adding the Save America Act to the NDAA from Republicans' perspective?
11: Well, I got to hand it to Speaker Mike Johnson. Over the last 18 months of the 119th Congress, he keeps pulling a rabbit out of the hat and getting legislation passed. It's a very tough business. You got a lot of people that represent different districts across the country, and they have different ideas. You know, I was in a meeting with Speaker Johnson last week, and we talked about how we passed the Save America Act and the SAVE Act, which are pretty much the same. The Save America Act is a little bit better. We passed those. It's the Senate that's the holdup. And he reminded me that we actually passed it also back in the 118th Congress. So that's three times we passed these election integrity bills. But the Senate is the holdup. And so if you do the same thing and expect something different, that's the definition of insanity. So Speaker Mike Johnson was using creativity, the must-pass NDAA, trying to figure out a creative way to get it done, but it has failed, so we're back to the drawing board.
7: So the Speaker, what I hear, suggests that he's going to come back again. As you said, he has a history of pulling rabbits out of the hat. What he would say, it's accurate, is that he does a lot of praying, and there's a lot of people praying that these things would move forward. And this is an important measure in that it, number one, the NDAA protects our country. It's vital to the protection of our country. But the Save America Act is also important in protecting our elections and not allowing those to be stolen or manipulated.
11: Totally agree. I mean, I think if you put 100 Democrats, just everyday Americans that are Democrats in a room, majority of them would say, yes, you should be a U.S. citizen only to vote in a U.S. election. And I think they would also agree that you have to have a photo ID, whether they're Democrat, Republican, or independent. It is critical. There's a lot of anomalies or irregularities at the minimum in our elections. We need to restore faith and fairness in our elections. We need election integrity. And so that's, you're right. And also think about our adversaries like the CCP, Chinese CCP. While we were focusing on stupid woke ideologies, which go against our Christian values and are anti-Americans, the Chinese were focusing on building more ships, more tanks, more airplanes. This NDAA allows us to catch up. We have to have peace through strength. And when we're strong, we have peace. When we're not strong, we have war.
7: Right.
11: So we got to do both, and we're working hard. And I think you're right. What I love about Speaker Mike Johnson is he always talks about divine providence, and we always pray.
7: Let's talk about the NDAA. This is an annual must-pass piece of legislation because it basically funds our military, gives direction to them every year. But it's also used to carry a lot of non-related items across the legislative finish line, which... it really shouldn't be that way, but it is. So what is in the NDAA that should not be there?
11: Well, it's interesting you say that because, you know, when I was in the State House, I got the highest award for conservatism, and it was really easy because each bill was germane. It was black or white. Now I'm in Congress, and I could legit tell you a reason why I could vote no on every bill. For example, you and I could work on a piece of legislation, and we're very happy about it, and someone put an amendment on it, and then you and I want to vote no on our own bill. So what is in that bill? I know there's some places where we cut spending, but for the most part, it's $1.15 trillion, which is the largest NDA ever, but we've atrophied so much.
7: Are there, I know last NDA, there was a lot of corrections on the social programs that the previous administrations had had put onto the military, which you're very much aware of. Is that all cleaned up now? Are there more changes, reforms being made even in this NDAA?
11: There are more changes and more reforms. The big thing is, I think you're speaking about DEI. We should be, the military should be merit-based. And so we are looking at everywhere we can find it in the Department of War. And to give President Trump credit, anywhere he can find it in the federal government, we are getting rid of the woke, anti-American Marxist ideologies. So certainly we're getting rid of those type policies.
7: Are you pleased with this version, this year's NDAA?
11: I'm probably never going to be 100%, but with all the different personalities and trying to line, it's like trying to line up cats and lead cats. It's the best product we could get with all the committee process. Not everybody's going to be happy. There's going to be stuff in there that you like and stuff in there you don't. And there's going to be stuff in there you wish was in there that's not in there.
7: Right.
11: We're going through all the committee process and everything else. I think it's what our military needs to make sure, God forbid, we go to war, that we can win the fight and bring our men and women home safely.
7: Now, have they called votes? You got to run to the floor to vote.
11: Yep, getting ready to go.
7: Yeah, all right. So let me, last question for you. You brought this up, and I just think our folks need to understand this, that in state legislatures, they're single-issue bills. They deal with simply one issue, and as you said, it's really easy, up or down. It's just it's that simple. But in Congress, they can throw so many different things onto one bill, and then somebody pulls out that one aspect, and when you're running for re-election, they can say, well, you voted for this when 95% of the bill was good and you had to make a judgment call.
11: That's right. I mean, certainly I pray, and I get people like you, Tony, you've been a big help for people like me to make sure we're standing strong on biblical principles. This year, I got three organizations that gave me the highest award for conservatism in Congress. One was the Institute for Legislative Analysis, one was CPAC, and one was Club for Growth. And of course, you folks, we got a pretty good score with you guys as well.
7: Yeah.
11: You know, I got to be honest, I put a lot of research, I got a great team, but you're not quite sure because, yeah, like I said, there's some difficult decisions to be made.
7: Yeah. Congressman John McGuire, always great to see you. You're doing a great job. Keep standing strong. And
11: thanks for all you do.
7: Go run down and vote on the House floor for your constituents. All right, coming up, we're going to discuss the indirect U.S.-Iran talks taking place this week in Qatar. So don't go away. We'll be right back.
12: One nation under God. America's undeniable foundation of faith.
13: Before America was exceptional, America was prayerful. Just as Paul urged Timothy, first of all, that prayer, intercession, and thanksgiving be made for all people, our founding fathers understood deeply the command to be devoted to prayer. This great American experiment began as a mighty appeal to heaven, petitioning the Lord of Heaven's armies to intervene for the righteous cause of liberty. As war began to sweep across the colonies, the Continental Congress called days of fasting and prayer in their fight against the British. The Lord answered, and the colonies prevailed. Yet in spite of victory, our founding fathers knew that dependence on God and prayer was not to be forgotten. With countless challenges facing our young nation, John Adams declared national days of solemn humiliation, fasting, and prayer to directly address the many trials and call on Americans to seek mercy and restoration. Years later, in one of America's darkest hours, Abraham Lincoln stood upon this unshakable foundation by calling the nation to repentance, declaring, "It is the duty of nations as well as of men to confess their sins in humble sorrow and to recognize that those nations only are blessed whose God is the Lord. We have seen the hand of God answer prayers again and again as our nation has turned to Him. However, the wise warning of Ronald Reagan still stands. If we ever forget that we are one nation under God, we will be a nation gone under. Through war, uncertainty, and turning points in history, many of our leaders have known where to turn. And now, it's our turn. We echo the call of George Washington 250 years ago, humbly to supplicate the mercy of Almighty God, that it would please Him to pardon all our manifold sins and transgressions, and finally establish the peace and freedom of America upon a solid and lasting foundation, the undeniable foundation of faith.
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7: Welcome back to Washington Watch. Thanks for tuning in. All right, President Trump's two envoys, Steve Witkoff and Jared Kushner, his son-in-law, arrived in Qatar today for talks with mediators. And while Iran is also sending a delegation to Qatar this week, Tehran confirmed today that their scheduled discussions in Doha will be with Qatari officials. There will be no direct meeting scheduled between the U.S. and Iranian officials for the coming days. All right. Joining us now to break all this down is Greg Roman, Executive Director of Middle East Forum. He previously served as a political advisor to Israel's Deputy Foreign Minister and worked for the Israeli Ministry of Defense. Greg, welcome back to Washington Watch. Thanks for staying up late and joining us.
15: Thanks for having me from Tel Aviv.
7: All right, so no direct talks. They're talking, these in-between cutters, kind of talking with our folks, talking with Iranian folks. It appears the sticking point seems to be the Strait of Hormuz and the nuclear, the future of their nuclear weapons. Is that the deal?
15: It is, but frankly, the most important point in the last few days regarding the Strait of Hormuz wasn't an American-Iranian point. It was an Omani point from Muscat. It's the first time that we saw a Gulf Arab country deliberately buck the Iranian position, thereby squarely going into the U.S. camp, where we saw Muscat coordinating with the International Maritime Organization, opening temporary shipping lanes in their territorial sovereign waters. And in doing so, they bypassed IRGC control, asserting their sovereignty over the chokehold that the Islamic Revolutionary Guard Corps has tried to hold onto international shipping since February 28th. So the fact that an Arab country is now willing to side on the U.S. side rather than just doing it in terms of hosting American forces, but taking a policy position, which is anathema to Iran's negotiating position, I think we may be seeing the blockade starting to crack, at least in allowing the U.S. Central Command to not be the only marshal of maritime traffic through that region, and maybe giving the Americans a little bit more leeway in the discussions that are taking place in Doha right now.
7: Well, would also a contributing factor be, Greg, that Iran has lashed out at some of its neighbors with missiles and rockets?
15: It has. And frankly, the only power that has regionally responded to any Iranian or Iranian proxy attacks against their interests besides the United States since the announcement of the ceasefire has been Israel. And you saw the Iranians came begging back to the negotiating table after Israel retaliated against an Iranian missile salvo that took place about a week and a half ago. I remember I was in the bomb shelter across the hall here from the recording studio when that was taking place. And we found ourselves seeing that the Israelis had retaliated, and the Iranians then said, we don't want any more. And we got right now to the status quo ante, where they're striking Kuwaiti and Bahraini. And in one case, there was a Saudi attack that took place. But I think that considering Oman's position and considering how the Iranians have lashed out at Bahraini and Kuwaiti targets, I wouldn't be surprised if more Gulf Arab countries started asserting their sovereign right to defend themselves and started getting back on board, joining the U.S. in retaliatory strikes every time the Iranians try to one-up American and allied forces in the region.
7: All right, Greg, we've talked about this before. The the fact that the Iranians are notorious for dragging out discussions that never lead to anything. They're not talking directly. But yet, every time something happens, there's a little, over the weekend, flare-up. They come back. They want to have conversations. But then we see a meltdown once again. I mean, is this just part of the routine that they're leading and stringing America along?
15: Vice President Vance gave a telling interview earlier today when he was speaking about the way in which Iranians negotiate, and frankly, how Persians have historically negotiated for hundreds, if not thousands, of years. You have special envoys Witkoff and Kushner going to Doha, hoping to expect to engage in direct negotiations with the Iranian position. And then you have the Iranian foreign minister appearing on Iranian state television saying, we weren't going to Doha and Geneva to negotiate peace. We were discussing the technical terms associated with the first five paragraphs of the memorandum of understanding. So when you have the Iranian negotiating team using this kind of language, you have Vice President Vance then interpreting that, saying the American position wants to get the deal done. The Iranian position wants to talk about the process and how you start talking about the deal. They're not even at the point right now where they're willing to make any concessions. They're only expecting tens of billions of dollars in payments without making any firm commitments to any policy process, which would see them devoid of a nuclear weapon, getting rid of their missile program, which is now actually completely off the table, stopping proxies, trying to find a way to provide reparations to Iranian individuals who were killed by the regime, let alone the states that they struck during the 39-day war. So I think the Iranian position is entrenched. You will not see any movement there. They will keep on trying to play games with this White House until President Trump has had enough, and he'll have to resume either kinetic activity or a crippling sanctions regime, which is even worse than the one that you see right now.
7: But the clock is really kind of ticking. The closer we get to the midterm elections, the economy tightening, inflation up. I mean, the window, I think, for action is narrowing. I want to go to another topic. We just got a couple minutes left, Greg. And that was reports that the United States was leaning on Israeli officials to disengage or back away from taking out Hezbollah in Lebanon. What do you know about that?
15: Well, in terms of the overall agreement, there was a visit to southern Lebanon today by Defense Minister Israel Katz and by Prime Minister Netanyahu, where in subsequent media interviews they gave after they got back on Israeli evening television, they said, we will not give up one square inch, one iota of Lebanon until we feel we have done the job in disarming Hezbollah south of the Litani River, which is a natural geographic boundary which Israel feels comfortable with, acting as a demarcation line in terms of how they feel comfortable defending against Hezbollah attacks, whether they be drones, rockets, mortars, whatever else. But the one thing that Israel was able to get out of this, in this agreement that was signed with the Lebanese over the weekend, was that there is a Lebanese decoupling of their front from the Iranian front. The United States has now acknowledged in a separate diplomatic path that the Lebanon issue will not be treated on the same diplomatic negotiating table as the Iranian issue. And I think the Israelis understand that the fact that the U.S. stood up for Israel's position in that decoupling makes Hezbollah weaker, and it takes an Iranian trump card off the table as it relates to those negotiations. So, yes, the U.S. is putting pressure on Israel to try to tone down, temper down their offensive strikes against Hezbollah infrastructure in Lebanon, but they still reserve the right to defend itself, and it's no longer in the ability of the Iranian negotiating position to have Lebanon be part of the deal that they eventually strike with the United States.
7: But the U.S. is still standing with Israel to help them in the long run. Final question for you, 20 seconds left. Is peace on the horizon?
15: I think peace is on the horizon with other non-Abraham Accord countries right now. Saudi Arabia might come into it. Oman might come into it. I think that Lebanon could potentially sign a deal which wouldn't necessarily lead to peace, but at least diplomatic recognition between the two countries. I'm hopeful coming to toward the second half of the year.
7: All right, Greg, thanks for joining us. Folks, stick with us.
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17: 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Well, fool's gold. Because as they say, the house always wins. But some lessons are easily forgotten, and nowhere is this more evident than the rise of the sports betting industry. Since 1992, 39 states and Washington, D.C. have legalized sports betting, and as a result, more than $600 billion has been wagered on sports since 2018. Now, Christians should be instinctively concerned about the latest growth in gambling. For one, gambling profits are often losses for those least able to afford them, causing unnecessary friction within families. Secondly, it's inherently exploitative. The gambling industry necessarily harms one person to benefit another. Gambling offers me the chance to gain at your expense. For me to win, you must lose. But even if I win, I lose the dignity and satisfaction of earning what I have. By greenlighting gambling, cities and states across our nation take the short-term gain of a little extra revenue for the long-term loss of strong communities. States think they're winning when in the long run, really, they are losing. Remember, the house always wins. Follow Family Research Council's news outlet, The Washington Stand, for more stories that speak out against policies undercutting strong families and strong communities. Because the only house that truly wins is a house built on a solid rock, God Himself.
7: Welcome back to Washington Watch. Thanks for tuning in. All right, today is the last day of our fiscal year and the last opportunity to take advantage of a challenge match that will double your gift to the Family Research Council, which underwrites Washington Watch. 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They're standing by right now to take your call. Well, as we mentioned at the top of the program, the U.S. Supreme Court has finished issuing its opinions for the 2025-2026 term, handing down its final remaining decisions today before heading into its summer recess, actually heading out of town. Among the decisions that came out today was its ruling on birthright citizenship. In a 6-3 ruling, the court struck down an executive order aimed at ending automatic birthright citizenship for specific groups. And I guess we need to explore, what does this mean for our nation? Joining us now to discuss this, former Virginia Attorney General Ken Cuccinelli, who currently serves as a senior fellow for Homeland Security and Immigration for the Center for Renewing America. He's also chairman of the Election Transparency Initiative. Ken, welcome back to Washington Watch. Thanks for joining us.
18: Good to be with you, Tony, as always.
7: All right, can you unpack what the court did today as it pertains to birthright citizenship?
18: Yes, unfortunately, the majority ruled that if you're born in the territorial United States, and the only exception they made to this was for ambassadors, then you are an American citizen, regardless of whether your parents illegally entered this country or not. That was a primary focus, of course, of President Trump's executive order, it being a major policy commitment on his part. One, to end birthright citizenship, and two, to enforce our immigration laws. And the what are often called anchor babies, between 150 to 250,000 per year, and those numbers may be out of date based on Joe Biden's open borders policies and the 10 million that came over under his presidency. Obviously, that is an attraction if you are a married, a parent, adult, contemplating entering the United States without permission. That's a major attraction, and the Supreme Court cemented it in place, quite contrary to the view that I and many others had. We filed an amicus brief for the Center for Renewing America in this case, and reading the Chief Justice's opinion, he walked through the same common law history that I and my colleagues did, and he came to a very simplified conclusion. As I said, if you're born in the territory of the United States, that is under the jurisdiction. And allegiance is irrelevant. effectively, including the allegiance of the parents. We think that's inconsistent with the history of the common law, and it's clearly inconsistent, as Justice Thomas demonstrated in his dissent, with what the drafters of the 14th Amendment thought they were doing.
7: So, nonetheless,
18: we have to plan on how to go forward and recover the value of citizenship itself.
7: So let me ask you a question on this. This is one of the issues that came up during this debate, was that there are some countries, people are coming here intentionally for tourism. I mean, they're coming here to have babies. Birth tourism. Is that now still allowed? I mean, you have all these the Chinese, which are doing this to get citizenship for these children. That's still permissible?
18: So the ruling didn't directly address whether birth tourism is permissible, but it did say that that child, if born in the United States, is an American. So the purpose for which birth tourism has taken off, to have a child who has American citizenship, was cemented by the Supreme Court today. Now, when you enter this country as a non-American, you have to sign various documents and so forth, and of course those are all under penalty of perjury, but those people don't care. They're breaking one law anyway. So if pregnant mom comes in and says, no, I'm not pregnant, and I'm gonna be gone in 3 months, and she is pregnant and she stays 6 months and gives birth here, that child is still an American citizen, even if that child's mother has committed several felonies. That does not undo the fact that under the Supreme Court ruling today, we're obliged to accept that child as an American citizen. And needless to say, China and other adversaries can and do, China in particular is already doing this, they use this against us. They use it as a weapon long term.
7: This is incredible. So what's the remedy?
18: So the remedy, the ultimate remedy, is an amendment to the Constitution, but that seems unlikely in the foreseeable future. You know, if you listen to quotes from Dianne Feinstein and Harry Reid and Chuck Schumer in the 1990s, you'd think, well, this would have been an easy amendment to pass in the 1990s, and that's probably true because there was bipartisan support for it. But the radical left has dragged the Democrat Party so far to the left that I don't think you can get 2/3 votes that you need in both the House and the Senate anymore. Justice Kavanaugh indicated for himself that he believed that a particular portion of the Immigration Naturalization Act could be amended to foreclose the children of illegal aliens, but not legal, from being citizens in the United States. But mind you, this was 6-3. That gets you his fourth vote. I'm not sure it gets you a fifth vote. But it is a lower threshold to try than a constitutional amendment.
7: All right, Ken Cuccinelli, thanks for breaking that down for us. Have a great evening. Folks, another topic to pray about, because this is this leaves America completely vulnerable when you see what some of our adversaries are actually doing. All right, stick with us. We're back with more after this.
19: The family is the oldest, most tested, and most reliable unit of society. It is divinely created and sustained, and yet there are those who are always tampering with its values and structure. That's why we need organizations like the Family Research Council that can effectively defend and strengthen the family.
20: Family Research Council began over 40 years ago, like all great movements of God, with prayer. Today, rooted in the heart of the nation's capital, FRC continues to champion faith, family, and freedom in public policy and the culture from a biblical worldview.
21: FRC is one of those bright lights that helps us focus on true north. And I shudder to think, had they not been here, that it could have been worse, worse, worse.
22: The Family Research Council has literally millions of people that follow what they do. And that small army makes a difference. Every time I meet with Tony, he prays for me. That matters. This is a grassroots organization. Tony and his team in Washington do a great job, but the power of the FRC is the people.
23: It's just a wonderful parachurch organization that doesn't seek to take the place of the church, but it seeks to assist the family and the church as we try to move forward successfully, not in a defensive mode, but in an offensive mode as we seek to live our lives according to the Holy Scriptures.
0: FRC is not going to be whooped. we're going to fight. We're going to take a stand. And again, we don't retreat.
7: To thousands of Americans who love this country and happen to believe the Bible as a definitive way to live, we will not be silent. We will not

0: between biblical principles and the American government, equipping you with truth to engage in today's most pressing debates. 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
1: All right, this is Washington Watch. I'm Tony Perkins. As I mentioned, today is the last day of our fiscal year and the last opportunity to take advantage of the the challenge match, that's what it's called, which doubles your gift to the Family Research Council, which underwrites this program. So thanks to this generous matching challenge, every dollar you give before midnight tonight will have twice the impact to advance biblical values in our nation's capital and across the country during this consequential 250th year. So I have folks on the team standing by to take your call, 800-225-4008. This is the last opportunity to partner with the Family Research Council to make sure Washington Watch continues on the air. So give us a call, 800-225-4008. Our word for today comes from Psalm 1. But his delight is in the law of the Lord, and in his law he meditates day and night. He shall be like a tree planted by the rivers of waters that bring forth its fruit in its season, whose leaf also shall not wither, and whatever he does shall prosper. That is what our journey through the Bible, Stand on the Word, is all about, delighting in and meditating upon the Word of God. Now, here in this passage, the Hebrew word translated law is Torah. While it refers to the first five books of the Scripture, it also carries the broader meaning of God's instruction. Throughout the Psalms, God's laws, testimonies, statutes, commandments, precepts, judgments, promises, and word all point to his revealed truth that provides guidance to our lives. The result of delighting in God's word is stability. Like a tree planted beside a constant source of water, the believer is nourished even when circumstances are difficult. Others may wither under the pressures of life, but those whose roots are anchored in God's truth continue to grow and in his timing bear fruit that blesses both their own lives and the lives of others. So I invite you to join us this summer for our journey through Psalms. That's right. We begin Psalms today and we'll spend the summer in Psalms. Just text me, Bible, to 67742. That's Bible to 67742, and find out how you can join us. All right, as we were discussing earlier today, the Supreme Court delivered several opinions, and one of them was a big win for female athletes. In a 6-3 ruling, the court upheld the state laws of West Virginia and Idaho that prevent biological males from infiltrating female-only sports. And by doing so, they've established a new precedent that allows states, which are about 27 of them, to take measures to ensure fairness and safety for women and girls nationwide. Joining us now to discuss this case and more is Idaho Attorney General Raul Labrador, whose office defended his state's first in the nation law protecting female athletes. General Labrador, welcome back to Washington Watch. It's good to see you, my friend.
2: It's great to be with you again.
1: And congratulations on a significant victory.
2: It was a wonderful day for girls. It was a wonderful day for Idaho, and it's a wonderful day for America, at least when it comes to this issue. It's been 6 years. The state of Idaho, as you mentioned, was the first state in the nation to pass this law. And I don't know if you remember, I'm sure you do, Tony, at the time that this law was passed, they were threatened boycotts against the state of Idaho. The NCAA was saying that they were not going to they were not going to have any tournaments in the state of Idaho, that they were going to prevent their athletes from traveling to the state of Idaho. Businesses were putting pressure on Idaho, and a group of courageous legislators decided to pass this law. Unfortunately, our attorney general at the time issued an opinion saying that the law was potentially unconstitutional, and that scared a lot of people, but the legislature went ahead and passed the law. And immediately it was litigated. The federal district court issued an injunction, and we have not been able to enforce this law until today. So it's a glorious day.
1: Yeah, I wanted to stop for just a moment and kind of unpack what you just said before we get into the actual.

0: ruling itself, because I think this is very important for people to understand. 6 years ago, this was a locomotive just barreling down the track. I mean, I remember it well. Same thing with the gender transition, the gender surgeries for children, that were mutilating children. All of this stuff, it was like it was a foregone conclusion it was going to happen. And there were courageous legislators, mostly at the state level, that stood up in different places across the country, where we worked with legislators in Arkansas to stand up against the mutilation of children through the gender transitions that were being pushed. And look what's happening today. This is what happens when common sense takes root and people stand up for truth.
1: It is. And it's what happens when a few group of individuals stand up to the established order, or to, you know, the medical establishment, all these different people who were saying that you only a bigot or only a person who doesn't understand science would agree with laws like this. And the reality is that science is pretty clear. And I think today was a great day for science. The Supreme Court decided that a male, you know, a male is a male and a female is a female. And, you know, can you imagine 20 years ago us having this debate? But we were having this debate over the last few years in the courts. And the court stood up for common sense and stood up for girls and protected them today.
0: I mean, that's basically what the Supreme Court said. When they went back to Title IX, they said, look, this was created so that there would be no discrimination based on sex. The definition of sex was male and female. That's what it was, biological male and female. That's what this whole case hinged on, was scientific reality.
1: 100%, and I don't know if you recall during the debate, the argument on this in the Supreme Court, they asked specifically the ACLU attorneys if they had a definition for male and females, and they could not come up with a definition. And that just makes it very difficult. I think most everybody's mindset was that this was going to be a good decision. Common sense prevailed today, and I think the people of the United States can rejoice in this decision.
0: Yeah, it's reassuring that, you know, again, where we were 6-7 years ago, we were headed the other direction very rapidly. That common sense, when a few folks will stand up and say, hey, wait a minute, this is not right, that we can stop this and bring back common sense to public policy. But you've got some other issues that you are fighting in the state of Idaho, and some other matters that it pertains to children. Let me talk about this case, a challenge to the Washington state law that allows the state to hide runaway children seeking so-called gender-affirming care that we were just talking about. And this is part of this common sense that's taken root in about 26 states, 27 states. But you have state of Washington taking these kids in and basically hiding it from parents.
1: Yeah, I mean, think about the irony of this, is that they claim that parents need to have an opportunity to transition their children. But if a parent does not want to transition their children, they're encouraging the children to go without their parents so they can be transitioned in secret. And I think that's so disgusting. I went to law school at University of Washington. I lived in Seattle for 4 years. And I think it's strange what's happening in Seattle, and it's strange that they would try to keep this away from the parents. So there's a lawsuit that is pending, and the Supreme Court wants is, you know, they have tried to get cert from the Supreme Court, and the state of Idaho, along with a number of other states, has led on this battle, and we wrote an amicus brief defending the parents who were objecting to this law.
0: So this was in the Ninth Circuit. The Ninth Circuit basically said that the parents don't have standing to sue. I mean, that's hard to believe. These are their kids. I mean, and they have no standing?
1: They said that unless the parents could prove that their kids had been taken to those facilities and they were running away from them, they had no standing to sue. And what we're saying is that standing is not that limited when it comes to protecting parents and their rights to protect their children, and that the state should not be standing in the place of the parent in a case like this.
0: Right. But we, Raul, we see this more and more, that the state stepping in and usurping the role of parents, and the blue states seem to be the worst at doing that.
1: Well, that's the thing. The blue states, they love to protect parents' rights when it comes to mutilating their children or doing things that are terrible to their children. But when you have a parent who's trying to protect their child, who disagrees with the science, who thinks that there are alternatives to these treatments, you know, there are psychological and psychiatric alternatives that help these children who are suffering from gender dysphoria, and I think our hearts should go out to them. When they're suffering with these things,
0: right.
1: they don't want to protect the parents' rights in those instances.
0: Well, but in those same states like California, where the Ninth Circuit resides, it's illegal to provide, or it has been, this is one of the Supreme Court decisions earlier this year, dealing with counseling. When they want to block they want to block these young people who are suffering from gender dysphoria from getting any kind of help other than surgery and hormones.
1: So there's only one solution for the medical establishment in this. And in fact, they do something terrible to these parents. And that's why my heart goes out to the parents. They literally tell the parents, you know, they use this phrase, do you want a dead child or a transition child? Do you want a dead boy or a live girl?
0: Right.
1: And I just think that's so disgusting that they would do something like that, because the science is actually against them on
0: right.
1: this. The science actually shows that transitioning to another sex does not reduce suicidal ideation, does not reduce their likelihood of committing suicide. In fact, it may actually increase it.
0: Right.
1: So these parents right. that are trying to protect and help their children are being prevented from giving them the proper treatment that saves them in these instances.
0: Well, and I appreciate the fact that you, as Attorney General of Idaho, are standing up on behalf of those parents saying that they have that right to do that. Raul, again, once again, congratulations on today's victory, huge victory. And I know this has been hard fought on your behalf and the state of Idaho. And we want to, again, commend you, and we celebrate with you today.
1: Thank you so much.
0: All right. Attorney General Raul Labrador used to be a member of Congress a number of years ago. In fact, worked very hard on a number of family-related issues. I want to take just a few moments before we wrap up here. I told you I was going to have a poll question, so get ready. I'm going to share that poll question with you. Let me just go ahead and do that. You know, so today the Supreme Court upheld these state laws protecting women's sports by allowing states to reserve girls and women's teams for biological females. But here's the broader question. Did the court spend the last decade dealing with the consequences that flowed from its own decision back in 2015, redefining marriage? I want to know what you think. Text poll to 67742. That's poll to 67742. Did the Supreme Court's 2015 same-sex marriage ruling contribute to the legal conflicts over gender identity that the court is now being asked to resolve? Again, text poll to 67742. I want to know what you think, because I'm about to tell you what I think. In fact, I wrote about this last week. If you saw the piece that I wrote on marriage on the 11th anniversary of the Obergefell decision, that was really the unleashing of this cultural chaos that has spread to every corner of our culture in our society. The reason we're dealing with men in women's sports is because if you can redefine sex and marriage and the whole definition of marriage itself, which is so fundamental to society, then, you know, what's sports? But here the court, it's very interesting, because this is where it became very practical and it hit home. And people are saying, wait a minute. No, I don't want, men and women are different. That's right, they are. In fact, we don't want men in women's sports. It can be dangerous. Yes, it can. They are different. They are physically different. They're structured differently. Yes, they are. They have different makeups. Yes, they do. All of that is true for sports, but it's also true for the home. It's also true for marriage. It's also true for parenting. Men and women are not the same. whether it's on the field of sports or whether it's in the living room of a home raising children. And what the court has done back in 2015 in the Obergefell decision is that they unleashed this cultural chaos by redefining marriage, and with it, it has led to the redefinition of human sexuality. Bathroom policies, the whole push for this transgenderism. Not many people see it, but this is connected. It's all connected to the redefinition of marriage. Now, you'd say, well, the homosexuality and all that stuff predates that. Yes, it does. But what the court did in Obergefell is that it gave a seal of approval. It redefined marriage, the cornerstone of society, what it meant for family, what it meant for parenting. And that's why we see New York coming up with these crazy labels, non-gestating parent, gestating parent. You see, fortunately, ultimately it was sports that got people's attention. Now, I think there are more important issues than sports, but it's one that was very vivid in illustrating the difference between male and female. Hopefully, this will be a turning point where Americans will once again embrace common sense, even the court. See, I think the American people were already there. The court will hopefully begin working its way back to the genesis of this cultural chaos. And that was the redefinition of marriage. We'll see. We'll pray. And we should vote along those same lines. We should not be afraid to say that we stand for the biblical definition of marriage. One man, one woman. Jesus said the same in Matthew chapter 19. He defended gender and marriage. And we should do the same. With that, I leave you once again with the encouraging words of the Apostle Paul says, when you've done everything you could do, when you've prayed, prepared, and taken your stand, by all means, keep standing.
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5: For American Family News, I'm Robert Thornton. The Supreme Court ruled today that boys who claim to be female must be kept out of women's sports. Fox's Shannon Bream reports from the Supreme Court.
6: Justice Kavanaugh wrote the opinion saying, you know, every time someone takes a position on a team or gets into the starting lineup or takes a scholarship, there's someone else who loses that opportunity. He talked about women being committed to their craft in sports and fighting to improve their times, to get stronger. And he recognized that struggle. He said, listen, there are now 27 states, the Olympic Committee, there is the NCAA, and they want to recognize the fact that women should be able to compete without having to worry about the threat of physical harm from a biological male or having to compete against them for their slot. A 6-3 win for those today who are advocates for women's sports.
5: The ACLU, which represented the so-called transgender athletes in the case, said the ruling was heartbreaking. The Supreme Court also struck down President Donald Trump's executive order limiting birthright citizenship and ruled that the 14th Amendment guaranteed citizenship to every freeborn person in the U.S. House Republican Conference Chair Lisa McClain said Congress must now act to prevent the ruling from being taken advantage of.
7: This is why the Save America Act, I think, is really so important, number one. Number two, I think this is why we need to make sure that we have a secure and safe border.
5: The president said after the ruling, Congress could end birthright citizenship without a constitutional amendment. Meanwhile, supporters celebrated the ruling as a decision that will protect the rights of hundreds of thousands of children born in the country. A national defense analyst said it remains quite apparent that the Iranian regime is going to do everything it can to survive and not give up on its nuclear program. More from AFN's Chad Groening.
8: On Monday, the United States and Iran separately announced they will send delegations to Qatar this week, though Tehran insisted it has not agreed to meet with the U.S. at any level after attacks across the Persian Gulf over the weekend challenged negotiations to end the war. Trump has tried to preserve a fragile interim deal, but hostilities mounted in recent days in the Strait of Hormuz, through which a fifth of the world's oil has been shipped before the war began. After 4 days of trading strikes, both sides appeared to pause their attacks on Monday. Bob McGinnis is president of McGinnis Strategies, LLC, and author of a dozen books on national defense. He continues to point out that the Iranians are not dependable in following up on their word.
9: They lie, cheat, and steal. And that's what we're seeing played out here. No longer just a strategic pause, it's a fragile pause under fire, just like we saw the Iran launch missiles and drones at Kuwait and Bahrain over the weekend. And of course, Trump says that attacks continue, he's going to, quote, militarily complete the job that he's been promising for some time. And CENTCOM, of course, is poised to do precisely that.
8: But McGinnis says Iran continues to have a vote.
9: This regime's going to do everything it can to survive and to prosper and not to give up its nuclear program and to muster together its military, albeit given help from behind the scenes by the Chinese, the Russians, and others.
8: I'm Chad Groening.
5: Officials at NASA have updated where the agency stands on its long-range plan to build a permanent moon base. More from Fox's Gernal Scott.
10: With knowledge from the Artemis II mission in hand, NASA Administrator Jared Isaacman said assembling of hardware for Artemis III is on track.
11: With the goal of getting it outside and getting into wet dress before the end of the year.
10: Wet dress means final testing before a launch. It all points toward building the moon base. Carlos Garcia Galan leads that program. He said equipment testing and prepping the moon's surface begins in 2029, leading to plans for 2032.
12: The final elements of the moon base initial capability, which will enable long-term duration missions, including habitation.
10: NASA officials plan to update the Artemis program's progress monthly.
5: While heat will affect the eastern half of the U.S., areas west of the Rockies will see slightly below average daytime high temperatures the next few days. That's all our time for now. You can see more news at AFN.net, and we appreciate your listening. I'm Robert Thornton.
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13: 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Welcome to Today's Issues, offering a Christian response to the issues of the day. 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
14: Hey, good morning, everybody, and welcome to Today's Issues on the American Family Radio Network. Thanks for listening to AFR. In case you're wondering, today is Tuesday, June the 30th, sweltering 2026.
15: Yeah.
14: Huh? Sweltering for a lot of the country.
15: Yeah.
14: Am I right?
15: You are.
14: Ed Vitagliano, good morning, Brother Ed.
15: Good morning.
14: Wesley Wildman. And Christopher Woodward.
16: I lost 5 pounds just walking from the car to the front door.
14: Was that a good thing?
16: I made weight.
14: Or did you not make
15: you
14: lose
15: you
14: it?
15: Made weight.
16: Yeah, for the AFA amateur wrestling circuit.
14: We have one of those?
16: We do now.
14: Okay. The AFA, what did you call it?
16: Amateur wrestling circuit.
14: Amateur, as opposed to professional.
16: Yeah, we'll get
14: wrestling.
16: Out.
14: We have we also have professional wrestling? Or
16: yeah, Mitch is in charge of that.
14: Okay.
15: Well, and I will say that we do not allow transgender wrestling.
14: Right.
15: In our wrestling.
14: Strictly forbidden.
17: Well, we tried it. And it didn't work. It didn't work out.
15: Folks, none of this is true. We do not.
16: I'm sorry.
15: We don't have a wrestling.
17: We got a lot to talk about today, including some big Supreme Court decisions that have been announced this morning. So we're going to get to that. We do thank you for listening to today's Issues in American Family Radio. It is there is a heat, what they call a dome.
16: Mm-hmm.
17: I guess we've moved away from heat waves. Now we're in heat domes, right? That's going to encompass. I said encompass. Did you hear me?
15: I did.
17: The eastern seaboard during July for the next few days. Am I right?
16: Yes.
17: All right, just for the heck of it, Chris, pull me up Washington, D.C. weather for Saturday, July 4th, and let's see what we got going on in our nation's capital.
15: Washington, do you want to see how hot it is?
17: I just want to see how hot it is, because I'm going to see what these – and New York City, too, is going to be hot. Boston.
15: Yeah.
16: Okay. It is currently 98 degrees, and it's not even noon in D.C.
15: And that's
16: yet.
15: Not the feels like – that's the actual thermometer temperature.
16: I have bad news for some people possibly thinking we might get fireworks. On Saturday, there is a good chance of rain in the nation's capital, but it's still going to be 100 degrees.
17: 100 degrees. Okay. Wow. I was wondering. It is a very serious, when you get it that hot and that much humidity, it is a very serious, it becomes a story because that part of the country that the... As I say, the eastern seaboard, the mid-Atlantic, well, even some of the south, but most southerners are used to it. It's hot in the summer.
18: Yeah, that's right.
17: That's a news flash.
15: Does it count if you say people in the south are used to it if we rely on air conditioning?
16: Well, I have no idea what people did back in the day.
17: Do you know it was snowing in Montana yesterday?
15: Snowing in June?
18: Yeah, look this
15: almost
18: up.
15: July?
17: If I'm lying, I'm dying. Huh?
15: Well,
17: look up, type in, this is what we do on this show. We talk about topics and then I have Ed look them up on Google. Type in
18: of snow in Montana.
17: Huh?
15: And Brent, while they're doing that, type in a good recipe for pasta sauce involving mushrooms and hot, spicy Italian.
17: All right, Wesley, Wesley fact checked me and tell me, did it snow in Montana yesterday, yes or no?
18: A little more than that, 16 inches. A snow is like 3 to 4 for me.
17: What?
16: All the people down here on Facebook talking about how much they, quote, hate the hot weather are now probably booking planes to Montana.
17: Well, you're going to go polar opposite right there. Mm-hmm. But
15: 16 inches.
17: 16 inches of snow in the middle of summer. So, you know what? The climate change people... they got it made. You know why?
15: Cherry picking.
17: What they'll say about that, snow in Montana in June, they'll say, see there?
15: Climate change.
17: Climate change. That's right. Heat wave in Boston?
15: Climate change.
17: That's what I'm talking about. Just any way you go, it's a win.
15: Yeah.
17: For the Al Gore, minions out there across America.
15: Well, it is an inconvenient.
17: Right.
15: Ideology.
17: Now, France is blaming us. France is blaming the U.S. Did you see this, Wesley?
18: I didn't see that.
17: Yeah, France is blaming the U.S. for they're experiencing, quote, record heat wave in most of a lot of Europe, including France. And Chris, did you tell us this morning?
16: We're just weeks after the anniversary.
15: Steve's going to cover that story.
17: Steve's going to cover that story?
16: I mean, we're weeks after the anniversary of, you know, us saving the French and other European people from the Nazis.
17: Right, well, yeah, well, they're...
15: We weren't the only ones.
17: Their leaders blaming us for their heat wave, and it's hurtful, quite frankly, to be blamed for a heat wave on the other side of the ocean. But we'll let Steve report on
15: that, Steve's
17: right?
15: got, I think, the details on that.
16: Let's be fair, too. Americans have plenty of jokes about the French being responsible for world problems.
17: Are they?
16: Well, some people would say so.
17: Some people.
15: Some people.
18: There you go.
15: Not me. Some people say, but, some people. But not me. I'm not saying.
16: It's a fact. Chris, there are people out there that stereotype the French as being responsible for some of the world's problems.
17: All right, Chris, what's your first news story?
16: All right. The Supreme Court today issued rulings in a couple of cases. The first big one that came out was the sports case, where the Supreme Court ruled 6-3 that state laws banning males from female sports is lawful. The ruling directly addressed two consolidated cases, West Virginia v. BPJ and Little v. Hecox, which challenged sports restrictions in West Virginia and Idaho. So this is a win for female athletes that have long argued they should not have to compete against males. I have some audio here of one female athlete that has for a couple of years now spoken out about the issue. This is Peyton McNabb responding to today's decision, clip 12.
19: I'm just feeling so blessed. Of course, this is something that means a lot to me, and it affected me personally. And you know, there's a lot of eyes on this across the country. There's families, there's parents, and there's coaches and daughters who are watching this decision being made. And I'm just so thankful that they get to understand that they are protected and it's okay for their state to protect them, because I mean, that's all it was. All that they were having to determine is if it was okay if states could protect their girls or if it was allowed. So I'm thankful that it is, that states are able to protect their girls. Of course, they shouldn't have been put in that position to begin with, but again, you know, this really does help the Supreme Court, because to me, if they wouldn't have ruled this way, they would have lost all credibility. So I'm very thankful it went this way.
17: It was a 6-3 decision in favor of allowing states to forbid males from competing against females in athletic competition. Now, with that, then of course, you could say the reverse is true, although I don't know any example of that happening where girls say, I demand to compete against males
20: right.
17: in athletics. You don't see it that way. But go ahead.
18: I've seen one case.
17: Have you really?
18: It was in California. They were a girl was absolutely committed to playing baseball.
17: Okay. Well, they didn't let her?
18: It was Park and Rec, but they said, nope, we're not having.
17: Usually they let girls play boys in Little League, you know, until they can't compete anymore. I've seen.
18: It was Little League. They said, no, thanks, but no thanks. Men, women, girls.
17: So we separate by, male, female.
18: But I have seen that. But there have been,
17: Well, the main thing is here now, this doesn't mean that transgendered people are forbidden altogether from competing against girls, males who say, hey, sign me up for the girls team. It only means that states can pass laws protecting girls sports. So in some places in the country that are wackadoodle liberal, like
20: California,
17: or even some parts of the Northeast, they may allow for dudes to dunk on girls.
18: That's right.
17: but anyway, 90%, 99, probably 95% of the country, even Democrat places, are going to go with common sense on this one and protect girls' athletics.
18: That's right.
17: Also, you got to remember in this, when you talk about competition, athletic competition, this also means being on the team, so that you get access to the showers, get access to the changing rooms, the bathrooms, the buses, the hotel rooms, whatever the case may be. So you could have girls being forced to bunk with, shower with,
20: whether they wanted it or not. Mm-hmm.
17: Right,
20: they were the ones, the girls were the ones who were told to adjust your attitude.
17: Right, and these are the people who are supposedly pro-girls.
20: Right.
17: And pro-women. That's what the liberals have always claimed, right? That they're the party of
18: feminist movement.
16: They're the reason Title IX exists. And here we are 50-plus years later, and they want to ignore it.
17: Right. All right, you're listening to Today's Issues on American Family Radio, 6-3. I would hope that would have been 9-0 by the Supreme Court. Again, we're talking about decisions that were of court cases that were brought before the Supreme Court in January or February, and then they announced their decisions all in a week.
16: Yeah.
17: 3 or 4 days, usually. So what else happened at the Supreme Court?
16: All right, this is the big one, and will continue to probably be the lead story for the next few hours, if not the rest of the day. In another 6-3 ruling, the Supreme Court struck down President Trump's executive order that sought to limit or end birthright citizenship. This is the case called Trump v. Barbara. This is the case that Trump went to the Supreme Court for the oral argument. Remember that several months ago?
20: Okay, now let me hang on 1 second. Okay, I didn't mean to interrupt, but you said 6-3. I'm looking at a New York Post story that says 5-4.
17: Hold on just a minute. I think we're going to confuse listeners. I said maybe he said, I said it was a 6-3 decision on in favor of allowing states to protect girls' sports.
20: And yes, yeah, and that's
17: okay,
20: true.
17: Okay, so we switched from that topic
20: yes.
17: to what Chris is talking about. And you're saying what now?
20: Well, I'm just looking at a New York Post story. We're right. all catching up here
16: yeah.
20: because this is just released.
17: Right.
20: He said 6-3. I'm looking at a New York Post story that says the birthright citizenship ruling was 5-4.
16: Okay. It was either 5-4 or 6-3 because I do see other news outlets also saying 6-3. There is.
17: Five, no, four,
16: I mean,
17: six,
16: one
17: three.
16: Vote difference, yeah.
17: We're trusting you as our newsman to get it accurate. And
16: I'm not sure what to tell you because some news outlets do have 6-3. I'll double-check the right, blog in a moment. As for the ruling itself, this is the Trump v. Barbara case, and the court reaffirmed the century-old constitutional understanding or interpretation that nearly all individuals born on American soil are automatically U.S. citizens, regardless of their parents' immigration status. So this is a, quote, loss for the president and his administration.
17: I don't know why they keep saying the pre. I know you're not saying this, Chris, but they keep saying a loss for the president. I mean, the president may have, yes, he was the one who instituted the executive order, but this is a loss for the country. Well, I know how the liberals want to frame it. They want to frame it as a loss for Trump because of his anti-immigration policies. But, and when I say loss for the country, I say, here's what I'm saying. And I don't know that any of us know the answer to this. Question I'm about to pose. I could see if you do. I know you were going to take your bar exam.
18: That's right.
17: But it was just
18: last night.
17: It didn't work out for you.
18: I was just reading them one at a time.
17: Yeah. So he's going to take his bar exam.
18: First. And then
20: following in his dad's footsteps.
18: That's what I was about to say. Yes.
17: Well, I was going to be a lawyer. I thought about it for a while, and I thought, do I really want to read books my whole life?
20: Yeah.
17: You know what I'm saying? Like long legalese books and go to charts.
18: And then you said
17: graphs.
18: That was too easy.
17: Yeah. So that's
20: well
17: really,
20: compared to his career.
17: That's
20: in
17: really not a challenge.
20: Building
17: to me.
20: Rockets.
18: That's right.
17: Well, I'm multidimensional. I don't like to talk about it much because it sounds like I'm bragging.
18: Okay. What is it? A jack
17: but
18: of all trades.
17: Here's my jack of all trades.
20: Master of none.
17: Yeah. Here's my point on this. My question unto thee, and see if you can answer it. All right. Birthright citizenship means that anybody born in the United States, or I guess on our territories, I don't know about that, but at least the United States, by just being born here, has U.S. citizenship.
20: Right.
17: Right, because that's what that means, mm-hmm. right? Here's my question that we may not know the answer to, and Jenna Ellis will be on with us at the bottom of the hour. Okay, if that's true, does this mean that the mother of the baby also becomes a U.S. citizen upon the birth of the child? Or no? Is that
20: no?
17: Okay, no?
20: No, but that's... Go ahead.
18: No, it does not. From my understanding, it does not make the mother a citizen, but it forces the issue of what do you do with the mother there then, or thereof. So then, and they're in the United... The mother's still in the United States. Illegally, so then therefore you were theoretically
17: subject to deportation.
18: Subject to deportation, but the baby can't be deported under this law because it's a citizen.
17: Okay, so they're going to claim, they being the people who don't believe in borders, who don't believe in immigration enforcement, and they are going to say, if you were to say, the mother must be deported because she's here illegally and came here illegally, they're going to say, see there, you're separating the mother from the child. How cruel is that? Is that what you're going to get?
20: Yeah, and that's why they call them anchor babies. I know some people may say, well, it's ugly to talk about human beings that way. It's just a term to explain what's happening, that if the baby that is born in the United States to illegal parents or the mother, okay, becomes an American citizen, then procedurally that baby becomes an anchor that locks the mother here in the States. And you can't deport her without deporting the baby, but you can't deport the baby because you're not allowed to deport American citizens to another country. Furthermore, if they are not a citizen of the United States, they would say, well, then what is the baby a citizen of?
17: Hey, this is going to become a cottage industry.
16: Oh, it already is.
17: If it already isn't.
16: According to President Trump and people that supported his $250,000 a year.
17: What a shrewd
16: already.
17: Way to beat the system.
20: Yes.
17: If you want to come into the U.S., now people might say, you think people really get pregnant just to come into? This has been, we've said here, going on for a long time where a woman gets pregnant and she knows if she can make it into the U.S., then you have an anchor
20: or
17: to the country, right?
20: They can get, if they get across, let's say a couple from Ecuador crosses the border illegally and they're here for 5 years, okay? Nobody knows where they are or whatever,
17: right.
20: And they have two kids here. Those kids become U.S. citizens. I think the solution...
17: Should that be?
20: No, I don't think so. And what the Supreme Court has said is... President Trump can't make this decision with an executive order.
17: Okay.
20: You've got to amend the Constitution. You got to amend the Constitution because I think the Supreme Court has erroneously interpreted the 14th Amendment and expanded it to include children born to illegals. I think what you're going to have to do is amend the Constitution or pass a federal law, which is impossible in today's political climate. Because you can't get the votes.
17: Yeah.
20: You're going to have to say children who are born here are the nationality of their parents or the mother.
16: Yeah.
17: Let me just be clear. I do appreciate the effort on the part of the President of the United States, Trump, to do something about this, to stop the exploitation of our laws, really, with regard to immigration. But at the same time, I do agree that we need something stronger than an executive order, okay, on something as serious as this matter. We need legislation passed. Although, as you've said, in this political climate, which is so divisive, and, you know, you're basically a 50-50 split in Washington, D.C., Democrat, Republican, I don't know that anything's going to happen on this anytime soon. Go ahead.
18: And a lot of career politicians too that don't want to do either. They just want the paycheck.
20: So you could. I mean, there are ways to kind of circumvent this. If now they all require a congressional approval, a law, and again, I don't think you can get this. You could say, well, from now on, the United States is not allowing dual citizenship. So if you're from Guatemala and you come to this country and you have a baby, and then there is an effort to grant amnesty to the parents of that baby, make them U.S. citizens, you say, fine, if you're going to be a U.S. citizen, you have to renounce your citizenship in Guatemala.
16: Yeah.
20: Now, Guatemala's not going to let you back in because you're not a citizen. I mean, there are ways you can maybe trim some of the effect, but overall, this is a bad ruling. Once again, Chief Justice John Roberts and Amy Coney Barrett have ruled with the liberals, the wackadoodles, the wacky leftists on the Supreme Court. The three that are remaining who wouldn't even vote against men playing with, in women's sports.
17: Right.
20: Roberts and Barrett siding with them again. And they're both a real problem for those who believe in the Constitution and the actual meaning of the words in it.
17: We will ask Jenna more about this in a few minutes. Jenna Ellis, she is a constitutional attorney.
18: The only thing that I would add to what we've already said is that if anybody in any other country or anybody in the United States travels to any other country and they were to have a baby while they're traveling, they would, and all the...
17: They're not going to become a citizen.
18: They don't become a citizen. They don't become an African. They don't
17: Yeah, no, I know. I don't know anywhere else in the world where if you're
18: Chinese,
17: maybe they exist.
16: But. Yeah, I know for a fact if you are, let's say, an American in Australia and you have a child, that baby is not automatically
17: Australian.
16: Mm-hmm.
17: Yeah. But anyway, the Supreme Court has ruled.
16: Yes. It will be interesting. I think Ed is onto something here where he said they try to do something differently. I mean, because the State Department is executive branch, so they could set some sort of policy going forward. And it wouldn't be out of the realm of possibility for this president to try to come up with something after being told the Supreme Court by the Supreme Court you can't do that. Because remember when the U.S. Supreme Court struck down Joe Biden's efforts to do some student loan relief, and I'm using air quotes, Biden responded to that, and I brought up his tweet. We aired the soundbite. I put it in stories. But Biden responded to the Supreme Court telling him no. He came out with another policy. And he said publicly things like, quote, the Supreme Court tried to block me, but they didn't stop me. So Trump may come out with something as a result of this. We shall see.
20: And overall, this is becoming a problem for our republic. And by this, I mean the executive orders. We have a dysfunctional Congress that refuses to do its constitutional duties. Mm-hmm. They create agencies and then abdicate their responsibility, give power to all these agencies, mm-hmm. and then they cannot agree to pass any laws. We have this bloated, mm-hmm. you know, continuing resolutions all the time. They're not doing their job, and so presidents are left reaching.
18: Doing
20: what they can with these executive orders. And then you have Supreme Court rulings that say, no, that's unconstitutional. And then mm-hmm. they say, okay, I'll just write a different executive order. Yeah. And then you got to go through the whole process again. And our system is breaking down because they're not following the Constitution in Washington, D.C. Oh. Congress, if they want something done, they ought to pass laws and not create agencies to do it for them. And that's just one of the many problems we've got going on in the nation's capital.
18: I agree. But we need to remember, Trump has set records, though, on the most executive orders.
16: It's not a good
18: record.
16: No.
18: He's about setting records, and he set one for sure.
20: Yeah. Because presidents are left with no other alternative.
18: It's mm-hmm. tongue-in-cheek.
1: Well, you remember when President Obama said, I'm tired of being blocked, legislation being blocked, so I got a pen and a phone.
20: Yeah.
18: I'm going to use it.
1: What he meant was, I'm going to do executive orders.
20: Yeah.
1: So he was kind of warning.
20: Yeah.
1: And that tradition continued with President Trump and Biden and now
20: President Trump again.
1: So but right now we have a 50-50. We do have a dysfunctional federal government system. But we have a 50-50 split basically in D.C. Blue, red, Democrat, Republican, conservative, liberal, and some in between, whatever you want to say. So. All right. Well, those are the decisions by the United States Supreme Court. One good one, one bad one. It's the way we view it, right?
20: Yes.
1: One good one, one bad one in terms of the decisions. All right. Jenna Ellis will be with us momentarily. More to talk about, more topics to discuss right here on Today's Issues. Stay with us.

0: It's my turn.
1: Here is your host for My Turn, Don Wildman.
0: Thomas Carlyle lived from 1795 until 1881. He was a Scottish essayist and historian. During his lifetime, he became one of the world's greatest writers. But he was a human, and humans make mistakes. On October the 17th, 1826, Carlyle married his secretary, Jane Welch. She was an intelligent, attractive, and somewhat temperamental daughter of a well-to-do doctor. Now, they had their quarrels and misunderstandings, but still loved each other dearly. After their marriage, Jane continued to serve as his secretary. After several years of marriage, Jane became ill. Being a hard worker, Carlyle became so absorbed in his writings that he let Jane continue working for several weeks after she became sick. She had cancer, and it was one of the slow-growing kind. Finally, she became confined to her bed. Although Carlyle loved her dearly, he very seldom found time to stay with her very long. He was busy with his work. When Jane died, they carried her to the cemetery for the service. It was a miserable day. It was raining hard and the mud was deep. Following the funeral, Carlyle went back to his home. He was taking it pretty hard. He went up the stairs to Jane's room and sat down in the chair next to her bed. He sat there thinking about how little time he had spent with her and wishing so much that he had a chance to do it again. Noticing her diary on a table beside the bed, he picked it up and began to read. Suddenly, he seemed shocked. He saw it. There on one page, she had written a single line. "Yesterday, he spent an hour with me, and it was like heaven. I love him so." Something dawned on him that he had not noticed before. He'd been too busy to notice that he'd meant so much to her. He thought of all the times he had gone about his work without thinking about and noticing her. Then Carlyle turned the page in the diary. There he noticed written some words that broke his heart. "I have listened all day to hear his steps in the hall," she wrote. "But now it's late, and I guess he won't come today." Carlyle read a little more in the book. Then he threw it down and ran out of the house. Some of his friends found him at the grave, his face buried in the mud. His eyes were red from weeping. Tears continued to roll down his cheeks. He kept repeating over and over again, "If I had only known, if I had only known." But it was too late for Carlyle. She was dead. After Jane's death, Carlyle made little attempt to write again. A historian said that he lived another 15 years, weary, bored, and a partial recluse. I tell the story with the hope that you'll not make the same mistake. While our loved ones must have the money we make to live, it is the love we have that they really want. Give it now, before it's too late.
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2: Hello, everyone. Tim Wildman, president of American Family Association and American Family Radio. We are going to Italy in March of 2027. We're also going to Greece in March of 2027. And we're doing those tours back-to-back if you want to do both of them. In Italy, we'll be going to Venice, we'll ride the gondola, and see all the sights there. And we'll go to Pisa and walk on the Leaning Tower of. If you fall off, we're not responsible. Also, we're going to Rome and see the Sistine Chapel and the Colosseum and all the catacombs. We'll see all the sights of Rome. And in Greece, it's the Footsteps of Paul trip. So the places where Paul went in the Bible mentioned in Greece. If you want information on any of these tours, go to tours.afa.net. 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
2: 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In case you lost track of days, today's Tuesday, June the 30th, 2026. Tim, Ed, Westy, and Chris. Fred Jackson still works here, but he's been away a while.
5: If the Lord tarries, Fred will be in tomorrow.
2: What if he doesn't tarry?
5: Then we won't have to worry about it because we'll all be with Jesus.
6: And I'm looking forward to that.
5: Well, I'll be working for the Good News Network, bringing only good news on this show in glory.
7: Hey, a little change in subjects here. When does it start going to shorter days versus longer days?
6: It's already started.
7: It already did?
6: Yeah, I think the 21st, whenever summer started. That's the longest day of the year. So I don't know. We are cruising towards the shortest day of the year, which is December 21st.
2: That's if winter tarries.
7: That's right.
2: You know what I'm saying?
7: That's it. If winter tarries.
2: If winter tarries. I don't want to talk about that, what you're talking about, the decline in day length.
7: Right.
2: Because I like long days.
7: Well, I asked because I was hoping that we hadn't gotten there yet, and then I realized we've already gotten there.
2: Well,
7: so I wish I hadn't have asked.
2: We have peaked.
7: That's the peak part.
2: We have peaked in terms of the length of days. The sun is up, so to speak, in the whatever hemisphere we're in today.
6: Yeah, northern hemisphere.
2: Yeah, that one. And so, it's a decline that we'll get to the shortest day in December. True?
6: It's six. Yeah, it's six true. Months. And I just want to say that I peaked a long time ago, and I've been in a slow process of decline ever since. I'm not sure what that day was, but
2: I agree with you on that. But, you know, it happens to us all.
6: Yeah, it does.
2: Eventually.
6: Yeah.
2: You think I peaked?
6: You peaked, brother.
7: Yeah.
6: You know I love you.
7: Peaked a long time ago.
6: We are in the category of peaked a long time ago.
2: You bringing the truth to me?
6: I'm bringing the truth. Okay. Cold, hard truth.
2: All right.
6: But someone who has not peaked yet and is still in her most productive stage.
2: Prime time.
6: Prime time is Jenna Ellis, host of Jenna Ellis in the Morning.
5: Woo! 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
6: 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So this is peak Jenna Ellis that we got going on. Good morning, Jenna.
8: Good morning. I'm reminded of how many of the guys got in trouble for talking about Nikki Haley not being in her prime and peaking. So I'm glad that you're saying that I am still in my prime and I have not yet begun to peak. That should go on my resume.
6: And now I forgot all about that. Who was that saying that about Nikki Haley? I now remember that.
2: Trump called her bird.
8: Yeah, and
2: Trump called her bird brain.
6: Bird brain.
2: Over and over again.
8: Bird brain, yeah.
6: But you could still be at peak bird brain status. Yeah, there were several that said she had peaked, right? Yeah.
2: Anyway.
8: Yeah, I forget. It was somebody who wasn't Trump, obviously, so nobody cared. But we remember what Trump says about bird brain.
2: Bird brain peaked. I don't know.
6: All right.
2: That does sound like a novel, doesn't it?
6: Bird brain peaked.
2: The bird brain peaked. You know, a suspense.
7: Sounds more like a novel than a country song.
6: So, a Robert Ludlum novel or something.
2: All right, so Jenna,
8: it was Don Lemon. I just Googled it. It was Don. It wasn't even a candidate. It was Don. So no wonder nobody remembered that. But Don Lemon said that about the presidential candidate when Nikki Haley was running is past her prime and fundamentally disregards women.
5: Oh, yeah. He got hammered for that. By the way, Tucker would pronounce it as Don Lemon.
6: Don Lemon.
5: Yeah.
2: Okay, Jenna, we want to ask you a question. If you know that's already been answered by the panel here, but I want to ask you this, re-ask it. The birthright citizenship case, it was announced today by the Supreme Court, ruling on President Trump's executive order, which banned it, basically. That is birthright citizenship, where so what is the situation there? Does the mother of the child who's born
9: in the U.S. who de facto becomes a, well, I don't know if de facto is the word, in essence or in reality, becomes a U.S. citizen upon birth, does that also include the mother in the citizenship?
8: Not directly, but, you know, we've had the anchor baby question for years that if you are the mother of or the father or relative even, but generally mother or father of a U.S. citizen, you can apply for naturalization and potentially citizenship through pathways through the K-class of visas. And so this decision, though, was a major defeat, even worse than a lot of conservatives were predicting. The hope was that at worst, the Supreme Court would strike down President Trump's authority through executive order to define this, and Congress would have to go back and do that. And we've all been very disappointed in how Congress, particularly the Republicans, don't want to govern. But actually, Governor Ron DeSantis just posted this, and I think it's a brilliant explanation, simple explanation. He says this was not a decision on procedural grounds, i.e. the president can't do this through executive order, but Congress could legislate it. It is a substantive decision that says the 14th Amendment requires citizenship for those born to, among others, birth tourists or those unlawfully present in the country. We will need either a constitutional amendment or a future court to overrule this. Any way you slice it, this is a major defeat.
9: Wow, I didn't know that.
6: Hey, can I just ask you, I have a friend who texted me as we were talking about this before the break. He texted me this. So I want to toss this to you because I see his point.

0: Lane, why is this a loss? Are we saying that, well, we did say this in the previous segment, are we worried this is going to become a cottage industry? In other words, taking advantage of that fact? So go ahead and run with that, if you would.
1: Yeah, it already has. I mean, we've seen the reports of how many Chinese nationals who are antithetical to America, they're hostile to America, send pregnant women here on tourist visas simply to have their children as American citizens, and then they go back to China to be schooled and indoctrinated there, but they have U.S. citizenship. So this isn't just about illegals entering the country, staying here, overstaying. That's a huge problem. But birth tourism is already a huge problem. And the reason that this has become an issue, and it has been an issue even since the inception of the 14th Amendment, which was during the Reconstruction period after the Civil War. This is why we're talking about this issue constitutionally. The 14th Amendment guarantees citizenship to persons born in the United States and subject to the jurisdiction thereof. And that phrase has become the question and the battleground for what actually defines citizenship. It's not just that you're born here, it's that you're subject to the jurisdiction thereof. And how the majority interpreted that was simply you're born here and therefore you automatically already are subject to the jurisdiction. But what Justice Thomas brilliantly said in his dissent was that that meant something else in the Reconstruction era. They were talking specifically about black slaves who, of course, lived here. They fought in the Civil War. They bled. You know, many of them died in defense of the United States. They weren't allegiant to any other country. They were in a completely different posture in subject to the jurisdiction of the United States, having been born here, lived their entire lives here, but not being granted the privileges and immunities of being full citizens. And that was why the 14th Amendment was so important to the Reconstruction era to ratify, so that black Americans wouldn't be considered second class. It was never meant so that a Chinese woman who's pregnant could come over, have her baby here, still subject, obviously, to the jurisdiction of the Chinese Communist Party, and then go back with her baby and then have basically the privileges of possibly applying herself for citizenship through that child. It was never meant for illegals who come over, who cross our border illegally and then have children so that they can get citizenship. That's become a loophole, and it's a completely false version of the 14th Amendment's history and that phrase subject to the jurisdiction thereof. And so the Supreme Court majority absolutely got it wrong. And as Governor DeSantis recognized, it's a substantive decision on the language of the 14th Amendment. It's not just saying that Congress needs to determine where citizenship applies. They're interpreting the actual language. And so it's going to take a constitutional amendment or a future court to overturn it. That is a really, really bad thing for the future of this country. So it's not just that you're born here. It's that you're actually American when you live here, you're subject to the jurisdiction, and you are a full American having been here lawfully, your parents lawfully. So this is why it's such a wrong decision.
2: But it was a good decision on the transgendered in sports issue, right?
1: Yes, that was one of the few that the Supreme Court got right this term, saying that they upheld those provisions, that the Equal Protection Clause does not mandate that men can then go into women's sports. It allows for separating the sexes in terms of sports. So that was a good decision overall for sports.
0: Can I ask you a question here? A little bit of an unfair question because you may not know the answer to it. What is the deal with Amy Coney Barrett? Now, John Roberts seems like he was a lost cause a long time ago, but Amy Coney Barrett has been a huge disappointment over and over and over again. And she and John Roberts ruled with the whack job minority, the leftists on the Supreme Court. And I just don't I had high hopes for her. I'm just going to be honest.
2: But they've been dashed? Have they been dashed?
0: They've been dashed, Tim.
2: Okay.
0: Or at least sliced and diced. Okay. She does come up with good rulings sometimes, but
1: But overall, I agree. The thing about her, and I was working for President Trump at the time of this nomination, and privately There were a lot of people, a lot of conservatives, people whose names you would know, of really good

0: organizations who were very concerned about her history and did not support her to the president. And yet he took his appointments largely from Leonard Leo and the Federalist Society, who, in my opinion, failed to fully vet these you know, FedSoc appointees, and did not nominate and recommend to the president for nomination justices in the mold of Thomas and Alito, but rather, especially in the case of Amy Coney Barrett, she was the DEI hire of the right, because they were much more concerned at the time about appointing a woman than they were about anything else. And this was a terrible appointment. And I'm just, and I've said this publicly before, I personally called President Trump and I told him my concerns. I articulated the concerns of some of our friends and said, this is not going to be a good pick. This was predictable based on her history and some of her prior rulings. We knew this. There were just a lot of conservatives, even well-meaning ones, who were very taken in by all the propaganda around her. And but it was unfortunately predictable.
1: There's a, by the way, there's breaking news and unbreaking news and breaking news regarding Samuel Alito.
2: Yes.
1: Chris, what's that about?
2: Okay.
1: He's a Supreme Court justice.
2: He sure is. Yeah. Nominated by President George W. Bush. So NPR has retracted this story. But earlier this morning, just before Jenna joined us, NPR reported that Justice Alito was retiring. They have since pulled that story. And that is the headline of many other news outlets at the moment. What are you hearing, if anything, about Justice Alito?
0: I have not heard anything that has been substantiated that he is retiring. And so there have been, so Bill Malusion of Fox News states that NPR reported Justice Alito is retiring, then retracted it 10 minutes later, saying it was published in error. So this is interesting that NPR, you know, this isn't just kind of a rumor circulating on big accounts on X that aren't held responsible. So maybe NPR was thinking he might, and then somebody accidentally hit the send button.
2: Yeah.
0: But there's been no confirmation, and hopefully Alito is not retiring. He and Thomas are really the only thing, the only good justice is left.
2: Yeah, there will be a memo of understanding at NPR today about this situation.
1: All right,
0: yeah, they'll
1: Jenna.
0: Fire the intern who clicked the button, who clicked send.
1: What do you got coming up tomorrow on Jenna Ellis in the Morning?
0: Yeah, so we're going to be breaking down this whole birthright citizenship case this morning.
1: Okay.
0: Of course, before the case came out, we went substantively through a couple of the other cases, including election integrity, Trump's ability as the federal executive to hire and fire, some of those issues. But we're going to be delving into the birthright citizenship case and also what that means politically. So more on that. But then coming up later in the week, we're also going to be talking about America 250 and kind of where we've been and how we got off track constitutionally, kind of the bigger picture. So that's our plan for Thursday and Friday. So it's going to be a good week.
1: You had Ben Carson on, right?
2: Yeah,
0: I did last Friday. It was a great interview. Mm-hmm. He stayed for the full show.
1: Well, we like, I mean, I love Ben Carson and listening to him
0: Me
1: talk.
0: Too.
1: But he just gets so wound up. It's just almost like, dude.
3: It's embarrassing,
0: yeah, I had to
3: it?
0: Tell him to calm down
3: yeah.
0: a few
3: yeah,
0: times.
3: Yeah, it's embarrassing.
0: I mean,
1: take
0: yeah.
1: a chill pill, man.
2: He's down to 6-7 Red Bulls.
1: Yeah, he
2: now.
1: Just, wow. I just, you know, other than that, he's, you know, I like listening yeah. to his content, but man. Huh?
3: Yeah, he's a wild man.
1: Just
3: I
1: like,
3: think that was his
1: yeah.
3: nickname in college.
2: Yeah.
3: Ben Wildman
1: Carson.
3: Carson.
0: Can you imagine his X feed if he had been president? That would have been off the hook.
1: All right,
3: because he hits social media hard.
1: Thank you, Jenna. Take care.
0: Thanks, bye-bye. Guys. Happy
1: All
0: America's
1: right.
0: birthday.
1: Right. Amen. All right. Happy America 250th. I'm Tim with Ed and Chris and Wesley. Pardon me. We thank you for listening to the program today. So, next topic, Chris.
2: All right. In the great state of Arkansas, beginning July 1st, if you are on food stamps or the Supplemental Nutrition Assistance Program,
1: I'm not.
2: You will no longer be able to get junk food, things like sodas or pops or Cokes, depending on how you might fall on that debate.
1: I'll tell you, the junk food, that's relative.
2: Yeah. You also can't get candy bars and stuff like that. Now, the
3: wait a second. What do you mean?
1: I said, telling me junk food is forbidden. I said, I don't live in Arkansas,
3: yeah.
1: but if I did, I would just argue that the definition of junk food is relative.
3: Oh, I see.
1: You see what I'm saying?
3: Is it tacos? Is that junk food?
1: Do they have a list of banned products here?
2: It's sugary foods. It's sodas and candy bars.
1: Anything that tastes good.
2: Yeah, pretty much. Flavor.
1: Okay, why are you bringing this topic up?
2: Because Arkansas wants to restrict people from being able to get these things if they are on taxpayer-funded food stamps or SNAP benefits.
3: Because it's supposed to be to help with basic nutrition.
2: Yes.
3: So people don't starve.
2: And somebody saying as much is none other than Governor Sarah Huckabee Sanders, who had this to say about all this, clip 7.
4: There was an activist on Capitol Hill last week who suggested people needed sugary soft drinks to survive. Other groups have sued and gotten a handful of other states enjoined in court. We won't wait around while our people get less and less healthy, and we spend more and more taxpayer dollars trying to fix the problem. America faces a chronic disease epidemic. Obesity, diabetes, heart disease.
2: So again, all this stuff's going to be restricted. Starting July 1st, there's probably going to be some lawsuits.
1: What's the difference between that and what Michelle Obama tried to do?
2: That's a good question. First lady,
3: what do you mean?
2: Well, she tried to change foods in schools.
1: No Coke,
2: like
1: no Cokes in the cafeteria.
3: That's the food that's provided for children in school that kids pay for.
1: She was trying to make them healthy.
3: Yeah. Healthy, yeah.
1: But I know a lot of conservatives objected to her trying to intervene in schools to do that. Listen, I agree and disagree. Okay. I agree, but I agree with what the governor is saying there, Sarah
2: Sanders.
1: Mm-hmm. Huckabee Sanders, I should say. Mm-hmm. I agree with what she's saying there, I think she's putting sugary foods, which leads to obesity and unhealthiness, is the scientific link here.
2: Yes.
1: In the same category of tobacco and alcohol. In other words, if you're going to take state money to buy the necessities of life, mm-hmm. like groceries, you can't spend it on things that are not necessary.
3: I'm going to disagree. I'm going to disagree
1: you're
3: with
1: gonna
3: the
1: go
3: law.
1: You're pro Snickers bar.
3: Not pro Snickers bar, but here's my disagreement. Okay, I understand the rationale behind this. I think once you've made the decision that people who earn under a certain amount of money are going to be helped by the state government, or even the federal government with supplementing nutritional needs. I don't like the government now telling parents what they should buy. Now, if a parent I'm frankly irresponsible enough to buy their kids a lot of sugary products, that to me, that's on them. And the practical problem is there is sugar in tons of food.
2: Yeah.
3: Tons of food. Have you ever looked at how much sugar is in ketchup and how much sodium is in ketchup? It's a lot. And so I think if the government is going to start telling you, okay, Snickers bars are out, what if they say ketchup's out? Because that's not good for your kids either. I don't like nanny state activities.
1: But what about the tobacco alcohol prohibition? You're in favor of that one?
3: Yeah, those are there is no nutritional value
1: in a cigarette or beer.
3: Cigarettes or beer.
1: I got
3: there
1: you.
3: Is nutritional value. We may not like it in a Snickers bar. Mm-hmm. Okay, but a Snickers bar is not poison, is what I'm saying. If you allow your kids a Snicker bar once a week, that's not a problem. If you're feeding them correctly the rest of the week.
1: I don't know exactly what this legislation calls for.
2: It calls for you cannot buy soda, you cannot buy candy bars.
1: If you're on food stamps.
2: Correct.
3: You can't use the food stamps, what we used to call food stamps.
2: It's SNAP.
3: You can't use SNAP to buy these products.
2: Now, I will tell you that in this case, Arkansans, people that are working and paying taxes, they're actually getting hit twice over this because they're working and they're paying for somebody to be able to buy junk food with their SNAP card. And then those people also are funding things like Medicare and Medicaid, which go to SNAP beneficiaries because they meet that same income threshold level. So you're paying for the health care of these people at the same time that you're paying for them to buy the junk food.
3: Yeah.
1: So are y'all telling me that the word SNAP, what is SNAP short for?
2: Supplemental Nutrition Assistance Program.
1: That word has replaced what we always call food stamps?
2: Correct. Yes. People still use food stamps, but the official name has changed.
1: Okay. All right, you're listening to Today's Issues on AFR, and I'm Tim with Ed and Fred and Wesley. Fred's not here, excuse me. Chris.
2: Yes.
1: Chris, you got about a minute left. You got any good news, Chris?
2: I do.
1: Okay, let us have it.
2: Man, I mean, like, let's do this. If you are in Arizona and you have long wanted a Buc-ee's, your wish is becoming true.
3: Buc-ee's is expanding.
2: Did I read
3: 15 new stores across the country? This is a Texas,
2: yes,
3: Texas origin.
2: Yes.
3: Origin story.
2: They're also keeping billboard sellers employed because you can't go anywhere in Texas without seeing a billboard.
3: Do you know how many Buc-ee's exist now?
2: I'm looking it up.
3: So I think that they're planning to expand across the country, and these things are huge. These stores, you know,
1: you've been to one down on.
3: I've been to a couple.
1: Yeah.
3: Now, they're just monstrous. I don't particularly like going to them because they are always super crowded.
2: Yes,
3: but they have really good food.
1: That's the fun of it is people watching.
3: Well, you get to do that.
2: There are at least 56 Buc-ee's in these United States of America.
3: 56?
2: Yes.
3: Wow.
2: We just got one in Mississippi down on the coast. It's our first one, but there's probably going to be more.
3: But each store employs like 200 people.
2: And they're all very high-paying jobs.
3: Yes.
2: Well,
1: I tell you what, they got some of the best brisket sandwiches.
3: Yeah, you're right about that.
2: Try the Beaver Nuggets if you haven't had them.
3: Their food is magnificent.
1: Yeah, and their restrooms are spotless. Have you noticed this?
3: Yeah, they have people who are cleaning up kind of as you go. I don't mean go to the bathroom. Right. I mean there are people cleaning up every 24 hours a day.
2: I saw more people at the Orange Beach Buc-ee's than I have in the Birmingham International Airport.
1: Yeah.
2: That's how many people go to a Buc-ee's.
1: All right, we'll be back momentarily.
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8: American Family News. I'm Robert Thornton. President Donald Trump is calling on Congress to put limits on birthright citizenship after a Supreme Court ruling blocked his executive order. More from Fox's Jared Halpern.
9: Chief Justice John Roberts cites centuries of case law and the framers' intentions in rejecting an executive order intended to eliminate automatic citizenship to children born in the U.S., the parents living in the country illegally or temporarily. In his opinion, Roberts writes, if Congress intended to limit American citizenship to the children of those domiciled in the U.S., nothing in the succinct language of the Citizenship Clause conveyed that. Lower courts had blocked the executive order ahead of Supreme Court arguments in April. Justices Thomas, Alito, and Gorsuch dissented.
8: In another big ruling today, the Supreme Court upheld state laws protecting girls' sports from boys claiming to be girls. Alliance Defending Freedom Chief Legal Counsel Jim Campbell spoke to Fox News Digital.
10: The justices that dissented only did so on the constitutional question. It's really important to recognize that every single justice on the Supreme Court recognized that Title IX allows states to protect women's sports. So on that Title IX issue, the court was unanimous. On the equal protection issue, the majority of the court said that the 14th Amendment allows states to protect women's sports. And the dissenting justices had a different view.
8: A big win for the pro-life movement in Delaware occurred over the weekend. Caleb Castile has more.
11: The state of Delaware officials have agreed to a court order to permanently prohibit the state from enforcing an unconstitutional law against pro-life pregnancy centers. Delaware's Senate Bill 300 imposed a requirement for these pregnancy centers to post disclaimers in their facility and advertising materials that they do not have a licensed medical provider on their staff. A federal lawsuit filed by attorneys with Sim Showers and Alliance Defending Freedom in February of 2025 says that the law unconstitutionally restricts the National Institute of Family and Life Advocates and Door of Hope's ability to communicate and advertise freely. The lawsuit claimed that the disclaimer is false, burdensome, and limits advertising options. ADF Senior Counsel Kevin Theriot says that the original law was intended to hinder the progress made in the state by pro-life pregnancy centers.
12: Well, the law singles out pregnancy centers, and one of the sponsors of the law actually said that this is about really going after these pro-life pregnancy centers because they're targeting them because of their pro-life views.
11: The state of Delaware agreed with the ADF, saying that the law was unconstitutional. Theriot says that they got a permanent injunction against it being enforced.
12: I think this sends the message to other states and other attorneys general that, look, you can't single out pro-life pregnancy centers.
13: Europe is suffering through a severe heat wave, and bureaucrats there thought this would be a good time to crack down on air conditioning. AFN Steve Jordal reports the same governmental philosophy behind that is on the rise on this side of the Atlantic.
14: Europe is going through a record heat wave, with several cities reaching temperatures over 100. So far, the heat is responsible for more than 1,300 deaths. Temperatures in the upper 80s and 90s and even the low 100s are common here, but we have air conditioning. That's something the Clay Waters of Media Research Center says the EU actually opposes.
15: Europe is a sweatbox right now. People are actually dying of heat because Europe has been avoiding installing air conditioning universally.
14: The reason, of course, is that AC units put out so-called greenhouse gases. Waters says while a climate change crisis has been mostly debunked and shelved on this side of the pond, in Europe they're still in the cult. At least those in power are, and they're making the little people pay for it. In Brussels, at EU headquarters, for example.
15: The EU Commission, we were forced to save energy to cut up the first seven floors of the building. In other words, that's where the proles are, but the top floor is the headquarters with the people who go on TV and lecture us. Those were climate control. Those were fine.
14: And while Waters says woke is dormant over here, don't look now. But the Democrat socialists are on the rise, and he says they can't wait to bring it all back.
15: It's not about climate change or global warming or any specific issues. It's about command and control and who's maneuvering the levers of power.
13: See more at AFM.net.
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1: Hey, welcome back, everybody, to Today's Issues on the American Family Radio Network. Thanks for listening to AFR. I'm Tim with Ed and Wesley and now Steve Paisley Jordal.
18: Hello, everybody.
1: And good morning to you, Steve.
18: Good morning.
1: Real quickly, we were talking about the expansion of the Buc-ee's. What would you call Megaplex stores?
19: Well, it's bigger.
20: It's technically like a big gas station, but inside where you normally go for like a convenience, smaller.
1: It's a little Walmart supercenter.
20: It's massive.
1: Massive.
21: Get on board.
20: Yeah. 120 gas pumps.
18: Yeah.
1: So Buc-ee's is expanding. Here's my question, which you guys may or may not know the answer to. If a woman has a baby at Buc-ee's, does the baby automatically qualify for a lifetime of discounts?
20: I don't know.
19: Something to consider.
20: Maybe that should go to the Supreme Court.
18: All I know is that she'd probably have it in the restroom and that the employees would be in there in a heartbeat to clean up after it because they got the cleanest restroom
20: ever. Cleaner than hospitals.
18: That's right.
1: Well, hey, listen, I wouldn't put it beyond Buc-ee's to put in an OBGYN.
18: Yeah, maybe.
19: Right.
1: Right next to the...
20: they're not missing much inside there.
1: To their convenience store side.
18: Yep. And they can have a Buc-ee Right citizen case.
1: Hey, stop, fill up, have your baby.
20: And some beaver nuggets.
1: And a
20: brisket sandwich.
1: And free diapers.
20: Yep.
1: Be on your way. All right. Go ahead. Steve, what do you got this morning?
18: All right. Hey, you know, Ed, I think you mentioned this in our story meeting this morning, what's going on in the kind of the forgotten war between Ukraine and Russia.
20: It was Tim.
18: Tim, was that you? Tim, I mean, I came across some a data point here. I wanted to read this to you guys, which I find just absolutely fascinating. So, Ukrainian forces have officially pushed drone warfare into pure science fiction. They deployed a swarm of biomimetic drones against the Engels 2 strategic bomber base near Saratov. The drones are custom designed and programmed to mimic the exact migration patterns and natural flight formations of birds. Guess what? The Russian radar didn't suspect a thing. They probably assumed it was just geese heading south right up until the birds suddenly drove into the main runway, taxiways, and bombers and hang up and blew up the place.
20: Listen, the world has changed so dramatically. I wouldn't be surprised in the next few years if they built, if countries started building drones that actually look like
18: geese
20: and animals. I read somewhere, and I got to double check this, but I probably shouldn't say this because it may not be correct. But I'm just tossing this in because we've had this discussion that the pilot that was shot down over Iran, or maybe it was the helicopter, but they were dealing with drones that were mimicking a jellyfish.
18: Really? Yeah. I'm not familiar with the story.
20: In terms of the formation. And so because of AI and because of the ability of drone swarms to communicate, listen, we have seen, you remember a few years ago when China hosted some sort of big event? I don't remember what it was, but they had drones that were portraying things in the sky.
18: Oh.
20: Do you remember all this?
18: Might have been the Olympics, yes.
20: Yeah, maybe it was the Olympics. And it was phenomenal.
18: They have,
20: And that was just lights. It was just lights. But they were in formation, driven by computer AI, what have you.
18: Yeah.
20: And so those kinds of swarms are going to become increasingly problematic for conventional armies.
18: They're problematic here. I want to play you the audio of an airline pilot that's going into New York, LaGuardia, I believe. And he got hit by a drone as he's coming in. Listen to this cut 10.
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21: JetBlue 948, Kennedy Tower, runway 13 left, clear to land.
16: We are clear to land. 13 left. And just quickly, I couldn't talk to approach, but we collided with a drone back there in the turn as we're coming to assault. Just wanted to pass that to you.
21: You said you collided?
16: Yep, it hit us right above the cockpit.
21: All right, so it was about like what, two miles back at 3,000 feet you were at?
16: Affirmative. Go ahead and back it up about 10 to 12 miles back at 3,000 feet.
21: Delta 948, do you require any assistance?
18: So that was a JetBlue pilot reporting a drone strike. It was near JFK Airport.
1: Did it damage the plane at all?
18: It did not damage the plane. The plane landed without any damage at all. But
1: I'm surprised he saw what it was as fast as jets are flying.
18: Yeah. Well, if it hit right above the cockpit, you probably saw it coming, couldn't avoid it.
20: Well, listen, we all know what people with sinister motives can do.
18: Yeah,
20: with increased technology, it may get to the place where people are not allowed to own commercial drones or buy them from stores.
18: Well, they already have
1: drone control.
20: Drone control. Yeah, okay. I mean, can you imagine if there was some sort of explosive device on this drone?
18: Oh yeah,
20: that struck the plane.
18: Yeah. Yeah, that would have been a disaster.
20: A terrorist kind of attack.
22: They have to be registered and all that.
18: And you're not supposed to fly them anywhere near airports.
20: Yeah.
18: There are already limits.
20: Yeah. Well, what I'm saying, they're not going to register.
18: No,
20: they're going to have a pickup truck.
22: Oh, you're saying criminals usually don't follow the law.
20: Yes. Like with gun control.
22: Oh, okay.
18: That's what he's
20: saying. That's why Tim was talking about drone control.
22: Yeah.
20: It's too much drone violence.
22: Yeah.
1: Hey, we haven't talked at all. What's the latest? What's today's update on the as the Strait of Hormuz turns?
18: I actually haven't looked it up today. I've been looking at other things. Let me look it up for you as we go.
1: It's a soap opera. Am I right?
20: The soap opera.
1: As the Strait of Hormuz turns.
20: As Hormuz, the Strait opens.
1: As the Strait of Hormuz turns. Today, on today's episode, Marco Rubio.
19: I mean,
20: of drones of
18: I
20: our lives.
18: I don't think a whole lot has
1: Marco
18: changed.
1: Rubio.
18: As of 6 hours ago, Iran is trying to keep a grip on Hormuz. This is from Fox News. Iran's latest attack on commercial shipping came as the United States and Oman. This is the attack we were talking about yesterday. We're beginning to steer more vessels through the new southern shipping corridor, hugging Oman's coastline, that's away from Iran, as an alternative route designed to move traffic further from Iran's immediate reach. So they are moving it through. I don't know I don't think anything's changed as far as I know from yesterday. They're still expecting more talks, and Iran is saying they're not going to happen. So, yeah, I don't know.
1: What?
20: Does that answer your question, Tim?
18: I don't know.
1: Yeah, so yeah, what is very confusing, I know we've been around this, is President Trump or Vice President Vance or somebody will say, especially President Trump, there's talks and negotiations going on or set to happen, and then we read an hour later, Iran says no. There is no
20: right,
1: so I don't know.
20: Or they'll say, "Well, we are too going to get a nuclear weapon." And when I was growing up, I don't know if you guys did this. When I was a kid growing up, we would have these kind of arguments all the time. Nuh-uh. Yes, nuh-uh. Uh-huh. And that's exactly what it seems.
1: Watch
20: like.
1: Watch me.
20: Yes, that's exactly
19: and then,
20: what it seems
19: then,
20: like
19: the,
20: over
19: and then
20: there.
19: The jump right at them. Oh.
20: Yeah.
1: What are you going to do about it?
20: Yeah.
1: That kind of thing?
20: It's exactly what it sounds like over there. Like kids. You're not going to have a nuclear. Oh, yes, I am. You watch and see. You watch me.
1: Yeah, but I think most people have almost tuned this out because it's not. That's why we haven't even talked about it today, because there's not much to talk about. It's just yang, back and forth. And now, if this Strait of Hormuz gets opened by hugging the coast of
18: Oman,
1: and that's where that strait that goes between Iran and
18: the
1: I thought that was Kuwait or
18: the body of water. Let me
1: I'm talking about that strait. What's the other border? It's Qatar. What country is it?
20: Well, it's
1: Iran
20: United,
1: on one side, and what's
20: it's
1: the other?
20: Oman and then United Arab Emirates.
1: Is that a country up there? I'm looking at a map here.
20: I think that's part of Oman.
1: Okay.
20: I think that's there's
18: the Gulf
20: a little
18: of Oman. Yeah,
20: there's a tip that is
1: the southern part. What is
20: Oman.
1: This country right here that borders it?
18: That is part of Oman, I believe.
20: Yeah. Arab Emirates clips that in half.
1: I think that's Pennsylvania, actually.
18: It might be.
1: Huh, if you look at it.
20: And Qatar is to the northwest of the UAE.
1: Anyway, they're saying that merchant ships are hugging the coast of the furthest point away from Iran's soil to try to get them to fire on them.
20: Yeah.
1: Or to take drones out or whatever Iran wants to do. And Iran wants to push everybody up by their land so that they can tax them or charge them fees to go through the strait. So anyway, we'll see where this goes, but it's got to the point now people aren't even much paying attention, because whatever you say, whatever.
20: It's like I said, it's just back and forth.
1: Yeah.
20: And when your kids are arguing, you just say, well, you guys settle it. I'm doing.
1: If I were President Trump, I've said this before, I would stop commenting on it. Him and Vice President Vance both. I would just say, we'll let you know when we have some substantive news.
20: Yeah.
1: Other than that, we don't have anything to say.
20: It's a procedural thing now, and we're just going to wait to finish it.
1: Right. Because otherwise, just keep on talking about it when there's nothing changing and you're telling me there are changes. You know what I'm saying?
20: Right.
1: It's just not a good look, I guess you should say. All right, next story, Steve.
18: You guys, I'm going to pay off something that you guys were talking about earlier, which is this heat wave and the mayor of Paris.
1: Like a heat wave.
18: Yeah, there you go. That's back when you were training to be a singer, weren't you?
1: Well, training.
18: Yeah, well, that's true.
1: You evidently weren't around when I was in my prime.
18: No, that's true. I wasn't here.
20: We're
18: I was
20: back to talking about the prime.
1: No.
18: So Europe, like the United States, is suffering through a heat wave, although it's comparative. Yeah, the problem is in Europe, I think we talked about this yesterday, they don't have air conditioning in Europe. So it's much further north. Europe is situated away from the equator latitudinally like Canada. So the temperatures that they're talking are the 80s and 90s and low 100s. But it's killing people there because they have no way to get out of the heat. And so the mayor of Paris, her name is Audrey Poulvar, she released a lengthy statement and she blamed the United States for the heat wave that's over France. She said, and I quote, "Dear American journalists and social media influencers, for days some of you have been criticizing and making fun of Paris because the city does not have AC in every room. This is so rich. As the second largest emitter of greenhouse gas emissions in the world, you bear a significant amount of responsibility for global warming and the consequences we in France are experiencing. Your cities, 90% air conditioned, are not unrelated to this. In Paris, we take responsibility. If every American city made the same ecological transition efforts as Paris and many European cities, believe me, the whole world would be better off. So please, enough with the lecture. Just start doing your part. Best regards. Thank you for paying attention to this matter."
20: Well, if the United States followed France in heavily restricting air conditioning, there'd be a lot of dead politicians.
18: And no change in the global temperature.
20: You know what infuriates me about these lefties over there in Europe?
18: Tell me. The
20: mayor of Paris is she made sure to go after what she called the second biggest polluter.
18: Yeah.
20: But said nothing about China or India.
18: The first and second biggest polluters.
20: Yeah. Yeah. Those are the two biggest polluters in the world.
1: Why didn't she say anything about them?
20: Because it's always politically correct to hate on the good old U.S.
18: You can't blame Indians, they're too poor. And you can't blame China because, well, they've got the perfect communist government. And
20: they won't trade with you.
18: Yeah, right.
20: So, listen, don't be a hypocrite. What's her name again?
18: Her name is Audrey Poulvar.
1: Wonder if she has AC.
20: In her home? Office. Oh, yeah. I bet she does.
1: It's correct me if I'm wrong here, and I've never lived anywhere other than
20: America.
1: Well, at the southeastern part of Mississippi, in the deep south, so I don't have any experience living in the northern tier states, but I do know that there are some parts of either in the continental United States where you don't necessarily have to have air conditioning.
18: We had no AC growing up in California on the coast.
20: Well, okay. And I lived in both New Mexico and Arizona.
18: Oh, you must have had.
20: In New Mexico, we had what was just called swamp coolers.
18: Oh.
20: And we might have had some AC in other houses, but most of the people had what's called swamp coolers, and it was just a device that dripped water onto straw, and then a fan blew the cool air throughout the house, kept it pretty cool.
1: This is like going back to Bible times, right?
20: Well, and they said, well, air conditioning, there was no need for it.
18: Yeah, we didn't need it
20: because it was so dry. The air was so dry.
1: Well, that's what I'm saying, asking and saying is that there are. So in Europe, what I'm saying because of the, as you're saying, the distance away from the equator, which is further for the continent than it is for the United States.
18: Most of the U.S., okay, yes.
1: So it's going to be a more cooler climate,
18: comparable to Canada.
1: Okay, so. And Canada, I bet they don't have air conditioners in most places because, I'm guessing, because they don't need them except for maybe 1 month out of the year. Maybe other than that, they're...
18: In Colorado, we used to put a fan blowing out the bedroom window and a fan blowing in the downstairs window. So you drew air in and it would draw the cool air in at night.
1: Right.
18: Over the bed as it went out, it was delicious.
1: Right, right. But so I'm saying it's not unusual to in many parts of the world not to have air conditioning because they, for the vast majority of the year, they just don't need it.
0: Right.
1: Like we do here in the United States. Well, people can get by without air conditioning, and they did before it was invented, right?
0: Right.
1: But Americans have become used to it. And so this Paris mayor is blaming the U.S. for the heat wave hitting.
20: Yeah, that's absurd.
1: That's absurd. Yeah, next story,
20: well, her,
1: Steve.
20: The basis of her argument is that climate change is true.
18: Yeah.
20: The people who are not participating are making the climate change worse.
18: Climate change emergency.
20: Yeah.
18: Yeah. All right. I want to talk about some good old American ingenuity. We've got engineers that have unlocked billions of barrels of oil that was locked underneath the Gulf of America. It was so deep and under so much pressure that until now, it was no way to get to it. If you anything you tap into, it would just be blown out because there's 20,000 pounds per square inch of pressure on that this oil is under. But American engineers have figured out a way to tap into. Transocean developed the first drill ships, the Deepwater Titan and the Deepwater Atlas, and they went through all of the approval processes, but it opens the opening of a new chapter of American offshore capability. So federal regulations require operators to demonstrate access to containment resources. The Bureau of Safety and Environmental Enforcement requires third-party certification on every high-pressure component. This is the blowout preventers, the subsea trees, the wellheads, and everything. And they met these, and they are now tapping into massive amounts of oil, which was previously under so much pressure they couldn't get to it.
20: Yeah, I read that the pressure at that spot, that low spot in the Gulf of America, was equivalent to an elephant standing on a quarter.
18: Right.
20: Just nuts. Yeah. But listen, American ingenuity, engineering figured this out, and now we're going to be able to tap into that.
18: Yeah.
20: That's only going to help our situation in terms of being independent, energy independent.
18: Yeah. So, they got a Senate race up in Alaska, and the senator from
1: Alaska.
18: They
1: don't need air conditioning.
18: The incumbent, excuse me?
1: They don't need air conditioners up there.
18: No, they do not. Probably very few of them.
1: Am I right?
18: I would imagine.
20: I would guess.
1: Yeah.
18: The incumbent senator that's up for election is named Dan Sullivan. Mm-hmm. He's the incumbent senator from Alaska. And the Democrats thought they would confuse things a little bit. So they found a Dan J. Sullivan to run as a Republican and put him on the ballot, opposing Dan Sullivan. What their hope was that the Republicans would come to voter at the general election and they wouldn't know which Dan Sullivan. The Dan Sullivans would split the vote and the Democrat gets the seat.
1: Because they have a jungle election.
18: No, it's a – well, yes. They've got three – you can run two Republicans, I suppose.
1: No, what you can do is – I call it – that's what it's called, a jungle. They have this in Louisiana and some other places. It doesn't matter – they have this in California, right?
20: That's for the primary, though.
18: But
20: right?
18: There's three candidates that are going to be on the ballot.
1: Oh, well, maybe it's for the primary only. I got you.
18: The Democrat is on the ballot, and I don't remember her
1: so
18: name.
1: So you're telling me the Democrats recruited a guy with the same name as the Republican leader?
20: It's the party of sleaze.
18: And the Alaska Supreme Court on Monday ordered that he remain on the ballot. The second Dan.
1: They have a different middle name.
18: One's Dan J, and one is Dan S, I believe.
20: Yeah. They are making cheating into an art form.
18: Indeed.
20: That's what the Democrats. That's what they do when they can't win by playing by the rules. They cheat.
18: Yeah.
20: Okay, I said it. I'm not sorry.
1: Not all Democrats.
20: Not all Democrats, but no, all Democrats.
1: I'm trying to cover us.
18: You want to talk about something else?
20: Let's
18: end with
20: the
18: vigilante Batman.
1: Yeah,
18: so
1: go ahead.
18: Down in Mexico, there's a guy that's hunting down motorcycle thieves, knocking them off and duct taping them to a light pole.
20: This is the greatest story of the year so far.
18: So, he he duct tapes them to light poles and puts a sign above them that says ratero, which means it's a Spanish word for thief. And he inks that onto their forehead and leaves them for the police.
20: These pictures are hilarious.
18: Yeah.
1: So they're motorcycle thieves, and you have somebody who's, I don't know if they're calling themselves Batman.
20: No, I think they're being called Batman. Vigilante is being called Batman.
1: So they catch the motorcycle thieves, and then they duct tape them?
18: It's in Jalisco, down in the south there. Five men of the Mexican state of Jalisco have been tightly bound to lampposts across at least 2 weeks.
1: I saw those pictures. Those pictures are hilarious.
20: Because these criminals, you know, you guys know, duct tape's pretty tough stuff.
0: Yeah. Yeah.
20: And you these guys are completely taped to the pole.
0: Oh, yeah. Yeah. There's no wiggling. It's all the way
1: on their head.
0: All the way up to the chin.
18: Cat whiskers and mustaches drawn on their faces.
0: You know how they caught them, though, the vigilante. You know how he caught them. It was with his gun, his net gun. He shot his
1: the net gun.
0: I don't know if there's a technical term for it, but there's a gun that you shoot.
1: I think you're getting Spider-Man and Batman mixed up a little bit there. You're superheroes, huh? Does Batman shoot us a web out? Is that?
0: No, not a web, a net.
1: A net.
20: A net. Okay. You know, I don't know.
18: It sounds like Adam West.
20: Batarang.
1: But I guess they duct tape these guys up to the police, I guess, to get there and arrest them or something like that.
20: This made my week. I love seeing this kind of thing. Well, because the problem was the cops just weren't doing enough.
1: Yeah.
20: You know, when cops even here in this country say, we don't have time for that.
1: Right.
20: We got real things to take care of.
18: But if you were to, you know, duct tape them and make it easy for the cops.
1: Call the police and tell him Third Street light on the left. We got a guy tied up.
20: I do want to say not all Democrats are cheaters.
1: Right.
20: I do want to say.
18: Only the ones in power.
20: But you know what I also want to say? I'm Batman.
1: All right, everybody. We're out of time. It's probably good. We'll see you tomorrow.
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4: I'm Ruth Kramer with Mission Network News. The death toll from Venezuela's quakes reached over 1,700 people on Monday. Although rescue stories continue, hope for finding more people alive is dwindling. Ethan Forhetz with Convoy of Hope says their team is moving food and water in for survivors and rescuers with other resources on the way.
23: People are still scared to go back into buildings because aftershocks are happening all the time. They don't know just how weakened their building has become where they're living. So a lot of people are living and sleeping in cars and out on streets.
4: Convoy of Hope partners with local churches to distribute aid. Stand with their work as the hands and feet of Christ by praying for favor in logistics and open doors to share the gospel. You can also find a link to Convoy of Hope's Crisis Relief Fund at our website. And people groups often remain unreached because they're in the hardest to reach places. When Bible translators are unavailable, church planters take on the task themselves. Unfolding Word began creating tools for these church planters turned Bible translators back in 2018, and now they're building a one-stop shop to make access easier. Unfolding Word's Mark Flood says a new website will offer a suite of resources for Bible translation among unreached people groups.
24: We created the video series, then this coaching and equipping framework, and then the third component is BT Servant, which is an AI-assisted chat that helps individuals to access the higher level content that we have created.
4: The work isn't finished, but they're already seeing results. Find your place in the story at missionnews.org. 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I'm Ruth Kramer.

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1: So good to be with you, friends. Another great week where we can look at important issues. I want you to know this week we're going to be addressing the speech that the vice president gave at the March for Life on Friday. We'll deal with that after today's show. Today's show, we have a very special guest to talk about an issue that's impacting you, whether you know it or not. Now, if you have been listening to this show, you know that we celebrated some of the changes taking place in the health arena, the changes to the vaccine schedule, the revamped food pyramid, and I say amen, it's about time. But I found an article from Molly Engelhardt, who I am following closely because she is an expert in this area. She says there's a growing divide emerging within the Republican Party in particular, and it isn't about personalities or rhetoric, it's about chemicals. Because chemicals are happening, whether we know it or not, in the food supply, in the way that we grow our food, in pesticides that are happening throughout the agriculture industry. And she is with me today to talk about this fabulous article and also to look at solutions. In case you're not remembering who Molly is, Molly Engelhardt is a regenerative farmer and rancher at Sovereignty Ranch. She's committed to food sovereignty, which is actually very important, soil regeneration and homesteading self-sufficiency. She's the author of the book Debunked by Nature. Debunk everything you thought you knew about food, farming, and freedom. She was on with me recently to tell her journey from going from a vegan chef and an LA restaurateur to hands in the dirt farmer and mother of, I think it's four, Molly, but you'll have to remind me. And I'm so grateful to have you back to talk about pesticides. I know that sounds funny in some people's conversations, but for those of us who care about the food supply, what we're taking in without realizing it, here we are making good choices about food and health and getting enough sunlight to form that vitamin D and all the other things. All the while, we might be taking in chemicals that are actually harming us.
2: Yes, ma'am. I think that the most important thing for us to think about is, you just mentioned about at the pro-life march, we have to think about pro-life farming. Like we think of these things as separate, right? You're like, we'll address this tomorrow. Mm-hmm. But if we're spraying our food with chemicals, we're killing our unborn children, or we're sterilizing ourselves in order to not be able to have children. And this is so important. And pro-life farming is to have there be life in the soil, life in the food, and resiliency in our families and our communities. And so you, in my opinion, cannot be pro-life and also be pro-chemical farming. Those two things cannot coexist. And that is something that I think people aren't making that connection. We're not even thinking about that. But what I was talking about in the article was not that, but I thought of it when you were saying.
1: I love it. I love it. You're absolutely right.
2: Vice President.
1: I do not believe I've ever heard anybody have that in a speech. So you will be the first one to go on record by the regenerative farming. But it makes sense for those of us who've raised children and tried to plant anything in the soil. I learned a long time ago as a gardener, it's all about the dirt. And if there's no life in the dirt, your plant's going to die. And I learned that's 101, right? For anybody that wants to grow something in their garden, imagine then somebody like Molly who has to help us understand to feed lots of people, to feed nations. You have to think about the dirt. Going back to George Washington Carver, he figured that out when they were destroying the soil and came in with all kinds of solutions. So this article in particular, I found fascinating because you're saying, listen, people are applauding what are important steps in vaccine changes and new promotion of testing, which I'm all for. But you're saying there are these bigger issues that if we don't address them on a large scale, these things won't be enough.
2: I mean, they won't even matter because what's happening with the pesticide liability shield, with the Supreme Court taking up Monsanto's request for them to overturn lower courts, and we're not saying they will overturn, but that's the Monsanto thinks that they will, and that's why they're having the higher court take it up. And then we can look at multiple states that are having the liability shield issue being slipped through, and it's all being in the name of labeling and informed consent and making sure people know. But I played out in my article, the person who's wearing a suit and spraying the chemical may have read the label, but the parents and the children downstream on the food, in the park, on the golf course, are not privy to what was sprayed and what is in their food stream and in their water stream and in all around them and in the air and coming down in the rain on their heads. And so this idea that if we change the laws and we just say as long as the labeling on the packaging gives people the understanding that there could be cancer, there could be melanoma, there could be this, there could be that, then we don't need to be liable if people get sick from our product because we warned them. We had the duty to let you know, and we did let you know. Well, these laws are popping up, already been signed into law in Georgia. And so these are de facto liability shields, and we cannot allow this. We see what happened with the vaccine liability shield that happened in the 86. We've gone from 9 shots to 72 or 96, depending on, you know, how you count them and which ones are divided up from each other. So this is just crazy exponential growth of chemicals in our body. This is going to be exponential growth of chemicals in our water and our food. And as is, the sperm count of a man, we've spoken about this, is going down and down and down. And so by 2040, the average man in modern America or other westernized nations is going to be zero. My son is 5 years old. So what does that put him at his breeding age at that time? I am pro-life, and I am, people talk about reproductive rights. I want my children to have the right to reproduce. I do not want that right stripped from them. And so I actually think that that's the reproductive rights that we need to be fighting for. And we need to change that term around and say, yes, yes, I'm a yes for reproductive rights. My children deserve the right to reproduce, and it cannot be taken away with chemicals. And I think that many old school Republicans that are in places of power have been used to business as usual. We're pro-business, and so we're not going to be anti-chemical because we're pro-business. And I think that that time is dead, and they may not know it's dead, and they're still trying to go around as business as usual, but they will get primaried and they will lose their place because the MAHA coalition of mothers is powerful and are not necessarily traditional Republicans, but they are rubbing off on traditional Republicans. There are people coming into my restaurant that have never thought about seed oils and chemicals and, and Roundup and fortified flours. They've never thought about these things, and now they're passionate about them. So we're not just talking about this small part of the coalition anymore, the MAHA moms. We're talking about it's spread to the rest of the coalition. I just saw a study, not a study, but what, when they do a poll for Texas Republicans, 70% are anti-chemicals in their food, do not want to expand the rights of chemical companies if it will impact our food, our air, or our water. 70%. That is amazing. A very high number.
3: It is.
2: And so I suspect that these Republicans, it was a Democrat who stopped it, the from being in the big, beautiful deal or whatever the last thing was. And it was a Democrat who just stopped it in the appropriation committee. And I'm saying we need to wake up, conservatives, and recognize that your base now cares about healthy food and now cares about chemicals in their food. And of course they do, because anybody that's pro-life is going to be anti something that ends in the word side, because side means to kill, to murder. And so pesticide, fungicide, herbicide, those are all words for death. And we need to be pro-life farmers, and we need to be pro-life people. And we need to remind our elected representatives that it is their job to protect the lives of the families of their constituents. And
3: let me do a recap here. I love where you're going with this and your zeal. Well, this is why we have you on, Molly, because you are literally in the trenches, in the dirt. So you went from owning restaurants as a vegan, and now you're a rancher, beef rancher, and regenerative farmer. And I mean, your story, if you have not heard Molly's story, you've got to go back and go to carrieabbott.com. Just type in her name. Molly is M-O-L-L-I-E and Engelhardt, E-N-G-E-L-H-A-R-T. You will love her story. And it's a story of faith and also of just waking up to the realities of how the system works. One thing I want to clarify is that sperm count worldwide is down 50%. A lot of people aren't aware of that. We've done shows on that. I'm curious if you're connecting pesticides to part of that reason. I know it's not the only thing, but are you saying chemicals and pesticides are playing a role in that?
2: Yes, I'm saying that I think it's cumulative, of course. And I think that people will say, well, there's correlation and not proven causation. And so I will agree, and we have to be careful about what we say, but we can see that the downward spiral has gone significantly more down since 96 when we started spraying Roundup or glyphosate on our grains directly. We also know that atrazine can turn perfectly healthy frogs from male frogs to reproducing female frogs.
3: Yes.
2: And so we know that there's impact on hormonal impact. And then we know that the gut microbiome has hormonal impact. And then I also want to say that many of these chemicals are endocrine interrupters, and they register in our body just like estrogen.

0: impacted by plastics.
1: Plastic, for sure.
0: Petroleum products are the base for many fertilizers. Many fertilizers are made out of petroleum. Well, then we're spraying the waxes and the different other kinds of petroleum directly on the food to make it last longer, which are acting like endocrine interrupters in our body, specifically treating our body like it's estrogen. And so it is impacting men's virility and their ability to reproduce. And so,
1: and I would go one step further, because I'm willing.
0: Okay, let's now, go.
1: Because our hormones impact so much of our whole body, our whole system, as you well know. A lot of people think it's just about reproductive. It's not. It impacts your brain. It impacts the way you think. It impacts the way you act. So if we have sperm count going down and we have male reproduction being impacted and the hormones, let's just say the impact on men is going to be in their behavior as well, and their attitudes and their unwillingness to take risk and do what men do. And we see that in behavior, don't we?
0: We do. And I was sitting with my friend just the other day at this cafe in San Antonio. And I looked around and I said, if an EMP or something hits right now and there's no power and nobody's car works, how many of the men around here are going to get their families to safety? And
1: interesting.
0: It was a sad number, like based on our guesstimation.
1: Your observation.
0: Based on my observations. But it is very, very interesting. And I think that it also, we have to understand that when there's all of these, you know, gun violence and there's this and there's that, our mental well-being impacts how we act in the world. And of course, there's porn and there's video games and other things that are impacting our mental health. But fundamentally, if we don't have good microbiome, then our brain is not working. And, you know, when you're very little in an embryo in the belly, in the uterus, the part that splits apart between your head and your gut, they're one piece and it splits apart. And so they're deeply connected, always have been. And so that is why it's very, very important for us to have healthy gut. And that is something that's completely being destroyed by these chemicals. And so I don't think that we could even estimate how deeply bad the ripple effect of these chemicals are. And when you start to try to point it out, they're going to tell you it's correlation, not causation.
1: Right,
0: but we so can't just keep drinking chemicals and thinking there's no impact. And that's literally not what God asks us to do. That is not what dominion is, I promise.
1: No, I'm with you. I'm with you. This is so fascinating and so important. And listen, we need to take a quick break. We're having a fantastic conversation with Molly Engelhardt. And I'm sure that you are leaning in, friend, because I know this listening community, you care about these issues. We'll be right back. Friends, did you know you can be part of an alliance that advances your God-given right to live and speak truth? Alliance Defending Freedom contends for the truth in law, public policy, and the public square. ADF is one of the nation's most respected and successful United States Supreme Court advocates, with various roles in 74 Supreme Court victories. Since 2011, ADF has represented parties in 15 victories at the Supreme Court on behalf of pastors, churches, religious organizations, college students, family-owned business, and pro-life pregnancy centers. 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Truth and lies are competing for airtime and influence. 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
0: We are so honored to have Molly Englehart with us. She's a regenerative farmer and rancher, and she is very knowledgeable, as you can tell, about what's going into our food. She owned many restaurants in LA, was very successful as a vegan chef and restaurateur, and then changed the way she was thinking, which was a very costly move for her, by the way. And her story, you can go back to carrieabbott.com and just type her name in there, and you will be able to listen to her testimony, what God has done in her life. And Molly, I told you this the first time, but I'm so grateful for people like you who go through an authentic journey where you see things in a different way. You're willing to share that with other people. And you have been really thrust into the limelight in a sense where you are speaking to issues that impact nations. As a regenerative farmer, have you noticed from this administration any more support than previous administrations? And what is it that you're calling for? Because you've talked a little bit in the first segment about liability shields. In other words, legislatures passing laws where Monsanto and others are not able, or they're able to put it on a label somewhere, but the person who's playing in the park down the street never saw that label. And you're saying that's not good enough. And I agree with you. So first of all, as a regenerative farmer, are you feeling more support than previously?
2: As a regenerative farmer, no. As a mother, as a informed consent advocate, yes. Unfortunately, I think that DOGE did a lot of good things for getting rid of waste, but a lot of what they considered waste ripped the rug out from so many farmers, and especially small scale farmers that were providing food to schools, providing food to prisons. I have a friend who put millions of dollars into a mill to freshly mill flour for the local schools in Arizona, and they would be getting this freshly milled flour every week with all the nutrients still in it and feeding the kids. He spent $2 million and he was supposed to get 50% of that money back as a grant from the government. They had promised it. And that was ripped out from underneath him as wasteful spending with DOGE. And I say wasteful in quotation marks.
0: Yes.
2: So
0: really
2: I feel disappointed in the things that they chose to rip out from underneath people. I have another farm in California that I hold the note on the farm for the family because they were not able to get a loan in their name originally with their income and et cetera. And they had an amazing deal also feeding vegetable boxes to different families and being able to take SNAP, and there was a middleman and da-da-da-da-da, and that got ripped away from them, and it's like $19,000 a month of income. Wow. And so I think that getting nutrient-dense food to human beings should never be considered wasteful spending.
0: It's not. You're absolutely right.
2: I'm anti-government interference in so many things, but when we are doing the work to support local food getting to local people and not just ever expanding supply chains, that's never wasteful. And so I'm highly disappointed in the ways that those were ripped out. And I've been,
0: you think that it will change with the SNAP program changes and requirements, because I know that's a major push now, is to get whole food and real food to kids.
2: I hope, but the thing is that I don't think we had to rip the rug out and make people leave their farms in the interim to do that. And so I think that this almost $1 billion, $790 million dedicated to regenerative agriculture is a good start, but, and Brooke Rollins, and they made a big deal about it. Mm-hmm. And I think having people, and I wrote about this in the Epoch Times, having regenerative agriculture spoke about at the highest levels of government, I think that that gets it more into the zeitgeist, gets it more into our minds. And so people are caring about it. But if I'm going to be honest, that's a tiny little drop in a bucket that they just held back from the money that Trump is subsidizing corn and soy. And he was subsidizing the soy farmers because they couldn't sell to China. But really, that's a fragile system. We shouldn't be growing all this soy for China, and then China's our greatest adversary, and then they don't want to buy it because of trade issues. We should be growing a diversity of food for Americans. We need to hunker down. We are in the 250th year of a nation. There's never been an empire that has stayed the empire in the world more than 250 years. Right now, we need to hunker down. We need to take care of ourselves. We need domestic oil. We need domestic security. We need secure borders. But most of all, we need secure food, because in an emergency, it will be air, water, food. And we are not valuing our air and our water and our food. And I believe that small farms need to be treated like infrastructure, and feeding Americans American food should be a priority. And it is not currently a priority. And I am disappointed in that. And so
0: I voted for this administration.
2: Yes,
0: I join you in that disappointment. But this is why we're talking about it, because, as you said, getting it into the conversation, people listening to this show and others who have influence, we are hoping and praying that this conversation, your articles, your books, and your colleagues, and you who continue to find new advocates, we will keep talking about it, because we have to. Life is on the line, as you said so well in the first segment. Before our time ends, I do want to get clarity on something.
2: Yes, ma'am.
0: There are states passing laws, and Monsanto's going to the Supreme Court to try to get the right to not have to basically let people know what's in the chemical. How do we get rid of those laws that give them a pass? And also, how do we get rid of the chemicals? Because that really is the issue.
2: Yes, ma'am. So for clarity, they're not going to court to have us not know what's in the chemicals. They're going to court to say that if we disclose the risk on the label, then we can't be sued for causing harm.
0: Okay, like the vaccines. All right.
2: We have informed you.
0: Yes.
2: You know that it's
0: the liability's gone.
2: Mm-hmm. The liability is gone. But if I am a mother and I'm busy and I stop to get a pizza, and this is right now in this world we live in currently, this is not a future idea, 100% of conventional wheat is being sprayed, not just before they prepare the field with pre-emergence and all that. They are spraying chemicals on it to make it dry at a specific dye and dry so that they can harvest it at a specific time. And this is very efficient. Well, when they went to the EPA, because they knew they figured out this magic where we could spray it, kill the grain, and then harvest it 2 weeks later, they went to the EPA and they said, we need to change the parts per million of glyphosate in grains specifically. So it went up to like 30 parts per million from 2 parts per million. So vegetables are still at the 2 parts per million, but grains are at 30 parts per million. But that doesn't really make any sense. It's not, why would it be safer to eat more Roundup when you're having a pizza or bread or oatmeal than it is on carrots or zucchini? It doesn't make any sense, right? And so the reality is, we all have kids that eat too many carbohydrates because that's what kids love. And those carbohydrates are being sprayed with chemicals, and we do not have the right to fix that. And so I believe where we need to go with this is property rights. And I go over this in my article with the Epoch Times. Mm-hmm. But we as conservatives have always valued property rights. And why is it when it comes to GMOs and chemical agriculture, we do not honor property rights? If I, as a farmer, have drift that comes onto my field, I have a friend, his name is Bob. He grows old kamut. I watched a woman get on her knees in tears because his grain healed her son that had severe autism. He was 5 years old, nonverbal, still in diapers, and by 7 years old was verbal and out of diapers. Wow. And now is a teenager with a job and going to college. Wow. So that
0: so
2: story
0: important.
2: But his field got drift from a neighbor's field in Montana, and he lost his ability to sell it to the European market because it was too high to be organic in the European market because of that drift. Mm-hmm. He is not entitled to that neighbor to have to pay for his crop. He is not entitled to anything. But if my neighbor's cow comes and tramples my greenhouse, he has to pay me for that. So I don't believe that organic farmers should have to give up 25 feet on all sides of their farm. I believe that it's the chemical sprayer that needs to be responsible. And once we put that liability, that if your pollen of your corn infects my corn with GMO, then you are accountable for my crop. If your chemicals get on my field, you are accountable for paying for my crop. Then it doesn't have to be that the government is making anybody do anything. Financially, it will be too much of a burden for the farmers to spray these chemicals because the impact they're having on their neighbors. But currently, we are not honoring those laws. So I think we need to go back to property rights.
0: Okay. Wow. That's such an important conversation. We need to end our time now with Molly Engelhardt. Thank you for joining me for your insights. We'll link people to the article. Friends, this is a big issue. We need to tackle it. We need to pray about it. And we'll see you next time.
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9: How do you do? It's not easy being perfect, but someone's got to do it. Well, that's what the man in this story used to joke, knowing he was very flawed. But today he is perfect in the eyes of the one person who matters, not because of anything he did, but in spite of everything he did. Perfection came in the twinkling of an eye when his heart and mind and life were unshackled.

0: Bringing you the good news through dramatic true life stories, this is Unshackled, produced in Chicago by Pacific Garden Mission. Homeless people rarely sing because there's so little joy in their lives. And yet every evening you can hear singing at Pacific Garden Mission songs that have been sung for more than 121 years. And homeless people sing them. They come to the old lighthouse where they are always welcome and loved. They accept the hot meals, change of clothing, and clean bunk for the night, and all free. And they can even have medical and dental care if needed at the mission, also at no charge. Pastors always tell them the old, old story of God's love for them, pointing the way to new life. Like the man in this story, those who accept the gift of life sing a new song of praise to the one who sets them free. And now for broadcast around the earth, here's program number 2492 in the series Unshackled, the program that makes you face yourself and think.
1: Well, that's it, Sarah.
2: What do you mean?
1: We're bankrupt. I had to close the store.
2: Oh, well, I guess it was inevitable. More and more businesses are failing all the time.
1: Oh, I never thought I'd see the day. But people need food more than they need jewelry.
2: What do we do now?
1: I don't know. We have that property on the lake, but we can't stay there in the winter. It's too cold.
2: I guess there's no hope of finding work these days.
1: Not at my age.
2: And not with millions of other men out of work, too.
1: I think we should pack what we can in the car and just start driving south. We can find a place to put up the tent and live in it until we get back on our feet.
2: What about Gene? He's still in school.
1: He learned enough to get by. He's a smart kid.
2: All right. I suppose the sooner we get started, the better.
0: It was 1932 when his family, like so many others, was forced by the Great Depression to alter their whole lifestyle, accepting less and sacrificing more than they ever thought possible. The man in our story would go from silver spoon to tarnished dreams, from having things handed to him to taking what he wanted. This is the true story of Gene Habel right now on Unshackled.
3: My parents had me late in life. My mom was 47 and Dad was 58. I was 13 years old when we headed south from New Jersey. Just Dad, Mom, and me. Dad was in his early 70s then, so he must have been discouraged. Starting over so late in life after having a prosperous jewelry business for many years. But he never complained. I did some of the driving until we finally stopped in Southern Pines, North Carolina, where we pitched our tent.
1: Good supper, sir.
2: I used some of the powdered milk and the biscuit mix the county handed out.
3: Is there any more, Mom?
2: No, we ate every bite, son.
3: Well, I'm still hungry. Sure wish I had some meat.
1: I'll see if I can catch some more fish in the morning. They weren't biting much this afternoon.
3: Why don't I go into town tomorrow and look for a job? I don't need any more schooling.
2: I don't see why not.
3: There's probably lots of things I can do.
1: That's a good idea, son. The A&P store might need help.
2: We've got to get a house somehow. It's hard to keep clothes clean in a tent. And you can't very well look for a job in dirty clothes.
1: I'm sorry, Sarah. I wish we didn't have to live like this.
2: Oh, it's not your fault, Charles. But we have to get some kind of a house. I can't stand to live like this much longer.
3: We lived in a tent for 2 years and then moved into a one-room shanty when I was 15. Although I was smart enough to have skipped ahead 2 grades, I never went to school after moving to North Carolina. Instead, I worked numerous jobs, stock boy, car hop, even a door-to-door salesman. I was hanging around a tobacco warehouse one day when I met George, the man with a plan.
4: Tell me, Gene, you making any money doing what you're doing?
3: No, not much.
4: Well, why don't you hit the road with me and help me sell magazines? We ought to do right well working together. You'll make a dollar a day or more.
3: How's that?
4: Whoa, easy as pie. 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And they want the bowls, so they sign up.
3: Where do you get the bowls?
4: Well, the five and dime store sells them for 25 cents.
3: And how much do you get for every subscription you sell?
4: Oh, $2. 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
3: Hey, sounds good to me.
4: Well, we can try our luck up in the hills. Them hillbillies are none too smart, huh?
3: We were both a couple of con artists. We told people they were getting a newfangled oven-proof glass called Pyrex that was unbreakable. And we demonstrated by whacking the glass with our pocket knives or putting the bowl down and skimming across rough wooden floors. Well, folks were taken in and we sold oodles of them. But every now and then, we were caught in our own lies.
4: Hey, Gene, we did all right back there, huh?
3: Yeah, did you see the look on that Hokiel's face when I stomped on that bowl?
4: Indestructible. Oh, just wait till she bakes bread pudding in it, huh?
3: Yeah, she gave them to her kids to play with. Well, we better get a move on in case they break one, huh?
4: Uh-oh.
3: What did I tell you? We better run for the car. Come on, let's get going.
4: Come on. That old boy had a shotgun. Yeah.
3: When George and I had exhausted the territory, I went back to Southern Pines. It was 1940 and our country was almost at war, but I couldn't enlist because my eardrums were damaged as a child. About that time, I met Jenny, a beautiful local girl, and we fell in love. From then on, I never dated another girl. We were married in the fall of 42 and moved under the enclosed porch of my parents' one-room shanty.
2: Your mother's breathing doesn't sound too good, Gene.
3: She has asthma pretty bad. They had her on adrenaline for a long time. Now she's on morphine.
2: Well, I'm glad I could be here to take care of her.
3: Oh, you're so sweet, Jenny. How'd a guy like me ever win someone like you?
2: Oh, don't be silly.
3: No, it's true. Not many women had volunteered to look after their mother-in-law right after they got married.
2: Well, with 11 kids and me the oldest, I'm used to taking care of others and doing housework.
3: We couldn't be more different if we tried.
2: How's that?
3: Well, you with 10 brothers and sisters, me an only child. You're from the country, I'm from the city.
2: I guess we were meant for each other, Gene.
3: I want you to know, I intend to be rich, Jenny. I grew up with plenty of money, and I plan to make enough so you can have anything your heart desires.
2: All I want is you, Gene.
3: Me you've got. And you're stuck with me because I'll never love anyone but you. Mother became ill, and Jenny took care of her until she died in the spring of 43. We had purchased the sandwich shop at that time, and Dad was thrilled to see that I had become an entrepreneur. Well, Dad died a few months after Mom's death. An army training camp for paratroopers consisting of 50,000 men was located just 9 miles away from our business. So we often had to deal with rowdy rangers celebrating before they're shipped off to war. Jenny.
2: What is it?
3: The MPs just called and said a bunch of drunken paratroopers are headed this way.
2: Oh, what are we going to do?
3: We're going to pretend like we're closed. All right, everybody, listen up, please. A bunch of drunken soldiers are headed this way, so I'm going to lock the door and turn off the lights and play like we're closed for the night.
2: Okay, well, let's all just get up. Shh. I hear him coming.
3: I've got a loaded 38, so I'm ready for him. Everybody, just sit tight. They'll leave soon enough. Quiet, everybody. Don't let them know we're here. They come in here, they'll trash the place.
2: Gene!
3: Shh, the door is solid open. They can't break it down. The door held that night, and soldiers finally left. The war years were prosperous years, though. Drinking and playing poker was a pastime in our area, but I began to overindulge. Jenny kept things running smoothly while I drank and gambled from Southern Pines to Las Vegas and back, and often lost my shirt. I had no sense at all when it came to money, no scruples either. Jenny knew I was wild, but she didn't know how bad I really was. One night in 1943, I was playing poker with some guys when a man with a gun broke in and robbed us of all our money.
5: Is he gone?
6: I think so.
5: Oh, did you see the size of that gun? I'm sure glad he didn't use it.
6: Yeah, my little Derringer was no match for that. I opened the door, and it looked like a cannon pointed at me.
5: When we was lying there on the floor, I thought he was going to shoot us all. Man, that's all I could think about.
6: Yeah, we could all be dead now. Instead, we're just poor.
5: Well, he took every penny we had. Must have been $5,000 in there. Yeah, what are we going to do, Gene?
6: Well, we sure can't call the police. They'll arrest us for gambling.
3: Nobody ever knew I was the one who rigged that holdup. I never physically hurt a soul, but I would take anything from anybody, even robbing drunks at gunpoint, but always in some other state. Well, Ginny and I opened a nightclub in addition to the sandwich shop, but our house of cards was falling down around us thanks to my irresponsible ways.
2: Gene, there's a guy outside who says you owe him money for the work he did last week.
6: Yeah, I can't pay him now.
2: Well, what'll I tell him?
6: Well, I'll talk to him.
2: There's a stack of bills there we can't pay, and I'm worried sick.
6: Now, don't worry, honey. Half the things you worry about don't happen, and the other half happens anyhow.
2: Oh, Gene, this is serious. Seems like we owe everybody in town, and they all want their money now. Some of them are threatening to sue.
6: I know. We got ourselves in a jam.
2: Well, what are we going to do?
6: Well, maybe we should just walk away and let them pick over what's left.
2: Oh, where can we go? Everybody knows us around here.
6: How about Greensboro? I always liked that town.
2: No, I feel so embarrassed about all this.
6: Well, that's the way it goes, honey. Sometimes you're the windshield and sometimes you're the bug.
0: Gene would discover that there is one creditor from whom you can't run. We'll hear about that in just a moment.
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3: With our three-year-old daughter Gay, we moved to Greensboro in the winter of 49, where I ended up working as a taxi driver. After I was promoted to dispatcher, part of my job was handing out paychecks to the drivers. One week when I was broke, I took a check, knowing they wouldn't catch me.
4: If I ever catch the guy who stole that paycheck, I'll make him pay. I'll see that he spends as much time in jail as possible.
6: Yeah, I don't blame you.
4: Oh, low-down, dirty thing to do. You'll take somebody's paycheck like that.
6: Yeah, I agree.
4: Yeah, you got any idea who it might be, Gene?
6: Oh, no. No, I really don't, boss.
8: I'm on the way in, Gene. You got a pickup for me?
6: Yeah, there's a guy waiting at the Hotfoot Lounge. Needs a ride home.
8: Oh, well, praise God. 10-4.
6: Man, that guy's religious. Carries a big red Bible everywhere.
4: Yeah, I heard about that.
6: Walks in here shouting, "Praise the Lord, God loves you."
4: Well, he's a real nut.
6: You can say that again. He's always telling me I need to be born again. Bugs me no end.
4: Well, you're always saying frogs have life easy. They eat what bugs them, so yeah. Tell Hillbilly to bug off.
6: I do. I swear, the next day he comes right back with the same old thing.
4: Well, just because a man's religious don't mean he can't be tempted.
6: Yeah, you're right about that.
4: I can't trust anybody these days. When I get my hands on that thief, I'll tell you.
6: The Georgia hillbilly didn't bother anybody but me. Every day he'd come in and seemed like he was fixed on saving me. I tried ignoring him and mocking him, but nothing worked. After 10 days of listening to him, I got curious.
9: Well, praise the Lord. Brother Gene, you just need to get born again. God loves you, and so do I, so why don't you just get saved?
6: Saved from what?
9: From your sins, brother, from your sins. Christ died on the cross for you. You know, the Bible says God made him to be sin for us who knew no sin. Ain't that something?
6: Sure is.
9: Oh, and Jesus said, he that believeth in me, though he were dead, yet shall he live.
6: Now, let me get this straight, Hillbilly. You say I have 70 years more or less to live, and if I take Jesus as my Savior, then I get to live forever with him? But if I don't, then I have to live forever in hell?
9: That's it, brother. Yep, you got it.
6: Boy, that's the worst odds I ever heard of. 70 years against eternity.
9: So ask Jesus to save you, and he will.
6: Well, I'm thinking on it, but I got a few things to take care of first.
9: You come to him, and he'll take care of those things for you. You just come to Jesus, tell him you're sorry for your sins, and that you want forgiveness. He'll take care of the rest.
6: What if I don't want the rest taken care of?
9: Well, you got to make up your mind. Do you want to go to hell or to heaven?
6: As I thought about those awesome odds, I made the decision to accept Christ. And I prayed, Lord Jesus, I'm sorry for my sins and I ask you to forgive me. I give you my life. I said amen quickly and wondered what had happened next. But nothing seemed to happen, at least not on the outside. Jenny?
2: I'm in here.
6: Honey, I'm a Christian.
2: You're a what?
6: A Christian. I got saved this afternoon.
2: Oh, you've been drinking again, haven't you?
6: No, it's true. I'm telling you. I got saved this afternoon. I'm born again. You remember that hillbilly at work that's been chasing me around and talking about Jesus?
2: Yes, and I don't want to see him hanging around here.
6: Honey.
2: Honestly, Gene, I never know what you're going to do next.
9: Morning, Miss Hable. How are you?
2: Just fine, planting some flowers.
9: Uh-huh. I just wanted to drop by and tell you, God loves you, and you need to be born again, just like your husband.
2: Oh, well, I appreciate that. Yes, I do. Can I get you a cup of coffee?
9: Oh, no, ma'am. Can't stay. Ma'am, do you know Christ died for your sins so you could have eternal life with him?
2: Yes, I know. Gene's always telling me that now. I have to admit, he's changed a lot since he was, born again. He used to swear so much, but he quit doing that right away. Yes, I see a big change in him, but will it last?
9: Oh, yes, ma'am. For all eternity. God will do the same for you if you ask him. That's all you got to do, ma'am.
2: Well, I appreciate you stopping by.
9: Gene needs a godly woman now, Miss Hable. And you need to get saved so you can be a real helpmeet to him.
6: Over the years, my drinking and gambling had hurt Jenny so many times that her heart was full of pain, and those feelings stood in the way of her salvation. After my friend left that day, she decided to ask Jesus to take away all the bitterness.
2: Hi, honey.
6: Hey, what's my pretty girl doing out here tonight?
2: Well, Gay's asleep, so I was enjoying the stars while I was waiting for you.
6: Well, I'll sit here with you a spell. How was your day?
2: Fine, now that I'm born again.
6: Did you decide to trust in Christ?
2: I did, and I'm so glad I did, Gene.
6: Oh, hallelujah. Faith sees God, and God sees faith.
2: And now I know why you read the Bible all the time.
6: Jenny, let's pray right now for Gay, that she'll give her life to Christ, too.
2: I have to tell you, Gene, my heart had become so hard over the years. I'm amazed God got through to me. But I asked Jesus to take away all those bad thoughts, and he did.
6: It's really true, Jenny. Jesus is God spelled out in language we can understand.
2: I can see now why you're changing so much. I feel different, too.
6: Isn't it something? I gave one of the guys a ride home tonight, and he wanted to stop for a beer. I told him, no thanks. More and more, I find myself doing what the Lord wants me to do.
2: I think our life will never be the same.
6: I learned that Jesus became what we are so that he might make us what he is. And sometimes that was painful. Sometimes I didn't want to do what he told me to do. Like the day I knew he wanted me to confess to the boss that I'd taken that paycheck. I'll go to jail, I protested, but I obeyed and went to see the boss.
4: What's up, Gene?
6: You know I'm a Christian now.
4: Well, so I heard. I thought it was Hillbilly putting those tracks under the windshield wipers of the cabs, but somebody said it was you.
6: Yeah. The Lord wants me to do lots of things that don't make sense to me, at least at first. He's always on my case. I used to be a drinker and a gambler and a thief, but I don't do any of those things anymore.
4: Well, that's good, Gene.
6: You know, I used to wake up and say, "Good Lord, it's morning." Now I wake up and say, "Good morning, Lord."
4: don't that beat all?
6: I wouldn't trade knowing the Lord for anything.
4: Well, that's good.
6: Now, he wants me to admit that I'm the one that took that paycheck a while back. I was broke and needed money, but that's no excuse. I'm ashamed of what I did, and I want to pay it back. I know you were pretty mad about it, and you might fire me, or worse, but I had to tell the truth.
4: Well, Gene, I'm proud of your testimony, and I'm glad you're doing better. If you just pay back the money, I'll forget all about it.
6: God is faithful. Our daughter gave her life to Christ when she was 9 years old. God helped me grow and learn His ways instead of following my own foolish ways. I began giving my testimony, speaking to small groups at first, like the rescue mission in town, then to larger churches. Let me tell you something. The human brain starts working before you're born and quits when you stand up to speak. It was even harder to share the gospel with family, like Jenny's dad. One day I took him for a ride and tried to talk about salvation.
1: I just don't believe God would send me to hell, Gene.
6: Well, God doesn't send anyone to hell, Dad. Refusing God's remedy for sin, which is the Savior, the Lord Jesus Christ, is why folks go to hell. Don't you want to go to heaven?
1: I reckon I am going to heaven, son. I ain't never done nobody no harm.
6: But, Dad, you have to be saved to go to heaven.
1: But I ain't done nothing wrong.
6: Christ died for you, Dad. He wouldn't have gone to the cross if there was any other way to get to heaven. Don't you see that? The fact that God sent His only Son to die like that means that there wasn't any other way. His death paid for our sins.
1: But I ain't done nothing wrong. I don't need to be saved.
6: The Bible makes it clear as can be. We're all sinners, and you must be born again, or you can't see the kingdom of God.
1: Well, I hear what you're saying, Gene. But I think I'm all right with God.
6: Dad, Jesus said, "I am the way, the truth, and the life. No man cometh unto the Father but by me." I finally had to give up trying to persuade him and wondered why God had even wanted me to talk to him. But later, as we all gathered in the living room at home, Jenny also talked to her father about God's love, and he listened quietly.
2: Daddy, if I don't tell you what the Lord has done for me in my life, I'll never forgive myself. You see, I was full of bitterness because of the way Gene drank and gambled. And when we lost our business in Southern Pines and had to leave town like that, my heart was really hard. And then Gene got saved.
6: Praise the Lord.
2: And at first I was angry because he changed so much, and I knew I couldn't live with him the way I was. So I asked the Lord to take away all the bitterness. And He did. He filled me with so much love, I didn't know it was possible to love that much.
6: Amen.
2: That's what God does when you come to Him and ask forgiveness. He fills you with Himself, His Holy Spirit. And He takes away all the hate and unforgiveness in your heart. Without Christ, you can never really know God. Oh, Daddy, won't you let Him save you?
1: All right, honey. I'm ready to be saved now.
6: Let's get down on our knees right here and pray. Dear Lord, I know I'm not what I ought to be. I'm not even what I'm going to be. But I'm so grateful to You that I'm not what I used to be. And I owe it all to Jesus who died in my place. Lord, I thank You for Jesus. I thank You for Jenny's daddy who wants to give his life to Christ. Lord, help him to follow Jesus. Daddy, you want to pray now?
1: Lord, save me like You saved my daughter Jenny and her husband Gene here. I reckon I was plumb foolish to think I could get into heaven without Christ. Forgive me, Lord. I can see I'm a sinner too, and I sure am glad you made a way for us to get saved.
3: We were all in tears by the time we stood up that day. Sometime later, Jenny's mother prayed for salvation too. Well, there isn't time to tell you about all the adventures we've had since that wonderful day in 1956 when God brought me into his family. With the help of a Christian brother, we opened a restaurant in Greensboro where we tried to share God's love. But to really see God's love, just look at the cross. 1 John chapter 4, verse 10 says, "Herein is love, not that we loved God, but that he loved us and sent his Son to be the propitiation for our sins."
0: We hope Gene Habel's testimony helps you understand God's love for you that is greater than any problem you face, any sin you've committed. If you have not gone to the cross for salvation, a new life in Christ, there's no better time than right now.
7: 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So we're now producing an exciting new children's show called The Clue Crew. This is a family-friendly adventure series where there's always a biblical lesson to be learned and a mystery to be solved. 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This program will feature the very words of Billy Sunday, Charles Spurgeon, Dwight L. Moody, and many more, all dramatized and delivered by our very own Unshackled actors. And then there's our daily devotionals. 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And our address? Pacific Garden Mission, 1458 South Canal Street, Chicago, Illinois, 60607. So until next time, unless our Lord returns before then, the doors to Pacific Garden Mission are open night and day. 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
1: A famous abortionist who alleged that abortion pill reversal is dangerous and ineffective was asked to testify in an ongoing lawsuit. Despite his bold claims in the past, once he was under oath, he sang a different song. He was repeatedly asked if he could swear under oath that abortion pill reversal does not work. As he attempted to give non-answers and dodge the question, he was asked very directly a simple yes or no. Does abortion pill reversal work? Eventually, he had to admit that he could not swear under oath that abortion pill reversal does not work. If he had, he would have committed perjury. Thousands of babies across the country have had their precious lives saved through APR.
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1: For American Family News, I'm Robert Thornton. The Supreme Court ruled today that boys who claim to be female must be kept out of women's sports. Fox's Shannon Bream reports from the Supreme Court.
2: Justice Kavanaugh wrote the opinion saying, you know, every time someone takes a position on a team or gets into the starting lineup or takes a scholarship, there's someone else who loses that opportunity. He talked about women being committed to their craft in sports and fighting to improve their times, to get stronger. And he recognized that struggle. He said, listen, there are now 27 states, the Olympic Committee, there is the NCAA, and they want to recognize the fact that women should be able to compete without having to worry about the threat of physical harm from a biological male or having to compete against them for their slot. A 6-3 win for those today who are advocates for women's sports.
1: The ACLU, which represented the so-called transgender athletes in the case, said the ruling was heartbreaking. The Supreme Court also struck down President Donald Trump's executive order limiting birthright citizenship and ruled that the 14th Amendment guaranteed citizenship to every freeborn person in the U.S. House Republican Conference Chair Lisa McClain said Congress must now act to prevent the ruling from being taken advantage of.
3: This is why the Save America Act, I think, is really so important, number one. Number two, I think this is why we need to make sure that we have a secure and safe border.
1: The president said after the ruling, Congress could end birthright citizenship without a constitutional amendment. Meanwhile, supporters celebrated the ruling as a decision that will protect the rights of hundreds of thousands of children born in the country. A national defense analyst said it remains quite apparent that the Iranian regime is going to do everything it can to survive and not give up on its nuclear program. More from AFN's Chad Groening.
4: On Monday, the United States and Iran separately announced they will send delegations to Qatar this week, though Tehran insisted it has not agreed to meet with the U.S. at any level after attacks across the Persian Gulf over the weekend challenged negotiations to end the war. Trump has tried to preserve a fragile interim deal, but hostilities mounted in recent days in the Strait of Hormuz, through which a fifth of the world's oil has been shipped before the war began. After 4 days of trading strikes, both sides appeared to pause their attacks on Monday. Bob McGinnis is president of McGinnis Strategies, LLC, and author of a dozen books on national defense. He continues to point out that the Iranians are not dependable in following up on their word.
5: They lie, cheat, and steal, and that's what we're seeing played out here. No longer just a strategic pause, it's a fragile pause under fire, just like we saw the Iran launch missiles and drones at Kuwait and Bahrain over the weekend. And of course, Trump says that attacks continue, he's going to, quote, militarily complete the job that he's been promising for some time. And CENTCOM, of course, is poised to do precisely that.
4: But McGinnis says Iran continues to have a vote.
5: This regime's going to do everything it can to survive and to prosper and not to give up its nuclear program and to muster together its military, albeit given help from behind the scenes by the Chinese, the Russians, and others.
4: I'm Chad Groening.
1: Officials at NASA have updated where the agency stands on its long-range plan to build a permanent moon base. More from Fox's Gernal Scott.
6: With knowledge from the Artemis II mission in hand, NASA Administrator Jared Isaacman said assembling of hardware for Artemis III is on track.
7: With the goal of getting it outside and getting into wet dress before the end of the year.
6: Wet dress means final testing before a launch. It all points toward building the moon base. Carlos Garcia Galan leads that program. He said equipment testing and prepping the moon's surface begins in 2029, leading to plans for 2032.
8: The final elements of the moon base initial capability, which will enable long-term duration missions, including habitation.
6: NASA officials plan to update the Artemis program's progress monthly.
1: While heat will affect the eastern half of the U.S., areas west of the Rockies will see slightly below average daytime high temperatures the next few days. That's all our time for now. You can see more news at AFN.net, and we appreciate your listening. I'm Robert Thornton.

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4: God has called you and me to be his ambassadors, even in this dark moment. Let's not miss our moment.
1: And now, the Hamilton Corner.
5: Welcome once again to the Hamilton Corner. I'm Bishop E.W. Jackson, sitting in for Abraham Hamilton III. My pleasure, my honor to do so. I didn't know whether I would be talking to you again before that fateful day coming up in now just 4 days, the 250th anniversary of the United States of America. But aren't you glad to be alive and to be able to witness this historic occasion? It's really an amazing moment. I mean, think of all the generations of Americans that have gone before us who have not seen this. I mean, this is a quarter of a millennium that our country has existed, and we are the ones who get to bear witness to it. It's exciting, and praise God for it. And I know all the naysayers are out there, and they're talking, and they're you know, they're being negative about our country, and they're not going to celebrate the 4th. Well, you know, I'll remind them that there are planes and ships leaving every day. And you have the perfect freedom and right to get on one and hit on out and to not come back. I mean, really, you know, I do not understand, folks, why people allow themselves to be miserable in a country that they hate, when they could go somewhere else where they can find all the satisfaction, I guess, and fulfillment that they think they'll find. Go for it. I mean, my goodness, don't worry, be happy, as the song used to say. You don't go somewhere where you will be happy. But I'll tell you what, I am happy as a clam at being a citizen of the United States of America. I'm not going anywhere. You know? No, indeed. Not me. They can all leave if they want, but I will still be here in the land of the free and the home of the brave. Thank you very much. And don't mind saying, grateful to God, grateful to our founding fathers, and grateful to all those veterans who have shed their blood and given their lives to help secure the freedom that God has given us. So I'll tell you, I look forward to this great day with excitement. As you all know, I'm doing a truth tour, and I am going to be traveling all over the country talking about facts about American history you were never taught. And so, in fact, as a matter of fact, let me mention, I will be in Vicksburg, Mississippi on Sunday, July 25th. Let me give you the details on that. For those of you listening to me in Mississippi right now, or be somewhere in the area, I'd love to see you there on Sunday, July the 26th. Let's see. Not exactly sure what time the services are. I don't have that in front of me, but I know I will be speaking that morning at that service at Emmanuel Baptist Church in Vicksburg, Mississippi. So looking forward to that, and looking forward to seeing some of you there. Please come out. I'd love to meet you. I'd love to have an opportunity to say hello to you. And, of course, I will be preaching the Word of God, but I'm going to be giving some historical context for the United States of America and sharing some things with you that I know most Americans don't know, because they're certainly not being taught in our schools today. As a matter of fact, I think I shared this with you all last night. The most read and promoted book on American history is Howard Zinn's People's History of the United States. And it is nothing but a lying polemic designed to teach people to hate our country, or teach them to want a revolution, or, in the words of Barack Obama, a fundamental transformation of the United States of America. As I said as I've said many times before, we don't need the fundamental transformation of the United States of America. We need to restore the fundamentals that made America the greatest nation in the history of mankind. So I hope I'll see you in Vicksburg, and I'll be other places. But look, if you'd like for me to come to your church, your organization, your company, I'd be happy to do that. Just get in touch with us. You can go to our website, standamerica.us, and you will find the Truth Tour pop-up that comes up as soon as you get to the website. If you click on that, it will give you information, the email address to request me to come. It's truthtour@standinc.net. That's truthtour@standinc.net. Or you can call us at 757-375-6444. Or you can get in touch with AFR and tell them, hey, I'd like to talk to Bishop Jackson, or have an opportunity to invite him. How do I reach him? And of course, the AFR staff will be happy to connect us. So feel free, because folks, I'm not doing this for money. I'm doing it because I love this country and because I want to get the truth out about the United States of America. And I hope prepare our young people, our posterity, every American for that matter, who is willing to hear the truth, to understand why some of us are so in love with this country. And you know, I say the first reason, frankly, is that America is a gift from Almighty God. America is a providential nation. It is God's gift to us. And in my humble opinion, but of course I think I'm right, it is the greatest gift that God has ever given to a group of people other than himself. In other words, and when I say himself, I mean the Word of God from Genesis to Revelation. I mean the Messiah of God, Jesus Christ, our Lord and Savior. I mean the presence and power of God manifesting in our lives. I'm talking about, when I say God himself, I mean the total package of all that God has done for us. That's the greatest gift. God said to Abraham, I am your shield and your exceeding great reward. And I believe that with every fiber of my being. But I believe this too, that the second greatest gift God has ever given to any group of people on the face of the earth is the United States of America. Because this is the place where the Word of God, the gospel of Jesus Christ, the ability to fulfill one's God-given gifts and talents and abilities, the ability to project the gospel around the world, the charity of this country, the sense of love and responsibility that we've shown to the world, not with a lot of mushy-gushy stuff, but by giving and helping. I think I mentioned the Venezuelan earthquake last night. Who do you think is going to give the most to help the people in Venezuela? You got it. The people of the United States of America. And it's going to be a fairly equal equation between our government giving and the people themselves giving, because that's the kind of nation we are. There's never been anything like it. We are the exceptional nation. We're not an exceptional nation. We are the exceptional nation. So for those of us who understand all that, we are going to celebrate and enjoy the blessing that God has given us. We are going to, as the preamble to the Constitution says, we are going to keep working to secure the blessings of liberty. And those blessings come from Almighty God. The founding fathers understood that. Governor Morris, who wrote the preamble, understood that. Great man of God, by the way, also very, very anti-slavery. Of course, unfortunately, our courts have decided that the preamble to the Constitution does not inform us what the Constitution really means and how it should be understood and interpreted. I think they've been wrong all along about that. And I wish some brave jurist would say, you know, it's about time we stopped excluding the preamble to the Constitution, because there's a reason why the founding fathers put it in there. It is part of the Constitution of the United States, because it sets the tone for the Constitution of the United States. And when they signed the document, the preamble was on it. You know, I digress. The point is, Never been a nation like us. And praise God for it. So I don't know what you plan to do, but enjoy family and enjoy your friends and have a good time. Enjoy the picnics and the fireworks and all of the things that are going to be happening that day in communities around the country. And yeah, I just feel sorry for those people who have declared that they're not going to participate just because, you know. Not only are they missing July 4th, they're missing the whole point. If they got the point, they would be grateful like you and I are. Now look, today's a big day in and of itself because we had two major decisions come down from the Supreme Court today. By the way, I'll give you the bad news first. President Trump has rightly sought to correct the misinterpretation of the 14th Amendment to provide birthright citizenship for anybody and everybody who manages to get across our border and have a baby. That's never what it was intended to do. Of course, the founding fathers, those who wrote the 14th Amendment, could not have imagined how people would grossly and perversely misinterpret, perhaps even intentionally, misinterpret the meaning and intent of the 14th Amendment. Of course, we all know the history. The 14th Amendment was only for the purpose of assuring that the former Africans who had been brought here as slaves generations earlier, that their descendants and the people born to them would in fact be citizens of the United States of America, and that that would be enshrined in the Constitution of the United States. Now, there you go. That was the point. The point was not to give every Tom, Dick, and Harry and every woman they could send from anywhere around the world the ability to secure American citizenship by sending some woman here to have a baby here. That was not the point. And I don't mean to be cavalier about this, and I don't mean to in any way be disrespectful of having a baby, because of course I'm pro-life. But if you're not an American citizen, coming here on a vacation, you know, birthright tourism, as it's referred to, is not something that the Constitution intended to allow. Unfortunately, we have some justices who just don't seem to understand the importance of the historic context of the 14th Amendment, and they are simply going along with, you know, it's saying, if, well, since everybody's been wrong for 100 years about what it means, we can't contradict that. Well, why not? I don't care if they've been wrong for 200 years. Let's make it right. And anybody who interprets the Constitution of the United States that the 14th Amendment to allow birthright citizenship at anybody born here is wrong. Now, let me say, I understand that if you simply read the language, you could easily read it that way and say, well, that's what it means. But it just seems to me you can't read the language in 2026 without making reference to what the language meant in 1787, what was intended in 1787. But, of course, that may not be when the 14th Amendment, that wasn't when the 14th Amendment was passed. I think it took a couple of years for that to happen. But you get my point. The 1780s or early 1790s, that the question is what it meant then, not what it means now to people who are interpreting it for the wrong reasons, for their own self-interest. I'm Bishop E.W. Jackson. I'm in for Abraham Hamilton III. You're listening to the Hamilton Corner here on American Family Radio. We'll be back in just a moment.

0: 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Here's Brad Dacus.
1: 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Please pray for PJI as it continues defending religious freedom, parental rights, and other constitutional liberties.
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5: And we're back. This is Bishop E.W. Jackson in for Abraham Hamilton III here on American Family Radio. By the way, folks, pray for me because I was going to our website to read to you the constitutional amendment that we developed in our organization a couple of years ago for birthright citizenship to deal with that particular problem. And believe it or not, I'm being blocked from going to that site for some reason or other, going to that petition. I don't quite understand why, but I have to tell you that we were doing some staff meeting today, and we were talking about our emails, and we found out that only 1% of the emails that we send out to Gmail addresses, only 1% actually get opened. And going to other addresses, it's much, much higher. And we've had trouble with Google before. We had at one point Google completely blocked our email address, believe it or not. I don't mean our emails were going to spam a lot. I mean, they completely blocked it. So nothing sent from Stand America could go anywhere to any Gmail address. It was completely and totally blocked. We never got an explanation. We had to change our email address in order to get around it. So these, you know, here we are at the 250th anniversary of our country. We ought to be celebrating our First Amendment, celebrating the liberty that God has given us. And there are people who are still engaged in every kind of censorship you can imagine and every kind of effort you can imagine to deplatform those of us who love God and love our country. But I'll get that to you, and we will correct that, and we'll figure out what's going on there. But in the meantime, you can go to standamerica.us, standamerica.us. If you click on petition, and then you'll see what comes up. What comes up is the Anchor Baby scam petition, and that shows you the constitutional amendment that we have proposed to deal with this whole Anchor Baby problem. But unfortunately, right now, an organization called Salsa Labs, which I don't even understand why they have anything to do with that particular aspect, because they're our database. They have nothing to do with our website. So, but it won't be the first time curious things have happened. But leaving that aside for the moment, let's go on to other things. Now, so by the way, the reason we have a constitutional amendment on birthright citizenship is I predicted that the Supreme Court was not going to uphold President Trump's and my view. I knew they wouldn't. And they didn't. And unfortunately, some of the conservative justices that President Trump has appointed side with the Democrats, because that's what it said. But these justices should be people of the law, but they're not. They're people of politics. And they're more committed to their ideology. The leftists are. They're more committed to their ideology than they are to the truth and than they are to the law. But nevertheless, of course, some of them sided with the opposition in saying, no, birthright citizenship means no matter who you are, no matter how you got here, if you are born here, you are automatically a citizen. And that's not what the 14th Amendment was intended to say. By the way, in essence, the constitutional amendment we propose simply says, unless at least one biological parent of a child is an American citizen, that child is not an American citizen by birth, no matter where that child is born. So if you're born right in the center of the country, I think Kansas City is supposed to be the center of the country. If you're born right in the center of the country, but both of your parents are non-citizens of the United States, you are not a citizen, period. And I don't think that the authors of the 14th Amendment could have imagined that we come to a time when people would be saying, yeah, if you're communist China and you want to undermine America, all you got to do is send a bunch of women in there who are pregnant, let them have babies, bring those babies back to China, inculcate them, indoctrinate them, propagandize them with a bunch of communist ideology, and then when they get older, send them back to the United States of America with the privilege of citizenship so they can undermine that country from within. I guarantee you that the authors of the 14th Amendment didn't have that in mind. I guarantee you. But sadly, that's what we've got. And I'm trying to get for you because I didn't have that. That decision just came down here just in, well, I guess, the last 2 or 3 hours. And I didn't have the exact justices who voted for what I call the subversive view of birthright citizenship, because that's what it is. To me, it's a subversive view. But which of those judges, here we go, upheld birthright citizenship? I guarantee you this. John Roberts did. I guarantee you that. I think Coney Barrett did as well. Amy Coney Barrett did as well. Because that's what the conservatives sometimes do. But thank God. Yeah. Amy Coney Barrett and Justice Roberts. Those two. Yep. They sided with the liberals. And therefore it became a 6-3 decision. Four liberals and two conservatives. You know, the interesting thing is the liberals never, ever side with conservatives. Ever. Not on any major policy issue. Ever. But for some reason, the conservatives, I guess they feel duty-bound. And I guess they feel they, you know, if they want to get invited to the Washington, D.C. cocktail parties and they want to be well thought of, they got to go along a little bit. They got to, you know, kind of go along to get along. Let me leave it at that, because, you know, I was at a rally outside the Supreme Court in behalf of Amy Coney Barrett, and she's not always bad. I mean, it could be a lot worse. She could be Ketanji Brown Jackson, so it could be a lot worse. But I'll tell you, the only two Supreme Court justices I trust are Samuel Alito and Clarence Thomas. That's it. The others, I don't. You just don't know. You just don't know. I mean, it was Gorsuch, who wrote the Bostock opinion upholding same-sex marriage. And Gorsuch also defined Title VII of the Civil Rights Act as the word sex. He defined it as including sexual orientation, which is the second major Supreme Court case that came down today, which is, it was a major victory for President Trump, which is they upheld the state bans on biological men thinking they're women, playing on women's sports teams, using women's locker rooms, and showering in women's showers. They upheld the ban on that. Now, I think they should have gone one step further and said, but that may have not been the case that was before them, but a case needs to come before them and say, is putting men on women's sports discrimination against women? And in my view, it absolutely is. because it is denying that woman the equal protection of law. Because the reality is that men and women are different at the cellular level, folks, at the cellular level. Do you know that every cell in every major organ of your body, every cell in every major organ of your body is either a male or female cell? It has either the XX or XY chromosome. Every cell that has a nucleus in it has either an XX or XY chromosome. We are male or female at the cellular level. But interestingly, now the conservatives held on this one. But interesting, you know the three women who voted against that? Who voted against those bans? Three women, three liberal women. Ketanji Brown Jackson, Sotomayor, and Elena Kagan. Now, you just... All I can say is that is not constitutional jurisprudence. That is just cult-like adherence. That's all that is. Because any five-year-old knows. Look, my granddaughter is 4 years old. She knows the difference between male and female. And she's only four. So what is the excuse of these people? Well, they are blinded by ideology and they bought into it lock, stock and barrel. That's why these people like this that are committed to this radical ideological perspective, I don't think they should ever be on the bench because that's what they are committed to doing. They're committed to furthering their ideological agenda, not to furthering the Constitution or to upholding the Constitution or the principles of the Constitution. But one victory, at least on that count. But the birthright citizenship issue, that one was lost, and that's a big one. But I really believe that the American people would vote for a constitutional amendment. I believe that. I believe even in some blue states, you'd have enough Americans to say, look, you can't have Chinese people being sent here and having children and then taking them home and back to China and indoctrinating them, sending them back here as American citizens to infiltrate us from within. We can't have that. And that is, in fact, the subversive effect of interpreting birthright citizenship in the broad and expansive way the court has chosen to interpret it. You know, believe me, folks, it conjures up some bad thoughts about these people. It really does. In terms of their commitment, their loyalty to the United States of America and to the Constitution of the United States. I don't think those two are in conflict. I think if you are loyal to the country, you are loyal to the Constitution. And if you're really loyal to the Constitution, you're loyal to what the intent of the founders and the framers was at the time that they crafted the Constitution and then later the Bill of Rights. Now, why is that so hard to understand? By the way, I'm sorry. I think I've referred to the 14th Amendment is happening sometime around 1787. I'm completely wrong about that. I got my dates all messed up because obviously the 14th Amendment was not passed until after the Civil War. So it came much, much later. But still, the same principle applies. What did the framers intend? What did the authors intend? So forgive me for getting my history a little bit confused there. But what did they intend? They certainly didn't intend what we've got, that's for sure. Well, in the meantime, the country still has a lot to celebrate, okay? Because I really believe that God is doing a magnificent thing in this country. And the fact that 250th is happening right now in the midst of revivals breaking out on college campuses and an administration where people are not afraid or ashamed of the gospel of Jesus Christ and willing to express their faith in Jesus. I even heard, and you all may have seen this, I did not see this. I'm trying to remember who told me about it. In fact, I remember who told me about it. Actually, I think it was Alex McFarlane who said that J.D. Vance, when asked while being interviewed, I think by Sean Hannity, about his wife being Hindu, that J.D. Vance actually said, well, yeah, you know, I wish that my wife would come around to my way of thinking or something to that effect. Now, I'm paraphrasing. But if Alex McFarland heard that right, well, that's encouraging because that's been one of my issues. You know, America's not a Hindu nation, and we can't embrace Hindu ideas and values. Hinduism, folks, is rank idolatry. It's demonic. And no Christian, and of course he's married now, I mean, he can't divorce the woman because she's a Hindu, and he probably wasn't a man of faith at that time or thinking along those lines, but apparently maybe he is now. He has to pray for her and pray that the Lord will touch her heart and she will come away from that. But that gives me some encouragement because that was one of the problems. At one point he was saying, yeah, I'm glad that my children get to experience, you know, Christianity and Hinduism. I mean, nobody needs to experience Hinduism. People need to stay away from it because it is as far from God as you can get. And all you have to do, you don't need 5 minutes worth of reading and study of Hinduism to see, oh my goodness, wow, what? But again, praise God. See, I think that's part of the revival, the awakening that is going on, that people are beginning to step up and express openly their faith in God. And even some people are saying, you know, I never did before, but I really feel like it's important that I do so now. Even people who already had faith but were never willing to express it. Something is happening. Now, I've always said God didn't put it in the hearts of our founding fathers to give us this great nation to see the devil rip it away from us, and that he cannot do that unless we surrender to him. But if we are willing to stand up for America, I do not believe God will allow America to be taken out of the hands of his people and put into the hands of the wicked. I just don't believe it. And therefore, we're going to fight the good fight of faith, no matter what they say about us, no matter how they talk about us, no matter what Google tries to do to me or my organization. We're going to continue to fight the good fight of faith and stand up for what we know is right, because we know who's already won the battle. All right, folks. Well, I've got the 250th on my mind, as you can see. A couple of other issues. But look, I want to start taking your calls. The number is 888-589-8840. That's 888-589-8840. And when we come back from this break, I'll start taking your calls. This is Bishop E.W. Jackson, in for Abraham Hamilton III. Back in a moment.

0: We have a great report today from one of our partners in Africa. I'm Chuck Bentley with My Money Life from Crown. A youth conference in Zimbabwe held a financial stewardship session for 120 students. Participants were between the ages of 13 and 25. Although most are still in school, a few had already been employed. The goal was to equip the next generation with foundational principles for managing their money in a healthy, God-honoring way. Training focused on the virtuous cycle, which is based on five key pillars of financial stewardship: work, give, save, spend, and invest. To ensure meaningful engagement, the students were divided into four groups of 30. Each received 1 hour of focused teaching and discussion. The key lessons included mindset transformation, debt awareness, and early stewardship. Many had never been taught about finances. It reshaped their understanding of money, management, and personal responsibility. They learned to avoid debt, embrace contentment, and practice wise stewardship early in life. The feedback was overwhelmingly positive. Many expressed gratitude for receiving this teaching for the very first time. They found this session both practical and transformative. A notable moment came when one of the youth leaders encouraged the young people to begin saving immediately, even suggesting they save for the next camp. He then challenged them to help sponsor someone else to attend. A meaningful seed has been planted in the hearts of these young people. The hope is this next generation will reset their view on how finances are handled. Now, will credit card debt prevent you from good stewardship? Let Christian Credit Counselors help. They'll create a debt management plan just for you. For more information, visit online at crown.org/CCC.
1: So does it sound funny to say, I love my country? Hi, this is Dave Zanotti. Let's talk about it today on The Public Square. We were talking yesterday about the dictionary differences between today's dictionary online and 1828's dictionary, which is online, but obviously wasn't then. And that patriotism or love of country doesn't appear in the modern version, but it does appear in the older, nor do many of the scriptures that appear in the 1828 edition, the concept of the love of God and God's love for the world. But there's something more. It wasn't unusual 50 years ago, even 100 years ago, for people to say, I love my country or I love America. It was like, okay, yeah, what's next? Of course, we all do. That obviously, we get that, particularly when you think about post-World War I, post-World War II, Cold War, especially for people who came here from those countries, the socialist countries, either the National Socialists of the Nazis or the Communist Socialists of the Soviet Union. People who came here from those countries truly loved America. People who came here from European countries in between the wars, one and two, came here to flee what they saw was the economic disaster and totalitarianism rising. They came here and they had a passion of love for America. Yet today, to say I love my country, particularly if you're dealing with this in a realm of Christian faith and religious faith, people go, well, I don't know if we're supposed to do that. I mean, we're supposed to love God, but love a country? That sounds like, I don't know, are you political? Are you like, what does that mean? How have we disconnected a sense of intense devotion to our country from the idea of love and that being in good order in regards to biblical faith? We're going to talk more about this tomorrow, but let's just get that question in our mind. I think we'll start to find an answer. Please join us tomorrow on The Public Square. I'm Dave Zanotti. Thanks for listening.

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1: We're back. This is Bishop E.W. Jackson in for Abraham Hamilton III. By the way, I checked it during the break, and indeed, Vice President Vance, although I didn't see this myself, it was Brother Alex McFarland told me about it, but apparently, yes, J.D. Vance at a Turning Point event did tell the crowd that he wishes his wife would eventually be moved by the Christian gospel. But that their conversion, of course, her conversion is not a requirement of their relationship. Well, it can't be now. You're married, and you don't have the right to divorce her because she's not a Christian, because you made that decision before she was a Christian. But apparently, not only did he say it, but apparently the left went crazy and said that he was being disrespectful of his wife's Hindu faith. Well, I got news for you. I got news for them. I don't have to respect the Hindu faith. I have to respect a human being. I have to respect the lie that they believe, and Hinduism is a lie. So let's not mince words here. Play games. And he didn't say anything as harsh as what I've just said. He just expressed the hope that she would be saved, in effect. And why wouldn't you? If you love her, you want her to be saved. And Hinduism can't save anybody. All Hinduism can do is send people.

0: And he doesn't owe anybody an apology for saying it, publicly or not. I mean, as a Christian, he needed to say it. Thank God he did say it. It doesn't mean he doesn't love her or respect her. But you know, you've heard me say this before. I owe my first loyalty not even to my wife, but to the Lord Jesus Christ. And Jesus said, he that doesn't hate father and mother and follow me is not worthy of me. Now, he didn't mean you have to actually hate anybody, because he didn't teach that. What he was saying is, compared to your commitment to him, your commitment to others should so pale in significance that it might even look like hatred. So, for example, when they came and told Jesus, your mother and your brothers are outside, they want to talk to you. Jesus said, who is my mother and my brothers but those who do the will of my Father? And kept on preaching. Was that an act of hatred? Absolutely not. But it was an act of putting God first in his priorities and saying, I'm going to do the will of my Heavenly Father first. I don't care what my family or anybody else says about it. 888-589-8840 is the number. That's 888-589-8840. And listen, you can comment about anything I've said or anything you want to bring up. Particularly those two Supreme Court cases, if you want to comment on that. The birthright citizenship case is sad, but what I expected. I think we need a constitutional amendment to straighten the situation out, because in the years to come, that is going to come back to haunt us big time. And you know who is laughing and gleefully rejoicing over that decision? The Communist Party of China. And all of our other enemies as well, who know that they now have a way that they too can infiltrate this country. 888-589-8840 is the number. Let's go first to Chuck in Mississippi. Chuck, welcome.
1: Hey, Bishop.
0: How you doing, Chuck?
1: To you. I've listened to you a lot. I'm one of your friends. You just hadn't met me yet.
0: Well, thank you. Thank you, my friend.
1: But we'll get to spend eternity together, so that's going to be great.
0: Yes, indeed.
1: Hey, you know, I'm so thankful to God. I was, you know, about all the good things and getting to celebrate this 250th birthday of our nation. And I was talking to a gal today. She was talking about a lot of the people that are here from South Africa and some places in Europe also that are just aghast at the goodness of America. They had no idea. Their news must be tainted like ours is in many cases. But anyway, that was so good to hear. But I wanted to thank God for you being a part of overturning Roe back in 22 and some of the great people. I talked to the gal that introduced that bill. She told me that they had introduced that bill once before and it failed, but they felt that they were supposed to do it again, and then it overturned Roe. I used to pray, God, let Mississippi be a part of that, and he did that for us. But anyway, I think we need to carry this to the next step. I think we've got to stop this chemical abortion in America. We got to start here in Mississippi. And I was thinking this morning as I was praying, you know, if every Sunday school class would make a decision, and I take this out of Luke 18, where this widow lady goes to, then you know the story, we all know it, where she goes to the unjust judge.
0: Right.
1: And I know that's on prayer, but I think it has other application to us.
0: Amen.
1: And
0: amen.
1: I believe that.
0: Go ahead, real quick, finish up your remarks, because we got some other people waiting.
1: Okay, all I'm saying is we've got to repent from abortion, and every Sunday school class ought to send delegates to their congressmen and senators and everybody they can go to and say, we've got to stop it and keep appealing to our officials, because we've got to go through the House and the Senate and through our leaders.
0: And, got it, Chuck. Chuck, thank you so much for the call. We appreciate it. I couldn't agree more, though. We've got to transform America into a pro-life culture once and for all. So thank you for the call, Chuck. Let's go. Also in Mississippi, let's go to Kevin. Kevin, welcome.

0: Hi, thank you, Bishop Jackson. God bless you and everything you're doing for our country and promoting things that were not taught or are not taught in the schools these days.
1: Amen.
0: My question, sir, is regarding the First Amendment auditors that we're seeing on YouTube and such. I personally put myself as a auditor, an independent photojournalist, and being honoring to God, promoting one of our First Amendments as being press out in public, taking video, photographs, and things, and disseminating it to the public. I wanted to get your thoughts on First Amendment auditors.
1: Amen. Well, look, thank you for the call, Kevin. Appreciate that. I think it's wonderful. I think it's, and not only that, it's essential. Because, you know, the sad thing is we no longer have an honest journalist profession anymore. We just don't. Not the professional legacy media. They're not honest journalists. They are ideologues, and they have a particular agenda. Like Scott Pelley, you know, he couldn't believe that he could possibly be fired after denouncing his managers and saying all this stupid leftist nonsense that somehow they just think they're so far above the rest of us that their job is to try to indoctrinate us, not inform us. And so I think without these First Amendment auditors, without these the freelance journalists, if you will, who are going out revealing things that the press simply won't report on, I mean, we won't know it. I mean, I've said this before, folks, and I'm not one of these journalists, but I do my best to try to keep you all informed. There are 704 murdered children since the Defund the Police movement began. 704 murdered children in the inner cities. And you get one incident between a police officer and a young black man, and it's the be-all and end-all. Oh, this is the problem. This is what's killing black people. And it's a lie out of the pit of hell. But you will never get journalists to cover the fact that we've got really effectively a genocide against young children. And who are they being killed by? I said, not a single one killed by a cop. Not a single one even killed by some of these racist groups that are Southern Poverty Law Center was financing. They're all being killed by young black men. But you know what? The media doesn't cover it. They don't talk about that because it doesn't fit the narrative. They got to find the one story that they can put some kind of racial spin on so that everybody will be ginned up. Ooh, oh, look at the racist. Look how racist America is. That's why these foreigners come here and they see us all working together and playing together and watching sports together. And they're, wow, this is not what we were told America is. Because they're being lied to, just like the American people are being lied to. 888-589-8840. We got a few moments and we got some open lines. We'll take some more calls. Let's go to Brian in Texas. Brian, welcome.
2: Yes, sir. I just wanted to say thank you for speaking the truth about J.D. Vance and his wife and Hinduism. I'm kind of in the same boat as J.D. My wife's not saved and, you know, I've been married for 20 some odd years, and I just want to see her saved, and amen. I just hadn't been able to get there. I mean, I try to be the example by going to church and all that, but I'd also like to ask for prayer for my wife that she would be saved.
1: Well, Brian, thank you so much for the call, brother, and you probably touched a lot of people just now because there are probably a lot of people in similar circumstances who made those decisions before they were saved or didn't know, understand what the Word of God teaches about being unequally yoked. But once you're married, you are married, and you're supposed to be faithful in that relationship, and you're right. Pray. So, Brian, we're going to pray for your wife right now, and we're going to pray for J.D. Vance's wife right now. Father, in the name of Jesus, Lord, you know our hearts. They are not hearts of hatred. They're not hearts of bitterness or resentment against those who are unsaved, but hearts of love toward them. J.D. Vance's wife is a Hindu, and Lord God, and he loves his wife, and his children love their mother. And so it should be. But Lord, we know that Hinduism is not salvific. It can't save anybody. It's a pathway to hell. We pray that she'll come out of it. Brian's wife, Lord, I'm not sure what she believes, but Lord God, there's only one way to heaven, and there's only one way to true fulfillment in this world even, and that is through our Lord and Savior Jesus Christ. So Holy Spirit, move mightily upon not only those two women, but women and men, for that matter, all over this nation who are in relationships, Lord, where they have a spouse who knows and loves you, but they don't. Lord, I have such people even in my church. I mean, aside, I understand it perfectly. And Lord, it's difficult. But Father God, we know that you are the God of all comfort and you can make a way out of no way. And so we pray for their salvation in Jesus' name. Amen. You know, folks, I'm sure my son will not mind me telling this story, but my son grew up in church and was taught to love the Lord. And, you know, to hear my children tell him we had him in church all the time, you know, so. But, you know, like me, you know, he ran. I certainly did. I was raised in the church, particularly when I was in foster care. I was taken to church all the time. I was taken to church, but the church didn't take. It didn't take in me. And, you know, God touched my son in a mighty way. I guess now about 4 or 5 years ago. I mean, just absolutely transformed his life. And his wife wasn't saved when they got married. But several years before that, God touched her and saved her. So now they're both loving God, serving God, active in their church. They've got businesses that are dedicated to God. And it's just a wonderful thing to behold. So I say that to give all of you hope. Don't give up on that loved one. Just keep loving them. And don't hesitate to tell them the truth. Sometimes they may not want to hear it. And, you know, I'm not saying beat people over the head because, of course, they can get tired. But just every time you get a chance, just let them know that God loves them, has a great plan for them. And there's really only one answer to everything that ails us. And his name is Jesus. Well, look, happy 250th to all of you. And may it be a tremendous blessing to all of you to witness this historic occasion. And thank God for all of you and for all of those who have gone before us to make it possible for us to celebrate this great occasion. In the meantime, stand up, step up, speak up, refuse to back up, because we cannot be defeated if we will not quit, because we are on God's side. God bless everybody.

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2: I'm Ruth Kramer with Mission Network News. The death toll from Venezuela's quakes reached over 1,700 people on Monday. Although rescue stories continue, hope for finding more people alive is dwindling. Ethan Forhetz with Convoy of Hope says their team is moving food and water in for survivors and rescuers, with other resources on the way.
3: People are still scared to go back into buildings because aftershocks are happening all the time. They don't know just how weakened their building has become where they're living. So a lot of people are living and sleeping in cars and out on streets.
2: Convoy of Hope partners with local churches to distribute aid. Stand with their work as the hands and feet of Christ by praying for favor in logistics and open doors to share the gospel. You can also find a link to Convoy of Hope's Crisis Relief Fund at our website. And people groups often remain unreached because they're in the hardest to reach places. When Bible translators are unavailable, church planters take on the task themselves. Unfolding Word began creating tools for these church planters turned Bible translators back in 2018, and now they're building a one-stop shop to make access easier. Unfolding Word's Mark Flood says a new website will offer a suite of resources for Bible translation among unreached people groups.
4: We created the video series, then this coaching and equipping framework, and then the third component is BT Servant, which is an AI-assisted chat that helps individuals to access the higher level content that we have created.
2: The work isn't finished, but they're already seeing results. 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I'm Ruth Kramer.
5: Isn't the Bible just a bunch of rules? 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
5: Actually, the Bible tells us about a relationship with God, but there are some rules. In the book of Deuteronomy, God took the children of Israel into the desert for 40 years and gave them the laws of God, rules. But at the end of the book, God clarifies what this means. In Deuteronomy 30, verse 19, God says, "I set before you life and death, blessings and curses. Now choose life."
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2: I'm Ruth Kramer with Mission Network News. The death toll from Venezuela's quakes reached over 1,700 people on Monday. Although rescue stories continue, hope for finding more people alive is dwindling. Ethan Forhetz of Convoy of Hope says their team is moving food and water in for survivors and rescuers, with other resources on the way. Convoy of Hope partners with local churches to distribute aid, pray for favor in logistics, and for open doors to share the gospel. Next, people groups often remain unreached because they're in the hardest-to-reach places. When Bible translators are unavailable, church planters take on the task themselves. Unfolding Word began creating tools for these church planters-turned-Bible translators in 2018. Now, they're building a one-stop shop to make access easier. A new website will offer a suite of resources for Bible translation among unreached people groups. Get the details at missionnews.org. Mission Network News is a service of One Way Ministries. I'm Ms. Kramer.
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9: I'm Mark Taylor. Welcome to Crosspoint. My guest today is Dr. Erwin Lutzer, author, pastor, speaker on the program Running to Win. And we're going to be talking today about why we as Christians have no reason to hide. Well, today again here on Crosspoint, it's good to have back with us Dr. Erwin Lutzer. Folks, you hear him each morning and each evening here on KNEO with his Running to Win program. And you've authored several books, Dr. Lutzer, and you've written this latest one, No Reason to Hide. How does it differ in other books that you've done in the past?
10: Well, the book that it comes most close to would be We Will Not Be Silenced, which many of your listeners are acquainted with. But this book is entirely different. What I did is to look at the culture and ask myself, what are those pressure points that the church is facing today? So I deal with issues regarding how we're asked to bow to the current culture and all of its cultural currents, even to get a job, if our job has nothing to do with those cultural currents. We're expected to bow to the whole orthodoxies of the radical left. Also, issues, of course, regarding censorship and all, but diversity, equity, and inclusion. Is that very helpful? Does it actually get us to where we want to be? Because I, for example, and I'm sure you as well, we're interested in racial unity. We want to work together. But I show why diversity, equity, and inclusion actually does the opposite. And then issues regarding whether or not we stole the land and those kinds of controversies as America is being attacked. Well, very quickly, issues regarding how language is used in propaganda, the whole transgender movement, the education of our children, the great COVID reset, etc. That's where we are going in this book.
9: You believe, though, that some Christians, maybe many Christians, are submitting to the culture because of a false view of example of what love and compassion is, because that's kind of been how the other side's pushed a lot of these issues.
10: Oh, exactly. And I point out that love can be very evil. For example, when Adam and Eve fell in the garden, they didn't stop loving. They just started to love the wrong things, lovers of pleasure, lovers of self, lovers of money. So just because we say we love something, love doesn't make it right unless it's biblical love. Herein is love, that you keep my commandments. The Bible doesn't allow us to simply define love in accordance with the way in which we want to define it. Once we do that, and by the way, in this book I also have a chapter on whether or not we should submit or compromise with the Christian left. What you find is that even among Christians, you have this whole issue of submitting to the culture under the guise of love. And so what we need to do is we need to define love, and we need to make sure that we draw a line in the sand and say that we will not go across this line.
9: Yeah. Now, in one of your chapters, I believe it's titled, Will We Compromise with the Christian Left? And you say in there that issues of diversity, equality, and inclusion have become like a Trojan horse that's entered the church as well, right?
10: Yes. I tell the story of a church that was unified under the gospel, despite its diversity in terms of race, political diversity, and how they were taught to bear one another's burdens. And then, after the death of George Floyd, how all of it changed, and suddenly everything became a matter of social justice. Everything ended up being a whole problem of, you know, we against them, the division of people, seeing one another in antagonistic terms. And that's what we're having today. And, you know, I need to just share my heart and tell you that I see the church today is very fragmented. Just this morning, I was out with someone and we were talking about the whole COVID disagreements. I was talking to a pastor who said that when COVID came, they shut down the church. Half the congregation was very angry for submitting to, you know, the culture. Yes. And to the ordinances. The other half was pleased. And then when they opened, it's the other half that was angry, saying that, you know, you don't care about your people. They're going to get COVID and so forth. So pastors are in a unique place today. And what we need to do is to make sure that the matter of race doesn't divide us. We're going to have our differences. I go into that in detail. But at the same time, we need to be very careful that we not simply separate and split into all of these controversies. Christ always has to be the head, and we need to try to understand one another to work together for the good of the gospel.
9: And you mentioned also, and it's so very true, that we should not forget the past, but we should also know not to live there. And you say, you know, that we don't have really a skin problem, but we have the sin problem. But everybody's using the skin problem to make it look like that is the main problem, correct?
10: Yes. In my chapter on, you know, diversity, equity, and inclusion, I show that there is no fight against racism as such, but rather an attack against skin color. And what we need to understand is something that is so critical, that it is not just one group that is racist. Racism exists in every human heart. And when you think of the woke culture, it's because they have a very bad theology that really causes the problem and actually is the root of the problem. When you begin to divide the human race into black and white and say that the whites are this way, the blacks are that way, what you do is, indeed, we begin to see each other in antagonistic, oppositional terms, and it's really working against unity. It's working against anything that we know as important in terms of moving the ball forward, even in terms of justice, and yet that's where we are at today. So the problem that we have is social justice, critical race theory, keeps tearing apart what Jesus died to bring together. You know, the Bible says in Colossians chapter 3, verse 11, in Christ there's neither Jew nor Greek, bond nor free, barbarian, Scythian, but Christ is all and in all. Now, Paul didn't mean that Jews stopped being Jews, Greeks stopped being Greeks. They had their huge differences, their ethnicities. But what he said is that there is a transcendent unity. And critical race theory, social justice theories, keep tearing the church apart, and they do it on the basis of skin color, and that's really wrong.
9: Now, in there you have a very instructive chapter. You talk about the languages used in what we call propaganda, and you say we must guard ourselves against the message that comes to us from all directions that's being used as propaganda. Isn't some of this stuff very familiar with Germany? I remember them trying to use the Jewish people kind of like they're using the Christians now.
10: Yes, you know, Hitler called the starving of children, putting them on a low-calorie diet. And, of course, the killing of the Jews, the massacre of the Jews, was cleansing the land. So one of the things about propaganda is you have slogans which tell people what they want to hear, but then you give them what you want them to have.
9: Yeah.
10: But that's only one way that language is used in propaganda. And since you were mentioning Hitler, Goebbels, who was his propaganda minister, said that facts are not that important. What is important is emotion. What you want to do is you have to have fear, you have to have anger. You have to use these emotions to get people to be on your side and totally committed to your cause.
9: Yeah.
10: But beyond that, since I'm on the topic of propaganda, I mention here in that chapter five or six different ways that propaganda is actually mandated in our culture or used in our culture. But one is this. There are schools today, universities, and they have speech codes. For example, I quote one university that says you're not supposed to use the word freshman or the word addict and so forth. And then it says, and if there's a barber shop in your area, don't say that he takes in walk-ins because you might offend those who can't walk. There are people on wheelchairs. Now, here's the point. What is the purpose of this? It is not to elevate the debate. It is to silence the debate so that in the end, you don't know what you can say. Can you go into a restaurant and still ask for a menu? Nobody knows. And that's the point. What you want to do is to silence and intimidate everybody with all these rules, with multiple pronouns, all these rules. And what you want to do is to silence them.
11: Yeah.
10: And that's why it's so important for us to be aware as to what is happening when it comes to propaganda.
11: Yeah. Now, a couple of your chapters, you devote it to the sexual revolution that's within our culture, but that's also creeped into our school systems. And, you know, the laws of nature cannot be ignored just to promote people's ideology. The sexual revolution is something that they really seem to push hard on.
10: Yes. And the reason is because in a Marxist culture, and maybe on the next segment we can talk about what cultural Marxism is, but cultural Marxism says that we can bring about a Marxist state not by a bloody revolution, but incrementally. We can do it on tiptoe, so to speak. And in the Marxist idea, the raising of children is too important a task to be left to parents. The children actually belong to the state, and they should be indoctrinated in various state ideologies. And, of course, for Marx, you know, he was totally opposed to the family. He and Lenin wrote against the nuclear family because they were a unit of oppression, which, of course, was the key to Marxism. Men oppressed their wives, parents oppressed their children, and then they took them to church. God was the ultimate oppressor. So what you have to do is to relieve these children of oppression. And they're supposed to be brought up not in public schools, but in government-driven schools, so that there they can be taught all the niceties of the sexual revolution, how wrong their parents were, and so forth. So that's why today in schools, and I have to say here, the state of Illinois is certainly exhibit A. That's why it is so important in schools today. Sexuality is taught, and in a very devastating way. What happens is children feel very guilty for what they are seeing, what they are being taught. They know intuitively it is wrong, but they're told, no, it's normal. I have there a description of a textbook entitled, It's Normal. Every sexual aberration you can think of is illustrated. And this is supposedly for 10 to 16-year-olds. So that's where we are, and what we need to do is to recognize where it is that we are.
11: And you believe that we must speak compassionately but about these issues that we have at hand, but we've got to be very clarified about what we believe as what God's Word said, not just what we believe in ourselves, but what God's Word says. And this is really at the church's front door, isn't it?
10: It really is, and what we need to do is to recognize that when it comes to sexuality, God's Word is very clear, but even nature itself mirrors the Creator. And that's why you have, of course, the whole issue of biology, which is being overlooked today in all that we are going through when it comes to matters of sexuality.
11: Yeah, no doubt. Now, Dr. Lutcher, this book, No Reason to Hide, you've written other books. You've done a lot of work in the ministry. So if somebody wants to know more about this book, finding out about it, or anything else you've done, what would you suggest they do to find this out?
10: Well, you know what they can do? This book, of course, can be had through our media ministry. And it's especially, and I do believe that it is a discount on MCM offer. 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Or if they prefer, of course, they can also go to Amazon. But you're right, the title of the book, No Reason to Hide, Standing for Christ in a Collapsing Culture.
11: Yes. Well, folks, stay with us, and we're going to be back with more with Dr. Lutcher right after this. This is Mark Taylor. 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Welcome back to Crosspoint. I'm Mark Taylor. With me today, Dr. Erwin Lutzer. You know him from his program, Running to Win, and also great author, several books out there. The one we're talking about today, No Reason to Hide. And Dr. Lutzer, you got a chapter there. Talks about, well, you know, intimidation and stuff. But you talk about collective demonization. Can you tell people what collective demonization, what does that mean?
10: Yeah, that's a good question. Here's the thing. In order to get into it, I tell the story of when a deputy was giving a special speech honoring Stalin. And when he was finished, everybody jumped to their feet. They clapped for 11 minutes. They were weary clapping. But nobody had the nerve to sit down until there was a man who was in charge of a printing factory. He sat down. Everybody else was so relieved, and they all sat down. That night, that man was taken, and he was given 10 years in prison. And during his interrogation, he was told, whatever you do, don't ever be the first one to stop clapping. Now, Solzhenitsyn tells this story. And if you were to ask Solzhenitsyn, how does freedom die? He would say, with thunderous applause. Everyone has to keep clapping. Cultural demonization refers to when people are demonized, and oftentimes publicly, if they don't go along with the cultural currents of the day. I give two examples of how we are being Sovietized. The first has to do with this. In the Soviet Union, you were not given a special promotion or a job based on competence. You were given that job based on loud enthusiasm for the communist system. If you bought into the communist system and became a great supporter, you could move up the ladder very quickly, even if you were incompetent. Now, today, we're doing the same thing. It used to be, Mark, that years ago, and not that many years ago, if you were a Christian and you were a chemist and you had a PhD in chemistry, you could apply to a university and see if you could get that job teaching chemistry. And they didn't ask you what you believed about the LGBTQ community, whether or not you were comfortable with a number of different pronouns and all that. Today, all that becomes relevant. So it is not enough for you to simply be competent or treat everyone alike, you need to give special deference. I also tell the story of a dentist friend of mine who had to go through diversity training, and this was done on a computer. It was during the COVID situation. And he was told, in effect, that you have to give deference to the LGBTQ community and so forth. So when it was time for a question, he's the only one that typed a question. The question was this: I don't ask my Muslim patients whether or not they think it's a good idea that I eat pork. I don't ask my atheist patients whether or not they think it's a good idea that I am a Christian believing in God. Why should I expect that I should agree with my LGBTQ patients? The answer that came back was, well, you'd better, because if not, there could be legal challenges. Now, here's the point. It's not enough to treat everyone alike. What you have to do is to give deference to certain groups. And I show how this is happening in the sports world, how it is happening in the business world. So that's one way. And if not, you are demonized. That's the point of cultural demonization. But I have to also, Mark, mention another way, and that is through censorship. And you and I know how conservative ideas are being banned. They're being banned, of course, on Facebook and multiple other platforms. And what we need to do is to recognize that it is very difficult for Christians even to get their message heard. I know of some Christian programs that were taken off of television during the time when there was a great emphasis, and that, of course, is today, a great emphasis on how you cannot stand against the culture. You must go along with the cultural currents. And then, of course, we have CRT being taught in schools and so forth. And you'd better go along with it or you are demonized. That's cultural demonization. And when Solzhenitsyn gave his final speech before he left Russia, He told the people to not live by lies. By the way, Mark, in the next segment, and I know we're going to be together in the next segment, I'm also going to discuss a little bit more about living by lies as we have the opportunity maybe to talk about transgenderism.
11: Sure.
10: But the point is, what we need to do is to train ourselves to stand against the culture, to say that we will not bow, and then be willing to take the consequences. That's what is so critical.
11: Now, Dr. Lutzer, in this new book, No Reason to Hide, Standing for Christ in a Collapsing Culture, you make it clear that Christians are being forced to the sidelines, and you say, make no mistake that what is canceled today will be criminalized tomorrow. That's a pretty sobering thought, isn't it?
10: It really is, and yet, of course, we begin to see that happening. And, you know, what you and I must recognize, and I don't want to get into the political aspects of all this, but we are living at a time when there is two-tier justice. Conservatives are handled one way sometimes in our courts, and the radical liberals in another. But don't be surprised. The fact is that there are forces out there that want to shut us down. And even when it comes to the education of our children and so forth, you had better comply. First of all, of course, you'll be asked to leave your job. You'll be fired from your job. But beyond that, you have no idea where this is going to lead. Because once a culture is immersed in these cultural streams, there's no telling where it will end up. And, of course, we have examples in Europe of people being imprisoned because they homeschooled their children and so forth. And we can't take for granted the freedoms that we have in America. Because I'm older than you are, Mark, but I have to say that the America that I came to, and I was born in Canada, I'm a naturalized American citizen, but the America I came to 50 years ago is not the same America as we have today.
11: Yeah. Now, also, you know, you talked about, and I want to talk a little bit now about cultural, you know, Marxism, what that is. But I remember years ago interviewing a man that was from Holland. At the time, he was like 13, 14, and he could remember as a boy at that age watching the Jews being marched down the street with machine guns on them there in Holland where he was, and how they hid Jews and stuff. Now, he had an insight in things that we've never seen before. And, you know, people like that will speak out and say, you don't want to go there. I've seen people post this from Cuba that's had this, Venezuela. But you're one of those people from your background, from your descent, you know about what happened in Germany and those places. And you can talk with reality of, hey, this is going in the same path that this happened, you know, years ago, but it's coming back again, and maybe that's part of cultural Marxism. I don't know, but can you give us a little insight from that in from the book?
10: Well, cultural Marxism says we can bring about Marxism, and we can do that incrementally through what is called the long march through the institutions. So what we have to do is capture the media. We have to capture education. We have to capture the arts. We have to capture politics. It all has to come under our banner, and then slowly, incrementally, we'll be able to bring about the glories, the supposed glories of the Marxist state. And, of course, part of this also is socialism, because, after all, what we need is equality. And socialism, of course, is a disaster. It cannot work. It has not worked in any other countries. But you have to understand, Mark, it is not necessary for an idea to work in order for it to survive. It only has to sound good.
11: Yeah.
10: That's the only requirement for an idea to survive. So the idea of equality is so attractive. I discuss in my book both the idea of equality and justice and show how these words are being misused today and they are being misapplied. So cultural Marxism says that indeed we can do that, but what we need is internal conflict. Believe it or not, the attack against white supremacy, for example, began with the Weather Underground. I talk about that group. Those of us who are older remember in the 70s how they were bombing and so forth. Later on, they stopped bombing. But what they wanted to do is to have whites begin to attack other whites to bring about the cultural confusion through which Marxism can grow. And once you understand this, there are a lot of things that are explained. Let's take, for example, the defund the police movement. Believe it or not, that actually has some Marxist roots as well, because Marx taught that the only reason why people commit crimes are because they are oppressed. So if you remove the police, which are, of course, the oppressors, everyone is going to stop committing crimes. There's going to be the utopia of Marxism. That's one of the things that's necessary. Here's what's important for your audience to understand. The difference between that and Christianity is this. Christianity says that sin exists in every single human heart. That's why it's so important for us to realize that even those who aren't oppressed, they often commit huge crimes too, to get money and so forth. So Marx located sin within the whole idea of external oppression. Take away the oppression, that's the way you bring about utopia. Christianity says sin exists in every single human heart. Government is supposed to put limits on certain things. We have laws to keep us from all killing each other. But that's the difference. And even that, namely the defund police movement, that's why you have leftists who are into Marxism talk about the importance of doing away with the police or diminishing their influence. Meanwhile, of course, the people who are talking about it, they have bodyguards. Always remember this, that when it comes to the elite, they have certain privileges which the rest of us do not have.
11: Yeah, I just read an article this morning where we've spent, the American taxpayer spent over $500,000 in putting a fence around the president's Delaware beach home.
10: Yes, of course. And even the thing, and I discuss this in my new book that we're highlighting today, I talk about the border crisis and how compassion is used. You know, we're supposed to be compassionate. But, of course, along with it comes all this crime, all these drugs and so forth. And remember this, all those compassionate people, they can be compassionate because it does not impact them. As long as it's on somebody else's dime and somebody else's ledger, they are willing to talk about compassion.
11: Yeah, that's so very, very, very true. Now, again, no reason to hide the book. Can you tell people, you know, you've written a lot of books, but if they're after this book, or maybe they want to research some of the other work you've done, how do they go about doing that?
10: Well, this book now is being offered on mcmoffer.com, and I want to say MCM Offer stands for Moody Church. 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
11: All right. Well, folks, stay with us, and we're going to be back with more with Erwin Lutzer right after this.
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11: Welcome back to Crosspoint. Today we're talking with Dr. Erwin Lutzer, discussing his latest book out, No Reason to Hide. Very interesting book. It's got a lot of stuff of what's going on in our world. And Dr. Lutzer, you talk about the greatest lie, and you talk about transgenderism. That is a biggie in our culture, and you bring that out in your book, don't you?
10: In fact, I have an entire chapter entitled How the World's Greatest Lie Has Become America's Most Cherished Delusion. And that chapter really has how the self has developed as the basis of morality. You can be whatever you want to be. You are whoever you say you are, and so forth. which leads us, of course, directly into the whole issue of transgenderism. The whole idea here is very, very troubling. First of all, let's understand that biologically, people cannot change, of course. We know that. We know that Caitlyn Jenner, you know, the chromosomes and everything are still male. But what you have is confusion deliberately done in our schools today. And here's what happens, okay? The kids are being taught about sexuality. They're shown pornography. They feel ashamed. They feel guilty. They know this is not the way it's supposed to be, but they are told that this is normal. Naturally, this creates within them a sense of depression. They don't know what's wrong. And so the answer is, well, you must be trans. So a boy who is born Bert at home goes to school and says, I'm going to be Bertha today. Now, the confusion there is huge. Self-perception is not a basis, is not a reliable basis, if that's all that you have, as to who you are. You can go into a psych ward and you can meet somebody who genuinely believes that he's Napoleon. He genuinely believes that, but the fact that he believes it doesn't make it so. You can think that you're Superman, but that doesn't mean that you can fly. So I saw a blog post where a man says, I am a woman. That's my right as a man. That's equivalent to saying, for a man who's 5'5", I am 6 feet tall. That's my right as a man. Or the man who says, I actually am 20 years, my self-perception is I'm younger than my birth certificate says it is. So he's 67, but he wants it changed to 47, because after all, only he knows who he really is. The absurdity of this is beyond belief. Most kids go through a period of time of self-doubt. They look into the mirror and wonder where God was when they were put together. And so they think my answer is to become trans. And of course, we know that that only creates more problems, more insecurities, and huge problems, especially if you begin to mutilate the body. Now, isn't it interesting that George Orwell, when he wrote 1984, he tells a story, Mark, that is so enlightening. I think it's near the end of the book where Winston is taken into a room. And a man holds up five fingers and says, how many fingers am I holding up? And Winston says, five. The man says, no, only four. And then the man says, how many fingers do I have now? Because he's only holding up three. And Winston says, three. And the man says, no, that's four, too. And then the man says, now, it's important for you to realize that sometimes 2 + 2 = 5. Sometimes 2 + 2 = 3. Sometimes it's both. Now, Mark, I want you and everyone listening to ask this question. Why such absurdity? Is it because they actually think that they can convince Winston that 2 + 2 = 5 or to 3 or to both? I don't think so. What they want to do is to have Winston comfortable with living with lies. And our culture today, they want us to be comfortable with living what all of us know to be a lie. Caitlyn Jenner, for example, if I might mention his name, he actually fathered two children biologically. Was he a man or was he a woman? Can a woman actually impregnate somebody? Can a woman impregnate another woman or a woman who claims she's a man? This is insanity. And yet it is put out there, and woe to those who don't go along with it. Now, I point out in the book that one of the reasons is this has become a billions and billions of dollars industry. And so what you have is it is drawn. Now, here's the other thing. In an earlier segment, we talked about such things as censorship. The fact is that there are doctors today who say that they are not free to tell a patient that they don't think that transgender surgery is good for them. They don't feel free to tell them that for fear of losing their job. So the cultural stream here is so powerful. Woe to those who stand against it. Woe to those who won't, you know, use multiple pronouns. Now, in my book, what I point out is this. If you are asked to use a multiple pronoun, if names aren't gendered, so if Bert, who's Bert at home and he wants to be called Bertha at school, I'd say that's fine, because even today we sometimes have names that are crossover, boys' names become girls and so forth. But if Bert wants me to call him she, the answer is no, because I will not live by lies. I have too much integrity. My conscience is too sensitive to this issue to say, I'm going to go along with you in what both of us know, of course, is a myth. I'm going to use the word she or her. No, that is a gendered word. And so what we need to do is to think through clearly. And I know that there are families listening right now. They don't know what to do with their young people. Because, you know, a boy comes home and says, I want to be called she. Well, it has to be dealt with very carefully, very lovingly. But you can't go along with a lie like this just because culture says it's okay to believe that 2 + 2 is actually 5.
11: Yeah, it's going on everywhere. Now, you also talk about, because you say the church is at a crossroads, you say evil does not retreat on its own. And so, you know, the Christians can no longer stay in, like you talked about, the mushy middle, as you talk about. So what's Christians going to do? What are they going to have to do?
10: Well, that's actually the last chapter of my book also, where I talk about suffering for Christ and being willing to take the consequences, which we've not had to do in America before. But the statement that I make that you correctly quoted is that evil never retreats on its own. It only retreats when it is confronted by a more superior power. So what we as Christians are going to have to do is to learn to pray, to fast, to commit, to be unified, to support each other, and to say to this culture, we will not bow. We are not going to begin to interpret the Bible through the lens of culture. We're going to let the Bible critique the culture. And that's what we need to begin to do as Christians. And this is new territory for us, because up until now in America, we've always had freedom of religion. We've had governments that have been sort of supportive of Christianity. But now that we are up against the courts, now that we are up against laws and mandates that are very unchristian and that want us to walk in a false path, the question is, are we going to have the strength to say no and then take the consequences? Let me give you an example, Mark. A teacher in the public school system here in Chicago told me that he was told, it is not enough for you to simply tolerate same-sex marriage. If you don't celebrate it, you could lose your job. Well, that for him is a line in the sand. He cannot celebrate what God has condemned. Now, the question is, will the church come around him? Will the church support him? Will the church help him through this if he loses his job? These are questions we have never had to face before, but the Church of Jesus Christ is going to have to ask, are we willing to take a stand, take the consequences? Because Jesus said, blessed are you when men revile you and persecute you and say all manner of evil against you falsely for my name's sake. Great is your reward in heaven. We're going to have to learn what that verse means.
11: In your book here, the no reason to hide, you deal with pressure points, you know, about 10 pressure points, which believers clash with the culture. But you also go on to say that this moment in history calls for heroes. And then I like what you really say, reluctant or otherwise. We're going to have to stand up, reluctant or otherwise, aren't we?
10: I use the illustration of John Kennedy, who received an award because he was a hero, because he was on a boat and the Japanese shot his boat out of the water and he swam for help. But later on, he was asked, how did you become a hero? He said it was involuntary. He said, they sank my boat. So if your boat is sunk, though you might not be a good swimmer, though you might not want to be a hero, there's no other choice. And I use that as an example of what we're going through in the culture, and what we need is heroes, perhaps reluctant heroes, but heroes nonetheless, to say, here we stand, we can do no other.
11: Yeah. You say also in your book that our task as Christians is nothing less than proclaiming God's sovereignty over the sovereignty of an individual and the love of God rather than the love for self. That's not easy to do, but it's something that regardless has to be done, doesn't it?
10: It really does. And when we do that, we are actually joining with Christians throughout the centuries, I should say, plural, throughout the centuries, who've always had to suffer for Christ. The church has always been an island of righteousness in a sea of paganism. So from that standpoint, our challenge is not new. It's just that we're not used to it here in America.
11: Yeah. Now, in the book, when a person gets through this book, what do you hope this does to the person that reads the book? How do you hope it energizes them to do what?
10: Well, thank you so much for asking. I'm hoping for two things. First of all, that he will understand the nature of the battles that we are in, so that he'll understand, so that he'll be able to answer the kid who comes home from school, the boy who says, I think I'm a girl. And secondly, parents will be instructed regarding what's happening in our school system. And they just need to recognize that we're in a sea of paganism here. They have to be able to rescue their children. But then also what I want, Mark, is for Christians to say, you know what, despite the cost, we're going to follow Christ. And to ask this question, where do I have to draw my line in the sand and say that here I stand, I can do no otherwise?
11: No. Well, Dr. Luther, before I let

0: really good reading material for people, especially for this time that we live in, and that you really are addressing the times and the culture, and I appreciate you doing that.
1: Thank you so much, Mark.
0: Thank you for being with us today here on Crosspoint, Dr. Lutra. We always look forward to hearing you on Running to Win each day here on the station, so thanks for taking time out of your busy schedule to talk to us today.
1: God bless.
0: Well, good interview today, folks. Dr. Lutzer always does a great job here with us. And folks, he's written a lot of books, a lot of good books. His latest is a great book to read. It really addresses what's going on right now in our culture and everything he gets it from. And then other great books in my other hand here, the Holy Bible, the Bible that you need to know what God's Word says. You need to understand what God's Word said. It is right on for what's going on today. It doesn't matter when it was written. It still pertains to today because it's the true Word of God. And this book accurately will show you how to follow life if you will follow after it. The Bible contains the most important words you're ever going to read and certainly ever follow. Be sure to join us again next time as we again discuss issues that are affecting the church. Have a great week. Allow God to use you for His purposes so that greater things can be done. Make your life count in God's plans for eternity. I'm Mark Taylor.
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7: 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I never saw that clip before. 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
9: Louisiana now protects employees from using false gender pronouns. We're going to be talking about this new bill on faith and freedom. I'm Matt Staver, founder and chairman of Liberty Council. Joining me is Holly Mead.
10: Well, recently the governor of Louisiana, Jeff Landry, signed this new bill prohibiting, and this, it just blows my mind to even talk about this, prohibiting

0: state employers from forcing employees to lie and use false gender identity pronouns to refer to other employees.
1: Well, we actually
0: you have to have a law about that
1: Luke
0: now.
1: Luke Ash in Louisiana as well over this very issue.
0: Yeah.
1: Because he is a part-time pastor. He was working at a library, and he was introduced to a new employee by another employee and was told in front of that employee that this particular employee uses the pronoun they.
0: And she was a female, I believe.
1: She was a female. She wanted to use a plural pronoun, which is just
0: unbelievable. He wasn't going to be disrespectful. He's going to use her name. Okay?
1: So he says, I don't do that. And, you know, he could refer to her by first or last name, but he's not going to use a false pronoun
0: right.
1: in referring to her. And, you know, when you think about it from a practical matter, how often do you have to refer to a co-employee by a pronoun anyway?
0: Yeah.
1: Sometimes maybe, but you can always use the person's name. So accommodate Luke and just say, okay, that's what she wants to do. You may not agree with it. You don't have to use that pronoun. Just use her name or her last name, whatever. No problem. They want him to use her false pronoun, which is grammatically and biologically right. and scientifically false.
0: And I think in his case, the supervisor got wind that, you know, he's a Christian. He doesn't want to do that. Then that's when the hair started
1: flying. He got terminated. So
0: yeah.
1: Right now there is a legal process that Liberty Counsel is involved in representing Luke Ash over this issue. But also, in addition to that, we have been working with the Louisiana legislature to pass and help craft a bill that would address this issue statewide. And that's what recently happened. Governor Jeff Landry, as you mentioned, he signed this bill into law. It is now law. It goes into effect on August 1, 2026. It reads as follows, quote, an employee shall not be required as a condition of employment to address another employee or any other person by a name other than the person's legal name or a derivative thereof, or to use pronouns, salutations, titles, or honorifics inconsistent with the other employee's or person's sex, close quote.
0: You know, it's interesting. The law also defines, which I didn't know we have to do this now, but I guess so, defines the words sex, male, and female strictly on biological and reproductive terms based on a person's original birth certificate. Imagine that.
1: Yeah, you've got to be very specific now. It's no longer just male.
0: Which
1: and female.
0: On your birth certificate.
1: Yeah, and you've got to define it very particularly according to biology. Otherwise, you know, when you just use the word male or female, somebody can say, oh, well, I identify as male. Well, wait a minute, you're female.
0: What does your DNA say?
1: Yeah.
0: Let's.
1: So the law was overwhelmingly passed in the state house, 66 to 32. I can't imagine why people would vote against that. And in the Senate, 26 to 9. So we have routinely helped state legislators, and this is one of those matters across the country on cutting-edge legislation. We, in this case, worked with Louisiana officials, and we contributed to the bill's final language. The law derives its intent from the First Amendment, which protects not only the right to speak freely, but also the right to refrain from speaking, according to the Act. And it also says, quote, employment practices that compel speech on matters of political, ideological, or religious significance threaten individual liberties and threaten freedom of conscience. The Supreme Court of the United States, it continues, has affirmed that the First Amendment prohibits the government from compelling speech by requiring an individual to communicate messages contrary to sincerely held religious beliefs, close quote.
0: You know, in this library, East Baton Rouge Parish Library, where Luke Ash was fired from, is really the catalyst for creating this law.
1: Yeah, it is. In fact, in November of 2025, Liberty Counsel filed charges of discrimination with the Equal Employment Opportunity Commission against the city of Baton Rouge regarding what happened in this library relative to Luke Ash. And so while this Act 579, the bill that was signed, does not automatically go retroactively to Pastor Luke Ash, his termination still amounts to unlawful religious discrimination under the Louisiana Constitution, the Louisiana Protection of Religious Freedom Act, and the First Amendment to the United States Constitution, as well as Title VII of the Civil Rights Act of 1964. All of these are being raised in our case against Louisiana. And now, of course, not only do we have all those laws in favor of winning ultimately on behalf of Luke Ash, but it's going to be really difficult, Holly, for the East Baton Rouge Parish Library to defend itself now that this bill has been passed and it sets a baseline mm-hmm. for the public policy of the state of Louisiana. I don't know how much longer they're going to resist. They probably will, but this is a losing battle for them, and it's going to be an expensive battle.
0: You know, it's really sad to me. I mean, you think as a child growing up, you'd take little field trips to the public library and get your books and whatnot. But now they've really, the whole industry of the public libraries have gone way left and way into the indoctrination of LGBTQ and all that. And hence, an example, what happened to Pastor Luke Ash with this library.
1: Libraries have done that, at least the public libraries, for some time. And in fact, Liberty Council, in our past history, we have litigated against a lot of public libraries, particularly with regards to equal access issues. Libraries that are public, and they also communicate with other public libraries and associations around the country, began passing policies for use of their common areas that they allow the public to use. And they typically had an exclusion of any kind of speech that was religious or political. So if you wanted mm-hmm. to use their common room that everybody else could use for whatever kind of local meeting, you couldn't have a Bible study there. You couldn't do praise and worship. You couldn't pray. Mm-hmm. You couldn't use it for a creation type of seminar. We've had libraries. And in fact, one of the first library cases that we had was in Wisconsin. And the name of the room was Constitution Room. Constitution Room. It had it on the entrance. And inside, it had the Constitution. And they did not allow our Christian client who wanted to go in there and do a creation seminar because he wanted to actually read the Bible as part of showing people different kinds of rocks and strata and so forth. And they said, no, no religion in the library. And it's really ironic because it's called Constitution Room. It was a place where they had the Constitution. But when you walked into that room, you didn't have the constitutional rights to freedom of speech or free exercise of religion. That didn't fare very well with them. I remember taking the deposition in Wisconsin of this case. That was one of our first library cases. We began to file library cases across the country. And the American Library Association then wrote an article about Liberty Council. And they were warning the other libraries, you need to begin to look at your policies because Liberty Council is challenging them.
0: Absolutely. Do you remember even more recently, Kirk Cameron had the book reading days where you people, volunteers would go in. In fact, one of our staff members volunteer and go in and read some of his books to children. And a lot of them had some challenges with
1: challenges,
0: the libraries.
1: Yeah, because they were allowing the drag shows, or drag queen story hours, mm-hmm. what they call it, to groom these kids. But then they weren't allowing people like Kirk Cameron and others to go in there and read
0: Christian books,
1: Christian
0: biblical stories,
1: biblical books to the children. So the libraries, sadly, have historically had this liberal, anti-constitutional bent for some time. And here's just another iteration of it. The fact of the matter is, these are places where people come. They have a right to be able to be there. It's publicly supported. They're under the constitutional requirements of the First Amendment, Title VII, and other things if there are employment issues.
0: Taxpayer dollars fund them.
1: And First Amendment protects both those who are employees, but also people who want to access that library as well. And we have to constantly be vigilant to make sure that they are in compliance. So if you know of a library in your area that is forcing false pronouns or excluding people from using their community room, just go check out their policy. If they have an exclusion for religion, let us know. We will take it up and challenge them. And we've never lost a case respecting this kind of an issue. For more information, go to Liberty Council's website, lc.org. That's lc.org.
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4: American Family News, I'm Robert Thornton. An immigration enforcement organization says the Supreme Court has degraded the meaning of citizenship here in the United States. More from AFN's Chad Groening.
5: Chief Justice John Roberts and Amy Coney Barrett voted with the three liberal justices to strike down President Donald Trump's executive order declaring that children born to people who are in the United States illegally or temporarily are not American citizens. So with the exception of the children of diplomats and several other special cases, anyone born within the borders of the United States continues to be, as a matter of law, considered a citizen. Ira Melman is media director for the Federation for American Immigration Reform. He says the court got it wrong.
6: The Supreme Court has degraded the meaning of citizenship here in the United States. It clearly ignored precisely what the framers of the Constitution were saying back in the 1860s when they wrote the amendment. It was clear that they intended this for specific purposes, and the subject to the jurisdiction thereof was included for a reason, and the court seemed to completely overlook that.
5: Melman says steps must now be taken to mitigate the damage.
6: In terms of illegal immigration, what we have to do is a better job of preventing people from coming in here illegally in the first place. In terms of birth tourism, we need to have consular officers make sure that when they issue a visa, they're not issuing it to someone who is in the late stages of pregnancy. We need to hold accountable the partners that they work with here in the United States. We can hold them accountable criminally, civilly, and discourage this sort of business. So there are things that we can do to mitigate this.
5: But Melman says this ruling is going to encourage more people overseas to come to the U.S. and have a child. I'm Chad Groening.
4: The Supreme Court also upheld state laws which ban boys from playing in female sports. The court's conservative majority, which has repeatedly ruled against the issue of allowing biological boys to pass as females just because they feel that way, ruled that state bans in Idaho and West Virginia do not violate the Constitution or the federal law known as Title IX, which prohibits sex discrimination in education. National Public Radio quickly retracted an article today that incorrectly reported that Justice Samuel Alito was retiring and blamed the error on a misunderstanding. The article was written by an NPR veteran Supreme Court reporter who planned to address the issue on air later in the day, according to the news outlet. Heat will affect many over the July 4th weekend. Fox Weather's Michael Estime reports to the National Mall.
7: We're forecasting, get this, temperatures at 104 degrees, near record-breaking on Friday. You factor in the humidity, it'll feel almost as warm as a steam room, 112 degrees. We're on, of course, the National Mall, the Great American State Fair going on, highlighting all 50 nifty United States city officials, just saying, listen, it's going to be blazing hot, and it's going to be dangerously hot, so please make sure that you're staying hydrated, you're wearing loose-fitted clothing, and of course, finding shade, and most importantly, air conditioning to keep yourself nice and cool, because this heat wave could be record-breaking.
4: An opinion piece in the New York Post is titled, "The Daughters of the American Revolution Are in Revolt, Because Trans Zealots Can't Leave Anything Alone." Delegates at the DAR's 135th Continental Congress in Washington, D.C. this past weekend defeated a member-driven attempt to limit membership to those born female, that is, to actual daughters. It goes on to say that the vote means the group's leaders will get their way. They can now open membership to anyone who considers themselves to be female. A man who protested the federal law enforcement surge wins a settlement. More from Fox's Lillian Wu.
8: A man who was detained after playing Darth Vader's theme song from Star Wars on his cell phone as he followed several National Guard troops down a public Washington, D.C. street last September is getting a settlement from the District of Columbia, which he claims violated his First and Fourth Amendment rights. Sam O'Hara, who was handcuffed and detained for some 20 minutes after a guard member called police, was released without charges. He went on to sue the district.
4: On Wall Street, stocks were up today. The Dow rose 136. The S&P was up almost 60. The NASDAQ soared 394. West Texas Intermediate crude was about $70 a barrel. See more news at AFM.net.
9: Here are some of the news headlines we're watching.
10: By the time the conference was over, the president won a pledge.
11: So Americans worshiping government over God.
10: An extremely rare safety move by a major.
12: 17 years, the Palestinians and Israelis negotiated.
13: Retired Navy Commander David Fravor testified before Congress about an encounter he cannot explain. A strange tic-tac-shaped object he says he saw in the sky during a training mission in 2004.
14: The technology that we faced was far superior than anything that we had.
13: Lawmakers on Capitol Hill are digging into the national security concerns and the mystery posed by unidentified anomalous phenomena, or UAPs, also known as UFOs.
15: Do you believe that our government is in possession of UAPs?
16: Absolutely, based on interviewing over 40 witnesses over 4 years. I know the exact locations.
13: A whistleblower who formerly worked on the Defense Department's UAP task force, David Grush, claims he was denied access to information on a government UFO crash retrieval program, something the Pentagon disputes.
17: Biologics came with some of these recoveries.
18: Were they, I guess, human or non-human biologics?
17: Non-human, and that was the assessment of people with direct knowledge on the program I talked to.
19: Congress members from both sides of the aisle are demanding more transparency from the U.S. Department of Defense.
13: A recent report revealed the government is investigating more than 650 potential sightings, but Ryan Graves of Americans for Safe Aerospace says there's still a stigma around reporting.
20: Right now, we need a system where pilots can report without fear of losing their jobs.
13: The witnesses say better data is needed to determine what the identified objects are and their origins. Natalie Brand, CBS News, Capitol Hill.
21: Guess what we're talking about today? You hear us start every program with the cacophony of the marketplace of ideas. And trust me, everybody's talking about UFOs. In my town here in Washington, D.C., when they're not finger pointing at each other, they're talking about disclosure. Isn't that interesting? Just happened to use that same word that Steven Spielberg used for his film. Cross-marketing, perhaps? I don't know. But little by little, the promise has been made that they're going to reveal what we know. And if you've bothered to waste your time going to the governmental website, and I encourage you not to unless you like looking at flashing white lights zigzagging across your screen, you're not going to see grays and little green men, and you're not going to see reptilian people by any stretch of the imagination. So there are a lot of unanswered questions. Do we know all the technology, for example, that China has? I think not. Would the United States government ever be foolish enough to tell the entire general population the advanced technology they're working on? I think not. But in the midst of all of this, there resides a question of great importance that a secular world is going to struggle with. And yet the Christians are also struggling with this. And that is, what if this is demonic manifestation? What if this is a kind of spiritual warfare? What if this is the enemy deceiving, because that's his job description, by calling out these little green men when they're really demonic? And it's a way of making you question your faith. After all, when Steven Spielberg released that film, and boy, oh boy, I saw it so you didn't have to. I wasted my time and the cost of admission, the declaration that Christians were going to somehow have to question their faith. No, the only thing I question is why I spent that money on that ticket to go see that film. And notice the question was never raised about would Jews question their faith or followers of Islam, especially Scientologists. After all, aren't they aliens? I digress. The point is, everybody's talking about this, and there are a lot of people even in the church that are, well, of split mind on this. They're all demonic, end of discussion, or we don't have any interest, and that has nothing to do with the real and present reality of life this side of Eden. So we're going to roll up our sleeves and we're going to tackle this topic. I've been waiting for a book like this, one from a biblical perspective that addresses the whole topic of UFOs and God. And that is exactly the title of the book, UFOs and God, Revealing Deception and Truth Behind the Supernatural Invisible War. The author, our guest this hour, Derek Warfel, is with us. He's an award-winning filmmaker. He has a very interesting background, and that's where I'm going to start my conversation. He's got a BA in psychology from Princeton, and they don't let just anybody in there. He has a master's of theology from DTS, Dallas Theological Seminary, and he studied under Dr. Charles Rari and John Walrood. Why do I think he never skipped class? He would have been foolish if he did. Then, as if that weren't enough, he goes on and gets a Master's of Fine Art in Cinema from the University of California. He spent 8 years on staff with CRU, formerly known as Campus Crusade for Christ, and then he devoted 4 decades to writing, directing, and producing films from a biblical Christian worldview, including 8 feature films. He's the only producer of Winter Star Productions. He is the executive producer of the complimentary documentary that's going to come alongside this book, UFO and Gods. And guess what? He's also developed a 6-week Bible study guide for small groups as well. So tons to talk about. Derek, pull up a chair, make yourself comfortable. I want to walk a long time with you. And I want to start with this very interesting and, from my vantage point, eclectic journey to where you are today. You start out in psychology and then you move to theology. I guess I can see a corollary there, but the jump from theology to film is not quite as easily understood. So walk me through your academic pilgrim's progress. It's fascinating.
0: Well, Janet, thank you for having me on today. You know, I guess after that introduction, I'm kind of excited to hear what I'm going to say.
21: I am too.
0: I'm not quite as impressed as that introduction makes me sound. How did I go? Well, basically, my father was in construction, and that was kind of where I was expected to go. And I was open to it, but when I got there, I realized I wanted to work more with people. And so that's why I worked in psychology, particularly educational psychology. Hmm. And of course, there I got involved with a group called Campus Crusade, or CRU. And I realized that I really thought, since I didn't have to spend 2 years in the military, maybe I could spend 2 years helping get the word out. And while I was there, I realized that if I was a Christian, I needed to know more about my faith. God had given me a gift of teaching. So I decided, I was thinking even then of getting involved, because I'd been involved in plays and musicals, of getting involved in making media that would communicate my faith. Probably the only person at Dallas Seminary who subscribed to Daily Variety. And I was hoping just to go out and start to working films immediately, but God tapped me on the shoulder, said, "You better know what you're talking about." So I went to USC in the film program, which I think is excellent. In fact, that's where George Lucas went. After that, I graduated, become promptly unemployed because there's 100 people searching for every one job in film. Right. And I began writing. I did that for years. And after I got tired of what we call development hell, I began moving into producing. And so I began producing, and I thought I would be, and I've produced film, children's films, I produced sci-fi film, I've produced other documentaries. Maybe my largest credit was I worked with Ken Wales, the guy producer of Amazing Race, on a film called Captive that came out through Paramount in 2015.
21: Derek, let me stop you there. I'm coming up to a hard break. I'm going to pick it up exactly at that point when we return. A lot more coming your way, friends. Stick around. Back after this.
2: This is the Middle East Report, your connection to truthful reporting on Israel and the Middle East. I'm John Riley. For over 47 years, Iran has called the United States the Great Satan and Israel the Little Satan. And in practical terms, that means that Iran has openly called for the destruction of the United States and Israel. And in spite of all of this, the Trump administration has made an agreement that many conservatives say will embolden Iran and give them cash to continue their terrorism. Senator Ted Cruz, on his recent podcast, had some strong words of concern about this recent agreement between the United States and Iran.
1: $300 billion flows into Iran. That's what's contemplated under this agreement. As long as the regime remains the Ayatollah and the mullahs, they have not changed. They still chant death to America. They still want to kill us. And they will use that money. So for 47 years, the Islamic regime in Iran has been waging war with America. They've been the number one funder of terrorism worldwide. They're 90% of the funds to Hamas, 90% of the funds to the Houthis, 90% of the funds to Hezbollah, all come from Iran. That money, if we send that money, and by the way, the money is anticipated being deposited in the Bank of Iran, which is controlled by the IRGC. The IRGC is a terrorist group. And now this agreement contemplates billions of dollars flowing into the IRGC's coffers. If the Islamic regime remains in power, that regime, I believe, will continue to threaten, President Trump and his family, they've twice hired hitmen to try to murder the president. I believe the Ayatollah with $300 billion, the result of that would be more Americans killed in terrorism. And this regime, they lie. Yes, they've promised not to develop nuclear weapons. If they get $300 billion, they will use that money to develop nuclear weapons. The reason I don't want them to have nuclear weapons is I think the odds are unacceptably high they would use those nuclear weapons. The risk is that hundreds of thousands of Americans would be killed in a flash of an eye by detonating a nuclear weapon in New York City or Los Angeles. I believe if the Ayatollah were able to do so, he would. The Obama nuclear deal inevitably would have led to Iran getting nuclear weapons. But I think now President Trump is receiving bad advice, and I'm hopeful that he will choose to go down a different course and not give billions of dollars, either American money or anybody else's money. I don't want people who want to kill us to have the means to be able to do so.
3: One of the other things in this memorandum of understanding deals with Israel and Lebanon. There are a lot of people that are really concerned that this would neuter our ally, who is actually going after terrorists, organizations, Hamas and Hezbollah, terrorist fighters. I want to get your reaction to that part of this deal as well.
1: You want to know Iran's priorities? The very first thing they negotiate in this deal is stop attacking Hezbollah, the terrorists that are murdering civilians. Understand, Hezbollah is not a government organization. It's not a legitimate organization. It is purely a terrorist organization. They target citizens. They target civilians. They target women and children. They fire rockets into Israel routinely. And the very first thing is a protection for Hezbollah in Lebanon. And understand, Hezbollah, yes, it's a threat to Israel. Hezbollah is also a threat to America. Hezbollah has murdered many Americans. And so protecting Hezbollah in this agreement, I think, is also counter to U.S. national security interests.
6: Texas Senator Ted Cruz is not the only one concerned about this agreement. Louisiana Senator Bill Cassidy said Reagan is rolling over in his grave. Iran's nuclear ambitions were not curbed, and they have learned that threatening the Strait of Hormuz works and will undoubtedly leverage that in the future. And now Iran gets to build brand new infrastructure under this deal. That's the Middle East Report. Thanks for listening. 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
21: Derek Warfel is with us. This is a storyteller par excellence, by the way. He's an author. He's also a filmmaker. The book that we're going to talk about this hour is UFOs and God. But I want a little bit of Derek's background, because it really is a kind of eclectic journey. But ultimately, the catalyst is people and storytelling. And by the way, my son got his master's, Derek, from Chapman. So immediately out of the gate, I have simpatico with you at USC, which is really, really cool. So you moved into the world of producing. And then what happened then? That's where you left the story off. Again, you still got to make a dollar to do that. So there's the challenge.
0: Well, basically, I'd been doing this for years and did four films recently. This is the fourth one. And as I'm kind of edging towards retirement. I'm over 70 here. And I just started watching more stuff online. And there were a lot of these documentaries about UFOs. And it's always kind of mysterious to me. But as I did, I began shocked, because as a Christian, I know that it's not really what you think it is. They say, you know, oh, we're not alone in the universe. We've never been alone. And I agree, we're not, but it's not the people you think it is. And so I began to say, well, you know, but there's got to be a documentary out there that I can give to somebody. And there really isn't. There's some stuff written maybe 15, 20 years ago. There's not too much recently. And I just said, well, this is a big deception that's coming for the church. It's like another major cult that's coming up. and telling everybody, you've got to believe this. You've got to listen to these people. I mean, like the Steven Spielberg film, Disclosure Day, it's almost like it's a foregone fact that these are our space brothers from another planet or another galaxy here to help us to elect next level of evolution. And that's just not true. I mean, because if you look at the Bible, it very clearly defines what's going on. All throughout history, every culture, every religion has admitted that there are supernatural beings that have interacted with us throughout history. But in our present scientific age, that's superstition. We can't accept that. However, if some beings to come to us from another planet, well, then we can accept that, right? And the problem is it's a trick. It's a trick because even someone like Jacques Vallée, who's one of the most prominent people as a scientist who studied this, he's not a believer, basically says these are not intergalactic visitors. They're trying to engineer a belief that that's what they are, but they're interdimensional visitors. Now, when you talk interdimensional, what does that sound like as a Christian? That sounds like heaven. That sounds like angels. And the Bible tells us before God created man, he created an intelligent species, very intelligent, very powerful, to do his beatings and duties. And we, for lack of a better word, let's call them angels. Sometimes they're called watchers. Sometimes they're called sons of God. But they're very intelligent, very powerful beings. And, you know, they often don't show up. They don't stay around to take a bow. But way back near the beginning, one third of them broke away from God and have been at war with God, the holy angels, and with us ever since. And since they can't attack God directly because he's too powerful, they attack the holy angels and they attack us. And they've been doing it since the beginning of history. You look around and, you know, there's, I mean, look at all the events. They do things like, for example, there's the ancient Near Eastern gods, which they tried to lure people away from God. The ancient Near Eastern gods, ancient Egyptian gods. You've got the ghosts, you've got poltergeists, you've got paranormal, you've got all these other things. Fairies. I mean, they appear in various forms and myths are built up around them, but the initial instance basically is usually some sort of supernatural event that's getting people to turn away from God. Can they help crops? Can they help fertility? They can do a lot of things. They're very intelligent. The Bible calls us humans sheep. And as you know, sheep are some of the dumbest animals in the farm. The Bible never calls angels or even fallen angels sheep. In fact, when I believe it was Michael was disputing over the body of Moses with the devil, he didn't attack the devil directly. He said, "The Lord rebuke you." In other words, these are very powerful beings. And we have these pictures in our mind from Renaissance art of little fat men in red body suits with a pitchfork and horns on their head. They are very clever. They're very intelligent. And, you know, if you don't believe that, just look at the times where you fall into temptation and you say to yourself, I'll never do that again. And then you fall again because they trick you. They're very smart. You know, and so basically my thing is a warning to the church here. That this is a coming deception, just like all the other cults. When I was at Dallas, I studied cults. How do cults get people to follow? And as I looked at the system of UFOs, basically I said, this is the same playbook that the cults use. And so I wanted to write a book that would warn the church and also the documentary that would warn the church. What is the danger of these beings? Because I just think most people just have written off UFOs for decades. They think it's a joke. And I did too, up until my 40s. And I began to look and I saw so many examples from credible witnesses who had seen these things and who had encounters with these things that it just became a little too hard to completely dismiss it. And I didn't have a category in my life as Christian for these beings. And then I picked up a book by John Ankerberg that talked about the truth about UFOs. And as I read it, I realized, of course, these are just the same angelic beings that have been trying to trick us from the beginning of time. And And so I spent the whole book basically trying, because most people just dismiss that. Oh, they're demons, you know. They're not. I'm not writhing on the ground and full of this. They use many different tactics to get us, to fool us. And I can
21: let
0: talk
21: me pick
0: about
21: it up. Yes, you took me exactly where I wanted to go. You have a whole section on the angelic realm, and then you talk about evil angels as well. And these are the fallen ones. I also want to go to the transcendence of this conversation, Derek, and why it is important for the church to be ready to not find ourselves flat-footed like we did when, say, Darwinism, as you write about in the book, comes forward, and we weren't prepared to give a reason for the hope that resides within us. This time, we can't get caught flat-footed because the whole culture is talking about it, and it is not the age of disclosure. It's the age of deception. More with Derek Warfel right after this.
5: Hey, everybody. This is Rick DeYoung with Prophecy Today. President Trump recently claimed he stopped Turkish President Erdogan from entering the war on Iran's side. That's the headline. Stay tuned as I interview author and analyst Ken Timmerman about this story and its prophetic significance.
7: It's time now for Prophecy Today, a look at current events in light of biblical prophecy.
5: Ken, can you tell us about President Trump's assertion that he kept Turkey out of the war?
8: Pretty stunning revelation from the president, where he said that I kept the great president of Turkey from basically going to the dark side and joining the Iranian regime against us, his NATO ally. We haven't seen any evidence of that. There was no evidence during the war that Turkey was mobilizing its forces that I have seen. Maybe it has been kept in classified briefings. I don't know. But it has not been revealed to the public until this statement by the president. I'm very worried about this. I'm worried about Turkey in general, Erdogan specifically. I'm worried about President Trump and his rumored wish to revive the F-35 sale to Turkey because of his good relations with Erdogan. Remember, that sale was stopped in 2019 because Turkey bought Russian missile defense systems, their S-300 and S-400 missile defense systems, which were designed to go against NATO aircraft. So if they had the F-35, you would imagine there would be Russian advisors there in Turkey who would be studying the aircraft and upgrading the S-400 system so it would take out the F-35. That hasn't changed. Turkey still has those Russian systems. They still have those Russian advisors there manning them. And if President Trump is serious about selling them the F-35, I think that's something that certainly Congress is going to get very much involved in. There are congressional hurdles he has to leap across. And I don't think Congress is going to approve that kind of deal.
5: Ken, one thing for sure that has happened during this war is that Iran has been weakened. Do you see Turkey using this opportunity to step into more of a leadership role in the Middle East?
8: Well, the Turks are not going to play the terrorist card in the same way that the Iranians have. But what they have been doing, and this consistently, and it's not new, they have been supporting the Hamas leadership. The Hamas leadership today is still in Turkey, not just the political leadership, but the military leadership as well. And they are openly sponsored by the Turkish government, by Erdogan, by his family members. Turkish government sees itself as part of the Muslim Brotherhood World Organization, and that is Hamas. Hamas is part of that as well. So this is not going to go away. Erdogan would like to be the caliph. He would like to be the head of the one Muslim world caliphate. A number of years ago, he built a 1,000-room palace to welcome the 50-odd Muslim country leaders and their entourages to Turkey for meetings of the new caliphate under his leadership. So this is a long-standing goal of Erdogan's, and I think he's going to do what he can before he dies to achieve it.
5: That's Ken Timmerman for Prophecy Today. Think about this with me. The Bible indicates that Turkey will one day play a significant part in God's end-time scenario. In Ezekiel 38, students of Bible prophecy identify the ancient regions of Meshach, Tubal, Gomer, and Togarma with the area of modern-day Turkey, along with Persia, modern-day Iran, and a coalition of predominantly Islamic nations. They will unite in an attempt to destroy the Jewish state. Today's headlines continue to move the world toward the stage the Bible described thousands of years ago. and that is my prophetic perspective on the news today.
7: 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This is Jay Johnson inviting you to join us every Monday through Friday for Prophecy Today. Remember, the Lord Jesus is coming, and it could be today. So let's keep looking up until...
4: This is Houston. Say again, 7.
9: So we have a bogey at 10 o'clock high.
4: Is that the booster or is that an actual sighting? Say again, 7.
9: So we have several, looks like the three up there, actual sighting. It looks like hundreds of little particles going by the left out about 3 to 4 miles.
4: Understand you have many small particles going by on the left at what distance?
9: 4 miles. Looks like a vehicle that's disintegrated.
4: Roger, I understand they're about 3 to 4 miles away.
9: They're past now, they're going to pull it over. The booster on my side is a brilliant body of the sun, but just a black background and with billions of particles around it.
21: Aliens. Conversation we're having with Derek Warfel, who's an award-winning filmmaker and has written an absolutely fascinating, unapologetically biblically based Christian worldview perspective on UFOs and God, revealing deception and truth behind the supernatural invisible war. I want to get to the angels and aliens aspect and how the one might be the other here, but I want to go to the transcendent question. And it doesn't surprise me that really this is where you started the book, Derek, and I think it was right. So why should Christians care about this? Is it because we have to be careful, Book of Colossians, that we're not taken captive by vain and hollow philosophies? Is it because we should be able to draw the distinction between darkness and light, that we should be able to speak calm into a culture that gets scared to death every time this conversation comes up? So talk to me about this.
0: I think that a lot of times the church is slow to recognize a coming danger. Mm-hmm. Back in the 1850s, I don't know if anybody in churches knew about Lyell or Darwin, or even were worried, you know, that they're doing something about the origin of the species. You would have just yawned and gone back to your sermon. But 100 years later, you can't go to any university without evolution being the foundation of most every single scientific department. I mean, literally, it's taken over. And the same way, during the search for the historical Jesus, a bunch of German theologians that most people had never heard about had basically, you know, were writing books. And by the 1960s, many of our pastors and assistant pastors no longer held to the basics of the Christian faith, because these things slide in slowly and take over culture. I mean, if you tell people, oh, this is about demons. Oh, no, this isn't about demons. Jesus, when he confronted demons, they writhed on the ground. They spoke in weird voices through people's throats. This is something different. Well, Satan never uses the same tactic to deceive us and bring us back. He uses different tactics. And as I said, he's very, very intelligent. So are his beings. And if you look at Ephesians 6:12, it says, "We struggle not against flesh and blood, but against principalities, powers, world forces of darkness, spiritual forces of wickedness in heavenly places." Well, those are four different levels of, you know, executives in Satan's evil incorporated, you know? There's one where it's literally over whole nations, where you get the angel that came to speak to Daniel said, "I was held back by the prince of Persia." Mm-hmm. And then you've got people in the very lowest, beings on the very lowest level, like demons. I think what we call demons. And but as I said, they're very intelligent. The Bible says Satan can appear as an angel of light. Mm-hmm. And I believe that he and his minions have appeared. And that's what starts many of these myths, like maybe the myths about the Greek and Roman gods, or the ancient Near Eastern gods, or the Arabic jinn. If an angel with superior powers shows up, people have to try to explain it some way. And so most people just dismiss this. Oh, this isn't demonic. Well, it is, in the sense that, how can I say it? It was hard for me to find information about fallen angels. I had to start with holy angels. and decide, okay, what are the abilities that holy angels have? And then probably fallen angels were initially created with those same characteristics. They may have lost some of them, but they have many of the same abilities, and they're very dangerous. They're very intelligent. The Bible talks about taking every thought captive to the obedience of Christ. Where are those thoughts coming from? I think they're the ones who seed those thoughts in different religions, in different universities. And, you know, there's a book, I don't know where it is. Some of it's been written up, called the Akasha Record, which supposedly is like Satan's kind of library of all the knowledge that all these beings have created. And you look at someone like Edgar Cayce, who's the sleeping prophet in West Virginia, and they ask him, where does all your knowledge come from? And he says, well, there's a river of information. Essentially, most people have defined it as the Akasha Record. And they have incredible knowledge. In fact, you can look at shows like Ancient Aliens, which is on History Channel. It's been on for 20 years. And they're saying, we need to get to know these beings. They have information we need to get. And no, you don't, because it's dangerous. You know, it's like, I love the fact, I looked at some of the shows you have. You have people like, witches who have been trapped in their witchcraft. This is what Satan does. And what's happened with these abductions, it's different than witchcraft. It's different than demonic possession, but it's very much the same in that they control people's minds. And we need to be careful not to be trapped by that.
21: What a great place to take a break. Derek Orfield is with us. He is an award-winning filmmaker, but he's also a superb storyteller and writer. And he's got a book called UFOs and God. There is a documentary film that's coming out soon that will be a companion. And this is how much he wants us as followers of Christ to be on the alert. He's created a 6 weeks home Bible study that's going to go along with this as well. Fascinating stuff. So I have a link, by the way, on my information page to him so you can learn more about the work that Derek does. We're not done by any stretch of the imagination. More right after this.

0: On the Word. Hi, I'm Barry McGuire, author of Ignite Your Life, explaining how you can have wholehearted faith regardless of your circumstances. America was founded on the belief that our rights come not from government, but from God. The Declaration of Independence boldly states that we are endowed by our Creator with certain unalienable rights. Our founding fathers understood that freedom and self-government require moral people who recognize God as the source of truth, justice, and liberty. As our nation drifts further from God, we see increasing division, confusion, and unrest. When truth becomes relative and God is pushed aside, chaos follows. 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Psalm 33:12 says, "Blessed is the nation whose God is the Lord." And as John Adams says, our Constitution was made only for a moral and religious people. 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
2: This truth had were just known overnight. If the government announced, yes, we have been keeping this from you since 1947, that would mess up a lot of people. And the movie also takes the position of the church. What does this do to the fundamental beliefs that many of us have? And, is God our God only on this planet? Or is God a God for every system where there's civilization, intelligent life, and even developing life?
1: He has an interesting fascination with aliens, does he not? When you think of how many films that he's made, now he wants to move into another genre. He wants to make a Western. Somebody needs to tell him they've already made Aliens and Cowboys, so he can't do that one. So we'll see where he goes next. But Derek Warfel is with us. This man is also an award-winning filmmaker. He's an author as well. He loves to tell stories. He's biblically grounded, was on staff with Crew for years, and he's written the book UFOs and God, Revealing Deception and Truth Behind the Supernatural Invisible War. I want to go back to the book in a minute, but Spielberg asked, so let's answer. I mean, by the way, and again, if you haven't seen the film, spoiler alert, okay, so it's always a nun. His idea of the institutional church is obviously wearing the robes of religiosity, so it's got to be a nun that says he's not just our God, he's the God for the whole universe. But that really isn't the question. And so I don't think there's a single person, Derek, who's going to see that film and their faith is going to be shattered. So tell me when Spielberg makes that question, because curious minds, inquiring minds want to know. So if he's the God of the cosmos, John 3:16, the translation in Greek, for God so loved the cosmos, the whole world, that he gave his own son. I don't believe that there are creatures from other planets. I'm like you. I absolutely believe there's going to be and is demonic deception. That doesn't make me question my faith. I already subscribe to a literal interpretation of Scripture and believe that there is a warfare going on that you and I cannot see with mere mortals' eyes. But Spielberg raises that question, and the deceiver, and I'm not calling Spielberg this. I hope he's on a spiritual journey and he finds himself at the foot of the cross. But I have to tell you that raising that kind of a question can be used by the enemy to plant a seed of doubt, saying, see, John, forget what he said in John. I'm the way, the truth, and the life. No one comes to the Father but by me. Surely there's another path of salvation for the Greys, the Nordics, the Reptilians, the Mantas. They must have a new plan of salvation, right? How do we respond?
3: Well, you know, certainly our God is able to create life on other planets if he wanted to. That's right. Not a question. The question is, did he? And I think the thing is, there's a growing kind of consensus that, in fact, these are intergalactic or interplanetary visitors. And we went to Reasons to Believe in the film, and we interviewed Hugh Ross and some of the people there, some of the astrophysicists on his staff. And basically, they just completely debunked that. And we do it in the film. I'm going to send you an article that I think basically undermines that, because it's impossible for people with our body type and physics to survive what they are saying these beings do. One is, Earth is completely unique. basically, there's things about Earth, the tilt of the Earth, the moon tide system with the Earth, the asteroid belt, that make life on Earth possible, but not on the billions of other planets that may be out there in the universe. We go through all the details of that. Secondly, the distances are too great. Just to travel across our galaxy, which is one of many, many, many galaxies, it would take 150,000 years to do that, traveling at the speed of light. You know, it's just impossible. Even if you were to travel to the closest star system, the Alpha Centauri star system, which is 4 light years away, or let me put it this way, 25 trillion miles away.
1: Exactly.
3: Traveling at the speed of, Voyager 1, which is 40,000 miles an hour, it would take 75,000 years to reach it. Even if you could travel at 1/10 the speed of light, space dust would tear your ship apart before you even got there. So traveling distances are too great. Third, and this is something we as Christians know about evolution, evolution is really impossible. I mean, they did a calculation at Reasons to Believe that to get one simple bacterium, not advanced life, one simple bacterium, the odds against it are 10 to the 556th power to 1. That's 10 followed by 556 zeros to 1. By comparison, to win the California State Lottery, you just need the odds of 10 to the 9th power to 1. I mean, what a bargain, you know? I mean, it's like literally, it's just for those three reasons, it's not interdimensional visitors with our body type and size. So the answer, and it's funny that even secular scientists are saying this, the answer, it must be interdimensional visitors. They're traveling like there's a parallel dimension beside ours, and they can step into this dimension and out of this dimension. And is there evidence in the Bible for that? Absolutely there is. What about the angels that visited Lot? They show up at his doorstep. The next day, they're gone. Where do they go? Did they go to Mars, Alpha Centauri, the Zeta Reticulus star system? No. They stepped into a dimension, what we, for lack of a better word, call heaven. The Bible talks about three heavens. It talks about the atmospheric heavens, the celestial heavens, and then this other heaven, which is like another dimension. And so that's what you're dealing with here. You're dealing with interdimensional visitors. And who can do that? Well, obviously angels can. God created them to do that. Okay, well, now how do we know that they're unholy angels? Well, the Bible gives us two tests. To know it, the Apostle John says, test the spirits because

0: If even an angel teaches a different gospel than the one we teach, let him be accursed. Well, that doesn't sound like a good spirit, even if it's not a fallen angel. And the second test Jesus gives us, he says, you'll know them by their fruits. Now, that's false teachers, but it's also angelic false teachers. And what are their fruits? Well, their fruits are everybody who's had contact with them. We show this in the film, has had their life destroyed. They lost their health. They lost their family. They lost their finances. And they were going crazy. And don't take, I mean, you can look at books like Jack Sparks did a book called The Keepers. Sorry, Jack Sparks. Jim Sparks did a book called The Keepers. And you look at what he went through and you say, is that really good fruits? Or you look at Travis Walton, who is affected. Or you look at the persons we interviewed in our film. I mean, and even people who've stopped and looked at these beings on the road often will find they have missing time, they have physical defects. I mean, these are not friendly, helpful people. They're giving us bad fruits. So at the very least, even if they're not fallen angels, they're not beings you want to associate with. But I think they are fallen angels. And I believe, as I said, there's different levels. And we have these misconceptions from Renaissance art and Disney cartoons of what fallen angels or demons or whatever they are look like. As I said, the Bible doesn't talk a lot about them. So I studied what our holy angels look like. And I learned from that. And then I kind of extrapolated based on that and the couple examples in the Bible where it does talk about unholy angels. But the point is we need to stay away from them. And the other thing is, how is that going to work out in the end times? Mm-hmm. Obviously, you know, I went to Dallas, which is dispensational. I believe in pre-millennial, mm-hmm. pre-tribulational theory of their end times.
1: Mm-hmm, as do I.
0: And I think Moody does as well. And so, mm-hmm. You know, so I have an apt chapter in my book that basically talks about how might this possibly work out if you believe in a pre-mill, pre-trib thing. And basically, I saw you have an article on your site. You know, what do you do when everybody hates you? And if you read what Jesus says in Matthew 24, everyone's going to hate Christians. Everyone. And literally because they don't toe the party line. Look in universities. If you do not toe the party line on evolution, you're looked at as a moron. And I think as these beings who supposedly have superior knowledge become accepted more and more, and we don't agree with them, people are going to hate us. And as they become more the norm, it's going to be a problem. People will not listen to us. And that's why I'm writing this book, because the temptation is to go along, to get along.
1: Yes.
0: And I think that literally we need to be prepared for the thing that's coming, because let me put it this way. Think about young people who are looking at this. Here's these spacecraft that can travel 40,000 miles an hour to 100,000 miles, that can go across the galaxy, supposedly, that have knowledge and technology so much greater than ours. Maybe they have better answers to the basic questions of life. Mm-hmm. Who are we? Why are we here? What's our purpose? Why are we listening to this dusty, old, itinerant preacher called Jesus, mm-hmm. 2,000 years ago? This is now. This is current. Look at the ships they have. Look at what they can do. And I see this is going to be a big temptation to the younger generation.
1: Yeah, I think you are so spot on. By the way, the book is fabulous. It is lengthy. It is well written. It covers a wide variety of topics, all circling around that center of the wheel about this idea of whether or not there are aliens or if these are fallen angels. You're going to want to learn more. So get the book, UFOs and God, Revealing Deception and Truth Behind the Supernatural Invisible War. I liked especially what you just said about how this could play out in the end times as well. Remember, documentary film coming out that will be a companion and a 6-week home Bible study for you as well. So you can listen to the Alphabet Soup Network, or you can read the Word of God and read UFOs and God, and they get your perspective right on this. Back after this.
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3: All these people, these secularists, you know, overpopulation, famine, climate. But here's what The Atlantic said. They said in 51 years of Earth Day and radical climate initiatives, not only have Paul Ehrlich and his you know, crew.

0: We've been wrong, but spectacularly wrong. And I love the way they worded that, that all the doom and gloom. And Tim, when I was in my undergrad in the late 80s, I remember my professors were passionately saying, because of Ronald Reagan, the human race will die out in 10 years if we don't do all these, end automobiles. But not only wrong, but spectacularly wrong.
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2: UFO files, like this one in Kazakhstan, a mysterious object lighting up the night sky. Other videos showing pulsing balls of light flying erratically and seeming to defy laws of physics. Some even appearing to fly in formations. Part of the Pentagon's release of more than 50 declassified videos and first-hand accounts following President Trump's directive to release government UFO files.
3: Very bright particles or fragments or something.
2: The files include audio of astronauts decades ago describing mysterious bright lights and particles.
3: There's a whole bunch of big ones out my window that are just bright. Looks like the 4th of July out Ron's window.
2: And this report from last year. In an encounter that lasted over an hour, a U.S. intelligence officer reported oval-shaped orange orbs coming within 10 feet of a U.S. helicopter, splitting in two and speeding away, leaving military and intelligence professionals speechless. Other videos may have an explanation. Here, a U.S. F-16 fighter jet shoots down an object over Michigan's Lake Huron in 2023, the same day the Pentagon said it shot down a possible Chinese spy balloon over that lake. Experts tell us no video released so far proves any extraterrestrial visit.
4: There's nothing in any of these that proves anything about alien life. All it shows you is that there's stuff in the sky that initially can't be explained.
5: Initially can't be explained. By the way, the experts here in Washington are saying that the overwhelming majority are probably things in the air we just haven't identified yet. Again, you have rogue nations out there that are developing weaponry that we don't know anything about. They're not going to tell us, by the way, what they're doing. And then there's that tiny little percent that they can't quite identify. But I love the enthusiasm of that last part of the report, where it isn't a matter of finding little green men and their bodies. When I was a kid growing up, Derek, the film to watch was Alien Autopsy, and this gritty black and white film that supposedly told you there they were again, one of the grays, the definitive monster that shows up every time we talk about aliens. But it really does raise an important question. And I'm so glad that you wrote the book, UFOs and God, Revealing Deception and Truth Behind the Supernatural Invisible War, because at the core of this whole thing is the issue of lying. And so if I were the prince of this air, and if I were the great deceiver and the liar who doesn't understand that the clock is ticking and his days are numbered, so he's going to do whatever's necessary to distract, you made a brilliant point before about basically Satan's trying to say, look away, look away, look away. I don't want you to look at Jesus. I don't want you to look at his word. I don't want you to look at the cross. There are two issues that emanate out of that from my perspective. One is, if you're a happy humanist, you're being hoisted on your own petard, because if you can't identify little green men, and then the default position would be our argument, which is demonic manifestation. That would presuppose you believe in the supernatural being known as God and that he has at his behest angels. That's going to be a tough nut for them to crack. The other thing, too, is I think that Satan wants us to be people filled with fear. And the Bible says the antithesis. God didn't give us a spirit of fear, but of power, love, and of a sound mind. A lot of people don't get excited saying, oh, there's a green man in my backyard. Everybody gets scared to death because they're coming with probes. And they're always smarter than us, by the way. And they're always interested in setting up some sort of planning. And, you know, I'm waiting for the dumb alien to arrive. I guess that was just in a Bugs Bunny cartoon. It doesn't happen in real life. So talk to me about why the core issue in this whole issue is lying and why the prince of this air uses it.
6: Well, you know, they lie about where they're from. They said they were from the moon. Then they're from Venus. Then they're from Mars. Then they're from the Zeta Reticuli galaxy. As we are able to check on their words, all of them came untrue. They tell people when they talk to them and meet them, we're not going to hurt you. And then they hurt you. They probe you. They do experiments on your genitals. I mean, we give examples. That's the thing that bothered me about the Spielberg film, is they say, oh, humans are the ones that bothered them and tortured them. In fact, they don't talk about all the many cases where contacts with these beings have destroyed people's lives. I think this gets back to spiritual warfare. And I have two chapters on that in the book. How do you deal with these beings if you meet them? Well, the Bible clearly says, you know, submit to the Lord, resist the devil, and he will flee from you. Because greater is he that's in you than he that's in the world. How do people communicate with these beings? You know, the people who are excited ufologists, you know what they do? They use transcendental meditation. That's how, and which is an offshoot of Hinduism, which they say is a technology, but it's not. It's a religion. And the other way they communicate is Ouija boards. Where's that come from? That's the occult, you know? And the other thing I would say is this, is that it's like demonic possessions. It's not the same. People who said they've been abducted or hypnotized or whatever it is, you know, there's one guy particularly who was being lifted off his bed and he didn't want to go. And he just out of the bottom of his heart blurted out, "Jesus, save me." And from that moment, he was dropped back on his bed. They find, because they will tell you, once you've been abducted, you cannot make it stop. But the one thing that makes it stop is calling on Jesus' name. But what does that tell you about who these beings are? I mean, basically, we have protection in Jesus Christ. And there's a great series by Josh McDowell called The Authority of the Believer. We have authority. We're raised up with Christ and seated with Christ, far above all rule, all power, and every name that's named, not only in this age, but the age to come. Satan is far more afraid of us than we are of him. And, you know, but the bottom line is, do not be deceived. If they can trick you, they can get you on their side. But you have to leave an open door. How do you leave an open door? You practice TM, where you empty your mind so they can come in. You do tarot cards. You go to mediums. You basically take drugs where you're emptying your mind. You get, you know, drunk out of your mind. I mean, if you open yourself up to these beings, they will come in and fill it. And the thing that's scary to me is this Stephen Greer, who basically is trying to train people how to contact them, has people practicing TM on the hillsides. And they have videos of this, these little dots of light circling around people. And wow. I'm going, these people are asking angels into their life, or angels, yeah, asking demons into their life. It's scary.
5: Yeah. They don't know what they're playing with. They're playing with fire. Bible says plainly, have nothing to do with it. Derek, you've given us so much information. One quick question as this rapidly comes to an end, and there's so much more I wanted to talk to you about. When can we expect the film, and how do we get the at-home Bible study?
6: Absolutely. The film, the book is coming out the end of August, but you can pre-order online at Barnes & Noble. So if you want to get... Now, the film is coming out September 11th. Of course, that's a person... important date.
5: Yes.
6: But if you go to the website, ufosandgod.com, that's and spelled out, or ufosandgodbook.com, there's a lot of freebies there that you can learn and find out about. So please stay in touch, and I'd be willing to come back sometime and talk.
5: Yes.
6: I'd love to have the directors come back, because they have even more information than I do.
5: Derek, I would love that. That's an on-air promise. And we're going to get that website up so more people can get into that Bible study, get the book, and get ready for the film. Thank you for a great book, Derek. Great conversation. See you next time, friends.
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9: For American Family News, I'm Robert Thornton. The Supreme Court ruled today that boys who claim to be female must be kept out of women's sports. Fox's Shannon Bream reports from the Supreme Court.
10: Justice Kavanaugh wrote the opinion saying, you know, every time someone takes a position on a team or gets into the starting lineup or takes a scholarship, there's someone else who loses that opportunity. He talked about women being committed to their craft in sports and fighting to improve their times, to get stronger. And he recognized that struggle. He said, listen, there are now 27 states, the Olympic Committee, there is the NCAA, and they want to recognize the fact that women should be able to compete without having to worry about the threat of physical harm from a biological male or having to compete against them for their slot. A 6-3 win for those today who are advocates for women's sports.
9: The ACLU, which represented the so-called transgender athletes in the case, said the ruling was heartbreaking. The Supreme Court also struck down President Donald Trump's executive order limiting birthright citizenship and ruled that the 14th Amendment guaranteed citizenship to every free-born person in the U.S. House Republican Conference Chair Lisa McClain said Congress must now act to prevent the ruling from being taken advantage of.
11: This is why the Save America Act, I think, is really so important, number one. Number two, I think this is why we need to make sure that we have a secure and safe border.
9: The president said after the ruling, Congress could end birthright citizenship without a constitutional amendment. Meanwhile, supporters celebrated the ruling as a decision that will protect the rights of hundreds of thousands of children born in the country. A national defense analyst said it remains quite apparent that the Iranian regime is going to do everything it can to survive and not give up on its nuclear program. More from AFN's Chad Groening.
12: On Monday, the United States and Iran separately announced they will send delegations to Qatar this week. Though Tehran insisted it has not agreed to meet with the U.S. at any level after attacks across the Persian Gulf over the weekend challenged negotiations to end the war. Trump has tried to preserve a fragile interim deal, but hostilities mounted in recent days in the Strait of Hormuz, through which a fifth of the world's oil has been shipped before the war began. After 4 days of trading strikes, both sides appeared to pause their attacks on Monday. Bob McGinnis is president of McGinnis Strategies, LLC, and author of a dozen books on national defense. He continues to point out that the Iranians are not dependable in following up on their word.
13: They lie, cheat, and steal. And that's what we're seeing played out here. No longer just a strategic pause, it's a fragile pause under fire, just like we saw the Iran launch missiles and drones at Kuwait and Bahrain over the weekend. And, of course, Trump says that attacks continue, he's going to, quote, militarily complete the job that he's been promising for some time. And CENTCOM, of course, is poised to do precisely that.
12: But McGinnis's Iran continues to have a vote.
13: This regime's going to do everything it can to survive and to prosper and not to give up its nuclear program and to muster together its military, albeit given help from behind the scenes by the Chinese, the Russians, and others.
12: I'm Chad Groening.
9: Officials at NASA have updated where the agency stands on its long-range plan to build a permanent moon base. More from Fox's Gernal Scott.
14: With knowledge from the Artemis II mission in hand, NASA Administrator Jared Isaacman said assembling of hardware for Artemis III is on track.
15: With the goal of getting it outside and getting into wet dress before the end of the year.
14: Wet dress means final testing before a launch. It all points toward building the moon base. Carlos Garcia Galan leads that program. He said equipment testing and prepping the moon's surface begins in 2029, leading to plans for 2032.
16: The final elements of the moon base initial capability, which will enable long-term duration missions, including habitation.
14: NASA officials plan to update the Artemis program's progress monthly.
9: While heat will affect the eastern half of the U.S., areas west of the Rockies will see slightly below average daytime high temperatures the next few days. That's all our time for now. You can see more news at AFN.net, and we appreciate your listening. I'm Robert Thornton.
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11: Today, we stand in an even darker valley.
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17: Welcome to In the Market with Janet Parshall. I get goosebumps just hearing that trailer again. I loved this film, and I cannot wait to tell you more about it. But I'm not going to. I'm going to invite Joshua Enk to tell you more about it. He joined Sight and Sound in 1995 as a stagehand. Talk about the Lord opening doors. He has a passion for storytelling. Today, from stagehand to president and chief story officer, responsible for spearheading the unique creative process from current show productions. If you ever get a chance to go in Pennsylvania, it's fabulous, to future product development and leading Sight and Sound into the next chapter. I will also tell you that Joshua is the man behind, he wrote, directed, produced the film, I Heard the Bells. If you haven't seen it, I watched that again over Christmas, wept through the whole thing. Fabulous film, debuted number two in the movie theaters nationwide, but he also served in the same capacity for the film, A Great Awakening. Oh, Joshua, just here's a virtual hug around the neck. So many questions. Number one, is it historic that Whitfield did actually have any intersection at all with Ben Franklin? That was fascinating to me.
18: 100% real. This film, and first of all, Janet, thank you so much for having me, and thank you for supporting Sight and Sound Ministries and the productions that we do on stage and now on screen. Mm-hmm. We are thrilled that A Great Awakening hit the movie theaters on Easter and continues to go strong. It's still in 4 theaters nationwide. It's going to be seen on July 8th at the Great American State Fair in Washington, D.C. on the main stage. It's number one on streaming right now on Amazon Prime with The Wonder Project. And so it has really, really got the wind at its back, and we are thrilled with all the testimonies coming through. And honestly, like, facts to me are way more interesting than fiction. And so this film is based on an actual relationship between Ben Franklin and George Whitfield. George Whitfield being arguably the most powerful preacher to ever step foot on American soil, and Ben Franklin, arguably the most famous American of all time. So the two of them were best friends, and together, through Franklin's printing press and Whitfield's sermons, they ignited the first Great Awakening.
17: And what is so amazing to me, Joshua, is again how God intervenes in the affairs of men. So, and I'm not going to give it away because I want you to see it. In fact, this film is so good. I have family coming for the 4th of July. We have already scheduled a showing because I subscribe to Wonder. And we're going to watch it as a family again. That's how important this film is. But here was Whitfield, kicked out of his own country, comes to the United States. God uses him as a catalyst for the Great Awakening. And God uses the locomotion of the Great Awakening to really break the blockade taking place at the Continental Congress as these founding fathers couldn't for the life of them figure out within their own capabilities how to create a process of self-governance. Up jumps Franklin, and he reopens the idea that prayer used to open every session. Let's do it again. And from that point forward, things began to flow. And the rest, as they say, is our history. And while we're celebrating our 250th year, what I loved also, in fact, my husband told me, because we're both history fanatics, that Ben Franklin is reportedly to have said at one point here in Whitfield, he was the only man who made me empty all my pockets. In other words, he was so moved by the message that he wanted to donate, which I thought was absolutely fantastic. Whoever the actor was that played Whitfield, superb, even with the damaged eye, the faulting. I mean, I was fascinated just the perseverance that Whitfield had. No, you can't blockade, even his own government kicking him out. And yet he didn't deviate from what God called him to do and how God used this man's obedience to really be catalyst in the birthing of a nation. That is a part of the American story, Joshua. I think that needs to be shouted from the rooftops. It was a whole chapter I had not learned, and now it's so germane to how we were birthed as a nation.
18: No, I completely agree. And, you know, what's incredible is Whitfield, he spoke to so many colonists at the time. They said that 80% of the colonists from 1739 to 1770 didn't just hear about George Whitfield, but they heard his literal voice. And he had a supernatural voice that could be heard by 20, 30,000 people at one shot. And so God used him as a trumpet blast. And you're right, the 30 years that led up to the American Revolution was completely saturated in these Judeo-Christian values that Whitfield brought and that Ben Franklin promoted through his printing press.
17: Exactly. And not only that, but promoted in that sweaty hall in Philadelphia where they didn't know where to turn next. I mean, it is such a story of providence moving in the formation of this nation. Joshua, I love your writing. I Heard the Bells. I can't wait to see what your next project's going to be. Please let me know because I'll shout it from the rooftops in front of this microphone because your work is Christ-honoring, it's historic, it's biblically based, and the artistry is superb. Pretty good for a once upon a time stagehand. I'm impressed. Joshua, thank you so much. It's now streaming Wonder and the Prime platform. Back after this.
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19: If you've fallen, you don't need to stay there. You don't need to stay there. Maybe even some of you have fallen. You barely got here. You fell into sexual sin. You drink too much. You smoke too much. You're just falling. You made a big mistake. God says, don't stay there. Don't stay there. God will uphold you with his right hand, the hand of strength. But here's the thing. He's got to be able to reach something. You've got to reach up. Say, God, strengthen my life. Put me back up on that spot again. You've got to reach down to grab the hand of God. And he will see you through. Guys, I know that if I had time, I'd turn the sermon into a witness. Can I get a witness? Have you heard those churches? Those Pentecostal churches. Can I get a witness? Boom. And you know, there's many of you. You can testify to that. If it wasn't for the grace of God. But like the prodigal son, you had to pull your face out of the mud and you had to say, I'm coming home. And when he came to himself, that's why I want to encourage a lot of people, come repent and come back home. Let him fix you. Let him restore you. Repentance is the arm reaching up to God. And then he holds him up. He upholds him with his, it's almost like he's holding him and lifting him up.
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0: Don't you love this music? I want to tell you about the man behind this music. Charles Billingsley is with us. I am thrilled he's here. From the stages of Carnegie Hall and the Kennedy Center to numerous events and conferences around the country, Charles has been one of Christian music's most distinctive artists for nearly three decades. Beginning his career as the lead vocalist for the Grammy-nominated genre giant Newsong, Charles has since headlined more than 3,200 concerts, released 24 recordings as a solo artist, and garnered 7 number one inspirational radio hits. So why am I talking to Charles today? Because he's coming to my town. America's having a birthday party, in case you didn't know, and there's going to be one Lollapalooza of an event at the Kennedy Center on Friday. It is going to be an opportunity to really and truly gather together. It's called the Freedom Gathering, a musical celebration of God and country. And guess who one of the performers will be? None other than, ta-da, Charles Billingsley. Charles, the warmest of welcomes. I'm thrilled you're going to be a part of this concert. What does it mean to you? Now, you're not going to be afraid because you've walked the boards already at Kennedy. You know what it's like to be there. You know what the acoustics are like, all of that stuff that artists need to figure out. But there's something compelling this year about being in the nation's capital as we're celebrating 250 years, which seem, by the way, to have gone by in a blink of an eye. What does it mean to you to participate in this on Friday?
1: Oh, well, thanks for having me on, Janet, and it means the world to me. I mean, you know, when you start hearing, you know, that there's going to be great celebrations on the 250th birthday of America, you, of course, as a performer and a singer and a worship leader, I want to be a part of it, right? But I didn't realize I was going to get to be a part of one of the biggest celebrations right there in the nation's capital at one of the most iconic venues in the world. And to be a part of that and to be a part of this night with a bunch of my, you know, friends and artists and a couple of huge choirs and Jack Graham. I mean, it's a dream come true for all of us. And I can't wait.
0: I can't either. And you mentioned Jack Graham, so let me point that out a little bit. By the way, Preston Wood's going to be greatly represented because there's going to be a mass chorale that's coming from Preston Wood, by the way. So he's going to leave his fingerprint. But what's really cool, and why I'm talking to people literally from Guam to the Cayman Islands, and I get it. I know you can't come to the Kennedy Center. And I'm hoping and praying that somebody captures it on film and streams it somewhere at some time. And I'm trusting that that's going to happen because this is going to be a seminal event. But what's particularly important is not only do I want you to pray for Charles, but I want you to pray for Jack Graham because he's going to get up and he's going to be sharing a message about America. And there will be, I think it's safe to presume, people in that audience, Charles, who don't yet know the Lord as their Savior. They're coming to celebrate America, but they don't understand the idea that where the Spirit of the Lord is, there is liberty. That's where our real liberty is found.
1: Preach, Janet. That's exactly right. And here's the thing. I mean, we're gonna celebrate the freedom that we have in America for sure. I mean, we're gonna celebrate it in a huge way. But there's another level of freedom that I think many in that audience haven't experienced yet, and that's freedom for the soul. And so we're really looking forward to being able to celebrate both of those freedoms on Friday night.
0: Yeah, exactly. You know, I know that we get people who look at us kind of askance when we talk about America's founding and we talk about our Judeo-Christian principles, and then we'll get some real revisionist history on the motto, "In God We Trust," all of these things. But to me, it's a lot of caterwauling because it is undeniable that those principles were the bedrock of this country. When you read what Washington wrote, when you read what the founders said, when you read that it was Benjamin Franklin just talking to Joshua Enck, who's from Sight and Sound, who did the movie A Great Awakening, how Benjamin Franklin really and truly stood up to pray, and then the engines began to turn, and the form of self-governance known as American democracy was birthed. How do you look the other way and pretend that God wasn't involved in any of that? And then we get shut down, Charles, because, oh, well, if you believe that, you're a Christian nationalist. Can you take out your sword and slay some of those dragons for us?
1: Well, I mean, you know, the thing is that I have to keep telling me 2 Corinthians 4:4 reminds me that the God of this age, a little g, meaning Satan and all the powers of darkness, has blinded the minds of the unbelievers so that they cannot see the light of the truth of the glory of Christ. And this is one way in which they're blinded, I think. I mean, you can't deny history. You can't deny the writings. You can't deny the testimonies. You can't deny the speeches that were given. They're all recorded history. And even if they weren't a born-again Christian, like I would say Thomas Jefferson probably was not a born-again right. Christian, mm-hmm. but he was a deist. Every one of them recognized the value of worship and the value of recognizing that there is clearly a higher power that has been behind the power of what's in this nation. And it's a beautiful thing, but we have to recognize it and honor it.
0: Amen. Because we want to preserve it. It is a part of who we are. I'm going to get out of the way so you can hear this music. I've got a link, by the way, to the Freedom Gathering, a musical celebration of God and Country, on my information page. Click it on just in case you're in my neck of the woods, because Charles Billingsley's going to be there. More after this.

0: We have a great report today from one of our partners in Africa. Hi, I'm Chuck Bentley with My Money Life from Crown. A youth conference in Zimbabwe held a financial stewardship session for 120 students. Participants were between the ages of 13 and 25. Although most are still in school, a few had already been employed. The goal was to equip the next generation with foundational principles for managing their money in a healthy, God-honoring way. Training focused on the virtuous cycle, which is based on five key pillars of financial stewardship: work, give, save, spend, and invest. To ensure meaningful engagement, the students were divided into four groups of 30. Each received 1 hour of focused teaching and discussion. The key lessons included mindset transformation, debt awareness, and early stewardship. Many had never been taught about finances. It reshaped their understanding of money, management, and personal responsibility. They learned to avoid debt, embrace contentment, and practice wise stewardship early in life. The feedback was overwhelmingly positive. Many expressed gratitude for receiving this teaching for the very first time. They found the session both practical and transformative. A notable moment came when one of the youth leaders encouraged the young people to begin saving immediately, even suggesting they save for the next camp. He then challenged them to help sponsor someone else to attend. A meaningful seed has been planted in the hearts of these young people. The hope is this next generation will reset their view on how finances are handled. Now, will credit card debt prevent you from good stewardship? Let Christian Credit Counselors help. They'll create a debt management plan just for you. For more information, visit online at crown.org/ccc.
1: So I think I've got an answer about this love of country, because I'll tell you straight up, I love America. Can I tell you why? Now, this is Dave Zanotti. We'll talk about it today on The Public Square. It almost seems like it's more important to start by saying, why not? Why I don't love America, what my love is not based upon. It's not based upon politics. It's not based upon pure behavior. It's not based upon politicians. It's not based upon income. It's not based upon the ability to make money. It's not based upon race or socioeconomics. It's not based upon the perfection of the record of America in the realm of history. It's not based upon accomplishment. It's not based upon the faces that are on Mount Rushmore. It's not based upon pedigree. My grandparents came here. We're the first folks in our family to get here. They came like in the early mid-1900s. So no, my family wasn't around for slavery. My family wasn't around for the Civil War. Why would I love America? Because I've studied civil governments for my entire adult life, from the time I got to junior high school, the whole way through, multiple collegiate degrees. I studied ancient civilizations, and I've studied America. I love America because America is different. America is unique. And America is the only country that I have ever found that was established upon a creed of beliefs, of self-evident truths, and not upon the quest for power or wealth or subjugation of an enemy. America is different. It's built upon a platform that, if you understand history, it's not hard to love. We'll talk more tomorrow on The Public Square. I'm Dave Zanotti. Thanks for listening.

0: Now you know why he's an award-winning singer. That's a fabulous song. We're going to talk about that in a minute. Charles Billingsley is with us, but he's going to be at the Kennedy Center on Friday. It is the Freedom Gathering, a musical celebration. It is going to be a chance to honor America's freedom and pay tribute to those brave veterans who stand in the gap for us. People will be inspired, they will be uplifted, and they're going to be blessed. Jack Graham is going to preach. Charles is among a few groups that are going to be speaking or singing there as well, including the Prestonwood Choir, which is monstrous, by the way. But I want to talk about this song because it's new, is it not, Charles? A, did you write it? And B, sneak peek, will you be singing it on Friday?
1: Okay, so it's about, I don't know, 15, 20 years old, believe it or not, but the
0: Blues
1: Brothers, a Southern gospel trio, actually wrote this and recorded it. But when I heard it, knowing that we were moving into this birthday celebration, I was like, I really probably need to do a remake of that. And so we did, and it'll be on my new project coming out in September. But I love the words because, you know, they don't get too Democrat, Republican, you know, that. They just remind us that as Americans, we've been blessed by the hand of God Almighty to have the privilege of living in this great nation. And so it's a really great and uplifting and powerful song.
0: Well, we can look for it for sure in September. Do you think it might be on the roster for Friday? Because it sure would be an important song.
1: Oh, yeah. Oh, yeah. It's on the roster. It's definitely on the roster.
0: I am so glad.
1: And imagine that with a full orchestra and choir. So it'll be big.
0: Goosebumps, just goosebumps, you know. And again, I think, you know, I don't have to choose between loving and serving the Lord and being grateful for America. Because if you are a student of history, you can't help but see God intervening again and again and again and again. As countries go, 250 is very young. King Charles comes here, has a stately dinner with the president, and says to the president, we are 250 years, or as we say in my country, just the other day. So we realize how small and how young America is. We're so very grateful. But the difference, again, is we recognize our rights come from God, and among them, but not limited to, are life, liberty, and the pursuit of happiness, which we're so grateful for. Charles, how do you, you've been doing this for 30 years plus. How do you, this, we refer to it as the instrument when you talk about your singing ability. How do you preserve and protect it, particularly because you're banging underneath that with breath control all the time and sing. And so you're playing with the vocal cords. How do you keep the voice athletic, responsive, and in tune as you age?
1: Well, you know, it does get a little more challenging, you know, because your vocal cords actually elongate as you grow older. So those high notes are the challenge. But you know what? The Lord's blessed me with a lot of longevity and a lot of vocal health over the years. I did have a pretty big issue about 19 years ago. But ever since then, I've been great. But it's kind of like living the life of an athlete, honestly. You got to get some rest and drink plenty of water and all those things. But honestly, the Lord has just been very gracious to me that I've been able to sing this long in so many places. And every once in a while, be a part of a big event like this with other artists. And and so I just feel really honored and blessed to keep doing it. And you know what's crazy, Janet? I think I enjoy it now more than I ever have.
0: I'm not surprised. And by the way, I detect zero aging in your voice. I ask you because it's been 30 plus years and it doesn't sound like there's any strain or air control issues that you're having to deal with. I mean, it is as fresh now as when you first started singing for the Lord. So I think it's magnificent. Before we go, tell us, how can we pray for you, even if we're not going to be in attendance? We know, and I want to pray that the Lord be honored first, last, and always. But again, for the people out there who don't yet know the Lord as their Savior, as you prepare, how do we pray for you to get ready for this event on Friday?
1: Well, I mean, for me and all the artists, clarity of voice, but clarity of mind also, and that we would all keep the message the main thing. You know, sometimes these big events can tend to be about somebody or personality, and honestly, we want to make this about the Lord and about a celebration of the privilege of living in the greatest nation on earth.
0: Amen and amen. I'm so glad I got to catch up with you before Friday. I've got a link, by the way, to your website, so be on the lookout for his new project coming out in September. I don't know if you've not followed Charles Start, because this is an anointed voice. And pray exactly as he requested for what's going to happen on Friday. Celebrating America's freedom, yes, but God's intervention, his protection, because we do live under God. Thanks, Charles. Back after this, friends.

0: 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Do they report the news through the filter of God's Word? 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While other news outlets try to skew or sensationalize the news to push their narrative, AFN reports the news from a Christian perspective, so you know truthfully what's happening and how it can impact us as believers. 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
2: Going through life with the Bible in one hand and the newspaper in the other is essential for each of us on our walk with Christ. And that's what we do on In the Market. 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We get to spend time with Dr. Michael New. We do it on a regular basis, and I'm thrilled we do because he gets us to think critically and biblically. He's an assistant professor of practice at the Bush School of Business at the Catholic University of America. He's also a senior associate scholar at the Charlotte Lozier Institute. And by the way, he's also a Paige Comstock Cunningham Senior Fellow at Americans United for Life. This is not only in his head, it's in his heart, and it's in his shoe leather. And on Saturdays, you can see him outside of Planned Parenthood Center in Washington, D.C. I just love Michael because he talks the talk and he walks the walk as well. And boy, can he crunch numbers. When there's data out there on the subject of the sanctity of human life, Michael's there like a dog in a bone, and he just digests us for it. And so Gallup comes out with a poll about mid-June. Michael, you jumped on it. That Gallup story runs with the headline, Dobbs' Lasting Impact on Abortion. Well, that might be the case. I'm not sure. You crunch the numbers. Tell me what you take away from this.
3: Well, as always, it's misleading. You know, Gallup does a poll on abortion every year. They conduct the poll in May. They typically release the results in June, and this year was no different. But the big thing that I took from the poll is that pro-life sentiment has really rebounded since Dobbs. Percentage of people find abortion morally wrong, that went up 3 points since Dobbs. Percentage of people who identify as pro-life, that's also up 3 percentage points. And Gallup is not the only poll showing these gains in pro-life sentiment. Pew, Public Religion Research Institute, Associated Press, they've all done polls that show that during the past 3 to 4 years, pro-lifers have gained some ground in the court of public opinion. So the headlines aren't really correct. Pro-lifers have made some small but important progress since the Dobbs decision.
2: Absolutely. I'll take those 3 points. Okay, I'm a Y person, and you're the one who crunches the numbers. So If you're looking at Dobbs, now, in a nutshell, let me just remind my friends that the House of Roe collapsed under its own weight, which everybody knew it would, by the way. When it came down in 73, my husband was in law school. Even the law school was saying this is not going to last. It was just poorly written. It was just a matter of time. The House collapsed. The Supreme Court says, tell you what we're going to do. We're going to take this ball. We're going to kick it to 50 states. And all 50 states then can pretty much make up their own iteration, taking the issue closer to the people and out of the federal government. So now you have this sort of crazy patch of all these decisions and legislation in various states. And so you've got some that have waiting periods, some that have parental consent, some that say, hey, from conception to birth, we'll do an abortion. It's all over the board. So because it's a crazy quilt, Michael, that to me is intriguing. I'm not the researcher you are, but I am compelled to try to dig in deeper these numbers. With this 50 scattering now of abortion in this country, why would that result, do you think, in an uptick of a 3-point increase of people who would identify as pro-life?
3: Well, I think what happened was that a lot of people didn't understand Dobbs. And the media has never reported on abortion clearly or fairly, and this was no exception. A lot of people thought wrongly that if Roe was overturned, abortion is banned everywhere. That's incorrect. There were states that legalized abortion before Roe, and the reversal of Roe just allowed states and the federal government to do things to protect pre-born children. But in the aftermath of the leak, some people thought that abortion would be banned everywhere. There was a lot of misinformation, and I think that caused a really downtick in pro-life sentiment. Time has gone on. People now understand the decision. They understand that some states have, you know, done good things and passed strong laws to protect pre-born children. Sadly, in other cases, you know, abortion is, the policy is very permissive. But essentially, you know, what's happening is you see states making choices that kind of, to some extent, fit the opinions of the people who live there. Places in the South and Midwest are passing pro-life laws. Abortion policy is permissive on the West Coast, Northeast. So I think those are certain reasons why there's been an uptick in pro-life sentiment.
2: Yeah, I think your assessment is spot on, Michael. Here's the other thing that's interesting. So first of all, this whole Dobbs decision was a tutorial for people who slept through high school civics. This was a tutorial in what governance in this country looks like. So the rights of the states, the people, remember, the whole idea was that the power came from the people up, not from the top down. So the people speak in these various states and they pass legislation and they put it on the books. Where we get the flawed part of this, and it's all flawed because our mailing address is east of Eden, so there is no perfect governmental system, is twofold. Number one, Michael, it seems to me that if you've got a state that's got some very strong pro-life legislation in place, hard fought, well won, sentiment of the people, majority in both houses support it, the governor signs it into law, it's on the books. Then what you get is some outside influencers with deep pockets for lawyers to come in and say, I know what we'll do. Bowling with the champs. We're going to strike all the pins down by simply introducing an amendment to the same constitution that will eradicate every and any pro-life legislation. I could name a couple of states right out of the gate who did this. People were confused, didn't get the right story. They thought it was going to be one thing when it was really another thing. And what angered me is that these sometimes cryptic referenda didn't represent exactly what was going to happen. And then the voice of the people is squashed. Talk to me about this, because this, again, shows the tenacity, if you will, of the pro-life community that keeps pressing on against every opposition that comes down. But there is a part of this that squashes the will of the people because of a technical move.
3: Right. Essentially, there are some states that have direct democracy, and sometimes by just a simple majority, you can amend the state constitution. And I think that threshold's a little bit low. I think if you're going to amend a constitution, the threshold should be higher. I mean, constitutional amendments are strong, they're powerful, they need to be supported by, I think, a strong consensus. But you had situations in states like Missouri and Ohio, which are conservative states, pro-life states, tend to elect Republicans. You have these very well-financed, you know, ballot campaigns to put abortion in the state constitution. Our side is outspent. One thing, I've studied direct democracy as a political scientist. One finding that's very consistent is that the side that spends the most money very often wins. And that was the case with the pro-abortion side in both Ohio and Missouri. And people were just confused and misled, you know, that a lot of people didn't realize that if you put abortion in the state constitution, a lot of laws that regulate abortion are struck down. Parental involvement laws are struck down. Yeah. Waiting periods are struck down. Informed consent laws are struck down. There's even a chance that, you know, taxpayers don't have to fund abortion through the state Medicaid program. So people were, I think, misled. Some states are getting another chance. There is a proposition on the ballot in Missouri this election cycle that would put, you know, that would take abortion out of the Constitution and allow those pro-life protections to come back in. But again, you know, what we see with direct democracy is that, you know, the big pockets often get what they want. And that happened in some pro-life states the past few years.
2: I so appreciate your objective, factual reporting, because you tell it exactly like it is. As you were talking, I was thinking, you know, the encouragement that I have just as a follower of Jesus is that at its core, I recognize that this is a spiritual issue. You know, it wears the robes of a justice. It puts on the garment of a legislator. But at its core, you know, the Bible tells us clearly, I put before you this day life and death. Now choose life. I mean, it's not a toughie. And the Lord is the one who gives us life, and he numbers our days. And so there's no ambiguity in Scripture.

0: now, Michael? Women are self-aborting at home, not even going down to the local clinic?
1: Right. I mean, well over 60% of all abortions are now chemical abortions.
0: Wow.
1: And the telehealth abortions are a real problem. And I do want to make it clear to your listeners that the pro-life laws we passed do some good. You know, we've had a lot of analyses of birth rates that have come out since Dobbs, and you see real differences in pro-life states and states with permissive abortion policies. So the laws we pass, you know, do some incremental good. They have saved tens of thousands of lives. That said, these telehealth abortions really are undermining and weakening these strong pro-life laws that women in states like Texas and Mississippi and Alabama, even though there's strong pro-life laws in place, these women can go online and order chemical abortion pills through the mail. And that's just tragic. It really weakens and undermines these laws. And I think that, again, this is something the Trump administration could stop tomorrow. I mean, telehealth abortions were only meant to be a temporary measure during the COVID-19 pandemic. But sadly, the Biden FDA continued that policy after the pandemic, and sadly, so has the Trump administration. So something we need to work on.
0: Wow. That's I did not realize that about COVID and the linkage there. That's unbelievable. So it takes some political will to do this, because this thing has been politicized till Bill Clinton. I mean, since Bill Clinton was as president, because they were doing the European trials for the chemical abortions back then, turned a blind eye, deaf ear to what was happening in the European trials, and gave it FDA approval. It's one of those bizarre drugs, by the way, that is more politicized than any other pharmaceutical, it seems to me.
1: Right. And to be honest, the FDA should have never approved chemical abortions in the first place.
0: I agree.
1: It was
0: fast-tracked.
1: I mean, it was fast-tracked for drugs that can, you know, essentially cure life-threatening conditions. Well, very, very, very rarely is pregnancy life-threatening. So, I mean, it was flawed from the get-go. And again, the FDA should have never approved it back in 2000. There's been a lot of health issues. There's women who've died. There's women who've needed, you know, blood transfusions. It's very dangerous when it is regulated properly. And these dangers only go up when there's no supervision. And women could just order these pills through the mail.
0: Unbelievable. I lean on people like you, Michael, and I'm hoping and praying that we get a rectification here, because it's a hellish move, by the way. And I do believe that is where this whole stuff emanates from. So keep your eye on that. Let me take a break. I want to tell you that on our information page, I've got a link to Michael's X page. Oops, we misspelled Michael on our website. We'll get that fixed. So you can go right through and follow Michael on his X account. It's great. And then also, I told you that he works with the Charlotte Lozier Institute. They are the preeminent think tank on life issues, and they are brilliant. All kinds of reports, all kinds of news stories. I make it easy for you, so just click that through and you can follow more of what the Charlotte Lozier Institute is doing, because Michael's connected. When we come back, Michael, let's talk about funding for Planned Parenthood and whether or not there's going to be a surgical excisement of taxpayer dollars, or whether or not they're going to still continue to dip into the public coffers. More with Dr. Michael New right after this.

0: This is Carter Conlon. Today I want to remind you that Jesus could not carry the cross to Calvary in his physical strength alone. God sent Simon of Cyrene to help him to finish the journey. If the Son of God needed strength beyond himself, then so do we. The call to take up the cross is not a call to self-powered endurance. It's an invitation to dependence. God always provides strength for the journey that he ordains. Stop trying to carry what God never intended you to bear alone. Receive the strength he provides and continue forward in his power and his power alone today. Join with us every Wednesday night at 7 p.m. Eastern Time, where people at itstimetopray.org are gathering together and we're believing God for the strength that we will need in this final generation to become the people he's ordained us to be. Above and beyond everything today, it's now time for you and I to pray.
1: On America's 250th anniversary, Planned Parenthood, the nation's largest provider of abortions, will once again be eligible for federal funding after a year-long ban that coincided with the closure of dozens of abortion clinics. But some members of Congress, like Senator Pete Ricketts of Nebraska, have said he's going to do anything and everything he can to prevent the resumption of Planned Parenthood funding. In fact, he said, and I'm quoting him, "I will work with my colleagues to figure out how we can extend this provision. Allowing taxpayer dollars to fund abortion is an assault."

0: American values. Well said. So last year on the 4th of July, the president signed the, quote, One Big Beautiful Bill Act. And within the parameters of that bill was something that prohibited Medicaid reimbursements for Planned Parenthood for 1 year. That's why we're coming up to the anniversary on Saturday. The deadline to extend the funding provision is now only just a couple of days away. And many senators have said that they don't support a third reconciliation package, the most realistic vessel for extending the defund. And so the president said that the whole question of funding Planned Parenthood is a, quote, thorny issue. Well, with all due respect, Mr. President, leadership is defined by how you handle the thorny issues. Turning once again to Dr. Michael New, who's with us, assistant professor of practice at the Bush School of Business at the Catholic University of America and a senior associate scholar at the Charlotte Lozier Institute, as well as a Paige Comstock Cunningham senior fellow at Americans United for Life. So, Michael, this is a toughie. I mean, we had this year out. It was strictly the vehicle for getting the funds dispersed was Medicaid. I know you're not a prophet or son of a prophet, but look at the tea leaves nonetheless. Tell me what you think is going to happen with the refunding.
1: I mean, I think that we have an uphill battle. Time is not on our side. We have until July 4th. Keep in mind, the Republican congressional majorities are slimmer now than they were a year ago. But I never believe in despairing. You know, this is an issue that's important to pro-lifers. I'd encourage your listeners, call your congressmen, call your senators. Third reconciliation may be unlikely, but it's not impossible. There may be other procedural ways to stop Planned Parenthood from getting funding. Again, I'm not super optimistic, but I'm not despairing. Live Action hosted a series of rallies over the weekend. I was honored to speak at the D.C. rally. So we had rallies in state places as diverse as Washington, D.C., and California, and Texas for the defunding of Planned Parenthood. So, again, I would have your listeners call their congressmen, call their senators. This is a priority. It's a big win for pro-lifers. It is achievable. We just need the political will.
0: 202-224-3121. I've given you that number a gazillion times. It is the Capitol Hill switchboard number. Here it is again. Put it a sticky on your refrigerator, your dashboard, on your computer. 202, because these people work for you. 202-221-3121. 202-221-3121. If you don't know who your federal representatives are, don't be embarrassed. Most of the people who call a Capitol Hill switchboard don't. Just tell them what state you're from, and they will get you to the appropriate offices. But as Michael pointed out, tempus fugit. This gets reviewed again the 4th. Michael, that raises an interesting procedural move, which is if it goes latent, you know, there's a lot of bells and whistles going off this week, and the president wants to have the largest fireworks display Washington, D.C. has ever had, and they're pretty good annually, so I can't imagine what this one will look like. But it may go unnoticed. Is there an automatic trigger for refunding, or does it have to be an active move to trigger refunding, and there's latency until it's voted to refund?
1: Well, essentially, I mean, you have appropriations bills that fund the government. And last year, we had an appropriations bill, you know, that included language that made it clear that Medicaid, you know, would not, frankly, fund Planned Parenthood or fund any other large-scale abortion facility. In the appropriations bills that have passed thus far, you know, that language has not been included, but it could be. So we need to take, you know, proactive action. If we don't do anything proactive, you know, there's nothing really stopping Planned Parenthood seeking refunds through Medicaid. So we have to take some kind of proactive action at this point through another, you know, reconciliation or through another mechanism. Again, time is short. July 4th is coming up very quickly. But again, I never believe in despair. I think people need to call their congressmen, make clear this is a priority. And again, you know, defunding big abortion has always been effective for pro-lifers. The Hyde Amendment has been a big victory. It pays dividends every year. It saves lives every year. Defunding Planned Parenthood did a lot of good. Over 50 Planned Parenthood facilities shut down. What people don't often realize is that Planned Parenthood gets actually a lot of their money from taxpayers. In fact, their largest source of revenue is federal tax, or actually I should say taxpayer dollars. Over 40% of what they get comes from taxpayers like you and me. It's not from, you know, donations. It's not from fee for political services. It's from taxpayers. So, again, you deprive them of taxpayer dollars, they fall like a house of cards.
0: Wow. Michael, I just love that you are never discouraged. I mean, we've been battling this since 1973 in this country, and I don't care how bleak the headlines are. Brother, you always find something to be positive about. Where does that come from?
1: The one thing I just always try to look at is I think long term. You know, no social movement has ever enjoyed a smooth glide path to victory. You know, the civil rights movement had setbacks, aggravations, disappointments along the way, but they knew their cause was good and just, and they persisted. And I feel kind of the same way about the pro-life movement. You know, we're going to have setbacks and disappointments along the way, but we have an excellent cause to fight for. You know, we have strong arguments. They're both rooted in both reason and in scripture. And I think the truth wins out in the end. You know, we're not going to necessarily win tomorrow or get everything we want overnight, but in the long term, we will prevail.
0: Amen. I just love that. One of the reasons I love to follow you on X is because I love what you do on the weekends. And I love it, particularly when you post when you're down outside the Planned Parenthood clinic. And did I not read correctly that a woman changed her mind on one of your recent Saturdays down there?
1: Yep, we did have a turnaround you know, we are there offering in front of the D.C. Planned Parenthood alternatives. And if any listeners in the D.C. area, they can join us. 1225 4th Street Northeast. We're there from about 9 to noon. And yep, we've had some good conversations, and we've had some turnarounds. And people get information about local pregnancy help, and sometimes do agree to carry their pregnancy to term, and that's reheartening. One of the best things I've done.
0: You know, this is, again, what I love about Michael. So you can have the battles in Congress, you can have them before the high courts, but the battle's really being waged inside the heart of that woman who has to make that choice. And that's where the frontline warriors like Michael are making the difference. They're showing them in a very tangible way the love of Christ. They're reminding them that there are alternatives. They're letting them know there are other resources that people can help. And then that's where the battle's waged. It's not going to make a headline on CNN or any of the other alphabet soup networks or the Washington Post, but it's making headlines in heaven. And there are people like Michael that are very much involved in all of that. Michael, thank you. Thank you for the hope, and thank you for the encouragement, and thank you for the call to action. 202-221-3121. Easy number, Capitol Hill switchboard. Again, don't be embarrassed. Most of the people who call cannot tell you who your federal reps are. You're busy looking well to the ways of your household. It's okay. Just tell them, and then when you get to that office, you're not going to get to the member. You're going to get to a staffer and just say, and remember, you're an ambassador for Christ first. Just say, I would appreciate it if you would vote to not refund Planned Parenthood. That's simple, easy message. Thank you so much. They'll take it down. And believe me, when they're all said and done, they'll go to the member and they'll say, you got these many calls on this many topics, and on this topic, there were this many for this and that many for that. They want their job back, so they really do need to hear from you. 202-221-3121. Lord bless you, Michael. Always good to talk to you. I look forward to our next time. See you next time, friends.
2: The challenge to the Virginia abortion amendment continues. This is Matt Staver with Freedom's Call. Liberty Counsel filed a series of briefs in the Circuit Court of Bedford County in a case that challenges Virginia's pro-abortion amendment for the upcoming 2026 ballot. Liberty Counsel represents Sharla Bansley, District 3 Supervisor for the Bedford County Board of Supervisors. Bansley is challenging House Joint Resolution 1, which aims to establish a so-called fundamental right to abortion in the Virginia Constitution. And this case is about whether the government followed the proper legal process for constitutional amendments. Bansley claims the ballot initiative is invalid after discovering Virginia's House of Delegates missed several key procedural steps mandated by the Virginia Constitution. A pro-abortion group is also requesting to intervene in the case. Virginia citizens have the right to transparent and fair elections. Please pray that the will of the voters will prevail. Stay informed at Liberty Counsel's website, lc.org.

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1: American Family News, I'm Robert Thornton. President Donald Trump is calling on Congress to put limits on birthright citizenship after a Supreme Court ruling blocked his executive order. More from Fox's Jared Halpern.
2: Chief Justice John Roberts cites centuries of case law and the framers' intentions in rejecting an executive order intended to eliminate automatic citizenship to children born in the U.S., the parents living in the country illegally or temporarily. In his opinion, Roberts writes, if Congress intended to limit American citizenship to the children of those domiciled in the U.S., nothing in the succinct language of the citizenship clause conveyed that. Lower courts had blocked the executive order ahead of Supreme Court arguments in April. Justices Thomas, Alito, and Gorsuch dissented.
1: In another big ruling today, the Supreme Court upheld state laws protecting girls' sports from boys claiming to be girls. Alliance Defending Freedom Chief Legal Counsel Jim Campbell spoke to Fox News Digital.
3: The justices that dissented only did so on the constitutional question. It's really important to recognize that every single justice on the Supreme Court recognized that Title IX allows states to protect women's sports. So on that Title IX issue, the court was unanimous. On the equal protection issue, the majority of the court said that the 14th Amendment allows states to protect women's sports. And the dissenting justices had a different view.
1: A big win for the pro-life movement in Delaware occurred over the weekend. Caleb Castile has more.
4: The state of Delaware officials have agreed to a court order to permanently prohibit the state from enforcing an unconstitutional law against pro-life pregnancy centers. Delaware's Senate Bill 300 imposed a requirement for these pregnancy centers to post disclaimers in their facility and advertising materials that they do not have a licensed medical provider on their staff. A federal lawsuit filed by attorneys with Sim Showers and Alliance Defending Freedom in February of 2025 says that the law unconstitutionally restricts the National Institute of Family and Life Advocates and Door of Hope's ability to communicate and advertise freely. The lawsuit claimed that the disclaimer is false, burdensome, and limits advertising options. ADF Senior Counsel Kevin Theriot says that the original law was intended to hinder the progress made in the state by pro-life pregnancy centers.
5: Well, the law singles out pregnancy centers, and one of the sponsors of the law actually said that this is about really going after these pro-life pregnancy centers because they're targeting them because of their pro-life views.
4: The state of Delaware agreed with the ADF, saying that the law was unconstitutional. Tyriot says that they got a permanent injunction against it being enforced.
5: I think this sends the message to other states and other attorneys general that, look, you can't single out pro-life pregnancy centers.
1: Europe is suffering through a severe heat wave, and bureaucrats there thought this would be a good time to crack down on air conditioning. AFN Steve Jordal reports the same governmental philosophy behind that is on the rise on this side of the Atlantic.
6: Europe is going through a record heat wave, with several cities reaching temperatures over 100. So far, the heat is responsible for more than 1,300 deaths. Temperatures in the upper 80s and 90s, and even the low 100s, are common here, but we have air conditioning. That's something that Clay Waters of Media Research Center says the EU actually opposes.
7: Europe is a sweatbox right now. People are actually dying of heat because Europe has been avoiding installing air conditioning universally.
6: The reason, of course, is that AC units put out so-called greenhouse gases. Waters says while a climate change crisis has been mostly debunked and shelved on this side of the pond, in Europe they're still in the cult. At least those in power are, and they're making the little people pay for it. In Brussels, at EU headquarters, for example,
7: the EU Commission, we were forced to save energy to cut up the first seven floors of the building. In other words, that's where the proles are, but the top floor is the headquarters with the people who go on TV and lecture us. Those were climate control. Those were fine.
6: And while Waters says woke is dormant over here, don't look now, but the Democrat socialists are on the rise, and he says they can't wait to bring it all back.
7: It's not about climate change or global warming or any specific issues. It's about command and control and who's maneuvering the levers of power.
1: See more at AFM.net.

0: 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Viewpoint is a one-hour talk show confronting the issues of America's heart and home. And now with today's edition of Viewpoint, here is Chuck Crismeyer.
1: On the near edge of the 250th anniversary of the political foundation of our country, the family, which is the foundation, we say is the foundation of civilization, the foundation of society, is in deep, deep trouble. It didn't just start being in deep trouble. It's been in deep trouble for at least six decades now. It's ever since the sexual revolution of the 1960s. My wife and I, having been married in 1966, have observed the disintegration of the family from coast to coast, first from California, where we spent 30 years, and then increasingly also on the East Coast. In fact, everywhere you go, the family is in a condition of disintegration. So I ask you a question fundamentally as we launch into today's program. If America's future depends upon the future of the family, what is America's future? I want you to let that sink in for a moment. If the future of America is dependent on the future of the family, what is America's future? So I welcome you to Viewpoint. I'm Chuck Crismeyer. It's conversation is always with ever-increasing conviction, talk that transforms. And I take you back to the year in which we launched this radio program on May 7th, 1995, 31 years ago. An article came out declaring family change is worldwide. So it wasn't just in America, it's worldwide. Around the world, in rich and poor countries alike, the structure of family is undergoing profound changes. The report, Families in Focus, analyzed a variety of existing demographic and household studies from dozens of countries worldwide. Among the major findings were worldwide marriages are dissolving with increasing frequency, and unwed motherhood is increasingly common almost everywhere. Most of the changes in the family that we think are homegrown are occurring everywhere, said a sociology professor at the University of Pennsylvania. The mainspring of the worldwide change probably has to do with, he said, the economic status of women and children in gender-based division of labor. Well, maybe he just focused on the wrong foundation. Today we want to go to the foundation of the family. The foundation of the family goes back to Genesis chapter 2. Believe it or not, Genesis chapter 2, and the family began its disintegration in Genesis chapter 3. So this is a long-standing pattern, friends. The family of the first family, Adam and Eve, began to degenerate when envy developed between Adam and Eve's sons, Cain and Abel, resulting in the first murder. Well, that was the beginning of the degeneracy of the family, and God had to provide a substitute for that son. His name was Seth, which actually began the pattern of developing a different family, a different kind of family, one that ultimately resulted in Jesus Christ, born not of man, but of woman, and of the Son of God. A different family, not the traditional family as we think of it, but perhaps we might call it the family of God, or the church family. But in the meantime, we go back a few years following 1995. For instance, we go to 2003, the census showing new parental trends. Unmarried men and women who live together are nearly as likely as married couples to be raising kids, according to the census at that time. Then, in 2004, traditional family, a myth, says a historian. Families aren't what they used to be. Well, we don't have to go into the details to know that that is true. Then my friend Dr. James Dobson, who just passed away a few months ago, spoke to the National Religious Broadcasters Convention in 2002, February. He said, among other things, for the first time in history, the nuclear family has declined below 25% in America. He said, this wonderful institution that God designed, the family, is disappearing. The future of Western civilization, he said, rests in the balance. The family is God's primary design for transmitting the faith, and as the family is destroyed, so is the transmission of our faith. So, If the transmission of our faith is being destroyed by the breakdown of the family, what is the future of America if our faith lies at the very foundation of America? That's what we want to focus on here today on Viewpoint, and I'm so glad that you've joined us again. It's conversation as always with ever-increasing conviction, talk that transforms. On the program today is a gentleman who has joined us in the past talking about Christian discipleship, but today he's talking about the church as family. The church as family. Now, this is an interesting idea, and perhaps it isn't his idea. Maybe it's actually God's idea. The title of the book is called Reimagining Church as Family, but I got to thinking, maybe it's restoring church as family. Maybe that's what we ought to be doing, restoring church as family. But in order to do that, we might have to reimagine it because we've long since lost the concept of church as family. So Rich Griffith joining us here from Georgia, talking about this very important subject. Rich, it's good to have you on the program.
2: Chuck, thank you again for having me. And boy, everything you said is spot on.
1: Well, it's interesting. We could have spent, we could spend a half an hour. We could spend an hour going through all the statistics. But there's a sense in which we really know what's happening. We do know what's happening. We know that the divorce rate in America is the highest of all countries in the world. We know that more people, more kids live in unmarried households in America than in any other nation in the world. How could such a thing be in a nation that says, in God we trust?
2: Yeah, for sure. I think that goes back to the concept of a lack of discipleship. If our churches were discipling people to be, you know, full-on followers of Christ rather than following their own agendas, I think we'd be a lot further along. Now, I got to admit, from a confession here, I'm actually a single dad of three adopted sons, so I don't meet that nuclear family model. But I think that's exactly why, you know, if the families that my children came from were following God and not dysfunctional, I wouldn't have three sons right now.
1: Well, that's so, right. So you've adopted three sons, is that right?
2: Yes, sir. Yes, sir.
1: That's an amazing thing.
2: Well, I appreciate it. You know, I fought that call for 4 years because, you know, I'm a single guy adopting three sons and, you know, I get all kind of weird looks. But I think that's the premise of this book. And I want to be very clear with our listeners. We celebrate the nuclear family, and we do think it is God's intended model. The problem is, as nuclear families came out to be in American Western culture, really it's a post-World War II construct.
1: Uh-huh.
2: If you think about it, the family before that was extended family with aunts, uncles, grandparents, everybody living together.
1: Right.
2: You know, and so there was much more support. And what has happened is as our culture has changed, especially during, as you mentioned, the sexual revolution, the smaller our families have gotten, the less support systems there are.
1: Interesting.
2: And so I learned as a single adopted dad that I needed my church to be family. I needed godly women in the lives from my sons and to model that for them because I couldn't do that. I can't pass femininity on in a model like that. If I could, there'd be issues.
1: And you mean that women can't pass masculinity onto kids either, right? Okay, this is a real discussion that we're going to have. Where does the church, the body of Christ, fit in the midst of family today? That's what we want to talk about. Where's the hope? We'll be right back. Stay tuned.
3: Once upon a time, children could pray and read their Bibles in school. 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
1: Welcome back to Viewpoint. I'm Chuck Chrismeyer. Today we discuss our viewpoint concerning the matter of our families. And this is incredibly important here on the near edge of the 250th anniversary of the political rebirth of our country. But if you go back 150, 170 years before that to 1620, 1630, the spiritual birth of the family, of the country, you find that the family was incredibly important there. And one of the things that people like to do is do ancestral research. And one of the things that my wife has always loved to do, because she has folk in her heritage going way back into the 1600s. Yes, way back into the 1600s. Her great-great-great-great-great uncle was the first president of the United States, Samuel B. Huntington, under the Continental Congress. So she loves to go back and find her roots. We've driven there, too, and gone to Connecticut, where many of those roots were. Been in the old house of some of those early founders there in our country. So family has always been a very important thing. But their problem is we can go to the heritage of our families, but if we don't live at the heritage in the present, what's the future? That's our problem here today. And our special guest, Rich Griffith, says we need to be reimagining the church as family. And before we get into it, I want to make sure you get a copy of the book, because it's going to be encouraging to you. It's an $18 book, yours for $16 on our website, saveus.org, saveus.org. 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All right, Rich. You are richly endowed with three sons that you're raising as a single man, single father, never been married, right?
2: That's correct.
1: That is an astounding story.
2: Well, it's interesting. So one of the chapters, I was the co-editor and contributed to the book, and one of the chapters in there is on foster care and adoption. And listen, one of the things I started out by saying, we certainly celebrate the nuclear family, and right, we should, but we also, and I would call that,
1: is it the nuclear family or the nuclear family? Because
2: well,
1: one is very explosive and the other is banging, bonding us together.
2: Yeah, I guess that depends on your family functions, I guess.
1: And the pronunciation, right?
2: Right, exactly. But I think what we've also discovered is nuclear family is the ideal. Mm-hmm. But the fact of the matter is we live in a broken world in the real. I mean, look how Isaac and Ishmael came about, right? So you got leaders in the Bible that were just flawed. And so unfortunately, you know, that leaves this pattern of God constantly having to redeem things, right?
1: And the brokenness in that family going back to Isaac and Ishmael actually has caused trauma to the rest of the world for 4,000 years.
2: Absolutely. It's still going on today. Exactly. Yeah. So, I mean, this is the importance of family support. And so, you know, as someone who's adopted three children, I fought that call for 4 years. I was convinced God had the wrong person.
1: Uh-huh.
2: But then I did the research and talking about the world. And, you know, like by the time a child hits 8 years old, which is second grade, they have a 90% chance of aging out of the system. And of that 90%, 50% of those will wind up homeless, dead, sex trafficked, or incarcerated.
1: They also have a 50% less chance of ever embracing Jesus Christ as Savior.
2: Oh, for sure, because trauma is a significant part of that and how it plays on their psyche. So what I applaud is I applaud churches that are saying, hey, we need to be engaged in orphan care and widow care and adoption. And I agree with that. The problem is that most churches function out of the empathy of the leader. So, for instance, if you have a pastor who's never adopted or foster cared, then more than likely that ministry to foster and adoptive families is going to be a little less than robust because the church really doesn't know what goes into it.
1: Mm.
2: So when you get into your child and, you know, everything's great for the first 6 months, they throw a big welcome party and they, you know, are all excited about the child coming home. But then 6 months later, when the trauma starts triggering and things start acting out in school and at church, you know, it's a little less warm fuzzy. And most churches are not really equipped to know how to handle that or deal with that. And so the danger is the child feels rejected again.
1: Well, I thought we were supposed to be a family of faith, not a family of warm fuzzies.
2: That's exactly right. And we need to have, You're right. But what that means also is we also need to be a family. I'm convinced that more and more churches are going to have to become trauma-informed because of the results of everything that is going on with the breakdown and attack on the family.
1: Well, it's interesting you should measure that. I mentioned that because my oldest grandson at 33 was just celebrated as finishing his fourth year of residency as a trauma surgeon and heading to Nashville, Vanderbilt University, for his fellowship. But we need trauma surgeons in the church, don't we?
2: Yes, sir.
1: Spiritual trauma surgeons.
2: That's exactly right. So that's what I write about is, you know, again, and not just me, the contributing authors and co-editors. You know, there's a lot of dysfunction in our society. And, you know, one of the chapters, a good friend who's become a good friend, Larry Fowler of the Legacy Coalition. I don't know if you've heard of him, but he has a ministry for grandparents, and we have more grandparents now raising their grandchildren as if they had to raise them as their children.
1: Well, I'm so glad that you mentioned that, because I believe that grandparents have a profound ministry and calling in our society today, and it's not about changing, chasing a little white ball around a huge grass area. It's about chasing little ones and others around and discipling them for destiny.
2: Yeah, that's exactly right. And so that's one of the reasons we have written this book is because, you know, we want to surround each other as family and support each other. And so what's happening with our grandparents, again, well, first of all, let me go back a little bit. The birth of this book really came out of the fact that if you had 10 family ministry practitioners in a room and you asked them to define family ministry, you'd probably get at least 8 different definitions, if not more. And so what happened, and the reason being is because as a church, we're so far away from discipleship. And what happens is we take on the models of secular society.
1: Exactly.
2: And here's what I mean by that.
1: In fact, the whole church has been broken down in the models of secular society. We call them affinity groups.
2: That's exactly a
1: term that describes you have to be age coordinated. You have to be lined up because birds of a feather flock together. So we actually cater to the world's idea, theories, and systems. And that is perpetuated even through our seminaries and other training institutions in the church, isn't it?
2: Sure, and that's one of the reasons when you look at youth ministry, you know, the heyday of youth ministry, it all started really in the late 1800s with parachurch ministries like Billy Graham's ministry, which was great, but then church said, hey, we could do this too, and then they started developing affinity youth ministries and stuff. And, you know, it had its purpose, but the problem is then the church became the most segregated institution on Sunday morning than anywhere else in the world. And I don't just mean by denomination and socioeconomics. I mean within the church. You know, Sunday morning, you go into the typical church, children go one place, youth go another, adults go another, seniors go another.
1: And never the twain shall meet.
2: That's exactly right, except rarely. Like
1: rarely.
2: When we have the obligatory. Now, listen, I'm actually the youth and family ministry person, right? And so I talk about how our churches have the obligatory once a year youth worship service where the youth come in and do stuff. And honestly, I'm going to get myself in trouble here, but if we're not doing that with more consistency, and I'll talk about this in a moment, it's just a dog and pony show that makes us feel good about the young people we have in our church.
1: Exactly. But it also makes us feel good that we don't have to be responsible for them, to care for them in our common worship times, because that's not necessarily
2: exactly right.
1: An easy thing.
2: Right, for sure. And so this is why in our culture we have a growing segment. We have growing what's called a ephebophobia and gerontophobia. It's a fear of the young and
1: you
2: a
1: must,
2: fear of
1: you
2: the
1: must
2: old.
1: Have learned those words at Fuller Seminary.
2: Well,
1: only Fuller Seminary would engender words like that.
2: Well, but there's truth to it. And let me describe it for your listeners.
1: Go ahead.
2: Like ephebophobia is the fear of the young. And gerontophobia is fear of the old. And we know, so let's look at it a different way. We could call it ageism, right? That's definitely a thing in our culture.
1: Right.
2: And unfortunately, that's bred into the church too. And so what I mean by this too is, you know, we only fear what we don't know. So young people are going to fear older people. Why? Because they don't know them. Older people are going to fear younger people. Why? Because they don't know them. And who's been the culprit and the catalyst for projecting that not knowing each other? Well, many institutions, public education, but it's even the church, because mm-hmm. we're so segregated.
5: Right.
2: And the funny thing that drives me crazy is you hear churches that will say stuff like, well, the youth are the future of the church. Okay, like, those youth are going to magically turn 18 and all of a sudden start taking serving and leading opportunities when we've done nothing to help them learn to serve and teach.
5: And yet what we find is that they're leaving the church in droves because they have not been assimilated as real people, part of the body of Christ.
2: Right. They have not had ownership of the mission and ministry of the church, and they're relegated to the side to have their cute little youth group. Don't get me wrong. Again, I'm all for affinity ministries on the right occasion. I just feel like we need this. Well, I don't just feel. Research shows that we lose 75% of our young people who grew up in the church. Again, why? Because we're too segregated, and we don't have ownership of relationships with each other.
5: Mm. You know, my wife and I grew up in the church. My father was a pastor for 50 years in a variety of different denominations and from coast to coast and from north to south. I've been there, done that. Been in larger churches, smaller churches, and so on. When my father was pastoring, people were always expressing concern about taking the kids out, just like the disciples were concerned about taking the kids out of Jesus' presence because they were going to upset the apple cart with what Jesus was doing. He says, no. Don't take the kids out, for as such is the kingdom of heaven. My father would say the same thing. Please don't take the kids out. They're part of what we're doing. Well, this all came to roost where my wife and I, we were involved in one of the fastest growing churches in Southern California, just about 20 miles away from Fuller Seminary, where you and your co-author, Kevin, lived or went to school.
2: JJ.
5: And and so in any event, we were involved in this congregation, and I was a lawyer at that time, but I was also teaching as a volunteer pastor in that church. We had a group of about 100 to 150 people called Faith Builders. Well, it was so phenomenal, this group of people, both younger and older and so on, but my kids were urged, my daughters who were then teenagers, were urged to go into the youth group, be part of the youth group. So they did. They went there, and within a few weeks, they begged us to bring us back into the greater group of all the ages. They said, you don't want us to be in that youth group. There's nothing reality happening there. We don't really belong there. Please allow us to come back in. Where they were assimilated, became part of the ongoing experience, and it was a very beautiful thing. The people enjoyed that. They became like pseudo-grandparents to the kids, and it was a beautiful thing. We've experienced this, Rich. This is a big deal, I think.
2: Yeah, for sure, and I think that's what we're talking about is, you know, the other thing we got to do is stop professionalizing ministry, leaving it to the pros, and further, we need to stop the hierarchy of church. And what I mean by that is, like, if you look at the scripture and this whole theology of children of God and being adopted into this family and church as family, you know, that scripture, of course, says, who are my mother, brother, and sisters? Jesus said, well, it's those who do the will of God. And in that context, it's not about age or things like that. It's about an 8-year-old is a spiritual sibling with an 80-year-old.
5: Mm-hmm.
2: And they can learn and grow from each other. You know, the church I part-time pastor, you know, we have had 4- and 5-year-olds take up the offering with an adult. So I'm a firm believer that anything an adult can do, if they're willing to just spend some time and get beyond the ageism and biases, if they're just willing time to spend time with each other, those young people will take on ownership of the church. And here's the beauty of it. When you get older, you know, older folks are asking questions about generativity versus stagnation. Did my life matter? Does it count? Well, what more would count than passing on your wisdom and experience to the younger generation?
5: Well, it's going to take a radical, you say reimagining, I would say a restoration of the church as God, as Jesus himself foresaw it, because we have been conformed to the spirit of this world, even in God's house. Ain't doing us well And we'll be right back to talk more about this. Reimagining Churches, Family, Friends, $16 will put this $18 book in your hands. It's on our website, saveus.org. I hope you'll get it.
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5: Charles Fuller was the founder of Fuller Seminary in Pasadena, California. It has been revered as a foremost, one of the foremost Christian evangelistic evangelical seminaries in the country. But things have been drifting there as well. Everywhere the church is in drift. That seminary is just was just about 2 miles from my law office there on Lake Avenue in Southern California in Pasadena. And I was involved with so many people there from Fuller Seminary that attended the Large Lake Avenue Congregational Church directly across the street from my law office. Well, the interesting thing is that if you go back to the 1970s, you find that the seminary began to drift and it began to form a psychological department. It was just about theological, then it becomes psychological. And I actually had some of the leaders of that department on this program here years ago. But as that happened, gradually the seminary continued to drift more and more liberally. And Rich, you and your co-author J.J. Jones got your doctorate degrees there. What did you sense happening there at Fuller Seminary?
2: Well, I mean, I think it was still on track at that point, but I got to say, I might push a little against maybe some of the things you said. For instance, I with my kids coming from trauma and stuff like that background, there's very good Christian practitioners in the realm of Christian psychology and Christian counseling. Dr. James Dobson, of course, was one of those.
5: Yeah.
2: So we definitely, and
5: of course, he didn't go to Fuller, but yeah, I agree.
2: No, but I mean, I just want to be clear that that God can use psychology. Recently, because of my kids coming out of trauma, I've been. It comes out of actually Texas Christian University, which may or may not be Christian. That's not the point. But I know the person who started this, Dr. Karen Purvis, was a Christian, and she started a thing called TBRI. Trust-based relational intervention, and it does teach us how to engage with children who have come from traumatic and difficult backgrounds. So I think
5: I'm not opposed
2: to
5: that. I'm looking at the drift, though. That's the main focus, the drift. And I think you experienced that drift and began to see that the old gray mare wasn't what she used to be.
2: Yeah, I think after I got out of Fuller, and I think some of that started with, and again, I don't want to disparage people, but I can see people that came out of Fuller and I see some of their things that they do and, they're just not biblical. Again, I don't want to get into individual names because then it becomes too contentious.
5: Did you ever know my sixth grade buddy who actually ended up being the provost of Fuller? His name was Rob Johnson.
2: I think I vaguely know him, but not that well.
5: I'm just curious.
2: Fuller's a big institution.
5: Yes, it is.
2: Yeah.
5: Okay. So let's get back to the family here. Reimagining church as family. When married children make up about 18% of households in America, single parent households account for 7+%. Childless married households. 29%, single person households, 29%, And the birth rates are down tremendously, barely to replacement level, 2.1 children. So what we're seeing is a vast, vast change in the so-called family and the purpose of the family from a biblical perspective. Let's turn back to purpose. What is the purpose of the family anyway, from God's perspective?
2: Well, for me, I think the purpose of a family is, you know, again, well, first of all, let's go back to, again, since you brought it up, the garden, you know, when God said to Adam and Eve, be fruitful and multiply, I think we read over that sometimes because, you know, people take that as all being one, like multiplying. But when God says be fruitful and multiply, what he's saying is, you know, sort of like the fruits of the Spirit and how we live a fruitful life. He's basically telling us, live a fruitful life and then multiply. Because, you know, again, I have children that came from parents who were not living fruitful lives.
5: Right.
2: They were multiplying, and look at the damage it did to their lives.
5: Exactly, right.
2: And so I think that's the point of marriage. And so to feed on to that, the point of a fruitful life is also discipling our children in the wisdom and the knowledge of God.
5: Right.
2: And so we are to model that. And I think that's the point, because we have so many broken families and broken institutions in our culture. I honestly think that the church is the best institution that could step up and become the family that so many people are desiring and lacking.
5: All right. I agree with that, but I want to try to define the term church. When you use the word church, and when most people use the word church, an image comes up about the building that I go to and the people in that building. That's only a small representation of the church, isn't it?
2: Absolutely, absolutely. And so, like, for instance, I want my children to see the church much bigger than that. The church is the body of Christ. So recently I just returned. I returned with my 17-year-old to an international mission trip where we work with Child Evangelism Fellowship in Albania. And so, yeah, it was pretty, and it was hot. So the cool part was, not only did we get to work with Child Evangelism Fellowship in Albania, we both did that in different cities in the morning. He went to one city, I was at another. And in the evening, I was blessed by God to teach leadership to the only evangelical Christian college in all of Albania. So we did 3 hours of classes every night from 6 to 9. Now, I don't say this to pat myself on the back. What I am saying is my son got to see the church universal in a different country, in a different place, and got to serve alongside them. And listen, this is a kid who's used to being in the country. He loved it. He loved being in these cities. And I don't know if you know this about Albania, but they were the only communist country that actually declared their state religion to be atheism.
5: Really?
2: Yes. So when the curtain fell, there was an influx of hunger, spiritual hunger in Albania. Like right now, Albania is 52% Muslim, but a growing contingency of Christians. Now, that all goes back to your point of, I want my children to see the body of Christ around the world as family, no matter if they worship different or whatever it is. But if they proclaim Jesus Christ as Savior and live by those precepts, then he has a much broader, larger family. Now, that can be boiled down to your local church, and it should be. I think that's the starting point.
5: Right. Well, that's the birthplace.
2: Yes.
5: You know, a baby is born in a hospital usually, which is the beginning of the nuclear family, and that's where you know, faith begins at home. That's the birthplace, and then from there you have being fruitful and multiply physically, but then you have being fruitful and multiply in discipleship spiritually. And that's why you wrote the book on discipleship, and that's such an incredibly important thing that has almost been forsaken in the United States of America, I think.
2: Yeah, for sure. I mean, here's the thing. What they call us evangelicals for a reason, not disciplejelicals, right? And the problem with that is we've brought so many people to the altar, but I call them spiritual orphans. We've left a lot of spiritual orphans at the altar.
5: Thank you very much. Exactly.
2: Yeah.
5: I mean, even Billy Graham admitted that on Larry King Live. I don't know if you ever saw that, but I saw it personally. where Larry King was asking Billy Graham, well, surely after the being so successful in your ministry, there isn't anything that you regret. And Billy Graham said, no, that's not true. I regret that I did not get involved more in discipleship.
2: Yeah, he's brokenhearted about that.
5: Yeah. So anyway, that's where we need to be. And it begins at home. You have these three young men that you're discipling as a man, and you need the women in the fellowship to provide a certain amount of, what should we say, femininity to the concept of the broader body of Christ. How do you do that?
2: Yeah, I wrote about this in the first book, Voices, Helping Our Children, Youth, Listen to Wise Counsel. My youngest son, say her age, but she's older, and she's retired, and my son will go over to her house, and he sanded and painted her deck, which I can't get him to clean his room sometimes, right?
5: but he can serve somebody else.
2: That's exactly right, and that's good. Listen, what my kids do outside of the home really shows more of their faith than what they sometimes do inside the home. But the beauty of it is it's a reciprocal relationship, because Miss Harriet is a little more fun-loving, sillier than I am. She will dance, put music on and dance with Jamie, and then she will teach him how to bake brownies. So, of course, when he comes home, guess what he wants to do?
5: Bake brownies.
2: He's like, Dad, let me bake some brownies for you. Real quick story on this, too. So, Miss Harriet, and again, this is the church's family concept, right? She becomes like an adoptive God grandmother to him. So, his school was having a sock hop. I know it's crazy. They still do those.
5: Seen socks hop in my life.
2: Except maybe in Dr. Seuss, right? Sock hop. But anyway, so my mother's all the way down in Florida, so she can't do these kind of things. And so he said to Miss Harriet, would you go to the sock hop with me? And she says, of course I will. Well, the school is 45 minutes away. But here's the beauty of it. She goes out because she loves this boy like her own grandson.
5: Uh-huh.
2: And she goes out. She makes a complete poodle skirt, the whole blouse, the neckerchief, the shoes, everything. She was the only person that showed up dressed like that. And they had a ball. She was the belle of the ball. She got her picture in the yearbook with him and stuff. But this is the point. That's not even about a program. It's about relationship.
5: Yeah, exactly.
2: And we spend so much time on programs instead of, again, hyperbolically, an 80-year-old sitting with an 8-year-old and saying, tell me about your life, and vice versa. And
5: one of the problems,
2: that's discipleship.
5: You know, discipleship begins, we see how God set that out in Deuteronomy chapter 6. It begins with parents. You can't delegate the responsibility of parents to the formal institutions of the church, whether it's a pastor, whether it's an elder, whether it's a youth leader. That's a non-delegable duty, isn't it?
2: Right. That's exactly right. Now, we can partner with them, and that's the point. Mm-hmm. Deuteronomy 6 talks about the things about being in the home, when you lie down, when you get up, you know, that kind of thing. But then it also talks about community, painting on your doorposts and your fence posts, right? Why? Because as we walk along, that's the thing, Deuteronomy 6 is as you go.
5: Yeah, there
2: right?
5: you go.
2: You're supposed to do these things.
5: All right, we're reimagining the church as family, or restoring the church as family. Friends, get a copy of the wonderful book, $16, on our website, saveus.org. 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
5: Again, today on Viewpoint, we're talking with Rich Griffith concerning the book Reimagining Church as Family. And the issue is the family, but it's also what it means to be the church. The church is not something I do, it's something I am. I am part of the body of Christ. And if that is true, then I am a member of a family. That family is a new spiritual family called the body of Christ, where those within that family are brothers and sisters. So if you go back into the early days of America, you find that they referred to one another as brother and sister. That doesn't happen very much anymore because of what Alexis de Tocqueville told us in Democracy in America in 1830. He was a secular Frenchman that came over here to study why it was that made America great. And among other things that he wrote in his book, Democracy in America, he noted that something he called, in fact, he was the one that coined the term individualism. It didn't start in the 1960s. It started with him in 1830. Individualism. And here's what he noted. He noted that there was something about the character of Americans that would ultimately break up the family, that would ultimately break up the society, and he called it

0: Mm-hmm. Codependency is not healthy. Independency is not healthy. We need to be teaching about interdependence.
1: Interdependence. Thank you very much.
0: Yeah, the decisions we make impact each other. And, you know, we have to teach our children that. That is not, this is one of the things getting our current culture in trouble, is that everybody's demanding their own individual rights. But even if you look at, you know, the Declaration of Independence, which came before the Constitution, right? The Declaration of Independence was the vision of the country. The Constitution was the mission of the country, how you're going to do it, right?
1: Right.
0: But the vision that came first said, you know, the pursuit of life, liberty, and happiness, but it wasn't for the individual. It was for the nation. It was for the collective group of people. And why? Because it was inalienable rights given to us by who? Not the government, but by God himself.
1: Right. So when you look at that, you see that the spirit of individualism became, shall we say, we became overindulgent in the spirit of individualism and turned it into a gospel by itself. And it took over our responsibility to one another. So now we preach rights rather than responsibility. Have you seen that?
0: Absolutely. Oh, absolutely. And again, just the very makeup of church on Sunday morning when everybody is so segregated, what do you think that's going to breed? It's going to breed individualism, right? So by the time a kid gets out of a youth group and they had this wonderful experience that was for them, and again, don't get me wrong, we still need to have some of those experiences. We need to find a balance is what I'm saying. But they get out of youth group, and because they haven't been involved in life in the church, what they do is they go into adult worship and they go, oh, this isn't for me. Why? Because we've catered to them and their immaturity rather than pushing forward to something toward maturity.
1: We've entertained them. Yeah. Okay.
0: Absolutely.
1: Now, right now, about 70% of kids live with two parents. About 22% of kids live with their mother only, 5% with their father only, and 4% with no parent. About 80% of single-parent households are maintained by mothers. Now, this is totally contrary to the spirit of the Word of God. And how then do we in the body of Christ deal with this situation? Do we decide we're going to have mother discipleship groups? Do we decide we're going to have divorce preparation groups, divorce recovery groups? These are all, again, separate kinds of things, not to unify, but to separate, aren't they?
0: Well, in some ways, yes, in some ways, no. So our author who contributed to the chapter on single parenting, Shelley Emilia, I think, let me go to this. I think we got to be careful, because what happens is people can go look at people like a single dad or a single mom and make assumptions, right? But Shelley, her story is a little different. She lost her husband in a car accident. Uh-huh. She found herself raising daughters by herself. And so as a single mom, that's a hard place to be.
1: A hugely hard place to be.
0: Oh, exactly. And so, I mean, I never had more empathy for a single mother until I became a single dad. And I think, you know, and that's my point. It's like we lack empathy because we make judgments. And instead of...
1: Okay.
0: This goes across the board, whether it's grandparents raising kids or whether it's single parents, single moms, whatever it might be, whatever the demographic. I think what we need to do is we got to ask our question and say, well, wait a minute. Why am I not reaching out to this person and saying, let me grab a cup of coffee with you and let me just hear your story? What's going on? How can I help? How can I assist? Because Shelley,
1: do you know what I hear you saying? I hear you saying it's not about empathy, it's about compassion, and they're not the same thing. Jesus didn't take upon himself empathy for people. He took compassion. In other words, he did something. He didn't just have a feeling. He did something.
0: Absolutely. And I think that's the thing I look at and say, look, if you can't empathize, then try and at least sympathize, because that's a whole lot better than apathy. Right, to do nothing.
1: Mm-hmm.
0: And so I think that's what we got to get in our church culture, say, let's actually be family. Let's stop calling each other brother and sister if we don't mean it. Let's actually get in the muck of each other's life, and let's stop putting on faces and false pretenses. So look, I'm a pastor. I don't know if you ever had this happen to you, Chuck. You ever go to church, wind up on church, and fight with your family on the way to church?

0: I've watched pastors do that.
1: Yeah, well, and here's my point. That's family, right? And so I want to be honest. I want to stop the lack of transparency in our church. That's happened to me as a dad with kids with trauma. And I will walk into the church and I will tell my congregation, look, I'm going to give you the best I've got. I've written my sermon. The Lord's laid on my heart. But things are going to be a little bit off because we had a fight on the way to church. How many of y'all can relate to that? And 90% of the hands go up in church.
0: Yeah,
1: and
0: right.
1: The other 10% are either single or lying.
0: Or blind in one eye and refuse to see out of the other.
1: Exactly. And I think what this book is looking for is to say, how do we become church as family? And again, how Jesus defined it. Who are my brothers, sisters? Those who only God, doing the will of God. Again, Shelley, myself, other people in this book did not find themselves living in the constant ideal. They found themselves in the real. And what we got to do as a church is stop being so judgmental against people who really are trying to live as God has called them to be and say, let's grab coffee. Let's get to know each other. What's your warts and all? And how can I still love you? How can I hold you accountable? That's the point of the epistles. And then how can we serve each other to grow more in conformity to the image
0: of Christ? All right, here's my question for you then.
1: Yeah.
0: The goal of American churchianity has been to build great churches.
1: Mm-hmm.
0: Jesus said, I'll build my church. You make disciples. We decided to build churches and not make disciples. So now we have a situation where we have these massive churches we call the mega churches. How in the world do you live this out that you're talking about as a family in a mega church?
1: Yeah, I'll be honest with you. It is a little easier in the smaller churches like the ones I pastor.
0: You mean a little easier or actually more realistic?
1: A little of both, I think. I think for the mega churches, they can't. So J.J. Jones, he is actually a family's pastor at a mega church. Has a couple different campuses. Now, again, they stopped at mega church and went to a multi-campus, if you know what I mean.
0: Yeah.
1: And I think the reason they're doing that intentionally is because when an institution gets so big, it no longer can connect everybody.
0: Right.
1: And I think the way mega churches have to do this is say, hey, how can we, have affinity small groups? I get that. But let's move toward more intentional intergenerational small groups. And here's the beauty of it, Chuck. They don't have to do that all the time in stone. They can say, hey, we're going to try this for a season. And I'll give you a perfect example of how church can do this. Instead of saying, all right, our men are going to do their retreat, our ladies are going to do their retreat, kids are going to go on their retreat, mission trip, whatever. What if our churches actually said, you know what, this year we're going to do a church as family camp. And all generations, all walks of family systems come together, and they love on each other, and they share the gospel, and they are discipled in a weekend retreat where the kids are taken care of, everybody's nurtured, and you get to have the conversations between the 80 and the 8-year-old.
0: Well, there used to be, in days gone past, in my ever-disappearing past, there used to be what they called revival camps. Or
1: yes, sir, camp meeting.
0: Camp meetings, and the family would come together. They had cabins. They had this, that, or the other. That was the way it was done. Not so much anymore.
1: Yeah, and the beauty of it is we can just, like you said, we can get back to that. That those things make such a huge difference. And listen, we probably think, oh, our kids wouldn't enjoy it. Our kids, we do some camp meetings here where I'm at. And the kids love it. They absolutely love it.
0: Well, grandparents, we're going to wrap up here. You know, I'm a grandparent. I have 10 grandchildren and 3 great-grandchildren. And as far as I'm concerned, the responsibility as a grandparent is one of the most important things that I do. Every bit as important as being on the air. Every bit as important as writing the 12 books that I've written, one just coming out here in a few weeks. This matter of being a grandparent is a calling. It's a responsibility. Yeah. It's not a right. It's a responsibility, isn't it?
1: Oh, absolutely. Larry Fowler of the Legacy Coalition, I don't know if you're familiar with him, but Larry contributed to the chapter on grandparents.
0: Mm-hmm.
1: And he has some incredibly wonderful things to share on how churches can surround grandparents and help discipleship that way. You know, of course, you look at Timothy, and Paul references the faith of his mother and his grandmother.
0: Right.
1: Right. And how, and Paul, again, Paul just comes along and nurtures that further.
0: Mm-hmm.
1: But yeah, the number of young people that come to Christ because the model of their grandparents, I was just sharing with a kid who claimed to be a man of science in Albania, but I intentionally used his grandmother, who was a believer, came out of the Muslim world, became a Christian, and I helped. He would could interpret English, and I intentionally sat him, and I had a conversation with a grandmother so that he can interpret in English, so that her faith was passed on to him, even though he claimed to be an atheist.
0: Well,
1: but Chuck, by the end of it, what is amazing, by the end of it, I said, so now do you think that God is possible? And he went, absolutely.
0: Well, you know, we're living in a very tough world. And according to our Lord, it ain't going to get easier. It's going to get more challenging. And we need to be up for the challenge, don't we?
1: Amen. And that's why we need to function as family. We got to have each other's back.
0: Rich, I really appreciate your joining us here on the program today, Reimagining Church as Family. I gave the other title, Restoring Church as Family, because I think ultimately that's what God wanted us to do from the get-go. But given how far we've strayed from it, it's like Reimagining Church as Family.
1: Yeah.
0: I get that. So get a copy of the book, friends. $16 will put this $18 book in your hands. 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You see, God called us to do this, and we have to depend on Him. But He depends on you, because we're family. We're part of the family of God. That's how it works. That's how it's intended to work. So it's not a commercial venture. It's a family venture. I hope you see it that way. Reimagining church as family. Ministry as family. That's what we're into. And God will bless it, and He'll bless you as you become part of that family. God bless and be a blessing, friend. And pray for the body of Christ to be truly become a family.
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1: American Family News, I'm Robert Thornton. An immigration enforcement organization says the Supreme Court has degraded the meaning of citizenship here in the United States. More from AFN's Chad Groening.
2: Chief Justice John Roberts and Amy Coney Barrett voted with the three liberal justices to strike down President Donald Trump's executive order declaring that children born to people who are in the United States illegally or temporarily are not American citizens. So with the exception of the children of diplomats and several other special cases, anyone born within the borders of the United States continues to be, as a matter of law, considered a citizen. Ira Melman is media director for the Federation for American Immigration Reform. He says the court got it wrong.
3: The Supreme Court has degraded the meaning of citizenship here in the United States. It clearly ignored precisely what the framers of the Constitution were saying back in the 1860s when they wrote the amendment. It was clear that they intended this for specific purposes, and the subject to the jurisdiction thereof was included for a reason, and the court seemed to completely overlook that.
2: Melman says steps must now be taken to mitigate the damage.
3: In terms of illegal immigration, what we have to do is a better job of preventing people from coming in here illegally in the first place. In terms of birth tourism, we need to have consular officers make sure that when they issue a visa, they're not issuing it to someone who is in the late stages of pregnancy. We need to hold accountable the partners that they work with here in the United States. We can hold them accountable criminally, civilly, and discourage this sort of business. So there are things that we can do to mitigate this.
2: But Melman says this ruling is going to encourage more people overseas to come to the U.S. and have a child. I'm Chad Groening.
1: The Supreme Court also upheld state laws which ban boys from playing in female sports. The court's conservative majority, which has repeatedly ruled against the issue of allowing biological boys to pass as females just because they feel that way, ruled that state bans in Idaho and West Virginia do not violate the Constitution or the federal law known as Title IX, which prohibits sex discrimination in education. National Public Radio quickly retracted an article today that incorrectly reported that Justice Samuel Alito was retiring and blamed the error on a misunderstanding. The article was written by an NPR veteran Supreme Court reporter who planned to address the issue on air later in the day, according to the news outlet. Heat will affect many over the July 4th weekend. Fox Weather's Michael Estime reports to the National Mall.
4: We're forecasting, get this, temperatures at 104 degrees, near record-breaking on Friday. You factor in the humidity, it'll feel almost as warm as a steam room, 112 degrees. We're on, of course, the National Mall, the Great American State Fair going on, highlighting all 50 nifty United States city officials, just saying, listen, it's going to be blazing hot, and it's going to be dangerously hot, so please make sure that you're staying hydrated, you're wearing loose-fitted clothing, and of course, finding shade, and most importantly, air conditioning to keep yourself nice and cool, because this heat wave could be record-breaking.
1: An opinion piece in the New York Post is titled, "The Daughters of the American Revolution Are in Revolt Because Trans Zealots Can't Leave Anything Alone." Delegates at the DAR's 135th Continental Congress in Washington, D.C. this past weekend defeated a member-driven attempt to limit membership to those born female, that is, to actual daughters. It goes on to say that the vote means the group's leaders will get their way. They can now open membership to anyone who considers themselves to be female. A man who protested the federal law enforcement surge wins a settlement. More from Fox's Lillian Wu.
5: A man who was detained after playing Darth Vader's theme song from Star Wars on his cell phone as he followed several National Guard troops down a public Washington, D.C. street last September is getting a settlement from the District of Columbia, which he claims violated his First and Fourth Amendment rights. Sam O'Hara, who was handcuffed and detained for some 20 minutes after a guard member called police, was released without charges. He went on to sue the district.
1: On Wall Street, stocks were up today. The Dow rose 136. The S&P was up almost 60. The Nasdaq soared 394. West Texas Intermediate crude was about $70 a barrel. See more news at AFM.net.
6: They were always resolved within 30 minutes with heart-to-heart talks. In contrast, my own family life, my father was completely different. I remember watching the happy TV families talking around their dinner tables, and then I would compare our family. Oh, we gathered around a dinner table, but we were told, we kids were told we couldn't speak only if it had something of interest to everyone. And the everyone actually meant my dad. And nothing my siblings or that I ever said was of interest to him. So we ate in silence and listened to Dad and his frequent guests pontificate about politics and world affairs. Truthfully, Mother would have relished hearing us talk, but she believed it was her duty to sit quietly and keep us from disturbing the peace. So with each passing year, I felt the sting of rejection even more. I spent several summers at a beautiful camp in Colorado, but I hated Colorado. Who can hate Colorado? I mean, honestly. But only because I had been sent away numerous times. Dad would sternly say, "You're a bad influence on your mother." And he said, "You'll have no time with her." And so I couldn't get past the fact that I'd been sent away. At one time, I finally confronted my father about the way he treated Mother, and he responded violently, physically, toward me. And within 2 days, I was shipped off to boarding school, and again, I hated it, although the school had a reputation for educational excellence. My grades dropped to a string of D's and F's. As a mere sophomore in high school, my heart, rejection and dejection, to know that that I could experience a true acceptance, an intimacy, a closeness, that in the midst of my pain, there was one, with the capital O-O-N-E, there was one who would never reject me. He is the one who already has suffered great rejection for you and me. His name is Jesus. With his presence in my life when I was a sophomore in high school, Jesus began the process of healing my wounded heart. Now, it took quite a while. But he healed me inside out, and he can do the same for anyone who has been rejected. I'm saying that because it is not uncommon for us at some point to experience a type of rejection or betrayal, and therefore, what we need to realize is now is not forever. You can say that multiple times because I have had to say that multiple times to multiple people. Now is not forever. Don't assume that what is going on now will last forever. In fact, I was just asked to address a group of missionaries in far-off lands. And I was asked about what had been the most significant scripture to me. Well, at one time, it was, "The Lord is close to the brokenhearted and saves those who are crushed in spirit." And I used to, when I would write letters, I would just always put that at the end, no matter what the letter was about. If you need Psalm 34:18, write it down. Write that reference down. And the words are, the Lord is close to the brokenhearted and saves those who are crushed in spirit.
7: 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And I want to encourage you to check out the podcast today. 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
1: All right. Hello, Ricardo. So glad to have you with us. How can we help you?
2: Sure. So this is about my 20-year-old daughter.
1: Your 20-year-old daughter?
2: Yes. Yes.
1: Okay. Thank you.
2: Yes. And since, well, she went to school without really telling us she was leaving. And when we
1: Ricardo, what kind of school are you talking about?
2: College.
1: College, okay. So she left without telling you?
2: Yes. Oh. Yes. She left without telling us. And when we learned she has gone, we called her, and she response wasn't really good, so we decided to visit with her. And when we did, it's 4 hours away. When we did, she wasn't happy about it. At some point, she threatened to call the police because she felt we should have told her that we were coming to see her. So, and ever since then, she calls. I mean, sometimes when she rarely calls. We call her. And when we call, check on her, the answer is always short, yes, no kind of answer. And she just wants to dismiss us and get on with her life. So just so concerned.
1: Wow.
2: What she's going through. And at one point I told her, look, girl, I've not seen you. I just want to see you. She's like, well, you can do FaceTime. Like, FaceTime is not enough. We need to see you. We need to see you. I long to see you. And we also medic and things like that. And we are so concerned because we looked up some of those medications and they have serious side effects and things like that. So,
1: yes.
2: And she always talks about figuring things out by herself, you know. So,
1: yeah, Ricardo, how did you know where she was 4 hours away when you said she just left and did not tell you? So did you know she was wanting to go to that, is it college? She wanted to go to that college?
2: Yeah, it's not her first time. I mean, that's her second year.
1: And oh,
2: so,
1: okay.
2: Yeah, she came on vacation and then she just left abruptly. Typically, we'll get her ready and get a lot of things ready for her. So it was just surprising that she wasn't interested in any of those things that we normally get for her, and she just left. So
1: mm-hmm. When did she start withdrawing? How long ago has it been, a number of years, or is this fairly recent?
2: This is recent.
1: Okay. So she wasn't this way in her freshman year of college?
2: No, she wasn't doing that.
1: Wow. Okay. Now, I'm going to ask a question, And but just because I need to eliminate certain things, has there been any violent or any physically wrong action toward her on either of your parts?
2: Oh, no.
1: Okay. You understand why I just had to eliminate that. Glad to hear that. Just for insight.
2: But she just wanting to cut off anybody in our circle.
1: Mm-hmm.
2: Anybody. So the people that we know that she may, you know, respect, she doesn't want to talk to them because they are sort of linked to the family. Her siblings,
1: yes.
2: She doesn't want to talk to any of her siblings. She doesn't want to talk to anybody. She's so rude to her sister that, you know, I mean, before this time they were very close, but she's so rude to her. And we just observe a lot of things. She can lie now very easily, just lies anyhow. So we are so concerned.
1: Yes. Who is paying for her college education?
2: We.
1: Mm-hmm.
2: We have the college plan for her before she grew up. So, and I kind of handed that over to her. So she uses it to pay for her tuition. And last time, and we get the email. Last time we got the email, she's applied it to for the next semester. And the car she's using over there, everything. We gave her the car.
1: Okay. And her way of sustenance for food, and is she paying for all of that?
2: She got a job. She got a job.
1: Okay.
2: So I believe, I mean, that's how she's sustaining herself right now.
1: All right. And you're saying there's no one that you all know that she's close to that that you can talk to. There's not any family member or person in her life, because sometimes people, other, you know, you understand the connection that typically would be there would be someone, but you're saying right now there is no one that you can think of?
2: She cuts them off. We tried one before. As soon as she called her twice, not mentioning it, just wanted to build a rapport.
1: Uh-huh.
2: I guess she figured out where this was going, and she cut her off.
1: Okay. And one other question in that vein. Occasionally, there can be, and it's called a mediator, there can be someone whom she deeply, that also, it could be respects. Is there anyone, and the Bible talks about a mediator, and I'm saying the Bible because many times people want to know that what they're doing would be sanctioned by the Lord. Well, the truth is Jesus is a mediator for us with God, the Father, but the point is, is there a wise person or a person that you know that she respects, that you respect to?
2: I would try somebody else that comes to my mind right now, I'll try somebody else.
1: And, you know, it could be that you would be not necessarily trying to get with her immediately. It's just where that person is cares about her, and
2: yes,
1: and she know, and she would know it. It's because there are times when there can be someone who initially can be pulled in to a difficult relationship. By the way, I hurt for you. I hear your heart, and it sounds like you have had her best interest at heart, the way you even set up for her to have education, financial security in that way. You've set that up for her. So I'm for you. And I hurt for you too. So just keep praying that there would be someone, if that person is the right person for this point in time. Also, what do you know about, you're saying she's going to a psychologist, and you mentioned like ADHD. Now, has she been diagnosed with ADHD?
2: No, not while she was with us, but since she started going to, you know, these doctors, I think they probably diagnosed that.
1: Okay.
2: We do know that she has anger issues, but we didn't know that could be ADHD or whatever. So we know she has anger issues.
1: Well, you know, attention deficit dissociation or ADHD, that's usually that hyperactive behavior. But we'll come back.
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0: 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Now let's get back to
1: our just or therapist of some kind. What do you know about the therapist?
2: Well, I checked her website, and she said she attends to people of she likes to deal with people that have issues with identity, whatever. Yeah, something people that have to do with identity problems.
1: Is that a concern for you at this point?
2: Yes.
1: There's a lot that goes under the category of identity. There are those who struggle in certain areas. There are those who are told that their identity is something that it is not. So we have to, you know, it makes a huge difference. Just looking at the Bible, where the Bible says, blessed is the person who does not walk in the counsel of the ungodly or stand in the seat of scorners. So, in other words, who we allow to influence us does make a difference. And there are people who are told that they have a different gender identity. Now, is that at all a concern of yours about this therapist?
2: It is a huge concern. Because I don't want anybody to mess up her mind.
1: Okay.
2: Because I know what the Bible says about that. So, and it's a concern.
1: Okay, so this is part of your area of concern about it could be a person who has gender confusion or gender issues. Is that, am I tracking you correctly? That she could be in that vein?
2: Well, she has never shown anything like that. And the siblings, the sister, when I started reading about this this therapist, got the sister and discussed with her. She said no, that it couldn't be her sister, that she knows her, and that she doesn't show any signs of that. So,
1: okay, and I'm not saying that she thought she had that. There are those who impose that on certain clients, and those are not reputable therapists who are doing that. But I'm not saying that that is what your daughter is struggling with or confused about. But it is important, the quality and content of anyone that we allow to put into with ideologies that are put into our minds. It's
2: yes.
1: Just it's, you can just pray for protection for her,
2: yes.
1: That no matter what the therapist is saying, that that there would be a heaviness of heart on any therapist that would literally go against God's perfect will, because you obviously want what is most helpful for your daughter.
2: Yes. Thank you.
1: So, thank you. Is there, you said there might be someone that you could think of that would be the type of person who down the road could be a mediator. Is that correct?
2: Yes.
1: Okay. Well, for the two of you to work out your wording, knowing that there could be a repeating of this down the road to your daughter, but you know, for you to you, what I'm hearing is you have a father's heart, and you care about your daughter, and this is not typical behavior for her. You said she does have anger issues. Do you know why? Help me with the anger issues. Anger is, there are four causes for anger. Number one, hurt. And by the way, these are the root causes of anger. Anger is just a secondary response to one of four causes: hurt, injustice, fear, and frustration. Hurt, injustice, fear, and frustration. And it's helpful to understand what to do when there is anger. And Ricardo, I'm just going to go on and send to you as a gift from our ministry our material on anger, because there could be something there that would click, that you go, okay, I see this happened in my daughter's life, or this it could give some answers. So just know that no matter what, I'm going to be sending you our material on the answer to anger, okay?
2: Thank you.
1: Okay, you're welcome. Are you aware of why you think she has anger problems?
2: Sometimes it could be frustration. I mean, she could be happy now, and next moment she's angry, super angry. Hmm. And when she's not angry, she's the sweetest girl any dad would want to have.
1: Yes.
2: She's very caring when she's not angry. But then she could get angry very easily. The slightest thing, she'll get angry.
1: Can you think of a time that where she experienced, like, for example, injustice, where something was truly wrong that happened to her that you could identify?
2: Yes, and during those instances, she was also very angry.
1: So what happened that with injustice, you know, happened?
2: Her brother in her presence, anyhow, she can get really mad. Yes, that's an instance I thought of. And also, sometimes, you know, sibling-like rivalry and all those things happen, but I won't call that injustice, but she can get really mad at things like that.
1: Mm-hmm.
2: And she will, and sometimes when it happens, she withdraws into her room. come down. She can decide to be there for a day, for a long time.
1: Mm-hmm.
2: Yeah.
1: Well, there are times when something has happened, and many times a parent won't know even what it is, but there could be something that was in that category of hurt, injustice, fear, and frustration, because those are the four causes. And then when you are not aware, and most people haven't analyzed anger in this way, then if there is something that's a repeat of that, something similar, then it raises its ugly head. And then there can be an out-of-proportion anger, meaning not just normal anger, but it becomes, because it's unresolved, when there's unresolved anger. And again, what I will send you will give you insight, and it may be something that would be applicable 3 years from now with her.
2: Okay.
1: But just know that there's a reason. If I'm hearing that she seems to have anger at times out of control, is that correct?
2: Yes.
1: Okay. So you, it's not that I'm calling on you to be the super sleuth. It's just it. There's a cause. It doesn't come out of nowhere. And there are many passages in the Bible even that warn about anger. But I'm going to also say there's also a right time for anger. And the Bible, in those cases, it's be angry, but do not sin. Be angry, but do not sin. Do not let the sun go down while you're still angry. Meaning, you've got to deal with the anger. But it, in those times, it was like when Jesus went and literally drove out the money changers who were corrupt. They were in the temple. These were the type of activity
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1: Well, Ricardo, I really like you. You do have a father's heart, and there are a lot of fathers who don't have a tender care about their children, and I don't think I had a father like you that is caring, and it touches my heart. And so you stay the course. You seek to be the father that, you know, there's a story in the Bible. And are you familiar with the story about the prodigal son?
2: Yes.
1: Okay. Well, that son that left home angry with even money that was given to him by the dad. He had to go through all the money. When there's a time to chase, a sudden he was able to hear rational dialogue. And he was now, he did return home in a repentant way. And the point is, the tendency for, I think, all of us is you want to run after your kid, or you want to do everything you can to help the kid turn around, the offspring. Well, sometimes you can't make that person change. Well, we can't make anybody change, but sometimes the person is not willing to change, but it will take certain circumstances to take place where then there is an ability for there to be sane communication. Does that make sense to you, what I'm saying?
2: I pray that day will come soon.
1: Yes, of course. Of course, and keep praying. And you know, I'm gonna mention something that I just thought of. On occasion, I'm thinking about some parents that are right now brokenhearted because of the behavior of, in this case, their son. But the point is, they are hurt because of, and this person had not been this way, the child, the son had not been this way throughout the years of adolescence, but only as an adult. And all of a sudden, here is this rejection, painful rejection. And I tell you what I did suggest. Periodically, write a letter that's not sent. Or you could send it, but keep a copy of it. And because I, one time, was dealing with a situation where it was a wife that had gone off. And I said to the husband, just write down what you would say with tender affection, and then just see what happens. No, I'm sorry. So that you have, I called it a scrapbook. You'll have a scrapbook for both your son and your daughter. I said, one day your son will come back. One day your daughter will come back. And you will have on hand, ready to show your letters, your even a picture of gifts that you have sent. And all it is doing is documenting for when there is a relationship that you cared, that you continued to have love and affection. And so I remember 5 years later, all of a sudden, at a convention that I typically went to, the National Religious Broadcasters Convention, then this mother ran up to me.

0: precious. And 2 years later, same thing happened with the daughter. Now, you know, there were negative things implanted in their brains by the, it was the birth father. And then finally, I said, one day they're going to want to contact you. They're going to want to see what you're like. And it was, it brought about a reconciliation that was precious. Now, that's just, if you feel, you and your wife feel that this would be an idea, that, in fact, I've shared this a few times, and so far it has been very tender, very meaningful for that son or that daughter. Does this make sense, what I'm saying?
1: Yes, it does. And we've done things like that. We sent her a letter telling her, and the title was, "We Are Learning." So we just sent her, you know, said, "Hey, we are learning. We just love you so much." And
0: good, good.
1: So we sent her, and she didn't respond.
0: That's okay.
1: But later, we called her, and she said but she got the letter, but she didn't respond.
0: That's okay. See, you don't know what language and words she's being fed lies, because that's where they are at this time, and they're, you know, it matters who we allow to have counsel in our minds and hearts. And right now, she is not receptive to the two of you. That has, as long as you continue to just say, no matter what, you know, we love you. We want a relationship with you. It's not bombarding her with that. It's, you can say it in these letters that can be not sent, or they could be sent, but always make a copy, and so that she sees the consistency of your care over the years. And I don't know how long this could last, but obviously, rejection is something that is one of the most painful things that people can experience. And I'm saying that Jesus, the Bible does describe that Jesus was despised and rejected by men, a man of sorrows and acquainted with grief. So Jesus understands rejection, even family members, and that was his family did not support him when you look at the Bible. But one thing about the anger, I'm just going to mention, some people ask, is it a sin to be angry? Most people think so, but the answer actually is no. Anger is a God-given emotion. In fact, Jesus felt angry and expressed anger, but he didn't sin. The Bible says that he did not sin. And so the way you handle or express your anger determines whether it is sin or not. But this is the interesting part, I think. You know, I received a question on this program one time. How can I keep from feeling guilty when I'm angry? Well, your anger is a signal that something's wrong. It's just saying something's wrong, something's wrong, something's wrong. Like a red warning light on the dashboard of your car. Ricardo, think of your car. Now, the purpose of that red light is what?
1: It's to show that there's something wrong with the engine.
0: Yeah. You don't know what it is, but it can be the engine. It could be you don't have oil and you need to use that dipstick. It could be no water in the radiator. But the point is, the purpose of that red light is to propel you to respond, to cause you to

0: Stop, evaluate what's wrong. Well, Jesus became angry at the Pharisees who interpreted resting on the Sabbath as literally, in other words, when he healed the sick on the Sabbath. And the point is, he was angry at that.
1: Speaking truth over the noise of the day.
2: Last night, congressional leaders released their plan to avoid a potential government shutdown this week with funding stopgaps, also known as continuing resolutions, or CR, to use the Washington term. This would keep the federal agencies funded into March. This comes at a time when alleged details over a border agreement were leaked over the weekend, causing Senate Republicans to remind people not to believe everything they read on the internet.
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4: I'm Ruth Kramer with Mission Network News. It's been almost a week since two massive earthquakes struck Venezuela's northern coast. Annabelle Torrealba with TWR says that in La Guaira State,
5: almost every family in that area lost somebody. Everybody's mourning. And others are hopeful that they can find their siblings alive.
4: More than 40,000 people are still reported missing after the quakes. Pray for wisdom for pastors making decisions about where to distribute aid. And ask God to sustain those trapped who may still be alive. Torrealba says TWR's partner, RTM Venezuela, is producing special broadcast programs in response to the quakes. The team is also preparing to send aid and gospel resources in collaboration with local churches. More at missionnews.org. And finally, Christ's call to pray for more workers is especially meaningful now for Set Free Ministries. Steve Vandermolen says trained volunteers help people facing addiction, domestic violence, bullying, and childhood trauma. And they do it through Christ-centered freedom appointments.
6: We go through a seven-step process to lead men and women to freedom, only found in our Lord and Savior, Jesus Christ.
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4: 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I'm Ruth Kramer.

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1: Thanks for joining me today on Mission Network News. I'm Ruth Kramer. A ministry team rallies aid for devastated Venezuela in the name of Jesus. Then glimpse a new ministry tool that's on the way for missionaries who wear multiple hats. We'll explain what's happening in just a moment. But we'll begin today in Venezuela, where the death toll from the quakes reached over 1,700 people on Monday. Although rescue stories continue, hope for finding more people alive is dwindling. Ethan Forhetz of Convoy of Hope says their team is moving food and water in for survivors and rescuers, with other resources on the way.
2: People are still scared to go back into buildings because aftershocks are happening all the time. They don't know just how weakened their building has become where they're living. So a lot of people are living and sleeping in cars and out on streets.
1: A 4.6 magnitude aftershock rattled the hard-hit La Guaira region on Monday morning. Authorities say the initial quakes badly damaged or destroyed nearly 800 buildings across northern Venezuela. No matter what photos or videos you've seen,
2: it's worse than you probably think.
1: Convoy of Hope partners with local churches to distribute aid. Stand with the work as the hands and feet of Christ by praying specifically.
2: Favor for our team when it comes to logistics. And then favor with our team for people to be able to ask the questions and be able to share the gospel, just to tell people that God loves them.
1: You can also find a link to Convoy of Hope's Crisis Relief Fund at our website. Next, Lebanon remains a key battlefield in the war between the United States and Iran. An agreement signed on Friday seeks to end fighting in southern Lebanon by empowering the military to disarm Iran's proxy, Hezbollah. Heart for Lebanon's Camille Melki says the agreement is important because
3: Lebanon as a nation never has declared a war against Israel, nor Israel have declared a war against Lebanon. It has always been Hezbollah now and other paramilitary groups in the past decades that have used the Lebanese territory as a launching pad of attacks against Israel.
1: Lebanon's paying a heavy price for Hezbollah's war.
3: For 2 years, Hezbollah and Israel have been tit for tat shelling each other in southern Lebanon. 11,000 homes have been destroyed. More than 4,000 individuals have been killed and more than 13,000 individuals have been injured.
1: Heart for Lebanon helps people caught in the middle, Christian and Muslim alike.
3: There are more than 33 small villages along the borders between Lebanon and Israel where Christian villagers live and are completely disconnected from the rest of the world.
1: And believers around the world are striving to reach the lost for Christ. Sometimes that can mean introducing entire people groups to Jesus for the very first time. However, Mark Flood of Unfolding Word says growth remains limited without God's word.
4: What happens in some of these disciple-making movements and church planting movement networks is the expansion is quite rapid. But where the scriptures are not available, some of the strength of that development can be compromised.
1: People groups often remain unreached because they're in the hardest to reach places. When Bible translators are unavailable, church planters take on the task themselves. Unfolding Word began creating tools for these church planters turned Bible translators back in 2018. And now they're building a one-stop shop to make access easier. A new website will offer a suite of resources for Bible translation among unreached people groups.
4: We created the video series, then this coaching and equipping framework. And then the third component is BT Servant, which is an AI-assisted chat that helps individuals to access the higher level content that we have created.
1: The work's not done, but they're already seeing results.
4: We're early in the process, but we're quite encouraged by some of the early impacts and stories. They've seen that really fuel the disciple-making process and strengthen those disciples that are being made.
1: 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I'm Ruth Kramer.
5: 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Simple, careful, and truthful. That stand in the gap today. Now, here's your host.
6: Well, good afternoon and welcome again to Stand in the Gap Today. I'm your host, Jamie Mitchell, Director of Church Culture at the American Pastors Network. Many of you know that I'm a city boy, born and raised in New York City. And even though much of my ministry career has been in more of a suburban and rural setting, I'm always drawn to the city. I love the energy, the diversity, the collection of offerings that the urban culture provides. Yet I'm fully aware of the struggles, the conflicts, tensions, and pressures involved in city life. You would think that bigger the city, the greater the problems, which is in some cases true. But larger cities get all of the attention, the help, the finances, the publicity. However, you would be surprised to know that a small percentage of cities in America are actually over 100,000 people in population, and that the lion's share of the cities are small and medium in size. Those smaller cities have the same problems as the large cities do, yet they have far less resources to address the crisis that they are facing. And because of their size, they get less attention, less help. Statistically and realistically, America's city problems are not just the grand metropolises, but also the mom and pop cities across the nation. Hungry kids, buildings in decay, crime on the rise, school failings. And as we know, government has proven again and again to not be able to fix the problem. Enter the church and God's people. Could it be that God could unite his church and his people, and we could be the salt and the light in those cities that the Lord intended us to be? Could it be that we could fulfill Jeremiah 29 and actually seek the welfare of the city and save our small mid-sized cities? Our guest is convinced that that can happen. Aaron Anderson is the author of Unlikely Good, a book that tells the story of one of these cities being changed and God's people being used to make a difference. His hope is that other Christian leaders will grab hold of this vision and we could spark a movement of renewing America's once great and flourishing small cities. Aaron, welcome to Stand in the Gap.
7: Hey, Jamie, it's great to be with you. Thanks for having me on here.
6: Aaron, I want to start with you briefly telling your story. Where do you live? What's happening in your city? And what was it that ignited a passion to do something about what was happening in your city?
7: Yeah, well, I live in York, Pennsylvania. I always have to qualify that, Jamie, by saying it's not New York. It's York, Pennsylvania, which is about an hour north of Baltimore, 2 hours west of Philadelphia. We're considered in what they call the statistical metropolitan areas. We're one of those cities, so we're considered a metropolitan area. But like you said, we're one of those small cities. In Pennsylvania, I actually call them third-class cities. Not because they're less classy, but just because they're just smaller, smaller towns. So York County has about 470,000 people, but in the city that I live in, it's about 50,000 people. And it's just like, like you described, these small cities are really unique in the sense that they're big enough to have all the problems that big cities have, but they're small enough that we should be able to make some substantial change in those cities. Having lived here now, Jamie, I moved to York in 2004 from Raleigh, North Carolina. I was actually born and raised outside in the suburbs of Chicago. So I've been in a big city and I've seen some mid-sized cities, and then I've lived in small cities as well. What you would see in York City if you came here, you would see the same kind of problems cities have, like gang violence, poverty, concentrated poverty. For me, what really sparked things for me personally was living next to a little girl named DeRisabelle, who was 2 years old, who ended up being beaten to death by her mother's boyfriend with an Xbox controller. And it was in the middle of me, I was pastoring, or I was actually an assistant pastor at a small Presbyterian church. And I was considering church planting and looking all over. And really, Jamie, I was really focused on going to a big city, looking at Chicago, places like that, Northern Virginia. And God used that event to say, man, Aaron, like right here in this tiny little town that's not really that attractive to you, there you have your neighbors need the gospel and they need ministry. Why would you go anywhere else? And so, I mean, that's just one event, but it was a pretty significant event for me that said, you know, there's so much need in these little cities. Why don't you consider staying here in York?
6: You know, Aaron, we're going to talk a lot about your book, Unlikely Good. And at the core of your belief is that the church and God's people can be and must be a solution to this small, mid-sized city decay problem crisis. Why do you believe that? And again, was there a moment where this truth became so crystal clear to you? We got about 2 minutes in this segment.
7: Yeah, you said it in the intro, you know, that Jeremiah 29 passage where God tells, God tells the people they're in exile to seek the peace and prosperity of Babylon. Man, I am convinced, you know, like we are strangers and aliens on this earth. But I don't think God intends for us just to live for heaven. I think we're meant to do good as we're passing through this place. And I think that's a great reminder for us. And you see it. It's interesting also, you know, the book of Jonah, Jonah actually is called to go and do good to Nineveh. You know, it's a city of 60, I think it says 60,000 people or something like that at the end of the book of Jonah. And Jonah, you know, Jonah wants fireworks for the city. He wants to see Nineveh burn. But God has compassion even on the cattle in that city, which is just so striking to me. That was a big city back then, and now it would be, you know, like a York-sized, Nineveh would be like a York-sized city. So I think the scripture really points us to it. My own experience has been that, you know, you give 20 years, that we've been here over 20 years, you give 20 years to a city, what you'll see happen will be seeds will start getting planted. And that's been a vision for me, is just to see, man, just see seed planted for change. It's going to probably take generations to make a difference. But, you know, like somebody said, when was the best time to plant a tree? Probably 20 or 30 years ago. When's the best time to plant a tree? Probably today.
6: Amen. Hey, when you look throughout the historical narratives and at biblical characters, it's clear to see that God has a way of touching one person who will follow God's lead and begin to make a difference. I think we were going to see that in this story of urban renewal for small cities. And when we come back, I want Aaron to outline what exactly are the problems facing small cities, and then we can dig in on some of the solutions. Today we're talking about how to bring renewal into the urban setting through God's people.
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6: Welcome back. My guest today is Aaron Anderson, author of Unlikely Good, and we're discussing the plight of small cities in America and how to unite to make a change. Aaron, your book states that small cities have big city problems. We've lightly touched on it. We mentioned them. But can you help our audience understand what the problems and the crises facing these cities are today? How immense are these issues?
7: Well, I think, like I said, I think they're very similar to what you would see in big cities. You know, the city of York, for instance, has a poverty percentage that's probably somewhere in the 21 to 24% range. You know, the school that I run, Logos Academy, in New York City, it's in a set of zip codes that are considered some of the most under-resourced zip codes in the country. That's according to a Harvard-linked study. It's like York, PA, is a top five and most under-resourced, just behind, you know, a city like Detroit, Michigan. So the poverty is significant. What I think you also see in these small cities is that you don't have the same kind of economic investment that you see happening in bigger places. You know, most of the venture capital in the country is going to large urban centers. It's not coming to cities, to these small and mid-sized cities. So, you know, especially a town like York that was heavily manufacturing, most of your audience will probably know, you know, things like York Peppermint Patties, York Barbell, York Air Conditioning, you know, those things, Harley Davidson, big factories here, Caterpillar used to be here. A lot of those manufacturing jobs have moved, and there's just not the same kind of investment. Not that there's no economic investment, but it's just not at the scale. You don't see these big corporations moving in. And so from an economic standpoint, you know, there aren't great jobs, you know, great economics, not a big tax base to move the needle so that the government can solve a lot of the challenges. And so therefore you have, you know, high poverty rates, like I said, almost a 25%. And with that comes all the problems that with poverty, from nutrition to housing to violence, you know, gangs, you name it, all those things kind of run rampant without a lot of hope that there's going to be improvement on those issues.
6: Aaron, when you, I want you to be able to explain this, though, to our people. When you say things like under-resourced, what does that mean? And the other question that came to my mind is, are manufacturings and businesses and people moving out of places like York because there aren't opportunities, or are there social and cultural things that are driving them out?
7: It's probably a complex answer on that question. I'll tackle that one first. I think a lot of it has to do with labor force. You know, can you find qualified, you know, manufacturing has changed. Can you find qualified workers? Manufacturing is not the same old, what we would think of as like the old dirty, you know, factories that are messy. It's not the same. Manufacturing has changed quite a bit. So the need for technical skills and operating, you know, robotic machinery, things like that, those have changed. So when you have a workforce that can't keep up with that, yeah, of course, there probably are other things. You know, northern states, I grew up in Illinois where Caterpillar was, and I just remember watching union workers striking all the time. You know, a lot of those manufacturers moved out of those states where there were heavy, strong unions. They moved down south to states that weren't union dominated. There probably are a host of, you know, kind of different types of factors for why manufacturers aren't here. But a lot of it has to do with workforce and the ability to attract workers. So when you look, you think like when Apple, you know, the phone people, the computer people, when they're going to build a new campus, they're going to go into a place and look and see, can we draw workers here? And also, can we attract workers from around the country to come to this place because they'll want to live here? You know, there's a reason why they're building a campus in Raleigh and not a campus in York, Pennsylvania.
6: Yeah, I see that here. I'm in West Lafayette, the home of Purdue University, and we have manufacturing blowing up all around here because they have a college campus to draw their workers to in places like pharmaceuticals or chip or this or that. And so, yeah, that's exactly it. But also there is this sense of the social, cultural safety nets and the things that are in that area drawing them and wanting to keep people. And if some of those things start to go on decline, both morally and socially, it makes it very hard for a city to economically recover. Aaron, one of the added dilemmas that I see, and as I was reading your book and just thinking about this, is both the failure of government to be able to arrest some of these problems and some of the systematic problems that will arise that the population or the people who live there are always looking for the government to solve these problems. Can you speak to that issue of the failure of government to do it, but also the habitual problem of us always looking for the government to fix our problems?
7: Yeah, I mean, that's a perpetual, you know, as you know, that's a perpetual problem. I do think, Jamie, there are things the government can influence. And I think there are policies that are good policies to stimulate economic growth and things like that. But, something has happened in our country where we expect the government to do a lot more than it was really created to do, even what God created to do. We see that here, you know, in our work. Maybe we'll touch on that some with our work with local police. Our local police right now are pleading with us. We've got a minister's group that's been meeting with them for about 10 years with all of our county police chiefs. I mean, they are pleading with the church right now to say, we need you guys to help us on a problem that we're encountering. Here's what they're encountering in our community. They're encountering an increasing number of kids that are being charged with sexting, with child porn charges, a 40% increase in one particular region, 40% increase in kids being charged because they're on phones with sexting, sending inappropriate messages. And these kids are getting hit with child porn charges. And the police are saying, we have to stop this somehow. And it's one of those things where, man, this is where you have to have the family involved, and you need churches involved. Parents need to be better in touch. Here's a great example of where the government, and by that, where I'm talking about the police in this case, can't solve the issue. Their police are not, they're not a social services institution in terms of like solving these kinds of social problems. But for a long time, we have looked to the government to do things. Now, I will say, on the other side, in New York, Pennsylvania, and in Pennsylvania, one of the things the government could solve is that, you know, our housing policy in Pennsylvania you'll end up, if you're poor, you really have to live in a community that you can afford. And so the housing policy ends up creating these communities where poor people can only live, for instance, in York City. And so the York City schools have an 80% poverty rate, and therefore, you know, a 62% high school graduation rate. I think there are ways the government could solve and help tackle that, but that we have to start trekking into things about affordable housing and all that. So I think it's a both and. I don't think this is an either or issue. I think there are good things the government can do, but there are a lot of things churches and families, I would say the vast majority of things that families and strong families and churches would make a huge difference on the social dilemmas that we have.
6: And see, Aaron, what you just said there, my guess is the lion's share of pastors have never had a conversation with a police chief, have never talked with their mayor, don't even know who's on their city council. And therefore, they can't build that rapport to both know what's wrong with their city and some of the issues that the city and the government are facing, and they feel hamstring. So part of this is Christians need to be able to know what is actually happening in their city. Isn't that even a greater issue?
7: Oh, and I'll tell you, Jamie, that's so much of why I wrote the book, was not because I thought I had all the answers, but I just said, having invested my own time in meeting with those people and being involved in those people, and actually being, I sat on the city's redevelopment authority for almost 15 years. You know, just being involved, and I was welcomed in those spaces. I was not pushed out. These people like wanted pastors involved. They wanted, Jesus said we have to be as wise as serpents and harmless as doves. So we have to approach these topics with wisdom. But it did put me in proximity with the challenges York County was facing, and in relationship with the people where we could be at the table during these, you know, vitally important conversations our community is having.
6: Look, friends, we can complain that the government is not doing their job, but the real problem is that failure is occurring because we're not doing our job as God's people. We're not asking the questions. We're not building the relationships. We're almost sitting there with our hands on our ears, our eyes, and our mouths like the three little monkeys. Next up, for renewal to work, there has to be some collaboration. We need to work together. That means God's people working together. Can we do it? And what will it take? Stay with us as we continue to find solutions for our city.
13: According to God's word, memorizing it brings good things, blessing, wisdom, even help obeying God's will. In Romans, Paul calls it the renewing of our mind. Memorize with us this week the life-changing words from Jude 24 and 25. Here it is. Now unto him that is able to keep you from falling and to present you faultless before the presence of his glory with exceeding joy, to the only wise God our Savior, be glory and majesty, dominion and power, both now and ever. Amen. Once again, Now unto him that is able to keep you from falling, and to present you faultless before the presence of his glory with exceeding joy, to the only wise God our Savior, be glory and majesty, dominion and power, both now and ever. Amen. Jude verses 24 and 25, verses to memorize from Stand in the Gap today.
8: 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Sadly, America's turned her back on God in pursuing lawlessness and immorality with abandon, going even beyond Sodom and Gomorrah, infecting the entire world. 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
5: You're listening to Stand in the Gap today, discussing the pressing issues facing our culture from a biblical and constitutional perspective. 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
6: We are focused on the small and medium cities in America and how to turn them around from decline and decay and get them back to thriving and actually seeing the needs of those cities and their people met. Aaron Anderson is doing that and encouraging pastors and Christian leaders to band together. Aaron, at the core of what you're advocating is that the church, God's people, must work together for the common good and a goal to see their city renewed. It sounds good, but I know that it's not easy what we're saying. Let me ask you this. Why is it so hard for Christian leaders and churches and ministries to work together? And what in general is hindering this from occurring?
7: Well, I think there are probably a variety of things, but I think part of it, what I would say that I see as a pastor, I pastor a large congregation in York called Living Word Community Church. And I also serve as a CEO at Logos Academy. So I actually see this problem. It's not just a church problem. It's a nonprofit problem as well. Is that I think we all are busy and we get focused in kind of our lane or our silo, whichever image you want to pick there. And, you know, pastors are doing their thing. They're busy writing sermons. They're busy visiting hospitals, caring for people. You know, working with their boards, nonprofits are busy doing all the things that they do, usually raising money and worrying about money. And so it just is very easy that it not be a priority to get out of your church building, to get out of your nonprofit and go sit and be with other leaders. I think that's the starting point. I think it's a time priority. You know, for me, one of the things I did early on was just to say, man, I know I have to be connected with other people, because I know how interconnected the issues are that we're trying to solve. And so just making a priority of getting out of my church, out of my office, and going and being involved in the local community, that was one of the things. I don't sense as much. I do sense, Jamie, that churches sometimes can have turf, what I call a turf wars, where we kind of want to protect our congregation or turf, and we may not work with other people because there's a fear of, my people will leave and go to that church. I don't sense that deeply, but I know it's present. I wouldn't say it's present in a really significant way, but I know it's there. And I see that, by the way, I see it in white churches, black churches, Latino, churches in my own community. It's present, but by and large, we've been able to overcome that here.
6: Aaron, how about the issue? And this is what I've heard from pastors over the years, is that, we got too many theological differences. My church may not want to mix it up with other believing churches, but who believe differently about things. Did you see any of that theological roadblocks when you have been collaborating, bringing people together as you have?
7: Well, they're present. I think we'd be naive not to recognize that, when you bring together a variety of people, especially, if you're somebody from an evangelical tradition, you're going to work with, in cities, you're likely going to work with Pentecostals. Depending on, how willing you are to work, maybe Catholics, you get across that spread, mainline Protestant groups. I mean, it's real. It's there. I think you have to look at, what you're doing. So often I would say churches, as I've watched around the country, churches, when they come together, the first thing they want to tend to do is like, let's get together and have prayer services, or let's get together and do church worship services. That, Jamie, I would look at and say, man, if you're looking to create a collision on theology, you just stepped into the zone, right? But what we've been able to do at the school, at Logos Academy, where 2/3 of our kids are kids that live in poverty. That's our bylaws stipulate that we'll only serve. That's a hard line for us. The focus is on kids that don't have resources, that are impoverished, who need Christ-centered education. And when the focus is around serving those kids and getting kids that education, we've been able to bring together those evangelicals, Pentecostals, Episcopal, churches, Lutheran churches, even Roman Catholics and people that are Orthodox around that mission. And yeah, we have to draw some boundaries around, what's the core, so much for us has been like the Apostles' Creed as a core, and then just kind of trying to be generous with each other outside of that boundary to say, on some secondary matters, maybe we're not going to talk about those things, or if we do talk about them, we're going to try to talk about those things charitably and not have a war with each other. Can we be respectful on those spaces? I know that's getting harder and harder to do in our country, but we have been able to do it now for almost 30 years at Logos Academy, and we've been able to bring together people that ordinarily wouldn't be able to be in a room together.
6: Aaron, I want you to speak about something that was in your book that I found fascinating. You talk about storms, and specifically leadership, community, financial storms that you face. Can you briefly explain that? And how do they play a role in possibly hindering collaboration with other organizations and churches and ministries?
7: Well, there are, when you have a passion, the heart of the book, I said, we should be looking for the things that break our hearts, because they probably break God's heart. When you see kids that are uneducated, kids that are 62% graduation rate, kids that I played basketball with, Jamie, that are now dead because they died to gun violence. When you see that stuff and it breaks your heart, you want to start moving and getting something done. And so just as soon as you start getting things moving and you start doing something good, the reality is, whether church or nonprofit, there just are all kinds of storms that start brewing all around you that you just don't have control over. They can be, like you said, they could be, I mentioned, leadership storms. That's the challenges of keeping people together, keeping them focused and aligned on a mission. They could be, for a nonprofit, those could be financial storms. Like, that's often the case in nonprofits that are trying to do good. They're struggling to raise money. I mean, in York County, for instance, Jamie, 40% of York's nonprofits are completely volunteer run, meaning they have no paid employees. There just are limitations on what you can do as a volunteer. I'm not an organization. I'm not putting those organizations down. I'm just saying there just are challenges when you're strictly volunteer run. The community storms are all the stuff that stirs in your community all the time. The news cycle is churning so fast in our communities that there are constantly culture wars, battles brewing, political things that are happening. And those things can end up just being storms that keep you, kind of knock you off your feet as you're trying to do the work. And you have to pay as much attention to those things as you do to just trying to run, you know, you're trying to run a healthy nonprofit, a healthy church, and all those things are constantly brewing and crashing in. And that's just a reality for anyone that's trying to do good work.
6: Hey, Aaron, a pastor is listening and he's saying, okay, I get it. I think I need to get in the game. What one or two things would you tell a pastor right now if he wants to start moving in this idea of collaboration? How would you encourage leaders to try to forge some unity in their community?
7: Yeah, I think where I started in the book, Jamie, is I'd say I probably would begin either meeting with some people in your congregation or meeting people that you know and trust in your community that are connected to what's going on, and start praying, first of all, because I do believe you pray. I think the Lord will show you, you know, what's burning in your heart. What's the thing you're looking at in your heart and saying, man, it just kills me to see the number of homeless people that are in our community, or, you know, to see kids not getting a quality education, or people, you know, not having access to the kind of housing that they should. Pay attention to those things. And maybe there are things in your own congregation that are plaguing people in your congregation. Start listening, start praying, start meeting with people, start showing up to events, even just showing up and just, man, maybe for the first year, you're doing nothing but a listening tour where you just are going around the community, praying, listening, going on prayer walks through your community, whatever it is, it starts to just move in your heart and see what the Holy Spirit would start to do, and see if there's not some particular thing, maybe one thing that you'd look at and say, we really want to be involved in this particular issue. I know, for instance, in my county right now, Jamie, we're right now talking with pastors. There aren't great parenting resources. And parents are struggling with this generation to know how to raise them with smartphones and all that. And you can see it's creating social issues and challenges. Literally, we had a kid killed the other night in a park from a fight that started on social media. This is the kind of stuff that we're seeing. So, I would encourage pastors just to start listening and paying attention and saying, we're going to pick something that God's moving us on that we're going to get involved in. And I would say, you know, for the sake of doing good, but also I think this is one of those ways, you know, the Bible says, you know, do good works before men, they'll praise your Father in heaven. Good works, they're not just social justice. It actually is a way that we do mission and can do evangelism in our communities, is just by showing people what God is like.
6: 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When we finish up, I want Aaron to give a report on the fruit of these efforts. Stay with us.
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1: I'm Ruth Kramer with Mission Network News. The death toll from Venezuela's quakes reached over 1,700 people on Monday. Although rescue stories continue, hope for finding more people alive is dwindling. Ethan Forhutz of Convoy of Hope says their team is moving food and water in for survivors and rescuers, with other resources on the way. Convoy of Hope partners with local churches to distribute aid, pray for favor in logistics, and for open doors to share the gospel. Next, people groups often remain unreached because they're in the hardest-to-reach places. When Bible translators are unavailable, church planters take on the task themselves. Unfolding Word began creating tools for these church planters-turned-Bible translators in 2018. Now, they're building a one-stop shop to make access easier. A new website will offer a suite of resources for Bible translation among unreached people groups. 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Mission Network News is a service of One Way Ministries. I'm Ruth Kramer.
12: Liberty, as identified in our Declaration, hinges on God and understanding Him. We're endowed by our Creator. You see, independence and liberty starts with spiritual freedom, which comes from God, our Creator, and experienced personally as spiritual freedom in Christ. Hello, I'm Sam Rohr with the American Pastors Network and another Stand in the Gap Minute. Recognizing God and God as Creator is the basis of the Judeo-Christian worldview. It's where liberty starts. This God is supreme, the same judge of the universe appealed to in the Declaration. This God is truth, sovereign, pre-existent, greater than all people and governments. In true civil freedom, God must first be acknowledged as supreme and the source of all moral truth. Our founders recognized and started with this fact. Doesn't America in repentance need to do the same with God as creator, sovereign, and judge? Join with us at Stand in the Gap Radio and TV and stand

0: And the book can be purchased there as well. It's aaronjanderson.com, and that's two A's. So aaronjanderson.com. Probably Google search just of Unlikely Good will pull that up, and you'll be able to get the book, which will tell, you know, so much about the stories and things that we've been doing with some suggestions. A bit of a how-to guide for nonprofits and church leaders to think about, you know, where to start. I tried to be pretty practical in that respect.
1: And they can find out about the uniqueness of Logos Academy and the kind of ministry you have there in the inner city in an urban setting, and really touching the lives of students and their families, who in many respects would be forgotten and would not get the kind of education they need. But you guys are doing a great work there. Aaron, I think it's important that we discuss some of the outcomes. You know, your story obviously is not complete. You're still at it. You're slugging away there in York to continue to see God do a work. But there's always more to do, yet measurable, identifiable fruit has come from your efforts there. And I think it's important for you to share a number of those to encourage our people and to say, hey, here's some things that God has done.
0: Yeah, well, I'd say, you know, starting with a school, Logos Academy has been around since 1998. People can go find it, logosyork.org, and go see the school. School that was started, you know, almost 30 years ago to serve low-income kids in our community, Christ-centered education. In the last 7 years, 72% of our kids have gotten full-ride scholarships to the colleges of their choice. These are kids, by the way, Jamie, that are, you know, I said it earlier, our bylaws stipulate that two-thirds of our kids have to be kids that either are living in poverty or are right near the poverty line. And so we're talking about kids, many of them who are kids of color, who are seeing amazing results. That's a Christ-centered work with lots of Christians coming together to do that. We're a K-12 school. So, you know, seeing that has been incredible. The impact, the generational impact that is having on kids. I mean, these kids that have graduated are bringing their kids back to Logos Academy. And so that's been a very, very exciting thing for us to see happen. You know, in our work in the community, about 10 years ago in 2016, I started meeting with local police chiefs and Black pastors. I started bringing them together. We've been meeting every month for 10 years now. And out of that has actually launched an organization called the York County Safety Collab, where we actually work to help local police build better community relationships with communities, with our communities. Urban communities often have a tense relationship with police. I'll tell you, we've seen, you know, we're watching Black leaders develop beautiful friendships with the cops here, and there's all kinds of amazing things that have come out of our relationship with police there, ways that we've been able to fund training for them, ways that we're able to work together against violence here in York, specifically among kids. That initiative has grown quite a bit. Those are just, I mean, a couple things. There's so many things that are going on. It feels like we're like Mark 4. We feel like that farmer that's just scattering seed, and now we're starting to see some of it come up from the ground. And, you know, some things haven't worked, and that's okay. We tried some things that didn't work. Other things we're seeing, though, are bearing some fruit.
1: You know, Aaron, just two observations years ago, and I've said this on this program before. Years ago, I got the same burden for the city I was a part of, and I made an appointment to go see the mayor. And I remember he was scared to death to meet with me. He later told me this because he knew that we were at political ends of the spectrum. He knew where I stood and I knew where he stood. But when I went in and I said to him, you know, Mayor, I'm not here to complain about a thing. I just have one question for you. How can my church help you be a successful mayor? And Aaron, it broke the bubble. And it opened a floodgate that ended up being about 10 years of really good relationship. And he opened doors, and it was amazing. And right now, I'm an interim pastor in a town of 3,000. And I'm writing a job description for the pastor. And one of the things I'm putting in the job description of the new pastor is 10% of his time has to go to

0: finding the needs in their city or their town, as small as it may be, and make a difference. I mean, it's that simple of a step, wouldn't you say, that a pastor or a church could do right now and could change drastically the landscape of how the church ministers to whatever city they're in.
1: Oh, yes, absolutely. I mean, that's, you know, so encouraging to hear your story, because that's exactly, you know, making those phone calls, talking, going and sitting down and doing exactly what you said to the mayor, to your police chief, to your local congressional representatives. I mean, look, I'm always lobbying those people for something, but they all know me as a human being, as somebody who is a friend, and who also is always, like, I pray for all those folks on a weekly basis. I've got a prayer journal. I'm always asking, how can I be praying for you? What are you struggling with? What are the challenges that you're facing? When you do that, you're still going to disagree on stuff, and that's okay. But you're establishing a human connection. I think you're loving people the way Jesus would want us to love. I think that's how you be salt and light in your community. Man, I think what you'd find is that you'll end up being a conduit of a lot of good. People will notice. We have now donors who have significant resources who will end up giving funds to us because they're saying, we want you guys to be involved in solving this problem. So we're going to put you, the money through you, so that you guys are at the table. And we're just able to do so much with that. That's a whole nother topic in conversation about what that could open up. But what it does do is it at least puts you at the table and in a place where you can actually be a light. You know, Jesus said, right, you don't put a light and then put it under a bushel in the house. You put it on a lamp, so a lampstand, so that everybody can see. And so I think this is one of those ways that the very, very simple way for churches and church leaders and nonprofit leaders to go get involved in their community is just to make those phone calls, sit down with people. You know, you don't have to start with the thing you disagree on. Maybe don't start there. Do exactly what you said. It's just, I'm not here for anything. Like, how can we help you be successful? That's a great question.
0: You know what? You know what's interesting that came out of that conversation? The budget of that city had so tanked that they didn't have the money to provide 9-volt batteries for smoke detectors in low-income houses. Our churches paid for the batteries and helped distribute them, and it made an amazing, amazing difference. Aaron, it's been a blessing to hear your story. Get his book, Unlikely Good, and push people to this program and listen. And pastor, if you're listening today, here's what I want to suggest to you. Get out your job description, sit down with your board and say, hey, listen, I'm going to be changing some things. And 10% of my time each week is going to be to seek the welfare of my city, and all for the glory of God. To make a difference and be a difference maker, it takes courage. And as I say at the end of every one of my programs, and until tomorrow, live and lead with courage. Have a great day. See you tomorrow. Again, Stand in the Gap Today.

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1: American Family News, I'm Rusty Pugh. A Colorado congressional district is the latest to fall to an extreme far-left socialist. 15-term incumbent Diana DeJette lost in Colorado's first congressional district primary to a 29-year-old socialist named Milot Kiros, who says there's more to come.
2: We will not wait to take the fight to Donald Trump and the oligarchy. We will not wait. We will not wait to abolish ICE.
1: So what happens to the leadership of the Democratic Party moving forward? Vice President J.D. Vance talked about that.
3: Depends on how long you're talking about. I think they'll survive for a couple of years, but in 5 years, people are going to look back at Hakeem Jeffries and Chuck Schumer, as shocking as this may sound, and they're going to say they were the reasonable moderates of the time, and the DSA types, the far left, the communists, have taken over that party. We know that Chuck Schumer and Hakeem Jeffries, their policies are pretty far out there. Compared to what's coming online in the modern Democratic Party, it's just going to get weirder and weirder and scarier and scarier.
1: Tom DelVicaro is host of Politics and Perspective. He says the socialist spread is upon us.
4: Well, it is, at least in the big cities. And we need to remember that these are candidates that Bernie Sanders and Elizabeth Warren to some degree support. So I know the Democrats are trying to say they're from outside our party. But remember, the theme of class warfare and tax the rich and or a wealth tax. These are issues that are embraced by Gavin Newsom on the left coast and on Elizabeth Warren on the east coast.
1: Yesterday was a big day at the Supreme Court, the court ruling that states can ban men from playing in women's sports and also ruling that birthright citizenship can stand. DHS Secretary Mark Wayne Mullen calls that a national security issue.
5: I think the president was spot on this, and the court is absolutely dead wrong on this situation. If you look at the reason for the 14th Amendment, again, this is way outside what has happened, especially with China and their tourist visas that they get to come into the United States or into our territories just simply to give birth. They'll come in the eighth month, maybe 1, 2, 3 weeks left, give birth here, have a child, then they move back to China, raise a person underneath the communist regime, even though they have they're a citizen of the United States, and they come back over here, and in some cases we see that they go to their universities, they're stealing intellectual property, and it's absolutely been a national security issue.
1: An immigration enforcement advocate says despite that Supreme Court setback, the fight against birthright citizenship isn't over.
6: Chief Justice John Roberts, along with Amy Coney Barrett, joined the liberal members of the court in the 5-4 decision to reject President Trump's contention that the common view of birthright citizenship is wrong, asserting that children of non-citizens are not, quote, subject to the jurisdiction of the United States and therefore not entitled to citizenship. Jessica Vaughn is a former Foreign Service officer with the U.S. State Department who now serves as Director of Policy Studies at the Center for Immigration Studies.
7: Most of us on the restrictionist side were not expecting the court to endorse Trump's executive order necessarily, but we were looking for a little more clarity on the ability of Congress to update our laws and adjust them in the context of our modern world. So I was a little surprised that they were kind of stuck in this idea that this is some kind of small problem.
6: Vaughn is pleased that there are already some lawmakers who are taking action.
7: Senator Schmidt from Missouri is ready to introduce a bill that he had drafted and ready to go that's going to define subject to the jurisdiction thereof and clarify what Congress just assumed everyone understood years ago. So this is not the end of this issue in any way. The roadmap to fixing it is not as clear as a lot of us hoped for, but there does seem to be a path forward.
6: Vaughn hopes that Congress will have the courage to address this issue. I'm Chad Groening.
1: 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I'm Rusty Pugh.
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11: Welcome to At the Core with Walker Wobbin and Rick Green. I'm Rick Green, America's Constitution Coach. Thanks for joining me on this day when one of the worst Supreme Court decisions in history has been released. This will definitely go down as one of the top five, maybe top three, worst decisions ever. You will remember Trump versus Barbara. This is bad, folks. Very, very bad. In fact, a death knell to Western civilization and the American dream, if it's allowed to stand. And what I mean by that is that, you know, we've had bad decisions in the past that had to be overcome. Dred Scott certainly ranks in the top five worst, and it was overturned with a constitutional amendment, absolutely necessary. That's what I hope this leads to. Very clearly, bad decisions like, the whole Chisholm v. Georgia decision overturned with a constitutional amendment, the 11th Amendment. Let's just set it up for those of you that might have been asleep and not seen this coming or even heard so far today that this has happened. This is basically the debate over whether or not enemies of our country or people that just, you know, want to break the law and are willing to come here and sneak across the border and have a baby, and they want that baby to enjoy the benefits of being an American. So you do have some people that they just want what's best for their children. And I'm sure that's what this decision, by the way, was handed down by all the women of the court and the man that acts like a woman. John Roberts joined all the women on the court for this decision. This is the toxic empathy that Ali Beth Stuckey talks about. It's probably a good reason not to have women on the high court. Oh, I'm going to be in trouble for that one. Or men that act like women. all right, look, here's what this thing does. So President Trump was trying to stop this business of people being able to sneak into our country, to come in illegally and have a baby, and then that baby gets to be an American citizen. Also trying to stop this birthright, you know, tourism, this business where these Chinese nationals are setting up shop in America, and some of them, you know, having surrogate mothers give them dozens and dozens of babies that have them born here in America. Then they go back to China. They're raised in China to be Chinese communist. Yeah, Chi-coms. And then, as American citizens, under this ridiculous ruling, they can come back to the U.S. at any time and vote in our elections, govern in our country. Literally, the enemy of our nation can populate American citizens, go raise them in Cuba, China, Russia, wherever, and then send them back over here 18 years later to subvert our Constitution and our country and our elections. It is literally empowering our enemies. It is also, and this is, you know, Sam Alito and others warned about this. So some of the justices have some scathing dissents on this. But it is also just, even if you rule that, even if you forget that part, just the idea that you're going to allow people to dilute the American population with people that are not in any way connected to our country, in any way connected to our value system. I mean, the whole idea of citizenship is that it has to mean something. If you're a citizen of a country, it's supposed to mean something. It requires some level of loyalty to that country. That's the whole phrase in the 14th Amendment, subject to the jurisdiction thereof. It doesn't just mean laws can be forced upon you. It means that you want to be subject to that jurisdiction. You're choosing this nation to be subject to. And not other nations. And so you don't allow people who are subject to other nations' jurisdiction to just, you know, run over here, pop a squat, have a kid, run back to their country, and now that kid is suddenly an American citizen. It's an absurd idea. It makes about as much sense as saying that if a bunch of criminals break into your home and have the baby in your living room, you now have to allow that child to live in your home from now on. Not only that, you have to provide for them. And yet they're not really your child. They belong to whoever, the criminals that broke into your home, and those criminals. You might even be required to, you know, let the baby get old enough and then have to give it back to those illegal criminals that broke into your home. They go raise it to be an absolute thug. And then at 18, you're forced to let them back in your home to take over your home. That's exactly what is happening here. And the fact that you have, you know, of course, the three left-wing nut jobs on the court were going to go this way. But of course, and I say of course, I mean, I never thought Amy Coney Barrett was the right choice for the U.S. Supreme Court. I've said that over and over and over again in multiple decisions. She showed her hand during COVID when she was on the Seventh Circuit with some decisions that were just illogical. They were emotional decisions with toxic empathy and safetyism written all over them. And so it was. There were horrible signs before. She's already sold out the country multiple times and given terrible decisions. Once in a while, she's on the right side. We get some good decisions, too. Okay, we've had some good decisions, and she has been on the right side of some good decisions. But that's not good enough when you're going to sell us out on these, the biggest decisions. This one is huge. This is the definition of what it means to be an American. This is the definition of whether or not America will continue to be America. And a melting pot where when people come here, they come here legally. They want to be Americans. They assimilate into our communities and our nation. They become Americans, become the best of America. I mean, I have you know, my very good friend Chris Dunham, who came here with $9 in his pocket from India, legally came to this nation, he and Anila both, and became some of the best of the best of American citizens, some of the best advocates for what it means to be an American. That's why he runs our Patriot Institute. He's the dean of our Patriot Institute. He spends his time teaching these young people how to be good citizens, good American biblical citizens. That's what you want. You want more of that. That's the kind of immigration that these yahoos think that they're supporting, but they have so little logic and they have so little understanding of the unintended consequences of their toxic empathy that they think allowing for an MS-13 gang member to have a kid here, or a radical Islamist, or a Chi-Com that wants to undermine America, they think that allowing them to have children here is the same as Christian and Ela being able to come to our country. It defies all logic. And I mean it. It will be the death knell of the American dream and America. In fact, let me just read you a few of the lines. Clarence Thomas obviously always has the best decision, in this case a dissenting opinion, but he let them have it, and so did Sam Alito. I think the, you know, unfortunate thing here is that they couldn't win over Barrett or Roberts with logic, and so we end up with this horrible decision. If you go back, and Thomas does this in his dissenting opinion, it's 200 pages. I haven't been able to get through the whole thing yet. It's 200 pages counting the majority opinion and the dissenting opinions. But he points out that he goes through the history lesson and tells you what this all actually boils down to. I'm sorry, I'm kind of getting off on some rabbit trail. So let me come back to the basic issue. So for those of you that are just learning about this, this is a debate over whether or not an illegal alien, or frankly, a foreign diplomat. What if you're a foreign diplomat? Now, they do have an exclusion of that because the language in the 14th is pretty specific and the original Constitution. So, but let's just say you're here visiting. Maybe you're not an official foreign diplomat. You're just here visiting. You're here for the soccer matches, okay? Maybe you've been watching this sport they call football in Europe. We call it soccer here, and it's basically a sport where, you know, men run around and on the field kicking a ball and they fake, you know, being hurt and fall down all the time and overreact. It's real dramatic, and rarely does anybody actually score a goal. I don't know why people like watching it, but they do. Okay, so maybe you're here for this you know, the World Cup, and while you're here, you have a baby, but you're from Brazil or you're from wherever, and your allegiance is there. You're a citizen of that country. You're just here to watch some you know, wannabe sports. And while you're here, you have the baby, and then you go home with the baby, but that baby is now an American citizen just because you happen to be in the U.S. watching a wannabe sport when your baby was born, and now that baby gets to come back when they're grown up and vote in our elections. Does anybody think that makes sense? Yes, unfortunately, all of the women on the court and Roberts, who acts like a woman sometimes with some of these decisions and his emotional thinking. So you have people that actually think that's the definition of a citizen, that as long as you are born on this soil, you become an American citizen. And you know where they're getting this? They literally say it in the decision. This Amy Coney Barrett actually says they're following feudal principles. Medieval feudal principles. That's what they're following. So they chose medieval feudal principles over the American Constitution. They ignore the plain text of the United States Constitution. They ignore the original intent of the 14th Amendment, clearly laid out in the debates in Congress, in both the House and the Senate. Very clearly says, in fact, it's very specifically says, this will not, of course, include persons born in the United States who are foreigners and aliens. They ignore all of that, our actual history, our actual law, our actual Constitution, in order to embrace medieval feudal principles. Unreal. Unreal. And so now, all of these 30 million illegal aliens that are here can have babies. Those babies become United States citizens, even though their parents have no allegiance to the United States, no assimilation into the United States, no desire to further protect, defend, and continue the American way of life. And it'll be just like what's happened in Europe. You will see a complete loss of patriotism. Look at Minneapolis. Look at Dearborn, Michigan. Look at New York City. New York, where we now have Islamist and communist and people that have no allegiance to the United States Constitution. Now in power, winning elections. And this will only exacerbate that. President Trump was trying to turn the corner on this. I will tell you, I don't want to go to break with such a depressing message today. There is a way to solve this, but it is very hard. It is going to take a ton of work. The easy way out is obviously not going to happen. Having these unelected, unaccountable lawyers in Washington, D.C. that we call Supreme Court justices solve this was an option, was possible. They've helped with some issues, but not this one. The only way now to save the American dream, to save the definition of a citizen, and to preserve our Constitution is a constitutional amendment verifying, clarifying, and defining what it means to be an American citizen. A constitutional amendment that clearly says that you are not a citizen just because you are born on the soil here. That's not the American tradition. There's no history for that, which is what the majority tried to argue, and Clarence Thomas slapped them down and showed them the actual history of the 14th Amendment, what citizenship was before the 14th Amendment, what the 14th Amendment was intended to do, which was simply to protect the rights of black citizens, blacks who were in slavery and then freed from slavery, and some states didn't want to allow them to act as citizens. That's what the 14th Amendment was after. And then even clarifying the Wong decision and all this other stuff that's happened in the last 130 years. So the only way to solidify the definition of a citizen and prevent this abuse of our system is going to be a constitutional amendment, which can be done. And so I'm calling for it right now. The 28th Amendment to the United States Constitution is going to have to be a citizenship amendment. It's going to have to make it very clear what it means to be a citizen in America so that you stop people from being able to game our system. And then it's going to have to make it very clear that only those citizens are able to vote in our elections. And you know, that you're going to have to show voter ID to do that. Essentially, the SAVE Act added to a citizenship, a clarified citizenship clause. People call the 14th Amendment clause citizenship clause, but it really was specific to freed slaves and blacks in the South that were being denied that ability. So now you're going to have to do it. You're going to have to do the heavy lifting. We've done it 27 times. We've done it twice where we overturned Supreme Court decisions. The 11th Amendment overturned Chisholm v. Georgia, which was more of a technicality decision. That was done in 4 months, by the way. So it is very doable. And then, of course, the 14th Amendment overturning Dred Scott. And so Ron Paul actually filed an amendment on this very issue, I think last year. It might have been the year before last. Anyway, and I'm going to go study his draft and see if that is good enough to solve this problem. We may have to really work on an additional draft, but it's going to have to be done to the states. The Congress is never going to pass this amendment. They're just not going to do it. So it's going to be up to us, state legislators out there. going to have to do your job to save America. We'll be back. I'm Rick Green. You're listening to At the Court.
12: 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Hi, I'm Chuck Bentley with My Money Life from Crown. 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
13: So I think I've got an answer about this love of country, because I'll tell you straight up, I love America. Can I tell you why? Hi, this is Dave Zanotti. We'll talk about it today on The Public Square. It almost seems like it's more important to start by saying, why not? Why I don't love America. What my love is not based upon. It's not based upon politics. It's not based upon pure behavior. It's not based upon politicians. It's not based upon income. It's not based upon the ability to make money. It's not based upon race or socioeconomics. It's not based upon the perfection of the record of America in the realm of history. It's not based upon accomplishment. It's not based upon the faces that are on Mount Rushmore. It's not based upon pedigree. My grandparents came here. We're the first folks in our family to get here. They came like in the early mid 1900s. So no, my family wasn't around for slavery. My family wasn't around for the Civil War. Why would I love America? Because I've studied civil governments for my entire adult life, from the time I got to junior high school, the whole way through, multiple collegiate degrees. I studied ancient civilizations and I've studied America. I love America because America is different. America is unique. And America is the only country that I have ever found that was established upon a creed of beliefs, of self-evident truths, and not upon the quest for power or wealth or subjugation of an enemy. America is different. It's built upon a platform that if you understand history, it's not hard to love. We'll talk more tomorrow on The Public Square. I'm Dave Zanotti. Thanks for listening.
14: 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And maybe, just maybe, we'll park a few cars by Harvard Yard.
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11: I love that. Park a few cars by Harvard. I can't do it. I'm not.
16: Park a few cars by Harvard Yard. It's really easy, man.
11: Park a few cars by Harvard Yard.
16: That's my old stomping ground.
11: I love it. All right, so let's step back a little bit here and talk about the solution. So anytime the Supreme Court, just think about in a constitutional republic, who decides? Who has the final say on what the law in America is going to be? If we were a republic, a pure republic, then, you know, it'd be whatever the Congress passes, that's the final say. if we were a democracy, we'd be constantly having, you know, big conventions and polls, and it would be mobocracy. That's why the founders hated democracy. But since we're a constitutional republic, the Constitution itself tells us what the final law of the land is and how to proceed, like who decides. And so that's why our Constitution splits the power between the three branches and the states. So it's really split in four ways. So the president gets certain powers, executive powers. The Supreme Court decision yesterday specifically dealing with the president's power to hire and fire the people under his authority in the executive branch, which was a good decision. There was kind of a mixed bag. There was one good decision that said he could fire the FTC commissioner. Then there was another one that said he couldn't necessarily fire the Federal Reserve member, that there had to be cause and all this stuff. I think that's ridiculous. Like they basically argued. Justice Roberts, again, acting, you know, so emotional, decided that, you know, the Federal Reserve has to be independent. Really? Independent of who? Like who do they answer to? Are you telling me they don't answer to the president or to the courts or to the Congress or to the people? Like no accountability? That's my whole beef with the Federal Reserve. And there's no clause in the Constitution saying that, because there's no clause in the Constitution about the Federal Reserve, because it was never created for the Constitution. It was made up by Congress and never approved by the American people. Okay, I digress. All of that to say that the president gets certain powers, the Congress gets certain powers and purview and jurisdiction, and then the courts get basically the power to determine whether or not everybody's playing by the rules. They're just the umpires. And then the states get most of the power. That's the way our Constitution divvies up the power. That's why the 10th Amendment says, if we haven't specifically said right here on paper in the Constitution that the federal government gets to do these things, then they don't. It all goes back to the states and to the people. So that part used to be very clear. It's not very clear anymore because we don't teach civics. But that's the way the system's supposed to work. So when you have a question of who gets to decide, then here's, in this case, who gets to decide what a citizen is. So the Constitution has some language in the 14th Amendment regarding this, and people have argued about what it actually means. And so the president gets to decide the execution of the law. That's what Article 2 in the Constitution says. He's to faithfully execute the laws. And so that's why he did the executive order saying, hey, my understanding of the birthright of citizenship is that it's not just birthright citizenship. It's not just that you're born here. And based on the history of this thing, I'm executing the law to not give citizenship to people that sneak over the border and plop a baby down. And we're going to be more specific to what history says birthright citizenship should be. Okay, so he did that as the executive. That's the president, the executive branch. Okay, Congress passed the civil rights laws, passed the some citizenship laws, and has some purview to decide what has total purview, honestly, on immigration, to say what we're going to allow for in immigration. And then the courts get to interpret and look at those laws or executive orders and say, is that lining up with the actual Constitution? And so they made their decision. They have said, no, the executive order from the president doesn't line up with the Constitution under the 14th Amendment, even though they say, we're not really looking at the 14th Amendment. We don't care what the Constitution says. We're going back to medieval times and essentially going to do this like they did in the Dark Ages. That's basically what the Supreme Court just said. All right. So now is in America, most people would say yes. They have the final say. Most people would be dead wrong. The court does not have the final say, because what's the final say? Final say is the Constitution itself say. Can you overrule the Supreme Court? And that's what I was alluding to in the first segment. Absolutely you can. We've done it multiple times. The 11th Amendment overruled the Supreme Court. The 14th Amendment overruled the Supreme Court. So yes, the amendment process is the ultimate final say. That becomes the law of the land for as long as that overturned. So sometimes we reverse an amendment. We did that with banning alcohol. So prohibition was the 18th Amendment. So we had to amend the Constitution to give the government the power to ban alcohol. And then we said this isn't working. And so we come back with the 21st Amendment and overrule ourselves. So we overruled the amendment. So we had an amendment to overrule the amendment and say, no, we don't want to ban alcohol anymore. So we took that power back from Congress. So how do you overrule the Supreme Court? You pass a constitutional amendment that says you got it wrong. We're going to define citizenship for you. How do you pass a constitutional amendment? There are two ways. The first way, which is how all 27 amendments to the current Constitution were done. In Article 5 of the Constitution, the Founding Fathers gave us two ways to amend. The first way to amend is that Congress, so the House and the Senate, both have to propose an amendment with a two-thirds vote. Now, most likely you can't get this current Congress to do two-thirds on anything. I cannot imagine that you could get a proposed constitutional amendment through the House and the Senate at a two-thirds level right now. But that's how you normally do it. So with a two-thirds vote of the House and Senate, you have proposed, not passed, but proposed a constitutional amendment. And then it goes to the ultimate deciders, the states. That's why I always say state legislators have the most power under the Constitution of anyone. They actually have the ultimate say on a constitutional amendment. Now, of course, we, the people, have the ultimate say over who the state legislators are. So you could certainly argue we, the people, have the ultimate final say, but not in the process itself. We have the say on who's going to get to make the decision, so we got to get good people in the state legislatures to make this decision. But when Congress proposes an amendment, they send it to the states. And then you have to have three-fourths of the states that actually ratify that amendment. So three-fourths of the states are going to have to say yes to this amendment. So you need 38 states to say yes. So if the Congress were to propose an amendment to define citizenship better than what the Supreme Court has just done, then you would send it back to the states. Each of the states would have either a ratifying convention or their state legislature would just meet. It's their choice. They can do either one. And either affirm or reject. And if they do nothing, they've rejected. Affirm or reject that proposed constitutional amendment. And if enough states ratify, it goes in the Constitution. So that's how all 27 amendments have gotten in there. Take the first 10 amendments, what we call the Bill of Rights. That was proposed by Congress in 1789. And there was actually 12. So there were 12 amendments proposed by Congress and sent to the states. Only 10 of them got ratified by enough states to go into the Constitution initially. And then 200 years later, one of those two that didn't get ratified was discovered by a friend of mine, actually, Greg Watson, in Austin, Texas. And he said, we could get this thing ratified. And so he got enough states to finally ratify it. And so it went into the Constitution as the 27th Amendment now, even though it was originally proposed as the second of the 12 proposed amendments by Congress in 1789. Okay, all that to say, just to hopefully explain the process. Congress proposes, states ratify. Or, and here's the magic bullet, okay, this is one of the most important provisions in the Constitution that has been not used yet and absolutely should be. If you take yourself back in time to 1787, when the Constitutional Convention took place, they did all the heavy lifting, all the hard work, months and months and months of sweating it out there in Independence Hall, and finally they reach agreement September 15th, everything's done. And lo and behold, George Mason gets up and says, hold up, we've got a problem. We created a federal government here with this Constitution that has limited powers. It can only do these very specific things. But what happens if it goes beyond its appropriated power, its actual power that we gave it, its appropriate power, and it starts doing things we didn't give it the power to do? What if it gets outside its jurisdiction? How do we overrule it? How do we put it back in its box? As written, we're all about to sign and leave town. As written, the Constitution, as we've drafted it so far, the only way to overrule a Congress is for Congress to overrule a Congress. In other words, he says, what tyrant has ever taken power from the people and then just said, oh, sorry, got that wrong. Let me give that back to you. I apologize. Never. And everybody laughed at the convention. And so he says, yeah, of course, that's not going to work. We have to have a way to overrule an out-of-control federal government, and we do that through the states. Let the states both propose and ratify the amendment that would overturn actions at the federal level. And so it was such a brilliant proposal that no one objected. It was literally a mic drop moment where unanimous consent to give the amendment process to the states went into the Constitution. And it's been there ever since. We've just never used it. It's kind of a, you know, in case of emergency, break glass moment. It's been sitting there waiting to be used. And it's absolutely necessary to use it to overturn this Supreme Court decision, just like we did with the 11th and the 14th. But this time, without Congress proposing, the states will have to come together and propose. So there's this great clause right there in the in Article 5 of the Constitution that allows for the states, without any involvement, the federal government gets no say in this. The president gets no say in this. The state legislatures actually call for a meeting. They actually pass resolutions in each of the 50 states, or actually you only need 34. You need two-thirds, just like with the amendment being proposed out of Congress. So two-thirds of the states, 34, have to basically pass a resolution that says, we want a meeting. We want to get together and at least consider whether or not to overturn this Supreme Court decision, whether or not to limit the power of the federal government, whether or not to set in balance the Constitution and let the states take a lot of this stuff back. They get to ask for a meeting. That's it. That's all it is a meeting. Doesn't amend the Constitution when they have the meeting. But if they do that, if 34 states will call for the meeting, then you will have what's called a convention of states. And it'll be where all the states will, even if they didn't want the meeting to take place, I guarantee you they'll show up because they want to have some influence on what happens there. But all 50 states will send representatives to this meeting, just like we've done. We've had dozens of conventions of states where the states have come together to discuss certain things, to consider compacts, to do different things. A lot more in the founding era than in the last 200 years, but we've done it a lot. Anyway, that's what will happen. So they'll come together. You'll have this convention of states. And at the convention, they will discuss whether or not to overturn this Supreme Court decision, whether or not to abolish certain departments of the federal government that were never constitutional in the first place. Maybe even they'll consider having term limits and limit how long a member can serve in Congress or on the Supreme Court or whatever it might be. But at any rate, they'll have this meeting. It'll go on for several months. And they'll debate, and it'll all be on television and on the internet. We'll get to watch all of it. There's no cheating in something like this. There's no ballots to come in late. There's none of that. They're going to be voting live on television in front of the whole world. And each state gets one vote. Well, friends, we have more than 25 states that would vote for an amendment to overturn this Supreme Court decision. So there's a very good chance of getting this amendment at least proposed by the convention once the convention takes place, and then it goes back to the states for ratification. So follow me. There's three steps. The first step is you have to call for the meeting. Okay, that's what we're in the process of doing right now. 20 states have called for the meeting. We only have 14 more to go, so we're way past halfway there. You get 14 more states to call for the meeting. The meeting takes place. And at the meeting, they will debate all of this. And if they vote, if 26 states say, we want to propose, here's some language we want to propose to go into the Constitution to overrule the Supreme Court and actually define a citizen in a rational way, if 26 states do that, that is now a proposed constitutional amendment, not a passed, it's not in the Constitution, but it's proposed, and it quite literally gets sent to all 50 state legislatures. And then all 50 state legislatures have the option of taking up that amendment and considering it. Now, if they don't even discuss it, their state has not passed. But if 38 states take up that amendment and ratify that amendment, then it goes into the Constitution, just like the 27 previous amendments did. That ratification process is we're familiar with and would not be that different. It's the convention itself that would be different. And so that's what it's going to take. How long is it going to take? I don't know. We've been working on calling for the convention for well over a decade. I think there's a snowball effect that's about to happen. I think that there is a real possibility that this decision by the Supreme Court could be the momentum to get enough of these state legislators that have been wimping out. We've got conservative state legislators out there that have refused to call for a convention out of fear that something bad will come out of the convention. That's like saying, let's not have elections because somebody bad might get elected. It's unilateral disarmament. It's not using the best weapon in the toolbox in order to save the Constitution and save America. So if you're a legislator listening to the sound of my voice right now, please do your job. You must call for a convention of states. And you must attend that convention or someone from your state attend that convention pushing for a clear definition of a citizen and pushing for only citizens being able to vote and pushing for only citizens to be counted in the census when we do apportionment. So there's a pretty clear package of amendments that could right the ship. And if we don't, folks, you look at all these massive Islamic gatherings in Houston and in Minneapolis and all these places. That is the future of America. You're going to lose the American dream if we don't do something about this. You cannot count on these, black-robed judges to save the day. You cannot count on them to save the day. We have to step up as the American people and get this constitutional amendment done and save our country. It can be done. It must be done. Our founders did it with the 11th Amendment. Who do you think was in Congress and in the state legislatures passing the 11th Amendment? The Founding Fathers. They said the Supreme Court got it wrong. We're going to overrule them. So they set a pattern for us. They showed us how to do this. We don't just sit back and say, oh, it's all over. The Supreme Court ruled. We have America's done for. Grab your guns and canned food. Go hide out at the ranch. No. Well, you should have guns, canned food, and a ranch. But no. We're not going to give up. We're going to reload. We're going to absolutely, when I go for all those left wingers that are going to say I was calling for, no, we're going to reload intellectually. We're going to understand this. We're going to put the ammunition in our brains, the intellectual ammunition of how to do this, and then we're going to do our job. Call your state legislator right now and tell them to call for a convention of states and overturn this Supreme Court decision. Got to take a break. I'm Rick Green, America's Constitution Coach. 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
17: A 92-year-old Chick-fil-A employee credits the Lord for his trademark kindness. This is truth itself. A Chick-fil-A employee in North Carolina is going viral not only for his age, but also for his kindness, strong work ethic, and the affection customers have for him. Known simply as Mr. Gill, he's greeted customers as a dining host at the Wilmington, North Carolina Chick-fil-A for the past 6 years, becoming one of the restaurant's most beloved employees. He said, "I get a lot of people that are coming in, just been to the doctor and got bad news. I'm able to be an encourager. The Lord gave me that." You can see these stories and more on our website, truthitself.com. 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Pastors called of God to preach and teach in Angola, Argentina, and Bolivia. $150 trains three at trainapastor.com.
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11: Welcome back to At the Core with Walker Wildman and Rick Green. I'm Rick Green, America's Constitution Coach, talking about this horrible decision by the Supreme Court that will definitely go down in history, be ranked right there with Dred Scott. In fact, it's a lot like Dred Scott. If you think back to Dred Scott, the debate was, what's a citizen? And does a black have any rights in America? Even though he had escaped slavery and got to the North where he was free, does he have any rights? Or does he, you know, have to subjugate himself to the rights of others? And that's essentially what we're doing here. We're subjugating our rights to the rights of illegal aliens, to the rights of our enemies to come here and be able to outvote us and to, you know, take over and have the same rights as us. Well, if you give someone who does not deserve those rights the same rights you have diluted your rights. In fact, I think Thomas had a line like that in the decision where he basically said, in fact, let me find it here. he said he was referring back to Dred Scott and why Dred Scott was so horrible, such a horrible Supreme Court decision, and how the 14th Amendment overruled Dred Scott, overruled the Supreme Court, and said, no, you if you're a freed slave, you do have rights. And he says those rights now get watered down. Here's what he said. In doing so, the court adds to the sad history of the 14th Amendment, which was designed and understood to secure equal rights for the freed blacks, but has instead been repurposed for political projects that the Reconstruction Congress did not support. In other words, the Reconstruction Congress was Reconstruction after the Civil War. This was the Congress that gave us the 13th, the 14th, and the 15th Amendments. And the 14th Amendment was designed to make sure that freed blacks had the same rights as other citizens. They were, in fact, American citizens. They weren't, you know, someone that was just visiting here in the U.S. for the purpose of trying to gain citizenship. In fact, yes, of course, you can go through the whole argument of maybe their grandparents or whoever were brought here and didn't want to be here. But these were people that were freed and were living here in the United States and now had citizenship. We were literally fought a war over giving them citizenship and making sure that they had the same rights as everybody else. And people in some of the southern states were still refusing to do that. So now you're watering down what that means. That's what Clarence Thomas is saying. So this decision is as bad as Dred Scott. It's like going back in time and doing something that just, you know, undermines the entire American system. Okay, but I don't want to spend the whole program on that one decision. There were a lot of decisions today and yesterday that were released by the Supreme Court. So I mentioned very briefly, I think in the first segment, maybe last segment, that the Trump v. Slaughter was a good decision. That one allows the President of the United States to use his executive authority, I think, to hire and fire on FTC. I think that should apply to the entire executive branch. If Congress creates an agency, they don't run the agency. It goes over to the executive branch, and the executive branch runs it. And part of running the executive branch is you have to decide who the employees are going to be that are going to execute the law. You are hired as the President of the United States to implement a philosophy. So when we hire the president, when a president wins the election, you're not just hiring the president, you're hiring 4,000 political appointees of the president, and you're hiring the philosophy that will now implement the law, execute the law in all of those agencies that Congress set up. But if you don't give the president the ability to fire people who don't want to implement the philosophy that the American people elected to be done, you've hamstrung, you've undermined the election itself. I can give you a specific example. There are so many bureaucrats in the what I call the fourth branch. There are so many bureaucrats, unelected, unaccountable, nobody even knows who they are, that run the show on the ground. They implement the policy. And these people, there are specific stories. I'm not going to name names or the department, but there are specific examples where superintendents of departments, high-level ranking bureaucrats that run that in particular agency or that particular local outfit of that agency, who held meetings after the 2024 election, as soon as President Trump won, so between the election and President Trump getting sworn in January, they held meetings with their bureaucracy to specifically create plans to undermine the new president of the United States. They literally said, here's how we're going to thwart the agenda of the president as he comes in with regard to our particular portion of the federal government, of the executive branch. So they're literally saying, we're going to undermine the election. We, the bureaucrats that are unelected, are going to refuse to implement and execute the law that the president of the United States has been elected to do. That's what's happening right now. And so the idea that you would not allow the president to fire an insubordinate employee like that is ridiculous. You're basically saying, yes, there is a fourth branch. Yes, we're gonna have a federal bureaucracy that does not answer to anyone. They're going to be completely into, really? Does anybody actually want that? Well, that's what we were allowing for when we weren't allowing the president to fire these people. So this case, Trump v. Slaughter, is a good one. It actually says, yes, he can fire. Now, it doesn't give him blanket authority. John Roberts tried to walk it back and say, oh, he doesn't get to fire anybody of any agency. This only applies to the FTC. But he was not in the majority. He did fine with the majority, but he did his own opinion. This is what happens with courts. What will happen is when you have a, you know, you got 9 members of the court, and let's say a decision is 6-3. 6 of the judges say, we are voting together to say, yes, President Trump can fire this FTC commissioner. Well, if John Roberts peels off and says, I concur, but only in part, and he writes his own, quote, concurring opinion, what he says in that concurring opinion is not going to be the law. It's what's in the opinion of the 5 that stuck with the person writing the majority. And that opinion, I think it was Alito wrote that one. No, I'm sorry. Actually, Barrett wrote that one. That one actually it becomes, quote unquote, the law. It shouldn't be. I know you shouldn't allow for 5 people to make law in America. It should be what Congress says. But I'm just saying that's the reality of what we live with right now. And that one says, yes, the president can hire and fire much more than just the FTC. The only thing they've really carved out

back to the district court level, and he's got to prove that there was cause. So that one's still to be determined how far they're going to allow the president to go in hiring and firing Federal Reserve people. But anyway, so those were two of the decisions. And then there was the mail-in ballot case, another bad decision. Once again, Amy Coney Barrett and John Roberts hanging out with the far-left radical three judges decided that you can continue to have the election for however many days after the election you want to have it if it's mail-in ballots. And so this is just a formula for chaos and disaster, again, overruling President Trump, who is trying to say, no, you have to have Election Day, which not only President Trump, that's federal law. I mean, that's actually, the Constitution specifically says in Article 1, Section 4, it's Election Day, and that the Congress, the state legislatures, get to set policy, and that's what this was about. Mississippi was setting policy to say you can allow for mail-in ballots to come in for days and days after the actual election day. But it says state legislatures set policy, which can be modified by federal law. And so federal law says it's Election Day. You're not supposed to allow for ballots to be received after Election Day. And I get it. I know some people are you know, concerned about military and others who are traveling abroad. And so you could have exceptions for those people to do mail-in ballots. But what this does is allows anybody to do a mail-in. You don't even have to prove that you're inconvenienced or you're working or you're out of the country. You allow everybody to do mail-in ballots. When you allow for that, you now allow for easy cheating. And we've seen that. We've absolutely seen that. And Sam Alito says that in his dissent on that decision. So that one was a bad one from yesterday. And again, needs to be overruled by an amendment. Congress could overrule it. And you know, don't forget, again, Supreme Court doesn't have the final say. You have three federal players, and then you have the states. So if the Supreme Court says something, Congress can overrule that. And the president can side with Congress by signing whatever that law is that overrules the Supreme Court. And the president can side with the Supreme Court, and then it's two out of three. They overrule the Congress. But even that squabbling at the federal level gets ultimately overruled by the states through constitutional amendments if they do their job. Let's see what else. Oh, the president did an executive order yesterday that this is so silly that we even have to do this. He basically calls it the right to fix your car. Do you know that right now, I mean, I don't know about you, but it's like anytime you see a commercial, it's like American muscle cars kind of thing. It just makes you feel American pride, right? There's something about the American vehicle, or even a foreign vehicle, but there's something about the autonomy of having your car, and especially a muscle car, a sports car, or a truck. You know, there's just something about that that just inherently makes you feel American. And there's something about being under the hood of a car, or a commercial that shows people working on a car. There's something about your dad or your granddad showing you how to change the oil, or, you know, change out the spark plugs, or, you know, fix something on the car. Now, look, I'm no mechanic. I'm terrible at that stuff. But even when I had a bus, I had a big old, you know, Greyhound bus that we remodeled, and I ripped the whole thing out, and we built it from the ground up, from the metal beams, so that our family could travel together as I was speaking. I just didn't want to be on the road as my kids were growing up. I wasn't going to do the public speaking thing and traveling if I couldn't have them on the road with me. So we built out a bus. I bought Waylon Jennings' old bus and thought it was going to be ready for the road. I mean, I didn't have enough money to buy a nice one. This was an old bus. Anyway, we had to completely redo it. So I had to learn some mechanical stuff. And I just felt like a man when I was doing that stuff. When I was able to fix something on that thing, it's just something American about that makes you feel good. And if you've ever fixed something on your car, I fixed something like I was working on my wife's truck just a couple of months ago. And it was something minuscule, not something I should feel manly about or brag about. I think it was literally like a light bulb or something. I don't know. Anyway, had to take the way they've got these Ram trucks now, you got to take the whole apparatus out, and you got to, to be able to replace that bulb. Stuff like that, though. I remember putting a new bumper on one of the Patriot Academy vans, and once I put that bumper on, it was like, wow, man, I feel accomplished. So if you've ever done that, especially men out there, if you've ever done that, then you know exactly what I'm talking about. Well, the government has taken away your ability to fix so many things on your vehicle because of the environmental wackos, because of the green agenda, not Rick Green agenda, but the crazy green agenda of the environmentalist that Romans 1 worship the creation rather than the creator. And it's all based on junk science. It's not even based in reality, but they've created all of these crazy laws that don't even allow you to get the parts to fix your vehicle. They've taken away
a huge

huge part of the American dream and the American lifestyle. And President Trump just finally said, enough is enough. And so he signed this executive order that he's calling the right to fix your car so that you can get the parts that they were making not even available to you. You had to go to your car dealer and you had to go to all these people that caved in the Green New Deal and supported these laws. Don't forget how this stuff gets passed. It's the lobbyists in Washington, D.C., that pass these laws, that push for these laws, that make it more difficult on the individual. Why would car dealers support this kind of stuff that's going to make your car more expensive? Because you have to go to them to get it fixed. That's why. I'm against any of this crony capitalism nonsense. It's really not capitalism. It's communism. It's where these companies get all this power because they're lobbying the legislatures to prevent you from being able to. I'm sorry, car dealer friends, but you shouldn't have a monopoly on who gets to sell cars. You should not. There should not be any laws preventing me from setting up shop on in my front yard if I want, selling cars. It's absurd that we prevent people from being able to enter the market. But those are barriers to entry that the lobbyists do to protect their clients and to protect their lobby. And that's what's happened. They supported all of these Green New Deal projects because they could force you to go get your car fixed at the car dealership, which, as we all know, cost way more than, you know, Jim Bob down the street that's actually better at fixing your car because he's devoted his life to it and he loves doing it. And you should be able to go to Jim Bob and get your car fixed, or if you want to be Jim Bob and get under the hood of your car. I got one of my guys that works here at the campus. He's a jack of all trades, man. He does media, he can do work cameras, and he can fix a vehicle with just about anything that's going wrong with your vehicle. He's been under the hood of his 1980 something Ford pickup for the last 2 months, fixing everything on this thing. And I think that's one of the most American masculine things to do. I've been so impressed with this young man being able to do that. Well, fortunately, that's an old enough vehicle that it doesn't have all these crazy Green New Deal stuff on the vehicle that prevents him from being able to fix it. Now, we do unfortunately have some silly environmental laws on what you can do with the Freon and being able to fix your air conditioner. That's the one thing you still got to go to these folks to do, which I also think is ridiculous and anti-American. I did not mean to end the program with all of that, but I'm just saying that that's not a Supreme Court decision, but that executive order yesterday by President Trump is a good thing. So there was a lot of good, there was some bad, and there was some very ugly. I mean bad ugly in this birthright citizenship case, but we're not giving up. And we're going to overturn it. We will not let them end Western civilization. We're going to use this weekend, Independence Day, to celebrate the first 250 years and rededicate ourselves to having another 250 years in this country. Thanks for listening today. I'm Rick Green, America's Constitution Coach. You've been listening to At the Core.

0: I'm Ruth Kramer with Mission Network News. It's been almost a week since two massive earthquakes struck Venezuela's northern coast. Annabelle Torrealba with TWR says that in La Guaira State,
1: almost every family in that area lost somebody. Everybody's mourning. And others are hopeful that they can find their siblings alive.
0: More than 40,000 people are still reported missing after the quakes. Pray for wisdom for pastors making decisions about where to distribute aid. And ask God to sustain those trapped who may still be alive. Torrealba says TWR's partner, RTM Venezuela, is producing special broadcast programs in response to the quakes. The team is also preparing to send aid and gospel resources in collaboration with local churches. More at missionnews.org. And finally, Christ's call to pray for more workers is especially meaningful now for Set-Free Ministries. Steve Vandermolen says trained volunteers help people facing addiction, domestic violence, bullying, and childhood trauma. And they do it through Christ-centered freedom appointments.
2: We go through a seven-step process to lead men and women to freedom, only found in our Lord and Savior, Jesus Christ.
0: The average wait for men for the appointment is 36 days, while for women is much longer.
2: Right now, for women signing up for a freedom appointment, our average wait time is 87 days. And with additional volunteers, we can get that down.
0: 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I'm Ruth Kramer.
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4: Over the last 50 years, the percentage of college degrees received by gender completely reversed. Females rose from 39% to 61%. Males dropped from 61% to 39%. Less educated boys are more likely to be unemployed, but this reversal in education also affects marriage. As our sons become less educated, our daughters increasingly desire partners who are more educated. Finally, there's the crisis of fathering. Boys growing up with less involved or non-involved fathers are more likely to face more social problems. This includes dropping out of school, drinking, doing drugs, becoming delinquent, and perhaps even ending up in prison. Pastors and Christian leaders need to focus attention on this boy crisis. We have church programs and faith-based solutions that build strong marriages and instruct in biblical parenting.
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11: 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From the studios of WORQ in Wisconsin, this is the Stand Up for the Truth podcast. 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
13: Ice cream. Ice cream.
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13: Absolutely.
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13: We do indeed, and my brain is just swimming with information because of the subjects we're going to talk about with Pastor Mike Spaulding. I've entitled today's podcast, Red Flags, Momdanistan and American Myopathy. Not quite the conversation I would expect to have in the run-up to our 250th birthday as a nation, but it's a conversation we need to have. So I'm going to try and sort out the biggest headline of this early holiday week shortly, and no better person to do that with than Mike Spaulding. My scripture is Isaiah 48:28. Just a short passage today. Have you not known? Have you not heard? The everlasting God, the Lord, the creator of the ends of the earth, neither faints nor is weary. His understanding is unsearchable. Good enough. Let's pray this morning. Oh, Lord, we wrestle with so many things in life, things that are too difficult to understand. Lord, we know the place of rest is at your feet, bringing our thoughts captive when life mystifies us, and that more and more. Lord, sometimes we choose the worry route or the analytical route, but that steals our peace. And so we need you every hour. We need to look to you to cast our cares on you, focus on your mighty hand and your ways, which are far above our ways. Lord, hide us in your presence. Give us a sense of awe and majesty when we get overwhelmed. Thank you for your constant care for us in the big and the small. We lift up Mike to you, the talents and gifts you've given him to enable him and equip him for ministry. Bless him and his fellowship. Meet every need. Protect him and his loved ones, Lord, and remind him that you love him today. And we ask all this in Jesus' name. Amen. Pastor Mike Spaulding was ordained to the ministry in 1998. He is the pastor of Calvary Chapel of Lima, Ohio, and hosts the Soaring Eagle radio show. His Bible teaching ministry is The Transforming Word, heard on radio stations in Ohio, Iowa, Nebraska, and New Jersey, and it's available as a podcast through any podcast platform or thetransformingword.com. Mike holds an undergrad degree in organizational management from Bluffton University, a grad degree in theological studies from Logos University, and a PhD in apologetics from Trinity College of the Bible and Theological Seminary. His book, Replacement Theology, Its Root, Fruit, and Consequences for Jewish People and the Nation of Israel, is a must read if you really want to trace the cause and effect of that. Mike, welcome back to Stand Up for the Truth this morning.
14: Mary, thank you so very much for the invitation. Always a blessing to chat with you, sister.
13: Yeah, I love talking to you. How's 2026 treating you so far? I mean, we're at the halfway point, and I don't know, some of us just
14: pretty
13: wish
14: good.
13: Yeah, good.
14: Pretty good. I've got two books in the works right now. One is the working title is Answering Replacement Theology. Mm. So in that book, I'm going to take the, I call them the proof texts that covenant theologians use to make their argument that God's done with Israel. Mm. I take every one of those Bible passages, individual verses, and exegete them to show readers what is actually being said there, because covenant theology makes arguments that don't hold up under the microscope. So that's one that I've got in the works. And then I just started, and I don't know why the Lord gives me these ideas, Mary, but he does. He just, there it is. And so so the other one is, and I think you'll appreciate this. And the working title is, what did Jesus teach concerning the end times? Mm. And I'm going to examine, as the springboard, I'm going to examine the Olivet Discourse and demonstrate, and then pull the other passages in, especially the Old Testament passages that show exactly what Jesus taught about the end times. And that really exposes some bad theology out there concerning eschatology. So I'm excited about both of them, and I'll make sure to send a copy your way when I'm done.
13: That'd be great. That would be wonderful. That sounds very good, because my mind is racing a little bit with all the things that social media thinks about the end times. And how better, what a great time to dive into this and set a few things straight, because that's really needed.
14: Yes, amen.
13: Wow. Okay, so let's jump in here. One of the top stories right now is the rise of democratic socialism within the ranks of the soon-to-be nearly unrecognizable Democratic Party. And I think the average American could feel in their bones that the election of Mamdani in New York was the opening shot of a much bigger headline. And here we are today talking about it. And lo and behold, James Carville, okay, he has strategized for Democratic candidates both in the U.S. and abroad for decades. And he drove Rush Limbaugh absolutely crazy. But he warned the Democrats. He says, this is a bridge too far. In discussing the socialist takeover of the Democratic Party just this past weekend, he urged the Democratic Party to stand up to radical socialist agendas, emphasizing that some positions are simply too far gone, and a rift is upon them. It's changing the party's core values. And people might think, wow, if James Carville is pulling the fire alarm, like him or not, maybe we should listen. But I don't know. I'm thinking pots and kettles, black kettles, or that's what I'm thinking. But what are your thoughts on Mr. Carville, who just doesn't ever go away?
14: Yeah. Well, that's my thoughts are your thoughts, Mary. That's exactly when I saw that, I thought, but James, a bridge too far?
13: Yeah, right.
14: You brought them to the bridge, and now that they're crossing the bridge, you're acting alarmed. What's the matter with you?
13: Yeah.
14: Your virulent, vitriolic hatred of all things conservative, the Republican Party, right. Christianity, these folks have just taken what you've been preaching all these years, and now they're taking it to the streets, mm-hmm. and they're taking over your party. And you want to be upset now?
13: Yeah.
14: Nice, I think.
13: Nice try. Yeah, nice try.
14: Yeah, nice try. But you're right. The Democrat Socialists of America, and I would encourage folks to do your own study on this. The websites are out there. The books are out there. And I mentioned this before we went on the air, Mary, so I'm going to do this really, really quick.
13: Okay.
14: But here's these are just a couple I pulled off of my bookshelves today. This one is Red Army. This is Aaron Klein, great expose, but this was back in 2011. 15 years ago, they were talking about this. Diana West, American Betrayal, the Red-Green Axis. I know we're going to get into this today. And, of course, our mutual friend Gary Kaa has been talking about globalism forever.
13: Yep.
14: Here's one, Dorothy Logan, Shakedown Socialism. Wow. This information is out there. Anthony Sutton's been right. Of course, now the late Anthony Sutton. Wall Street and the Bolshevik Revolution, Hypnotic Communism, Brannon House, Marxianity, Overtaken. This stuff has been out there for years, and I find it, almost prophetic, Mary, that as we're approaching here this coming weekend, the 250th anniversary of America, celebrating our history and that so many Americans have forgotten our recent history. This takeover of America that Carville is so concerned about now. This has been in the works at least 75 years.
13: Yes.
14: We could make an argument for 100 years. But the Democratic Socialists of America, they're just putting, and I think we'll get into this later, but I'm going to mention it now. They're just taking the George Soros playbook.
13: Right.
14: And they're putting it into action in the political realm, just like Soros did with all the district attorneys, the local level politics. That's where Soros spent a whole bunch of money 10, 15 years ago to get these DAs elected. Mm-hmm. Well, now they've turned their sights on state houses across, and now they're looking at Senate right there in Wisconsin, the governor's race. You've got a DSA candidate.
13: That's right.
14: In the field. And I would not be surprised, Mary, at all, if she actually won. It wouldn't surprise me at all. So for Carville to be alarmed now, let me just add this, and I'll throw it back to you. I saw a recent survey on Fox News, and it surveyed Democrat voters, and it took some statistics from 2010 and compared it to 2016. Do you view socialism favorably? That was the question, the primary question. In 2010, 50% viewed socialism favorably. Today it's 66%. Now that obviously has an inverse effect on capitalism.
13: Yes.
14: 66% of Democrats mm-hmm. view socialism favorably. Where has Carville been?
13: Yeah.
14: If I can find that information out there, what is he looking at that he's shocked by this?
13: Well, he's probably busy handing out Saul Alinsky's Rules for Radicals. You know, that little red book, hand that out to everybody he meets. I'm guessing he's been busy. Absolutely. And what is kind of sounded the alarm over the weekend, and you can see these headlines anywhere, Mamdani-backed socialists look to take New York playbook nationwide after primary victories. And so Democratic Socialists of America, like you said, they have a website. And here's a quote from their homepage. Capitalism is a system designed by the owning class to exploit the rest of us for their own profit. We must replace it with democratic socialism, a system where ordinary people have a real voice in our workplaces, neighborhoods, and society. So their view of capitalism cannot be reformed. It has to be replaced. And this isn't social democrats over in Europe who think the welfare state should just rule everything. Social democrats is a different animal. This is Democratic Socialists of America. It's not like the authoritarian models like the Soviet Union, although we're going to get there, I do believe. And so we want to categorize this, right, and say, well, this is a different form than that, which is a different form than that. But in the end, Mike, it's takeover time, isn't it?
14: Yeah, it is. And so what you just said, Mary, reminded me of my friend Carl Teichrib, what he has written for decades about this. Socialists have been convinced that a utopia is within our grasp.
13: Right.
14: If we can just get everybody on the same page with the same vision, we can achieve this. That's never been achieved before, by the way. And when it is tried, look at the nations where it has been tried. Well, and then you have all the young people, Mary, that say, well, it's never been tried in its truest form. What we're advocating for is something completely different. Here's my response to that. You're always going to have evil men and women who are going to rise to the top. And evil begets evil, and they are going to turn it in a direction just like every other social experiment has taken. And you're going to end up with a dictator, an authoritarian, totalitarian government, and ministers that are going to make your life miserable.
13: Mm-hmm.
14: Every place it's been tried, it has ended up there. This will be no difference.
13: Yeah. Although they seem to think that they can reinvent it. You cannot. It's the same thing. There's nothing new under
14: the
13: sun.
14: It's the same thing.
13: There's nothing new under the sun. Solomon already told us that. So the story is three Mamdani-backed extremists defeated establishment candidates in New York's Democratic House primary. And that's what happened over the weekend. And, of course, it doesn't stay there in New York. They want to take it west. Colorado is next. Michigan is next. And they're hoping for Wisconsin. So it's kind of like when we've seen Islam kind of creeping in to various, you know, Dearborn and places in Texas and New Jersey and Iowa. We're seeing this happen. Somehow, I think people think they hear it at, like this, and somehow they think it's not really going to happen. Or we'll see, but I don't know. There's a 50-50 chance. No, Mike, it is going to happen. There's a lot of money backing this up. Am I right?
14: Yes. Yeah. Yep, you're absolutely right. In fact, on that same website that you mentioned, after that sweep in New York City of Ma'am Danny endorsed candidates, DSA candidates, it actually says on that website, today the East Coast, next week the Mountain West. So they're coming to Colorado. Wow. They're coming to Michigan. They're coming to Wisconsin. They're not going to stop. They've seen success. They see blood in the water, and they're going to continue to pursue this. Now, what's also interesting to me, is the squad in the House. And of course, I'm talking about Cortez, Omar, mm-hmm. Presley, Tlaib, those folks. What a lot of people don't understand, other than that they're radical anti-American shills, is that they are part of this DSA strategy. And they've been supported from the get-go by a sister organization, a pact, and I think that's called the Justice Democrats. Mm. Just so viewers, those that have joined us today, they can look that up on their own. But Justice Democrats, that is a political action group that supports the squad and other members of Congress and the Senate that share the same kind of ideas. And those ideas are basically anti-American, anti-Constitution. In fact, if they could destroy the Constitution, they would do it in a heartbeat. Well, I guess they are. We could say that they are through their actions, but I'm talking about just eliminating in its entirety. So these folks are serious. Their intent is to destroy America as we know it today, change it completely from a republic to a very repressive authoritarian regime. That's where all of this is heading, in my opinion, Mary.
13: Yeah. And they're saying Mamdani has kingmaker status. It sure seems that way. I was surprised when he got in. I probably should not have been, but thinking how much, and we're going to get into the Jewish element of this pretty soon here, but considering how many Jewish voters, of course, they tend to vote Democrat anyway. That's not new, but I somehow thought that everybody was using a few brain cells to rub together to figure out who this guy was. And the same in Wisconsin. Now, we had 2 years in a row where justices were running to, that would tip the Wisconsin Supreme Court a different way. And they just all slid in. It wasn't even close. And now you're talking about Evers, who our governor here has been the most far left of my lifetime. And now we're talking even further left. And Wisconsinites, you need to wake up. We have Madison and Milwaukee, and whatever they want goes, no matter the rest of the state is purple or lilac, or whatever you want to call it, it doesn't matter. And I think this, Mike, I think this gives a whole new twist to midterms. This is really a wake-up call.
14: Yeah, and when you talk about blue, red, or purple, that's another reason. You mentioned Madison and Milwaukee.
13: Yeah.
14: Here in Ohio, it's Cincinnati, Columbus, and Cleveland. Mm. Cincinnati used to be red as red could be. Hmm. It was the home of the Taft family, presidents, senators, governors. And at best, it's purple now. Columbus is blue. It went from red to blue. It bypassed purple. Cleveland is still, I would say, purple. But to your point, this is coming like a runaway freight train. But it also illustrates the importance of the Electoral College and why our founding fathers were so wise to establish this system And to do it this way, otherwise we would be at the mercy of New York City, Chicago, Los Angeles, Houston, Seattle. The entire states and nation would be at the mercy of these larger cities. Thank the Lord that our founding fathers had the wisdom to say, no, we're going to establish an electoral college that requires that all votes matter, all votes count. And I think that's one reason why we should get behind Trump and his push for the SAVE Act, Save America Act. We need to be behind that and let our voices be heard, because they've thrown everything, including the kitchen sink, at trying to stop this from being passed. You know as well as I do, Mary, the reason for that is that it would eliminate a large measure of cheating. I'll just call it what it is, stealing elections. So it's important, folks, that Americans understand what we have here, the beauty of America, even with all of its warts, and stand up and fight to preserve and maybe even reverse some of this evil and restore some civility, some moral decency to this nation, and certainly make the King of Kings known among Americans again.
13: Yeah. You were talking about the wickedness, and I always thought of this verse, evil men and seducers will wax worse and worse. I sort of had a narrow view of that as far as within the church, you know, and the wolves and all that sort of thing. But these are evil men and seducers. And I mean, that they qualify also. So it's a multi-level verse I'm learning as, you know, the farther I walk this walk, and they will wax worse and worse. It's not going to get better that way. The evil agendas are going to stay the same. But if you know the good to do, you should do it and put up a fight. Put up a fight.
14: Yeah.
13: Yeah. Wow.
14: Yeah. Absolutely. We have, and I know this phrase has been overused recently, but I'll use it again anyway, because it's the best way to describe. We have an existential threat right now in our faces. And it's this far left, Islamic loving. And by the way, I'll throw this out there. And I know we're going to talk about this, the red green axis. This is just a ruse. Nobody in their right mind would support, Islam as it is practiced by the jihadists, Sharia law, the subjugation of women, and everything involved in that, the abuse, physically violent abuse of women and children. Nobody in their right mind would support that. So why do we see Western nations? Europe has fallen already, in my opinion.
13: Yes.
14: Because they've allowed their politicians to silence people and to elevate and try to present a picture of Islam that is completely contrary to the facts. Mm-hmm. Why would anybody do that, Mary? Well, I think it's a tool in the hands of the enemies of our freedom, enemies of America. Certainly the source, the supernatural enemy of our souls is using this in this mass, broad, deep deception to topple America. I have said recently, and I'll say it again here, Mary, when America falls, it's game over. It's game over for the world, because it is going to sweep what we're talking about here. Total deception, totalitarianism, authoritarianism is going to sweep this globe. America is the last man standing. Yeah. And if we fall, in my opinion, if we fall, it's game over.
13: Yeah. I never thought I'd see this in my lifetime. I mean, I was in high school for the 200th celebration of America, and it was a totally different thing. Totally different. I saw an article this morning that corporate America and all the people who stand to make money off of merchandise for the 250th have done nothing. There, you go into stores, you look around, there, it's crickets. They're not promoting this. 50 years ago, it would have been, and it was. It was a massive celebration. Everybody's either tiptoeing, sleeping, walking on eggshells, or just they believe the liberal media lie that we're supposed to hate our very selves, our very freedom, our very country. It's not what it was when I was a senior in high school, Mike. It isn't even close. I'm sure you can relate to that thought, too.
14: Yeah, for sure. And something that I started talking about, this has been 25 years ago, Mary, was the dialectic praxis. I'll explain what that is for those that have joined us. But the Hegelian dialectic praxis was being implemented. I saw it 25 years ago in the places where I worked. And what that does is it creates a thesis, an idea. It presents a narrative. There's the word people will understand. Yeah. It presents a narrative. And then it presents a solution to the narrative, and then it moves people through that solution to arrive at a destination or goal
13: Yes.
14: that the Marxists already determined they needed. So Hegel's thesis, antithesis, synthesis, it moves people to a predetermined goal. But here's the catch. People think that they're the ones that actually came up with the synthesis, the new idea, the mm-hmm. solution to the problem. We're progressing. That's why they call them progressives. Progressing toward this Marxist goal of being really chattel in the system.
13: Yeah.
14: That's what materialism boils down to as a worldview. Yeah. You and me, people, are just cogs in the machine. We're just Absolutely. Numbers. Everybody's Absolutely. Familiar with this phraseology. Yeah. Well, it's being implemented right now in front of our faces, folks. And so, again, encourage you to study this for yourself. I tell folks at our fellowship all the time, Mary, listen, be a Berean. You don't have to believe anything I say. Take everything I say mm-hmm. and go research it and see if it's so. And I'm not afraid to say that. And here's why, because I know that when you go out and search for it, you're going to find I was right.
13: Yeah. I love it. I love it. You know, I think of technology. Look at the subtlety of technology. We're going to surveil you. We're going to collect data on you. We're going to watch your every move. We're going to have cameras everywhere. The average thinking person 25, 30, 40, 50 years ago would have said, oh, no, you're not. Oh, here's a shiny phone. You're going to carry this with you. Here's social media. Here's a laptop. Here's a tablet. Okay, and we bought those devices that we've hung ourselves with. It's similar to that. You know, they want you to think it was your idea. And in a way, we have no one to blame but ourselves for an awful lot of this stuff.
14: That's exactly right. We willingly walked in. Well, you know, then that reminds me, Mary, I know we're probably getting up against a break. But
13: pretty close, yeah. Go ahead.
14: That reminds me of what Schwab said several years ago now. About the future, what's coming for the world. He said, you'll own nothing and you'll be happy. that right there was a clue.
13: Yes.
14: This is where they're taking you.
13: Yeah.
14: You're going to own nothing and you'll be happy about that.
13: Yeah.
14: Now people respond to that. Well, you're nuts. No, you're actually going to walk right into that because that's the Hegelian Marxist dialectic praxis being announced. Here's the goal, and we're going to move every one of you to this point, and you're going to do it to yourselves.
13: Wow, what a sobering thing that is. I was looking at the Mamdani-backed extremists that they defeated these candidates in the House primary in New York. Two of them, Claire Valdez and then Dara Lisa Avila Chevalier, are affiliated with ultra-left, but Chevalier is also converted to Islam. So there's a little more syncretism for you. It's just unbelievable what's going on. Very, very interesting. And I also want to talk about, when we come back, abandonment of the Jews in the middle of this. This type of platform, does this work in the Midwest and the Near West? I don't include California because they're on their own as far as I'm concerned. You know, I've stopped caring what they think about anything politically speaking. Of course, we care about them in other ways, but they're on their own. But the abandonment of the Jews, very interesting. I'm going to read a quick quote here, and we're going to come back with Mike Spaulding and talk about this. Free press. The political story of the year isn't just the emergence of open and unabashed anti-Zionism among successful insurgent Democratic primary candidates for the House in New York and New Jersey. It's that ideologically what they have in common is the idea that Israel is a genocidal apartheid state was not an impediment. This was not an impediment to their victories, but rather the secret sauce. Over the next 5 weeks, two more states will host primaries that will show whether this attitude has the same kind of appeal to Democratic voters elsewhere in the nation. Jew hatred spread through the ballot box and the political process. So I want to talk about that when we come back. I'm talking to Mike Spaulding today, the transformingword.com, and we're talking about, oh, really the top story in this week of our 250th anniversary is the spread of democratic socialism across the fruited plain. We got to take a 2-minute break. We'll be back with a whole lot more with Mike today. It's Tuesday, June 30th. Stay with us.
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13: Welcome back to Stand Up for the Truth. My name is Mary Danielson. It is Tuesday, June 30th, talking to Mike Spaulding today about, I think, the top story as we head into this 250th celebration of America is how Democratic Socialism of America, that party, is making its way westward. It's happening so quickly. And we're talking about also the incorporation of anti-Zionism, anti-Semitism is a whole nother aspect of this. Mike, I want to ask you, you were reminded right before the break of another book you wanted to mention before I take read one more quote about this this problem of anti-Semitism raging through this party. But you had a book you wanted to mention.
14: Yeah, I appreciate that, Mary. So just so people understand, there's a lot of research. There's a lot of scholarly material that's out there that addresses everything that Mary and I have talked about so far and will talk about. Now we're going to go into anti-Semitism, the Jew hatred. And so this one, I'm studying through this now. This is called The New Christian Zionism, Fresh Perspectives on Israel and the Land. So it takes a theological, exegetical view of the scriptures. What do the scriptures actually say? Listen, my opinion doesn't matter if it's in contradiction to the scriptures. Mm-hmm. We stand on the scripture. What does the scripture say? That's the important thing. So again, the New Christian Zionism, Fresh Perspectives on Israel in the Land, that has a direct bearing. And I grabbed a second one. This is probably the best I've ever seen. Arnold Fruchtenbaum, Dr. Arnold Fruchtenbaum's Israelology, mm-hmm. The Missing Link in Systematic mm-hmm. Theology, and specifically in the area, the overall area, systematic theology, within that, the area of eschatology. If your eschatology is flawed, then your view of Israel is going to be flawed. That's great book by Dr. Fruchtenbaum.
13: Yeah, his books are on our shelves at our house. Yes, he is to me the foremost expert on all these things. So yes,
14: I agree.
13: Fruchtenbaum, he's incredible. Now, Melanie Phillips said in her article, alarm bells go off in New York. She says extreme socialism is on the march in America with the demonization of Israel as its principal weapon in its arsenal. I know that at some point this will increase physical danger to the Jews, but here this doesn't help, okay? This does not help. Commentator and Morning Joe host Joe Scarbo declared that the person most responsible for this march of extremism in New York City wasn't Mom Donnie, but it was Prime Minister Benjamin Netanyahu. What was shaping views now, he said, were images that Israel had brutalized children and women in Gaza with bombing that looks indiscriminate on TV day in and day out for years and would be able to level Lebanon. Scarborough did not draw the reasonable conclusion that these images had persuaded millions of people to believe libelous falsehoods that have been propagated to delegitimize the state of Israel as a prelude to its destruction. I mean, seriously, people on MSNBC can get away with saying this kind of garbage. And we wonder why the Jews are being demonized. And so now it's going to be legitimized through the ballot box, Mike. This is insane.
14: Yeah. You know, Mary, it's hard to be consistently completely wrong, but somehow Scarborough manages
13: to pull it off. He does.
14: Yeah, it's an issue, and it's equally baffling to me as I watch Jewish people, not Messianic Jewish people, but mm-hmm. Jewish people continue to vote for those that want to kill them.
13: Yeah.
14: And let's just speak frankly. That's the goal. The goal, Mamdani's goal, now you'll never get him to admit this, but the goal of Mamdani and people like him is the elimination of the Jewish people, period. The holy books that they subscribe to encourages them to come after eliminate the Saturday people first.
13: Yeah.
14: And then you go after the Sunday people, and that's me and you.
13: Mm-hmm.
14: That's the end goal, which, by the way, is the end goal of the enemy of our souls.
13: Right.
14: That's exactly what the devil wants to do, mm-hmm. is shut us up, mm-hmm. including eliminate us. That would cause him the most joy.
13: Yeah.
14: I pray that doesn't sound overly critical to those that have joined us today, but we don't have time to be messing around, no. I guess is what I'm trying to
13: Absolutely.
14: Say, Mary. We have got to speak plain English so that people understand this isn't alarmist. This isn't the sky is falling.
13: Nope.
14: This is wake up and smell the coffee.
13: Yeah,
14: this is right in front of our faces.
13: It
14: they're
13: is.
14: Telling us what they're going to do. You better believe them when they say it.
13: Yeah, and that's
14: criticize,
13: how it was. Go ahead.
14: To criticize Netanyahu is just so irrational, illogical. The man is a hero and has been declared so by many presidents, leaders of nations for standing up against Islam and what it's trying to do worldwide. And yet we've got people here in America that are as stupid as Joe Scarborough saying Netanyahu is the one that's responsible for this. That's just, I can't fathom that kind of thinking.
13: Right. I can't either. I have no words for that. And then Mamdani said last week that the pro-Israel lobby group AIPAC and its supporters are monsters. Okay, I'm looking at monsters. I'm thinking Hamas, Hezbollah, October 7th perpetrators, who, by the way, are continuing to get victory in what they did back then for what we're talking about today. Those monsters are continuing to influence our media and continuing to brutalize the Jews, and they're coming for American Jews next, and people don't see that. I cannot wrap my head around this, Mike.
14: Yeah, well, one of the ways it's really, it goes back to brainwashing, propaganda, whatever you want to call it. It's baseline lying. It's lying. They achieve that goal by changing the definitions of words. Freedom fighters has been used to describe Hezbollah, Hamas, the Houthis. Islamic jihadists, they're freedom. Well, freedom from what exactly?
13: Yeah.
14: What? People talk about Israel oppressing Gazans, oppressing Lebanese.
13: Right.
14: And yet, and this is a positive development. Let me throw this in there. So the United States has apparently been involved in brokering an agreement between Lebanon and Israel for peace. And from what I've read of that, several of the statements, the whereases in the agreement, call out, not by name, but call out Hezbollah and saying their days are numbered. Now, what remains to be seen is if the Lebanese government has the guts to actually follow through with that,
13: yeah.
14: Because the agreement itself, the framework from what I've read, is perfect and what needs to happen to ensure that Lebanon becomes in the least neutral in this whole thing, drives Hezbollah out, cuts that opportunity for Iran, this regime, to continue to terrorize Israel. So there's a lot of moving parts going on here in that topic that you just brought up, Mary, about anti-Semitism and the hatred of the Jewish people and the insanity of Jewish people continuing to vote for people like Mamdani and others. Mm. It's happening. I don't understand why, but I appreciate you and this opportunity to speak the truth out there, and hopefully it'll catch the ear. Somebody needs to hear it.
13: Mm-hmm. Yeah, I hope so, too, because when you talk about Israel as genocidal or an oppressor and you hold them up as the poster child, this is what an oppressor looks like, ladies and gentlemen. Now, a vote against Israel is a vote against oppression, no matter what form it takes anywhere in this country, victimhood or anything. The media, just the way they multiply the lies is breakneck speed, Mike. I can't keep up. I was telling my husband on the way, because we drive up from Appleton to come to Green Bay, and I said, I get up in the morning and I stare at this stuff and I feel like I'm losing my mind. Because you and I have had several complete thoughts over our lifetime, and we intend to keep doing that. And so when you see these things and you want to be a critical thinker, sometimes you just want to go back to bed. Do you ever feel that way, Mike?
14: Yeah, sometimes I just shake my head, Mary, just like you do, and think, I cannot fathom that kind of ignorance.
13: No.
14: I mean,
13: no.
14: It's right there in front of our face, the red-green axis, communism, Islam.
13: Mm-hmm.
14: They have joined together. They have a mutual interest, and that is the destruction of America.
13: Yeah.
14: It's just ironic that all of this is coming to a head. We're having this conversation as we're looking at the 250th anniversary of the one of the greatest nations the world has ever seen.
13: Ever.
14: Mm-hmm. But we are in perilous times right now.
13: We are indeed. And it takes a bunch of Europeans to come over for the World Cup to say, oh, what a great country this is. And Americans are going, what? They're hitting the snooze button on their smoke alarm and going, honey, let's go to Chick-fil-A. I mean, there's such a disconnect, Mike, and it's really sad because the media has perpetrated that. The left has totally taken over the narrative in this country, and I am so tired of it, just so tired of it. But,
14: that's why it's important that you continue to do what you do and stand up for the truth, continues to broadcast, and we don't grow weary or grow tired.
13: Right.
14: We understand that it is... it is laborious work.
13: Mm-hmm.
14: It is very tough, hard ground to plow. It didn't used to be that way.
13: No.
14: You and I can remember when America was a much different nation. Yes, we've had our problems always, mm-hmm. but a much different nation than it is today.
13: Mm-hmm.
14: And that comes through the acceptance of things. You know, Americans generally, we just want to live and let live, be left alone
13: That's
14: to raise
13: right.
14: our kids and
13: right.
14: you know. But the world has shifted.
13: Mm-hmm.
14: The globalists, Gary's great on this, Gary Cobb.
13: Yeah, he is. Yeah.
14: The globalists, while we were busy living our lives and raising our children and doing the right things, living for the honor of our king, we're busy doing that. The globalists were busy too. They were busy constructing this system that they're going to use to continue to herd us all into this point, this convergence where they have control. They've got all the levers of control and they're going to make us nothing more than chattel numbers. And they're putting those systems into place. I want to bring up this, and I know it wasn't something we talked about before, but I want your thoughts on this, Mary. So talking about control, talking about information, and we see it in the surveillance and everything that is on social media, the things you got to agree to, all the terms and all, just to use your email. And folks do understand what these data centers, what the purpose of these things are. I hope they're just part of the, if we can term it this way. Data centers are part of the new power grid of control. And we are not, and this is not dystopian. It's just, I'm just being realistic. We're not going to escape it at all. Your thoughts on that, Mary?
13: Yeah, and you know, these the tech people with the gazillions of dollars they have at their disposal, these oligarchs who I think are going to form people who advise the Antichrist about all these things. They're gonna give him their power, that sort of thing. I think this includes tech people. I think it is inevitable. There's a little bit of a pushback. I call it a summer hate wave. People are saying, wait a minute. It's too late for that. We drive around, if we take a road trip or whatever, we see they have their own power grid. They have their own nuclear power. They're taking up all the space. Now they're saying that the tech people need to pay the electric bill because we're not going to do that anymore. But I don't think it's going to matter. Janesville is the only city in the country, Janesville, Wisconsin, that where the people get to vote on a data center. Maybe that'll spread. I don't know. But, Mike, I think it's too late. We know prophetically what the scenario is. We know there'll be a one-world government, a one-world economy, a one-world spirituality. We already know all that. We want people to be free as long as they can. We want people to go out and vote. We want people to be able to preach the gospel and, you know, educate your kids at home. These are all things we want to have. But, Mike, I put those data centers in the category of too far gone.
14: Yeah. I agree with
13: you. How about you?
14: Yeah. I agree completely with what you said. It's in fact, in most instances, at least here in Ohio, people don't even find out there's going to be a data center popping up until after the fact.
13: Wow.
14: The local county commissioners, and it's already decided and it's written into the agreements that they don't have to notify anybody of anything. Wow. Ohio's actually passed that. At the state level. So this, and that's under a Republican governor, by the way.
13: Well, Trump is huge into keeping up with AI. I mean, that surprised me a little bit. The amount of money and effort he's put into that America would be, of course, that's his personality. I get that, but we know.

0: don't think we're just at the cusp of entering into. I mean, AI is everywhere, of course, but we're just at the very initial stages of really finding out what the bill's going to be. And it's not going to be pretty, folks. No,
1: it really, really isn't. I want to circle back to the Save America Act. What are your thoughts on this actually passing? I know it's just been difficult for Trump, you know, and, you know, those who oppose it, they promote the idea the average Democrat is opposed to showing ID, which I get that, of course, that's not really rocket science. But those that are eligible to vote may not be able to get that physical document like a birth certificate. Come on, Americans have to show a photo ID or proof of citizenship, sometimes weekly or daily, opening a bank account, cashing a check, getting an airplane ticket. Mom Donnie offered New Yorkers a chance to make some money snow shoveling. Remember that? Over the winter, he required two forms of valid ID to just at least get paid to do what you're doing. So this is just a bogus argument. This is ridiculous. And who's holding up the show? I think we already know the answer to that. Mike, do you think the Save America Act will pass in time for the midterms?
0: I do not, Mary. And maybe that's a cynical take. I hope it does.
1: Yeah, right.
0: But
1: right.
0: I don't think it will. I just came. So the reason we're having this conversation today on June 30th was because I was on vacation last week and we couldn't do it earlier. But we checked into a hotel on the way home Sunday. Checked into a hotel. And guess what they asked for? Photo ID. Mm-hmm. What'd they do with my driver's license? Mm-hmm. Well, they recorded my driver's license number in their database. And I'm thinking, it's just all one little piece. But my point is this, if we have to present photo ID to get a room in a hotel.
1: That's right.
0: why are we trying to make an argument that it's the most egregious thing ever, that we've got to prove who we are to cast a vote to determine who we're going to allow to lead this nation for the next week. I mean, it's just ludicrous, the arguments that the Democrats
1: make. Oh, they are ludicrous. Women get married, they don't change their name, you know, with the state or whatever. Well, why not? You know, I did. It really didn't take that long. And now Senator Cassidy of Louisiana said, if you are a citizen and if you lost your documents or never had them, you can go to a state election official, swear to the details of your birth date and location or naturalization details, and you can register to vote. So this act allows an alternative process to accommodate those who want a sworn affidavit with an election official. End of issue, as far as I'm concerned.
0: Absolutely. Well, what it does is it stops all the fraud from mail-in ballots. Yeah, it stops dead people voting.
1: That's right.
0: It stops all of that stuff because those that presence and testifying, creating an affidavit.
1: Yeah.
0: Can't be done.
1: Yeah.
0: And so you've zeroed in at the heart of the issue. I'll say this, if the SAVE Act will pass and it will actually be implemented in the way that it is intended, I don't know that the Democrats can win another election because some people say, wow, Mike, that's really hyperbolic. And it's like, no, I actually believe that.
1: Mm-hmm.
0: I think the Democrats have depended on cheating for so long because listen, no one I know lines up with the current Democrat policies and ideas and philosophies about government. And I mean, nobody agrees with this gender dysphoria nonsense that they've shoved down our throats for the last decade and a half. Nobody agrees with any of that stuff. And yet they continue to win elections. Come on.
1: Yeah.
0: Something's fishy there, right?
1: Absolutely. To say the least. Wow, it's been a crazy several years here. The pandemic treaty, we don't have a lot of time left, but I want to ask you about this because the WHO pandemic treaty agreement, we've been talking about this every May it comes up and they want to ratify it. They want more countries to ratify it. Of course, Trump says, forget it. We don't want nothing to do with the WHO. Altogether, they've been pulling out for a whole year now. A lot of countries have adopted it, but no one's really ratified it yet, and some have not. And now the WHO will say, well, it's not about national sovereignty because you have to pass it in your own House and Senate. We can't make you wear masks. We can't make you lock down. I don't care what they say now, Mike, because

0: things change. And it is a sovereignty issue, or these other countries wouldn't be so suspicious of it. What are your thoughts on this pandemic treaty?
1: Yeah, they're exactly right. I agree with that. They're lying through their teeth.
0: Absolutely.
1: They're not going to tell you the truth. They're waiting. I think they're biding time until another Biden comes into the White House.
0: Right.
1: That's exactly what they're doing.
0: Right.
1: And then those folks will fall all over themselves to give up our sovereignty. And to prove the point, Mary, because we knew we were going to touch on this, mm-hmm. to prove the point, I went out this morning and did a just a basic search on a search engine and said something. Here was the query, and I'm paraphrasing it now. Will the WHO Health Pact / Treaty destroy national sovereignty, or something like? I asked that question, and all I got, I mean, for pages, was fact check.
0: Man.
1: No, it won't do this. No, it doesn't do that. No, it doesn't do that. It's like you're lying through your teeth.
0: That's right. Wow.
1: We already know you can't post things on YouTube that goes against the narrative. If you say anything critical of these health treaties, pacts, agreement, whatever,
0: yeah,
1: they'll remove your content. It's
0: right.
1: We're living in 1984.
0: And forget national sovereignty. My own personal sovereignty is violated when I can't post what I want about that stuff. So, yeah
1: that's true.
0: You know, you're absolutely right. You know, and I just think, and once, same with Iran here, what Trump is doing and attempting to do and maybe showing the whole world who they really are. Nevertheless, what happens when he's gone? What happens to this
1: exactly.
0: pandemic treaty? What happens to a deal with Iran when he's gone? You know, Iran's not going to sign a deal. And I'm sure Trump knows this, but I don't know. Thoughts? 2 minutes, Iran. Yikes.
1: Well, his predecessor was vice president when Barack Hussein sent an air transport C-140 cargo full of pallets of $100 bills
0: right.
1: to Iran.
0: Right.
1: That's what'll happen when Trump's gone. And J.D. Vance, Marco Rubio, somebody else, I think that the presidency does not have the ultimate say anymore. It appears that Trump does, but I don't think that's really the case, Mary. I think there are people in the background that are really calling some shots and directing. In fact, I know we don't have time. Maybe next time, if you'll bless me and invite me back, we can talk about this. What happened to Trump after he made his visit to China? Because, man, did he turn on a dime concerning Iran, the conflict, and Israel? All of a sudden, it was no peace deal at any cost, and it doesn't matter if we're going to trample all over Israel to get this done. That was so obvious to me.
0: Yeah.
1: What did Jinping say to him that made him change his course and head in the other
0: direction? Interesting. Wow. That, you know, everybody just put a pin in that. Hold that thought, because we're going to do this again. Mike, it went so fast, I can't believe it. And we have so much more we can talk about. TheTransformingWord.com. Mike Spaulding, thank you so much for your time today. I wish we didn't have to cut it off, but we do. So God bless you, and God bless America, Mike.
1: Amen.
0: Yeah.
1: Thank you, Mary.
0: Right.
1: God bless you.
0: Yeah. All right. Headlines tomorrow with Tim, and we're going to cover some of this tomorrow as well, because there's more to be said. And Jim Fletcher on Thursday. What a great Israel program to take us out. Then Friday, no podcast because of the holiday weekend, and Monday, no podcast. So there you have it, another fresh podcast. Wisdom and knowledge shall be the stability of your times and the strength of salvation. The fear of the Lord is his treasure. God bless. Have a wonderful day in Jesus. Cheery bye.
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6: So I think I've got an answer about this love of country, because I'll tell you straight up, I love America. Can I tell you why? Hi, this is Dave Zanotti. We'll talk about it today on The Public Square. It almost seems like it's more important to start by saying, why not? Why I don't love America. What my love is not based upon. It's not based upon politics. It's not based upon pure behavior. It's not based upon politicians. It's not based upon income. It's not based upon the ability to make money. It's not based upon race or socioeconomics. It's not based upon the perfection of the record of America in the realm of history. It's not based upon accomplishment. It's not based upon the faces that are on Mount Rushmore. It's not based upon pedigree. My grandparents came here. We're the first folks in our family to get here. They came like in the early mid-1900s. So no, my family wasn't around for slavery. My family wasn't around for the Civil War. Why would I love America? Because I've studied civil governments for my entire adult life, from the time I got to junior high school, the whole way through, multiple collegiate degrees. I studied ancient civilizations and I've studied America. I love America because America is different. America is unique. And America is the only country that I have ever found that was established upon a creed of beliefs, of self-evident truths, and not upon the quest for power or wealth or subjugation of an enemy. America is different. It's built upon a platform that if you understand history, it's not hard to love. We'll talk more tomorrow on The Public Square. I'm Dave Zanotti. Thanks for listening.
7: to the Wall Builder Show. This is the place we take on the hot topics of the day from a biblical, historical, and constitutional perspective. And today's Good News Friday. So we're going to be talking about some of the good things that have happened in the last week or two across the nation. Sometimes we got to catch up on stuff from a month or two ago because there's so much good news to share. We can't get it all in on Friday. So I don't know what these guys have on the list, but I know they've got a lot of good news. Rick Green here with David Barton and Tim Barton. Guys, where are we starting with some good news?
8: Well, let me start with the fact that our book, Lives, Fortunes, and Sacred Honor, went live this week, and the first day it sold out on Amazon. Amazon placed an additional order. We were number one historic new releases. We actually were number two in biographies of the American Revolution. We were behind David McCullough's 1776, I think, is the one. Now, that was earlier in the week. I don't know where we are now, but it has done really, really well. And for those listening, we sent an entire pallet of books to Amazon to try to reload them. But we did not run out of wallbuilders.com. So if you want your book, Lives, Fortunes, and Sacred Honor, it is the new book. It is out now. And it goes through all 56 signers of the Declaration, giving their bios, helping you know who these men were, and honestly, helping you understand some of their story so that you can refute so much of the nonsense that comes against them. But guys, really good news. The book has done really well in this early stages of release. And so that's a big thank you, Lord, for success and favor. But also, thank you to all the listeners that have already gone and purchased your copy. If you don't have one, I encourage you. You can go ahead and go to Amazon.com. And as soon as they get this pallet in an inventory, they will send it to you. 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And so we would love for you to do that. 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
7: 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You can get it there. But if you want to place your order on Amazon, they'll ship it as soon as they get the new pallet. Okay, David, your first piece of good news today.
9: Well, we've talked about how that there's really a freedom wave kind of sweeping the world. Now, not in the civilized nations. Europe seems to be going more away from freedom. But in so many oppressed nations, they seem to be coming toward freedom. And we talked even about Cuba, how that we think Cuba, they're going to get away. They're going to leave communism banning it because it just is not working. And it's crushing the people in that nation. And so the headline here says, Cuba approves unprecedented free market reforms in an effort to stave off economic collapse. Now, get this. Cuba is falling apart as a communist nation. And so last week, the legislators, the lawmakers in Cuba adopted 200 free market reforms aimed at rejuvenating communism. I'm going to tell you, if you're instituting free market reforms, it's not going to rejuvenate communism. It's going to crush communism. And so it's really funny to hear them talk about it. And by the way, 176 of those reforms are traditional pro-America or a traditional America kind of free market reforms. It's the things that we're doing here. And so they now, foreign investors are no longer required to do joint ventures with the state. Foreign investors can have their own businesses. Large private enterprises will now be authorized. You can have private companies in Cuba now, and both Cuban and foreign investors will be allowed to acquire stakes in their companies. So you can have shareholders and you can make profits and all this stuff you couldn't do in there. And so they're making all these changes. And interestingly, all of these changes were unanimously adopted by the legislators in Cuba. So what purports to be a communist nation is saying, we're getting crushed under communism. We're going to call this communism and adopt free market, which is what they're doing. And so their communist leader, he talks about how that we have to adopt these urgent changes. And he says, and this proves our revolutionary slogan, and this is their slogan, socialism or death. And so he says adopting all these free market reforms is part of socialism. Now, these guys are great at just making new definitions for whatever words. It sounds like a bunch of American professors defining genders is what it sounds like. So they take all these free market reforms and this is what socialism really looks like. And so it's just really, really, really interesting. I mean, they even talked about how the bureaucracy impedes those who want to produce things in Cuba, and they've got to get the bureaucracy out of the way. And they're saying that this is what socialism really looks like. So all this to say, great news. The right principles always work. Free market principles always work. Socialism never works. And there's looks like there's going to be a change of government or change a form of government in Cuba without a shot being fired at all, they're going to be an extinct communist nation very shortly, it looks like.
10: So socialism or death could be the death of socialism. Wouldn't that be nice?
9: That's right.
10: All right, Tim, how about you, man? What's next?
8: Well, Rick, let me start with a question for the baseball aficionado on the program, which is not the producer or one of the Bartons. So I guess that means, Rick, it's you.
11: Do I get to phone a friend?
8: you really could. You would text one of your sons real quick and be like, hey, Trey, Reagan, Rhett, somebody help me out. Do you know who the commissioner of Major League Baseball is?
10: Oh, boy. 30 years ago, I could have told you. Well, but I know he just apologized. I hope that's where you're going.
8: Yes, I was asking because he was irrelevant and nobody knew his name.
10: Yeah.
8: Even now, people still don't know his name. But like you just said, he released a letter where he's actually getting some notice. And I feel like there's better ways to be noticed than the route he took. Not to digress. Let me walk through the story. By the way, the commissioner is Rob Manfred, which at this point you're like, oh yeah, it's my buddy. We hang out all the time. I don't know who that is. I've heard the name, I think. So the first article I have says DOJ launches investigation into MLB after Giants players were punished for displaying Bible verses on pride hats. Now, the article headline might be a little misleading because how much punishment did they receive? I think they got a stern talking to. But for those that don't know, on one of the Rainbow Pride nights, and this is going to be actually a separate piece of good news, there's 30 MLB baseball teams. There's only one MLB team that has not had a Pride night. Trivia. Hey, boys, which Major League Baseball team has not had a Pride night?
10: Let's go, Rangers. Dun, dun, dun, dun, dun. Let's go, Rangers.
8: Instead, they have had Faith and Family nights.
10: Nice.
8: Kudos to the Texas Rangers, which, guys, we're so busy. We hardly ever get to go to baseball games. But, Dad, you and I were talking. We might get online and just buy some tickets, give them away just to support the Texas Rangers since they're not going woke. We talk about voting with our dollars periodically. I don't want to make this offer and then get in trouble, but like, hey, if somebody's local and they're like, I'd love to go to a game, shoot us an email. We might buy you a ticket because
10: let's go.
8: We will support the Texas Rangers not being woke in this place. But the point of this story is that 29 baseball teams had these pride nights and, there was a Giants pitcher had to have, the rainbow hat. And he wrote a Bible verse, Genesis, where God in this covenant to Noah says, right, the rainbow is a sign. I'll never flood and destroy the earth with the flood again. And he wore that and it got backlash because how dare you put a Bible verse on? Like you can wear your BLM, right? You can wear all your woke propaganda. That's fine. That's part of team uniform. You cannot put a Bible verse there is what they were told. Well, this led to the DOJ going, hey, maybe we should have a conversation. And so Department of Justice with the EEOC, like lots of different groups get involved. AG, Dylan, I'm seeing posts in this article, social media. So when this first article came out, it was I think it was last weekend is what it looks like. They were asking the question, is MLB going to do the right thing? Are they going to back down? Well, our friend Senator Josh Hawley from Missouri got involved. And Josh Hawley reached out and in a letter to Commissioner Rob Manfred said, hey, bud, just so you know, if you start to discriminate, and he's not the only one, our friend Josh Hawley is not the only one saying this, but Josh Hawley is the one that I think brought a ton of attention to it. If you're going to discriminate against people for their Christian faith, when you let people put all kinds of other stuff on there, that's going to be a major lawsuit for you. We also saw, and this is not an article, this is just what I saw all over social media. There were lots of different states that had attorney generals sending open letters to the MLB baseball teams in their state. Again, saying, hey guys, if this is the direction you're going, just know there could be a lawsuit coming your way for discrimination based on faith. When you let people put other things, but not anything regarding an expression of faith, whatever. All of this to say, the good news, Rick, as you already identified in a letter from Commissioner, and I'm reading this, Rob Manfred released late Monday night. So that was the beginning of this week. Oh, actually released by Missouri Republican U.S. Senator Josh Hawley. That's hilarious. I didn't know Josh Hawley was the one that released this. But baseball's boss explained the Giants organization failed to communicate to players the hat with rainbow colors through the interlocking San Francisco was optional. Oh, so when they said everybody has to wear the hat, what they meant was, no, it's optional. Oh, so they were confused. But this is what the article says. Manfred wrote that since 2023, the Dodgers and Giants have operated under this grandfathered exception, referring to the pride emblem permitting as a special uniform hat. Anyway, he goes on explaining why it was all a big misunderstanding. The Assistant Attorney General, Harmeet Dhillon, had directed an open investigation by the Equal Employment Opportunity Commission on the grounds of discriminatory practices by Major League Baseball. The article goes on to explain why it's kind of resolved. So, guys, I just want to say, and one of the things that I saw over all over social media, they said, hey, MLB, this isn't 2020 anymore. We don't play those games anymore. And the fact that we actually have an administration, have leaders that are now showing more backbone, saying, we're not going to let you discriminate against people that when you're making them promote a message they don't believe in, and then they do something as innocuous as writing a Bible verse. And I mentioned this on another a program when this has just happened. And I said, look, the fact they're getting triggered by him putting up Genesis 9, that God made a promise with a rainbow, he could have put up Genesis 19 when God destroys Sodom and Gomorrah for the thing they're celebrating on the hat, right? Like he chose a pretty nice Bible verse in that moment. Not to digress, the good news is that MLB has backed down. Further, it's good news that players were courageous enough to stand up. Further, it's good news that we have leaders and administration who are willing to go to bat for people of faith right now. Guys, there is so much good news right now. And again, I might even buy a Rangers ticket for somebody. I'm that excited.
10: What you're saying is that the commissioner sent a letter that said, what we have here is a failure to communicate. I'm just thrilled, though, guys. And you're so right, Tim. I mean, and honestly, the Rangers have gotten this right. I think it's 3 years now, 3 years that they haven't done it. And it's been, you know, since the whole woke thing in baseball, as you guys remember, I boycotted Major League Baseball for 3 years. I had to go without watching a single pitch. And my son, Rhett, was the one that said, Dad, the Rangers have not done Pride Month in June. It's going to be Family Month. This was, I think, 3 years ago. And it's actually what got me out of my boycott. And we went to some Rangers games. And you know what? I think the Lord rewarded them because they won the World Series that year after doing that. So good stuff. Good stuff. Okay, quick break. We'll be right back with more good news. 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
9: All right, I'm going back to my days as a science teacher, and one of the things you teach in science is that correlation is not causation. In other words, just because two things happen together and you get a result doesn't mean that those two things is what caused the result. Example, I choose on one day to wear white tennis shoes, and that day we have a solar eclipse. So I clearly conclude that every day I wear white tennis shoes, we're going to have a solar eclipse. No, that may be correlation, but that's not causation. That's not what caused that eclipse, the fact they happened the same day. So I'm going to understand that I know what I'm saying here, and I'm going to go ahead and violate that principle. I'm going back to when Trump first came in office. I got the most unusual request. I scratch my head over it. They asked me to come speak to USAID. Now, USAID is a group I have been opposed to for several presidencies in a row, Hillary Clinton used that to just corrupt the world, to spread abortion everywhere, to spread homosexuality across nations that didn't want it. And so, I wanted to see USAID completely eliminated. It goes back decades, and it did some good stuff, but I wanted it gone. And so here I'm going to speak to USAID. And I go, you know, what is this? And so the guy who is over that part of the State Department's a good guy, and he's a friend, and we've done stuff together. And so he had me come in to speak. And so what I did was this: I want to show you what the Founding Fathers thought about foreign aid. And I went through all these quotes from the Founding Fathers about foreign aid, and the Founding Fathers were absolutely opposed to America giving foreign aid to other nations. They did it on one occasion with an earthquake in Venezuela. They sent some money because it was such a humanitarian crisis that they did that back in the 1850s. And other than that, you just don't find it until World War II. And so my position was USAID is not what the founders want. Well, I gave that speech, and Brian Kilmeade was another guy there that day. There were three of us speaking, and Samaritan's Purse. And so I went through the history of it. And the next day, Trump abolished USAID. So that's because I gave the speech, clearly. Well, it correlated.
12: Hey, can we invite you to go make speeches in some other departments and cabinets
10: yeah,
12: as well?
10: I was right? thinking the same thing. I've got a list of agencies for you, DB.
9: So, all right, that's my funny for the day. So it's correlation, but it's not causation. So what happened is USAID, now that they have they can't fully abolish it because it was created legislatively, but they've cut it down by 90%. They have gotten rid of so much of the money. And it's interesting, the report just came out on what's happened with that. They have now been able to track where a lot of that money went. And the money was going to Marxist groups all across South America and all across the world, and going to Marxist and leftist groups. And now that the money has been cut off to those nations, suddenly their conservative and center-right candidates are winning the national victories. And so Bolivia, Chile, Honduras, Costa Rica, Peru, Colombia, all these nations in the elections they've had in the last 1 to 2 years, suddenly, constitutionally conservative people are becoming the national leaders there rather than Marxists. And so the good news is that it now appears that this was causation, that USAID was causing this turn toward Marxism all across the central part of the world. And that now that they've cut off USAID, you're seeing all of these nations come back to liberty principles, free market principles, self-government, self-rule principles. It's a revolution across the world simply because Trump, in eliminating USAID, or at least cutting it by 90%, took away the money from the leftists and the Marxists. And that's good for people all over the world by the tens and hundreds of millions.
10: And with some of those countries, I mean, Argentina would be an example where Malay has done stuff just so rapidly, or El Salvador. I mean, there's been examples that we could learn from, right? There's things that we would love to model what they've done in those nations. And usually it's the other way around. We're trying to export some good things to them in terms of policies. But boy, I mean, it's been amazing to see what some of these guys have done. Like you said, David, it's just been, I mean, they've literally run the table now, conservatives in these South American countries and others. Good stuff. Tim, what you got next, man?
12: All right. This is one, Rick, that I think you have already seen, but I actually skipped ahead a little bit in my list just so I could cover it for your blessing and benefit. It's another baseball good news, but this is about a...
9: Why are you pandering to Rick?
10: I think I know why, David. I think I know why. Somehow Tim knows that when I flew into Dallas last Saturday, I was headed over to our mutual friend Bob Pearl's place, and then he was on the program Monday, and I actually had a couple hours off in the afternoon, which never happens. I got in time, and I drove by the Rangers ballpark, and there was a game going on. And I thought, hey, I never have just like an hour to kill. I'm going to go to the game. I'm just going to go sit there and eat a hot dog, eat some peanuts, watch some baseball. And I couldn't find a parking spot. And so Tim knows that I am heartbroken and I wanted to go to a game so bad and I didn't get to. So he's just pandering to me to make me feel better. That's why.
12: Well, this is one that we will all rejoice at. And I have lots of jokes I want to say about this one that's coming. Literally, some of the jokes are in the article. This is about the minor league baseball team. Rick, do you know the story where I'm going last week? What happened?
10: I heard there was a team that had to forfeit over this whole Pride Month thing. Is that where you're going?
12: That's the one. So a minor league baseball team in Pennsylvania, their players said they would not play the game if they had to wear the gay uniforms. They literally quotes, right? They were the rainbow uniforms, and they said, we're not going to do it. Now, this is great from the article. The article says this is quite possibly the gayest forfeit in the history of sports, not including soccer. So this minor league baseball team, these guys are like, we didn't come here to promote the gay agenda. We came here to play a game of baseball. And so the team had to announce that, and this is from, this is an article from NBC News, and this is them like covering the negative side. Minor League Baseball's York Revolution declined to play its Pride Night game on Thursday and opted instead to forfeit after players refused to wear uniforms that featured a rainbow design, team officials said. The Revolution's game against the Southern Maryland Blue Crabs was going to mark the Pennsylvania's 11th annual Pride Night, but players refused to don special jerseys that had rainbow sleeves. And the minor league team, they said, even though there's no game, we want to let all the gay people know that you can still come and have a party in the stadium that night. So they literally had a gay party with no baseball game at this night. But again, kudos to the guys on this baseball team. I don't even know who they are. I want to look them up and maybe buy one of their jerseys, follow them on social media. I don't know who led this. I don't know enough of the story. There's a little bit more in the article. But the bottom line, guys, we are seeing more and more people find backbone, find courage, and stop cowing to the woke crowd promoting an agenda. And literally, it's like a Dana White scenario with the UFC where he says, look, I don't know what fighters are or aren't. That's not what we do. We are here for a sport, for entertainment. We're not promoting some agenda. And it seems like more and more athletes and franchises are beginning to figure that out. So kudos to every one of the players in this minor league team in Pennsylvania that declined to put on a gay jersey.
9: You know, I saw another article on this, Tim, and going back to what you did on the first good news with San Francisco, I think it was three pitchers out in the bullpen that put Bible verses in their caps. So, you know, Rick? Is it 25 players on a team, I think, 25 major league players. And so these three guys, you know, did something to counter it. So what I saw with this minor league team is the minor league team had 25 players, and they would have played the game if they could have gotten 9 players to do it. And they could not even find 9 players out of 25 to do
13: impressive.
9: It. I mean, there was 3 on the major league, but on the minor league level, they could not even come up with 9 players willing to play that game, which I think that's good news as well.
13: Well, I don't know if I don't know anything about the Blue Crabs, but I know where York, Pennsylvania is. And so I'm surprised, and yet pleasantly surprised, and that you would have that many from either of those places in the country that would stand on principle in that way. Good stuff. Okay, let's see. David, we got time for a final one. You got a quick one to close us out with.
9: I do, and it goes to George Soros, and we've talked about him over the decades. I don't know that anyone has put more. I think he put $16 out of $18 billion into turning America and the rest of the world left. He is, I think, one of the most wicked people we've had in modern history. He is dedicated to overthrowing everything good, everything Christian, everything godly, everything that is self-government. He's an anarchist. He is a bad dude. Well, as it turns out, there are people who are worth more than he is. One of those people is Elon Musk, who is now the first trillionaire in world history. And this headline says, Elon Musk declares all-out war on George Soros, and he vows to crush the globalist billionaire. This is his quote. He says he spends half of his wealth influencing elections and paying professional protesters and rioters. It's about time someone showed him how powerless he can be. I mean, if Elon Musk is willing to take his money and go to war financially against Soros and stop him and neutralize the Marxist stuff, the Antifa stuff, the Black Lives Matter stuff, all the stuff that he does to tear up nations, not only America, but across the world. Man, that's some of the best news I've heard. It's like money does make a difference. I wish it didn't on elections, but it does. We just talked about USAID, how that all of Central America, South America is becoming back more conservative because you got the leftist money out of it. man, if you can get rid of that Soros money or have more money on the good side than the bad side, that is awesome news, not only for the world, but especially for America and North America.
13: I can't even remember us saying a few years ago, you know, we need our billionaires. They've got Soros and some of these others that are putting their money where their values are. Tim Gill, remember when he put all that money into Colorado and some of these other states for the homosexual agenda and really turning them leftist? And of course, Soros has always been at it. And we would say, man, where's our billionaires? We need more conservative billionaires. Well, guess what? We got a trillionaire. So we'll see your billionaires and we'll raise you a trillionaire. So yeah, I agree. That's really good news. And he's been putting his money where, you know, where his mouth is. I mean, he's been given to a lot of good causes and they're, you know, culture changing causes that he's willing to back. So good stuff. Thanks for the good news, guys. We'll have more for everybody next week. Check out the websites, wallbuilders.com and wallbuilders.show. 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

0: I'm Ruth Kramer with Mission Network News. It's been almost a week since two massive earthquakes struck Venezuela's northern coast. Annabelle Torrealba with TWR says that in La Guaira State,
1: almost every family in that area lost somebody. Everybody's mourning. And others are hopeful that they can find their siblings alive.
0: More than 40,000 people are still reported missing after the quakes. Pray for wisdom for pastors making decisions about where to distribute aid. And ask God to sustain those trapped who may still be alive. Torrealba says TWR's partner, RTM Venezuela, is producing special broadcast programs in response to the quakes. The team is also preparing to send aid and gospel resources in collaboration with local churches. More at missionnews.org. And finally, Christ's call to pray for more workers is especially meaningful now for Set Free Ministries. Steve Vandermolen says trained volunteers help people facing addiction, domestic violence, bullying, and childhood trauma. And they do it through Christ-centered freedom appointments.
2: We go through a seven-step process to lead men and women to freedom, only found in our Lord and Savior, Jesus Christ.
0: The average wait for men for the appointment is 36 days, while for women is much longer.
2: 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And with additional volunteers, we can get that down.
0: 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I'm Ruth Kramer.
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6: God transformed my heart, and He can do that to anybody. There are probably some people listening right now that think, you know, I can't do that for my husband or my wife or whatever. Do it. Mm-hmm. And when, you know, the essential element of love is sacrifice. And when you sacrifice, God, your Father, who is also your father-in-law, will bring the transformation that's needed in your heart and your mind and your life, and He'll transform your relationship.
7: Well, Jason and Tori Benham are back with us today on Focus on the Family with Jim Daly, and I'm John Fuller. We're so glad you've joined us.
3: John, so often the fun, kind of what seems to be lighthearted conversations end up being the most powerful, and I felt like that last time. Mm-hmm. It was fun. If you haven't heard it, go back and listen to it through the app or the website. You can get that program. But it just had so many nuggets in it. They were crisp and right to the point and wrapped in humor, mm-hmm. which I think helps it to stick in our heads. At least for me, that helps.
7: Well, and I've been married 40-plus years.
3: You're
7: approaching 40 years, and we can still drink in this wisdom because it's applicable to anybody in marriage, right?
3: Oh, yeah. If anything, I felt like I'm halfway there.
7: Oh.
3: So anyway, but that's the point. We want to help you have the best marriage you can have in Christ. I mean, that's the goal. And so often, you know, some people will write to us and say, you know, you make an idol out of family. Well, we are a family ministry. We know that there are other ways to express your love to the Lord and live this life, but we're speaking to one marry couples and married couples and all the seasons of that expression, mm-hmm. whether it's death of a spouse or divorce or whatever may happen, and then all the parenting along the way. This is our mission. So we're going to talk about this in that context. And our guest did such a great job kind of bringing the right things to think about in marriage.
7: Right, right. And while this is, as you described it, Jim, a lighter show, there are people with serious issues. Mm-hmm. And just this quick reminder that we've got so many resources for you if you're struggling. Just give us a call, 800, the letter A, and the word family. And Jason and Tori do a lot. They're podcasters and authors and speakers, and they've written a terrific book called Marriage A to Z, 30 Days to Relational Transformation.
3: Jason and Tori, welcome back.
7: Yeah, it's great to be with you guys
3: again. It was fun last time. I don't know if you enjoyed it.
7: I did.
3: You were sharing all your raw stories of how you failed.
7: I felt like that what we were sharing is really going to help you with Gene. I think that's
3: that came through loud and clear. I made lots of notes, which I hope you are as well. But let's go to the other easy letter of the alphabet, Q. So we've covered X and Z and Q.
7: I don't even remember what Q
8: is. Like, what is Q?
7: What is
3: quilting?
8: Oh, don't quit, right?
7: Quilting.
3: I thought it was quilting. No, I'm kidding. I'm going,
7: quit
3: Jason,
7: quitting.
3: What a good husband you are. You're into quilting
7: with
3: Tori. But it's quitting.
8: Quitting.
7: Yeah.
8: Quit quitting.
7: Quit quitting.
3: Is it obvious or what's the
7: substance
3: around it? It
7: is very obvious, but I think that it says a lot about your commitment. Mm-hmm. You know, I mean, there does come a point where your emotions aren't lining up with what you want them to. Maybe you said the wrong thing and your spouse, and it is just, there's nothing that you can do in that moment to make things better except refuse to quit.
8: Mm-hmm.
3: Yeah.
7: It's, I'm not going to say, I'm not going to use the D word, you know, we're just not going to quit. That's it. I'm just going to continue moving forward. And yeah, we might need some space. We might need some of that. But I'm not quitting on you. Mm-hmm. And I know you're not quitting on me. And once you get to that point, I'm telling you, just that brings security in a relationship.
3: It's like, let me back the truck up a little bit, though, because I think it's important for people listening and viewing where they may be. The well is dry.
7: Mm-hmm. Mm-hmm.
3: That's where they're at. Yeah. They can't imagine that this well will ever fill with fresh water again, meaning the love in their relationship.
7: Mm-hmm.
3: Speak to that person in that moment where, okay, they're just realizing, I don't know that we have enough together mm-hmm. to continue. Now, as Christians, I know you guys are jumping out, going, what are you talking about? I'm just trying to position this to say that couples, both mm-hmm. in the church and outside the church, will feel like the well is dry. Well, and I've come to the end of my rope. Yeah. And there's nothing there incentivizing me to stick with it. How do we need to look at that differently in that moment?
7: I love that question because I see it all through Scripture, where one of the first things that they would do when they went into a new place was to dig a well.
8: Mm.
7: It's like you have to have a well. And then when we see Jesus, when he announced essentially that he is the Messiah, the Son of God, the first person, it's to a woman that he meets at a well. And it's like the well is so incredibly important. That's why I hearken back to an analogy we used earlier about be a fountain and not a drain. You have to tap into that well. You have to tap into the source. You have to give God the credit that he is powerful enough to transform anything. He brings dead things to life.
8: Mm-hmm.
7: He brings dead things to life. You need to claim that over yourself, and you need to claim that over your spouse and over your relationship. And you bring God, the author of life, in. I mean, you go even look in the book of Ezekiel, where God told him to prophesy to the bones. These were dead bones.
3: Dry bones.
7: Yeah. They were completely dried, which means they've been dead for a long time. And he prophesied to them, and they woke up and they started rattling. And then he's like, now prophesy to the breath. He breathes life into those bones. And then they arose a great army. You know, a great army, they're on mission. An army has a mission. And I think oftentimes when you're at the bottom of your rope and you feel like the well is dry, oftentimes it's because you guys have lost your sense of mission as a couple. And it's like, why did God put us together in the first place? Because it's certainly not to sit here and argue back and forth. Mm-hmm. And you know what? The more you focus on trying to get along, the more you're probably going to start arguing. What you need to do is stop focusing on you, stop focusing on your relationship, and get out there and start focusing on helping other people. And you embrace each other's strengths and even your weaknesses to be able to do that. Watch how the Lord comes in and rewards you. And now all of a sudden, that well is not dry. It's overflowing.
3: Mm-hmm. Tori, in that regard, you mentioned in this section of not quitting the marital vows and the importance of that.
8: Mm.
3: What do you want to remind us about that?
8: I think that hopelessness is such a killer in marriage. I think that that's something that I recognize probably midway into our marriage. I remember there being a season where I was feeling just kind of low. Like, I think it was during the winter season, and I just was feeling just not myself and some anxiety. And I was just going to the Lord, and I was like, and I was feeling it in my relationship, but I was also feeling it in every area of my life, just kind of a down season. And I remember asking the Lord, I need you to speak to me. Like, what's going on inside of me that I am struggling so much? And the Lord gave me a dream, and in the dream, it was the most like hopeless situation. It wouldn't even make sense to you if I told you the dream, but it was very hopeless. And I woke up And I looked at the clock, and I still thought that this thing had happened. And then I realized it was a dream and that it wasn't real. And in that moment, this like overwhelming sense of hopelessness dropped, because it was just a dream. It was just a nightmare. And I felt hope come over my body. And I just felt like this breath of fresh air. And I felt like the Lord said, this is what's happening in your life. You are living in hopelessness. You are seeing everything through this lens of hopelessness, even in the most silly ways. Like that day, I remember three different people asked me to do something and I had to say no. And I'm a people pleaser. And I had plans that day and I couldn't help these three people that I love so much, but I had other plans and other commitments. So I had to say no to them. Something that's the worst thing for a people pleaser to have to say is no. And I felt that weight of hopelessness. And the Lord said, do you see, like, this is how you're operating. You're operating in this weight of hopelessness, and it's infiltrating into every area of your life, including your marriage.
3: Yeah.
8: And so I began to just really focus in on that. Like, how am I living a life of hopelessness? And some of those ways were the ways I was thinking about Jason. Some of the ways were the ways I was even thinking about my own kids. Some of the conversations we'd have about our kids, they were hopeless. It was like, they don't do this. And did you know he did this again? And she talked, you know, it's like this.
3: Oh, yeah, I know.
8: It's like this attitude. It's this attitude, like that doomsday attitude. And I remember the Lord just really speaking to my heart in that season that I am operating out of a spirit of hopelessness. And I began to really turn that around. And I began to breathe life into my relationship. I began to look for good in everybody. I began to look for the good in Jason. I began to talk about the good I was seeing in my kids to Jason, to the people around me. And I began to just kind of have that victory mindset. We talk about a victory mindset in our book, Beauty and Battle, of, you know, if we are one with Christ, we're on the winning team. In the end, we win. So let's live like we win. Let's not live like we're victims of hopelessness.
6: Can I put a bow on that real quick? Because trust is a choice. Hope is a feeling. Trust is the choice we make when we're going to trust God no matter what. Hope is the feeling that follows. I think a lot of people don't have hope because they never truly made the choice to trust. So make the choice where you are in your relationship, wherever it is. Make that choice that you're going to stick with it, that you're going to trust God as your father and God as your father-in-law. And in time, that feeling's going to follow, the feeling of hope.
3: You know, in mentioning that quit in this part of the book, you also talk about perhaps it's not going to be divorce, it's going to be apathy. So I, you know, committed Christian couples, they may land there, but the marriage is nearly dead. That's what you mean by the apathy. How do we avoid that, not to just be business partners and apathetic?
6: I think the first, we have to recognize that the opposite of love is not hate. The opposite of love is indifference. And if you're feeling indifferent toward your spouse, you need to go to your father-in-law. I'm going to keep bringing it back. You need to go to God and ask him to reignite that passion in your heart. He did it for me. I think I actually told the story on one of our broadcasts that we did on our first book, Beauty and Battle, but I'll just give you the cliff notes. But that happened to me 5 years into marriage, where that love that was once, you know, on fire and just filled with fervency just began to dissipate. And I was focusing on building a business and doing all sorts of stuff, praying to the Lord about my business. And God was really blessing it. Then one morning I was up praying and I felt like the Lord said to me, why don't you pray as hard about your marriage as you do your business? And I was convicted about that. So I started praying, you know, I'm like, okay, Lord, help me and Tori, you know, let's go. And I just felt a sense of deep conviction that I was not as fully in love with her as I once was. And I felt like the Lord was kind of showing me, if I have the ability to get you to a 10 in marriage on a scale of 1 to 10, why would you settle for a 5 or a 6? You know, why even settle for an 8 if you can get to a 10? And I felt like that was something that I needed to pray into. And so every morning I got down on my knees about 5:30 in the morning beside our bed, and I would lay my hands on Tori. Now, I said this in our last program, but I got to reiterate. I made sure to leave it above the shoulders. I didn't want her to think I was making an early morning move or anything like that. So I would place my hands on her and pray that God would reignite my passion for her. And he did it. He did it. I had a crazy dream, and I had a dream that she was cheating on me and that I almost literally killed a guy. And I woke up just before I punched the guy right in the face, you know, and I looked over at her, and she's snoozing over there. She has no idea that she's in love with another man, you know? But in that moment, I was like, oh my gosh,
3: You were feeling it.
6: I woke her up and it was like, is somebody talking to you? Like, I started, like the feeling of jealousy was very real. I mean, you know, that's the beauty of a dream, is that your body doesn't know if it really happened or not, because your brain hasn't fully processed it.
3: Yeah.
6: So I was feeling all those jealousy emotions. God really woke up my jealousy. And after about 20 minutes, I finally calmed down and I got down on my knees next to our bed, just like was my, because it was about 4 o'clock in the morning at this point, just like was my habit for the last 2 weeks. Place my hands on her, and no sooner did I do that that the Lord reminded me of Revelation 2. Remember the you've lost your first love, where he was talking to the church in Ephesus, and I felt like the Lord was like, you stopped pursuing her, you're now pursuing a career. I'm like, well, what do I do? You know, it's funny how before you get married you know how to pursue your spouse, but then after you get married you kind of forget how. But the Revelation 2 had the answer. Remember, he tells them, remember how far you've fallen, repent and redo the things you did at first. Remember, repent, redo. And in that moment, I started to remember how much I loved Tori and all the times. And then even that day and for the remaining few weeks, I started listening to our old songs that we used to listen to together. And it started kind of drumming up emotions in me. I repented for having a marriage that was hovering around a 5 or a 6 rather than a 10. And I started to redo the things we did at first that caused us to fall in love. Writing notes, dancing together to slow country music in the kitchen, a little Garth Brooks, maybe a little George Strait.
3: You got the soundtracks ready.
6: And my heart started to go in that direction. So I would say when it feels dead, you need to remember, you need to repent, you need to redo the things that you did at first, and then you watch how God will transform you.
3: No, that is really good, and it's a good awakening when a husband can do that. And I'll put it in that context. But Tori, let me speak to you again. The woman that's going, I've kind of done everything I can do. And he's like, you know, is it time for the spiritual defibrillator? Because he's not responsive, you know, and he's the kind of guy that might say, well, I love you. I told you I love you when we got married. Do I need to tell you again? You know, that attitude. And speak to that woman and with that woman in our little dialogue here. If she's in that spot, what can she do? She feels like it's not working. Help me.
8: Well, I was that woman. I remember very much being that woman. And Jason, like Jason was telling with the story, is that he had pursued me so much in our dating years, but then we got married and he started this business. And he really, all of his attention went to the business. All of his focus went to that business. And I remember being in the bathroom on the floor crying many, many nights. Just, God, please, like, turn his heart back to me. Help him to cherish me again. And I remember the Lord getting me to a place where he wanted me to have my full dependency on him. And I remember just asking the Lord, like, to do, like, asking him, begging him to turn Jason's heart towards me. And then he began to show me how to turn my face towards him, towards God, because I, my expectations and my desires were all wrapped up in the way that Jason was treating me and the way that Jason was responding to me. And so the Lord had to do something inside of me to where my full reliance was on him and that my needs were met through him. And he began to do that as I began to surrender that to him. And I never stopped asking. I continued to ask God to change Jason's heart towards me. But I surrendered a part of my heart that just longed so much for Jason to meet my needs. And I gave it to the Lord and I let him to start meeting those needs. And then in time, the Lord started using Jason to meet those needs. But I knew who it was. I knew who the source was. And it wasn't Jason.

0: Any of it is ever wasted.
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2: You know, the two common themes I've heard from you during the time we've been talking these last couple of days is really giving it to the Lord, turning toward the Lord, but then adjusting your mindset. You've said that probably 10 times.
0: Yeah.
2: It's so powerful. It seems like it would be so easy and so rational and smart to do something like that. Why is it so hard?
0: I know.
2: It is like a gutter we're in, and we just can't emotionally get out of that. We feel like we're saying the right things, but we're not truly believing them deep down.
0: Yes.
2: So, you got to make that effort. You got to make that connection. Turn to the Lord.
0: Yes.
2: And then ask Him to engage in the situation.
0: Yes.
2: And begin to do the things that only you can control.
0: Yeah, exactly.
2: And one of them is not your husband.
0: Yeah,
2: I mean, you can't control him, and us husbands can't control our wives.
0: Yeah. Our thoughts are so they're tricky. Like we talk about in Beauty and Battle, the neuroscience behind our thoughts. Like the way that we think, the thoughts that we think over and over again, they create neural pathways in our minds, and it gets us on a path that we continue on. And so if you have a thought and then you think it again the next day, that groove, neuroscience actually shows this. There's a groove in your head that gets deeper and deeper. It gets more easily accessible the next time.
2: So when you say there's a hole in your head, it's true?
0: It's actually true. It's actually true. Yes. But the really good news is that we can rewire our thoughts. We can rewire our brain. And it takes effort. It takes recognizing at what foot of the path that we're at, right? It takes a lot of work, but it is 100% doable. And we talk about it in the book. For me, like, I had these thoughts of Jason that were not moving me towards him. They were actually moving me away from him. They were making me mad at him. I was, the thoughts that I was thinking of him were not leading me to a path that I wanted to be on. It ultimately was not leading to connection. It was ultimately leading to division in our marriage. And so when I began to recognize, wait a minute, these thoughts that I'm thinking, they're not leading me where I want to go. So I better start rethinking
2: again,
0: some of these things.
2: Sounds simple, but hard to do.
0: So hard to do.
2: Yeah.
0: And so when I would get to the foot of that path and I would recognize, I know what's going on here. I am at the foot of this path, and it's so easy to go down this path, but I know where it's going, and that's not where I want to go.
2: Yeah.
0: So I'm not going to think that thought. I'm going to think about things that are good and whole. What's that verse? Think about things that are good and true and lovely and of good report, And so you have to transform your thinking. You have to change your mind. You have to change your mindset. But you really have to start by knowing where you want to go.
2: Right.
0: Right. Like for me, it was like, it's so easy to get on this path, but now I know where it's going. So I'm not going to go there.
2: So true. Let's end with P, which you say is practice presence. Mm. You have a powerful story about your mom who died of lung cancer in 2017, I believe.
3: Yeah.
2: How did that intersect with presence?
3: My mom was the most fully present woman that you would ever meet. And what we tell couples is the greatest present that you can give to your spouse is your presence. And it works with family too. Mm-hmm. And my mom, she came down with pulmonary fibrosis, which is a scarring of the lungs.
2: Very difficult.
3: And in her final days, they send in the palliative nurses and all of that. And basically they're just trying to give her comfort measures so that she can pass peacefully, because there was nothing that we could do. And she was only 68 years old. Mm. And they came in and offered her morphine. And at this point, she was really having a hard time breathing. Her blood, her oxygen levels were so low. It was like she was walking on a treadmill trying to breathe through a straw. And we were watching her in pain. She was a nurse, though. And so she knew that once you start administering the morphine, then you can fall asleep and just, pass away that way. And we're all like, please do that. That's what we want you to do. And she's like, no, I want to be present. I want to be there with all of us. And, we had her for another 4 days.
2: Wow.
3: And we would, all of us would gather around and sing worship. And then she would open her eyes every now and then. You'd see a little tear come out of her. Like she was experienced. She was there with us. And And then on the last night, it was my little daughter, Allie, who was our oldest daughter, and she stayed with my

0: mom that night, and I was up there with her all night, and I slept on the floor, and Allie was sleeping right next to her, and my mom was having a hard time breathing, and one of the little bells went off. So Allie got up, and my mom had a mask on, and Allie moved her mask just a little bit, and my mom said, "Coke." She just wanted a Coke.
1: A sip of Coke.
0: And, you know, she's in her dying days. She wants Coke. Let's get her Coke. So Allie got her some Coke. This is like 2 o'clock in the morning, and I'm laying on the ground and I'm watching this. And Allie gets her a Coke, and she's drinking it out of a straw. And then Allie pulls it back. And then my mom reaches up and pulls her mask back and says, in broken English, you know, "I love you, Allie." Then she put her mask right back on, and those were her last words. And then she died that morning. But not until my little daughter got a chance to be in the presence of her grandmother. And that was the greatest gift. And so when we were writing this book, I was like, man, my mom, she just was somebody who was fully present. And, you know, now, I mean, when you got your phones and all this kind of stuff, I mean, it's really hard to be fully present. But I never forget, you know, 8 years ago when my mom was fully present. And now my daughter Allie has a story to tell, and I'm telling people this story. And I wish I could tell it without crying. It's just not going to happen.
1: But
0: I
1: know that you do.
0: I know it makes you feel like you want to hug me right now, Jim, so we can hold each other after this broadcast.
1: But it does illustrate the connection. I mean, what a beautiful gift for your daughter to hear that from her grandmother. That does make me cry.
2: And what she taught us was just that you have to fight for presence. Like what Nana taught us was the fight for it. You know, for 4 days, she didn't need to fight. She could have taken the morphine and gone to sleep and been peaceful and not suffered at all. But she actually wrote on a dry erase board, "Pray that the Lord will give me increased strength to fight." Because that was when she lost her voice and she couldn't even say. But she fought for the presence of her family. And those moments were precious to her. They meant something to her. And she suffered through some of the pain so that we could have her presence and that she could have ours.
0: And you know, that's exactly what Jesus did on the cross when he was offered that little mix on the sponge and he refused to drink it. It was just a little something that could have numbed the pain. And Jesus was like, "I'm going to stay fully present." And I got a chance to see that in real life. And it really makes me thankful that our Savior did that. And he stayed fully present even in the midst of his pain. And you know what? In marriage, sometimes it is painful to give your spouse full presence. You know, but when you do that, it's the greatest gift you can ever give to your spouse. And when they open it, they're going to get a real treasure.
1: Yeah. I mean, you said it so beautifully, and what a story to land on that grabs everybody's emotions. Yeah. And, you know, whether it's your marriage, your parenting, connections with people, I mean, this is really good, this resource. And you can apply it in all kinds of ways. But ideally, certainly in your marriage A to Z, 30 Days to Relational Transformation, probably one of the easiest ways to start thinking differently and getting the benefit of thinking differently by loving each other and connecting with each other. Thank you both for being with us.
0: Thanks for having us.
1: And for the listeners, we certainly recommend you get a copy of the Benhams book. 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
5: American Family News, I'm Rusty Pugh. A Colorado congressional district is the latest to fall to an extreme far-left socialist. 15-term incumbent Diana DeJette lost in Colorado's first congressional district primary to a 29-year-old socialist named Milot Kiros, who says there's more to come.
6: We will not wait to take the fight to Donald Trump and the oligarchy. We will not wait. We will not wait to abolish ICE.
5: So what happens to the leadership of the Democratic Party moving forward? Vice President J.D. Vance talked about that.
7: Depends on how long you're talking about. I think they'll survive for a couple of years, but in 5 years, people are going to look back at Hakeem Jeffries and Chuck Schumer, as shocking as this may sound, and they're going to say they were the reasonable moderates of the time, and the DSA types, the far left, the communists, have taken over that party. We know that Chuck Schumer and Hakeem Jeffries, their policies are pretty far out there. Compared to what's coming online in the modern Democratic Party, it's just going to get weirder and weirder and scarier and scarier.
5: Tom Del Vaccaro is host of Politics in Perspective. He says the socialist spread is upon us.
8: Well, it is, at least in the big cities. And we need to remember that these are candidates that Bernie Sanders and Elizabeth Warren to some degree support. So I know the Democrats are trying to say they're from outside our party. But remember, the theme of class warfare and tax the rich and or a wealth tax. These are issues that are embraced by Gavin Newsom on the left coast and on Elizabeth Warren on the east coast.
5: Yesterday was a big day at the Supreme Court, the court ruling that states can ban men from playing in women's sports and also ruling that birthright citizenship can stand. DHS Secretary Mark Wayne Mullen calls that a national security issue.
9: I think the president was spot on this, and the court is absolutely dead wrong on this situation. If you look at the reason for the 14th Amendment, again, this is way outside what has happened, especially with China and their tourist visas that they get to come into the United States or into our territories just simply to give birth. They'll come in the eighth month, maybe 1, 2, 3 weeks left, give birth here, have a child, then they move back to China, raise a person underneath a communist regime, even though they have they're a citizen of the United States, and they come back over here, and in some cases we see that they go to their universities, they're stealing intellectual property, and it's absolutely been a national security issue.
5: An immigration enforcement advocate says despite that Supreme Court setback, the fight against birthright citizenship isn't over.
10: Chief Justice John Roberts, along with Amy Coney Barrett, joined the liberal members of the court in the 5-4 decision to reject President Trump's contention that the common view of birthright citizenship is wrong, asserting that children of non-citizens are not, quote, subject to the jurisdiction of the United States and therefore not entitled to citizenship. Jessica Vaughn is a former Foreign Service officer with the U.S. State Department who now serves as Director of Policy Studies at the Center for Immigration Studies.
11: Most of us on the restrictionist side were not expecting the court to endorse Trump's executive order necessarily, but we were looking for a little more clarity on the ability of Congress to update our laws and adjust them in the context of our modern world. So I was a little surprised that they were kind of stuck in this idea that this is some kind of small problem.
10: Vaughn is pleased that there are already some lawmakers who are taking action.
11: Senator Schmidt from Missouri is ready to introduce a bill that he had drafted and ready to go that's going to define subject to the jurisdiction thereof and clarify what Congress just assumed everyone understood years ago. So this is not the end of this issue in any way. The roadmap to fixing it is not as clear as a lot of us hoped for, but there does seem to be a path forward.
10: Vaughn hopes that Congress will have the courage to address this issue. I'm Chad Groening.
5: There's more news online at AFN.net and download the AFN mobile app for your Android or iPhone. I'm Rusty P.
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13: I love talking about the things of God because of truth and the biblical worldview. The U.S. Constitution obligates our government to preserve and protect the rights that our founders recognize come from God, our Creator, not our government. I believe that Scripture in the Bible is very clear that God is the one that raised up each of you, and God has allowed us to be brought here to this specific moment in time.
12: This is Jenna Ellis in the Morning.
13: Good morning. It is Wednesday, July 1st, and we are just a few days out from celebrating America's 250th anniversary. And how did the Supreme Court celebrate that? Well, with a decision on birthright citizenship yesterday that is actually way worse than we even thought. The justices in the majority didn't just strike down President Trump's executive order and say that Congress must determine citizenship with respect to those who are here temporarily or illegally. It was a substantive decision on the 14th Amendment that says that children of birth or tourists and illegals have a right to citizenship. So the court held this: children born in the United States to parents unlawfully or temporarily in the United States present are, quote, subject to the jurisdiction, unquote, of the United States and are citizens at birth under the 14th Amendment's citizenship clause. This is absolutely ridiculous. The 14th Amendment says no such thing. And the phrase subject to the jurisdiction thereof must mean something beyond just being born in America. The history and context of the 14th Amendment was during the Reconstruction era to prevent freed slaves from being treated as second-class citizens or having any status other than full rights, privileges, and immunities of citizens. It was not meant to help, for example, Chinese nationals fly over to Ohio, have a citizen baby, and then take the child back to China to be indoctrinated under the CCP, but still have all of the privileges and immunities of citizenship. So Alito and Thomas got this right. I would encourage you to read their scathing dissents. And so the question is, what happens now? There's been a lot of discussion around whether this substantive decision prevents or forecloses Congress from acting and whether we actually need a constitutional amendment now in order to overturn this decision unless a future court reverses itself. So let's welcome in Gerard Folletti, who is senior counsel of the Lawfare Project. And Gerard, this was incredibly disappointing from especially Chief Justice Roberts and Amy Coney Barrett, who for some reason ignored all of the history, legislative history around Reconstruction and the 14th Amendment. Not surprising in terms of the ultimate outcome, but they went well beyond just striking down President Trump's executive order. So where do we go from here?
14: No, they absolutely did. This could have been a much more narrow ruling. It could have rested on the language of an immigration statute from 1952. Instead, they went down the path of the 14th Amendment. And in so doing, I think the harsh reality is that it forecloses a lot of efforts to change the law absent a constitutional amendment, which we're realistically not going to get because you're not going to get two-thirds of Congress to agree on anything, let alone three-quarters of the states. However, I do think that there is room here for legislation, and I do think that there is room for executive action. If you look collectively at what the Supreme Court has said about immigration this term, they have given a lot of deference to the president. So I think that what we can do is we can look to where the problem starts, and that's not people who are already here necessarily. It's people we allow into their country. And the Supreme Court has made it clear that the president does have authority to end programs, deport people, remove people who should not be here, and ban people from being in this country in the first place. So I think that's how we start to look at this problem. Both Congress and the executive can act on immigration beyond our borders first so that we don't have a situation where people are being born here to people who shouldn't be here.
13: Yeah, and that makes sense. If we're trying to prevent people, from, especially birther tourists and illegals, from coming here, having their children who then would be citizens, then the first step would be preventing them from coming here at all. And there is still, as you mentioned, a lot of room on that. And so there have been a lot of suggestions from everything from, simply just closing the border totally, reversing and revoking visas, tourist visas, to having, pregnancy tests for female travelers. I mean, all kinds of theories, outright banning anyone from China coming over. We saw during President Trump's first term that trying to ban people from coming in from certain countries, then there was allegations of, racism, selectivity, all of that. So how could the administration go about this that then some other rogue federal judge wouldn't put some kind of moratorium on that order?
14: Well, the simplest way is what President Trump is already doing in many instances. It's enhanced vetting. It's the whole visa process and coming into the United States and making sure that we know who is coming, and that those vetting questions can be, and courts have held that they can be, more intrusive of people who are not citizens. So we can ask questions about their pregnancy status. We can ask questions about their, especially about their political beliefs. We can dig into their backgrounds to some extent if we want to be able to give them a visa or reject their visa. And courts have upheld these types of interviews and inquiries of people beyond our borders. So I think that's really the first step. And President Trump has been doing that. He's been doing that more with countries, but let's face it, from the Middle East or from terrorist watch list countries that are of the most pressing concern. But that's the program that should be expanded to every country. Even our allies have people that they send here on visas that are not exactly friendly to the United States. So I think the first step is really this enhanced visa process, which the courts have already greenlit, and it's a program that needs to be expanded to all countries.
13: Yeah, and I think that hopefully President Trump is looking at this and taking this ruling and seeing how he can apply his executive orders elsewhere and trying to at least prevent people from coming into this country for the purpose of birthing U.S. citizens. But then going back to Congress as well, I mean, I think that President Trump needs to put a lot of pressure on Congress and particularly the Senate to pass legislation, including the SAVE Act. And as we've talked many times on this program before, Gerard, I think that they need to just simply do away with the filibuster, because that is hamstringing the Republicans from getting anything through the Senate. They don't have a lot of time before November, and if for some reason Republicans don't control the Senate, then or possibly the House, and don't control both, then they're not going to get their agenda through. And so this is the last opportunity, and they need to fight by whatever legitimate constitutional means possible. And obviously, the rule of the filibuster is just under Senate rules. It has nothing to do with any kind of constitutional parameters. So the Republicans actually need to get it together. I know there are a lot of members of Congress and also a few in the Senate who, after yesterday's decision, came out very strongly and said, here's what our proposals are. But realistically, as you mentioned off the top, it doesn't seem like Congress can actually get anything through. So what should the Republican strategy be? I think it has to be to attack the filibuster.
14: I unfortunately, and I'll characterize that in a moment. Unfortunately, I agree with you. I think that the filibuster has met its time, and the danger here is that the filibuster. Look, I think it was a good thing. I think historically it has been good to prevent a party that has a bare majority from creating legislation that creates all sorts of hassles for Americans and risks upending many laws at the same time. It was a check on the power of the Senate to act too quickly when they didn't have consensus. But realistically, we now live in an era where we don't have consensus anymore. We have small groups that bind together tactically for specific legislation, and that bogs things down. That prevents any agenda from passing Congress. That prevents only a handful of bills pass Congress, both houses of Congress each year. And that's a shockingly small number. That stops progress when we have good ideas, when we have good laws like the Save America Act, which need to be implemented, I think the death of the filibuster is inevitable, and I'd rather it be under a conservative administration and a conservative Congress than if the AOCs of the world and the Democratic Socialists take control, and then we will have all sorts of bad laws passed. So it's met its time, and I think it's time to do away with it. I agree with you, unfortunately, but I think it does need to happen sooner rather than later.
13: Yeah, absolutely. It should happen under Republicans, and we should get as much legislation passed as possible. And I think that Republicans did a huge disservice to the country and to the base of conservative Americans by not actually doing away with this sooner, so that we could have had, you know, the last year and a half of good legislation going through. But, you know, speaking of socialists, just really quickly, because I still want to talk about this ridiculous decision from the Supreme Court. But speaking of the socialists, just yesterday, it was the primary in my former home state of Colorado, and a 15-term incumbent, Diana DeGette, who was, you know, no great member of Congress, lost her Democrat primary to a 29-year-old socialist. And so that's four incumbents losing primaries to socialists in a week. And so Clay Travis on X said, every state now has a Mamdani, and the Democrat Party is on a rapid descent to communism. I mean, it seems like Of course, this is inevitable, because if Democrats come back into power, of course, they're going to do away with the filibuster. They're going to push their extreme legislation through by any means possible. But this seems to then highlight why Republicans need to get it together before the midterms and give the base a reason not just to turn out against these socialist candidates, but to be for something, which needs to be some of these significant wins like the SAVE Act and like legislation on birthright citizenship.
14: Oh, you're absolutely right. I mean, we're watching in real time the hostile takeover of the Democratic Party by Marxists. And once they're in there, they spread. Not just in New York, you see it in D.C., in Oregon, in Colorado, in Los Angeles. They spread very quickly. And they take over the party, meaning that they take over the legitimacy of the party. And that just bogs down even worse any legislative efforts to save America, whether it's the legislation itself or other bills that really need to be passed for public safety and to protect our constitutional rights. So sooner rather than later, Congress needs to realize that the good old days have come to an end. America is under threat. We're under threat of a hostile takeover by groups that don't hold our values. And if they don't get together and act on legislation now, then we lose that opportunity. And the next piece of legislation that will be passed will be Marxist in origin.
13: Absolutely. And you know, there's been a lot of discussion online about the outrage and the reaction from conservatives to this ruling from the Supreme Court, saying, well, why are you guys mad that the Supreme Court just kept in place basically a tradition and a rule that has been in place for the last 128 years? And, you know, and since the 14th Amendment and Wong Kim Ark, the one case on point in this whole birthright citizenship discussion. And I think that the posture is so much different now of the country and how the Chinese Communist Party is using birthright citizenship as a loophole, how illegals are using that as a loophole to try to get citizenship to stay. I mean, we are in a much different scenario now, and how it's being used, that it needed to come to the Supreme Court, and it needed first to come to Congress. If Congress would have legislated, there would have been no need for Trump's executive order. But I think that the response to that is that we're in a much different position right now in the United States with using birthright citizenship as a loophole, that we should have before now closed this. And for the Supreme Court to then just uphold this, as many people are suggesting, it seemed more like a political decision that they just didn't want to deal with the fallout, particularly Justice Roberts and Justice Barrett, rather than actually looking at the language and the history and the original intent of the framers of the 14th Amendment, because clearly they didn't intend for subject to the jurisdiction thereof to mean birth or tourism. And so how do you view what Justice Roberts and Justice Barrett, because I'm not incredibly surprised, especially with Justice Roberts, but I am very disappointed.
14: As am I. I think that I would characterize them as the swing votes on the court, and unfortunately they swing in the wrong direction at the wrong time. I think that Justice Roberts especially could very well have gone into the history looking at Wong Kim Ark, that 1898 case, and actually said that it's factually distinguishable, that in that case where a Chinese, where a person born of Chinese parents was found to have citizenship, it was because his parents did have legal status in the U.S., not that they came here illegally or were brought here illegally. So I think this could easily have come out the other way. But I do think that Chief Justice Roberts wanted to not take responsibility for a decision that would upend the lives or the certainty in the legal system that currently exists and open the floodgates to an unknown of potential deportations, denaturalizations, and all sorts of other cases that would come along. So I think they took the easy way out in making this switch to the liberal bloc and voting with them to rule on the case, but it certainly doesn't prevent the it doesn't prevent the issues that we're seeing, from border tourism, from the decline of American values, from citizenship that is being held by people who really don't want to have it or shouldn't have it in the first place. It was a very easy way out, and I regret that the Chief Justice took it.
13: I am too, and I'm very disappointed in Barrett, especially because during her confirmation hearing, I mean, she clearly said she's not going to be another Scalia, and that has proved a very precision, unfortunately. But she at least during her confirmation hearings at least appeared to be someone who would take the text in an originalist fashion, look at the legislative history, as Scalia famous who said before the Congress about the 14th Amendment, quote, this, meaning the section talking about all persons subject to the jurisdiction thereof. This will not, of course, he says, include persons born in the United States who are foreigners, aliens, who belong to families of ambassadors or foreign ministers accredited to the government of the United States, but will include every other class of persons. It settles the great question of citizenship and removes all doubt as to what persons are or are not citizens of the United States. This has long been in the jurisprudence and legislation of this country. I mean, it was so very clear that this was not meant to include people who are here illegally or temporarily, and yet that's exactly what the Supreme Court provided. But there's been a lot of discussion, Gerard, about Kavanaugh's concurrence, because this wasn't a straight 6-3 majority, as some people are suggesting. He agreed overall with the outcome as to Trump's executive order, but may have left the door open for congressional legislation on this issue. Talk about that potential possibility, because I think a lot of people are focusing on that as a potential ray of hope.
14: Well, I think that's just it. That if you look at Kavanaugh, he is saying that he went on the basis that it violates the statute, not that it's a 14th Amendment issue. So ultimately, what that means is that it does leave some room for Congress to potentially act, but that is acting on the margins. It's acting to qualify jurisdiction thereof in terms of immigration status, and that is a hope. That may not necessarily be that. May not necessarily be easy to get through the same Supreme Court if challenged, but it does open the door to some legislation talking about qualifying and giving specific categories of people that to which jurisdiction does not apply. For example, aliens who are here illegally, or aliens who are here on a visa or a transit visa or a temporary visa or a tourist visa. I think that's how Kavanaugh should be read, as saying that there are things that Congress can do to qualify that so that it's not a 14th Amendment issue, that it's just a language issue in a statute.
13: All right. Well, we need to take a break here. There's so much more that we could talk about on this issue, and we'll continue to talk about this throughout the program. But Gerard Folletti, really appreciate the breakdown of this. And again, this just goes back to the Congress needing to act. And if Republicans don't get it together, they don't say, okay, we are willing to nuke the filibuster and push through legislation to save the country, to ensure that that this ruling is not just out there without any sort of response, or at least curtailing it as much as possible within the power of the Congress, and at least attempting to legislate around it. If the Congress is just saying, okay, try to put through some legislation, but they don't actually get it together. My prediction is that's not going to go well for Republicans in the midterms, because a lot of people are going to be very frustrated and say, well, then, you know, what good are Republicans in Congress? And that's the question we'll talk more about on the flip side of the break. We'll be right back with more.
15: Hello, this is Ed Vitagliano, co-host of Today's Issues on AFI. That's right, it's a Boston accent. And that's because I wanted to invite you to join Wesley and Walker Wildman, as well as yours truly, on a tour of my hometown of Boston this September. A few highlights from our week-long itinerary include the Plymouth Plantation on Tuesday, where the Pilgrims settled. On Wednesday, we'll visit Paul Revere's house and learn more about his midnight ride to warn of the approaching British troops. Thursday, we'll go aboard the USS Constitution, which is docked in Boston Harbor. Historian Stephen McDowell of the Providence Foundation will be with us to point out spiritual significance. And this is just a brief sampling of the stops on our list. For all the information about our September Boston tour, visit tours.afa.net. That's tours.afa.net. And I hope to see you there. And maybe, just maybe, we'll park a few cars by Harvard Yacht.
16: Hey everybody, Walker Wildman here. We just got done filming here at Wall Builders Library in Aledo, Texas, with Stephen McDowell, Tim Barton, Rick Green, and myself. Episode 9 of AFA at Home, One Nation Under God, celebrating America's 250th anniversary. That's our theme. That's our title and subtitle for this video session. Coming out very soon for you. Stay tuned on July 4th, 2026, on America's 250th birthday. We're going to release this video. 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

0: Hello, Americans. I'm Todd Starnes. Stand by for news and commentary next. The fallout from the Supreme Court's decision on birthright citizenship is growing. Senator Eric Schmidt of Missouri noted the decision is wrong, dangerous, and disastrous for American sovereignty and the American people. He's now calling for a constitutional convention to address what he called a moment of national crisis. Schmidt wants to amend the Constitution and restore American citizenship. Well, it's time to put we the people first instead of other people. The fact is, the Supreme Court just gave the green light for our nation to be flooded with pregnant illegals from every third world nation around the globe. People who are not here to claim the American dream, nor are they yearning to breathe free. Instead, they're yearning to live off the welfare of red-blooded American citizens. It was Dwight D. Eisenhower who once declared the two greatest mistakes of his presidency were sitting on the Supreme Court, and I'm afraid the same might be said of President Trump. Good day.
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2: Welcome back, and we're still talking about the fallout from the ridiculous Supreme Court decision on birthright citizenship and what happens now. And Orrin McIntyre, who's a host at The Blaze, posted this. The Supreme Court ruling is the natural conclusion of a propositional nation nonsense. Advocates for that concept will pretend today's ruling is outrageous, but that's exactly what they're advocating for in the end. So let's welcome him in. And, you know, Orrin, it's interesting to see how the left, and a lot of people have pointed out that the left is for birthright citizenship, but they're not pro-birth. I mean, it's just all of this is so hypocritical from the left, and they do not have a comprehensive worldview, and clearly they pick and choose what policies simply benefit them and their view of America the most. And so they're, of course, celebrating this decision, which has nothing to do with the history or context of the 14th Amendment and should have nothing to do with the future of America. How do you see where we go from here?
3: Well, I agree that obviously the left is ridiculous on this, and they always have been. But I think our largest problem here is, of course, the right. I mean, the justices that betrayed us here, we were supposed to have a conservative Supreme Court. We're supposed to have an originalist Supreme Court. And it's very clear that originalism apparently means that you just interpret the 14th Amendment however you heard it on NPR on the way over to the courthouse, and not with any of the intentions of the actual amendment, any of the people who wrote it, any of that background or context. And that's not an unpopular opinion with several of, you know, kind of the more elite sectors of the conservative movement. So I think we have to completely reorient our understanding of priorities here. For a very long time, the Federalist Society made things like gun rights and abortion the litmus tests of conservative judges, and they were right to do so. Those were really important issues. But the new litmus test has to be this question. It has to be questions of citizenship, has to be questions of immigration. This is the most important issue facing our country at the moment, and we simply cannot have people just making up some kind of version of the 14th Amendment that they like to believe existed. They have to actually look at what this means, not just what's going to make them feel better once they write the ruling.
2: Yeah. And, you know, the Supreme Court, with their lifetime appointments and being part of the judicial branch and how, you know, the founders intended this to be, they were supposed to be insulated from the fallout of their originalism. Right. I mean, they're supposed to look at the Constitution and the law and apply it to the facts of the case and move forward without considering the politics of it or, you know, how difficult future cases may be. And it seems like it's the justices that are supposed to be conservative because they were appointed by Republican presidents that take that into consideration too often and then end up siding with the left. I mean, you never see Justice Kagan or Sotomayor on issues that are very divisive politically. You never see them siding, surprisingly, with conservatives and having the left going, wow, why did we nominate that person and, you know, get all of this outrage. You only see this with the justices on that are supposed to be on the right. And so it seems like when Republican presidents appoint or nominate these justices, the vetting process for the Senate has not been very good overall. I mean, everybody was lauding Amy Coney Barrett during her confirmation hearing and saying, wow, she knows a lot. She's going to be in the vein of Justice Scalia. But her her prior holdings and her prior history gave a very different story. And there were people at the time who were very concerned about this exact outcome and her commitment or lack thereof to originalism. And yet, just based on maybe DEI, I mean, Trump clearly just wanted a woman to replace Ginsburg. We went ahead as conservatives and applauded it anyway. And so, you know, we have to get out of this mentality of somebody who just sounds good and actually put originalists in the vein of Thomas and Alito on the bench. And it just seems very frustrating that somehow there aren't as many originalists now as there are these progressive leftists who are willing to interpret the Constitution however is politically popular.
3: Yeah, I mean, there are a lot of questions about originalism, even when it comes to looking at the 14th Amendment. I mean, we're talking an amendment that's a disaster back to front and was really passed basically at gunpoint after the Civil War. So interpreting it in an originalist fashion is itself a difficult way to apply that hermeneutic. But even those issues aside, you know, the problem is, of course, that the originalist judges in theory that we're producing, they come out of elite institutions and spend all of their time in an elite culture that is very leftist. And even if they themselves have avoided certain trappings of leftism or leftist belief, all of the status, all of their social connections, all of the hierarchies they interact with, they're all oriented in a leftist cultural fashion. And so even if there is some idea of fealty to the original Constitution, in the background, there's always this understanding that you're going to be judged by your peers, and your peers, the people you spend time with, the people who you're in social circles with, who you interact with professionally, they're all left-wing. They're all looking for that progressive understanding of the Constitution. So at best, you're going to get this half-hearted compromise, and at worst, you're going to get these total betrayals. So yeah, I think that there is specific problems with Amy Coney Barrett. Like, There probably were signs there were better choices to make. You certainly shouldn't have selected her just because she's a woman. However, ultimately, I think there are deeper problems with even trying to create and vet conservative judges in the system we have now.
2: Yeah, and I mean, and I would slightly disagree with you only as to the point that the 14th Amendment is, you know, difficult in terms of the hermeneutic. I fully agree with you that it was kind of a disaster back to front and so forth. But I mean, with the legislative history that we have, with the historical view of the time of the Reconstruction, it's really not difficult to look at that and say, okay, born and subject to the jurisdiction thereof did not mean birth or tourism, did not mean illegals. I mean, that part is clear. And the arguments that Roberts makes in the majority opinion are just frankly stupid. I mean, it's just trying to pretzel his way around it the same way that the Obergefell decision was trying to, you know, pretzel their way around it. And a lot of people rightly called it, you know, a Hallmark card instead of a legal opinion. And that's what we have. But to your point that I fully agree with, I mean, it's so hard to vet these people. But at the same time, this raises the core argument that actually one of the, or several, but one that I'll focus on, of the anti-federalist papers critiqued of Article 3 of the proposed Constitution, you know, way back at the Constitutional Convention, Brutus number 15, and his arguments. And he took exception to Hamilton saying, oh, well, don't worry about the judiciary. They'll be the weakest branch. His core arguments was that he objected to judges holding their office during good behavior for life because they have absolute independence, final and irreversible decisions. There's no way for the Congress to go back and substantively overturn a Supreme Court opinion. And so he predicted judicial supremacy and that the court would use the power to expand federal authority, abrogate laws, and effectively rendering the U.S. Congress powerless over the judiciary. And I think he was prescient on this and absolutely right. And that's the issue. I mean, we need to deal with the birthright citizenship issue. But moving forward, in terms of the Supreme Court and Article 3, I think that we need to focus as conservatives on the outrageous federal power that the judiciary, particularly the Supreme Court, has subsumed to themselves over the past, I mean, since, you know, 1804 in the original Marbury versus Madison.
3: Yeah, I mean, if people haven't read the Anti-Federalist Papers, they should. You'd be amazed how prescient pretty much all of them are. But yeah, you're exactly right about this problem. I mean, I'm sure you well know, of course, you know, the judicial review is not in Article mm-hmm. 3. It's made up. It's made up in Marbury versus Madison. It's a tautological construction, you know, just the court said we have this power, therefore we have this power. So obviously, like, worries that the power of the branch would be expanded artificially were met basically immediately by this ruling and only exploded from there. And of course, none of the stuff that was drafted in the Constitution was predicated on the idea that the judiciary would even have this power. So, yeah, we have a completely, you know, additive power. It's entirely positivistic, and it was created with, you know, beyond the scope of the limitations and checks and balances that were introduced in the Constitution in the first place. I don't think we're going to strip out judicial review, unfortunately, but I mean that is something that you have to consider, that the entire legal kind of framework we're discussing wasn't even designed by the founders. It was never intended, was never imagined when they created, you know, the checks and balances that we think of as so critical of the Constitution today.
2: Absolutely. And, you know, this is where we have to, I think, look at the Constitution that we are celebrating. And, you know, America's 250, of course, is the celebration of the Declaration, which is the worldview mandate that gave rise to ultimately our highest law of the land, the U.S. Constitution. But recognize that while it's one of the greatest documents and the greatest governments that's existed across the face of the earth, it's still written by men. And the founders themselves even recognized at the ratification that it wasn't perfect and provided Article 5 as a way of amending the Constitution to then create a more perfect union and to deal with issues that may arise further down the road, to clarify and to correct perhaps substantive powers of government that we might want to limit further or provide to a different branch of government, or, you know, somehow be able to tailor our government and their specific limited powers in a better direction. And I think that the judiciary, it needs to be the focus, as well as Congress, obviously. I mean, the issue with Congress is not their powers under the Constitution, but rather the lack of will and courage of the office holders and the people who actually don't want to govern. But I think moving forward, if we're looking at potential constitutional amendments, we need to focus on the judiciary, because this has gotten so far out of hand. And so we celebrate as conservatives, Orrin, decisions like Dobbs, for example, and we say, okay, this is great. You know, they've overturned a bad decision that was on the books for 50 years. But that happens so infrequently, and it shouldn't have taken another Supreme Court that finally was able to reverse that decision. We should have other means and methods to essentially overrule a Supreme Court, at least as to the precedent for the entire country. I mean, the two parties who come at bar, I mean, they need a final conclusion on the merits, and that's fine. But in terms of the substantive precedential value, that's something that needs to be explored, I think, by amendment.
3: Well, I think the biggest problem that we're facing, and, you know, I agree that the judiciary is far too powerful, but I think the biggest problem we're facing right now is that Congress is just useless. And I don't just mean, oh, you know, they don't feel like anything done. Like, literally, it's completely dysfunctional. It doesn't work in the slightest. It can't resolve any issue, even the most basic one. And so the people are left demanding these solutions from the executive and the judiciary, which were never supposed to be the deliberative bodies of the United States. But calling Congress a deliberative body at this point is a joke. Nobody ever debates anything. No one gets their mind changed by going into a congressional discussion. They just go in, they vote a special interest, they completely isolate themselves. If they're lucky, they know maybe one-eighth of what's actually in any given bill. and we can't even pass a budget at this point. So while I would love to see actual legislative remedies that operate in the manner of the Constitution intended, it's increasingly impossible to imagine the Congress taking literally any action. If you can't get the SAVE Act, the most basic and obvious thing, through a GOP Congress, then how are you going to pass constitutional amendments? Like, it almost seems like an impossibility, and this is why people increasingly turn to the idea of a vigorous executive or a Supreme Court that can hand down these decisions, because they're the only bodies that can actually hand down anything at this point.
2: Yeah, I mean, and I think the biggest difference between 2026 and 1776 is that when you look at the declaration and it says, you know, this unanimous declaration from Congress, that in and of itself is a total miracle. We would never have a unanimous declaration from Congress that was on anything remotely as controversial as the declaration was at its time. And, you know, we look at some things that Congress, okay, you know, they pass unanimously, like they just did with substantively wanting transparency on where the congressional budget is going to pay for sexual allegations against Congress members. Okay, they're all agreeing on that because they know it would look bad if they're the one negative vote, and then they would receive scrutiny. So, you know, that's more political, but that's ultimately not, you know, anything to do with actually governing America. And so, you know, how do we start to unwind this a little bit and not have such a problem with Congress that it seems like all they're doing is just wanting, you know, media hits and whatever they individually can do to promote their office instead of actually being in coordination together to govern America, because that's what Congress is supposed to do as the legislative branch. And yet they have basically outsourced that and delegated that quite a lot to the executive and also to the judiciary, because there's so many people pointing out on social media, Orin, and, you know, in other places, that that even conservatives, like we've been talking about, are expecting the judiciary, not the legislative branch, to save America.
3: Yeah, no, I can't imagine, honestly, in any way, shape, or form, Congress reclaiming its power. You know, I have a friend who said that artificial intelligence might actually be a solution here, because so many members of Congress have no idea what's in any given bill, and they entirely rely on aides and on lobbyists and everyone else to interpret them for them. So maybe AI, you just dump the entirety of the bill into something like Grok or ChatGPT, and it can give you the points. I don't know that that's an actual solution, but it is actually the most interesting one I've heard recently. Ultimately, I think the problem is that you can run through the primary process. You should be active. You should be trying to get better candidates into office. You know, I encourage people to have that kind of participation. But I think increasingly, you know, the people are looking to, like I said, a vigorous executive or the judiciary for a reason, because Congress is not going to act. Like, realistic political analysis, not my wish, but just the truth, I don't see that changing. And so that's why I said, as soon as this ruling came down, the only real option for the Trump administration is just going directly to mass deportations as hard as possible. People can't have birthright citizenship if they're not here when they're born. So get as many of these people out of our country as possible. It's not a real solution. It's an actual solution to the 14th Amendment problem. We'll still have to tackle that. But practically, in the short term, what can actually be done? Mass deportations. That's the answer.
2: Yeah, 100%. Well, we've got to take a break here. I couldn't agree with you more. And we still have 2 years left of the Trump administration and his DHS. And so that absolutely is the short-term solution while we're working on a better solution to, you know, this terrible ruling from the Supreme Court. And at least in the short term, that campaign promise from the Trump administration that overwhelmingly the American people voted for mass deportations, you know, closing the border to illegals and to birther tourists, that needs to be the number one priority for the Trump administration moving forward. And as I've said, you know, if Republicans actually want to have a chance in November, they have got to be strong on this issue. And that has to be the number one priority, or I don't see Republicans having any shot at the midterms. So thanks so much, Orin McIntyre. You can follow him on X. Read him over at The Blaze. We will be right back with more.
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8: Salt is good, but if salt has lost its taste, how shall its saltiness be restored? My name is Abraham Hamilton III, and this is the Hamilton Minute. Dr. George Barna's American Worldview Inventory has revealed results that are tremendously troubling. His research indicates that evangelicals are more likely to be shaped by the prevalent American culture than to influence it. Instead of being salt and light, Dr. Barna's study indicates that being lightly salted is the more likely reality. This proves what I've said repeatedly. America's greatest and most desperate need is repentance. That work, the work of repentance, must start with the people of God. Our nation needs revival, but the revival must start in our own hearts, our homes, and our churches.
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2: Welcome back. Well, we've been talking about this absolutely absurd Supreme Court birthright citizenship case and the outfall from that. And our prior guest, Orrin McIntyre, was saying with respect to a constitutional amendment that, Congress is just not going to get it together and they are not going to agree on anything. And, you know, certainly not two-thirds in each chamber, which is what it would take. But there is another path, and I have talked previously on this program for regular listeners about Article 5 in the U.S. Constitution, which provides the process for amendments, and there is another way besides going through Congress. We have just never

useless or create a completely different type of government, but to modify the Constitution in terms of our separation and limiting of powers, because they recognized that they may not have gotten all of it right originally. This was their best effort, and I think they did a brilliant job originally. And the way that Congress has utilized the amendments with respect to several of them, including particularly the 16th and 17th amendments, and we're also looking at the 14th now, which I agree with Oren and also Gerard that the text of this was not the best, and it was in the midst of Reconstruction and a little bit hurried. So isn't necessarily the best. And so we can go back and modify some of those amendments. We should overturn and completely gut the 16th and 17th amendments, where we shouldn't have a federal income tax and the ability for Congress to just tax the American people at whatever level they wish. That was passed and was actually antithetical to the propositions and the worldview of government that the founders provided. The 17th Amendment provides for popular election of U.S. senators rather than the state legislatures sending essentially a delegate and the two U.S. senators from each state so that they could have input. The states were supposed to control a large portion of the federal government, and that's why the Senate has advice and consent on issues like the appointments of Supreme Court justices. But now when you have popular elections of senators, that is that's overhauling the point of the difference between the Senate and the Congress. And so, there have been ways that I think we have messed with the Constitution that have not been in the best interests overall of American society. But that doesn't mean that then we simply abandon the amendments process. The other way that Article 5 provides for amending the Constitution that we've never done in our nation's history is to convene the state legislatures and the delegates that they would send to a convention of the states for the purpose of proposing amendments. And a lot of people, when you call it a convention of the states, which is the language of the Article 5, then a lot of people say, oh, well, that'll be a constitutional convention and, we'll have the entire Constitution thrown out. Well, no, like the Republican National Convention, or, you go to a convention down in your hometown. Convention simply means convening. And it does not mean a constitutional convention. The language of Article 5 does not provide for overhauling the entire U.S. Constitution. Similarly, that when Congress convenes, they can propose amendments anytime they're in session. When they convene under Article 5, they can propose amendments. That's how we've gotten to 27 amendments. And similarly, if the states convene, they can propose amendments. And that would have to, in order to convene, they have to have two-thirds of the states agree on which subject matter they're going to address. And then that convention, that convening, is confined to that specific subject matter. And then whatever amendments, if any, pass out of that convention, then it has to go through the exact same ratification process as if the amendments passed out of Congress, which is three-fourths of the states have to ratify those amendments. It is a very difficult process, which it should be. It shouldn't be that easy to modify our highest law of the land. But the point of this alternative path in Article 5 is because the founders were very concerned that the federal government and the Congress likely won't restrain itself. And if there are issues that Congress won't deal with for whatever reason, the states need to have the power as well to address those issues. And what is a perfect example of this right now? Birthright citizenship. And so it's going to be very difficult, and convening the states has always been a difficult proposition. There are currently over 400 live petitions that have passed out of the states to try to call a convention. That's well above the 34 state threshold, right? And how come we haven't had it? Well, they've never agreed on the subject matter. And so there's never been a constitutionally required convening of the states. And if two-thirds of the states would actually agree to deal with not just birthright citizenship, but would agree to deal with an overrun judiciary and a rogue judiciary to restrain it,

0: then under Article 5, the states would have to send delegates and convene and discuss the text of an amendment. Anything out of that convening or convention would then go to the states for ratification. And while Congress is not going to do this, the best possible alternative we have right now is the Republican-controlled state legislature. So currently, as of right now, Republicans control 28 of the 50 state legislatures. Democrats control 18. Four have a split or coalition control. So we are only a couple of states away from getting to that threshold. And potentially even some Democrat-controlled states would at least agree that the federal judiciary, because right now they don't like that there's supposedly, in theory, a conservative majority, and they might at least agree to address that. And the Convention of States project, which I would encourage you to go to their website, conventionofstates.com, actually has these petitions that have already been passed on this subject matter. And I think the current count as of right now is somewhere around 19 states. So it's the best possible petition that could get to a convention of states most quickly. And I think we would have already been there had it not been for President Trump being elected in 2016. There was a huge movement, of course, because everyone was concerned about the Supreme Court. How do conservatives ever get a majority? No one thought prior to 2016 that the solution to that would be President Trump, Donald Trump getting elected, you know, but here we are. And so it kind of put that movement a little bit back on its heels, along with a lot of misinformation and, frankly, propaganda that has been put into social media and elsewhere from some concerns that I think are just simply a misunderstanding of Article 5. And some people say, well, we don't want a constitutional convention. Well, it's not one. It is a convening of the states, just like Congress convenes every session. They can propose amendments. Some of them fail. Well, in a state convening, some amendments might fail. But this is, right now, the best and I think the only possible path that we have to save America. Congress is not going to do it. The Supreme Court certainly isn't going to do it. And both of those branches are restraining the executive from doing it. And we only have President Trump for the next 2 years. Who knows what's happening in 2028? We have 2 years for the states to convene, and we would at least have a majority of Republican-led state legislatures that would send delegates to then pass good amendments simply confined to the issues of term limits, balancing the budget, and reining in the overrun judiciary. Don't we all want that? That is the best possible solution we have going into America 250. 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
7: American Family News, I'm Rusty Pugh. Colorado's 1st Congressional District is the latest to see an incumbent Democrat defeated by a Democrat Socialist challenger. Madeline Rivera has the latest.
8: Voters ousted Democratic Representative Diana DeGette in favor of political newcomer Milot Kyros in the primary. It marks a major generational shift as well. DeGette came to Congress in 1997, only months before 29-year-old Kyros was born. Kyros, a Democratic socialist, supports Medicare for All, abolishing ICE, and ending U.S. military funding for Israel. Her victory comes after several far-left candidates in New York wrapped up a series of wins in last week's primary.
7: President Trump wants Congress to put limits on birthright citizenship after the Supreme Court tossed aside an executive order. The president says the birthright citizenship issue could be resolved through Congress with the help of the president. But how easy would that be? Constitutional attorney Mark Smith.
9: Well, right now, because the Supreme Court has five justices, it says you actually have a constitutional right under the 14th Amendment to be a citizen if you're born in the United States, even if you're born to parents that are illegal aliens or you're here for a few days on a tourist visa, you're an American citizen. And that means, as a consequence, this is really a political issue now. And the question is going to be, will Donald Trump continue border enforcement? Will he increase border enforcement for people that are suspected of engaging in this sort of birthright tourism?
7: In one of its lower-profile cases, the Supreme Court this week pushed back against Big Brother and the state's ability to surveil you. Steve Jordahl explains.
10: In 2019, law enforcement officials in Virginia asked for Google's help in finding a man who had robbed a credit union in Midlothian. They asked for and got the cell phone tower records for all the phones in the vicinity of the credit union at the time of the robbery, then used that data to arrest Okello Chartrey. John Whitehead of the Rutherford Institute says the Supreme Court ruled that that was a search as defined by the Fourth Amendment and...
11: To have probable cause, the police or the government, to look up our data and try to, anyway, interfere with our rights, arrest us, or track us.
10: The request for cell phone tower data is called a geofence warrant, and that can contain data from literally thousands of people who have nothing to do with any crime.
11: Instead of requiring the government to identify a suspect, establish probable cause, before they conduct the search, these warrants, if you happen to be within a mile of an incident, you're a suspect.
10: White House says governments tend to gravitate towards authoritarianism, especially when run by socialist politicians like the Democrats are finding.
11: We're moving into, in my opinion, a techno-fascist state where everything we say, do, or whatever, everywhere we walk now, cameras are watching us. And we're all basically criminals in their eyes, or potential criminals. If we don't have privacy, then we're not individuals. We're not real people. We're not human beings. They're creating a whole non-human class of folks that are to be controlled. Allow these things to go forward, we're going to lose every right we've ever had.
10: I'm Steve Jordahl.
7: A Wisconsin teen who went missing after disappearing from her home 4 years ago is found safe.
12: When Juniah Walker, who is now 19, disappeared, her family said they believed that she had been lured away. Cops not saying where she was found, nor the circumstances surrounding her disappearance. But Milwaukee police say she is safe. Her mom had told cops she last saw her then 15-year-old daughter lying in bed when she left for work the morning of her disappearance. Gary Baumgarten, Fox News.
7: And finally, a heat wave over the Midwest is moving into the East Coast, raising temperatures to life-threatening levels for tens of millions of Americans. Britta Merwin provides the latest update.
13: That ridge of high pressure, it is going to bake our country. We're not just talking about summer heat. We get it. It's summer. It's supposed to be hot. But this is something on a totally different level. The highest heat that we have felt in decades for spots across the Northeast. And when you consider FIFA World Cup, of course, America 250, we have a lot of people that are traveling to these big Northeast cities, and they're going to be dealing with dangerously high temperatures. It is the heat and humidity, so not just dealing with high temperatures, but it's the combination of the humidity making it very hard for us to keep our bodies cool.
7: 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I'm Rusty Pugh.
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16: This is Financial Issues, where we help you defund darkness and fund the light by investing with biblical integrity. Great to be here with you all today. On today's show, honey, I shrunk the market. The caps are too small. We'll talk about that a little bit later on. Also, Winning Wednesday, busy show today. Great to have you all with us. Seth Udinski, Sam Case, and your host, Mark Manila.
17: Good morning, everyone. Welcome to the show, and welcome to Winning Wednesday, one of our favorite days of the week, because we get to look at things that maybe God's hand at work, which we would have missed otherwise. I hope you'll be lifted up by this.
16: Yeah, same here, Mark. And I hope, hopefully, folks, you also will lift up the phone and dial 610-363-1110. Give us a call. We'd love to hear from you. The phone lines are wide open. Again, 610-363-1110. Mark, let's start this conversation off, and Sam as well, by the way.
18: Thank you for inviting me to the show.
16: You're very welcome, Sam. And actually, you know, it's funny. Sam had a great joke earlier. The caps aren't fitting us. They're too small, right, Sam? What are we going to do about that?
18: Yeah, we have some big heads, right?
16: We do. Exactly right. Small cap stocks, guys. That's our topic for this first segment here. Let's do a little cap trend analysis. Mark, before we get to your kind of insight on this, Sam, just give us a bit of a recap. This was a big first half of the year for the small cap Russell 2000.
18: It sure was. Yeah. Russell 2000 surging more than 21% this year, putting it on track for its best first half performance since 1991. This comes after years of underperformance compared to the large cap stocks. Semiconductor and semiconductor related companies saw the largest boom, chip related companies accounting for 16 of the Russell 2000's 50 best performing stocks this year. A couple of them, Air Test Systems, Ichor Holdings, and Max Linear, each of them rallying more than 400% in the first half of this year.
17: Wow.
18: So when we dip into this conversation, let's first start out with this question. What is a small cap stock? What is the qualification to be considered a small cap stock, Mark?
17: Well, small cap stock, that's just one of the smaller stocks that's listed on the Russell 2000. It's usually capitalization between 300 million and 2 billion. So that just brings it into, you know, you have your small, mid, large cap. This is the lower end of that. There are smaller companies that are traded on the exchanges.
18: Are those but micros, micro caps?
17: Yeah, and smaller even. So, but yeah, yeah, but we're looking at companies between 300 million and 2 billion.
16: Yep. And Mark, why have small cap stocks kind of underperformed over the last several decades to now where they've had a great first half of the year? What's kind of been the reason for that?
17: Well, it's kind of a big brother issue. You know how in a family you have a big brother who gets all the attention because he's the oldest and he's doing everything, and you know he's the one that gets all the attention. The little guy doesn't get a lot of attention, you know, go away, little guy, you're making me nervous, you know, type of thing. But the mega caps actually have dominated. They just took the oxygen out of the market. Everybody was pouring their money into these mega caps as they were creating, you know, with their hundreds of billions of dollars, creating new technologies, leading the way into the future. And then the small caps kind of got ignored and were pushed aside. So, you know, that's the way it goes. It's not unusual for that to happen, but it happened in a way, and I think it's more of the technology thing. You know, when you look at how technology has taken over the markets in general, it was the mega caps and the large caps, the upper end of the large caps, that dominated because they had the money to create and build and make these things happen.
18: They could build all the infrastructure.
17: Right. Mm. Yeah. So anyway, a large portion of the money in the markets just went that direction. So unlike the history of the markets, where small caps had a history of outperforming large caps over any 10-year period, we saw this period of time going back to the 90s as mega cap, I guess, ruled the world.
16: For sure. And then, Mark, what would you say has driven this recent turnaround, you know, particularly in the last 6 months where we see small caps starting to boom again?
17: Well, I think it's AI is a big part of that, because with AI, there's a lot of peripheral companies that are needed to make it happen. I mean, even just think about it, energy. So There's companies that make generators. You know, GE isn't the largest. They make the largest generators, but they're not the largest generator maker. So you have smaller companies that make generators. You have smaller companies that are exploring, that are startups that have gotten up to that to the small cap range, that are building all sorts of things. Also, the things that AI needs, like testing equipment or components, data center build out. These are all small cap companies. So they're being dragged by the mega caps into the AI area, and they have the most potential for growth because of that. So instead of a company having a mega cap of, you know, what, $200 billion or something, you have a small cap that has gobs of headroom to keep growing and growing and growing. So I really believe that it's AI and the tech industry that's growing the small caps now, all the peripheral companies.
18: So Mark, is that the main advantage of small caps? They have a ton of room to grow. And I'm guessing maybe on the flip side of that, some of the risks compared to larger stocks is maybe there's some more volatility there. Is that right?
17: Yeah, there's a lot of high growth potential. There's more room for active research. Remember, a lot of the small caps, they're still in the research and development stage of things, with some products, some earnings. There's less analyst coverage, and that can that's not an advantage, actually, I don't think, but I think it's a disadvantage. But the disadvantage is their volatility. That is a roller coaster, right? Large caps are like, you know, the kiddie park compared to what small caps do. You know, so
19: it is kind of.
17: You
19: like
17: also lower. Have a higher business failure risk too.
19: Yeah, yeah. Mark, I think about it in terms of my children. My 1-year-old son is the one who's, he's jumping. He climbed out of his crib the other day and fell on the floor and was totally fine. And I'm like, if one of my older kids did that, it'd be all hell broken loose. But he's fine. But it's a little more volatility, like you said. Those younger brothers there, definitely.
17: So, yeah. They also have a lot, their sensitivity to debt is a lot stronger because they are smaller. They don't have the free cash flow or the, you know, you think about some of the mega caps that have literally hundreds of billions of dollars sitting there in cash. Well, that's larger than the small cap capitalization, you know, so yeah. They don't have the same kind of cash sitting around, so that they are more debt sensitive and usually have a higher debt to equity ratio, which concerns us oftentimes.
19: Yeah. Now, Mark, you know, I do know in our ministry's history, we've generally said that older investors, income-minded investors, should generally stay away from small caps. Is that still true? Or is that maybe just something that we adopted because small caps weren't performing so well the last couple decades?
17: Well, yeah, as we rotated out of it, that could be part of it, Seth. And I also believe that one of the reasons is the volatility, because if you have a portfolio that is supporting your lifestyle and you need it to support your lifestyle, you don't have overabundance, like only a quarter of that is all I need to support my lifestyle, just the dividends, interest, and any capital gains I realize throughout the year is enough. If you need that, then that volatility, if your portfolio drops 30%, which it easily can in a small cap world, that could hurt you. So you have to stay away from that. You have to keep moving on from that.
19: Yeah, absolutely. And then how about, Mark, for maybe some of the younger investors, could this be an opportunity for us to perhaps see our strategy for the younger side, the growth and income minded, maybe shift a little bit more towards more of a small cap focus?
17: Yeah, with some warnings though here.
19: Yeah.
17: You know, we're talking about small caps as if that's a general term, but there's small cap value and there's small cap growth, just like there's large cap or mega cap. If you look at the large cap, that's one of the hottest areas right now, large cap growth. But large cap value is all the way at the other end. It's one of the weakest areas. The same is true with small cap. Small cap growth is like right in the middle of all the different caps as far as its momentum and relative strength. but its value is on the other end. It's all the way down at the bottom. So you have to look at that and wonder what's going on. And you have to make sure that if you're getting into some stocks, you're getting into the right ones, not just a stock because it says small cap on it. You primarily are looking for small cap growth, if that's what you know, before anybody goes out and starts just buying small cap, is what I'm saying. You have to look at it, evaluate it. Is this a growth stock or is it a value stock? And make sure that it has the financial issues deal. Then it's got upside potential. You're a winner at that point.

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0: 10. Hey, just wanted to remind all of our listeners, we have a weekly Bible study that yours truly actually gets the privilege of hosting normally every Friday morning at 6:30 a.m. Eastern Time, 5:30 Central. However, this week we are meeting tomorrow, Thursday, July 2nd. So if you join the Bible study and you're planning for the usual Friday, please don't show up on Friday. I will not be there and no one else will either. Join us tomorrow,
1: Seth,
0: Thursday.
1: I don't like change. What are
0: you
1: doing?
0: I know, it's brutal. I hate having to do this, guys, because I'm like, I don't want to throw people's schedules off, but we have Bible study tomorrow, so make sure that you join us there. You can find the login information, access code, all on financialissues.org. 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We love the work that they do, providing a health-sharing option for Christians who want to be free from the rat race of the government healthcare. Markets yesterday, guys, had a pretty nice day, looks like. Dow Jones was up slightly. The S&P was up almost 1%. NASDAQ up 1.5%. I haven't gotten a chance to take a look at the pre-markets yet, Mark, but I'm seeing all red, unfortunately.
2: Yeah, it looked pretty ugly this morning, but maybe that's just, you know, people taking their... their profits, the locking them in,
0: the usual
2: listening
0: rotations.
2: To financial issues, locking in, pruning their profits, spreading out, you know, expanding their garden of investments and making something happen. And that's exactly what the markets are doing, as we just talked about it. We're moving from a mega cap dominance to slowly seeing small cap growth moving up. It's like right in the middle of the relative strength trends of all the caps right now, small cap growth, as we were talking about it. So we're seeing the market spread out a little bit more as maybe institutional investors are wondering how much further mega caps can go.
0: Absolutely.
1: We also got the report that the S&P 500 and NASDAQ, I think, saw their best first half since 2020. So really, really doing well. So maybe both people are thinking, I'll take some gains right now.
0: For sure.
2: Yeah. And even in a conservative growth portfolio, it would be wise to have a smattering of small caps in there. Mm.
0: Good to know, Mark. Folks, if you want more information about these things we're talking about, your portfolio, your growth portfolio, that sort of thing, become a partner. You can do that at financialissues.org. Just click that Become a Partner button right on our homepage there. Hey, guys, let's get to some good news here. How about Winning Wednesday? We've got a double deuce here of Winning Wednesday, Sam. Am I correct with that? That's pretty exciting stuff.
1: I do, yes. Not going to be here next week. I'm on vacation, so I have to make up for it right here with a double Winning Wednesday. And these are really cool. So both of them, I tried to find something connected to the America 250 celebration this weekend. And there's a lot of cool stuff out there. One of them is at the Museum of the Bible in Washington, D.C., opening a very special exhibit for the 250th anniversary, including the first Bible printed in English in America. They also have lots of family Bibles from several founding fathers and other well-known Americans, and an original letter from Thomas Jefferson focusing specifically on religious freedom. The museum says all these items were chosen specifically to tell the fullest story possible about the Bible's influence on America's founding generation. The website that was talking about all this had this wonderful quote at the bottom from John Adams. It says, "The Bible contains the most profound philosophy, the most perfect morality, and the most refined policy that was ever conceived upon earth." But that's not all the goodness we got. Meanwhile, Hillsdale, the Christian college, has teamed up with PragerU, the conservative think tank, and they've launched these freedom trucks. And the idea is these are moving museums that are going to go across the country. The government sponsored them with a grant of $14 million, and they're going to be a way to celebrate the heritage of America. And because Hillsdale is Christian, they're not shying away from the Christian background either. There's a giant banner on the ceiling that says, "In God We Trust." And right when you come in, you're greeted with this really cool AI-generated George Washington who talks you through the history of America. And one of the first things he tells you, just to get in your head, is that your rights are a gift from God. So very, very cool stuff going on for 250 this year.
2: Yeah, that's a very exciting me. In fact, once I saw this report, Sam, that you're the Hillsdale Freedom Trucks, I immediately went on and looked up their schedule, and there's none coming to St. Louis. So I'm gonna have to travel an hour or two to go see it. But that's
1: can
2: one
1: you
2: of
1: request?
2: The
1: request. Can't you put in a request to have one come towards you?
2: You can, but I think there's more to it than that.
1: Oh, come on. They're not going to come to St.
2: Louis
1: for Mark Manila?
2: Hey, could you come to my house? So I'm going to go see it. Cindy and I are going to take a day trip and go either Kansas City, Springfield, or one of the areas it's going to be at here in Missouri and visit it, because that sounds so exciting. And I love it that it feels like that a lot of people are getting back to understanding that our nation is founded in Christianity, mm-hmm. that the God of salvation, the God of grace actually allowed this country and created this country for specific great works, which today we get to walk in.
0: Pretty cool. A little side quest on this one too, guys. I love when AI is used positively. And this is a way to use it positively, right?
2: It happens occasionally.
0: It's pretty cool. Yeah, seriously.
2: It happens occasionally. It really does.
0: Awesome.
2: And I like that too. I want to see this. You know, I haven't been to the Museum of the Bible in D.C. yet. Now, I know I know Yvonne Celia is there now. She's in D.C. for the 4th of July celebration, which I'm a little bit jealous about that. I'd love to
1: be
2: there, wouldn't you?
0: Pretty cool.
2: Hey, maybe we ought to get in touch with her and ask her to do an interview. What's going on there?
1: She's
2: going to
1: run. She'll jump into the reflecting pool at the National Mall before she does that.
2: Yeah. I know.
1: But really, people should check out these.
2: She doesn't like being on camera.
1: No, yeah. People really should check out these Freedom Trucks, though. It's amazing how much they're packing into these. Also, while you're at it, I love Hillsdale, and any time I can bring on them. Go to storyofamerica.hillsdale.edu. This is their whole specific webpage for this stuff. Just so many good videos and articles about the history of the United States, but also tying in the very important Christian influence in the thinking of all the founding fathers too. Very good education and also very inspiring to boot.
0: Awesome.
2: And, you know, kind of like Evaluator Services, who does their screening in facts, Hillsdale is all based in facts. It's not made up. Hopefully people will believe this America was started by men who love God. It actually gives you the facts, the receipts, the letters, the writings of all these men who formed our country and their love for the Lord. It's awesome.
0: That is awesome. Praise God for that stuff, guys. Really cool.
2: Amen.
0: And, you know, I do hope, folks, that you all are gearing up and preparing to have a great celebration this coming weekend of the 250th birthday of the nation. This Friday, we actually have a very special kind of independence-themed show planned, so you're going to want to tune in for that Friday morning, particularly in those first two segments. Mark, let's get to a question here before the end of our segment. Sarah is saying, hey guys, I know that you've told us this before, but could you just give me a quick reminder? Because of the tax benefits, should the most aggressive / growth stocks always go in a Roth or a brokerage, and then should income or dividend paying stocks go in the regular SEP? Of course, this is if you have choices. What do you think, Mark? I think the general question here is which type of investment account is the best for certain types
2: of
0: investments.
2: Well, Seth, Sam, you all know what I always say. What is it?
0: Yeah. If you can do the Roth, do the Roth.
1: I like to say put the froth in the
0: that's
1: Roth.
0: That's right, Sam.
2: That's right, the Sam say.
0: Yeah. If you can swing it, always the Roth.
2: Yeah, right, then the traditional IRA, and then the taxable non-tax qualified account, with one exception. If you're sure, absolutely sure, the security purchase that you know that you're going to buy here is going to be held longer than 12 months so that it qualifies for long-term capital gains, and there's no way for you to buy it in the Roth, it could actually be a good strategy to put it in your taxable account. And I'm going to give an extreme example. Let's say you bought a stock today and you held it 10 years and then you need to start taking money out of it. Well, that's going to be long-term capital gains. And depending on your tax bracket, there may be no tax whatsoever on it because it will be taxed as long-term capital gains. And if you're making less than $98,000 husband and wife in retirement, if that's all you're taking out, at this point, hopefully that'll adjust for inflation as we go. But your tax, your long-term capital gains on that could be zero. So it'd be almost like it had been in a Roth. And if it's above that, it's still going to be anywhere from a half to a third less approximately than your regular income tax. So the exception here is that if you can't put it in the Roth, then go ahead and put it in the put it in your taxable account if you're going to hold it for a long term. Otherwise, put it in the traditional IRA, and hopefully you'll be able to convert it sometime in the future here.
0: That's great. So, Sarah, there's the general principle of the Roth is best. But, Mark, you said there's some specific exceptions there if you can't do the Roth. Like, for example, if your income's too high, which I still find is ridiculous. But our government says it's that way. So what are you going to do?
2: Well, I think if they didn't, then everybody would only have one type of account. It would be a Roth, and the government would never get to tax it. And I could just imagine like a camera zooming in on Congress, on either the House or the Senate, if that passed, where we could just put as much as we wanted into a Roth, we'd just be seeing a lot of congressmen sitting there having convulsions.
1: Well, they'd have to learn some discipline for once.
2: Yeah. Oh, you mean spending discipline, like not bankrupting our company? Right. Look, we only have a minute and a half left here. Don't get me started on debt.
1: I know,
2: death.
1: I know.
2: That's right. In our country. I mean, come on, we're celebrating 250 years. We made it this far. I got a minute and 30 here. Here's the deal. I really have hope that these next 2 years with this president and this administration, we are going to see a reduction in our debt of this country. Mm-hmm. It seems like they got everything in place to make it happen now. If the midterms go well, we'll see. I really believe, I'm really hoping, you know, I don't predict the future, but I'm really hoping to see a reduction in the national debt, a serious impact in it in the next 2 years. It could happen. You never know, right?
0: I hope so, Mark.
1: Well, amen with God, all things are possible.
2: There you go. Don't put our hope in men, but in God alone. And that's what we do here. If you have to leave us, we look forward to seeing you tomorrow. Remember, you can join us for the full live broadcast at FISM.org, Monday through Friday at 9 p.m. Eastern Time. If you don't have to leave us, we're glad you're going to stay with us because we got a whole lot more coming right after this little break that we're going to be going into here. So for you leaving, thank you for investing with biblical integrity and have a great day. We'll see all those who have to leave because of their stations only carry the first half an hour. But for the rest of you, I'm excited for the second half of our show.

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4: 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It really does pay back, not just financially, but in even greater ways. 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
0: When we walk His path hand in hand with the Lord, wonderful and righteous things happen in our life. 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I mean, there's so many good things that happen when we walk in the ways of the Lord.
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0: Did you know that an unborn baby's heart beats at an average of 120 times every minute? 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

0: place to go. Hey, listen, we did want to make a announcement to our audience here, just so you all know. Starting on Saturday, actually, this coming Saturday on CSN, we're going to be starting a brand new show called Stewardship Today. 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It's going to air 7:30 Eastern Time, a.m. Eastern Time, and 4:30 p.m. Pacific Time on CSN. We'll be moving away from our weekly slot on CSN into this Saturday show. We're very excited for this, Mark. It's going to be a great opportunity to reach a new audience and kind of delve into a little bit of a different sort of topics that we typically talk about on financial issues in Stewardship Today. So I'm looking forward to that.
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0: That's right. That's right. So, of course, we will still be having our regular live show on all the other stations and outlets that we have it. So,
2: and the new ones that will be coming on very soon.
0: Exactly. Exactly. Yeah. So, exciting stuff.
2: And always on financialissues.org.
0: That's right. That's right.
2: Not FISM.org, but financialissues.org. Don't get that confused.
0: We were looking that up in the break, Mark. Apparently, FISM.org is a trick card magic group, not like witchcraft magic, like the actual, like, you know, sleight of hand stuff. So
1: maybe we should team up.
2: Oh, my God.
0: That's right. Financialissues.org. That is the place to go. Yeah. 610-363-1110. Folks, now's the time to queue your call up. We'd love to talk with you. Speaking of talking to our partners, Mark, we've got Ed. He's 52. He says, "Hi, Mark. Welcome. This has probably been asked before, but I've tried buying the Israeli fund on Fidelity for my brokerage and then Schwab in my IRA, and I ran into some friction. I assume, Mark, he ran into some friction with both. He said, I can't remember the exact verbiage, but it left me scratching my head. Is there something I should be aware of with the Israeli fund?" Here it is again, Mark. I thought we were through with all of it. Ed, it's not your fault. This is something we've seen before. What do you think, Mark? What should Ed do?
2: Ed, I'm not sure if you're talking about the fees within the Timothy plan mutual funds, which is all mutual funds have fees. Or if you're talking about the fees and the issues with the broker platforms themselves, we had at the beginning of the year, we had a lot of people calling in about this, Seth, as you remember. And we did a lot of research. You want to give a little bit of background on that?
0: Yeah, absolutely. Yep. So, Ed, just like Mark said, it could be those fees. You know, mutual funds often come with advisor fees. It could be perhaps the minimum investment requirements also, Mark. I don't know if that's the snag that he's talking about.
2: Yeah, like on some of the platforms, possibly. Yeah. It also could be the share type. You know,
0: it could
2: like,
0: be.
2: Because a lot of people were getting confused with iShares, which are institutional shares, which have lower costs built into them because people are buying huge amounts of them. Some of the platforms require a minimum purchase of quite a lot of money to get into them. Others don't.
0: Especially those iShares, Mark.
2: Yeah. So there's a whole bunch of combinations in there. If you would try it again and send us a copy of whatever that they, on your platform, the message that came up, we'll take a look at it and we'll see if we could give you some help and guidance with that.
0: That'd be great. And, you know, Ed, in the meantime, too, I don't think it can ever hurt to just reach out to Timothy Plan and see if they can help as well. You can call them at their main line. That's 1-800-846-7526. Or you might try their investor services line. That's 1-800-662-0201. Mark, like you said, there are times where the provider, which would be Timothy, could also charge fees to have funds on their platform, too. So could be worth it to just ask them.
2: I also remember, Seth, it just occurred to me, there was, I don't know if it was Schwab or if it was Fidelity. One of them didn't want to sell the fund because I don't know why, but it most likely because Timothy Plan wasn't willing to pay them to put it on their platform.
1: I believe it was Schwab.
0: Okay. So that could be one. Let's see. Did he mention? Yeah. So he mentioned that his IRA is with Schwab. So perhaps that's that snag right there, Mark.
2: A little more clarity on your question would help us to give you guidance on that. Yeah. But we understand your pain, believe me.
0: For sure.
2: We went through this for like 3 months with just dozens of calls and questions and whatnot. Yeah. So sorry to hear about that. Historically, the Israeli fund has been a wonderful fund. It's investing in companies overseas in Israel, which has a great market, a great business market over there.
0: Yeah, for sure. You know, speaking of that, Mark, that leads to a question. And tell me what you think about this. Would it be wise for Ed or someone in his situation to look up the Israeli fund prospectus to see if he would consider investing in any of the specific holdings in that fund? Or would it be unwise to do that?
2: What a great idea, Seth. Absolutely. Okay. Yeah. You know, that's, I know that sounds strange, but oftentimes I'll look at the holdings of mutual funds and I'll go through them and I'll do my analysis on them and I'll say, oh, you know what? That would be good just to hold it for those who aren't in this fund, or if it's such a small part of the fund, to hold on its own, just to give it a little more weighting in my portfolio. So yeah, absolutely. Yeah. That's a great idea.
0: Sure. Any implications he would need to be aware of, Mark? Like I'm thinking foreign taxes or anything like that.
2: Well,
0: Israeli companies.
2: Those kind of things happen. Yeah. And if you're an Israeli citizen living in America, there's other taxes you're going to have to look out for. Yeah. So
0: sure.
2: Yeah.
1: But Mark, I love the other day someone asked about those foreign taxes and you just said, yeah, that happens.
2: It does. It does. Come on, that's people. Right. It's what happens when God blesses you with enough to invest. We have to realize there's things that Uncle Sam's going to want his, any country's going to want a little bit. There's just going to be all sorts of, the trading platforms are going to want their piece of the pie. Everybody's going to want a piece. And when you go into investment, you don't look at it like, oh, it went from 1,000 to 2,000. I now have $2,000. No, you probably don't. You have the government. If it's in a taxable account or an IRA and you're going to pull out of it, you got to take that in. You got to realize that there's always a cost to doing business. Mm.
0: Good stuff, Mark. Great question, Ed. Appreciate that. Yeah, follow up with us, brother. Next one we have Marcus Brandon. He's 25. He's saying, I noticed TE8, Mark, you can say it if you want to, is on the buy list, and it piqued my interest since it looks like a high-risk, high-upside stock. On my brokerage platform, looks like several analysts are bearish on it, so I would be interested to hear your case for buying it. As a young investor, and again, he's 25, I'm considering taking a small position since I have time on my side, but I would like to know more about the company and your thoughts on them first. What do you think, Mark?
2: Yeah, Brandon, you're very observant. It is a high risk. It is a higher risk stock. We decided to move into Wolf or to give our opinion as a buy, not because it was your safe 65 and up, you know, portfolio type of a product, but it does have incredible potential because what they did, they used to be a Bitcoin miner. And what they did is they started changing their focus from Bitcoin mining to getting more in line with becoming a power-backed AI and high-performance computing infrastructure company. That's a mouthful, huh?
0: Yeah, right.
2: but that's what they're doing. So
1: put
2: actually,
1: that on your business card.
2: The Bitcoin servers they had, which were big buildings with lots of servers in it, they're converting those for AI to be servers for AI, high-powered computing for AI. Now, this is a transition that's going to cost a lot of money, and they've already been doing it, and they've already got leases on several of their server farms, that their Bitcoin server farm areas for AI. So they're moving in that direction, but meanwhile, obviously, their revenues are going down since they're not servicing the Bitcoin area of it like they used to do. The revenues have been dropping and their earnings have been dropping and their margins are compressing and they're spending a lot more. And we may be a little early into this, but I think that this could be one of those great turnarounds. Now, it's not for the faint of heart. It's not for those who can't sleep well at night knowing that it can drop like it has over the last 3-6 months and before it revs back up. I would say we have labeled this aggressive for a reason. It's an aggressive position. And for most people, I'd say, unless you have the time frame to recover from a bad investment, I would not go into it because it could turn bad on it. As you always hearing me say, I cannot predict the future, but I think this has the potential and it has the focus and it has enough steel in it to make it work. So that's why we put it on the buy list.
0: Awesome. And Mark, even with, you know, Brandon being 25, I like his wisdom, even with his aggressive mindset. It doesn't
2: Absolutely.
0: Need to be a big portion. Make it a small position. You've got time on your side. Doesn't have to be your whole portfolio, though.
2: Yeah. It, you know, Exactly. It's on the buy list because its upside is tied to real business, a real business plan, a real transition plan that makes total sense. And you know, with AI and power-backed data centers, but it belongs in the aggressive growth. I can't say that enough. Not the conservative bucket. If you buy it small, understand why you own it, and be willing to live through the volatility.
3: Absolutely. Hey, Mark, maybe when we come back from this break, you can explain, because I've heard you use that terminology before, and it's fascinating to me that maybe we got in a little bit early. Maybe we can talk about that a little bit on the other side of this break here as we look at our crystal ball.
2: I think you're bringing that up a little bit early.
3: I'm getting into it a little bit early right now.
2: We do have a break coming up here. Yeah, I think you did. Yeah, there's Seth shining again.
3: 4D chess. Yeah,
2: stay with us. We'll be right back after just a little bit here. And yeah, I'd be happy to address that. I think it's a good idea to talk about what does that mean we're getting in early. If you understand that, then maybe it'll help create a little more patience in some of the buys that hit the list.

0: Tony is calling from the great state of Minnesota.
1: Hi, Seth. I've been a partner for probably about 6 years, and I've been a monthly soldier for probably about five. I wanted to talk about the value of financial issues. A full-service broker was managing my portfolio for a number of years, and I was paying them 1% of my portfolio value for all the things that they did for me. The things that they were doing is pretty much the same thing as financial issues is doing, as far as stock picks and asset allocation and live advice. The idea that you're only charging, you know, $135 a year, that is ridiculously low when I was paying 1% of my portfolio value. So I think everyone, all the partners, should be a monthly soldier.
0: Thank you for standing with us, man. It's an honor to stand shoulder to shoulder with you, brother.
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0: Cue your call up right now, folks. The number is 610-363-1110. Love to hear from you. Okay, Mark, so we ended that last segment a little bit early with this question of what does it mean to get into a stock a little bit early?
9: Seth, you're an artist.
0: Thank you,
9: with
0: Sam.
9: The way you did
0: well,
9: that.
0: Well, it's just, I'm a master brilliant. Of my craft.
10: Oh, my goodness. Well, here's what it means. Think about this. You hear about a new technology or you hear about a new company that may have a new technology, and maybe that product or service that is created is very unique and they have intellectual property rights for it. So they have, you know, they have everything in place, but they're not being very productive yet. The sales haven't happened like they wanted them to, or the world's not aware of them yet. So you get excited about the stock because it has such potential, because everybody's going to need one of these in their home or something, you know, right? So you buy into the stock because its potential for the next 3 years, the growth potential on its earnings, the growth potential on its revenues are huge, you know, going up 300% next year, 500% the year after, and maybe, you know, back down to 200%. You're looking at that and you're saying, this thing has such potential that I want to get into it before everybody else sees it and runs the price up. So some people would say, hey, you're getting in a little early because this hasn't been proven yet. You know, so getting in early means getting in there before the concept has been proven. At least that's what it means to me. Another definition by somebody else might be getting in before the markets realize the potential of the stock. So either one of those is true. Now, what that possibly means is, let's take Wolf, for example. Their transition, here we are in the second quarter now, going into the third. I would have hoped they would have been further along, although there are great things like, you know, them already leasing their data center space to AI companies, their move in that direction to be high-powered computing systems and all that, and not Bitcoin. They have started making the move, but there's a lot of transition that has to go yet with them.

0: and they do have a solid plan. So because of that, I'm giving them the benefit of a doubt. We're calling it aggressive and we're moving forward. We may be a little early, but that could be a real benefit in 3 years from now if they move. The possible upside is huge over the next 3 to 5 years. On the other hand, the possible downside is big as well. So getting in early has its risk, but it also has its potential rewards.
1: Mm. You know, Mark, that brings to mind, there's an idea that I've heard before of, you know, none of us, unless we're doing, I guess, insider trading, times perfectly when we get into a stock. I feel like a good expectation is you want to aim generally for getting in when it's down and then getting out when it's higher, obviously. And, you know, we would recommend doing that over a long period of time, of course. But no one is going to get in perfectly right at the very bottom to catch all the upside. So I feel like getting in a little bit early is actually quite reasonable, because you're getting in when it's near that area. And then, like you said, much, much better to be too early than too late. If you get in too late, you've missed the run-up, right?
0: Well, you miss some of the gains.
1: Yeah.
0: If we got in late on, let's project, and let's not even say Wolf, just an imaginary company is going through a transition. We get in early and it does great. It does execute well. Everything goes right. We make a whole bunch of money because of that. Okay. We've turned God's investments into a much larger investment. We've honored him by doing that. And that's a wonderful thing. If on the other hand, we get in early and it doesn't work well, the execution doesn't go, you may have as fast as we wanted to, you could have, three quarters or six quarters of waiting, or even, you know, a year or two of waiting for it to execute and then for the market to realize what it's doing, its potential and its strength at that point. So that can cause frustration in an unproductive product for a year or two for many people, because in this day of instant gratification, you know, if it doesn't do it tomorrow, we want out, right? That's what most of the markets, are a lot of investors act like. So for the long-term investor, though, it's a good strategy because you have more potential to realize. It's not the safest strategy, but it's not a ridiculously unsafe either. If the company already has revenues, they already have earnings, they already have, you know, their debts under control, things are under control, as long as they maintain that, going forward in the transition, you will have to wait, but the potential is so much bigger when you're there at the beginning than waiting until it's already run up and peaking and then getting in on the tails of all the institutional investors and all the other people who saw this coming.
1: Mm. Great stuff, Mark. Hey, folks, just a reminder, Bible study meets tomorrow, 6:30 a.m. Eastern time. Hope you'll join us. Find the login information access code on the Financial Issues homepage under the Resources tab. Mark, question here from Mary Jo. She's saying, I've got about $500 to invest. Is that enough? I don't have a 401k any longer, and I'm working part-time, and I'm on disability as well. Is it legal? I would only invest my job income. So, Mark, we actually talked about this question a little bit yesterday, and it seems to us like Mary Jo is asking, is she able to invest and still be on her disability payments?
0: Yeah. Well, yeah. I hope that, you know, it doesn't... Because you have earned income, you have, the IRS says that you could contribute to invest in an IRA. I don't know if you're interested in the IRA or just an investment account, a non-tax qualified account. So you could do a non-tax qualified account, but because you have earned income, you could utilize that earned income to meet the regulations for contributing to an IRA or a Roth IRA. But the question's a little bigger than that. And here's where the vagarity of this question really comes in. And maybe you didn't even think about this, but I hope you did. And that's whether it's safe to do this investing based that you're on disability. And Seth, I think this is really the main

0: point of this, because SSI and SSDI have different ways to calculate their benefits to you. And I forget which one, SSI, I think it might be, is based on your financial position. SSDI, I think, is more, or I might be getting it backwards, is more based on your disability than your ability and disability. So you have to be careful. You might be risking some of the benefits. And so you need to check with SSI and SSDI, depending on what your disability income is coming from, and make sure you don't lose some benefits if you do invest.
1: Absolutely. What about her first question, Mark? She's got $500 to invest. Is that going to be enough for her?
0: Well, I loved your answer on that, Seth. Mm. That, you know, it was very upbeat, and I love the way you said that. You know, when we were talking about this, said absolutely, you know,
1: for sure. It actually, Mark, it honestly got me excited, because I appreciate that Mary Jo's asking this, because it's a time to encourage folks that if you have something, I believe that's enough to invest. Now, I would say, does she have her emergency savings fund? Does she have the moat around her castle?
0: There you go.
1: She doesn't have that. Let's get that first. But then once you've got that, I mean, 500 is more than nothing. It's more than 200. Now, it might be, Mark, where it would be wise for her to target perhaps an ETF or even a fund of funds, where she could be well diversified with a small amount of money like that, as opposed to just putting it all into one stock. She'd be beholden to that one stock. What do you think about that?
0: Yeah, I think that as an investment choice, with $500 going into something like the Timothy plan, depending on your where you're at on your journey, your financial journey in life. If you're at elderly, I think I'd go more into the conservative growth fund. If you're younger, you could go into the strategic growth fund, and that's a fund of funds, which would give you hundreds of stocks for $500, and they're managed by professional managers, and each of the funds within there, and then the allocation of those funds in there, are managed by a professional manager as well. So it makes it very simple for you.
1: Absolutely. And who knows, Mary Jo, you know, God willing, your portfolio might grow, and then you might have enough money to be able to really make an impact in specific specific publicly traded stocks. That's what Sam did, actually. Right, Sam?
0: Yeah.
1: Pretty cool.
0: That's but right. The one thing you really want to be careful about, again, is you say you're on disability and we don't have depth on that. But remember, assets could affect your disability benefits. So check into that before you move forward.
1: Amen.
0: And you know, what else you want to check in is financialissues.org to get all the information on everything that you can do in an IRA and what the regulations are. I think we have a couple of videos out there talking about IRAs and Roth IRAs, how to use them, and who's eligible.
2: If we ever forget that we're one nation under God, then we will be a nation gone under.
3: Thank you for joining us. This has been an FISM production.
0: Hi, Gene. Good morning, and welcome to Financial Issues.
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8: Welcome to 6640, the ministry outreach of Koinonia House and Koinonia Institute. Today's Bible teacher is Chuck Missler, connecting the Bible to your life and the world around you. In today's study, Chuck completes his teaching on the Gospel according to Luke, chapter 20.
9: And he beheld them and said, "What is this then that is written? The stone which the builders rejected, the same is become the head of the corner." And that's, again, a quote from Psalm 118, the thing we talked about so much last time. This is the same psalm that was shouted by the crowd as Jesus presented himself as the Mashiach Nagid in Luke 19. The stone, of course, is the Messiah. One of the interesting things is you can search the scripture from cover to cover and find consistency. The stone, the rock, these are idioms. The Holy Spirit uses these things consistently. 40 different writers, 66 different books, and yet we see the use of idioms of this kind consistently used. That's what is called the principle of expositional constancy. This is a fancy word, meaning they use the same metaphors and so forth. The builders, that of course is the Jewish religious leaders. And it says, whosoever shall fall upon that stone shall be broken, but on whosoever it shall fall, it will grind him to powder. So again, that's why the stone is such a useful metaphor here. See, for other foundation can no man lay than that is laid, which is Jesus Christ. Those who stumble over him in disbelief are judged. That's the smiting stone. Daniel 2 being an example of that. This refers, of course, to the second coming of Christ and the establishment of his kingdom. The ultimate rejection was the unpardonable sin when they attributed the miracles of Christ to Satan. That was back Matthew 12. And that's why Matthew 13 is a pivotal point in the Gospel of Matthew. From that point on, he speaks only in parables in public. That terminated God's witness to the nation. And after that, Jesus spoke only in parables. You need to really understand. It's very clear, especially in the Matthew account. And of course, the final rejection wasn't just Jesus and the cross. The final rejection was the stoning of Stephen in Acts chapter 7. From then, the gospel went from the Jews to the Samaritans, and then from the Samaritans to the Gentiles. It went to the Samaritans in Acts 8, and then it went out to the Gentiles in Acts 10. Very clear steps, if you will. Sin always compounds upon itself, by the way. The Jewish leaders permitted John the Baptist to be killed. The Jewish leaders requested for Jesus to be crucified. But they themselves stoned Stephen. So each one of those are steps of rejection, obviously. It's a serious thing to reject the message of God and the messengers of God. It says it all. Verse 19, the chief priests and the scribes, the same hour, sought to lay hands on him, and they feared the people, for they perceived that he had spoken this parable against them. No kidding, Dick Tracy, you know. In their conspiracy, of course, they recognized that he was speaking of the vineyard that Isaiah was speaking of. A vineyard is an idiom for Israel. And they watched him and sent forth spies, which should feign themselves just men, that they might take hold of his word so that they might deliver him unto the power and the authority of the governor. So they're already setting their stage here. But we learn from the Matthew account, specifically, they were smart enough to know that they shouldn't try to do that on a feast day, because the Romans will be too sensitive and they'll have Rome come crashing down around their ears. And they ask him, saying, Master, we know that thou sayest and teachest what rightly. Neither acceptest thou the person of any, but teachest the way of God truly. These hypocrites were spies sent by the Pharisees and the Herodians. We see it clearly in Mark 12. They were hoping that Jesus would do one of two things. He hoped they either offend the Jews by saying, pay the tax, or invoke a cause of action by the Romans. Don't pay. If you pay the tax, you'll offend the Jews. If you don't pay the tax, you bring Rome down. So they thought they had him cornered here. They said to him, is it lawful for us to give tribute unto Caesar or no? Now, Jesus is no fool here. But he perceived their craftiness and said to them, why tempt ye me? Show me a penny. Whose image and superscription hath it? He answered and said, Caesar's. The coinage, you see, is emblematic of administrative authority. Caesar's provision of law and order, his protections, maintenance of roads and sea lanes, universal currency system that was an aid to commerce. That was a big thing, by the way, that caused Pax Roma to be effective. And he said to them, okay, render therefore unto Caesar the things that are Caesar's, and unto God the things which be God's. Now, this is a very famous event. I think we've all heard it many times. The whole idea is render to Caesar the things that are Caesar's. That's only half the story. Whose image are you in? You're in God's image. Then you should render to God the things that are God's. See, there's two images implied here. The image on the coin is Caesar. You are made in God's image. That implies an identity. our citizenship is not with Rome. Our citizenship is in heaven. And we need to remember that. We need to remember that. As someone who has spent a good part of his executive career, as well as his service time, in the service of the military or intelligence agencies, whatever, I now look back and realize that much of what I used to regard as patriotism is really an obsolete form of idol worship. Our citizenship is in heaven. The leader that we're not committed to a leader, we're committed to, in the political sense, we're committed to a rule of law that's evaporating. Our primary commitment is not even to that rule of law, it's to the ruler of the universe, in the person of Jesus Christ. We are strangers and pilgrims on the earth. We know that so glibly in a poetic sense. No, it's in a very real sense, a very real sense. Now, what are saints? You know, I always love Donald Gray Barnhouse's definition, so I put it in here. What are saints? He says they're a group of displaced persons uprooted from their natural home and on their way to an extraterrestrial destination, not of this planet, neither in its roots nor in its ideals. How true. How true. Governmental authority is instituted by God and must be respected. And, of course, Romans 13 is a classical reference in that area. There's a number of other places, too. Citizens of heaven pay taxes while down here. Pilgrims down here can deposit their wealth in heaven by sending it up ahead. We talked about that when we were in Luke chapter 16. The counsel that Jeremiah gave the Jewish exiles in Babylon, seek the peace of the city, he said in Jeremiah 29. We should always seek the peace of the city, even if we're in the city of our enemies. Well, anyway, they could not take hold of his words before the people, and they marveled at his answer, and they held their peace. He outfoxed them again, of course. See, the religious leader used this incident against Jesus in his trial, but they totally misrepresented his opinion, of course, his position. Well, here come the liberals. You know, the term liberal is really offensive to me because it's amazing to me how various groups pawn off vocabulary changes for political ends. The homosexuals and sodomites call themselves gay, and that the media picked up on that. They call gay. There's nothing gay about that lifestyle. It's life-shortening. Well, the word liberal, what do we mean by liberal? Well, those are the people on the left. No, liberal is a euphemistic term for spiritually bankrupt degenerates, subversives that are seeking to separate us from our heritage. Let's call it what it is. It's that simple. Subversive, because they're trying to separate us from our heritage. I'm reminded by Ann Coulter's tremendous observation, I thought. One of her columns, she points out that the Catholics have rules, but they don't impose those rules on non-Catholics. The Jews have all kinds of rules, but they don't impose them on non-Jews. The Muslims have rules that they're trying to impose on everybody else. Who do they think they are, liberals? There came to him certain of the Sadducees, which deny that there's any resurrection. And they ask him, now you understand, the Pharisees were the extreme legalists. We would profile them on the right, perhaps, of a spectrum. The Sadducees were at the other end. They were the liberals of the day. They didn't believe in angels, didn't believe in resurrections. They didn't believe in those supernatural things. They had a very pragmatic outlook in terms of materialistic looks. They were the ones that get into power in the book of Acts. The Pharisees were powerful in the gospel period, but a decade or two later, the Sadducees are really more of the politically astute ones. Anyway, the Sadducees which deny that there's any resurrection. You see, that's why they're sad, you see. Now, that's a silly little pun, though. You may laugh at that, but that'll help you remember which is which, who the Herodians are, who the Pharisees are, who the Sadducees are. They deny the resurrection and so forth. And they ask him, and they rose about 300 B.C., and they rejected the supernatural, especially the resurrection. And Paul takes advantage of them in Acts 23. He gets them fighting among themselves that way. Now, the Pharisees, the legalists, are conservatives. They did take the Bible seriously in their way. The Sadducees were the modernists, or what we would call liberals. They did not believe in the resurrection. The Sadducees opposed the apostles' preaching of the resurrection in Acts 4 and Acts 23, which is why they had to kill Lazarus after he was raised in John 12. Most of the priests and temple politicians were Sadducees. They were prominent and rich. Liberalism is also a departure from historic Christianity. In fact, it's a masquerade posing as Christianity. And tragically, most of our churches, a large number of our churches, are liberal. There was a time that the unregenerate people were outside the church. But in our day, see, an unbeliever is a skeptic denying the authority of Scripture, the deity of Christ, and the supernatural. And today, they've crept into the church. You need to realize that. The Sadducees were the greatest enemies which Christ had and were the main instigators of the first persecution of the church. The Pharisees, with the Sadducees, were the leaders of the persecution of the Lord Jesus, of course. After the crucifixion, most of the Pharisees dropped the whole affair. In fact, many of them became Christians, amazingly enough, in Acts 3 and 4. Many of the priests and many of the Pharisees became believers in the book of Acts. I can't find a single place in the Scripture where a Sadducee came to faith. See, many of the priests were obedient to faith in Acts chapter 6, verse 7. There's no account in Scripture of a Sadducee ever coming to Christ for salvation. I'm not saying they didn't. I don't know that. But it's interesting to me, I cannot find a record of one in the Bible. The acid test of the Sadducees was the resurrection, as it is today among the liberals. There's only one barrier to truth, the presumption that you already have it. Any other barrier to truth can be overcome except the presumption you already possess it. The same is true of science today. The attempt to explain everything only by materialistic means blinds them to the very boundaries of what they perceive as reality. The Sadducees were the worst enemies of the gospel that Christ ever had, whether in the first or 21st centuries. Think about that. The Sadducees, or liberals, are the worst enemies of the gospel that Christ ever had. Not just in the first century, but the 21st century. Okay, verse 27. They came to him, certain of the Sadducees, which deny that there's any resurrection, and they asked him, saying, Master, Moses wrote unto us, if any man's brother die, having a wife, and he die without children, then his brother should take his wife and raise up seed to his brother. That's the Levirate marriage, obviously. It's in Deuteronomy 25. Levirate, it comes from the Latin word levir, which means a husband's brother. And, of course, it's best exemplified in the drama of the book of Ruth. And there were, therefore, seven brethren. And the first took a wife and died without children. The second took her to wife, and he died childless. The third took her, in like manner, seven also. They left no children and died. Last of all, the woman died also. This is their hypothetical situation they're trying to confront Christ with. Therefore, in the resurrection, whose wife of them is she? For seven had her to wife. Jesus answered and said unto them, the children of this world marry and are given in marriage. But they which shall be counted worthy to obtain that world and the resurrection from the dead neither marry nor are given in marriage. Neither can they die anymore, for they are equal to the angels and are the children of God, being the children of the resurrection. This passage, by the way, is widely misunderstood. Procreation is restricted to the continuation of mortals. This leads to the presumption that angels are sexless. Not so. It doesn't say that. Check Genesis 19. The homosexual in the city is one of those angels. Fallen angels produced human-angel hybrids called Nephilim in Genesis 6. That's the whole drama is based on that issue. Fallen angels can materialize. They can lead people by the hand. They share meals. They engage in physical combat. We're warned that many of you have entertained angels unawares in the Scripture. New Testament demons, on the other hand, are something else again. They appear to be powerless except through the embodiment of a soul who has allowed entry through the gate of their volition. In other words, fallen angels are far more powerful than demons. We use the word demonology as a connotative term, but denotatively, demons in the New Testament seem to be powerless except to the extent they can indwell someone and they can only do it with permission. Fallen angels are something else again. It's amazing how many apparent experts in demonology fail to make that distinction. It's in the Scripture pretty clearly. Now, there's a word, the Greek word, okaterion. That's the body as a dwelling place for the spirit. And it appears only twice in the New Testament. It appears in 2 Corinthians 5, where it refers to the resurrection body. The body we aspire to in our resurrection bodies is our okaterion, our habitat, if you will. And also the term is used in Jude 5 and 6, which refers to the bodies which the fallen angels disrobed from in order to indulge in the mischief of Genesis 6. So it's a highly technical term that deserves your study if you're going to get into that area. But now let's go on, verse 37. Now that the dead are raised, even Moses showed at the bush when he called the Lord the God of Abraham, the God of Isaac, and the God of Jacob. See, making the point, he's the God of the living. He deals with the writings of Moses, the only part of the Tanakh that the Sadducees. The Sadducees didn't believe in resurrection, but they did accept the Torah. So that's why he's using the Torah as his foundation here. The Tanakh is the Jewish term for the whole Old Testament. But the writings of Moses, the Torah, is the most venerated part of that. Now, Jesus refers here to an incident where the Lord told Moses that he is the God of the patriarchs. And Jesus met his adversaries always on their own ground. If you go through all the examples, he always meets them on their own ground. For he is not a God of the dead, but a God of the living. For all live unto him. The statement that God, the Lord is a God of the patriarchs should have shown the Sadducees that the patriarchs were still alive. He is the God of the living. Even though those words were uttered several hundred years after the last patriarch's death. See, they should have been able to connect the dots there. And certain of the scribes answering said, Master, thou hast well said. See, the Pharisees among them, and scribes would have been a Pharisee, the Pharisees among them plotted the refutation of the Sadducees' false views. So this is one place that the Pharisees would be agreeing with them. But their turn is still coming, okay? After that, they durst not ask him any question at all. That occurs several places. It happens in Matthew 22 also, where that happens. I get a kick out of that. So while the Pharisees were still gathered together, Jesus asked the final question. I love this one. He said to them, how say they that Christ is David's son? By the way, every one of us has our eternal destiny determined entirely by what we think about Christ. He says, how do they say that Christ is David's son? They, of course, understood that the Messiah, Christ, was to be a son of David from 2 Samuel 7 and a number of other passages throughout the Tanakh. And David himself said in the book of Psalms, he's quoting Psalm 110 here. The Lord said unto my Lord, sit thou on my right hand till I make thine enemies thy footstool. Now, Psalm 110 is quoted in the New Testament more than any other psalm, by the way. David therefore called him Lord. How is he then David's son? That's a good question, a very provocative question. And if you're dealing with lawyers or the Pharisees or whatever, you need to have your ducks in a row here. The only way he could do that is by being both God and man. And if you look back at Matthew 22, there's a record of the same event here, a little more detail perhaps. While the Pharisees were gathered together, Jesus asked them, what think ye of Christ? Whose son is he? And they said, I'm the son of David. He said to them, how then doth David in spirit call him Lord, saying, the Lord said unto my Lord, sit thou at my right hand till I make thine enemies thy footstool. If David then call him Lord, how is he a son? Now what you need to understand, obviously he's a son of David from 2 Samuel 7 and all the way through the scripture. In fact, in Proverbs 30, there's another passage very similar to this, where it raises a series of questions. Who has ascended up into heaven or descended? Who hath gathered the wind in his fists? Who hath bound the waters in a garment? Who hath established the ends of the earth? That's obviously God. What is his name and what is his son's name, if thou canst tell? That's an Old Testament reference, book of Proverbs. Also, it yields a messianic prophecy by Solomon. That's a whole other thing. If you look at the Psalm of David, the Lord said unto my Lord, sit thou at my right hand until I make thine enemies thy footstool. If you look at it in the Hebrew, remember Hebrew goes from right to left, so it's going the other direction. The word Yod-Heh-Vav-Heh, translated Lord, as we would see it, and Adonai, that's the word Lord. Yod-Heh-Vav-Heh is the unpronounceable name of God. Adonai is the name for Lord. I want you to notice there is a Yod after the Adonai. That Yod makes Adonai possessive. That's why David can say, my Lord. And that's what leads to the paradox. In other words, the whole argument that confused the Pharisees all hangs on a Yod. That Yod makes that possessive, and that's what makes the expression by David so imponderable. The Lord said to my Lord, see, that my Lord thing is the thing there. So This reminds you what Jesus said in Matthew 5. Think not that I come to destroy the law of the prophets. I come not to destroy, but to fulfill. For verily I say unto you, till heaven and earth pass, one jot or one tittle shall no wise pass from the law until all be fulfilled. Now, a jot is one of the 22 Hebrew letters that used there at the end of the word makes it a possessive. And so a tittle, we mentioned in previous chapters, is a little decorative hook. No man, I love this one in Matthew, no man was able to answer him a word. Neither durst them any man from that day forth ask him any more questions. So he set their clock. 2 points are evident in these words. The Son of David is also David's Lord by the power of the resurrection. In Acts 2, Peter uses the same verse from Psalm 110 to prove that Jesus' superiority is based on his resurrection. So these are resurrection passages. David must have realized that the Son, who was to be the Messiah, would be divine, for David called him Lord. Jesus is teaching here about his own virgin birth, by the way. Okay. The Pharisees did not believe him because they could not let go of their presuppositions. Their hearts were hardened, their eyes were blind. Christ's question silenced his enemies and ended their public challenges, but they would not admit defeat. They're still lurking in the background. Then in the audience of all the people, he said unto his disciples, see, because of their hypocrisy and dishonesty, they were dangerous to have around. So Jesus warned the people about them. So in the audience of all the people, he said to his disciples, beware of the scribes, which desire to walk in long robes, and love greetings in the markets, and the highest seats in the synagogues, and chief rooms at the feasts, which devour widows' houses, and for a show make long prayers. The same shall receive greater damnation. Well, he's laying it out. These are the elders. These are the strong people in the community. He's just calling them out. See, of all the rackets, religious rackets are the worst. Posing in sanctimonious garb, they were defiling and destroying souls. The same tragedy is being reenacted. The Holy Spirit warns, today, if you will hear his voice, do not harden your hearts. Jesus said, how often I wanted to, but you were not willing. In Matthew 23, we've been through that several times. See, remember, Jesus gave us the purpose of all history, the tragedy of all history, and the triumph of all history. In just a few verses there, the end of Matthew 23. He says, O Jerusalem, Jerusalem, thou that killest the prophets and stonest them which are sent unto thee, how often would I have gathered thy children together, even as the hen gathered chickens under her wings. That's the purpose of all history. The tragedy is you would not. Behold, your house is left unto you desolate. So he gives us the purpose of all history to gather us together. The tragedies, they refused. The Messiah was sent and they rejected him. For I say unto you, ye shall not see me henceforth until ye shall say, blessed is he that cometh in the name of the Lord. And that is the triumph of all history. Jesus will repent and will see his face. And that's what's mentioned in Hosea chapter 5, verse 15, the last verse of Hosea 5, which gives you that climax also. Well, what I'd like you to do for next time is to study carefully Luke chapter 21. But what I want you to do is I want you to note the distinctions between this discourse and the Olivet discourse in Matthew 24. Many, many helps treat all three passages the same. Mark 13 is virtually identical with Matthew 24. The Olivet discourse, given at night to four disciples in private, special briefing. Luke 21 is in the temple during the day. And there's some subtle distinctions that make them different. So I want you not just to read chapter 21, but I want you to make a comparison with the details of Matthew 24. And I want you to figure out what fulfilled prophecy is involved. Of the prophecies in Luke 21, what has already been fulfilled? Matthew 24, we obviously haven't been fulfilled because the Great Tribulation, all that hasn't happened yet. Okay. What fulfilled prophecy is the germ, if you will, the key part of Luke 21. That's your challenge. And with that, let's stand for a closing word of prayer. Father, we thank you for your word. We thank you for this precious, precious gospel. And we thank you, Father, for going to such extremes on our behalf. We do pray, Father, that you would increase our sensitivity to the precision of Scripture, that you would help us glean those things that you have here for our learning, that we, through the patience and comfort of the Scriptures, might have hope. We do pray, Father, that you would illuminate The path before us is doing precisely what you would have of us in the days ahead. As we thank you for your Spirit and thank you for your work, and just commit ourselves into your hands. In the name of Yeshua, our coming King, indeed. Amen.
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11: So I think I've got an answer about this love of country, because I'll tell you straight up, I love America. Can I tell you why? Hi, this is Dave Zanotti. We'll talk about it today on The Public Square. It almost seems like it's more important to start by saying, why not? Why I don't love America. What my love is not based upon. It's not based upon politics. It's not based upon pure behavior. It's not based upon politicians. It's not based upon income. It's not based upon the ability to make money. It's not based upon race or socioeconomics. It's not based upon the perfection of the record of America in the realm of history. It's not based upon accomplishment. It's not based upon the faces that are on Mount Rushmore. It's not based upon pedigree. My grandparents came here. We're the first folks in our family to get here. They came like in the mid-1900s. So no, my family wasn't around for slavery. My family wasn't around for the Civil War. Why would I love America? Because I've studied civil governments for my entire adult life, from the time I got to junior high school, the whole way through, multiple collegiate degrees. I studied ancient civilizations, and I've studied America. I love America because America is different. America is unique. And America is the only country that I have ever found that was established upon a creed of beliefs, of self-evident truths, and not upon the quest for power or wealth or subjugation of an enemy. America is different. It's built upon a platform that if you understand history, it's not hard to love. We'll talk more tomorrow on The Public Square. I'm Dave Zanotti. Thanks for listening.
12: How do you do? Sooner or later, everyone endures some kind of rejection in life. But try to imagine rejection so profound that you're not even allowed to have a friend. The woman in this story grew up with that kind of stone-cold abuse. She might not have survived had it not been for a secret friend, more rejected than she, whom she discovered when her mind and heart and life were unshackled.

0: This is Unshackled, true life stories of real people who have been set free from their fears, dramatized and produced in Chicago by Pacific Garden Mission. Living in darkness is physically and emotionally stressful. Unable to see what's ahead, stumbling and falling, afraid to make a move. No wonder Pacific Garden Mission is called the Old Lighthouse. Street people have been drawn there since 1877, when the mission first opened its doors in the heart of Chicago's Skid Row. There they receive acceptance and love, along with nourishing food, clean clothes, and a safe place to sleep at night. Medical and dental professionals, as well as counselors and pastors, look after the many needs that homeless people have. Most street people have felt worthless for so long that it's hard for them to realize that they are loved and accepted. When truth scatters the deception that has kept them bound, like the woman in this story, they can exclaim, "The people living in darkness have seen a great light." And now for broadcast around the earth, here's program number 2493 in the series Unshackled, the program that makes you face yourself and think.
1: Oh, I wasn't expecting you.
2: We need to talk, Mrs. Jones.
1: Now, you kids settle down, be quiet now. You can sit on that chair. The sofa got burned last week.
2: I heard. That's why I'm here. I understand the children were playing with matches.
1: Oh, they weren't playing with matches. A kitty ran under the sofa, and they lit a match to see it better. Next thing they knew, the couch was on fire.
2: And you weren't here.
1: No.
2: I believe you were in jail.
1: Yeah. My boyfriend got in a bar fight, and the police put us in jail. It was 2 days before I got out.
2: Well, we have to do what is best for the children. It's not safe for them to live with you any longer.
1: Oh, you're not taking them away?
2: Oh, I'm sorry, but we have no choice. That is the policy in this kind of crisis. We'll put them in the orphanage until we find good homes for them.
1: Oh, no, no. I'll never send them there.
2: Do you have a family that will take them?
1: Well, Mother might take the older ones.
2: Where does she live?
1: Kentucky. Of course, she's never seen any of them.
2: Well, I'll talk with my supervisors. If you take the older ones to your mother, when you come back, we'll see about the little ones.
0: The woman in our story was only 6 years old, the youngest of the children, who boarded a train with their mother to go back east, a journey into despair. The memory of saying goodbye to her younger brothers and sister was etched in her mind because she never saw them again. This is the true story of a woman we'll call Vicky, right now on Unshackled.
3: After 3.5 days on the train, we arrived in Kentucky, where a social worker drove us up a hillside road to a small house. Mother introduced us to a big, scowling woman called Grandma. The women talked for a while, and then the social worker left. Mom stayed 3 more days.
4: We better get you down to the train station.
1: Yeah, I have to go back to Washington now, kids. My little ones need me.
5: Some choice. You never made a good choice in your life.
6: Mommy, when will you be back?
1: Soon, Vicky. Just as soon as I can.
5: Get away from that car. Get in the house. Go on, all of you. You better learn to do what I say from now on.
3: As days turned into weeks, I withdrew into myself, afraid of the big stranger who was my grandmother. She took her wrath out on my older brother and sisters and ignored me until school started. I sat in class, lost in my own world of fantasy, wondering when Mother would come back. My exasperated teacher finally summoned Grandma to a conference, and when Grandma returned home, she was not happy.
5: I had to take the afternoon off from work just because of her.
4: What did the teacher say?
5: Oh, she sits there daydreaming all day, that's what. Hardly speaks. Doesn't even play with the other kids.
4: She is a quiet girl.
5: I tell you, Grover, she's doing nothing. She must be stupid.
4: Well, she probably misses her mother.
5: I won't have it. I've never been so embarrassed in my life, all because of a no-count trash. Oh, shut up, you little piece of garbage. Get out! I don't even want to look at you. You're just like your mother.
3: My older sister tried to comfort me that night, but my mind settled into a blackness that would stay with me for years. Christmas came, but Mom did not. I retreated further into blackness as Grandma became more violent toward us, lashing out with her tongue, her hand, or her belt. Within a year, she sent the others away, and I felt more alone than ever. Grandpa was just a step-grandfather, so he never interfered with her abuse. My second Christmas there, he gave me a doll, and I began to trust his gentle ways.
4: You sure like that baby doll, don't you?
6: I never had a toy of my own before.
4: Well, you do now.
6: Grandpa, will you read to me and baby doll from your little black book?
4: Well, I guess there's time before your grandma gets home from work. This here is the story of the Good Samaritan. A certain man went down from Jerusalem to Jericho and fell among thieves, which stripped him of his raiment and wounded him and departed, leaving him half dead. And by chance there came down a certain priest that way, and when he saw him, he passed by on the other side. And likewise a Levite, when he was at the place, came and looked on him and passed by on the other side. What do you think, Vicky? They weren't too nice, were they?
6: No.
4: But a certain Samaritan, as he journeyed, came where he was, and when he saw him, he had compassion on him, and went to him and bound up his wounds, pouring in oil and wine, and set him on his own beast, and brought him to an inn, and took care of him.
6: Which now of these three thinkest thou was
4: neighbor
6: unto him that fell among the thieves?
4: Which do you think?
6: The man who stopped to help.
4: That's right. Go on.
6: Then Jesus said unto him, go and do thou likewise.
4: Oh, you're learning to read just fine, child.
6: Can we sing now, Grandpa?
4: Which one? Rock of Ages?
6: Yeah.
4: Rock of ages, cleft for me, let me hide myself.
3: At school, I received my first C in reading, and I began secretly writing a journal. But at home, life was miserable. Grandpa had his own granddaughter, Janet, living there, a girl nearly my age who was almost as vindictive as grandmother. I lost track of the time she would do something bad and then blame me, and I would get yelled at and beaten. One day, she tore up my beloved baby doll, and Grandma punished me. But in spite of my misery, I was even more frightened at the thought of being separated from the only family I had left.
1: Oh, Mrs. Hatfield, your little girl here is just precious. How old is she?
5: Almost nine.
1: I'm willing to give you $1,000 for her.
5: What for?
1: Well, we can't have any more children, and I'd love to have her. What's her name?
5: Victoria. We call her Vicky.
1: Vicky, would you like to come and live with me? We have a swimming pool.
5: It's not up to her.
1: $1,000, Mrs. Hatfield. I know you can use the money.
5: Well, I'll think about it.
1: She looks almost identical to my daughter. Think of the advantages she'd have living with her.
5: I said I'd think about it. Come on, Vicky.
3: Every Friday for the next 2 months, the woman would meet us in the market and offer more money. Then she invited us to her home and introduced me to her husband and daughter, begging grandmother to let me become part of their family. I was terrified, even though they had a big house with a swimming pool. After that, I quit going to the market and waited in the car with my grandfather.
4: There's that woman again.
3: Grandpa, I don't want to go away from you. Will she do it? Will she really sell me?
4: I don't know, Vicky. Your grandma's full of surprises, and you are hers.
3: Here she comes.
4: Oh, Hannah, you shouldn't cause so much trouble for Vicky. She's either gonna go or she's gonna stay. What's it gonna be?
5: I'm still thinking on it. They just offered me $5,000. If we wait a little longer, they'll give more. Maybe 10.
4: Vicky, do you want to go live with that family?
7: No.
4: Well, that settles it then. Next time you come, tell her Vicky stays with us.
3: When I was 12, Grandpa suffered with a long illness. Once trying to comfort him, I brushed his hair, and he spoke angrily that I was hurting him. I was sure he no longer loved me, and despair engulfed me. Then he died, and my one friend in the world was gone. Grandma became more abusive than ever, and I took to reading Grandpa's little New Testament, pretending he was with me.
5: You told me you were sick this morning.
3: I am sick, Grandma.
5: Get out of that chair and get to work. You're not too sick to sit and read that stupid book. Here, give me that. You stupid idiot. You are nothing but trash, lying around all day.
3: Grandma, I worked in the barn in the garden all day.
5: You liar. You're as bad as your mother.
3: When I was 15, one of my teachers touched me and assured me of an A if I'd meet him after school. I dropped the class, and after a guidance counselor brought out the truth, the teacher was let go. I felt guilty, but relieved that for once someone believed me, something my grandmother never did.
5: What were you doing out there with that boy?
3: Nothing, Grandma. He just stopped and started talking to me.
5: You know you're not allowed to talk to boys.
3: Well, what was I supposed to do? He just started talking.
5: You no good tramp. You're just like your mother. You're going to end up just like her, too.
3: That's not true. I'm not a tramp. I'm a good girl, and I'll never be like my mother.
5: Don't you ever talk back to me again.
3: Janet!
5: Janet, get in here. Now, if anyone in school asks how she got hurt, you tell them. You two got in a fight, see?
3: My jaw was displaced when she socked me, and I lived in fear that she would do worse if she learned that Janet told everyone the truth. I wanted to die and be free, so one day I cut my wrist. Then I thought about what Grandma would do if I ended up in the hospital, so I bandaged up my wrist and made sure my sweater covered the wound. That night I went to the window and looked out at the bleak winter scene below. All I had to do was jump, and my troubles would be over.
0: In a moment, we'll learn the outcome of those dark thoughts. Unshackled does make a difference in people's lives. Hear what others have written, like this person in Central Africa who writes, "I've learned much from the program, and my spiritual life has been greatly rehabilitated." From Guatemala, someone writes, "I exhort you to continue onward with the radio program, since it is a blessing for Christians as well as non-Christians." And this man in Guyana, South America writes, "Through Unshackled, we became Christians, and now we're serving the Lord and attending church regularly." A woman in a California prison says, "It was after one of your programs that I accepted the Lord Jesus as my Savior in the L.A. County Jail." And from High Point, North Carolina, this woman writes, "Jesus is showing and teaching me so much through Unshackled. I love your stories, and I pray that you will always be there when I turn my radio on."
3: Once again, the thought of failure kept me from jumping out the window. I was so tired of being worthless, fearful, and stupid that I began to weep.
7: "God, if you are real and if you are the Heavenly Father, the one that gave Grandpa peace, would you please be my papa? I need someone to love me, and I need a father so much. Would you help me? And if Grandpa is there with you, please tell him I'll try not to give up."
3: I went back to bed that night, no longer lonely, and with a peace and hope I never dreamed possible. Soon after that, I began visiting churches within walking distance, searching for something. I was a sophomore the next year and made a friend at school without Grandma's knowledge.
5: Put this away and try not to break it. See if you can do something right for change.
3: Grandma, I'm almost 16 now, and I've been wondering, could I please have a friend, just one?
5: You have someone in mind?
3: Yes.
5: Who?
3: A girl at school. She's my age, and she's afraid of her father.
6: I think he's been abusing her, so I've been staying with her in the afternoon until her mother comes home from work.
5: I knew you were up to no good. What else are you two doing, huh?
6: Nothing. I'm telling you the truth.
5: You liar. You're just like your mother, sneaking around, chasing boys, no doubt. Next thing I know, you'll get pregnant, you little tramp. You're trash. That's what you are.
6: Grandma!
5: As soon as school is out this year, you're out and on your own.
6: Grandma, what do you mean?
5: On the streets, anywhere, so long as you ain't here.
3: When school was out, my mother's older sister came and took me to live with her, to a different state and a totally different way of life. They seemed to be the perfect family, and my aunt especially seemed to care about me in spite of Grandma's warning that I was no good. But I was determined not to become a part of them. I wanted to be alone, but my aunt wouldn't let me.
2: Would you please set the table for dinner, Vicky?
6: Yes, ma'am.
2: Oh, call me Aunt Helen, for goodness sake. I'll bet you had to help at Mom's a lot, didn't you?
6: Yes, she didn't like it when I sat down to read.
2: Well, you read as much as you like here, Vicky. But you should also get out and have fun. Did you have to leave many friends behind?
6: Oh, no. Grandma wouldn't let me have friends.
2: Oh, that isn't right, Vicky. Everybody needs friends.
6: I don't mind being alone.
2: Well, it's nice to be alone sometimes, to think. But when school starts again, you get busy doing things and going places, okay?
3: I quit visiting churches and put my search for God on hold, determined not to open my heart. But when school started, I did make friends and began to appreciate the new family I had. I even looked at my uncle as the father I never had, until he tried to seduce me. Expecting my aunt to call me a liar or worse, I told her what happened.
2: Oh, dear.
6: I want you to know that I didn't encourage him in any way. Grandma always accused me of that, but I am not like my mother. I try very hard to do and say what's right.
2: I know, Vicky. I believe you.
6: Well, Grandma never did. She called me terrible names. If I tried to defend myself, she would beat me.
2: Oh, I thought so, from the way you acted.
6: Do I have to find somewhere else to live now?
2: No. Just make sure you're never alone with him in the future.
3: My aunt's trust in me made me want to please her, but trying to avoid my uncle was awkward and stressful. I longed to be free, to live alone and write in my journal. Senior year, I had a boyfriend, but he dropped me every time I became ill, which happened several times. Complications of that illness affected my heart, and I came close to dying. I had been in bed for days when I heard my aunt praying for me.
2: Oh, please, God, let her live. Don't let her die. I need her.
3: I opened my eyes and saw her there, kneeling beside my bed with tears running down her face. And I knew she loved me. For the first time since leaving my older brother, I began to feel love for someone. Love without fear. I recovered and after graduation moved to another town and got a job. As soon as I saved enough money, I got a 3-bedroom apartment and invited Grandma and Janet to live with me. Hello?
8: Vicky, I just called to see how it's going.
3: Okay, so far, Aunt Helen. I didn't realize those two weren't getting along very well. They go for days without speaking to each other. So it's good they have me.
8: Oh, I'm amazed that you've been able to forgive Mother after the way she treated you.
3: Oh, I'm not bitter, but I do want to prove to her that I'm not like my mother.
8: Is she treating you okay?
3: Oh, to my face she is, but she talks about me behind my back to the neighbors.
8: Oh, I know. She tried to tell me you're sleeping around.
3: What do I have to do to prove I'm not like that? It hurts me to think she thinks things like that.
8: Don't let it get you down, Vicky. She's the one with the problem, not you.
3: A year later, I met a young man who invited me to his church out in the country. I was awed.

0: means that God has to put his Holy Spirit in us before we can understand his ways, the kingdom of heaven. Until then, you're spiritually blind.
1: Well, how does it happen? I mean, how does he put his Spirit in you?
0: Well, when you believe in Jesus, I mean, when you put your trust completely in him, at that moment, you're born again. God puts his Spirit in you, and he promises never to leave you.
1: This is so incredible, John. I want to know what you know.
0: Well, read the Bible, Vicky. I read it all the time.
1: You ought to be a preacher, you know that?
0: I'm in Bible college. I want to be an evangelist someday.
1: You know something? I can't wait to go back to church tonight. Again on Wednesday night, we went to church together, and the testimonies were so powerful, the singing so joyous, I knew those people had something I wanted. The sermon was on love that passes all understanding, God's love. As I listened and read the scripture passages, I knew this was the key. The puzzle pieces fell into place, and I almost ran forward at the end of the service where I prayed for salvation. Later, I talked with John about my decision.
0: You look radiant, Vicky.
1: I am so happy, John. Suddenly, it all made sense. All those years when I was searching for God and reading the Bible and going to different churches, I failed to see who Jesus really is.
0: It's God the Son, who willingly went to the cross to show God's love for us.
1: To think he died for me, to pay for my sins. You know, when you try so hard to be good, to please others, it's hard to even believe that you are a sinner.
0: Well, the real sin, I mean, the biggest one of all, is being separated from God in the first place.
1: I read the entire 14th chapter of John while the pastor was speaking, and verses 18 and 27 have always been a comfort to me, where Jesus says, "I will not leave you comfortless. I will come to you."
0: Peace I leave with you, my peace I give unto you. Not as the world giveth, give I unto you. Let not your heart be troubled, neither let it be afraid.
1: I've always loved those verses, so I know I've read that chapter before. Why didn't I ever notice what Jesus said in verse 6?
0: I am the way, the truth, and the life. No man cometh unto the Father but by me.
1: Yes, Jesus is the only way to God, and you go through him or you don't ever reach God.
0: Well, that's right.
1: All of a sudden, it was crystal clear. I'm surprised I didn't start shouting. In my heart, I was shouting. I found it. My search is over. I found what I've been longing for.
0: That's what you call being born again.
1: John and I were married, and over the years, God gave us 6 children. Although I knew God loved me, there were times when I still felt worthless because of my childhood rejection, times when I felt like a terrible wife and mother. Then my old illness resurfaced, and for 2 years I was practically bedfast. Like Job, I struggled to understand why I had to suffer so much. One day, while the family was at church, God gave me insight through a Christian radio program, and I couldn't wait to tell John.
0: How could you ever think you're a burden to me? I love you.
1: I know you love me, John, and I love you and the children too. But all the work falls on you now. I can't do anything, and I've really been struggling with that.
0: Vicky, this illness will pass. God is faithful.
1: Well, that's what this radio program was all about. Sometimes we have to live with situations that don't change. But God is still there with us, and he gives us grace each day. You know what the Bible says, my grace is sufficient for you.
0: For my strength is made perfect in weakness.
1: Oh, maybe I'm not explaining it very well, but I can see that he was there when I felt so alone and rejected with Grandma. He helped me survive. Even though I didn't know him, he knew me. And he will give me enough grace today and every day for whatever the future holds.
0: Well, I'm glad God gave you a better understanding, Vicky.
1: It's really true. I can do all things through Christ which strengtheneth me. My husband and I serve the Lord however we can. We have cared for foster children for years, giving them love and teaching them about God. We also have a ministry to Hispanics in our area where my husband preaches on Sunday evenings. And we serve God by distributing Bibles because it was my grandfather's New Testament that first showed me God's awesome love for us.
2: Luke chapter 19 verse 10 tells us, "For the Son of Man has come to seek and to save that which was lost." And that includes you, friend.

0: If you do not know the Lord Jesus Christ, if you feel lost in hopelessness for whatever reason, you're invited to pray with us right now. Lord, I know that I am lost and cannot save myself. I believe you sent Jesus to die for my sins and that you raised him from the dead just as you will raise me from my dead past. Come into my heart, Lord Jesus, and help me be like you. My friend, if you prayed with us, then according to Romans chapter 10, verse 10, you are saved. For with the heart man believeth unto righteousness, and with the mouth confession is made unto salvation.
1: If you desire a personal relationship with Jesus Christ, or would like to speak to someone about this most important matter, we encourage you to call 1-888-NEED-HIM. 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
1: I'm Ruth Kramer with Mission Network News. It's been almost a week since two massive earthquakes struck Venezuela's northern coast. Annabelle Torrealba with TWR says that in La Guaira State, almost every family has lost someone. Many remain hopeful for survivors, but signs of death are everywhere. TWR's partner, RTM Venezuela, is preparing to send aid and gospel resources in collaboration with local churches. Find prayer points and more in the full story at our website. And Christ's call to pray for more workers is especially meaningful now for Set Free Ministries. Steve Vandermolen says trained volunteers help people facing addiction, domestic violence, bullying, and childhood trauma. They do it through Christ-centered freedom appointments. The average wait time is 36 days for men and 87 days for women. More trained volunteers would help reduce those wait times. Pray that more people will answer God's call as the ministry serves people across the U.S. and internationally. Mission Network News, a service of One Way Ministries, I'm Ruth Kramer.

0: 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Viewpoint is a one-hour talk show confronting the issues of America's heart and home. And now with today's edition of Viewpoint, here is Chuck Crismeyer.
1: On the near edge of the 250th anniversary of the political foundation of our country, the family, which is the foundation, we say is the foundation of civilization, the foundation of society, is in deep, deep trouble. It didn't just start being in deep trouble. It's been in deep trouble for at least six decades now. It's ever since the sexual revolution of the 1960s. My wife and I, having been married in 1966, have observed the disintegration of the family from coast to coast, first from California, where we spent 30 years, and then increasingly also on the East Coast. In fact, everywhere you go, the family is in a condition of disintegration. So I ask you a question fundamentally as we launch into today's program. If America's future depends upon the future of the family, what is America's future? I want you to let that sink in for a moment. If the future of America is dependent on the future of the family, what is America's future? So I welcome you to Viewpoint. I'm Chuck Crismeyer. It's conversation is always with ever-increasing conviction. Talk that transforms. And I take you back to the year in which we launched this radio program on May 7th, 1995. 31 years ago. An article came out declaring family change is worldwide. So it wasn't just in America, it's worldwide. Around the world, in rich and poor countries alike, the structure of family is undergoing profound changes. The report, Families in Focus, analyzed a variety of existing demographic and household studies from dozens of countries worldwide. Among the major findings were worldwide marriages are dissolving with increasing frequency, and unwed motherhood is increasingly common almost everywhere. Most of the changes in the family that we think are homegrown are occurring everywhere, said a sociology professor at the University of Pennsylvania. The mainspring of the worldwide change probably has to do with, he said, the economic status of women and children in gender-based division of labor. Well, maybe he just focused on the wrong foundation. Today we want to go to the foundation of the family. The foundation of the family goes back to Genesis chapter 2. Believe it or not, Genesis chapter 2, and the family began its disintegration in Genesis chapter 3. So this is a long-standing pattern, friends. The family of the first family, Adam and Eve, began to degenerate when envy developed between Adam and Eve's sons, Cain and Abel, resulting in the first murder. Well, that was the beginning of the degeneracy of the family, and God had to provide a substitute for that son. His name was Seth, which actually began the pattern of developing a different family, a different kind of family, one that ultimately resulted in Jesus Christ, born not of man, but of woman, and of the Son of God. A different family. Not the traditional family as we think of it, but perhaps we might call it the family of God or the church family. But in the meantime, we go back a few years following 1995. For instance, we go to 2003, the census showing new parental trends. Unmarried men and women who live together are nearly as likely as married couples to be raising kids, according to the census at that time. Then, in 2004, traditional family, a myth, says a historian. Families aren't what they used to be. Well, we don't have to go into the details to know that that is true. Then my friend Dr. James Dobson, who just passed away a few months ago, spoke to the National Religious Broadcasters Convention in 2002, February. He said, among other things, for the first time in history, the nuclear family has declined below 25% in America. He said, this wonderful institution that God designed, the family, is disappearing. The future of Western civilization, he said, rests in the balance. The family is God's primary design for transmitting the faith, and as the family is destroyed, so is the transmission of our faith. So, if the transmission of our faith is being destroyed by the breakdown of the family, what is the future of America if our faith lies at the very foundation of America? That's what we want to focus on here today on Viewpoint, and I'm so glad that you've joined us again. It's conversation, as always, with ever-increasing conviction, talk that transforms. On the program today is a gentleman who has joined us in the past talking about Christian discipleship, but today he's talking about the church as family. The church as family. Now, this is an interesting idea, and perhaps it isn't his idea. Maybe it's actually God's idea. The title of the book is called Reimagining Church as Family, but I got to thinking, maybe it's restoring church as family. Maybe that's what we ought to be doing, restoring church as family. But in order to do that, we might have to reimagine it because we've long since lost the concept of church as family. So Rich Griffith joining us here from Georgia, talking about this very important subject. Rich, it's good to have you on the program.
2: Chuck, thank you again for having me. And boy, everything you said is spot on.
1: Well, it's interesting. We could have spent, we could spend a half an hour. We could spend an hour going through all the statistics. But there's a sense in which we really know what's happening. We do know what's happening. We know that the divorce rate in America is the highest of all countries in the world. We know that more people, more kids live in unmarried households in America than in any other nation in the world. How could such a thing be in a nation that says in God we trust?
2: Yeah, for sure. I think that goes back to the concept of a lack of discipleship. If our churches were discipling people to be, you know, full-on followers of Christ rather than following their own agendas, I think we'd be a lot further along. Now, I got to admit, from a confession here, I'm actually a single dad of three adopted sons, so I don't meet that nuclear family model. But I think that's exactly why, you know, if the families that my children came from were following God and not dysfunctional, I wouldn't have three sons right now.
1: Well, that's so, right. So you've adopted three sons, is that right?
2: Yes, sir. Yes, sir.
1: That's an amazing thing.
2: Well, I appreciate it. You know, I fought that call for 4 years because, you know, I'm a single guy adopting three sons and, you know, I get all kind of weird looks. But I think that's the premise of this book. And I want to be very clear with our listeners. We celebrate the nuclear family and we do think it is God's intended model. The problem is, as nuclear families came out to be in American Western culture, really it's a post-World War II construct.
1: Uh-huh.
2: If you think about it, the family before that was extended family with aunts, uncles, grandparents, everybody living together.
1: Right.
2: You know, and so there was much more support. And what has happened is as our culture has changed, especially during, as you mentioned, the sexual revolution, the smaller our families have gotten, the less support systems there are.
1: Interesting.
2: And so I learned as a single adopted dad that I needed my church to be family. I needed godly women in the lives from my sons and to model that for them because I couldn't do that. I can't pass femininity on in a model like that. If I could, there'd be issues.
1: And you mean that women can't pass masculinity on to kids either, right? Okay, well, this is
2: exactly
1: a real
2: right.
1: discussion that we're going to have. Where does the church, the body of Christ, fit in the midst of family today? That's what we want to talk about. Where's the hope? We'll be right back. Stay tuned.
0: Once upon a time, children could pray and read their Bibles in school. Divorces were practically unknown, as was child abuse. In our once great America, virginity and chastity were popular virtues and homosexuality was an abomination. So what happened in just one generation? Hi, I'm Chuck Crismeyer, and I urge you to join me daily on Viewpoint, where we discuss the most challenging issues touching our hearts and homes. 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
1: Welcome back to Viewpoint. I'm Chuck Crismeyer. Today we discuss our viewpoint concerning the matter of our families. And this is incredibly important here on the near edge of the 250th anniversary of the political rebirth of our country. But if you go back 150, 170 years before that to 1620, 1630, the spiritual birth of the family, of the country, you find that the family was incredibly important there. And one of the things that people like to do is do ancestral research. And one of the things that my wife has always loved to do, because she has folk in her heritage going way back into the 1600s. Yes, way back into the 1600s. Her great-great-great-great-great uncle was the first president of the United States, Samuel B. Huntington, under the Continental Congress. So she loves to go back and find her roots. We've driven there, too, and gone to Connecticut, where many of those roots were. Been in the old house of some of those early founders there in our country. So family has always been a very important thing. But their problem is we can go to the heritage of our families, but if we don't live at the heritage in the present, what's the future? That's our problem here today. And our special guest, Rich Griffith, says we need to be reimagining the church as family. And before we get into it, I want to make sure you get a copy of the book, because it's going to be encouraging to you. It's an $18 book, yours for $16 on our website, saveus.org, saveus.org. 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Box 70879, Richmond, Virginia 23255, writing a check at $6 for postage and handling. All right, Rich. You are richly endowed with three sons that you're raising as a single man, single father, never been married, right?
2: That's correct.
1: That is an astounding story.
2: Well, it's interesting. So one of the chapters, I was the co-editor and contributor to the book, and one of the chapters in there is on foster care and adoption. And listen, one of the things I started out by saying, we certainly celebrate the nuclear family, and right. We should, but we also, and I would call that,
1: is it the nuclear family or the nuclear family? Because one is very explosive and the other is banging, bonding us together.
2: I guess that depends on your family functions, I guess.
1: And the pronunciation, right?
2: Right, exactly. But I think what we've also discovered is nuclear family is the ideal. Mm-hmm. But the fact of the matter is we live in a broken world in the real. I mean, look how Isaac and Ishmael came about, right? So you got leaders in the Bible that were just flawed. And so unfortunately, you know, that leaves this pattern of God constantly having to redeem things, right?
1: And the brokenness in that family going back to Isaac and Ishmael actually has caused trauma to the rest of the world for 4,000 years.
2: Absolutely. It's still going on today. Exactly. Yeah, so, I mean, this is the importance of family support. And so, you know, as someone who's adopted three children, I fought that call for 4 years. I was convinced God had the wrong person. Uh-huh. But then I did the research and talking about the world. And, you know, like by the time a child hits 8 years old, which is second grade, they have a 90% chance of aging out of the system. And of that 90%, 50% of those will wind up homeless, dead, sex trafficked, or incarcerated.
1: They also have a 50% less chance of ever embracing Jesus Christ as Savior.
2: Oh, for sure, because trauma is a significant part of that and how it plays on their psyche. So what I applaud is I applaud churches that are saying, hey, we need to be engaged in orphan care and widow care and adoption. And I agree with that. The problem is that most churches function out of the empathy of the leader. So, for instance, if you have a pastor who's never adopted or foster cared, then more than likely that ministry to foster and adoptive families is going to be a little less than robust because the church really doesn't know what goes into it. Mm. So when you get into your child and, you know, everything's great for the first 6 months, they throw a big welcome party and they, you know, are all excited about the child coming home. But then 6 months later, when the trauma starts triggering and things start acting out in school and at church, you know, it's a little less warm fuzzy. And most churches are not really equipped to know how to handle that or deal with that. And so the danger is the child feels rejected again.
1: Well, I thought we were supposed to be a family of faith, not a family of warm fuzzies.
2: That's exactly right. And we need to have You're right. But what that means also is we also need to be a family. I'm convinced that more and more churches are going to have to become trauma-informed because of the results of everything that is going on with the breakdown and attack on the family.
1: Well, it's interesting you should measure that. I mentioned that because my oldest grandson at 33 was just celebrated as finishing his fourth year of residency as a trauma surgeon and heading to Nashville, Vanderbilt University, for his fellowship. But we need trauma surgeons in the church, don't we?
2: Yes, sir.
1: Spiritual trauma surgeons.
2: That's exactly right. So that's what I write about is, again, and not just me, the contributing authors and co-editors. There's a lot of dysfunction in our society. And, you know, one of the chapters, a good friend who's become a good friend, Larry Fowler of the Legacy Coalition. I don't know if you've heard of him, but he has a ministry for grandparents. And we have more grandparents now raising their grandchildren as if they had to raise them as their children.
1: Well, I'm so glad that you mentioned that, because I believe that grandparents have a profound ministry and calling in our society today. And it's not about chasing a little white ball around a huge grass area. It's about chasing little ones and others around and discipling them for destiny.
2: Yeah, that's exactly right. And so that's one of the reasons we have written this book, is because, you know, we want to surround each other as family and support each other. And so what's happening with our grandparents, again, well, first of all, let me go back a little bit. The birth of this book really came out of the fact that if you had 10 family ministry practitioners in a room and you asked them to define family ministry, you'd probably get at least 8 different definitions, if not more. And so what happened, and the reason being is because as a church, we're so far away from discipleship. And what happens is, we take on the models of secular society.
1: Exactly.
2: Here's what I mean by that.
1: In fact, the whole church has been broken down in the models of secular society. We call them affinity groups.
2: That's exactly right.
1: A term that describes you have to be age coordinated. You have to be lined up because birds of a feather flock together. So we actually cater to the world's idea, theories, and systems. And that is perpetuated even through our seminaries and other training institutions in the church, isn't it?
2: Sure. And that's one of the reasons when you look at youth ministry, you know, the heyday of youth ministry, it all started really in the late 1800s with parachurch ministries like Billy Graham's ministry, which was great. But then church said, hey, we could do this too. And then they started developing affinity youth ministries and stuff. And, you know, it had its purpose, but the problem is then the church became the most segregated institution on Sunday morning than anywhere else in the world. And I don't just mean by denomination and socioeconomics. I mean within the church. You know, Sunday morning, you go into the typical church, children go one place, youth go another, adults go another, seniors go another.
1: And never the twain shall meet.
2: That's exactly right, except rarely. Like
1: rarely.
2: When we have the obligatory. Now, listen, I'm actually the youth and family ministry person, right? And so I talk about how our churches have the obligatory once a year youth worship service where the youth come in and do stuff. And honestly, I hate to say this, I'm going to get myself in trouble here, but if we're not doing that with more consistency, and I'll talk about this in a moment, it's just a dog and pony show that makes us feel good about the young people we have in our church.
1: Exactly. But it also makes us feel good that we don't have to be responsible for them, to care for them in our common worship times, because that's not necessarily
2: exactly right.
1: An easy thing.
2: Right, for sure. And so this is why in our culture we have a growing segment. We have growing what's called a phobophobia and gerontophobia. It's a fear of the young and
1: You must have learned those words at Fuller Seminary.
2: Well,
1: only Fuller Seminary would engender words like that.
2: Well, but there's truth to it. And let me describe it for your listeners.
1: Go ahead.
2: Like ephebophobia is the fear of the young, and gerontophobia is fear of the old. And we know, so let's look at it a different way. We could call it ageism, right? That's definitely a thing in our culture.
1: Right.
2: And unfortunately, that's bred into the church too. And so what I mean by this too is, you know, we only fear what we don't know. So young people are going to fear older people. Why? Because they don't know them. Older people are going to fear younger people. Why? Because they don't know them. And who's been the culprit and the catalyst for projecting that not knowing each other? Well, many institutions, public education, but it's even the church, because mm-hmm. we're so segregated.
1: Right.
2: And the funny thing that drives me crazy is you hear churches that will say stuff like, well, the youth are the future of the church. Okay, like, those youth are going to magically turn 18 and all of a sudden start taking serving and leading opportunities when we've done nothing to help them learn to serve and teach.
1: And yet what we find is that they're leaving the church in droves because they have not been assimilated as real people, part of the body of Christ.
2: Right. They have not had ownership of the mission and ministry of the church, and they're relegated to the side to have their cute little youth group. Don't get me wrong. Again, I'm all for affinity ministries on the right occasion. I just feel like we need this. Well, I don't just feel. Research shows that we lose 75% of our young people who grew up in the church. Again, why? Because we're too segregated, and we don't have ownership of relationships with each other.
1: Mm. You know, my wife and I grew up in the church. My father was a pastor for 50 years in a variety of different denominations and from coast to coast and from north to south. I've been there, done that. Been in larger churches, smaller churches, and so on. When my father was pastoring, people were always expressing concern about taking the kids out, just like the disciples were concerned about taking the kids out of Jesus' presence because they were going to upset the apple cart with what Jesus was doing. He says, no. Don't take the kids out, for as such is the kingdom of heaven. My father would say the same thing. Please don't take the kids out. They're part of what we're doing. Well, this all came to roost where my wife and I, we were involved in one of the fastest growing churches in Southern California, just about 20 miles away from Fuller Seminary, where you and your co-author, Kevin, lived or went to school.
2: JJ.
1: And And so in any event, we were involved in this congregation, and I was a lawyer at that time, but I was also teaching as a volunteer pastor in that church. We had a group of about 100 to 150 people called Faith Builders. Well, it was so phenomenal, this group of people, both younger and older and so on, but my kids were urged, my daughters who were then teenagers, were urged to go into the youth group, be part of the youth group. So they did. They went there, and within a few weeks, they begged us to bring us back into the greater group of all the ages. They said, you don't want us to be in that youth group. There's nothing reality happening there. We don't really belong there. Please allow us to come back in. Where they were assimilated, became part of the ongoing experience, and it was a very beautiful thing. The people enjoyed that. They became like pseudo-grandparents to the kids, and it was a beautiful thing. We've experienced this, Rich. This is a big deal, I think.
2: Yeah, for sure, and I think that's what we're talking about is, you know, we also, the other thing we got to do is stop professionalizing ministry, leaving it to the pros, and further, we need to stop the hierarchy of church. And what I mean by that is, like, if you look at the scripture and this whole theology of children of God and being adopted in this family and church as family, you know, that scripture, of course, says, who are my mother, brother, and sisters? Jesus said, well, it's those who do the will of God. And in that context, it's not about age or things like that. It's about an 8-year-old is a spiritual sibling with an 80-year-old.
1: Mm-hmm.
2: And they can learn and grow from each other. You know, the church I part-time pastor, you know, we have had 4- and 5-year-olds take up the offering with an adult. So I'm a firm believer that anything an adult can do, if they're willing to just spend some time and get beyond the ageism and biases, if they're just willing time to spend time with each other, those young people will take on ownership of the church. And here's the beauty of it. When you get older, you know, older folks are asking questions about generativity versus stagnation. Did my life matter? Does it count? Well, what more would count than passing on your wisdom and experience to the younger generation?
1: Well, it's going to take a radical, you say reimagining, I would say a restoration of the church as God, as Jesus himself foresaw it, because we have been conformed to the spirit of this world, even in God's house. Ain't doing us well, and we'll be right back to talk more about this. Reimagining churches, family, friends, $16. We'll put this $18 book in your hands. It's on the website, saveus.org. I hope you'll get it.
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1: Charles Fuller was the founder of Fuller Seminary in Pasadena, California. It has been revered as a foremost, one of the foremost Christian evangelistic evangelical seminaries in the country. But things have been drifting there as well. Everywhere the church is in drift. That seminary is just was just about 2 miles from my law office there on Lake Avenue in Southern California in Pasadena. And I was involved with so many people there from Fuller Seminary that attended the Large Lake Avenue Congregational Church directly across the street from my law office. Well, the interesting thing is that if you go back to the 1970s, you find that the seminary began to drift and it began to form a psychological department. It was just about theological, then it becomes psychological. And I actually had some of the leaders of that department on this program here years ago. But as that happened, gradually the seminary continued to drift more and more liberally. And Rich, you and your co-author J.J. Jones got your doctorate degrees there. What did you sense happening there at Fuller Seminary?
2: Well, I mean, I think it was still on track at that point, but I got to say, I might push a little against maybe some of the things you said. You know, for instance, I with my kids coming from trauma and stuff like that background, there's very good Christian practitioners in the realm of Christian psychology and Christian counseling. You know, Dr. James Dobson, of course, was one of those.
1: Yeah.
2: You know? So we definitely, and
1: of course, he didn't go to Fuller, but yeah, I agree.
2: No, but I mean, I just want to be clear that, you know, that God can use psychology. I recently, because of my kids coming out of trauma, I've been, it comes out of actually Texas Christian University, which may or may not be Christian. That's not the point, but I know the person who started this, Dr. Karen Purvis, was a Christian, and she started a thing called TBRI. Trust-based relational intervention, and it does teach us how to engage with children who have come from traumatic and difficult backgrounds. So I
1: well,
2: think
1: I'm not
2: when
1: opposed
2: I look at
1: to
2: it,
1: that. I'm looking at the drift, though. That's
2: yeah,
1: the
2: sure,
1: main focus,
2: sure. And
1: the drift. And I think you experienced that drift and began to see that the old gray mare wasn't what she used to be.
2: Yeah, I think after I got out of Fuller, you know, and I think some of that started with, and again, I don't want to, I guess I don't want to disparage people, but I can see people that came out of Fuller and I see some of their things that they do and, you know, they're just not biblical. You know, again, I don't want to get into individual names because then it becomes too contentious.
1: Did you ever know my sixth grade buddy who actually ended up being the provost of Fuller? His name was Rob Johnson.
2: I think I vaguely know him, but not that well.
1: I was just curious.
2: Fuller's a big institution.
1: Yes, it is.
2: Yeah.
1: Okay, let's get back to the family here, reimagining church as family. When married children make up about 18% of households in America, single-parent households account for 7%+. Childless married households, 29%. Single-person households, 29%, and the birth rates are down tremendously, barely to replacement level, 2.1 children. So what we're seeing is a vast change in the so-called family and the purpose of the family from a biblical perspective. Let's turn back to purpose. What is the purpose of the family anyway, from God's perspective?
2: Well, for me, I think the purpose of a family is, you know, again, well, first of all, let's go back again, since you brought it up, the garden, you know, when God said to Adam and Eve, be fruitful and multiply, I think we read over that sometimes because, you know, people take that as all being one, like multiplying. But when God says be fruitful and multiply, what he's saying is, you know, sort of like the fruits of the Spirit and how we live a fruitful life. He's basically telling us, live a fruitful life and then multiply. Because, you know, again, I have children that came from parents who were not living fruitful lives.
1: Right.
2: They were multiplying, and look at the damage it did to their lives.
1: Exactly, right.
2: And so I think that's the point of marriage. And so to feed on to that, the point of a fruitful life is also discipling our children in the wisdom and the knowledge of God.
1: Right.
2: And so we are to model that. And I think that's the point, because we have so many broken families and broken institutions in our culture. I honestly think that the church is the best institution that could step up and become the family that so many people are desiring and lacking.
1: All right. I agree with that, but I want to try to define the term church.
2: Sure.
1: When you use the word church, and when most people use the word church, an image comes up about the building that I go to and the people in that building.
2: Right.
1: That's only a small representation of the church, isn't it?
2: Absolutely, absolutely. And so, like, for instance, I want my children to see the church much bigger than that. The church is the body of Christ. So
1: exactly.
2: Recently I just returned with my 17-year-old to an international mission trip where we work with Child Evangelism Fellowship in Albania. And
1: wow.
2: So, yeah, it was pretty, and it was hot. So the cool part was, not only did we get to work with Child Evangelism Fellowship in Albania, we both did that in different cities in the morning. He went to one city, I was at another. And in the evening, I was blessed by God to teach leadership to the only evangelical Christian college in all of Albania.
1: Mm-hmm.
2: So we did 3 hours of classes every night from 6 to 9. Now, I don't say this to pat myself on the back. What I am saying is my son got to see the church universal in a different country, in a different place, and got to serve alongside them. And listen, this is a kid who's used to being in the country. He loved it. He loved being in these cities. And I don't know if you know this about Albania, but they were the only communist country that actually declared their state religion to be atheism.
1: Really?
2: Yes. So when the curtain fell, there was an influx of hunger, spiritual hunger in Albania. Like right now, Albania is 52% Muslim, but a growing contingency of Christians. Now, that all goes back to your point of, I want my children to see the body of Christ around the world as family, no matter if they worship different or whatever it is. But if they proclaim Jesus Christ as Savior, and live by those precepts, then he has a much broader, larger family. Now, that can be boiled down to your local church, and it should be. I think that's the starting point.
1: Right. Well, that's the birthplace.
2: Yes.
1: You know, a baby is born in a hospital, usually, which is the beginning of the nuclear family. And that's where, you know, faith begins at home. That's the birthplace, and then from there you have being fruitful and multiply physically, but then you have being fruitful and multiply in discipleship spiritually, and that's why you wrote the book on discipleship, and that's such an incredibly important thing that has almost been forsaken in the United States of America, I think.
2: Yeah, for sure. I mean, here's the thing. They call us evangelicals for a reason, not discipleangelicals, right? And the problem with that is we've brought so many people to the altar, but I call them spiritual orphans. We've left a lot of spiritual orphans at the altar.
1: Thank you very much.
2: Deeper.
1: Exactly.
2: Yeah.
1: I mean, even Billy Graham admitted that on Larry King Live. I don't know if you ever saw that, but I saw it personally. Where Larry King was asking Billy Graham, well, surely after being so successful in your ministry, there isn't anything that you regret. And Billy Graham said, no, that's not true. I regret that I did not get involved more in discipleship.
2: Yeah, he's brokenhearted about that.
1: Yeah. So anyway, that's where we need to be. And it begins at home. You have these three young men that you're discipling as a man, and you need the women in the fellowship to provide a certain amount of, what should we say, femininity to the concept of the broader body of Christ. How do you do that?
2: Yeah, I wrote about this in the first book, Voices, Helping Our Children, Youth, Listen to Wise Counsel. My youngest son, say her age, but she's older and she's retired, and my son will go over to her house and he sanded and painted her deck, which I can't get him to clean his room sometimes, right?
1: but he can serve somebody else.
2: That's exactly right. And that's good. Listen, what my kids do outside of the home really shows more of their faith than what they sometimes do inside the home. But the beauty of it is it's a reciprocal relationship, because Miss Harriet is a little more fun loving, sillier than I am. She will dance, put music on and dance with Jamie, and then she will teach him how to bake brownies. So of course when he comes home, guess what he wants to do?
1: Bake brownies.
2: He's like, Dad, let me bake some brownies for you. Real quick story on this too. So Miss Harriet, and again, this is the church's family concept, right? She becomes like an adoptive god grandmother to him. So his school was having a sock hop. I know it's crazy. They still do those.
1: Seen socks hop in my life.
2: Except maybe in Dr. Seuss, right? Sock hop. But anyway, so my mother is all the way down in Florida, so she can't do these kind of things. And so he said to Miss Harriet, would you go to the sock hop with me? And she says, of course I will. Well, the school is 45 minutes away. But here's the beauty of it. She goes out because she loves this boy like her own grandson.
1: Uh-huh.
2: And she goes out. She makes a complete poodle skirt, the whole blouse, neckerchief, the shoes, everything. She was the only person that showed up dressed like that. And they had a ball. She was the belle of the ball. She got her picture in the yearbook with him and stuff. But this is the point. That's not even about a program. It's about relationships.
1: Yeah, exactly.
2: And we spend so much time on programs instead of, again, hyperbolically, an 80-year-old sitting with an 8-year-old and saying, tell me about your life, and vice versa. And
1: one of the problems,
2: that's discipleship.
1: You know, discipleship begins, we see how God set that out in Deuteronomy chapter 6. It begins with parents. You can't delegate the responsibility of parents to the formal institutions of the church, whether it's a pastor, whether it's an elder, whether it's a youth leader, that's a non-delegable duty, isn't it?
2: Right. That's exactly right. Now, we can partner with them, and that's the point. Mm-hmm. Deuteronomy 6 talks about the things about being in the home, when you lie down, when you get up, that kind of thing. But then it also talks about community, painting on your doorposts and your fence posts, right? Why? Because as we walk along, that's the thing, Deuteronomy 6 is as you go.
1: Yeah, there
2: right?
1: you go.
2: You're supposed to do these things.
1: All right, we're reimagining the church as family, or restoring the church as family. Friends, get a copy of the wonderful book, $16, on our website, saveus.org. 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
1: Again, today on Viewpoint, we're talking with Rich Griffith concerning the book Reimagining Church as Family. And the issue is the family, but it's also what it means to be the church. The church is not something I do, it's something I am. I am part of the body of Christ. And if that is true, then I am a member of a family. That family is a new spiritual family called the body of Christ, where those within that family are brothers and sisters. So if you go back into the early days of America, you find that they referred to one another as brother and sister. That doesn't happen very much anymore because of what Alexis de Tocqueville told us in Democracy in America in 1830. He was a secular Frenchman that came over here to study why it was that made America great. And among other things that he wrote in his book, Democracy in America, he noted that something he called, in fact, he was the one that coined the term individualism. It didn't start in the 1960s. It started with him in 1830. Individualism. And here's what he noted. He noted that there was something about the character of Americans that would ultimately break up the family, that would ultimately break up the society. And he called it individualism. He said, if America does not find a way to deal with individualism, which he saw to become hyper-individualism, it will be a very dangerous thing for the future of America. Well, guess what? That hyper-individualism has pervaded the church triple time. It's in the church almost as much as it is in the world. So what does it do for us as the family of God? What say you, Rich?
2: Yeah, I think those are spot on. And the whole individual, you know, it's funny because we even say this in churches. We say, oh, parents' role is to raise healthy, independent children. That's not right. Mm-hmm. Codependency is not healthy. Independency is not healthy. We need to be teaching about interdependence.
1: Interdependence. Thank you very much.
2: Yeah, our the decisions we make impact each other. And, you know, we have to teach our children that is not, this is one of the things getting our current culture in trouble, is that everybody's demanding their own individual rights. But even if you look at, you know, the Declaration of Independence, which came before the Constitution, right? The Declaration of Independence was the vision of the country. The Constitution was the mission of the country, how you're going to do it, right?
1: Right.
2: But the vision that came first said, you know, the pursuit of life, liberty, and happiness, but it wasn't for the individual. It was for the nation. It was for the collective group of people. And why? Because it was inalienable rights given to us by who? Not the government, but by God himself.
1: Right. So when you look at that, you see that the spirit of individualism became, shall we say, we became overindulgent in the spirit of individualism and turned it into a gospel by itself. And it That's took right. over our responsibility to one another. So now we preach rights rather than responsibility. Have you seen that?
2: Absolutely. Oh, absolutely. And again, just the very makeup of church on Sunday morning when everybody is so segregated, what do you think that's going to breed? It's going to breed individualism, right? So by the time a kid gets out of youth group and they had this wonderful experience that was for them. And again, don't get me wrong, we still need to have some of those experiences. We need to find a balance is what I'm saying. But mm-hmm. they get out of youth group, and because they haven't been involved in life of the church, what they do is they go into adult worship and they go, oh, this isn't for me. Why? Because we've catered to them and their immaturity rather than pushing forward to something toward maturity.
1: We've entertained them. Yeah. Okay.
2: Absolutely.
1: Now, right now, about 70% of kids live with two parents. About 22% of kids live with their mother only, 5% with their father only, and 4% with no parent. About 80% of single-parent households are maintained by mothers. Now, this is totally contrary to the spirit of the Word of God. And how then do we in the body of Christ deal with this situation? Do we decide we're going to have mother discipleship groups? Do we decide we're going to have divorce preparation groups, divorce recovery groups? These are all, again, separate kinds of things, not to unify, but to separate, aren't they?
2: Well, in some ways, yes, in some ways, no. So okay. Our author who contributed to the chapter on single parenting, Shelley Emilia, I think, let me go to this. I think we got to be careful because what happens is people can go look at people like a single dad or a single mom and make assumptions, right? But Shelley, her story is a little different. She lost her husband in a car accident. Uh-huh. She found herself raising daughters by herself. And so as a single mom, that's a hard place to be.
1: Hard place to be.
2: Oh, exactly. And so, I mean, I never had more empathy for a single mother until I became a single dad. And I think, you know, and that's my point. It's like we lack empathy because we make judgments. And instead of,
1: okay,
2: this goes across the board, whether it's grandparents raising kids or whether it's single parents, single moms, whatever it might be, whatever the demographic. I think what we need to do is we got to ask our question and say, well, wait a minute. Why am I not reaching out to this person and saying, let me grab a cup of coffee with you and let me just hear your story? What's going on? How can I help? How can I assist?
1: Because Shelley, do you know what I hear you saying? I hear you saying it's not about empathy. It's about compassion. And they're not the same thing. Jesus didn't take upon himself empathy for people. He took compassion. In other words, he did something. He didn't just have a feeling. He did something.
2: Absolutely. And I think that's the thing I look at and say, look, if you can't empathize, then try and at least sympathize, because that's a whole lot better than apathy, right, to do nothing.
1: Mm-hmm.
2: And so I think that's what we got to get in our church culture, say, let's actually be family. Let's stop calling each other brother and sister if we don't mean it. Let's actually get in the muck of each other's life, and let's stop putting on faces and false pretenses. So look, I'm a pastor. I don't know if you ever had this happen to you, Chuck. You ever go to church, wind up on church and fight with your family on the way to church?
1: I've watched pastors do that.
2: Yeah. Well, and here's my point. That's family, right? And so I want to be honest. I want to stop the lack of transparency in our church. That's happened to me as a dad with kids with trauma, and I will walk into the church and I will tell my congregation, look, I'm going to give you the best I've got. I've written my sermon. The Lord's laid on my heart, but things are going to be a little bit off because we had a fight on the way to church. How many of y'all can relate to that? And 90% of the hands go up in church.
1: Yeah,
2: and
1: right.
2: The other 10% are either single or lying.
1: Or blind in one eye and refuse to see out of the other.
2: Exactly. And I think what this book is looking for is to say, how do we become church as family? And again, how Jesus defined it. Who are my brothers, sisters? Those who are only God, doing the will of God. Again, Shelley, myself, other people in this book did not find themselves living in the constant ideal. They found themselves in the real. Mm-hmm. And what we got to do as a church is stop being so judgmental against people who really are trying to live as God has called them to be, and say, let's grab coffee. Let's get to know each other. What's your warts and all? And how can I still love you? How can I hold you accountable? That's the point of the epistles. And then how can we serve each other to grow more in conformity to the
1: image. All right, here's my question for you then.
2: Yeah.
1: The goal of American churchianity has been to build great churches.
2: Mm-hmm.
1: Jesus said, I'll build my church. You make disciples. We decided to build churches and not make disciples. So now we have a situation where we have these massive churches, we call them mega churches. How in the world do you live this out that you're talking about as a family in a mega church?
2: Yeah, I'll be honest with you. It is a little easier in the smaller churches like the ones I pastor.
1: You mean a little easier or actually more realistic?
2: A little of both, I think. I think for the mega churches, they can't. So J.J. Jones, he is actually a family's pastor at a mega church. Has a couple different campuses. Now, again, they stopped at mega church and went to a multi-campus, if you know what I mean.
1: Yeah.
2: And I think the reason they're doing that intentionally is because when an institution gets so big, it no longer can connect everybody.
1: Right.
2: And I think the way mega churches have to do this is say, hey, how can we, have affinity small groups? I get that. But let's move toward more intentional intergenerational small groups. And here's the beauty of it, Chuck. They don't have to do that all the time in stone. They can say, hey, we're going to try this for a season. And I'll give you a perfect example of how church can do this. Instead of saying, all right, our men are going to do their retreat, our ladies are going to do their retreat, kids are going to go on their retreat, mission trip, whatever. What if our churches actually said, you know what, this year we're going to do a church as family camp. And all generations, all walks of family systems come together, and they love on each other, and they share the gospel, and they are discipled in a weekend retreat where the kids are taken care of, everybody's nurtured, and you get to have the conversations between the 80 and the 8-year-old.
1: Well, there used to be, in days gone past, in my ever-disappearing past, there used to be what they called revival camps. Or,
2: yes, sir, camp meeting.
1: Camp meetings. And
2: yes, sir.
1: The family would come together. They had

0: grandchildren and three great-grandchildren. And as far as I'm concerned, the responsibility as a grandparent is one of the most important things that I do. Every bit as important as being on the air. Every bit as important as writing the 12 books that I've written, one just coming out here in a few weeks. This matter of being a grandparent is a calling. It's a responsibility. It's not a right. It's a responsibility, right, isn't it?
1: Oh, absolutely. Larry Fowler of the Legacy Coalition, I don't know if you're familiar with him, but Larry contributed to the chapter on grandparents.
0: Mm-hmm.
1: And he has some incredibly wonderful things to share on how churches can surround grandparents and help discipleship that way. You know, of course, you look at Timothy, and Paul references the faith of his mother and his grandmother.
0: Right.
1: Right. And how, and Paul, again, Paul just comes along and nurtures that further.
0: Mm-hmm.
1: But yeah, the number of young people that come to Christ because the model of their grandparents, I was just sharing with a kid who claimed to be a man of science in Albania, but I intentionally used his grandmother, who was a believer, came out of the Muslim world, became a Christian, and I helped. He would could interpret English, and I intentionally sat him, and I had a conversation with a grandmother so that he can interpret in English, so that her faith was passed on to him, even though he claimed to be an atheist.
0: Well,
1: but Chuck, by the end of it, what is amazing, by the end of it, I said, so now do you think that God is possible? And he went, absolutely.
0: Well, you know, we're living in a very tough world. And according to our Lord, it ain't going to get easier. It's going to get more challenging. And we need to be up for the challenge, don't we?
1: Amen. And that's why we need to function as family. We got to have each other's back.
0: Rich, I really appreciate your joining us here on the program today, Reimagining Church as Family. I gave the other title, Restoring Church as Family, because I think ultimately that's what God wanted us to do from the get-go. But given how far we've strayed from it, it's like Reimagining Church as Family.
1: Yeah.
0: I get that. So get a copy of the book, friends. $16 will put this $18 book in your hands. 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You see, God called us to do this, and we have to depend on Him. But He depends on you, because we're family. We're part of the family of God. That's how it works. That's how it's intended to work. So it's not a commercial venture. It's a family venture. I hope you see it that way. Reimagining church as family. Ministry as family. That's what we're into. And God will bless it, and He'll bless you as you become part of that family. God bless and be a blessing, friend. And pray for the body of Christ to be truly become a family.
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0: I have a lot of parents tell me that anger is common in their home. It seems like every conversation with a teen ends in yelling or slammed doors. Hi, I'm Mark Gregston with Parenting Today's Teens. Anger is an emotional response to not getting what you want. 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

0: in the 70s, you know, he would say, well, you know, Christianity's true. 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I mean, have you noticed a shift from people interested in truth to now people calling you names?
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2: I'm Ruth Kramer with Mission Network News. It's been almost a week since two massive earthquakes struck Venezuela's northern coast. Annabelle Torrealba with TWR says that in La Guaira State,
3: almost every family in that area lost somebody. Everybody's mourning. And others are hopeful that they can find their siblings alive.
2: More than 40,000 people are still reported missing after the quakes. Pray for wisdom for pastors making decisions about where to distribute aid. And ask God to sustain those trapped who may still be alive. Torrealba says TWR's partner, RTM Venezuela, is producing special broadcast programs in response to the quakes. The team is also preparing to send aid and gospel resources in collaboration with local churches. More at missionnews.org. And finally, Christ's call to pray for more workers is especially meaningful now for Set Free Ministries. Steve Vandermolen says trained volunteers help people facing addiction, domestic violence, bullying, and childhood trauma. And they do it through Christ-centered freedom appointments.
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2: 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I'm Ruth Kramer.
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5: American Family News, I'm Rusty Pugh. 29-year-old socialist Milot Kyros defeated U.S. Representative Diana DeJet in a Colorado House primary. It's a stunning victory for the first-time candidate against an almost 30-year incumbent. Meanwhile, Senator John Hickenlooper fended off a primary challenge from self-fashioned insurgent progressive State Senator Julie Gonzalez. A man alleged to have helped orchestrate a fraud scheme in Minnesota has been arrested in Somalia. Garrett Tenney has more.
6: This guy who was arrested was allegedly one of the orchestrators of the massive Feeding Our Futures fraud scheme. And when he was charged 4 years ago, Abdikerm Edle fled the country. His name came up a lot during the trial of the now convicted ringleader of the scandal, Amy Bach. And that trial also exposed multiple communications they had with Congresswoman Ilhan Omar's staff.
5: President Trump speaking to reporters before boarding Air Force One today, giving an update on the status of peace talks with Iran. The president claims discussions have been moving along between both sides, and he's hopeful they can eventually reach a peace deal.
7: They've had very good meetings, and we'll see. We hit them very hard for three nights, as you know, but we're getting along very well. So I call it the denuclearization, and it's all taking place. It's all going well.
5: Iranian negotiators have said they would not make any more concessions until the terms from the Memorandum of Understanding are fully implemented. Meantime, a prominent pastor says his concern over the U.S.-Iran Memorandum of Understanding is not merely political, but spiritual. John Riley has more.
8: Jim Scudder Jr., senior pastor of Quinton Road Baptist Church in Lake Zurich, Illinois, and nationally known media host, says the deeper issue is what the agreement may signal about America's posture toward Israel, the Middle East, and biblical truth.
9: We have to be careful not to be so fast to judge because they have done so much for Israel up to this point. This seems to be a horrible, horrible deal, but there could be a lot of stuff that we don't understand, we don't know about. Again, that's where prayer comes in. But we cannot make our decisions based on economic pressures. And that's hard because we all have to pay more money right now. And it's hard on American families. I do say we have to look back at the big picture and say, look, we have to do this to preserve the only democracy in the Middle East, which is Israel. And again, God gave Israel this land forever. And so there's that component too. And I think that's part of the reason that the president went into Iran in the first place, because he had some evangelical Bible-believing people, and I believe Marco Rubio is one of them, and Pete Hegseth and others, that have said, hey, this is the right thing to do. This is the moral thing to do. This is the godly thing to do. So I hope that the administration holds on to that and stays course and doesn't vary.
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11: Pro-life activists continue to raise concerns about the presence of the abortion drug in American water. Chris Woodward has more.
12: Doctor and Kansas State Representative Ron Bryce wants something done about this situation. During an appearance on Washington Watch, Bryce said the environmental safety data currently relied upon by the FDA and the EPA dates to 1996 and is completely obsolete. Because chemical abortions now account for over 63% of all abortions, Dr. Bryce fears that chemicals and discarded pills have drastically increased mifepristone concentrations in wastewater.
13: I could imagine if you are a pregnant young female and you're drinking water and you know that there is some concentration of the abortion pill in that water, it's not defined, but it's not zero, you should be very, very concerned.
12: In May, during a hearing with EPA Administrator Lee Zeldin, Washington Senator Patty Murray downplayed the concerns. Murray attributed all this to far-right activists.
13: There's been a push from a large contingency of powerful people who don't want this study done. They don't want to know the answer. They want it to be in question because they have an agenda that may not be as yours or mine.
12: I'm Chris Woodward.
11: And a widespread heat wave is moving from the Midwest to the East and will linger through the 4th of July, bringing record high temps and overnight lows in the 80s for millions of people. For American Family News, I'm Rusty Pugh.
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15: So I think I've got an answer about this love of country, because I'll tell you straight up, I love America. Can I tell you why? Hi, this is Dave Zanotti. We'll talk about it today on the Public Square. It almost seems like it's more important to start by saying, why not? Why I don't love America. What my love is not based upon. It's not based upon politics. It's not based upon pure behavior. It's not based upon politicians. It's not based upon income. It's not based upon the ability to make money. It's not based upon race or socioeconomics. It's not based upon the perfection of the record of America in the realm of history. It's not based upon accomplishment. It's not based upon the faces that are on Mount Rushmore. It's not based upon pedigree. My grandparents came here. We're the first folks in our family to get here. They came like in the mid-1900s. So no, my family wasn't around for slavery. My family wasn't around for the Civil War. Why would I love America? Because I've studied civil governments for my entire adult life, from the time I got to junior high school, the whole way through, multiple collegiate degrees. I studied ancient civilizations and I've studied America. I love America because America is different. America is unique. And America is the only country that I have ever found that was established upon a creed of beliefs, of self-evident truths, and not upon the quest for power or wealth or subjugation of an enemy. America is different. It's built upon a platform that if you understand history, it's not hard to love. We'll talk more tomorrow on the Public Square. I'm Dave Zanotti. Thanks for listening.
16: 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I'm Dr. James Dobson, and I'm thrilled that you've joined us.
17: Well, hello, everyone, and welcome to a very special edition of Family Talk, the broadcast ministry of the Dr. James Dobson Family Institute. I'm Roger Marsh, and I'm joined in studio by Gary Bauer, our Senior Vice President of Public Policy here at the James Dobson Policy Center. Gary, it's always great to have you, and especially great to have you with us today.
18: Well, same here, Roger. I really enjoyed the opportunities we have to do some of these shows and to both express how much we care about this great country and, of course, Dr. Dobson's ministry. And this is, I think, a particularly important show for people to hear.
17: Absolutely. On today's program, we are going to turn the spotlight on the celebration of the birth of our great nation. We're going to hear a special presentation from Dr. Dobson titled, I Believe in American Patriotism. And Gary, I know this is a topic that's very near and dear to your heart.
18: You know, it is, Roger. I grew up in a family that economically was challenged. I mean, I remember the paycheck tended to last until Friday, but the bills went on into the next week. And my parents,
17: I think the expression is there was more month than money.
18: Is exactly the expression.
17: Mm-hmm. I remember that.
18: No, but I'll tell you one thing we were rich in, and that was love of country. Mm. My father was in the 1st Marine Corps Division in World War II, and he saw things and had to do things that when I finally broke him down to share them with me, and that took many years, I couldn't believe what he told me. They were things that it was almost impossible to imagine. And I remember distinctly in those years growing up how he taught me to respect the flag, that you didn't mess around when the national anthem was being played. His nickname was Spike. This was not a guy you crossed, but,
17: I love that.
18: His entire life, you know, when the national anthem played, he got a tear in his eye. I mean, it was so instinctive for that generation. So I'm blessed that he passed that love of country on to me.
17: Yeah. And it shows in everything that you do, Gary, in your work in the Dr. Dobson Policy Center and also with your Defending Faith, Family, and Freedom podcast, which you can find at drjamesdobson.org. On today's special edition of Family Talk, we're going to hear Dr. James Dobson read a moving and patriotic letter that he received from his friend Don Fader. It's titled Patriot's Prayer. Now, for more than two decades, Don, a very well-respected columnist, he was a journalist with the Boston Herald, served as communications director for the World Congress of Families. And the letter that he sent to Dr. Dobson was actually written back in 2010, but as you hear Dr. read this, you're going to hear how relevant it is even today. Walks through the bedrock values that make America great and highlights the key ways that the country, unfortunately, has abandoned those ideals in many ways. So I hope you'll listen intently to today's broadcast. We've titled it, I Believe in American Patriotism, on today's edition of Dr. James Dobson's Family Talk.
16: I am an American. After God, my highest loyalty is to this country. I believe America cannot remain one nation unless it is under God. America is no accident. From the beginning, it was intended by the author of liberty to fulfill a special role. We couldn't have gone from 13 disparate colonies clinging to the Atlantic coast to the world's last remaining superpower in little more than 220 years without the guiding hand of Providence. Along with the Founding Fathers, I believe religion is the foundation of liberty, morality, and representative government. The First Amendment was meant to protect religion from government and not the reverse. The so-called separation of church and state, words found nowhere in the Constitution and which would have confounded its drafters, is used not to separate church and state, but affect the divorce between government and Judeo-Christian values. I believe in the United States Constitution and the system of government it established, one of limited powers, inalienable rights, a balance of power, and ordered liberty. I believe that the Constitution can only be amended as specified therein, and never by judicial whim. I believe you don't have to be dean of a law school or a Supreme Court justice to understand the Constitution. Just someone who has a sense of history, is logical, and understands that words have objective meaning. I believe in a judiciary that interprets law, not one that makes law. Judges who distort the Constitution's plain meaning to achieve their own ends have substituted their will for that of the voters and the founders. They are enemies of the Constitution and the people and should be impeached and removed from office. I believe in the right to keep and bear arms as guaranteed in the Second Amendment, and which is based on the right to life and the right to defend one's life, family, and property. Private ownership of guns is the protector of hearth and home and the guarantor of liberty. I believe in the right to life from conception to natural death. It is the duty of the state to protect innocent human life. Legalized abortion, state-sanctioned killing, is the beginning of the unraveling of the social order, which soon leads to euthanasia, infanticide, and the rationing of medical services. It is an affront to the law of God and jeopardizes the rights of all. I believe in the free market system as both the most efficient way to provide for human needs and the only economic system compatible with human rights and dignity. The free market is as American as the Constitution. It has brought unparalleled prosperity to this nation and opportunity to its citizens. Today, government is trying to kill that system to achieve utopian ends, like spreading the wealth. Advocates of the omni-state detest capitalism for its impartiality. In place of a system which rewards hard work, ingenuity, and risk-taking, it wants rewards based on political power, payoffs, and favoritism. I believe in limited taxation to pay for the constitutional functions of government. As government takes more and more of an individual's income through taxation and regulation and inflation, it robs him of his time, his labor, and ultimately his life, turning citizens into subjects. What we have today isn't taxation as envisioned by the founders, but plunder or serfdom. I believe the rich have as much right to their property as the rest of us. A system that penalizes the most productive among us then is a denial of equal treatment on which this nation was founded. If left unchecked, I believe the national debt and mega deficits will demolish the economy and lead to a catastrophe on the order of the Great Depression. The national debt is like a runaway train barreling down a track, picking up speed as it goes, hurtling toward a precipice at the end of the line. For the 60 years before 2008, federal revenue averaged 17.9% of the gross domestic product, and spending averaged 19.6%. We're now spending 25% of the gross national product and collecting about 15%. It used to be said that we owed it to ourselves. Now we owe a large part of it to the Chinese and the Saudis, who will one day make demands that endanger our national security. Eventually, even Washington's ability to borrow will reach its limits. Then it will inflate the currency to the point where our economy, built on debt, comes crashing down. Say hello to Germany, 1921 to 1923. I celebrate America's heroes, history, and heritage. I believe America has been the greatest force for good in the world for more than two centuries. Ask the penniless immigrants whose descendants achieved success in every field. Ask the Belgians, the people of Normandy, the Filipinos, the South Koreans, and even the Japanese and Germans, whose cities and industry we rebuilt after World War II. Ask those liberated from Dachau and Buchenwald who shed tears on the uniforms of American soldiers who saved them. A denial of American exceptionalism is based on ignorance, indoctrination, or malice. I believe we need to begin teaching patriotism again. For decades, Hollywood, the news media, public education, and academia have been enemy territory. Elitists have indoctrinated generations to blame America first. This needs to be countered by a concerted effort to teach the young what America really means and why love of this country is thoroughly justified. I believe political correctness is killing our country. National security, law enforcement, and social stability are now subordinate to group sensitivity and spurious claims to equality. I believe in the America of individual liberty, patriotism, and honor. I believe in the America of George Washington and John Adams, of Andrew Jackson and Abraham Lincoln, of Teddy Roosevelt, Calvin Coolidge, and Ronald Reagan. I honor the brave men who fought to defend America as well as those who fight today, from Concord to Yorktown, from Gettysburg to San Juan Hill, from the Argonne to the Bulge, from the Chosin Reservoir to the Tet Offensive, from Kuwait to Kabul. Politicians talk about freedom. Columnists write about it. Members of our armed forces bleed and die to defend it. I stand with the Pilgrims, the Puritans, and the pioneers, the earliest settlers on these shores, and the intrepid Americans who pushed west, settling this vast continent, with the farmers and ranchers and merchants and mechanics, the workers, entrepreneurs, and inventors. America is a monument to their perseverance and vision. I believe a nation that cannot defend its borders has surrendered its sovereignty. Immigration issues should be decided by the American people based on the national interest, not by political elites and activist judges, based on expediency, a misguided altruism, multicultural fantasies, or a sense of guilt. The Statue of Liberty says, "Give me your huddled masses yearning to breathe free." Not to give me your criminal class, your moochers, and those who refuse to assimilate, all of them here illegally. I am outraged by driver's licenses and in-state tuition for illegal aliens. This isn't compassion, but a slap in the face to hard-working, law-abiding Americans, including the immigrants who came here legally. I believe America's language is English, along with our common ideals. It's the glue that holds together a diverse people. From the Mayflower Compact to the Declaration of Independence, from Washington's farewell address to Lincoln's Gettysburg Address, from the Constitution to the latest congressional enactment, America's story has been written and spoken in English. I reject anything that detracts from the primacy of our mother tongue. I believe American identity is based on belief, not blood, heart and head, not race, religion, or ethnicity. An American is identified by what he believes, not the happenstance of birth. Everyone who believes what Americans have always believed, everyone who fights for America is an American, regardless of how he worships, where he was born, or the color of his skin. In the words of Shakespeare's Henry V, quote, "For he today that sheds his blood with me shall be my brother." I believe we need to stop dividing Americans along the line of race and ethnicity and start uniting them. The more the nation is polarized as us versus them, the less likely we are to hang together in times of trouble. Multiculturalism and racial identity politics teach minorities that they are members of a race, ethnicity, or community first and Americans second, if at all. We need an electorate which will vote not as Latinos, blacks, workers, retirees, businessmen, etc., but as Americans for America. I believe that ultimately American security rests on the family. Families keep America strong. The family is the incubator of civic virtue. Those who undermine the family, including marriage, subverts America. I believe Israel and America share a unique bond. In the course of human history, they are the only two nations where the vision preceded possession of the land. American values stretch to Sinai and come to the west through Jerusalem, Rome, and Geneva. Absent ancient Israel's encounter with God, there would have been no America. To turn our back on Israel would be to betray ourselves. I believe Islam is the deadliest foe confronting America. Terrorism is almost the exclusive province of Islamists. Islam is the religion of peace, the way German is the language of diplomacy. Orthodox Islam is an ideology at war with American values. Religious tolerance, equality before the law, and non-aggression. September 11, 2001 was not Islam's declaration of war on America, but a milestone in a clash of civilizations that's been going on for more than 1,300 years. What fascism was during the 1930s and 40s, what communism was from 1917 through the Cold War, Islam is today. I believe America needs patriots as never before. Defeatism and disengagement are unacceptable. Each of us owes this country far more than we can ever repay. To withdraw from the fray is a betrayal of the patriots who came before us, the Continental soldiers who left bloody footprints in the snow on Washington's retreat from New York, the patriots who starved and froze at Valley Forge, the patriots who stormed Cemetery Ridge and those who held the ridge, the lost battalion of the Argonne, the Marines on Guadalcanal, the heroes who landed on Omaha Beach under withering fire, the battling bastards of Bastogne, those who fought with the sword and those who fought with the pen, those who first beheld this blessed land with tear-filled eyes, and those who refused to give up when all seemed lost. God bless America, if not for ourselves, then for our fathers. If this generation is less worthy of His blessing, may He remember the generations that came before us, going back to Plymouth and Jamestown. God, make us worthy of Your blessings. When we live up to our national motto, "In God We Trust," then will we truly deserve to be blessed.
17: Well, that concludes Dr. James Dobson's powerful Independence Day presentation on today's edition of Family Talk. I'm Roger Marsh, joined in studio by Gary Bauer, our Senior Vice President of Public Policy here at the Dobson Policy Center. Gary is also the host of the outstanding Defending Faith, Family, and Freedom podcast. And Gary, what an encouraging reflection from Dr. Dobson as he shared with us that powerful letter sent to him by his friend and fellow conservative warrior, Boston Herald columnist Don Fader.
18: Yeah, that, I mean, really very emotional, and it's the kind of thing that I hope millions of people will end up hearing one way or another. You know, Roger, the 4th of July, Ronald Reagan wrote about this years ago in his goodbye speech to the country. Mm-hmm. He talked about how when he was growing up, patriotism was evident everywhere. You would hear it from the guy down the street that maybe only had one leg because he gave the other one in World War II. You would hear it in the classroom. The popular culture reinforced it. But Reagan, all the way back in 1988, said he was worried that those things were gone today and that it was up to families at the dinner table to pass on this love of country and the facts about America to their children and grandchildren. One of the things that I think it's easy for a family to do is just pick a couple of things. I mean, one of them is Lincoln's second inaugural. It's just one page long. And in that one page, Lincoln refers directly or indirectly to God in the Bible 13 times in one page. It really is almost an indictment of all those out there that tell us that religion had nothing to do with America and that it's only recently that people keep molding our Christian faith with America. But no, that's not true. Here's something that I think is really easy for parents. The central idea of America is in the second paragraph of the Declaration of Independence. There's about 24 words right in the middle of that paragraph. And if you're an American child and you don't know those 24 words, I would question whether in any real sense you're an American child. I mean, even if you were born here, if you don't know these 24 words and what they mean, then you don't know the central idea of America. So let me remind the parents listening what those words are. We hold these truths, it says. Now, see, that's a problem right there because we live in a culture where many of our elites don't believe there is such a thing as truth. Mm. It's one of the reasons they don't teach the sentence in American schools the way they used to. We hold these truths to be self-evident, that all men, it means all mankind, that all men are created equal and endowed by their government. No. If you're a parent or a grandparent and you're listening, I hope you know, right, you knew right away that that's not what it says. It doesn't say endowed by your government or their government. It says endowed by their creator. That's the God of the Bible. Endowed by their creator with certain unalienable truths. That means truths that cannot be taken away. In fact, it even means more than that. It means these are truths you can't even surrender. Unalienable rights, among them the right to life. Now, isn't that interesting? Even before sonogram machines, the founders knew that without the right to life, none of the other rights would matter. And it's another reason why a lot of our unionized teachers are not interested in teaching this important sentence.
17: Sadly, yes.
18: Among these, the right to life, liberty, and the pursuit of happiness. By the way, Roger, not a lot of people know this. You know, sometimes they'll take this right to happiness and they'll just focus on that and they'll say, well, that means I get to do whatever I want. Now, when those words were written, happiness was defined as the pursuit of virtue, because only by pursuing virtue could any man be truly happy and free. Mm-hmm. So those are some of the most powerful words ever written anywhere, and they are the founding words of the American Republic. You know, you don't have to have a doctorate in American history, mother or father or grandparent or grandfather. If you just look at some of the basics of the American founding, you can give your children and grandchildren an estate, a legacy, will bring value to them the rest of their lives and will have the side impact of preserving this great republic for future generations.
0: Well, thank you, Gary. And what great wisdom and insight from our own Gary Bauer, our Senior Vice President of Public Policy here at the Dobson Policy and Culture Center, talking about American patriotism on today's edition of Dr. James Dobson's Family Talk. You know, here at the Dr. James Dobson Family Institute, we are committed to preserving the biblical principles that built this great nation. 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Box 39000, Colorado Springs, Colorado, the zip code 80949. Well, Gary Bauer, it's always a pleasure to spend time in studio with you, and especially on today, such a special monumental occasion here on today's edition of Dr. James Dobson's Family Talk. Thanks for being with us, Gary.
18: Well, thank you, Roger. It's a pleasure to be on the James Dobson Family Institute team and be with a group of people that love God and love America. You can't have better work than that.
0: And for Dr. Dobson and all of us here at the JDFI, thanks so much for listening today. 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
22: Always good, Rob. Thanks for having me.
21: Ron, in this latest issue of our magazine, Faithful Steward, you wrote an article called Five Rules for Borrowing, and your first rule is that borrowing always mortgages the future. Why is it so important that the economic return be greater than the economic cost?
22: Well, most people don't take that into account, but if you borrow money, what you borrow the money for should reasonably produce more value than what it costs you to borrow the money.
21: Yeah.
22: In some cases, like a home mortgage or perhaps starting a business, there's potential for long-term value to outweigh the borrowing cost. But that's not true when it comes to credit cards and auto loans, because the things you use credit card and auto loans for, they immediately decline in value.
21: Yes.
22: Now, it's okay to use credit cards for convenience sake, pay them off every month. But to use it to try to build wealth is a sure road to bondage. So it just doesn't make sense, Rob, to borrow money on something that's going to decline in value.
2: That's exactly right. And that leads us to the second rule, which is to never presume upon the future. And that sounds especially important in today's economy.
22: Well, for sure, because when you borrow, you've got to have thought through, how am I going to repay this? Because a job today or circumstances today, they can change, and markets change, health changes. So life doesn't always unfold the way we expect. So you've got to ask the question, am I presuming upon the future in a way that will put me in bondage? So you need a sure repayment plan when you borrow the money. How are you going to pay it back? That just makes good common sense also.
2: It sure does. Ron, debt, of course, doesn't just affect the balance sheet. It affects the whole household. So the third rule is around spouses. Why is it so important for spouses to be in full agreement before any borrowing takes place?
22: Well, you know, what I've observed over time is that God seems to put two people in a marriage that don't think alike.
2: Yes.
22: So you need the benefit of the other person's thinking, if you will. It's not right or wrong, it's just different. And what I found is that husbands and wives have a difficulty in many cases of talking about borrowing because they think differently and they feel differently and they were raised differently. So I always try to help people look at where there is agreement and where there's disagreement, and where there's disagreement, work it through. If you don't talk about it, it'll just create a sore in the marriage that gets worse over time. So I put it this way, Rob, God did not give you a spouse to frustrate you, but to complete you. And that's a quote from Howie Hendricks. So.
2: Oh, that is so good and so true. Now, your fourth principle may surprise some people, and that is, you say, we should never deny God an opportunity to provide. What do you mean by that?
22: Well, it means I need something, whatever it may be. Have I prayed about it, and have I asked God how I should acquire whatever this is, or is this a good financial decision? So many times God wants to show you his faithfulness by providing in a way that you would never have thought of. And so he wants to bless us, and he wants to provide for us, and he wants us to do it where it makes good sense. So don't keep him out of the decision, and give him an opportunity to provide in a way perhaps that you didn't think was possible. That's just good thinking, if you will.
2: All five rules available when you become a partner at faithfi.com/give, and you can read Faithful Steward every quarter. Ron, thanks for your time.
22: It's always a pleasure, Rob. Thanks for having me.
2: 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We'll be right back.
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2: 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We're going to give you the rest of the broadcast today for whatever is on your mind. Here's our goal: to help you live as a wise and faithful steward. Because really, once we give our lives to Jesus, it's about stewardship. It's about faithfulness of all that's been entrusted to us. God's word, the relationships, our time and talents, also our treasure, the resources that God owns, that we're managing
5: on his behalf. And so we have to start by recognizing God owns it all, and that we've been given a responsibility, and that there are characteristics of good stewardship, namely faithfulness, diligence, that we spend time in prayer seeking God's heart and will for our lives and our management of his resources. We let the Spirit lead. We look to God's word for counsel, and we seek wise counsel of other faithful believers along the way. That's the role of a steward. Now, we also realize that as you're on that journey of faithful stewardship, you're going to have very specific questions that come up in your financial life around things like investments and retirement. And what does that season look like? How do I pay for it? You're going to think about, how do I prepare the next steward? How do I balance a budget? You may find yourself in a really tight spot financially. I realize costs are up across the board. Maybe you've had a recent change, even a job loss in your life, and you're struggling to deal with that right now. We're here for you. We can talk about those at any point in the financial spectrum, whether that's struggling, stable, or surplus. And wherever you find yourself, the goal is faithfulness, and we want to be a resource to you. So if you have a financial question today, something you're thinking about in your financial life, we'd love to talk about it with you and help give you some wise counsel rooted in biblical truth. The number to call to be a part of the broadcast today is 800-525-7000. We've got lines open. We're ready for you. 800-525-7000. We'd love to hear from you. Before we head to the phones, in the news, health savings accounts can be a powerful way to prepare for medical costs in retirement, because contributions, growth, and qualified withdrawals, they're tax-free. But leaving a large HSA behind can create tax issues for non-spouse heirs. A surviving spouse can inherit an HSA without tax consequences and continue using it for qualified medical expenses. But when children, grandchildren, friends, or other non-spouse beneficiaries inherit an HSA, the account loses its tax-advantaged status. The full balance generally becomes taxable income to them in the year of the owner's death, potentially pushing them into a higher tax bracket. To reduce the burden, account holders may want to spend down large HSA balances, name a charity as beneficiary, or divide the account among multiple heirs, or alert beneficiaries in advance. Non-spouse heirs may also reduce taxable income by using HSA funds to pay the deceased owner's unpaid medical bills within 12 months of death. So while an HSA is a powerful tool for future medical expenses and should be used alongside other tools for retirement savings, it shouldn't be treated as a set it and forget it account. The more it grows, the more important it is to have a plan for how it will be used and what happens to it after death. For savers, the goal is simple. Ensure the money helps cover healthcare costs rather than leaving heirs with an unexpected tax bill, something a lot of people don't think about. All right, let's dive into your phone calls today. We're going to begin in Texas today. Danny, go ahead, sir.
6: Yes, I've got a retirement account with a broker, and I was talking to him about, you know, figuring out how to do it on a biblical, you know, values, and he was asking me for like five filters that I would think would be, you know, appropriate. And I really didn't know. I thought, well, you know, of course, one of them would be anti-abortion. But what's your thoughts on that?
5: Yeah, good question. First of all, how did he respond to that? Did it appear as if it was something he had thought through and was able to provide to you? I'm just curious.
6: Yes, definitely. He said he's done that for other clients also. So, yeah, it'll just make my statement each month look a lot longer. You know, because he's not putting them in, you know, mutual funds as much, and actually my cost would be a little bit higher, but that's fine with me.
5: Yeah, very good. Yeah, I love the fact that you're going down this road, and you know, I think there's a few markers here you're going to want to think about. You know, first is just what I said a moment ago. It's the starting place for all of us just to acknowledge God's ownership and recognizing we're managing his resources, not our own. So we're stewards, and I love the fact that you're thinking about it through that lens. I think we also need to understand that investing is ownership. You and I, when we invest, we are part owners of actual companies that should be providing goods and services that are good for mankind and serve people. But to the extent we're in
21: companies that are profiting from industries that are misaligned with our values, well, that's when it can be problematic. So I think the first approach is to apply what you're describing and what we'll often call a negative screen. And that's to filter out companies or that are in industries. And typically we think about the big five, abortion-related businesses. So companies that are involved in abortion services or abortion drugs or abortion-related activity. Second would be pornography or sexually explicit content. Third would be tobacco, where, again, their primary business is tobacco products. Gambling would be a fourth. And then, you know, alcohol would be, you know, businesses heavily centered on abuse-oriented marketing and where, you know, we know the lion's share of their users are, you know, in an unhealthy relationship with their products. And so those would often be the big five. Now, it can go beyond that because really this is a conviction matter. So some, you know, might look at, you know, predatory lending or companies hostile to religious liberty. I mean, there could be any number of other categories. But, you know, where an advisor can do this him or herself, then they can screen for companies like this automatically using a screening tool. Often they will just use what are called faith-based asset managers or faith-based mutual funds or exchange-traded funds. And because the asset manager has an explicitly faith-based approach, then they are already providing these kinds of screens. And, you know, you could dig into, or your advisor can, into each asset manager to find out, you know, what are some of the key ideas around which they screen on a negative basis. And so many of the asset managers on our program that are sponsors of this show are the core and the largest faith-based asset managers in the country. So you could go to faithfi.com or send your advisor there, click on the show, and what you would find there is a list of those asset managers that, you know, he may want to use as a starting point. You know, companies like Guidestone or, you know, you could look at Eventide, you could look at Praxis, you could look at Timothy Plan, One Ascent. These are really some of the core asset managers that are going to do this for you. The other thing they're going to do is often use what are called positive screens. So whereas you want to screen out those companies that are profiting from industries that are misaligned with your values, they often, in addition to that, will actively invest in companies that promote human flourishing or ethical labor or community building. And then they will also, as a third kind of pillar, they will ensure active management. So they're voting proxies to advocate for righteous corporate governance and religious freedom. So let's do this. I want to make sure you've got all your questions answered. 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So Danny, you and I will talk a bit more off the air. We'll be right back with more questions. 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
21: 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By the way, you know, our last caller was asking about faith-based investing, and a growing number of Christians are wanting to ensure that their values are reflected in their investments. And today, it's more possible than it's ever been with world-class investments where you don't have to give up one penny of returns. In fact, there's more and more growing empirical data that says when you put a faith lens in your investment decision-making, it's an added source of what's called alpha. It can be a factor in driving
9: outperformance. And think about it. It should be this way when companies are loving their neighbors and their stakeholders and their suppliers and treating them well. You know, that's good for business because that's the way God designed it. And so by choosing those faith-based asset managers, either in the mutual fund space or ETF space, like the companies I mentioned, Guidestone and One Ascent and Timothy Plan and Eventide and Praxis and others, you know that you are with a company who is not only looking for where is the value in the companies we're buying, but are we participating in industries we don't want to be as Christians? If not, let's make sure we get with a fund family that's going to be thinking about that. And if you want to find an advisor who has the ability to bring a faith orientation to their portfolio construction as an investment advisor, you're able to filter for certified Kingdom advisors on our website that specifically do faith-based investing. So just go to findacka.com. And as you answer those quick three or four questions there before you get the list of CKAs in your area, make sure when you choose the investing category, you select the faith-based investing category, and that will limit the search.

0: Yeah, good. Great question. Let's just kind of move through the most common, starting with the one that, I think is the most powerful, but there is an age restriction on it, and it's a qualified charitable distribution. I talk about these often. It starts at age 70 and a half. So you need to be halfway through, past your 70th birthday through the year. But at that point, you're able to give money directly from your IRA to a qualified charity, any 501c3, including your church. You can satisfy your required minimum. Now, those don't typically begin until age 73, but it's the only way to get money out of an IRA that would normally be taxable, but you don't ever add it to your taxable income, which is really helpful because, it keeps you in a lower tax bracket. It doesn't affect your Medicare premiums at all. Whereas any other withdrawals from a pre-tax IRA, like a traditional, would otherwise be taxable to you and cause your overall taxable income to rise. So qualified charitable distribution straight from your custodian and your IRA to a charity, but you have to be 70 and a half. Donating appreciated stock, David, would be another one. Available at any age and avoids capital gains while allowing a charitable deduction for the fair market value, but you've got to transfer the appreciated stock before you sell it. So really effective for highly appreciated investments. You mentioned a donor advised fund. I love it. It's available at any age. It allows someone to contribute assets, receive an immediate tax deduction, and then distribute gifts to charities over time. And it's really effective at not only taking cash, although you can do it, and a lot of people will use it to give maybe more than 1 year's charitable contributions for the purpose of getting up above the standard deduction so they can itemize, and then kind of giving it away or granting it out over multiple years. It's a strategy called bunching. But beyond cash, the donor advised fund's really powerful where you contribute assets because it allows you to give and then sell. And you can do it with just about anything. You could do it with a piece of property. You can do it with, I mentioned, stock. You could do it with livestock. As long as you've got a donor advised fund sponsor who's willing to take it, you can put just about anything into a donor advised fund and then sell it, and there's real benefits to that. Charitable gift annuities, usually attractive for those 65 and older, where you'd give an asset to a charity, you get a fixed income, lifetime income payment, and a partial charitable gift. And then, there are other strategies along the way as well, including, taxpayers of any age can now claim a new universal deduction of up to $1,000 for single filers, $2,000 for married couples for cash gifts to public charities. That would be another one that's just kind of generally available to everyone. But let me stop there, David. Is that helpful?
1: That is super comprehensive. I really appreciate what you've just told us.
0: Absolutely. And I appreciate you asking because, listen, as Christ followers, we want to give as just kind of an overflow of the grace that's been extended to us. What a privilege it is to take a portion of what God has entrusted to us and return it to kingdom advancing endeavors, whether it's loving a person, right in your neighborhood who's in need, or giving to a ministry on the other side of the world, or your local church, which of course should be our starting place. We want to do that wisely. I think the Bible affirms that, and there are some great tools in order to do that. Hey, by the way, if you want to set up a donor advised fund, I would use the National Christian Foundation, NCF. 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And just a quick explanation as to why I would use NCF. 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Now, the idea that it's donor advised means they don't initiate their own grants out of the account. 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And they may choose with certain Christian ministries to say, no, they're not on our approved list. And you don't want that. So that's why I would use a company that's specifically designed to serve God's people. Well, that's the National Christian Foundation, billions and billions given away, founded by Larry Burkett and Ron Blue. Go to ncfgiving.com. Thanks for your call, David. Well, folks, that's why we do what we do here on the program each day. This is important stuff, not because I have a lot of brilliant ideas, but because God's Word does, and you and I have been tasked with a really important job, responsibility, and that is to manage or steward the King of Kings resources. Let's do that together. And we gather together each day on this program to do that because we know Doesn't belong

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5: For American Family News, I'm Robert Thornton. Vice President J.D. Vance said the strength of the U.S. military is why nuclear negotiations with Iran will be successful. Fox's Jared Halpern has more.
6: Speaking to an audience of sailors and Marines at Naval Air Station Oceana in Virginia, Vice President J.D. Vance says President Trump is negotiating with Iran from a position of strength following the U.S. military campaign.
7: If the Iranians try to rebuild the nuclear program, the president's got options, again, because of you. If the Iranians try to threaten their neighbors or fund terrorism, we've got options, again, because of you.
6: Vance told service members the president will only send them in the harm's way with the tools needed to kick the enemy and come home safely. U.S. and Iranian teams are engaged in indirect talks aimed at getting a 60-day ceasefire back on track. In Washington, Jared Halpern, Fox News.
5: Former CIA Director John Brennan sued the Trump administration today, wanting a court order that would require officials to preserve records of investigations related to him. Brennan said in the lawsuit that the records would be essential for him to defend himself against any eventual indictment and make the case that it was a vindictive prosecution by the Republican administration. Chief Justice John Roberts and Justice Amy Coney Barrett joined the liberal members of the court in a 5-4 decision yesterday to reject President Trump's contention that the common view of birthright citizenship is wrong, asserting that children of non-citizens are not subject to the jurisdiction of the United States and therefore are not entitled to citizenship. Orrin McIntyre, host at Blaze Media, made these comments on AFR.
8: But I think our largest problem here is, of course, the right. I mean, the justices that betrayed us here, we were supposed to have a conservative Supreme Court. We're supposed to have an originalist Supreme Court. And it's very clear that originalism apparently means that you just interpret the 14th Amendment however you heard it on NPR on the way over to the courthouse and not with any of the intentions of the actual amendment, any of the people who wrote it, any of that background or context. And that's not an unpopular opinion with several of, you know, kind of the more elite sectors of the conservative movement. So I think we have to completely reorient our understanding of priorities here.
5: McIntyre said that for a long time, the Federalist Society made issues like gun rights and abortion the litmus tests of conservative judges and that they were right to do so. But the new litmus test, he believes, has to deal with citizenship and immigration.
8: This is the most important issue facing our country at the moment, and we simply cannot have people just making up some kind of version of the 14th Amendment that they like to believe existed. They have to actually look at what this means, not just what's going to make them feel better once they write the ruling.
5: He went on to say that there's a problem even with the originalist judges, that they come out of elite institutions and spend all of their time in an elite culture that is very leftist. Fox reports two masked people climbed to the top of the Empire State Building today and held a banner that read, "When the power of love beats the love of power, the world knows peace." Following a response by the NYPD, the pair appeared to take down the banner and climb down to a lower platform. One of the two then appeared to pull an engagement ring out of a backpack, get down on one knee, and propose. In Texas data center news, Governor Greg Abbott has called for a ban on data center development in rural neighborhoods, according to the Texas Tribune. Abbott previously outlined broad regulatory parameters around data centers amid backlash from rural residents about the impact on residential neighborhoods. The governor said that data centers would need to bring their own money, their own power, reuse their own water, and do it in a way that reduces the cost of electricity for residents. The heat is affecting the East Coast. Fox Weather's Michael Estime reports from Washington, D.C.
9: Feels much closer to nearly 100 degrees already, and we're expecting for our heat index later on today to reach about 105 to 106 degrees. That's enough for us to be firmly implanted in what we call a heat advisory.
5: The National Weather Service says by early next week, daytime high temperatures will be down some in the low 90s. See more news at AFN.net.
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15: I'm a Georgia Tech. Hey, guys, I got to ask. There's a bunch of people walking around with yellow headbands. What? Why?
16: Humans versus zombies.
15: Alrighty. You want to explain that to me?
16: I would have to say the best game ever. We are trying to make this a Georgia Tech tradition, something that freshmen, even graduate students, can come and enjoy.
15: Dude, I sure hope you're in theater.
16: No, but I have been said I should be an actor.
15: Alright, so how do I become a zombie? Why would I choose zombie over human?
16: Because it's a lot more fun, and you don't have to be very paranoid as you walk around campus.
17: You don't choose, you just like attack them.
16: This okay. is true.
15: Okay, so do I get initiated into the zombie club?
16: Initiation would probably be making the oath of the Om Nom Nom.
15: Give me the oath of the Om Nom Nom.
18: He's making things up.
15: Is he making it up?
18: He's making it up.
15: Well, you're a good maker-upper. Okay, tell me, how do I become a part of the zombie club?
16: Well, you just pretty much got to get tagged and devote your life to eating all humans possible.
15: I see. All right, gentlemen. Appreciate it very much. Zombie on.
16: Thank you.
15: Goodbye.
16: Om Nom Nom.
15: Oh, God. I don't know if I'd be swearing in zombie. I don't want to necessarily do that. There's a dude eating a sandwich. Let's give it a go, shall we? Young man, keep eating. Don't stop. Keep walking. Ooh, dude, lots of peanut butter on that sandwich.
19: Yeah, that's good.
15: Rock on. Can I talk to you on the radio while you're eating?
19: Sure.
15: All right. How much protein is in peanut butter?
19: You want tablespoons or grams?
15: Do you know it?
19: No idea.
15: So why'd you ask? You're pulling my leg.
19: I could make a guess and something.
15: I'm going to ask you a philosophical question. Maybe you'd consider it a religious question. You ready?
19: Sure. Can I ask what radio?
15: Yes, Wretched Radio. Read my shirt. We're so big, we've even got shirts.
19: Awesome.
15: Because nobody else could make shirts like this.
19: Is it like a talk radio? Or
15: yes, sir, it is. Nope, talk.
19: What do you guys talk about usually?
15: This stuff.
19: Okay.
15: Here it is. You ready? You can ask God one question. What is it?
19: When is it over so all these people can stop suffering? Because I believe in God. And
15: suffering's a tough one.
19: And I think there's a lot of people, good people, that are suffering a lot because there's a lot of bad people. God lets bad people make their choices, and so that's part of life. That's part of us having to live here. But I would like to know when they get to stop suffering.
15: Okay, because you don't like suffering.
19: Hi. You know.
15: Do you think that anybody deserves suffering?
19: No, I think lots of people deserve learning. And what I mean by that is lots of people do bad things because they obviously don't understand something about life or about, I don't know.
15: Who's your God?
19: My father, I call him Heavenly Father.
15: Okay. Is he the only God?
19: Yeah.
15: So you are a Christian?
19: I am a Christian.
15: All right.
19: I'm a Mormon, if you must know.
15: I guessed that when you said Father God. Because that's Mormon lingo, correct?
19: Oh, I don't know. I think lots of the Catholic Church calls him Father. I mean, the scriptures
15: is
19: called
15: Father. Yeah, no, you're right. But like that, that's kind of... I'm an evangelical, and we've got our own little lingo.
19: Sure, it's a little... I mean, the way we talk about it is different. I think it's the same person, but sure.
15: So do you think that Christians and Mormons believe in the same God?
19: For sure. I think there's only one God.
15: Okay, so it's the same one. How different would my understanding of God need to be from yours for us to be believing in different gods?
19: How different would it need to be?
15: Yeah. Okay, let's say that I believe that God is a big-nosed clown.
19: So here's the question, though. You're saying that then there's different gods. Your point is my point is there is only one.
15: Okay.
19: So whether or not we understand him perfectly, and there's lots of different religions that understand him differently, that's fine. But I believe there's one truth. So
15: I agree.
19: Whether or not I'm right, I don't know. You know, well, I have my beliefs.
15: Let me try this. I'll qualify it. You are correct. You tagged me, and that's good. Okay. Let's say that I believe Jesus was... I call my God Jesus,
19: sure.
15: But I really think that he appears as Bozo the Clown on a TV show in Chicago. Would I be wrong in my understanding of Jesus?
19: I would think so. And the reason why is because I don't think that matches scripturally what he's done throughout all time in history.
15: Okay. So if I believe in Jesus a different way, mm-hmm. then you, one of us, would be wrong. Correct?
19: Yeah, well, maybe both of us, right? I mean, that's maybe neither of us are understanding completely what we should.
15: That would be a possibility. Okay, so with that, if I understand Jesus differently enough, there must be a line someplace.
19: Sure.
15: We've identified him being a clown, putting on a TV show in Chicago, is over that line. How's about the line of eternality? The always existence of Jesus. Would that be a big enough distinction between the two of us for one of us to be wrong?
19: Sure.
15: Okay.
19: I think that's an important principle, that he's always existed, yeah.
15: Do you believe that Jesus is always existing?
19: Yeah.
15: That's not Mormon doctrine.
19: Yes, it is.
15: Jesus is created from the Father.
19: No, we believe Jesus always existed.
15: Always, always.
19: Positive. We believe that God has always been, and we believe that Jesus Christ, his son, because that's how scriptures talk about him as his son. Mm-hmm. And
15: do you believe that God was always God?
19: I believe that God was always my father.
15: No, was he always God?
19: What do you mean by God? Can you define God for me?
15: Sure, the entity that we're talking about.
19: Yeah, I believe he's always been who he was. Okay, who he is has not changed, ever.
15: So the Mormon statement, help me out then, because this is different.
19: Sure.
15: The Mormon statement that says, as Father now is, we too can be,
19: mm-hmm.
15: indicates that he wasn't always God. He had to attain God's status.
19: So,
15: and now he's created you, and you too can you can attain God-like status.
19: So what I do believe is that we can become like our Father, yes. And I know
15: so
19: the
15: you
19: statement
15: can become
19: you're
15: God too.
19: I know the statement you're talking about,
15: yes.
19: in terms of the fact that as God once was, man may become. I know the quote very well. Do I understand everything about what God was or where he came from? No, I don't think anybody does, actually. I don't think anybody can tell me, even if you believe he's existed from eternity, what has he been doing for eternity? I don't think anybody can answer that question.
15: So
19: if I can finish, sir.
15: Yes, sir.
19: I would say, though, that I really believe that it makes no sense for a father, a loving father, to send his children to earth for no reason. I believe he sent us here for schooling, to teach us, to help us learn and grow, and to hopefully, one day, help us become like him. So that he can give us, and you talked about becoming gods. Do I believe that one day we'll be able to create as he creates? If we do what we're supposed to here on earth and learn what we're supposed to? I do. I really believe that.
15: So you know what you're talking about, that I, as an evangelical, believe something different than you.
19: Sure,
15: do.
19: Yeah, I know that.
15: Do you think I'm wrong?
19: Wrong's a hard statement. I think we have differing opinions.
15: I won't be offended.
19: No, so here's the thing. I've prayed about it. And I felt like the Holy Spirit has come into my heart and told me that these things are true. I can't tell you that you're a liar. I don't believe that. I believe that you believe what you're doing.
15: But do you believe I'm wrong? You must. Otherwise, you believe what I believe.
19: Right? Or I don't know what you believe, right? There's two options.
15: Here's what I believe.
19: Sure.
15: I believe that Jesus was always the Son. God is a Trinitarian God, Father, Son, and Holy Spirit. Always existed.
19: And
15: always
19: one,
15: in, always in the, one God. Three distinct persons.
19: Okay, sure.
15: Father, Son, and Holy Spirit. All equally God.
19: Mm-hmm.
15: Same level. Different roles, but same God. Father, Son, and Holy Spirit, okay? Jesus Christ came to this earth not to make it possible for us to get to heaven, but to secure heaven for us by dying on a cross. And if we'll repent and put our trust in Him, He will forgive us completely. Ephesians 2:8-9, by grace we are saved through faith, and that not of ourselves. It's the gift of God, not of works, so that nobody can boast.
19: Sure, sure. But, you know, the interesting thing is that I think this is the big difference, and I know this difference, is that we believe in grace. I believe that there's nothing I can do in this life that will save me. Nothing. In the end, it's like a little kid who can put together a few cents to buy a bike.
15: Your best, Jesus does the rest.
19: And that's exactly it. But okay, the scriptures are very clear as well that they
15: hold
19: say...
15: Hold on one second. I want to make just one point.
19: Faith without works is dead.
15: Okay, right. But I don't believe that same thing. Okay. I think everything that I do is bad, and Jesus has done it all. Not the rest. He's done it all.
19: Sure.
15: Okay?
19: Okay.
15: And we have a different understanding about Jesus. So one of us is wrong.
19: Yeah, I think you're right.
15: Now, if I'm wrong about this, I don't beat my children. I take care of my family, and I pay my taxes.
19: I agree.
15: If I died and I'm wrong, I've done my best, and Jesus will do the rest. I'm in pretty good shape. I don't know if I'll go to celestial, or terrestrial, but I'll be in pretty good shape, okay? If you die and you're wrong, and your understanding of Jesus is wrong, and you have been trying to contribute to salvation, or your understanding of Jesus is different than the one that I believe the Bible presents, because you have a wrong understanding, you would be in big trouble.
19: Really?
15: You would go to hell because you've been believing in the wrong God.
19: I'm sorry. I don't believe that.
15: Well, you should read First John.
19: Can I explain why?
15: I actually know why. You should read First John and Second.
19: No, why I don't agree.
15: I know you don't. But here's what I'm trying to present.
19: I don't think you know why, sir.
15: Well, I'm trying to position it this way. Okay, if Jesus is very clear on how He wants to be understood, not as a created being in any way, shape, or form,
19: I agree.
15: And that it's complete forgiveness of sins.
19: I'm sorry. I agree that He wants to be understood, so go ahead.
15: Rightly. And if you believe in the wrong type of Christ or the wrong Christ, 1 John 2 and 2 John makes it clear you don't have the Father, you don't have forgiveness. If I'm wrong, I'm okay according to your beliefs. If you're wrong, according to my beliefs, you have been worshiping a false God.
19: So for the vast majority of humanity, which would you want it to be? Do you want to damn everybody? Is that what you're saying?
15: It's not what I want. It's what the Bible says.
19: See, I don't agree. I believe
15: well,
19: that
15: I know
19: the
15: you
19: Bible.
15: Don't like
19: well,
15: it.
19: Let me tell. No, no. Let me tell you why. I believe
15: Good,
19: the
15: let me
19: Bible.
15: Take, let me take a break. We'll come back. Fair enough. Commercials. How this works.
19: Well, I've got to go, but I would say that. But I believe God loves us, and that the damning all His children is not what God is about. So
15: nobody goes to hell.
19: No, I don't believe that. But I believe that God does not want to damn most of His children, and that He will make a way that most of His children will be able to come back to Him Jesus.
15: So when Jesus said, "Broad is the
19: through
15: road
19: the
15: that
19: atonement.
15: Leads to destruction,
19: the
15: narrow is
19: Jesus
15: the way
19: Christ.
15: That leads to life, and few find it," what was He talking about?
19: He's talking about eternal life, which is what we talked about earlier, returning to God's presence.
15: Okay.
19: But that doesn't mean that He hasn't prepared a place. He also says, "In my Father's house there are many mansions."
15: Okay. And so bottom line, if I'm wrong, I'm okay. If you're wrong, big trouble. Fair enough?
19: If you think so.
15: All right.
19: I don't believe that's what those scriptures are saying.
15: I appreciate the chat.
19: Have a wonderful day.
15: Goodbye, my Mormon friend. Goodbye. We'll continue on Witness Wednesday on Wretched Radio.
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0: You know, we've raised a generation of kids who can sing every word about Jesus, but they still can't say why the Bible is true. 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
21: Books of the Bible. God called the prophet Jonah to preach repentance in Nineveh. Jonah fled, but he could not outrun God. He was cast into the sea and swallowed by a great fish. Jonah repented, and God spared him. Jonah then preached in Nineveh, and they repented. God is compassionate and merciful, and he is calling men from all nations to repentance.
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23: Terrific. What field of psychology?
24: I'm just a freshman, so I'm not too specific yet.
23: Do you have a certain school that you think is best? A certain way to approach analyzing the human mind that is the most beneficial?
24: I really just started. So
23: just started?
24: I don't know yet.
23: How come you chose that field?
24: I just find it interesting, and I don't like anything else, so
23: that's
24: I have a choice.
23: So what was interesting about it? What do you dig about getting into the human brain?
24: Yeah.
23: You like that?
24: Sounds fun.
23: All right. Do you think that human beings are basically good or basically bad?
24: I think good.
23: Do you think so?
24: I don't have a lot of evidence to back that up.
23: These people around here are being pretty peaceful. How's that?
24: Yeah, that's good evidence, I guess.
23: On the other hand, if you watch the 10 o'clock news, there's a lot of bad stuff going on.
24: That's true.
23: Do you think intrinsically you are good or bad?
24: Oh, I think I'm good.
23: You think you're good?
24: I'm really nice.
23: You're a nice guy. Mm-hmm. Well, you seem like a kind of a soft-spoken, nice fellow. Or do you think, though, let's say that the standard for good is perfection. Would you be a good person then?
24: Well, no.
23: No.
24: Because I make mistakes.
23: Mm-hmm.
24: I do things that probably aren't the moral best.
23: The moral best? What do you think the moral best is?
24: That's a vague question. It depends on the situation.
23: How's about the Ten Commandments? Would that be a good standard?
24: Maybe. Perhaps. I don't really know the Ten Commandments very well.
23: Thou shalt not lie. That's a good one.
24: Mm-hmm.
23: Okay. Have you ever told lies?
24: Yeah.
23: Okay.
24: And I think it's okay sometimes.
23: Sometimes
24: they don't. And I don't think it's bad if you covet stuff sometimes. I mean, it's hard to not covet stuff.
23: Well, that's an interesting thought. But what if God exists and he's provided everything? Like, for instance, you're wearing what kind of jacket are you wearing? What is that?
24: It's
23: a Columbia.
24: Jacket. I can, like, detach it and it becomes
23: two. It's a good jacket.
24: It's really cool.
23: Okay, but so let's say then you look at my jacket and you covet my jacket. Wouldn't that be, in a way, saying to the God who provided your jacket, I don't think you're a very good provider?
24: I guess so.
23: Okay. Yeah. What about stealing? That's another one of the commandments.
24: Yeah, I don't know. I just think it depends on the situation. Like, if you're really poor, some other guy's really rich. And
23: Have you ever stolen anything?
24: No.
23: Ever?
24: Well, when I was two, I thought these balloons were free, so I took one.
23: Okay, but that doesn't count. That two-year-old who thought balloons were free, like downloading music or something from work. or something from your parents?
24: Well, sometimes when a music album is coming out and it's leaked early on the internet, I get it, but then I buy it in real life to make up for it. I'm just kind of like getting it in advance.
23: Okay.
24: It's a technicality.
23: Okay, little more tricky, and we might not be able to wiggle away from this one. What about purity of thought? You know, sexual thoughts, desires, looking at women. Do you ever find yourself having sexual thoughts that are impure?
24: I guess so, but I don't think it matters.
23: No, like, really?
24: Not my fault.
23: Not your fault? Whose fault is it?
24: I mean, it doesn't hurt anyone, so...
23: Well, that's possible. However, do you have a sister by any chance?
24: Uh-huh.
23: Yeah. How would you feel about some guy having dirty thoughts about your sister? You'd probably think the guy wasn't an honorable fellow, right?
24: Yeah, that wouldn't be the best.
23: Yeah, wouldn't be the best. Uh-huh. And besides, if God exists, wouldn't it be true that if he doesn't think it's best, then it would be wrong and a very bad thing?
24: No? I guess so.
23: Do you believe in God?
24: I go back and forth.
23: Back and forth? Were you raised in a religious home?
24: My parents are Catholic. They took me to church when I was little. Once I got older, they decided to let me make my own decisions.
23: Kind of abandoned it. And you've decided it's not true?
24: No, I haven't made any hard decisions yet. I'm just kind of thinking about it.
23: Good for you. How old are you?
24: 19.
23: 19 years old. It's good to figure it out when you get, you know, you become a man and start thinking about things for yourself and not just what your parents believe. That's good. Do you know what Christianity is about? Do you know what the basic teaching of Christianity is?
24: Well, I guess it differs from Judaism in that it says that Jesus died for us and, like, we should be happy about that.
23: Why did Jesus die for us? What does the Bible teach about that?
24: Oh, I don't know. I probably should.
23: It's a big question. I mean, if it's the event that really changed time, because we went from B.C. to A.D., it was a pretty big event. Okay, how's about this? Jesus died because you and I are lawbreakers. We break the Ten Commandments. We sin against God. And because he's just, if he gave us what we deserve for being guilty, it would be very bad. Mm-hmm. Because of his standard of perfection, the Ten Commandments, because he's so holy and any violation against his law is a crime against him, he should punish us severely. But he's good, and to save us and to still uphold justice, he sent his son Jesus to take the punishment that you and I deserve so that his goodness could be credited to our account and your badness could be put on him. It could be a great exchange so that you could be forgiven by God and go to heaven to be with him because of what Jesus did on your behalf. That's Christianity. Have you ever heard that before?
24: Yeah, it sounds familiar.
23: Sounds familiar.
24: All stuff. It,
23: kind of I've vaguely of floating around a little bit. Yeah, so I guess the big question would be, is it true? I mean, that would kind of be the big issue, wouldn't it?
24: Mm-hmm.
23: Because if it's false, no big deal. You don't have anything to worry about. But if it's true, and you're like the rest of us, you're a lawbreaker with lustful thoughts, dishonored your parents when you're little, you lied, perhaps stolen, you covet things, you're angry at people when you shouldn't be, you'd end up in hell. So if it's true, you'd be in hot water. But if it's also true, you could also be forgiven, right?
24: Mm-hmm.
23: So you should figure out if this is true or not, shouldn't you?
24: Yeah, probably.
23: Yeah, yeah. You're thinking things through. Good for you. I'm glad you're doing that because it's a good time to figure things out. But could I encourage you to think about what I just said to you today?
24: I'll think about it.
23: And see if it's true? All right. Before I go, young man, you should know this too. In order to be forgiven by God, did anybody ever tell you what you need to do? At least according to the Bible. Do you know what you have to do to... If forgiveness is available for you, God is willing to forgive you because of what Jesus did. The kindest act of all time. The question is, how do you get forgiven? How do you get that goodness credited to your account?
24: Confession? Prayer?
23: That's a part of it. Yeah, we should talk to God and confess that we are wrong. He's right. I'm wrong. I've sinned against him. I've broken his laws. I've done dirty things. I've done wrong things. And I'm sorry. And we don't go to a man in a box. We go directly to God because Jesus provided a way for us to get to God. and we tell him that we're sorry and we turn from our sins. The word is repentance. We repent and we put our trust in Jesus. And the Bible says if you do that, all of your sins, past, present, and future, completely forgiven, you'll be adopted as God's child, and you'll receive everlasting life because of what Jesus did. That's the good news of the gospel. All the other religions will tell you, work, be good, try really hard, and maybe you'll get reincarnated or you'll go to a better place. The Bible says you can't do good, but you can be forgiven by a very good God, and he will save you by faith alone in Jesus Christ alone. Something to ponder today, eh?
24: Yeah. All right.
23: Hey, you're a gentleman. Can I shake your hand? Don't let me wreck up the get some germs on your bagel. Thanks for the chat, young man. All right. See ya. Goodbye. Sure is a bummer that this is radio, because I wish you could see people's faces sometimes. Nice young man, but honestly, at the end of the conversation, he looked like he'd been tased, just jolted and jarred. He's trying to think things through, and it's obvious when you're checking out studies in psychology and understanding how the brain works and how the heart works and how to make things better. Good for him. And if you're listening too, by the way, you're a drive-by, you are scanning by, and you found yourself on this particular channel. If you don't have it figured out, I beg you to consider what you just heard me say. Please consider what I've just shared with you from the Bible, not me, but from the Bible, that we are not basically good. We are basically bad. We are very, very bad. You know, Michael Jackson understood that. And we need help. If God gives us what we deserve, we are in big trouble. Grace, free, complete, total, available to you if you will come on his terms, not your terms, his terms, not Jesus and not, well, I want my sins forgiven, but I want to keep doing them. You come to him on his terms. Repent. Turn from your sins. Doesn't mean you become perfect, but you have a new attitude. You don't want to sin anymore, because that is the stuff that put him on the cross and caused him agony, that you might be forgiven. And you put your trust in Jesus Christ. And the Bible promises, unlike every other religion in the world, your sins will be completely forgiven and you will receive everlasting life. And if you don't mind, before we go, gotta throw in a line about psychology and this young man trying to figure it out. There's a million psychology systems that tell you how to fix the brain, and I'm telling you, they do not have one study that has proven that psychology heals anybody. Ask a psychologist sometime, and you'll see that look on their face like, I don't even know if this thing is working. We'll continue on Witness Wednesday on Wretched Radio.
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2: Our word for today comes from Daniel chapter 5. Here's the setting. Daniel is called in to read the handwriting on the wall for Belshazzar, king of Babylon, as the kingdom is about to fall. Belshazzar was filled with pride, unlike his grandfather Nebuchadnezzar, who came to his senses and humbled himself before God. Verse 23 reads, "And you have lifted yourself up against the Lord of heaven. They have brought the vessels of his house before you and your lords, your wives, and your concubines have drunk wine from them. And you have praised the gods of silver and gold, bronze and iron, wood and stone, which do not see or hear or know. And the God who holds your breath in his hand and owns all your ways, you've not glorified." The downfall of individuals and nations is pride, which ultimately profanes God. To find out more about our journey through the Bible, go to TonyPerkins.com.
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4: 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So we are only acting legitimately, and our civil government is only acting legitimately, and our church and our family governments, by the way, if we are consistent with God and consistent with biblical truth.
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22: Know your church fathers. Ignatius of Antioch was a disciple of Peter and John and the Bishop of Antioch. He was arrested and sentenced to die in the Roman arena. As he prepared to go to his death, Ignatius said, "Let fire and cross, flocks of beasts, broken bones, and dismemberment come upon me, so long as I attain to Jesus Christ." This is Wretched Radio with Todd Friel.
15: Dude, why are you wearing a suit? You got an interview? Are you a student here?
5: I am.
15: What are you studying?
5: Material science.
15: I don't know what that means. Could you explain it to me?
5: It's the study of creating materials. And I guess an example would be like concrete, all the additives that go into it, and how to give it the properties you want.
15: Okay. Do you think that you can create something out of nothing?
5: What do you mean by nothing? Do you mean material?
15: Well, you use the
5: nothing?
15: Word create. So let's say in my hand is nothing, which is nothing.
5: Okay.
15: Can something come out of that?
5: In a sense, we can take energy and create things from energy.
15: But energy is something.
5: Energy is something. So that would be your definition of nothing would be absolutely nothing? Probably not. We always take what's there.
15: Okay. Do you believe that we evolved or were created?
5: I would say evolved.
15: So nothing became everything?
5: I can't say.
15: Where do you suppose everything came from?
5: I have no idea. I don't really dwell on it.
15: Would it be fair to say that nothing had to come from something?
5: I don't know.
15: Because nothing can come from nothing.
5: I honestly have no idea.
15: And okay. I'm just trying to follow your logic here. If we can't create something out of nothing, then how did something come out of nothing? Something would have had to create everything. So wouldn't it be more logical and consistent to say somebody created us?
5: I don't know, because you're assuming there's a creation to start with. I mean, who says that, first of all, there's a creation?
15: But this is the creation, right? We are the creation?
5: I don't know. I mean, it could be that time is indefinite in both directions, right?
15: Okay. There appears to have been a start. But for there to be a start and for stuff to exist, there had to be somebody or something that didn't have a start, that always existed. Otherwise, if that thing had a start, then there had to be somebody who didn't have a start before him, and you go into an infinite regress. So there had to be something infinite for there to be something now. Fair enough?
5: Very likely, yes.
15: Okay, so have I convinced you that we were created?
5: Not that we were created, but that there was something that existed indefinitely.
15: Who do you think that might be?
5: I don't know.
15: How's about God?
5: Okay.
15: That's an okay answer? Okay. Do you think it would be reasonable to conclude that we can learn something about that God from looking at the creation? I look around, I study stuff. If he made it, it gives me a little insight into what he's like.
5: Sure.
15: Would that be fair?
5: Assuming he created it? Yeah.
15: Okay.
5: There's probably some imprint.
15: Do you like it when bad guys are found guilty, because they definitely committed the crime, and justice is executed on that person, that the criminals get what they have coming to them?
5: Do I feel bad for it?
15: No. Do you like the idea of justice, that criminals don't get away scot-free with murdering, raping, embezzling money, shoplifting? Mm-hmm. That's a good thing.
5: Excuse me?
15: Could I conclude that sense of justice that you and I have comes from our Creator?
5: I don't know. It's an intrinsic thing, because everyone has a different sense of justice.
15: Yeah, so. To varying degrees, but overall we agree that murder's bad, rape is bad, lying is bad, lusting is bad. I think overall there's something pretty consistent inside of the human heart that says there are some things that are just bad.
5: But then there are also people who are, you could say they're mentally insane, and it is a medical thing as well as, also a mental thing.
15: But they're insane.
5: Yeah.
15: Okay.
5: So, beyond the medical issues, there are people who just have very different senses of justice.
15: Right. But overall, we still have a sense. Our sense of justice might be perverted, contorted, wrong, misguided, but we have one.
5: Right.
15: And so does God.
5: Okay.
23: Okay. If God is just, how do you think you would fare if he judged you for the behavior that you've committed on this earth?
5: Say that one more time.
23: Sorry. If God is just, okay, mm-hmm. he's the standard of justice. We have a standard. We're maybe a little goofed up, but his standard of justice is perfect. And let's say that he opened up the books on your life to see how good you have been, whether you've been naughty or nice. What would God see? Have you been naughty or nice? Have you been good or bad?
5: Both.
23: You've been both.
5: It's true.
23: Okay. So if you've been bad and he is just, what do you think God should do with you? Do you think God should reward you or punish you?
5: I have no idea. It's up to him.
23: What do you think? I agree. It's up to him. But if you've broken his laws, then he should give you punishment, shouldn't he?
5: It's true.
23: That would be right. That seems to be fair.
5: Right.
23: I'm guessing you don't think that you've probably broken any of God's laws. Is that a fair guess?
5: I don't know. I probably have.
23: Have you told lies before?
5: Yes.
23: Stolen anything?
5: No.
23: Ever?
5: I don't think so.
23: Even as a kid, change, pocket change, candy from a store.
5: Not that I can think
23: of. Didn't return a book, downloaded music, showed up late for work but punched in on time.
5: No, not that.
23: So you've been good in that department.
5: I think so.
23: How's about lust?
5: Lust? Not particularly. I mean, there's nothing I can think of, but probably
23: you've
5: have.
23: Never looked at a woman and had sexual desires or pornography and lusted?
5: Yeah.
23: Okay. So that would be a crime against God?
5: I don't know. I mean, I have no idea.
23: Okay. Well, what do you think about a guy, for instance, who would go through a neighborhood looking into people's windows, peeping in to see them in their bedrooms? You'd probably go, kind of a pervert, right?
5: Yeah.
23: Looking at pornography, kind of the same thing. It's just not going up to somebody's window. It's looking into the window of a computer.
5: That's true.
23: Okay. Have you ever taken God's name in vain? Do you know what that means? To use God's name in a bad way?
5: Yeah.
23: Okay. So he's the creator. He judges you. Right now, he drops you dead and you stand before God. Boom, you're transported right before God. Would you be innocent or guilty before God?
5: I have no idea.
23: No? You've lied. You've lusted. You've taken his name in vain. Sounds to me like you'd be guilty.
5: Okay.
23: Doesn't it?
5: I guess.
23: I mean, if a criminal stands before a judge and he's broken the laws, he's guilty.
5: Right? All right.
23: Okay. What do you think God would do with you?
5: I have no idea. I'm already dead, so he can't kill me. But
23: your soul.
5: Yeah.
23: The thing inside of you that makes you, you. Your body's not you. Your suit's not you.
5: Suppose.
23: The soul inside of you is what makes you, you. Your brain isn't even you. You're you.
5: Okay.
23: That thing. What do you think he's going to do with you? Would he take you to a good place or send you to a bad place?
5: I have no idea.
23: Well, you've broken his laws. You're guilty. That's pretty straightforward. It's not a fun answer, but it's a pretty obvious answer.
5: If you're up for it, I could go to purgatory.
23: If there is such a place, you must have a Catholic background.
5: No.
23: No?
5: No.
23: Just sounds like a good idea right now.
5: Yeah.
23: Okay. Pull out the purgatory card.
5: Exactly.
23: All right. There's a heaven, there's a hell. What do you think God would do with you?
5: I have no idea. I honestly don't.
23: Well, yeah, you do.
5: I mean...
23: You've lusted. You've taken it. Okay, God gave you life.
5: Mm-hmm.
23: And your suit, nifty suit, by the way, has given you an education, air to breathe. Every single time you wanted one, he gave it to you. And instead of thanking him, you took his name in vain and blasphemed it and said his name in a bad way.
5: Okay.
23: Oh, wow. I mean, that's pretty low. People don't do that with Adolf Hitler's name. I never hear anybody say, oh, Hitler. But when we say God's name in disgust, imagine his displeasure after he's provided you everything that is good and kind. Not to mention the lusting. Not to mention when you were naughty as a child. Or when you weren't grateful for what he's provided for you. If you've ever complained and carped about what you don't have. You'd be guilty if God is just. And he's good, and he punishes lawbreakers. A just judge would give you what you deserve, and that would be punishment. All right. When you brought up purgatory, where'd you hear about that? What was that all about?
5: It's just sort of a joke we pass around.
23: Okay. But that's a Catholic concept, right?
5: Mm-hmm.
23: But you don't have a Catholic background.
5: No.
23: Do you have a Christian background?
5: For a while.
23: What was it?
6: Middle school. Elementary school. It was a Christian school.
23: Was it? Okay, so what did they tell you that God did so you don't have to go to hell?
6: All you had to do was believe.
23: In what?
6: Usually what they would say.
23: Right. In what?
6: They'd always point to Jesus is the Christ and Savior.
23: Because he died to take the punishment you deserve.
6: Yeah.
23: God's wrath is aimed at you, but Jesus stepped in the middle, took the punishment you deserve, because you've got a fine. Your court case is one you can't pay the debt, but Jesus paid it for you. The wrath of the Father was put on the Son. The good man died for the bad man, that you might be seen as good in the Father's eyes, so that you can go to heaven, so your court case can be dismissed, so that you can be forgiven, because God is kind, and he's merciful, but he's also just, and he's got to give people what they deserve.
6: Okay.
23: You deserve hell, but he gave that to Jesus in your place so that you could be forgiven.
6: Suppose.
23: Yeah. Yeah. Why wouldn't you trust that?
6: I don't know. Just don't have any reason to.
23: Jesus died for you, a sinner. Looking down through the corridor of time, he knew that you would lie and lust and take his name in vain. You know all, he knows you better than you, right? So every evil intention of your heart, every time you failed to be grateful, he knew it. But he died for you anyway. Can you think of a kinder act than that?
6: I'm hungry right now, so if someone gave me food, I would probably be pretty happy.
23: Really?
6: I don't know.
23: Better than dying for you so you don't have to receive the wrath of the Father.
6: That's possible.
23: So you'd rather have a sandwich than salvation?
6: Right now, yes.
23: All right. Mate, thanks for the chat. Appreciate it. All right, goodbye. I hope your interview goes well.
6: All right.
23: Goodbye. All right, man. We'll continue on Witness Wednesday on Wretched Radio.
0: Hey, thanks for listening to Wretched Radio today. 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Wretched. Amazing grace. Amazing gospel. Trust the science. You've heard it a million times, usually right before someone uses it to shut a conversation down instead of open one up. But science is a tool. It's not a judge. And like any tool, it depends on who's holding it and what they already believe. Think about it. Two scientists can look at the exact same data and walk away with opposite conclusions because each one brought a different worldview to the table. Science also leans on a few things it can't prove, that the universe stays orderly, and that our minds can actually grasp truth. Both make the most sense if a rational God made it all. You take him out of the picture and you're left trusting that chaos somehow adds up. That's where In the Beginning with Dr. Jason Lyle comes in. He's a PhD astrophysicist. He'll teach you to read the science headlines without getting played. New episodes of In the Beginning are dropped every single Wednesday on every single podcast platform in existence or at fortisplus.org. Remember when the craziest cultural ideas stayed in dystopian novels? Yeah, those days are over. 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Social media didn't just change how we communicate, it changed how everyone thinks. 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
22: Important dates in Christian history. 1611. The Authorized or King James translation of the Bible in the English language is published. 54 scholars worked for 4 years on the project. The King James Version became the Bible of choice in the English-speaking world for over 400 years. 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
15: Here's my question. I'm asking people one question today. Ready? If you could ask God one question, what would it be?
7: I guess it would be, why are we here?
15: Okay. You don't know?
7: Not really. I mean, there are answers. Every religion has an answer. People, even non-religious people, think they have answers. But when it comes down to it, we don't really know what we're doing here or why we're here.
15: Are you a postmodern? Do you know what that means?
7: Sort of. Not.
15: Would basically say God exists. Western mindset.
7: Yeah.
15: The Bible reveals who he is.
7: Mm-hmm.
15: The modern mindset would say, this whole God thing, I think humans have the answers. I think that humanity has the answer, and so it's the age of reason, empiricism. If we can verify it, test, make sure that it's actually there, then it's there. Otherwise, it's not there. That kind of ended, let's call it 1989, with the fall of the Berlin Wall, when we recognized, man sure doesn't seem to have the answer. The 20th century was the bloodiest century of all time. We seem to have made a hash of it. And the conclusion is, nobody has the corner on truth. Your truth is your truth, and it's valid. My truth, even though it's completely different than your truth, is equally valid. We believe something completely different than one another, but we're both correct. That would be a postmodern. Would that describe you?
7: Yeah, I would say so. I always sort of think no human can know an absolute truth. Like,
15: But you just made one.
7: How so?
15: You just made an absolute truth statement. No human can. I believe you are an evangelical born-again Christian. Am I wrong?
7: I would say so, yeah.
15: Okay. Then that's going contra. So somebody is wrong. Somebody can be wrong. They can believe it, but they're just wrong.
7: Well,
15: okay, so let me give this a go. I believe that Jesus is God. Am I wrong?
7: I would say no.
15: So you believe Jesus is God?
7: Yeah.
15: You do?
7: Mm-hmm.
15: So you're a Christian?
7: Yeah.
15: I'm a little confused. You said before we don't know what our purpose is. Isn't the purpose of a Christian to glorify God and enjoy him forever?
7: I'm saying just life in general. If you were to look at it without the benefit of religion, like, how would you interpret why we're here?
15: What do you think your purpose is?
7: Right now, I mean, I don't know. I don't know where my life is going exactly.
15: Not what job. Overall, you exist to blank.
7: Well, I think in general, everyone exists to sort of make the world a better place. I mean, and like I said, I don't know if that's really why we're here, but I would like to believe that's why we're here.
15: That sounds more like the theology of Coca-Cola than it does Christianity. Make the world a better place so that everybody can get along. Christianity would say it's to glorify God, to give him what he deserves because he's our owner and he's our creator and he's our savior.
7: Mm-hmm.
15: So when did you become a Christian?
7: I was born into it, I guess, so.
15: Okay, here. So, do you believe it, really?
7: Yeah.
15: You do?
7: Mm-hmm.
15: Tell me, how does a fellow like me get to heaven if I'm not a Christian?
7: I don't think you have to be a Christian to get to heaven. I think if you do what you can to help others, I mean, not everyone's going to think what's right is the same thing that's right, but I guess on a religious stance, what's right. If you do that, I think that's what it really takes to get to heaven.
15: Would you consider yourself to be a good person?
7: I would like to. I try to be a good person.
15: Have you told lies in your life?
7: Yes, I have.
15: Stolen anything?
7: Nothing major I can think of.
15: It doesn't matter the object. Doesn't matter the value. The idea is what's behind it.
7: The act of stealing?
15: The act of stealing. Not what you steal. That's irrelevant. Mm-hmm. Not impressive to God. If it's $1 million or $1, but you've stolen. Mm-hmm. Have you lusted? Had sexual thoughts in your mind about women?
7: Yeah, I guess so, yeah.
15: Okay. Because that's another commandment, If you lust, you've committed adultery in your heart.
7: Mm-hmm.
15: Have you ever taken God's name in vain?
7: I try not to.
23: But you have.
7: I suppose so, yeah.
23: So that doesn't sound like a good person to me.
7: Yeah, I mean, I think, well, that's the, like, a big point of human life is the fact that we aren't perfect, that we try, I think the point of our life is to strive to be a good person, not okay. necessarily, and we're
23: imagine,
7: not always going to
23: imagine a criminal standing before a judge who's broken the laws, mm-hmm. and he says, but judge, I've tried. The judge says, I don't care. I'm not interested in your trying. It has nothing to do with your crimes. You've broken the laws. I must uphold justice. I must give you what you deserve, what you've earned for yourself. That's justice, and our good deeds have no bearing on our case. So if you've broken God's laws, like everybody else, that would make you a bad person like everybody else, wouldn't it?
7: I mean, if you looked at strictly like that, then yeah. But really, it's not a black and white issue. You can't say that, you've broken it and then you're a bad person, or you haven't broken it and you're a good
23: person.
7: Sure,
23: it's real easy. If a fellow, let's say that guy underneath the tree raped a woman.

0: turned off when something gets really disgusting to us. God gets turned off at things that we don't think are very bad because he has a higher perspective than we do. So lying to him is an abomination. Taking his name in vain is an atrocious thing to do because his perspective is so high and so holy. That's what the Bible teaches, that all sin and we all fall short of his standard. And what we've earned for ourselves is wrath. That's what we've earned. And while we think we're good compared to, well, pretty much everybody else on this campus, compared to God's standard, and that's the only standard that matters, we're bad people. So God must give people what they deserve because he's just. But there's something inside of you that is, I can see it in your eyes, you're going, that means everybody's going to hell. It means everybody should go to hell. That's what we've all deserved. There's nobody on this campus or anywhere in the world who hasn't lied or lusted or was snotty to their parents, took his name in vain. That's what we've all earned for ourselves. But there's also something inside of you that says, that is depressing. And is that all there is to God, just justice? Nope, he has other attributes. He's kind and he's merciful. But here's the dilemma. He's got to give you what you deserve. Because if he turns a blind eye to justice, he would no longer be just and holy. And he can't do that. But he's also a loving God, and he loves you. Despite your crimes against him, he loves you. So here's the tension. God's got to give you wrath, but he wants to give you mercy. To satisfy both, so he can show you mercy, wrath had to be poured out on somebody. You or somebody else. Who did God pour his wrath out on so that you could be forgiven and he could show mercy to you? Who did God pour his wrath out on so you don't have to go to hell?
1: But see, the thing is, I may like logic, but I don't think it works that way. I mean, whenever we think of God, we sort of anthropomorphize God. We think, oh, God is like a human but perfect. But that's not true. We can't say that. We can't apply these human ideas to God.
0: That's justice. His standard must be much higher. Okay, here's the question, though, all right? Who, according to the Bible, took the punishment of God on your behalf so that God's wrath and his justice could be satisfied, so that you could be forgiven and go to heaven because he loves you?
1: Well, Jesus, by dying on the cross.
0: That's right. That's right. Okay. Now, that either happened or it didn't. That's either the way or it's not. And there's either forgiveness available to you or there's not. As a Christian, that's our hope. That's why we love our God. He died for us so that we could be reconciled to him, so that he could satisfy justice because he's just, but so he could show mercy. He died in your place. And Jesus did become a man because we needed a representative, but he's also God, so that the sacrifice would be acceptable to the Father. Christianity offers you complete forgiveness of sins and everlasting life. It's either true or it's not, that presentation. All I can do is ask you today to think about that. It's so important, because if you died, and what I'm saying to you is truth, God will thrash you. Every secret sin that you've done in darkness will be brought into the light. He's not going to let anybody get away with anything. His justice is that thorough because he's that good. But he offers you mercy. This is a good God we're talking about, somebody who loves you so much, he died for you so that you could be forgiven. It's an act of kindness, and if you've never understood it in that terms, I beg you to think about it that way. This isn't a threat, turn or burn. That'll happen to you. If you don't turn, you will burn. But that's not what God is. He doesn't want to threaten you to follow him. He loves you, and he said, I died for you. Come, follow me. It's an act of kindness. You should repent and trust Jesus, not to escape hell, but because he's been so kind to rescue you from hell. The Bible says you must repent and put your trust in Jesus and him alone, and he will adopt you then into his family, and he'll grant you everlasting life so that he can get praised for all of eternity for being such a good God. The question is, why are you here? To glorify God. And here's how he wants to do that. He wants to save you so that he can point to you for forever and go, if anybody wants to know how good I am, I saved that rat from Georgia Tech. I took a worm and I made him my son. And I've granted him everlasting life. That's how good I am. That's your purpose in life. It's to get saved so that God can be glorified in your life. Would you ponder that today?
1: Sure.
0: Something to think about as you walk around.
1: All right,
0: man. Hey, thanks for the chat.
1: No problem.
0: Goodbye. And until tomorrow, go serve your king.

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1: This is absolutely ridiculous. Last week, Heartbeat International was on trial in California Superior Court for offering aborting women a second chance. Heartbeat coordinates the Abortion Pill Reversal Network, helping women who have started the abortion process but then changed their minds, hoping to save the life of their baby. The California Attorney General is seeking nearly $20 million in penalties against Heartbeat, even though the state conceded that it has received no complaints from California women regarding Heartbeat International or the abortion pill reversal process. Heartbeat, of course, has asked the court to find that the First Amendment protects their speech and women's rights to access information about all available options following a chemical abortion. Let's pray for judicial wisdom.
0: This has been Pro-Life Perspective from National Right to Life at nrlc.org.
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3: American Family News, I'm Robert Thornton. A former CIA director and critic of President Donald Trump is suing the administration over a Justice Department investigation. Fox's Jared Halpern reports.
4: Former CIA Director John Brennan is suing the Trump administration, demanding records from an investigation into him are preserved. In the lawsuit, Brennan says the records are essential for him to defend himself in the event he is indicted. The suit suggests Brennan will argue a vindictive prosecution. It is unusual for courts to be asked to order records be preserved before a criminal case is charged. President Trump has called for investigations into Brennan, accusing the former CIA director of lying about the origins of the investigation into Russian election interference during the 2016 campaign. In Washington, Jared Halpern, Fox News.
3: Democratic Socialist Milot Kyrgios beat U.S. Representative Diana DeGette in a Colorado House primary yesterday, a big victory for the first-time candidate against a nearly 30-year incumbent and another win for leftist challengers across the country. Kyrgios is a 29-year-old lawyer-turned-doctoral student. The Democrat Socialists of America say they are about the working people, but recent candidates have gotten a lot of support in more well-off areas. Ben Carson joined Fox and said it doesn't end well if they get into power.
5: We have to fight this vigorously. I hope the American people realize what we're up against here, because they need to study history. They need to study what's happened when socialists and Marxists take over. It's consistent. It always happens. Yep. People end up much worse off. You have an elite class that controls everything, and people are very sad that they went in that direction.
3: The Supreme Court this week struck down a presidential order that would end birthright citizenship for illegal aliens and other people who come here to have children. President Trump and others who supported the order said it is clear the 14th Amendment was not intended for these specific groups. Legal expert Ken Cuccinelli did not agree with the ruling and said as much on Washington Watch.
6: Unfortunately, the majority ruled that if you're born in the territorial United States, and the only exception they made to this was for ambassadors, then you are an American citizen, regardless of whether your parents illegally entered this country or not.
3: Those in favor of the president's order have talked about the need for a constitutional amendment to deal with this moving forward. But Cuccinelli had doubts about something like this being passed. Another incident of the WNBA not showing support of arguably their biggest star has drawn eyes to the league from fans, players, and media members alike. More from Caleb Castile.
7: Ever since Caitlin Clark became a member of the Indiana Fever basketball team, opposing players have been out to get her. From her run-ins with other players on and off the court to the league, quote, failing to protect her, Clark has had to claw for everything she's earned since leaving Iowa in 2024. This most recent incident, an incident involving Alyssa Thomas at the end of the game against the Phoenix Mercury, appears to show Thomas throwing a punch at Caitlin while she's on the ground. The WNBA would reverse the no-call after the game and suspended Thomas for one game, upgrading it to a flagrant 2 foul. This was one of the topic of Clark's teammate and widely popular member of the Indiana Fever, Sophie Cunningham's podcast. In the episode, they also discuss the WNBA's 30th anniversary poster and the choice to leave Caitlin off it.
8: It is a joke. And this is why Kathy in the WNBA is getting lit up on social media, because you are leaving out a generational, the best player to ever go through WNBA on this roster.
7: Tom Joyce of the New Boston Post says that the league has a jealousy problem when it comes to Caitlin Clark.
9: You see a lot of these women trying to tear other women down as opposed to trying to lift each other up and capitalize on the new viewership and try to grow their game. They're going in the opposite direction when they do stuff like that, and it's really not good for them.
7: I'm Caleb Castile.
3: The Storm Prediction Center says a 3 out of 5 risk of severe storms exists across parts of the Midwest into the upper Great Lakes. A 2 out of 5 risk can be found across parts of the Northeast, Southeast, and Central High Plains. Find more news at AFN.net.
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3: What a week we have in front of us. It is the celebration of our 250th anniversary of the 4th of July, and obviously that's the date is coming up this Saturday. How exciting is that? And so we have a neat question. I really like this question today. We would love for you to call in and answer. Like, what verse comes to your heart when you think about this anniversary, 250 years, that God built our nation on his word? What verse do you think speaks to that? 866-348-7884, 866-348-7884. And when you're blessed enough to hang out with Dr. Date the Word Carson, he has like 100. Because he's been studying a book, 100 Bible verses that made America. And so, you know, I love the history that's in there. I love what God has built on his word. But still, it's so practical, right? Because it's something that we walk with every day. And so what are you walking with? 866-348-7884. 866-348-7884. When you think about this 250th anniversary, what Bible verse just jumps out as something that you think was practical as much in 1640 as it is today? So, Doc, you got some of those, and they were in the real King Jimmy, and was King James out by then?
4: Oh, yeah. Okay. Oh, yeah, 1611.
3: Oh, yeah, that's right. He'd been around for
4: a couple centuries. Well, a happy 4th of July. It's the last day of June doing this show. But as we look to the 4th of July, I came across a book, 100 Bible Verses That Made America, by Robert Morgan. I cannot recommend the book more right now, especially as we come to this 250th. It's been so exciting for me, thrilling to read these different verses. And you know, I would hope some listener right now is thinking, I'm going to call, but I'm going to end up giving their verse away. But when we think about the 4th of July, we always think about liberty. We think about the Liberty Bell. So one of those most important verses of American history is Leviticus 25:10, and you shall consecrate the fifth year and proclaim liberty throughout all the land to all its inhabitants. And that's on the Liberty Bell. If you go to Philadelphia, if you ever buy a replica of it, you're going to get this idea. You're going to get this verse, Leviticus 25:10.
3: He's right here with us. He understands that the ramifications of that is why there are no knock-knock jokes about the 4th of July, right? Nick, you know.
4: Nick, there are no
3: There is not one single 4th of July knock-knock joke, is there? And you know why?
4: Nick?
3: You've heard me say it more than once.
4: Because
3: freedom rings.
4: And there you have it, listeners.
3: I can't resist when I think of that. It's just anyway, no. I mean, it's amazing and so beautiful, right?
4: Yeah.
3: That they, you know, the first beatitude is, you know, blessed are those, right, that are poor in spirit. Now, can you imagine how poor in spirit they were?
4: Yep.
3: That the British, you know, when they quartered their soldiers, I don't think we have a grip of a lot of us that didn't take history in college would know that meant that the British would bring these young men into your house that would, you know, unfortunately, you know, cause trouble with your teenage daughter,
4: yes,
3: et cetera, et cetera.
4: Yes.
3: you know, some real scary stuff that, you know, talk about making me poor in spirit. If I had to worry about soldiers coming into my house to mess with my kids in any way, shape, or form, you know, that the taxation, there's other things, obviously.
4: That representation, but yeah, they would just take over. And there was a reason to have this war. And Romans 13:1 is one of the major verses of our founding, because in Romans 13:1 it says, "Let every soul be subject to the governing authorities, for there is no authority except from God, and the authorities that exist are appointed by God," which would lead some people to believe that meant that you had to stay in subjection to the king. Well, there had to be a reason for them to, quote, rebel. And Thomas Mayhew preached a message on Romans 13:1, and it says, when the magistrate is wicked, the lower magistrate can throw off the top magistrate. And that's why when you read the Declaration of Independence, quite frankly, it's boring. It has some great openings.
3: Not for you, Doc.
4: No,
3: everybody else on the planet.
4: Even for me, I'm like, are you kidding me? And I read it every year. This year, I'm so excited. I'm going to be at Williamsburg. They got a reenactor for Thomas Jefferson. He's not coming back from the grave. I messed up today and said, Thomas Jefferson's going to be back. And he's not going to be back. But the reenactor is going to read the Declaration of Independence from the Capitol there at Williamsburg. I'm looking so forward to that, 9:30 on Saturday morning. That's what I'm going to be doing, listening to him. But it's boring because they're laying out all these just causes of what this king, King George III, has done that gives them the right to say, we deserve our own government. And then they pledge their lives and their fortunes and their future and signed that document.
3: So when you're thinking about this, the 4th of July and the verses that you've maybe heard over the years that were involved in, you know, again, these people were poor and they were looking for God. And the best way I know to look for him, right, is in his neighborhood, the Bible.
4: Yes.
3: Hey, what do you think? 866-348-7884. What verse rings your Liberty Bell? 866-348-7884, 866-34-TRUTH. If you're digitally gifted, you could do it that way. You would bless us, right? Just, you know, because again, it's one thing to have a verse. It's another thing to actually have it down inside of you where you are, you know, it affects your life. It affects how you feel, you know. You know, we were, as we were preparing for the show, going through the Star Spangled Banner, right? And little did I know that our national motto was in one of the stanzas that we don't sing.
4: Yes.
3: And so, you know, if you happen to know the national motto, or, you know, if that happens to be in the Star Spangled Banner, you call us, 866, because I didn't know it, but when I saw this, I went, oh, yeah, I kind of do, 866-348-7884, and it's right there in the Star Spangled Banner.
4: Yeah,
3: I was not aware of that.
4: And it started them being put on all kind of buildings, and I'm going to leave it at that, but there is a hint, if they don't know, we can point them after the break.
3: All right. 866-348-7884. What verses? You know, I'll just throw this one out there. You know, there's some verses that say why we have a three-branch form of government.
4: Yes.
3: Do you know where those are? 866-348-7884. We'll look forward to your calls when we come back.
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10: This is John MacArthur inviting you to join me for Portraits of Grace. It's reported that when John Knox was called to preach in Scotland, he shed many tears and withdrew himself to the privacy of his room because he was so grieved at the prospect of such a responsibility as preaching. He understood the importance of being slow to speak, which refers to teaching the Word of God. It's a good idea to exercise some reluctance in assuming the role of a teacher, because the tongue reveals the subtle sins of your heart and can easily offend others and God. That doesn't mean you should never teach the Bible, because God commands believers to make disciples, to teach them to observe all that Jesus taught. Just be sure your motives are pure and your teaching is accurate. This is John MacArthur, trusting your lives are portraits of grace.
11: 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In the Greek language, it's the term hilarious, from which we get our word, hilarious. 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The sentence could literally be rendered, "For the hilarious giver, God prizes." And do you know why? Because the hilarious giver gives so generously. See, when the heart is full of joy, it is amazing how it causes the pockets to turn inside out. 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

0: one of the largest 4th of July celebrations in our lifetime. You know, some of us were around when we celebrated our 200th anniversary, but here we got now, 250.
1: Stu said something, you were around for the 150th. Is that true, Rafi?
0: The 100th would have been, the 150th would have been the 20, you know, 1926. Yeah, not quite.
1: Not quite. Not quite.
0: Did he actually say that? That's funny. Well, I was there for the 200.
1: Yes,
0: and I
1: 1976.
0: That's funny. Absolutely funny. So as we are thinking about this, what Bible verses do you feel like impacted the government that maybe impact you now? They impacted our forefounders, the Pilgrims, or you know, the Patriots at the Revolution, or maybe the War of 1812, because certainly Francis Scott Key got there. But you know, it's a long history,
1: yes,
0: of 250 years of believing, of believers, you know, that made all kinds of sacrifices for us through, you know, the World War One and World War Two. I mean, I've heard, I guess based on the people I did know from the 20s, including my own parents, that some of the sacrifices that they made in World War One were really remarkable,
1: yeah,
0: that we really don't have a sense of, that, you know, they didn't really have an idea of why in the world we got to go over to Europe and fight this war. And there was a draft, and it was a difficult thing, especially here in North Carolina,
1: yeah,
0: as I've heard from many patriots. But what does all that stir up in your heart? 866-348-7884. Your Bible verse that kind of you can kind of cling to is something that is really cool God's given you recently, or maybe for years, about this anniversary. So, yeah. Doc, what's another biggie?
1: Well, I think, as I've read from Robert Morgan, I didn't realize this, of how much one verse seems to be sewn into the fabric of all of our thinking. And it's Micah 6:8. And I never realized that. And I love Micah 6:8. And Micah 6:8 says, "He has shown you, O man, what is good."
0: Did you use that for the 8th of June?
1: I did.
0: Okay.
1: Well, I also have Isaiah 6:8. So I have two great ones. For if your birthday is on the 8th of June, you've got two great verses.
0: I'm sorry. I didn't mean, go ahead and read it again.
1: He has shown you, O man, what is good, and what does the Lord require of you? And then it says this, but to, and here we go, but to do justly. Think of us as a nation. Justice. Then to love mercy. Has there ever been as generous, as compassionate of a nation? Yes, we fought in world wars, destroy countries, and then go back and build them.
0: Right.
1: The compassion that is seen with the elderly, the compassion that is seen with those that are poor and needy. We reach out. There's a component of doing justice and mercy. And then he says, and to walk humbly with your God. That's what God requires. And Robert Morgan brings out how that one verse from the very beginning, all the way back when we get into the 1600s, the first permanent English settlement was in 1607 in Jamestown. And as things begin to progress, you got Mayflower coming over with the Pilgrims there in 1619. But little by little, there's this idea, we're going to be like Micah 6:8. So one of the most important verses that we still need to know today is to love justice, love mercy, and
0: right,
1: to walk humbly.
0: I think when you think about that, mercy fits into even, you know, how many wars did we go into in order to bail somebody out that
1: that's
0: was
1: right
0: in a big time problem, i.e. Israel recently,
1: mm-hmm,
0: right?
1: Yeah.
0: And I had an interview with Rabbi yesterday, and he was speaking of what it was for the people of Israel to feel like somebody had their back.
1: That's right.
0: And how important that is.
1: How many times did we hear that this past December?
0: Right.
1: That there were times when Israel wondered, is anybody out there that cares about us after the events of October the 7th, 2023? Wow.
0: Yeah, and so that loving mercy part does fit into, yeah, you know, so much of our national, you know, and sometimes it leads you into fighting to help people, yeah, that can't protect themselves.
1: Dr. Morgan brought out Ruth 1:16 as one of the great verses, because Ruth says to Naomi, I'm going to stick with you. Wherever you go, I'm going to go. I'm going to be right there. That's the verse that Franklin Roosevelt quoted to Winston Churchill as World War II was starting to ramp up. Winston, we've got your back. And he quoted Ruth 1:16 to him.
0: Really?
1: Yeah. Isn't that awesome?
0: That is awesome.
1: And I did a sermon one time, and I didn't have that illustration. I wish I did, but who's got your back? And Ruth says, I've got your back. I'm right here. And America has, that's been part of our, I call it our DNA. We have people's back.
0: Especially the underdog, right?
1: Yes.
0: Time and again.
1: Yes. When we think about, I mentioned the Mayflower, the Pilgrims. Shortly after they had gotten settled, a guy named John Winthrop is going to preach a message, and he preaches a dream of America, this country. Matthew 5:14, you are the light of the world. A city on a hill cannot be hidden. Well, you know, Ronald Reagan came along in the 80s, and he reinvigorated, I won't say it that way.
0: Yeah, he did.
1: The American spirit, and that's, he went back to that verse, Matthew 5:14, America to be a light to the world.
0: 1,000 points of light or something
1: like
0: that.
1: Well, that was Bush.
0: Okay.
1: 1,000 points of light.
0: I knew there was some light involved.
1: Yes.
0: That's why you got a call to keep me out of trouble. 866-348-7884. 866-348-7884. So there isn't 1,000 points of light. Just
1: yes, there is, but that was George H. Bush.
0: No, I mean, there isn't a verse.
1: Yeah.
0: Well, I'll have to process that one. But yeah. I know there's a verse, you know, for you that you... You know, and it's a cool thing. My daughter, my youngest daughter, was born on the 4th of July.
1: Wow.
0: I can remember my wife wanting to have her be born on the 4th of July, and we went to a rodeo the night before, on the 3rd of July, and she was walking up and down the bleachers back and forth trying to make sure that the baby came. And sure enough, Mariah did. And so we immediately crowned her Miss Independence.
1: and then somebody wrote a song, Born on the 4th of July.
0: Right.
1: She got her own song.
0: Anyway, I know it means something that is down in the fabric of all, you know, patriots. And so I would love to know how that fits in with you and your view of scripture. 866-348-7884, 866-34-TRUTH. Of course, 2 Chronicles 7:14 for me.
1: Yeah.
0: If somebody would say, Rob, if you ask me that question, you know, it's quoted every national day of prayer. It's, but I did not realize until we were talking a little while ago, it was in very important in the actual inauguration process of several presidents.
1: Yes. Dwight Eisenhower had his Bible open, and Ronald Reagan, 2 Chronicles 7:14. And I bet our listeners know what that is, but we're going to have to go to a break, Robbie.
0: Oh, that's a good thing. And you can call in with it, 866. And nobody's called in with our national motto, I'm sure. 866-348-7884, 866-34-TRUTH. What's coming to your mind? What's the national motto?
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3: We pray it all the time, the Lord's Prayer. Thy kingdom come, thy will be done on earth as it is being done in heaven. What in the heck are we praying for when we pray that? Have you ever thought about it? We're saying, God, we are working for your will to be done, not just in the by and by, but right now on earth. Let me ask you, is it God's will for 1.3 million children to be murdered in the womb every year? Is it God's will for his name to be outlawed from the public square? Is it God's will for Christians around this world like we have here today to be persecuted, tortured, and beheaded by ISIS and other radical Islamic terrorists? Of course it's not God's will, and we have the power to stop it. It's time for us to rise up and say enough. We are pushing back against the evil in this world.
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3: We pray it all the time, the Lord's Prayer. Thy kingdom come, thy will be done on earth as it is being done in heaven. What in the heck are we praying for when we pray that? Have you ever thought about it? We're saying, God, we are working for your will to be done, not just in the by and by, but right now on earth. Let me ask you, is it God's will for 1.3 million children to be murdered in the womb every year? Is it God's will for his name to be outlawed from the public square? Is it God's will for Christians around this world like we have here today to be persecuted, tortured, and beheaded by ISIS and other radical Islamic terrorists? Of course it's not God's will, and we have the power to stop it. It's time for us to rise up and say enough. We are pushing back against the evil in this world.
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5: Hi, I'm Johnny Erickson Tata. And oh, will a physical disability humble you? But an invisible disability will really make you humble. Like if you have post-traumatic stress disorder, it's hard to say to your friends or family, look, I'm not the same person I was. I don't function like I used to. Having PTSD makes me erratic at times and unstable socially, so I really need your help. Please let me know when I'm off base or being too loud. I really need your support. Man, it's humbling to say that. To humble yourself like that before others? But it is the best path to humility. So if you have a mental disorder, please remember that it is okay to ask for help. You have to ask for it. No matter what your invisible illness, God never intended that you should bear it alone. So please ask for help. It may be humiliating, but it's the path to humility. And remember, Isaiah 29 says that the humble will be filled with fresh joy from the Lord.

0: It is a gigantic 250th anniversary headed our way in just a few days. This is the end of June today, and tomorrow we head into this July celebration, 250 years since the 4th of July, 1776. And, you know, it was built clearly on the Bible, and we love to think about that. We love to see how these verses still apply to us in our the fabric of our day-to-day lives today. How does that work out in yours? 866, we would love to hear your take on it. Or if you happen to know the national motto, since somebody's called in on that one, 866-348-7884. 866-348-7884. No hints. So we got, well, you can give them a hint on what 2 Chronicles 7:14 says.
1: Well, if my people who are called by my name will humble themselves. That takes us back to Micah 6:8, doesn't it?
0: Yes.
1: And pray and seek my face, turn from their wicked ways, then I will hear from heaven and heal their land. If my people, and I think I may have, after John 3:16, I think 2 Chronicles 7:14 has been preached on quite a bit in this nation, because while it's a verse that's for Israel, of Solomon, it has personal application for us. And what a, I write on this in my Date the Word devotional for 7:14, the recipe for revival, a personal recipe. And you got to humble yourself. And the reason so many of us find ourselves in trouble with God is because we're proud, we're prideful. And God resist, for you football guys out there, the word resist is he stiff arms the proud. You're just not going to make it, Robbie. I think you had a statement about that. You're not going to make it if you are not humble.
0: Yeah, and then pray, right? Yeah. That humility is leading you to, wow, I need some answers, and guess who's got them?
1: Yeah.
0: And seek my face. That's not
1: the hand, seek the face. I want to know you, God.
0: Yeah.
1: And then now my desires get turned to be his desires. What does he want?
0: That's a beautiful, amazing idea. And so we've got Buxman.
1: Yes.
0: Maybe has our answer. Who knows? Your answer would be great. 866-348-7884. Buxman, what are you thinking?
2: Oh, hello. Happy 4th of July week, Truth Talk Live, my dear brother.
0: Yes, it is. It's so good to hear from you. It sounds like the Bucksmobile is cruising.
2: It is. Hey, Christian car guy, how can I put a Buckman that fell off a couple miles ago?
1: Oh, no.
2: Yeah, it got real wild, guys, but at least my neighbors hear me when I'm coming and going. So, there you go. They know to get out of the way.
0: I know Midas has a lifetime warranty. There you go.
2: Oh, does a 2004 Civic have a lifetime warranty?
0: If it had a Midas muffler on it, it does.
2: Really? No, it was original.
0: Oh.
2: Yeah, it was original.
0: But anyway, what are you thinking about our 250th anniversary? Or maybe you got the national motto for it.
2: Well, you know, I was racking my brain, Robbie, on the national motto. I don't want to take a stab at it because I know there's somebody out there in True Talk Live Land that probably knows it. I know what our state, Ohio State motto is, which is kind of cool. And that is, believe it or not, with God, all things are possible.
0: Really?
2: Ohioans doesn't know that. Yeah.
0: Did you know that, Doc? You lived in Ohio, didn't you, at one point?
1: I thought it was... Bow down to the Buckeyes. Bow down to the Buckeyes. No, that is great that in Ohio they've always had the Philippians 4:13 with God. Yes. All things are possible.
2: Yeah. But the tragic part is, Dr. Carson, is not many Ohioans know that. And,
1: yeah. Well, we're forgetting our history.
2: That's what I was going to bring up, gentlemen. 250 years. Okay, and when I was in school, now I went to Christian school until the third grade, but then starting in the fourth grade, I had to go to public school. But I remember in the Christian school, gentlemen, that we were taught all kinds of American history, which is what made me fall in love with history as a person, as a young man, and then as an old man like I am. And I just remember, guys, learning about the Minutemen, Paul Revere's ride, the Battle of Bunker Hill, in little school. I mean, third grade or younger.
1: Yeah.
2: So
1: oh,
2: I was able to start grade. And when I asked my two children about those very topics that I just named, because they've been in public school their life, they don't know what I'm talking about.
1: Yeah, we need that Andy Griffith episode where he taught them all about the minute, the shot that was heard around the world.
0: Yeah, really cool. My father lived in that area around Boston and Lexington. He lived in Lexington, actually. And so, you know, that was huge in my family. Like, he was going to take us, you know, where Paul Revere's place. We went to all those places.
2: Wow.
0: I can't imagine that they don't teach that.
1: Yeah.
2: Well, at least here, I mean, and I've quizzed my kids, and with all of the indoctrination that's gone into public schools, gentlemen, I mean, I've been to my kids' school board so many times that they know the name of my beer. So the board does. So, you know, and at a time there, we were dealing with, you know, the infiltration of the 1619 project.
1: Yes.
2: Was being introduced at, you know, remember that, Dr. Carson?
1: Oh, yes.
2: Critical race theory.
1: And that's why we have
2: and
1: to
2: so
1: get back to the 1776.
2: Not, right. They don't teach 1776, they teach 1619 in public school. And I had to rail against it in my kids' school board meeting and say, hey, I'm not for this being taught. It's not a proven theory. There's no backup. I'm Generation X. Now, I never heard of that, and I've been to both public and private schools, so I can't imagine this as being real foundational American history, of which I always scholared in through school, all the way from junior high, well, actually elementary to high school. I always made A's and B's in history because of my love for history and American history. And so I just want to say, in our 250 years, I'm hoping that our next generation knows what happened in these past 250 years, or if it's just, you know, old guys like me, Generation X and older, that were taught, you know, what the Boston Massacre is, you know, the Stamp Act, you know. The real Tea Party, Doc Carson. This was taught to me in school. And I would just ask, and maybe there's some listeners out there that are in the public school teaching field, are they teaching these historical facts in today's public school? And that would be my thought, Robin, about our topic today on Two Tub.
0: Absolutely beautiful. Yes, thank you, Buxman. That's awesome. That's good stuff.
2: You are so welcome. And I'm going to listen in case there's somebody out there
0: we're gonna
2: call in.
0: Oh, yeah.
2: Awesome.
0: The national motto. All right. And which I learned,
2: awesome.
0: Philippians 4:13 is Ohio. God bless, man. Thank you, Buxman.
2: It sure is. God bless, guys.
0: Bye-bye. 866, maybe you know your state's motto has a Bible verse in it, too. 866-348-7884, 866-34-TRUTH. And there's a hint for you that our national motto may mention God in it, just saying, but it's not a Bible verse.
1: It's not a but
0: it is instrumental in the fabric of.
1: If they watch Law and Order, they'll see it in the courtroom. It's right there. Every episode.
0: 866-348-7884, 866-34-TRUTH. If you got that Bible verse or some thoughts along these lines, and I love the history that he is bringing out, because it was so important what we learned as children as to the desperate plight of those people that after they had this Declaration of Independence, I mean, they were taking on the greatest nation in the world, you know, and with God's help. That's the biggest point of it all. It's that, oh, my goodness, look what you can do with God And if you're now the greatest nation in the world, can you imagine if you actually did humble yourself, sought his face, you know, the things that would be possible to bringing, God into the world.
1: And you were mentioning about they needed God's help. And you think back in, going into this week, I can't help but recommend to you, make sure you watch A Great Awakening.
0: Oh, yeah.
1: Because George Whitefield, before George Washington, when it comes to the spiritual heritage of this country, he's the spiritual father. And he had one message. And again, verses that made America, John 3:7, you must be born again. And he preached it where over 80% of Americans at that time, he would die at 1770. But up until that point, when he's preaching, over 80% of Americans would hear him preach at least one time. And his number one message was, you must be born again. And so as this nation, quote, was born, people were being born again.
0: And as we saw through that movie, one of the people that needed to be born again was Benjamin Franklin himself.
1: Yeah.
0: And as a result of his faith, right, of Benjamin Franklin's faith, right, then he quoted
1: Psalms 127:1, unless the Lord builds a house, they that labor in vain. And he quoted that as they were now trying to get the Constitution to be framed up. And you mentioned that, Robbie, that the Constitution has a connection to Scripture.
0: It does. Beautiful. Wonderful.
1: I wonder what verse.
0: Yeah, if you know that one.
1: Oh.
0: Oh, I'll tell you, it's not in the Psalms. 866-348-7884. 866-348-7884. And I do think that that's absolutely amazing to me and something I wish I'd have known when I was a lot younger. And they did not teach that in school, that the basis of our government, the fact that we have a judicial branch and we have, you know, well, you can tell a brand. You're the, you know, we have the president, we have the Congress, and we have the, you know, the
1: executive, legislator, and judicial.
0: See,
1: and it's Isaiah 33:22, and I'll read it when we come back.
0: All right,
1: but that's the it's unreal. Isaiah 33:22. You're gonna want to mark this one in your Bible.
0: It is critical, right? That they understood these things that actually formed this country. 866-348-7884. We'll be right back.
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9: Hi, I'm Peter Sagal, and I am the second funniest person in my family, next to my late uncle, Ted Skolnick, a delightful man a dozen times sharper and wittier than I've ever been. But not a lot of people ever got to know that about him, maybe because he spent most of his life hiding his ostomy bag due to his severe Crohn's disease. 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
10: Dr. John Gottman, foremost researcher on all things marriage. 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He said that out of 50 years of studying marriages, he said the ones that are the most healthy are the ones where when conflict happens, people move toward their mate. And not just conflict. If I reach out to Tori and I'm like going to go grab her hand, she responds positively to that and, you know, grabs my hand. If I put my arm around her, she kind of snuggles up into my arm. So when I'm moving toward her, she moves toward me. The difficult part is when you're at odds with each other. And that's why even science has come out now, research has come out now that shows that like 20 seconds of physical touch, like just a hug, can reset things emotionally for you.
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0: 4th of July week. How exciting is that? The biggest one at least in 50 years, right?
1: Well, it's bigger than the 200 from what I recall. I'm telling you.
0: It seems huge, I'm seeing it from a different light than I saw it 50 years ago. And for certainly a different age. I was not a broadcaster at that point in time, but boy, there's been a lot of excitement about the founding of our country, what went into that. I see a resurgence in the understanding of American history from a Christian perspective. And I think that has been disseminated in recent times. I certainly learned tons about it myself. One of which was we were just talking about was the fact that here we have this three-form branch of government, as Doc pointed out, it's judicial. What is it? Congressional and president?
1: Legislative
0: and executive. Okay.
1: Yeah,
0: it's a good thing I wasn't taking
1: wrong.
0: A test. I would have been there. But anyway.
1: The three branches.
0: And it comes right out of Isaiah.
1: Isaiah 33:22. For the Lord is our judge, the Lord is our lawgiver, and the Lord is our king. He will save us. And so the idea that is brought in that we'll have a executive branch, the president, we'll have the legislative, which then is going to be broken into those two branches. So you got Congress made up of a House of Representatives and the Senate, and then you have the judicial, which is guided by the Supreme Court, who, by the way, made a lot of decisions today that could be talked about at another time.
0: And those people living in Cincinnati today, since we broadcast very much into Ohio, Cincinnatus played a big part in all this, right?
1: Well, yeah. The Roman emperor named Cincinnatus, he came to power, had to take care of things, and then he went back home. And I learned this from the reenactor at Williamsburg, George Wythe, and he talked about virtue. And Cincinnatus having that virtue not to rule with a lifelong authority. Take care of the job, go home. Well, that's what George Washington did, didn't he? He could have been king. We could have gone from King George III to King George Washington. But he said after the second term, all right, I'm going home. I'm going back to Mount Vernon. I'm going to farm. And he passed, said, it's all up. The rest of you guys keep on going. What a virtue. I don't have to stay in power.
0: Right. The humility of what he did. And again, you can see so much in leadership that he had in prayer.
1: Oh, right? Yeah.
0: I mean, if you haven't seen the picture of George Washington's prayer or heard the stories of how he was miraculously saved by God through, you know, amazing things that were evident in his life that God was with him as a result of so many different things. So you got just a few minutes here to call in with your insight into what we're talking about today, this 250th anniversary from a biblical perspective.
1: I'm just itching to tell what that motto is, Roddy.
0: 866-348-7884. And when I think about it, my family history being clear back into the Adirondacks part of New York and that area, that the French and Indian War was absolutely gigantic in what happened, as God set this out. He trained us how to fight in that war. And unfortunately, a lot of my relatives, were killed in those wars with the Indians in those days. And, the miraculous stories of how God protected certain ones of my relatives through marches through the snow and things like this. Mm-hmm. But again, based on their faith and their love of God. And again, at that point in time, the Indians were not exactly lovers of God. And so it was an interesting, from that particular point of the battle that was going on we don't necessarily think about unless you study history, as Buxman talked about.
1: Yeah. Well, as Buxman talked about stories when you were growing up and going to school, I learned about George Washington from the French and Indian War.
0: Right.
1: And he was shot 4 times, but not killed. Horses dry. I could still hear the teacher talking about those horses that were shot, and yet he survived. God had a plan for that man.
0: Right, and that's what I meant. Yeah, that war was instrumental in making George Washington who he was, and somebody that wouldn't essentially give up when it looked like there was no chance in the war. Yeah.
1: So that leads to the motto.
0: It does. It does. And I think we ought to spill the beans, Doc. I'm shocked that nobody called in at 866-348-7884. But
1: well, it's
0: do you want to give a bigger hint? Like it might be on our money.
1: It's on our money, and it's been on our money. The coins. It's been on there since 1864, and then it was in the 1950s, 1953, I think, that it got put on our currency, and it's in God we trust. That's the motto. But that motto is found in the fourth stanza of our national anthem.
0: Francis Scott Key wrote.
1: Yeah. And he writes that as he is beside a doctor on this ship, and the doctor has been praying all night. He's been praying for our country. And so that inspires him to then write these words, "In God we trust." So when he saw that flag flying, it's because he knew we were trusted in God. How about that?
0: Right. And if you go on, if you want a real treat, and you to read all the stanzas of that poem,
1: yep.
0: There's a lot

0: Right. And like you said, Doc, that as we look at that now at Micah 6:8, we love justice, but man, to walk humbly with your God, in seeking his face is 2 Chronicles 7:14 are things that really I'm taking away from this show going, this is precious stuff, man.
1: Yeah. And as we look at where we're at, we are not perfect. And I like a constitution component where it speaks of in order to form a more perfect.
0: Oh, that's right. I was supposed to ask you.
1: Yeah.
0: If you could rewrite the Constitution, one word.
1: Declaration of Independence.
0: If you could rewrite the Declaration of Independence, what word would you change?
1: Well, you know, the Declaration of Independence is going to say that we hold these truths to be self-evident, that all men are created equal, that they are endowed by their Creator with certain unalienable rights, that among these are life, liberty, and the pursuit of, and it says happiness. Well, I think I'd rather have the word, quite frankly, the pursuit of righteousness. And I would love for one of our major verses to be, as we go forward into the 251st year, Proverbs 21:21. He who pursues righteousness and love, not just righteousness and love, finds life, prosperity, and honor. And so as we move forward, if I was preaching this Sunday, I'd be preaching Proverbs 21:21, how to move our nation forward.
0: Well, you know, the fascinating thing about what you just said, that the word that is usually translated happy in the Old Testament is the word that begins the first psalm, right? Blessed.
1: Yep.
0: Which could be translated happy.
1: Mm-hmm.
0: And you know that the root of that word in Hebrew says to move forward.
1: Well, there you go.
0: To take a step. So the first step, right, it's fascinating to me that that often the first step with God, right, it's a change. Mm-hmm. Like that all of a sudden you were walking one way, now you begin to walk with God. Yeah. And therein lies the opportunity. Mm.
1: To walk
0: as it
1: humbly
0: says,
1: with the Lord. Oh, wow, Robbie. We got to get Micah 6:8 revived in our nation to go with Proverbs 21:21.
0: Yeah, it's a beautiful thing. Wow.
1: Well, and you know why I would love righteousness? It's a verse that is not mentioned a lot these days but needs to be revived also. It's Proverbs 14:34. Righteousness exalts a nation, but sin is a disgrace to any people.
0: And that is a missive?
1: Righteousness. We need George Whitfield preaching again. You must be born again. And we need Jonathan Edwards' message, Deuteronomy 32:35. Do you know that one?
0: No.
1: Vengeance is mine and recompense. Their foot shall slip in due time, for the day of their calamity is at hand, and the things to come hastens upon them. He preached a message, sinners in the hands of an angry God. So while we had George Whitfield preaching, we got Jonathan Edwards preaching and calling Americans, you've got to put God first.
0: Wonderful opportunity we have going into this weekend to not just celebrate, but celebrate what God's done and bring that into the conversation. Maybe a verse or two, something you got from this show or something somebody else shared. Again, if we can take that first step with God, blessed are you. We'll be back next tomorrow with Truth Talk Live. Peter Rosenberger.
2: 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A new report says that AI chatbots may stumble when people ask questions about faith. Researchers found that Americans often expect religion to come up when asking about things like grief, forgiveness, and the difference between right and wrong. But many AI tools rarely mention faith at all. So what does this mean for families? It means that AI can be helpful, but it should never become your child's main source for wisdom. And parents need to remember that phone in your child's pocket may also put AI answers just a tap away.

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2: This is American Family News. I'm Robert Thornton. President Donald Trump spoke today at the Theodore Roosevelt Library dedication ceremony.
3: I'm pleased to announce that through the National Endowment for the Humanities, we will be awarding the library $750,000 to support the opening exhibits during the first year. So they're getting a nice check. And as you know, this week, Americans all across our nation are filled with joy and excitement and anticipation as we prepare for one of the proudest moments in our history. 250 years. Think about that.
2: The 96,000-square-foot library is in the rugged landscape where young Roosevelt built his conservation values while ranching and hunting in the 1880s. New Federal Reserve Chair Kevin Warsh said today that the central bank would remain independent and seek to bring down inflation. The Fed typically combats inflation by raising borrowing costs. When asked about Trump's desire for lower rates, Warsh underscored the Fed's independence from day-to-day politics. Two people were arrested today who managed to get to the top of the Empire State Building's antenna and unfurled a banner about the power of love at midday. Before descending, embracing, and taking selfies, we're after all in that gotta-have-the-selfie culture. Wearing masks with no tethers, it appeared, the two balanced on a narrow ledge and appeared to smooch atop the New York skyscraper's antenna. The U.S. Trade Representative said the U.S.-Mexico-Canada Trade Agreement, or USMCA, will not be renewed. More from Fox's Jessica Rosenthal.
4: U.S. Trade Representative Jamison Greer says after virtual meetings with Canada and Mexico, the U.S. has declined to renew the USMCA in its current form. The pact remains in force, but it's now subject to annual reviews until it's either renewed for a new term or terminated. A few weeks ago, the president had said from the Oval Office,
5: I don't know that I'm going to renew it because, to be honest with you, the United States does much better. Hey, we don't need anything that Canada has. We don't need anything that Mexico has, but they need everything that we have.
4: The president said trade deficits with these countries are unacceptable. Greer says the U.S. will meet with Mexico the week of July 20th to continue negotiating. Jessica Rosenthal, Fox News.
2: An election integrity advocate is thankful that some safeguards have been put in place for the upcoming Alaska Senate primary, where two candidates with the same name are on the ballot. More from AFN's Chad Groening.
6: When Alaska voters cast their ballots during the August 18th Jungle Senate primary, there will be two Dan Sullivans on the ballot, incumbent Republican Senator Dan Sullivan and another who has been dubbed Decoy Dan. Democrats hope that Monday's decision by the Alaska Superior Court to allow him on the ballot, along with Alaska's convoluted ranked choice voting system, will confuse enough voters to flip control of the United States Senate. Jason Sneed is executive director of the Honest Elections Project Action. He says, fortunately, the court left discretion for election officials to clearly mark this imposter candidate in a way that distinguishes him from the sitting senator whose supporters he seems intent on deceiving.
7: There is going to be some differentiation on the ballot. Actually, this came up in the oral argument, the Alaska Supreme Court, that election officials will be able to make some distinctions, including dropping party affiliation from Decoy Dan's listing. And so he's going to be listed on the ballot as Dan J. Sullivan, and then the senator, Dan S. Sullivan, is going to be listed as a Republican and is going to get a marker that he is the incumbent on the ballot.
6: Sneed says Alaska state officials clearly have both the authority and the duty to protect the integrity of the democratic process from candidates who only exist to mislead and confuse voters. I'm Chad Groening.
2: As many celebrate the 4th, Fox Business says ground beef, pork chops, and strawberries, as well as ice cream, will cost more, though potato salad and chips offer some relief. A check of Wall Street before we go. Stocks were down. The Dow dropped 14. The S&P shed 16. The Nasdaq lost 174. West Texas Intermediate crude was down to about $68 a barrel. That will do it for news this time around. You can see more news online at AFN.net. I'm Robert Thornton.
8: God has really blessed me. You know, he let me work in D.C., let me work with EIB and Hollywood and Silicon Valley. And he's shown me through all those experiences that there is one problem and one solution, and that's why we do this show.
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10: When the God of the universe created the world, he didn't snap his fingers or wink his eye. The Lord spoke. And God said, let there be light. Because we believe, we speak about the happenings in this world, mindful that our true home is with Jesus Christ and his kingdom. I'm Todd Herman. Welcome to A Disciple's View. Fascinating thing to watch people respond to this horrible, this grip on power that President Trump is achieving. It's unprecedented. Think of the specter here that you're living through, and just imagine just how earth-shattering this is. The Supreme Court has ruled that the person in charge of the executive branch, I can't believe I'm about to say this, can fire people within the executive branch. It's horrific. We as a society simply cannot operate in a world where a boss can fire an employee. I don't think this has ever been done. Of course, it's insane. But we're actually listening to political commentators and media members explaining to us that these are independent branches of government. Congress set them up to be independent. Who then is their boss? If they are independent, how then do they answer to the taxpayer? If they are truly independent, how then did they do that absent a constitutional amendment? The government of the United States of America shall consist of three co-equal branches, an executive, a legislative, and a judicial. One can pick up the United States Constitution and read about the responsibilities and powers of those branches and understand how we came upon the phrase co-equal and why it's co-equal. Congress has absolutely no authority to create an independent branch of government. It can create branches of government. It can fund them. But those branches of government must live under an elected leader. It can't live under Congress. Congress has no authority to direct the actions of those organizations. They have the authority to tax us and to make laws. They don't get to enforce laws. The executive gets to enforce laws. These agencies were initially created as regulatory agencies to regulate the actions of business. And now, of course, they regulate every single detail of human life, including exactly how much water is released every single time you flush your toilet. But the legislative branch cannot enforce laws. The executive can. And so these agencies have had a home in the executive branch. I am no fan of the administrative state. It's a convenient dodge by which Congress gets to say, well, we here in the Congress, we recognize the American people frustrated with these regulatory bodies and, these agencies are out of control. The regulatory agencies are out of control. American people, you gave them control. And presidents love to be able to say, well, I'd love to do this, but the EPA won't let us. stinking EPA. If only for the EPA. Here is the Washington Post writing about the fact that the Supreme Court has said that within proper bounds and the following the proper contractual arrangements with employees, President Trump can fire some of them. Headline, Washington Post, Supreme Court expands Trump's power over the federal bureaucracy. The justices struck down a longtime precedent letting Congress insulate agencies from political influence but stopped short of giving Trump the same power of the Federal Reserve. No, that's not what the Supreme Court did. The decision is not about Trump. The decision is about the executive branch. The precedent came about this way. Well, we've always done it that way. That's not true, but that's how it came about. You can have bad precedent. You could come into a business. For instance, the other day I had a friend of mine out to a business that I've helped on the board. And I'm hoping he'll get a board seat there because I'm stepping down. And there was no one there to greet him. He was going to buy some things. He said, why is there no one here? You know what? I haven't been out there at that particular location. And I was kind of embarrassed. Has it always been this way? Is this the new precedent? Then we learned that the lady who was supposed to be up there simply hadn't heard us yet. And we're not people who pick up bells on counters and ring them. That's a bad precedent. She should have been at the front desk. It's not the way we've always done things. Here is Vox. Trump's quest for untrammeled power just got a big boost. The Supreme Court knew one of its rulings could endanger democracy and did it anyway. Here's how you endanger democracy. You take away the power of unelected bureaucrats to rule D.C. without any way for the voters to rein them in. That's how you protect democracy. And the Washington Post claims that Congress insulated these agencies from political influence. I give you an example of how ridiculous that claim is. Mayor Pete Buttigieg. Mayor Pete's curriculum vitae is the following. He's a same-sex attracted man who wore a fake plastic breast to plastic chest feed a baby he and his partner purchased. That's his entire, I take it back. He was also a mayor of a small town in Indiana and was very, very, very, very poorly respected. He became the Secretary of the Transportation Department of the United States of America. He was given billions of dollars to create charging stations for cars and created between none and seven. Ditto with high-speed internet. Billions of dollars and it just never got around to it. This is how people who worship power of government respond when power of government is limited by claiming that President Trump has too much power because the power he had in the Constitution has been returned to him. I've heard members of the media say, these agencies affect every aspect of human life, and now this is going to be under one man, President Trump. Hey, I have an idea. How about if we don't have agencies that affect every inch of human life? It was independent agencies who helped propel the idea that men are women and boys are girls if they say so. Independent state agencies like human rights commissions doing this behind the backs of parents initially and then just shoving it in their faces. The National Institute of Health, Department of Education, Barack Hussein Obama signing papers to pretend men are women and boys are girls if they say so, and you don't get to pretend otherwise. You don't get to state the truth within schools. Independent agencies. And as you know, there was a ruling from the Supreme Court that says the following. States can prevent girls from having their scholarships, trophies, and positions stolen or from being physically assaulted or sexually assaulted, as happened in the separate country of Washington State during a wrestling match where a boy was pretending to be a girl and decided he would sexually assault the girl. That's on video. So it's not questionable. He did that. Washington State doesn't care. And they've already announced they're not going to change a thing in Washington State. Listen to this man defend girls competing against boys in sports from the Women's Lobby of Maine.
11: What about the voice of the kids? Forget about the agitators. Forget about the billionaires. Let's talk about the kids in these environments that feel they're cheated when they compete for these awards, and they feel they have to compete with somebody that who's biological male. Do you understand why they would feel robbed and cheated? And is there any balance for their concerns? Because they're the ones that the parents are trying to protect. The children who feel as though they made all this investment, it was their lifelong dream, and here they're competing with someone who's actually a biological male.
12: Well, first I would say that actually the science is pretty clear that there is not necessarily an advantage for, I know, but, you know, proposals like this are talking about treating six-year-olds.
11: You're a very intelligent woman. You're very intelligent and well-educated. Oh, and you don't think that there is no advantage? Come on now.
12: I'd be happy to share the evidence. But
11: share the evidence. Let us hear your evidence.
12: What we need to focus on.
11: Share your evidence. Let us hear your evidence.
12: This proposal treats six-year-olds the same way it treats high school football players.
10: Because six-year-olds are male. And beginning at day one, we're going to go back to say, you're a boy and you play your sports with boys. Yes, there are fewer biological advantages for boys versus girls at the age of six. By the time they're 12, that changes significantly. And by the time they're 16, it's unrecognizable. It was independent agencies that pulled the scam off. CNN is upset that the Supreme Court ruling allows states to ban men from so-called girls' sports.
13: We just got a really important case about transgender athletes in student sports. And it does appear that here the Supreme Court says that states can bar transgender students from playing on girls' sports teams. So this is expected based on what we saw in oral argument, but it's the latest in a series of defeats for trans Americans amid political backlash, especially in conservative states. Now, this is significant because roughly half of the states in this country have similar laws, but this is one of the big cases that we've been watching. We just got it. We didn't have a chance to go all the way through it, but it does appear that the Supreme Court is allowing states to ban transgender athletes from playing in girls' sports.
10: Oh, well, missed the part where they said so-called. I know that exists. I heard it with my very own ears. It somehow didn't make it into that soundbite. This comes from Resist the Mainstream. Peyton McNabb is partially paralyzed by a hit from a so-called trans-identified male during a volleyball match. The then 17-year-old was knocked unconscious and given severe brain trauma after a spike ball slammed her in the face. McNabb condemned Paris Olympics for allowing Imane Keefe, a man known to box as Angela Carney, who is a woman. She was also grievously injured. And it was independent agencies that allowed this to happen. NBC's response was not all that much better.
14: So for the president, this will clearly be a case that he will cite as a victory. He has talked about it as a cultural issue. It's been a big part of his discussion on the campaign trail. He often sort of boils it down into bumper sticker language, talking about transgender athletes and that's universally bad. That's his interpretation of it. It's obviously much more complex. It's an area of American life where there are very deeply personal issues, especially when it's involving minors.
10: They're very deeply personal to everybody. Young women who spend their lives sacrificing to become great at a sport, such as a young woman who went to go play volleyball at San Jose State University. She got a full ride scholarship. Then the coaches at San Jose State University said, hey, there's a boy who's been successful pretending to be a girl. Let's give him her scholarship. That young woman showed up at school. They said, remember that scholarship we offered you? That's gone. You can pay tuition and go to school and maybe play volleyball, but you are behind a boy now. That's both deeply personal and deeply public, and everybody knows that these men are not women, even the people who are pretending otherwise. There's more to talk about this because it's not just in the so-called secular world. This has reached its way down into the churches and down into families. We'll talk about this as we continue. I'm Todd Herman. This is A Disciple's View.

0: I'm Ruth Kramer with Mission Network News. It's been almost a week since two massive earthquakes struck Venezuela's northern coast. Annabelle Torrealba with TWR says that in La Guaira State,
1: almost every family in that area lost somebody. Everybody's mourning. And others are hopeful that they can find their siblings alive.
0: More than 40,000 people are still reported missing after the quakes. Pray for wisdom for pastors making decisions about where to distribute aid. And ask God to sustain those trapped who may still be alive. Torrealba says TWR's partner, RTM Venezuela, is producing special broadcast programs in response to the quakes. The team is also preparing to send aid and gospel resources in collaboration with local churches. More at missionnews.org. And finally, Christ's call to pray for more workers is especially meaningful now for Set-Free Ministries. Steve Vandermolen says trained volunteers help people facing addiction, domestic violence, bullying, and childhood trauma. And they do it through Christ-centered freedom appointments.
2: We go through a seven-step process to lead men and women to freedom, only found in our Lord and Savior, Jesus Christ.
0: The average wait for men for the appointment is 36 days, while for women is much longer.
2: Right now, for women signing up for a freedom appointment, our average wait time is 87 days. And with additional volunteers, we can get that down.
0: Strong faith, humility, and good listening skills are essential for volunteers. 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I'm Ruth Kramer.
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0: Welcome back to Disciples View. I'm Todd Herman. We're living in a time where we're hearing from journalists at the Washington Post and Vox and NBC and ABC that President Trump has obtained unfettered powers over the so-called independent agencies in government. And so to recap, there's no such thing as an independent agency in government. Unless you have a constitutional amendment and you change the fact that the United States government shall consist, not might consist. It doesn't say could consist. It says shall consist of three co-equal branches, an executive, a legislative, and a judicial. And then the Constitution goes through and breaks out the powers and responsibilities of each of these co-equal branches. So unless you have a constitutional amendment, there's no such thing as an independent agency. Congress can tax us and make laws. They cannot enforce laws. The independent agencies were created by Congress, funded by Congress, but they were created as regulatory agencies who could create regulations that, unless Congress prevented it, would have the force of law. This is how we went from a small number of laws to millions of laws. And by one calculation, if the government wants to charge you, anyone listening to this, if the government wanted to find a way to charge you with a felony, they could. Simply by searching through the voluminous numbers of ridiculous and overlapping and conflicting laws created by these bureaucratic agencies. But the legislative branch cannot enforce law. Therefore, these regulatory agencies could not live under Congress. They were therefore nested under the executive, who can enforce law. They have always been under the executive. They have never been independent. They achieved a pseudo-independence by refusing to respond to the executive branch and by employee unions coming and making them permanent employees. The Civil Service Act, while well-intended, gave smart people jobs for life in exchange for lower salaries, lesser economic opportunity, but jobs for life. That has flipped. People who work within the regulatory agencies take home 2 to 3 times the amount every year of the average citizen in the United States of America. They have pensions almost unheard of in the United States of America for anyone working in the private sector. And they still have job protection. So the Supreme Court said the president can fire some of the people in these executive agencies. It was independent agencies, so-called executive agencies, who started building the patchwork of laws and diktats that led to us being forced to pretend that men are women and boys are girls. Barack Hussein Obama pushed this. The Department of Education, under his control, perverted Title IX within colleges and colleges, and it washed down into high schools. It was a dear colleague's letter. You will pretend that men are women and boys are girls. You can no longer stop men from pretending to be women for purposes of competition in sports or locker room activity, etc. That was an agency with the unmitigated power to say to an 18-year-old college freshman, you will travel with a male on your team. You will get into a shower. If you choose to shower, you will stand next to a naked man and shower. That's what you will do if you want your scholarship. Unmitigated power. But that didn't disturb them then because it was power they liked. They're talking about how this is deeply personal to people. We just heard this from NBC, pretending that President Trump makes this uses bumper strip language. You know, he doesn't understand that gender and sex is on a spectrum, President Trump. So he uses bumper strip language like boys are boys and girls are girls. Sometimes it's that simple. Or if you like, God created us male and female. In his image, he created us. But then again, in the minds of many liberals, God is on a spectrum. So this has real-world applications, deeply personal applications, that the media ignores. It's both very public and deeply personal, and it's no longer just in the realm of the secular. It's made its way down into the church. Satan is merchandising this within the church. Let's start here. Listen very carefully to the words of MSNBC's, oh, I guess we're supposed to call them MS now, right? Yeah, they burned out that brand name MSNBC. They destroyed that. So listen carefully to the words of MS Now's Jennifer Rubin regarding the SCOTUS ruling.
1: You have seen a number of athletes, women athletes in particular, who are born female and present as female, sort of villainize some of the people who are like the plaintiffs in this case. Yeah. And Fallon was talking earlier about a demonstration at the court and hearing a cheer from biologically female athletes who compete as women, feeling like they are victorious in this moment. That feeling of victory can very easily bleed over into the sort of ostracizing.
0: So they're talking about people born as female. In other words, females. And it can bleed over into ostracizing, by which they mean men can no longer compete on our teams. That's ostracizing. Is it ostracizing if you are playing in a football team and you're in your huddle and you turn around and one of the key players for the opposing team is standing there in your huddle? Is it ostracizing if you say to the ref, hey, a player from another team is sitting here listening to our huddle and our playmaking. Can you make him leave? Does the referee come over and go, you're ostracizing? Or if you work at Google and you sit down one morning for a strategy session and closed door meeting and you turn over and you say, Mark, what are you doing here? You work for Apple. Oh, I just thought I'd pop in. You're one of the lead strategists for Apple. You can't sit in our Google meeting. Hey, don't ostracize. That's the way that they're trying to confront this. Demonizing girls who stood up for themselves and women and face things like this. This is where this descends. And by the way, I mean, this stuff can really get me on a rant. And I apologize, I've been on a rant today. If you stand by women being forced to watch men steal their trophies and their scholarships and their position on teams and watching men beat up women in boxing and sexually assault women during wrestling matches and knock women unconscious in rugby and partially paralyze a girl during a volleyball game, then you have absolutely no ability to be against this. This comes from redux.org, redux.org. They've been all over this stuff for a decade. Redux.info. Redux has learned that a so-called trans-identified male housed in the Washington Women's Prison was cited for the physical and sexual assault of female inmates. Nani Lotusflower, gosh, I wonder if that's his real name, is serving a 10-year sentence for the brutal murder of a teen girl. And there's the picture of Lonnie, who has satanic face tattoos all over his face. He's allowed to be in a woman's prison with the name Nani Lotusflower. And in the separate country of Washington State, they've made it functionally illegal for you to figure out if there's men in women's prisons. Do you see that there is no endpoint to this? I mean, the pharmacological endpoint of this is transhumanism. This is a run-up to transhumanism. It's a run-up to kids having it made normal that if you don't like the body you have, let pharma build you a new one. Wrong sex hormones, wrong sex surgery, that's a beginning. But yeah, sure, pharma can make you taller. Pharma can make you shorter. We can change the color of your skin. The furry movement, guys, I beg you to understand that the furry movement is one part sexual. It's very definitely to merchandise perversions. It's very definitely about, look, you can fall in love with anybody. It's very definitely that. It's very definitely mocking God. We are separate from the animals in that we have the Holy Spirit. We can consult the Word of God. We can have the Spirit, the Holy Spirit. We can allow the Holy Spirit to overcome our fleshly desires. Animals don't have that capability. We're different in that regard. our sexuality is when we're abiding with Christ, contained between one man and one woman in marital union, not so with animals. And also understand this, that the furry movement is setting the framework for people who would prefer to be animals. I know that sounds bizarre. They can never become animals, but as a friend of mine's son has done in London, he's had scales installed under his skin. He's had his eyes changed to appear to be reptilian. He's had his teeth filed down so that they are dagger-shaped. And he is working on getting an insurance company to pay to have scales installed all over his body. Incidentally, my friend is a pastor. That's how far his son has fallen, how Satan has attacked his family. There is no end point. And independent so-called agencies have pushed this. President Trump can fire people within these agencies, and he should. President Trump should fire everybody, anybody and everybody who ever pushed the trans agenda because it's based on lies. You can say, well, that's the world. Aren't we to be in the world and not of it in this segment? True. So we look at God's design for us. We also recognize that Satan has taken the lies of transgenderism into the church, not through dragons, not through the pretense that one can become a dragon, none of that, angel of light stuff. This so-called Roman Catholic priest, Chris Lawton of St. Paul's Catholic Church in New York City, interviewed Clover, the church's so-called transgender music minister.
2: Clover, you are a beloved member of our Catholic faith community and a minister here in our community, and you're also transgender.
3: Yes.
2: And I wonder how you hold together those two parts of your identity.
3: Well, one of the first things I learned about being a Catholic is that we are all made in the image and likeness of God. And if we are all made in the image and likeness of God, then that means that I am too. And not authentically living out who I am would be a dishonor, a disservice to God.
0: And she goes on to talk about this authentic nature of who she is, that she is so-called transgender, and that God wouldn't want her to do anything else. And the so-called priest goes on to have this interaction with her, affirming the beauty of all this. Yes, she is created in God's image as a woman or a boy, man or woman, in his image. Jesus Christ never once said, hey, your delusion defines you. Keep it up. Christ, in fact, peeled the scales away from Paul's eyes. Paul identified as a judge and jury who was in arms, theologically, to go out and kill Christians. That's how he identified. So he was going out and killing Christians because this is the realm of God. And then Jesus struck him blind on the road, introduced himself, I'm Christ who you're crucifying, peeled the scales back, and Paul never returned to that life of sin. Levi, tax collector. His job was defined by his economics. Someone else was going to collect the tax. Why doesn't he do it? So he was doing that as Levi. Jesus Christ came and said, follow me. Levi left and became Matthew. Christ pulled him out of his sin life. He did that with all of the apostles. Pulled them out of where they had been and made them something new. So this person who says that that person is a so-called transgender minister within a Catholic church, we all enter church broken. We all go to the feet of glory broken. We all go to Christ broken. And Jesus never says, stay broken. Jesus, through the process of justification, this is justifying us with his blood, enters into the process of sanctification, allowing the Spirit to change us, to make us more holy, removing us further and further and further from the delusions of the world, and more back into how we were designed to be in the Garden of Eden. We are not going to have people who are gender confused in heaven, because God made us male and female in his image. In his image, he made us. We will be lifted from this confusion. People who are in this confusion, Christ is there to lift you from it. More mature Christians are there to lift you from it. This can be a huge burden people carry, but it's not a burden Christ wants you to carry. Independent agencies, now somewhat reined in because President Trump can fire people, have also made money from this stuff. The FDA, their scientists participate in the funding. 40% of the FDA's monies come through pharma. The CDC makes money on patents for drugs for people who are experiencing gender delusion, wrong sex hormones, etc. There's made money. This extends down all the way to the very basics of the first meetings in the Garden of Eden between man and woman. And it extends all the way into a future where good will be called evil and evil will be called good, but we will stand on the solid foundation of God's Word. We'll come back on the Disciples' View.

0: History was made on today's date. 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
1: Teddy Roosevelt and the Rough Riders charged up Cuba's San Juan Hill and captured it this day, July 1st, 1898. After 8 hours of heavy fighting, over 1,500 Americans lay dead or wounded. Just 4 months prior, the U.S. ship Maine was blown up in Havana's harbor. Roosevelt resigned as Assistant Secretary of the Navy and organized the first volunteer cavalry, made up of pole riders, cowboys, and even Indians. After the battle, President McKinley wrote, "At a time of the glorious achievements of the military at Santiago de Cuba, it is fitting that we should pause and bow before the throne of divine grace."
0: This has been an American Minute with Bill Federer. For a free transcript, call American Minute at 1-888-USA-WORD.

0: This is Holy Land Moments. The Fellowship's C.J. Burroughs continues sharing one of our Heroes of the Holocaust stories called A Woman of Great Generosity and Courage.
1: During the Nazi occupation of Poland, Zofia Kossak didn't just write about the conditions of Jews. She helped form the underground organization Zygota and helped save Jewish lives. In 1943, Zofia was arrested by the Nazis and sent to Auschwitz. Her comrades in the Polish underground helped win her release, and Zofia returned to her activities. Years later, Zofia Kossak would be named a righteous Gentile by Israel, and in Poland, she's remembered on a plaque that hangs from All Saints Parish Church, and it calls her a woman of great generosity and courage.
0: The State of Israel has recognized over 27,000 friends of the Jewish people as righteous Gentiles. 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

0: 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We'll get to the tire babbling and a personal note here in just a moment, and we'll do a quick cleanup item. Are you watching the protests against flock cameras? This is fascinating to me because young people for years, and if you don't know what flock cameras are, they're these cameras that this so-called private company, which is so mobbed up with the intelligence services and law enforcement, it's a surveillance state. They're monetizing the surveillance state. They're spies. And they set up these cameras all around the country, sometimes in people's yards without their permission. And people wake up in the morning, what is that in our yard? Oh, that's a flock camera. And then you have to work with the city. Would you please come and remove your camera? Well, we need to review your request. It's in my front yard. Well, but it shows on our map. It's in our front yard. Young people for years have been increasingly okay being spied upon. But somehow the flock cameras are animating them into protest. And flock cameras have extended now into having these listening devices. And it was merchandised as listening for gunshots. And now it listens to human voices and voices in distress. This is all being sold as a help to law enforcement. And I'm sure it is. Now they've expanded into drones. And they're spending a lot of time now producing videos showing, oh, look how the drones tracked the bad guys. I have a question for you to ponder. Do you prefer living with messy freedom or neat, tidy tyranny? Let's apply God's wisdom to this. God doesn't need flock cameras. He doesn't need drones. God doesn't even need to watch what we're doing because he already knows what we're going to do. And he allows us to live in messy freedom. Why? Because he loves us. He knows the eternal ending. We're watching our government say, we don't like your messy freedom. We want to be able to develop patterns of life for you to get ahead of decisions you might make, to stop you from making these decisions because these decisions are bad for us. So in a bipartisan sense, we're going to build a surveillance system all around you with flock cameras and drones and their Condor devices, which now track people who are walking. So they're putting cameras up on walking paths. And their executives make these ridiculous declarations. They don't track people. Oh, but the eye of the camera is following me as I walk back and forth. Well, it's not tracking you as an individual, just you as a body. This week, the Congress of the United States has passed a bill that they're merchandising as COSA, Kids Online Safety Act. And here's how they're going to keep kids safe. They're going to make you turn your driver's license or passport over to Facebook or ChatGPT or Google or any of the services you use, or Apple so you can use your computer, or Microsoft. The tech companies want all this. Congress is pretending this is going to hold tech accountable. But here's what they're also saying. Oh, we're not making you turn over your ID. Oh, no, no, no. We simply say that the tech companies have to know who you are somehow. We're not making them turn over ID. God gave us messy freedom. Our government wants us to have tight tyranny. Which one is godly? Yes, God is a God of law and order. In our country, law restrains government first. The first laws in our Constitution restrained government. God is a God of law and order, not chaos. Quick cleanup item here. This Epoch Times interview with this doctor who's saying that breastfed babies born to so-called vaccinated mothers are presenting with zero bifidobacteria in their gut.
1: So the first four patients I started noticing a month later, the bifidobacteria, this important microbe, is dropping. in patients pre and post vaccination. So then I started like asking myself, wait a minute, what's going on here? I mean, is it creating a bifidophage? You know, because this is precision medicine. This is forensics of the gut, right? You've got your microbiome this way before and you've got it after, and it's the same patient, and only a certain group of microbes are getting killed. You got to pay attention. So then, you know, 10, 20, 30, 34 patients later, we're seeing this, you know, killing of the bifidobacteria.
0: And what this means is this is extending from the mother into the child. Children are being formed without that bacteria. Guess what that bacteria is responsible for? Immune systems. This is always going to tie back to an incredible thing to me. I'm a community college dropout. There's a lot of us with unclassical or weird educations, or we've taught ourselves. How is it that people like me looked at the design of those COVID shots and said, that's going to create immunoderangement? How did we know that? Because the gene sequencing devices caused your body to produce a poison. Your body was producing something poisonous to itself. It was clearly going to cause the derangement of the immune system. But independent agencies, the best and the brightest, said that it was all, well, the science is clear, safe and effective. On this program, Todd, thanks, God, for placing supposedly wise people like me, Tony Fauci, on tall towers of shaking sand with this thing that he calls the Tower of Babel.
2: 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A Disciple's View presents The Tower of Babbling.
3: My son only tried to rob you, and you took his life. That was an abuse of force, Tanny. You must pay for this.
0: Three sound bites in today's Tower of Babbling. It's almost always the case. This woman insisted brown Americans are being deported under the Trump administration.
4: Americans have been deported.
5: Who?
4: I'm not going to name them off the top of my head, but you're
5: just one.
4: You're free to Google it.
5: Just one.
4: You're free to Google it.
5: Why don't you know it? If you're going to make the claim, back it up. Who has been deported that's an American citizen?
4: I can't name them. Do you want me to Google it really quick?
5: Please, please look it up. Under the Trump administration, what American citizens have been deported? If you don't want to give me proof to prove me wrong, then I guess that's kind of the end of the conversation, right?
4: Sure, why not?
5: Okay. God bless you.
0: No name. If you're going to make the accusation, be prepared to back it up. I agree. And if United States citizens are being deported, I want it to stop. And I want any official connected with it punished. Next soundbite in today's Tower of Babbling. Remember this? This was huge. And then it was gone. Because the algae was gone. Here's a brief montage of the reflecting pool algae affair.
6: The president's quest to make the reflecting pool in front of the Lincoln Memorial blue has had a setback. It's green.
7: CNN's Brian Todd went to check it out. Brian, what did you find? It looks pretty green.
8: Let's zoom in here, Dennis, if you will. And, okay, you say, oh, look at this beautiful patch of grass. No, that is the reflecting pool. It's green, okay? It should be blue.
0: It's blue now. It's so funny. They've stopped paying attention to that since they brought in these devices, O2 devices. Ozone devices that have caused it to be blue again. I wonder why they've stopped reporting that. Can anyone guess? Last soundbite in today's Tower Babbling. Joy Behar and Seinfeld co-creator Larry David want you to be embarrassed to be an American.
9: It was embarrassing. I was embarrassed to be an American. Yeah.
10: I'm very good friends with Larry David. Yeah. And so I'm not going to... I think he's right in many ways. I mean, you listen to Trump. We used to have friends around the world. Now we don't have them anymore. So what is he talking about?
0: Well, I'm not going to choose to be embarrassed because Joy Behar or Larry David say so. I'm just going to reflect upon God's word. We all fall short of the glory of God, even our country's leaders. Well, maybe even especially them. And that's a wrap for today's Tower Babbling.
11: Muslims are the face of modern-day Britain. The religion of Islam is one of peace.
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0: On a personal note, I've been reflecting a lot on the difference between July 4th and Independence Day. And the more I reflect about this, the more I start to reflect upon our nature of people as people who have become independent by virtue of being dependent or admitting our dependence. When you admit your dependence upon God, you are independent from forces that don't mean you well. You're independent from the forces of the world. You're independent from the forces of pressure for the world. You're independent of desires of the flesh. To a degree, we'll always struggle, we'll always wrestle. But over time, as we're more and more sanctified, we become independent of those things by dependence on God. What a strange conundrum the Lord sets up. Has the Lord ever moved you into a position of utter dependence? Has he ever put you in a position where nothing else is going to help but God? Those moments where you have the but God moments. I know people who've had but God moments that are some of the most dramatic in the world. I know people who have been in battles. I know someone who was shot down in the Pacific, who spent about 3 days floating in the ocean. And every time he started to go under, he pictured his promise to his wife that he made to God, in front of God, until death do us part, and it wasn't time to die. And he will tell you to this day, it was but God. That's very dramatic. But he'd been put into a position where he had nothing else to count on, some wreckage that he could intermittently float on. And so the waves took it away, and he had to tread water until he found more but God. So sometimes God is going to move us into some positions where there's only God. When I was a young kid, I went climbing up a cliffside on the Spokane River. And I went too high, too fast. My mom was down below with her boyfriend and some other family members. And I became aware of the fact that I was on this cliffside, and I looked down, and you can feel things with your body, the angles of your body. There was no way I could turn around. And if I tried to climb down, I would fall down. The only thing I could try to do was to lower my legs and try to find some way to ladder down. But at the hillside, there was nothing to hold on to. And then I slipped. And I held on to a piece of grass. This is grass that any other time would have pulled straight out of that hillside. There was nothing to secure it. It was dead grass, and it held me until the time I could feel around with my feet, and my mom's boyfriend came running up and gave me some direction. Kick your feet to the left. Kick your feet to the left. And I kicked my feet to the left, and there was at least a solid rock on which I could stand and then carefully find my way down as my mom's boyfriend ran up and helped me. That piece of grass shouldn't have held me, but God. But why? Because he had plans. He had plans for more times in my life where I would have to become dependent upon God. How scary is that for you, to be completely dependent? I think I'm going to know that I've arrived at a new level of faith where I can very comfortably wake in the morning contemplating having nothing but God.

They've got a number of health concerns, and they wake every single morning without the guarantee they're going to make it through the week, without the guarantee, some of them, that they're going to have heat in the house or air conditioning, without the guarantee that they're going to see a visit from their kids or their grandkids, or in some cases, their great-grandkids. And they wake in the morning, they open their eyes, and they say, "Praise you, God, I have you." Dependence upon the Lord is independence from all else. This is why I look forward to the new heaven and the new earth. To be completely independent from the dependencies on my own so-called wisdom or smarts or hard work or ideas or creativity, but to be completely dependent upon God in the most independent living we could ever imagine. Walking hand to hand once again with God Almighty as we were designed to be. Independent beings with liberty and eternal life with no need to seek happiness because we are happiness. In the beginning was the Word was with God, the Word was God. Because we believe, we speak. Because He first loved us, we speak His Word. We walk in the path of Jesus Christ to make disciples of all nations until God grants us permission to speak again. Now there may His peace, which transcends all understanding, rest upon you and your families. On behalf of Randy and AFR, I'm Todd Herman, and this has been A Disciple's View.

0: I'm Ruth Kramer with Mission Network News. It's been almost a week since two massive earthquakes struck Venezuela's northern coast. Annabelle Torrealba with TWR says that in La Guaira State,
1: almost every family in that area lost somebody. Everybody's mourning. And others are hopeful that they can find their siblings alive.
0: More than 40,000 people are still reported missing after the quakes. Pray for wisdom for pastors making decisions about where to distribute aid. And ask God to sustain those trapped who may still be alive. Torrealba says TWR's partner, RTM Venezuela, is producing special broadcast programs in response to the quakes. The team is also preparing to send aid and gospel resources in collaboration with local churches. More at missionnews.org. And finally, Christ's call to pray for more workers is especially meaningful now for Set-Free Ministries. Steve Vandermolen says trained volunteers help people facing addiction, domestic violence, bullying, and childhood trauma. And they do it through Christ-centered freedom appointments.
2: We go through a seven-step process to lead men and women to freedom, only found in our Lord and Savior, Jesus Christ.
0: The average wait for men for the appointment is 36 days, while for women is much longer.
2: Right now, for women signing up for a freedom appointment, our average wait time is 87 days. And with additional volunteers, we can get that down.
0: Strong faith, humility, and good listening skills are essential for volunteers. 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I'm Ruth Kramer.
3: 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At least three other churches were destroyed the same day. But the congregation refused to scatter. Under mango trees near the still smoking ruins, they gathered to pray and decided to rebuild. 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But with help from the global body of Christ, the Indele Christians rebuilt their church a second time. 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
1: American Family News, I'm Robert Thornton. Vice President J.D. Vance celebrated the military as part of America's 250th birthday today with a visit to a Naval Air Station in Virginia Beach, Virginia. The Vice President pledged that President Trump will not bog the country down in another endless war.
2: He'll ask you to go to war, yes, but when he asks you to go to war, he'll tell you exactly what you're going for, and I think that is what you should expect out of your political leadership.
1: Among other things, the president has directed the military to target suspected drug traffickers in the Caribbean and Eastern Pacific, oust former Venezuelan President Nicolas Maduro, and launch strikes against Iran. The actions have triggered pushback from Congress, which has held multiple votes on limiting the president's ability to conduct future military action. There's a lot of talk about Democrat socialists, or communists as some refer to them. Ashiq Siddiqui, Democratic Socialist of America co-chair, was asked by Fox's Will Cain if the goal of the DSA is to tear down America.
3: Our goal is to expand possibility in America and expand the promise of America. So many people have come to the United States for centuries in search of a better life, in search of opportunity. And today, the United States is the wealthiest country in the history of the world, and yet more people than ever are struggling to get by. So we believe that workers deserve more in the United States. Everybody deserves a basic floor for a good life.
4: I understand, Ashiq. What's the path? Is it in fact communism? Do you seek communism?
3: Our goal is democratic socialism, which we think is distinct from, you know, the Soviet Union, which ended decades ago. So we point to examples in America's own history, like most famous democratic socialist that many people know is Reverend Dr. Martin Luther King Jr.
1: He went on to say the DSA wants to do away with the Electoral College and expand democracy. He said right now we have open borders for capitalists when he was asked if he believed in open borders. A political analyst says Governor Gavin Newsom's national billionaires tax is pure communism. More from AFN's Chad Groening.
5: Newsom warns that urgent reform is needed to prevent wealth concentration from harming democracy. And that is why he is calling for a national billionaires tax. But at the same time, Newsom opposes a California measure taxing billionaires, arguing the issue should be addressed federally to prevent billionaires from leaving the state. Several billionaires, including Facebook founder Mark Zuckerberg, have already fled California because of high taxes. Kevin McGarry is president of the Frederick Douglass Foundation of California.
6: We have to recognize that Newsom has no morals, he has no principles, he has no rationality. He's a chameleon. He will go where he thinks the latest momentum is driving. And the latest momentum in the Democrat Party is driving towards this communistic mindset, whereby it's confiscatory. You start to take businesses, you start to take what they would view as excess wealth. You confiscate that, and then you basically redistribute. This is pure communism. This is grotesque.
5: And McGarry says Newsom's billionaire tax proposal actually would encompass anyone with over $100 million in net worth.
6: This is a much wider net that is cast on hardworking business owners. And you talk about an economic collapse. This would disincentivize business expansion, and it would cause a severe economic collapse in a very, very short period of time because there's no incentive.
5: I'm Chad Groening.
1: In other California news, drivers there were facing some of the highest gas prices in the nation today. The state average currently sitting more than $1.60 above the national average. Tensions were mounting as the scheduled automatic gas tax increase took effect today. Here's Fox's William Lajeunesse.
7: Today's increase is only 2 cents, but that brings the state gas tax to 63 cents a gallon. When you add in other environmental fees and taxes, the state adds $1.20. every gallon of gas sold, the highest in the U.S. So yesterday, in a press conference, U.S. Senator Adam Schiff did not mention the tax when he complained about high gas prices, instead blaming oil companies for price gouging.
1: That is all our time for now. 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I'm Robert Thornton.

0: Peterson.
1: Thank you for joining me. It is the Wednesday edition and July 1st. Can you believe it is July? And here we are. We're going to spend some time in this first hour talking about how to understand the Bible, interpret the Bible. I think you're going to find that very helpful. Then we're going to get back into all sorts of issues in the news. But I suspect some of you wonder where we are. As you know, we were actually raising funds for the end of our fiscal year, which ended. And it turns out, I got this from our director of finance, that we still have about $12,000 left on the match. And he says, thanks to the generosity of the donors, they've extended the match through the end of the week. Now, I'll have more to say about that a little bit later, but if you are not able to give, first of all, I'm going to say thank you to those of you that have given or pledged. But if you have not, this is one of those times where it looks like we can extend it a little bit. We may even be talking with our Vice President of Stewardship before the end of the hour what that might mean. But you might be thinking, if you were not able to respond, meant to but didn't get to, couldn't get through, all sorts of other things, there's still an opportunity before the end of this week. And we would certainly love to deal with some of that as well. So I'll get into more of the details of that as the day unfolds. And of course, next hour, we'll get into that a little bit more detail as well. But we are privileged to bring to the microphone Tim McGrew. He is a Bible teacher, an individual that really has a passion for helping people understand God's Word, and has had a successful career in business, but then decided, after selling his company, relocated from California to West Virginia. He has been teaching Bible studies basically for a quarter of a century, has produced a couple of books, and we have a link to that that you can find on our website, which will then take you to his website. But the one we're talking about today is The Book of Us, Discovering Ourselves in the Story of the Bible. It's really a practical guide for understanding the Bible and its purpose in our lives. So, Tim, thank you for joining us today here on Point of View.
2: Thanks for having me.
1: 15 chapters, I might mention the first nine, sort of deal with the kinds of things we talk about so often here on Point of View, which we call apologetics. You know, how did the Bible get started, some of the objections to it, how it relates to other works of religion, is the Bible reliable, is it accurate, even how we got the Bible. Then you go through some sections on how to interpret the Bible. Then you kind of give us an overview of the Old and New Testament and a number of other things. So in some respects, this was a book that is born out of your experience over these many decades of teaching the Bible, isn't it?
2: That's exactly true. And sort of a spinoff of the first book I released, which was basically developed from a series of lessons that I had written out of the book of John. I was left with looking back and realizing that so many people don't really understand the Bible. They don't really understand Scripture. So I started to look into why that is. And you're right. The very first part of the book, what I want to do is open up and tell you about this Bible thing. Because most Christians will, you know, join a church and get involved in a church or Christian experience and sign up for this thing we call Christianity. And they're, you know, they know that it's their obligation, as it were, to read this Bible, but they don't know anything about the Bible itself. If you were to ask them and they were to defend it, you know, they couldn't do it. So I like to open the book and show you, look, this is the foundation of this book that you're, you know, signing up for. This is where it comes from. This is why it can be trusted and why it can be believed and why, most importantly, why it's so relevant to you. So, you know, it's a very important part that is overlooked. In my entire Christian experience, nobody ever walked me through that. So I thought, well, this would be a great way to introduce people to what it is they've signed up for.
1: Very good. And again, if you go to a Bible college or seminary, something like that, you might get that. Some churches do it, but this, I think, is wonderful. I might just mention we do have a link to your website, enjoyscripture.com, and the other book that I was referring to, John Reaching Through Time to Guide Us Today. But, of course, we're focusing on this one, The Book of Us. Let's talk about this for just a minute, because you say that the Bible is not simply a book about events from long ago. It's about us as humans. It's a book of us. And that's part of the problem. Before we get into some of the specifics, people tend to see this as a historical book, maybe a book that gives you some moral guidelines. But your focus is that this really is a book of us, isn't it?
2: Well, yeah. And to me, I think that at the end of the day, if you look at it as a history book, it's very interesting. It's not a very good history book because it leaves out an enormous amount of details. And that should tell us that it's really not a history book. The book is alive. You know, Scripture is alive and speaks to us on a daily basis. And it's funny, we don't really approach reading our Bible that way. When we read it like a textbook, and we memorize facts, you know, about who married who and what years and all these types of things, that's a lot like our education and our schooling. You know, everybody knows about Abraham Lincoln, and everybody knows a lot of the different things that Abraham Lincoln did. But in school, we memorize when he was born, where he was born, what years he did these things. And none of that actually is really all that relevant as far as daily use. So when we approach our Bible that way and we're memorizing, you know, this lineage and all this other just dry stuff, it's not very exciting and it's not very meaningful to us. But if we can find ourselves in the story, which is the way the Bible is written, all of a sudden it brings all kinds of meaning, all kinds of relevance, and it becomes exciting to read rather than a chore to read. And that's really the, you know, what my ministry drives for.
1: Let me just mention, we're going to take a break. We'll come back and get into some of this. Early on, there's a section which I'll just mention in passing because there are so many other things we want to dig into. But one of the chapters is on common objections. You know, the Bible is not scientifically reliable. Bible is historically inaccurate. The Bible is outdated, whatever it might be. If you've listened to Point of View any length of time, the issue of science, we've had a very credible scientist as well as individuals with scientific background who have certainly talked about how, in many cases, the Bible fits exactly with some of the scientific material we found. Historically inaccurate? Well, again, if you've been listening to Point of View any length of time, you know that over the last couple of months, we've had three separate interviews on three different books, all dealing with archaeology. The fact that there are so many books being produced right now talking about how archaeology is confirming the Bible, you can certainly see that as just, again, evidence of why we certainly want to understand the Bible. But many times, as we've pointed out, people might know the what, but they don't know the why. And that is one of the reasons why Liberty McCarter does our podcast, Know Why Podcast. And we're going to come back and talk about some things we need to know why we believe and what we believe about the Bible, and then how to accurately interpret it. So let's take a break. We'll continue our conversation on this new book just out, The Book of Us, Discovering Ourselves in the Story of the Bible. We'll be right back.

0: This is Viewpoints with Kirby Anderson.
1: Lauren Valhusen asks a provocative question. Is the iPhone birth control? She cites a study from the National Bureau of Economic Research that concluded that the diffusion of the iPhone accelerated the post-2007 U.S. fertility decline. The researchers estimate that it could account for a third to a half of the percent drop. In her article, she makes it clear that she isn't saying that the iPhone made women infertile. Instead, her article and the research study argue that the spread of the iPhone and constant access to it affected certain behaviors. I think we all know what the issue is. These smartphones hindered the formation of relationships and led to less intimacy. Of course, we didn't need a massive study to understand what has been taking place. Smartphones decreased the amount of face-to-face socializing, while at the same time increased the amount of time spent alone. They also make access to pornography and other visuals that are destructive to positive social relationships. She summarizes the technical conclusions with these simple phrases. Phones made us less social. As a result, fewer people date and fewer babies are born. That may have led to fewer teen pregnancies, but in the long term, it resulted in our declining birth rate. In previous commentaries, I've documented the social and psychological impact of smartphones on the youngest generation over the last two decades, add declining fertility to this growing list. She laments that phones have turned us into awkward, antisocial puppies who can't handle eye contact, so we stand in corners at bars and don't talk to each other. This study is another reason why we need to put down our phones. I'm Kirby Anderson, and that's my point of view.
0: Go deeper on topics like you just heard by visiting pointofview.net. 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
1: Back once again as we talk about the book of us, discovering ourselves in the story of the Bible. Tim McGrew with us. And if you look at some of the numbers, and we've talked about this before with Pastor Jack Graham and others, Bible sales have increased more than 22%. I think it's up to about 25% now. 132 million installations of the YouVersion, which again is just one illustration of the interest. And a lot of that has come from the millennial generation that we talk about, as well as Gen Z. And it does seem to me, Tim, that that is an issue, because we have quite a number of young people, as well as others, that are reading the Bible, sometimes for the first time. But they are the kind of people that might come to you and say, okay, I'm reading this, but is it reliable? Should I have confidence in what I'm reading? And one of your chapters, is the Bible reliable? And I think one of the internal evidences for the reliability of the Bible is the fact that it has unity, written by 40 different authors over 1,600 years, three continents, three languages, yet from Genesis to Revelation, you have a unity that you could not have explained any other way. And then, of course, you talk about his historical accuracy, and I mentioned just a minute ago archaeology, but there's a lot of arguments that I suspect you probably use if you have a young believer who's now starting to read the Bible for the first time, who maybe wants to have some confidence that what he or she is reading is really God's Word. Can you help us out with that?
2: Yeah, I think the real core of it is that this is a generation of people who are looking for the truth. Reminded of the days of Pontius Pilate, where he says, "What is truth?" Truth at that time was whatever you wanted it to be, and we've drifted into that exact same human behavior again. And so here you have a bunch of people looking for the truth. And the problem is that the older generations of Christians haven't really learned about their Bible and learned about Scripture. We've sort of been a spoon-fed generation. We prefer to, sit and have our theology spoon-fed to us on Sundays. This is a group of people, and it's not limited to them, but that's where most of it is, that they want to know, what is the foundation of this truth? How can I know this is true? And the interesting thing is that in our court system, we have something called preponderance of the evidence.
1: Yes.
2: So when you look at the evidence, it's very hard to deny that the Bible carries truth with it. So the very first part of this battle is that I need to understand that the foundation I'm building my decisions on is actually going to be a solid foundation, because when I look at the world around me, I don't see solid foundations in the things that people have developed.
1: One of the things that you talk about is fulfilled prophecy, because also you have a chapter there about other religions. And again, you have nothing else like this, where you have prophecies written down in the Old Testament, literally fulfilled either in that time, or certainly, of course, messianic prophecies fulfilled in the life of Jesus Christ. And just another one of those characteristics, if you will, one of those divine fingerprints is fulfilled prophecy, which we have both in the Old and New Testament.
2: Yeah, well, even the devil knew that the prophecy of the coming Messiah was legitimate and going to happen. And we see this, if you dig in a little bit, you realize, we kind of downplay the Pharisees quite a bit, but their duty was to, protect God and God's word. It was a sanctity to them. So what happens here is that the prophecy in the book of Daniel that talks about the time frame where the Messiah is coming, everybody knew that the time was at hand, that it was coming. They all expected it. And the devil did too. So what he did was he sent a whole bunch of people in to claim to be the Messiah. And then they did some magic tricks, and they, you know, wounds some people. And so by the time Jesus comes, you know, this is old hat. So these prophecies that come true are really, how else could anybody know? It's easy for somebody to maybe make a guess and they have a half a chance of being right. But if they were to always guess and they were always right, you suddenly would scratch your head and say, there's got to be something here, right? You may not know what it is. You may not even want to agree with what it is, but you have to realize that there's something solid here because it keeps happening.
1: Well, again, those arguments of prophecy, you go into, of course, not only messianic prophecy, but the prophecy of Daniel and some of the others. But I thought I'd just focus on one other, and then we'll start talking about maybe how to accurately interpret the Bible, because the other obvious fingerprint of God's fingerprint and the evidence for the historical accuracy and theological accuracy of the Bible, of course, is the resurrection. And you have, of course, the empty tomb. You have the resurrection appearances of Jesus, even the rise of the early church belief in that. And so ultimately, when it comes down for even the Apostle Paul to talk about why is Christianity true in 1 Corinthians 15, he points to the resurrection. So it does seem to me that that's a very important element that needs to be taught to our Christians, especially our young Christians, because it was important in the early church. It was important in the way in which the Apostle Paul defended Christianity, and it should be important to us today, shouldn't it?
2: Absolutely. Christianity is the only religion or belief system that has a resurrection from the dead, particularly of its leader. And, you know, that's important. When we look at other religions, they tend to be very man-centered. In other words, man kind of wins at the end. And they're very, you know, pro do it yourself, pro, you know, I can do this, I'm good enough, and very self-supportive. And they serve a great purpose for, you know, elevating people's self-esteem, which is a big struggle we all have. But ultimately, if you're going to put your faith in something, and, you know, faith is a pretty big word, but it's been watered down quite a bit in its use. You want to put your faith in something that you know is going to work. And so you really have to understand that Christianity brings to the table something that man would never create or write on its own, because it's not pro-man. Man certainly wins in the end, but as a friend to God, not as a God himself. So it's, you know, the foundations that you build on are critical to where you're going to end up.
1: One other point that you make, and then we'll go after the break, get into how to interpret the Bible, is you have a chapter there, Why the Bible? And, you know, Tim, over the years, I have spoken on college campuses and sometimes high school campuses, and oftentimes I will get that question. Why should I read the Bible? I mean, I could read the Bhagavad Gita, I could read the Quran, I could read a variety of other things. So why would I want to read that? And you make the case, first of all, of course, that the Bible claims that, 2 Timothy 3:16 and 17, but that's not enough. That's just the starting point. Jesus confirms that. If Jesus was God and rose from the dead, he refers to the Bible as the Word of God. He confirms the historical accuracy, for example, of the Old Testament. And even in addition to him, the other writers do this as well, whether it's Daniel quoting Jeremiah, whether it's Peter talking about the Old Testament, whether it's Paul. And so in some respects, when a person might say, well, why should I read the Bible? Well, it makes a pretty outstanding claim to be the Word of God. And then there are multiple ways in which it proves itself to be the Word of God, right?
2: Yeah, absolutely. And interestingly, it's never been disproven to be the Word of God. So no matter which way you approach it, you have, you know, people who don't know each other across generations that do their, you know, their research or their understanding, and they point to each other within Scripture. And of course, Jesus confirms the Old Testament just like he confirms the New Testament. And he even says, look, the story's the same. And, you know, I'm working on another book that looks at Genesis and Revelation, which we foolish humans think that means beginning and end. And interestingly enough, we laid it out in the book that way. But really, it's the same story.
1: Same story.
2: It's just the same story alive at different perspectives, just like the Gospels are.
1: Let's take a break. When we come back, we'll talk about the Book of Us. As we go to a break, of course, as I've mentioned, we still have Match on the Table. So if you would like to support this ministry, still a dollar for dollar match. We'll talk more about that a little bit later. But we'll take a break. Be back right after this.
3: 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So much information, documents released, grand jury testimony, political accusations and claims on all sides. 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

0: 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The opinions expressed on Point of View do not necessarily reflect the views of the management or staff of this station. And now, here again is Kirby Anderson.
1: Back once again as we talk about the book of us, discovering ourselves in the story of the Bible. It is a very practical guide for understanding the Bible and its purpose in our lives. Tim McGrew with us, and we are talking about some of the aspects of the Bible. We're going to focus now some time and attention on how to properly interpret God's Word. And one of the chapters that you have, Tim, is the importance of context. I remember the old line, a text without a context is a pretext for a proof text. And so one of the things that you talk about is, first of all, the context in its immediate setting, and give some examples of how people have wrenched a verse out of context because they didn't understand it. And then also the context of a normal meaning. We'll get to that in just a minute, because there are different genres, if you will, in the Bible. Some are poetry, some are history, some are, if you will, providing kind of a systematic theology. So that is the case. But context is really key. And as a Bible teacher, I'm sure you've run into many examples, as have I, of individuals that take one verse out of that context and misuse it or misunderstand it because they don't read the entire passage. And that's really key to Bible interpretation, isn't it?
2: Oh, absolutely. And this is where we get people with these conflicts in their understanding. And, you know, they say, well, the Bible isn't reliable because it contradicts itself. And, you know, we've heard all of these things over the years. And it's because we take something out of context. And this is actually a human behavior. What I've noticed is that we tend to use these things, and to use a familiar term now, we tend to weaponize them and use them against even fellow Christians. And context, so then we then have to understand, what does context mean? Well, that just means I have to read the whole chapter, or I have to read the whole passage. Now, you have to take it in context with absolutely everything that's in the Bible, combined with absolutely everything we know about God. Because God can seem so inconsistent if we take these bits and pieces of Scripture and use them and quote them and use them against each other, how is that consistent with the God that we know? And this is what creates all this confusion.
1: Let's, if we can, then maybe kind of give everybody, and it'll be sort of brief, but kind of Bible survey, because when you're talking about trying to understand in the context, in the Old Testament, you have, of course, the first five books, which is known as the Pentateuch or the Torah. Then you have a great deal of history. And then you have, of course, the things like the Psalms and the Proverbs, and then you have the prophets. And it does seem to me that one of the mistakes that a young student might make, or even some people that have been Christians for a long time that have never thought about Bible interpretation, is to really understand that these particular books in the Bible were written for various reasons, and understanding the context of that is going to help you be more accurately interpreting and rightly interpreting the Word of God.
2: Yeah, and this is a part of that textbook thing. You know, a lot of people will read from one book to the next, to the next, to the next, and try to think of it like it's a timeline, and then it doesn't seem to make a whole lot of sense. Or, wait a minute, I already read about this story. You know, it's in this book, and it's in that book, and, you know, what's going on here? And it creates confusion. And a lot of that has to do with, you know, I write about Western style versus Eastern style. But taking things in context and understanding what it is you're reading and why you're reading it, rather than just digesting it as, you know, a textbook or some linear designed thing. And so, you know, that's a part of context, is knowing where you are and what's going on, and you know, understanding it.
1: The other thing you talk about is that some of these key words, whether or phrases, whether it's law and grace or justification or just the idea of what it means to have faith or trust or grace, these are all really key as well, or even the idea of covenant. So sometimes it is helpful as people are reading through God's word to either look at a commentary or maybe if they have a Bible survey that's on their computer, give them a little bit more context, because there are reasons why some of these were written and the context in which they were written. Were they actually there at Mount Sinai? Were they actually in one point or another in Babylon because they had been taken captive? Were they writing for the future of what was going to take place within their lifetime, or were they looking ahead to the future Messiah? There are a lot of differences. And again, this is why this whole idea of context is really key, isn't it?
2: It is. And a part of what I'm also saying is that word usage that we have now is very different than the way words were meant back in those times. For example, we used to have a saying that, if you're a man of your word, then people could trust everything you say. That doesn't mean the same thing as it does nowadays. Nobody's really a man of their word because honor has disappeared and the understanding of honor. And so we throw these words around, and believe is a big one. I kind of lightheartedly write about, Walt Disney taught us to believe in these things and we would all live happily ever after. And so believe has sort of become this sort of magic trick, or this sense of, oh yeah, I believe this, I believe that. In the days when scripture was written, believe was the very ingredients that a person was made up of.
1: Yes.
2: In other words, are you the type of person that does this or the type of person that does that? It's what comes out of you. So believe was a very, very strong word. And that's why even in scripture it says, yeah, well, the devil believes too. So it isn't about that. Context involves also the use of words and understanding. And, I think that the watering down of our language is the next trick of the devil. Just like in the days of Messiah, he just threw a whole bunch of people to claim to be Messiah. Well, now he just waters the words down so they don't carry the same meaning.
1: And again, understanding the context of the words. And again, belief was very important. For Hebrew, it was everything. It wasn't just mental assent. It was the whole person. And I think that is really key as well. Well, just before I take a break, let's talk about the New Testament, because that breaks down into, of course, the four Gospels, Matthew, Mark, Luke, and John. Then you have history, which is the Acts of the Apostles, or you could call it Luke chapter 2, if you will. And then you have, of course, the writing of the Apostle Paul, Paul's letters. Then you have the letters of the other apostles, and then you have the book of Revelation. And so again, each one of these has a little bit different context. When you're reading, for example, the Gospels, it's the teaching of Jesus or the recording of that. The history in Acts is, of course, looking at it historically. And then, of course, the various teachings of Paul and Peter and James and others is giving you, if you will, theology. And then, of course, the book of Revelation is looking to the future. So again, context, very important as well when you're trying to understand the New Testament, isn't it?
2: Well, yeah. Take, for example, the four apostles, Matthew, Mark, Luke, and John. Well, Matthew, Mark, and Luke are quite similar to each other. John is kind of an outlier, and one wonders why that is. Well, first of all, these are eyewitness accounts. You would understand them to corroborate with each other, but not be the same as each other. They were also written to different audiences because each person had a different calling on their heart to address either the Romans or the Hebrews. So they are going to be different, but they corroborate each other. Just like if we were in court, again, you would have three different eyewitnesses And then John comes along, and this is actually going back to my first book, you know, why is John so different?
1: Right.
2: Because John looked around and said, you guys, you're missing the point. You're forgetting that God actually came to visit us, God himself. And that was his key motivation. And he wrote his gospel, you know, many years later, but his emphasis was very, very different. And so I am more interested in why these things were written and why they say the things that they say.
1: That's why, again, I think we need to read this book, the Book of Us, also maybe some of the commentaries to understand the focus of the author, why the author wrote it, maybe the audience to whom he was writing, and a number of others. We come back, though, we've got a couple of chapters, the book as a whole, which I think is very good to pull it all together, and why do I need to study the Bible? So very significant chapters as well in this book, The Book of Us, Discovering Ourselves in the Story of the Bible. Tim LeBrew is with us, and if you'd like to know more about him, we have a link to his website. We also have a link to this book, and all of it available at our website, pointofview.net. We'll be right back.

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1: Tim McGrew with us for a few more minutes as we talk about his book, The Book of Us, Discovering Ourselves and the Story of the Bible, a practical guide for understanding the Bible and its purpose in our lives. And Tim, you have a chapter on the book as a whole. And it does seem to me that even though we obviously need to sometimes divide up the chapters, divide up the different books, really from Genesis to Revelation, it is the story of salvation. And whether you're reading about salvation in terms of the nation of Israel or the statements of Jesus or the parables of Jesus or the teaching and the epistles of Paul or Peter or James, whoever it might be, it is one very unified story, but I think it is a story that unfortunately most people have never taken the time to deal with, because how many people have we met who are Christians who have never read the Bible all the way through? And so in some respects, that's a really important issue. As encouraging as I am encouraged by the increase in Bible sales, I'd be more encouraged if those people that bought the Bible also read it every day, and I think you'd be the same.
2: Absolutely. You know, my ministry to enjoy Scripture is really all about that. And so when you talk about this chapter of the book as a whole, it actually follows where I'm going to take a 30,000-foot view of each of the 66 books of the Bible. But I'm not going to talk about the historical relevance and all these types of things. What I'm looking for is the human nature, the human characteristics, the human behaviors that are spoke about in each of these chapters. And as you read through them, you get a general sense of, wow, here we go again. Wow, here we go again. Or I can identify with that. I can identify with this, right? And so what the book really wants to do is, it wants to make Scripture relevant to each of us. And when we can find ourselves and the things we struggle with and the things we do, and of course, you know, the things we see other people do, because we always like to point fingers, it helps us to understand and appreciate the reason why God thought it was important to capture these particular accounts in a book. Because we know that, you know, you could never capture all the different things that God, you couldn't even capture all the things that Jesus did in his 3-year ministry. So why these particular stories, we call them, but really the Bible calls them examples. And that should cause us to pay attention and say, examples. These are examples of human behavior. These are examples of how we interact with each other, how we interact with God, how we interact with our Bible.
1: Yes.
2: And I think once we can start to see ourselves and the problems that we bring to the table, and we can navigate through that, then we can start to enjoy Scripture. Why? Because it's not written about somebody thousands of years ago that I've never met. It's written about me.
1: It's written for me.
2: It's written to me. Therein lies the book of us. It really is not just a book of old people. It's a book of everybody. And that relevance is what's so critical to saying, man, I can't wait to read what Scripture has for me next.
1: Again, the Bible tells us, as you point out in the Psalms, that we're fearfully and wonderfully made, but also that we have a sin nature, but we can be saved from that sin because of salvation. And so just before I let you go, I thought I might just mention that we do have a link to your website, enjoyscripture.com. If people are interested in this book or your previous book about John reaching through time to guide us today, or your future book that it sounds like is coming out, there's a place where they can order it. There's also a place where they can contact you. Maybe they'd like to have you come and teach a Bible study, or maybe they've got the book but like to get some ideas from you of how you teach that. So that's all available. And so if nothing else, Tim, I appreciate you writing the book, and I appreciate you giving us an hour today here on Point of View.
2: Hey, I appreciate the opportunity. This is my favorite topic to talk about, and the more we can help people appreciate and understand Scripture, that's a win-win for everybody.
1: Well, let me again encourage you to go to our website, pointofview.net, or of course, we also have a link to enjoyscripture.com. But just before we take a break, I thought it would be good to come back to the fact that this last few days, of course, we've been talking about the fiscal year end. We came up short, and I would, as best as I can determine from our director of finance, we have about $12,000 left on the match. And so I thought we'd get by phone once again our director and vice president of stewardship, Jana Weidler. So, Jana, thank you for joining us today here on Point of View.
3: Thank you, Kirby.
1: Well, what about this? I didn't think that we would come up short, but we have. And as I understand, our donors have said, well, we'll be glad to extend the match through the end of the week. So what would you say to some of the people that have been meaning to make a gift but haven't done so yet?
3: Well, I would like to encourage them and pray about giving. We have extended the Matching Challenge Fund through Friday night. So if you can't give at this time, please go online and pledge a gift, because we can count that towards the Matching Challenge if it gets in before midnight on Friday. But I'm very excited to tell you, Kirby, that last night I took 5 calls from first-time givers.
1: Wow.
3: They have been listening to Point of View and since Marlon Maddox was the host, and they never gave. So I'm going to put that out as a challenge to our listeners. If you have never given to Point of View before, please encourage us with your support and your partnership by giving. Let us know that our programs are important to you and that and to the younger generations. And like you said, Kirby, we have about $11,000 left for the Matching Challenge, and about $50,000 towards our $250,000 goal for the 250th anniversary of our country. So how encouraging and awesome would that be if we can take in that amount before Friday?
1: Again, let me just mention that you can go to our website. We still have the banner up there. And, of course, you can click on the button that says a one-time gift. And I appreciate some of you that say, look, I can't do much, but at least let me give you a one-time gift. But I'm hoping that many of you will click on the other button that says ongoing, because, as you well know, Jana, our bills come in monthly. If our income

0: like they do for you. But with the economy the way it is, our dollars don't quite go as far as they used to. So if you've been blessed by the Lord and you can turn around and bless us, please, please consider doing so.
1: Well, again, we want to encourage you to visit the website, pointofview.net. Of course, you can find out about this book, which we just talked about, The Book of Us. I've posted a number of articles, one from Cal Thomas, one from Victor Davis Hanson, one from Gerard Baker, and some others that I just thought it would be good for you to be able to know about. And most importantly, then all you can certainly go to the website. But as you just heard Jana mention, she and a few others are answering the phone. So let me give you that number again, because maybe you haven't written it down. 800-347-5151. 1-800-347-5151. And I know that they would love to talk to you, and that is a way in which you can help us as well. Let's take a break, though. We've got quite a bit of things to talk about in the second hour, and I'll also give you a preview for what we're going to be talking about tomorrow, because we're now in the month of July, but we still have a match on the table. It's a dollar-for-dollar match, so we'd love to hear from you. 800-347-5151. We'll be back right after this.
2: Who can you trust? 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The FBI has been accused of bias, law-breaking, betrayal, and journalism. It's largely corrupt, with no Clark Kent standing up for truth, justice, and the American way. 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
2: The most recent estimates of last year's national abortion numbers have been released, and they paint a horrible picture. The Society of Family Planning found that there were around 1.13 million abortions total. Among that number, roughly 66% of all abortions were done using the chemical abortion drug. Approximately 300,000 of those were through so-called telehealth, meaning the abortion pills were distributed by mail with no meaningful medical oversight. It was also revealed that shield laws, which protect abortion pill distributors in pro-abortion states like New York, accounted for around 180,000 abortions. This plague against the unborn must be stopped.
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3: American Family News, I'm Robert Thornton. President Donald Trump visited North Dakota today to see the newly built Theodore Roosevelt Presidential Library, a massive facility exploring the life of America's 26th president. The library has 96,000 square feet. The president

0: The president also spoke at the event and revived his warnings regarding the Panama Canal and accused the country of allowing its infrastructure to be co-opted by foreign influence.
1: All they did is make tremendous amounts of money for years and years. How stupid was that? And now China is trying to take over the Panama Canal, and we're not going to let that happen.
0: Both China and Panama have officially denied that China exerts control over the canal's operations. U.S. and Iranian negotiators met separately today with Qatari and Pakistani mediators, with positive progress made, and they agreed to continue discussions, according to host Qatar. The next meeting will be scheduled at the earliest possible time, after the funeral of Iran's previous supreme leader, the late Ayatollah Ali Khamenei. There's more fallout over the Supreme Court's 5-4 decision to reject President Trump's contention that the common view of birthright citizenship is wrong. Aaron McIntyre, host at The Blaze, made these comments on AFR.
2: But I think our largest problem here is, of course, the right. I mean, the justices that betrayed us here, we were supposed to have a conservative Supreme Court. We're supposed to have an originalist Supreme Court. And it's very clear that originalism apparently means that you just interpret the 14th Amendment however you heard it on NPR on the way over to the courthouse, and not with any of the intentions of the actual amendment, any of the people who wrote it, any of that background or context. And that's not an unpopular opinion with several of, you know, kind of the more elite sectors of the conservative movement. So I think we have to completely reorient our understanding of priorities here.
0: The Democratic Socialists of America say they are about the working people, but recent candidates got a lot of support in more well-off areas. Dr. Ben Carson joined Fox and said it does not end well if they get into power.
3: We have to fight this vigorously. I hope the American people realize what we're up against here, because they need to study history. They need to study what's happened when socialists and Marxists take over. It's consistent. It always happens. Yep. People end up much worse off. You have an elite class that controls everything, and people are very sad that they went in that direction.
0: In some positive artificial intelligence news, researchers using AI to analyze hundreds of thousands of heart electrocardiograms have found a warning sign for sudden cardiac deaths that they had never seen before. More from AFN's Steve Jordal.
4: If you're over 50, you've probably had an EKG. It's where they strap electrodes all over your chest and back, and you get a strip of paper with the classic heartbeat. Dr. Brick Lance of Christian Medical Association says researchers at UC Berkeley let AI read hundreds of thousands of EKGs from Sweden.
5: They had artificial intelligence examine these over 400,000 EKGs and see if there was any anomaly or difference from the general population that would be identifying marker of someone that died from sudden cardiac death.
4: AI pointed at one of the readings of the heart's electrical activity and found a link between one possible reading and a statistically significant number of deaths. Lance says doctors had never made the connection before.
5: And this is what's interesting, is it's a new finding.
4: Further testing will be needed, but it's likely that people with the marker will be fitted with pacemakers, thereby perhaps saving their lives. Lance says it's the kind of analysis that's the strong suit of artificial intelligence.
5: Taking large volumes of data, and we're talking very large volume of data, process that very rapidly and give us at least some information.
4: And he says AI has already made similar strides in cancer research and has the potential to revolutionize medicine as we practice it.
5: I think that's going to be a useful tool for AI in the future, particularly in the field of data collection.
4: I'm Steve Jordal.
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0: Anderson.
1: Second hour today, let's, if we can, talk about what is happening politically. And a lot of that has to do with the issue of socialism. As I've mentioned before, one of the ways in which you have supported this ministry in the past has allowed us to redo our website. One of the things I like about our website is if you scroll down past our guests, it has a section called Show Materials. And I love that because I can see all the way across. I'm going to have a piece that we're going to talk about from Cal Thomas, one from Gerard Baker, one from Victor Davis Hanson, and a couple of others. And each one of them kind of shows you a picture, gives you a little bit of an understanding, and that gives an opportunity for me to kind of understand the flow of what we'll be talking about in any program. It makes it easy for you to sort of follow along if you have access to a computer or if you go to it later and want to find some of the news and information. But the big issue right now has been socialism, as illustrated by what most people expected, and that is last night you have another socialist that was elected. Again, this isn't the primary season, but given that this is a democratically controlled congressional seat, most likely if you win the primary as a Democrat, as a Democratic socialist, and defeat an incumbent, as what has happened in Colorado in the first congressional district, you will most likely be serving in Congress. That socialist candidate is Milad Kiros. She won her primary in the congressional district, the first congressional district of Colorado. She defeated an incumbent who's been there for nearly three decades. In other words, when she was born, the person she defeated was actually serving in Congress. So that gets me into gerontocracy a little bit later, but that's at the end of the program. But if you're not familiar with her, and I saw an interview that she did the other day, I think it was with Newsweek, and I was shocked at how radical she is. Given the fact that many of these democratic socialists, let's call them what they are, communists, have Marxist communist ideology, they're even more radical than the very liberal, progressive members of Congress that they've defeated. And I think that's a fair statement. They would say that themselves. So that is certainly the case. And so Milad Kiros is a virulent, this article that I've got here calls her a virulently anti-Israel political newcomer who has been backed, of course, by the Democratic Socialist of America. She is a 29-year-old PhD student, a barista, but I'll get into that in just a minute, because she at one point was actually fired from a Manhattan law firm because she was criticized in the law firm's stand because they weren't critical enough of Israel, even though the firm's response to the pro-Palestinian protest would be something that most of us around the table would say, well, that's pretty strong. That wasn't strong enough. And so you can kind of get the sense of where these individuals are going. She is from Ethiopia. She's kind of the latest member of Gen Z now, hoping to join Congress. There's no reason, probably, unless you can come up with some independent that decides to run against her and was able to pick up not only some of the more mainstream Democrat votes, but all the Republican votes in that area, which is always a possibility, but I don't see it happening at the moment. And she joins, in a sense, three other Democratic socialist candidates. That would be Darylisa Sivallier, which we talked about before, Claire Valdez, and Brad Lander. These were the individuals in New York that were actually sponsored by and promoted and boosted by the New York City Mayor, Zohran Mamdani. So with that as a background, I thought it would be good to, if nothing else, help you understand, first of all, what she says, and that is in the interview that she did recently. She said that the attack by Hamas on Israel and even the 9/11 terrorist attack were inevitable consequences because of the United States' actions in the Middle East. We've heard this before. She supports Medicare for all, universal child care, abolishing ICE, as well as ending all wars, and also tends to be very opposed to AI data centers, comparing the expansion of artificial intelligence to the apocalypse of the robot. robots. So we can maybe get into some of that a little bit later. But my first article is from Cal Thomas. And Cal Thomas really reminds us that these are not the typical Democrats. The title of his piece is Democrats Now and Then. And points out that the Speaker of the House, this would be Mike Johnson, has been on the program with us many times before, read what many of these far left Democratic, Socialist, Communist, whatever phrase you want to use. Mike Johnson said, across the country, Democrats have candidates winning primaries and rising through the ranks. He talked about, for example, one Sacramento City Council member and former candidate who was refusing to recite the Pledge of Allegiance. He talks about another one in Arizona that wants to decriminalize trans prostitution. Another one talking about how wants to apologize for being white. Of course, you've had that from a number of those as well. Other Democrats have said that they want to erase the border, empty the prisons, abolish ICE, pack the Supreme Court, and do everything they can to assure that Democrats will always hold power. You can go through the first two pages. It might be rather upsetting for some of you eating your lunch right now, but nevertheless, it's just a reminder of how radical these individuals are. You cannot be radical enough. You cannot be progressive enough. And many of these individuals who have been part of the progressive wing of the Democratic Party are now being defeated in these primaries, which will be interesting to see how some of this plays out in the fall. But as the other part of the piece by Cal Thomas, he says, now contrast all of this with the Democratic Party, and he goes back to John F. Kennedy, who was for lowering taxes and did so, and was an ardent anti-communist. He then points out the fact that there was a time not so long ago when public schools once taught the real history of America. Public schools opened the day with a pledge of allegiance to the flag, not foreign flags, and many times would even allow for prayer, maybe even Bible reading. And he, of course, points out, how has this worked out? Well, as anti-capitalist teachings and poor achievement in math, science, and reading now become kind of the norm of the schools. And as we've pointed out before, if you go out there and ask a lot of these young people who are voting what they know about America's history, about its government, whether it's Jay Leno in the old days used to go out what he called jaywalking, or now you have Johnny going out there with some of the Fox News individuals and puts a microphone in the hands of some of the, in the face of some of these individuals. They can't tell you why we fought the American Revolution, who we fought it with. They can't tell you when the Civil War took place. They can't even tell you who we fought in World War II. They can't even tell you the three branches of government. They can't even tell you what's in the First Amendment. But these people do get to vote, and many of them are now voting for Democratic Socialists. And if you think we might need to do a little bit of education, that's what Point of View is all about. So even as we go to a break, don't forget, we still have a match on the table. And if you support what we're doing to educate America through radio and through our podcast, I hope you give us a call. 800-347-5151. We'll be right back.

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1: Lauren Valhusen asks a provocative question. Is the iPhone birth control? She cites a study from the National Bureau of Economic Research that concluded that the diffusion of the iPhone accelerated the post-2007 U.S. fertility decline. The researchers estimated it could account for a third to a half of the percent drop. In her article, she makes it clear that she isn't saying that the iPhone made women infertile. Instead, her article and the research study argue that the spread of the iPhone and constant access to it affected certain behaviors. I think we all know what the issue is. These smartphones hindered the formation of relationships and led to less intimacy. Of course, we didn't need a massive study to understand what has been taking place. Smartphones decreased the amount of face-to-face socializing, while at the same time increased the amount of time spent alone. They also make access to pornography and other visuals that are destructive to positive social relationships. She summarizes the technical conclusions with these simple phrases. Phones made us less social. As a result, fewer people date and fewer babies are born. That may have led to fewer teen pregnancies, but in the long term, it resulted in our declining birth rate. In previous commentaries, I've documented the social and psychological impact of smartphones on the youngest generation over the last two decades. Add declining fertility to this growing list. She laments that phones have turned us into awkward, antisocial puppies who can't handle eye contact, so we stand in corners at bars and don't talk to each other. This study is another reason why we need to put down our phones. I'm Kirby Anderson, and that's my point of view.
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1: Back once again, one of the pieces I've posted for you to talk about, and I think this would be a good conversation starter as well when we have, the next time we have a roundtable. Of course, I have a Next Generation roundtable next week. Of course, we'll have, of course, not this Friday, but the following Friday, we will certainly have a weekend edition roundtable, and it would be, would we be better off if we had more choice in politics? Chartbreaker puts it this way: America's the land of endless choice, except in politics. And first of all, if you have been watching, and I'm sure you have, if you go out on YouTube, you'll see this. If you go out on TikTok or Instagram, if you just watch the local nightly news, you're probably hearing stories about individuals that have come here from Europe, come here from Asia, come here from other parts of the world, who are just amazed at all the choices that Americans have. When you talk about consumer choice in terms of products, it is amazing. And they are amazed at the number of choices we have, the abundance we have, even the freedom we have. And Gerard Baker put it this way: like most immigrants, I was astonished when I first came to America by the range of choices. Even the fanciest European supermarkets typically offer three types of milk: whole, semi-skimmed, and skimmed. In America, our refrigerator door opens into a world of gorgeous diversity. You can have milk whole or 1%, 2%. We have almond milk. We have soy milk. We have something called half and half, midway between milk and cream. He says, even in Europe, you don't really get many choices. Even if you go to a restaurant, he said, I asked a waitress in Paris for a medium rare steak. She complained, well, no, we can't do that. We either have rare or medium. And I just politely said, well, if the cook could leave the steak on the grill for somewhere between the time it took to make it rare and make it medium, that'd be good. And he said, she looked at me like I'd ask her to bring me a cow so I could introduce myself. But he says, when it comes to politics, it's the other way around. In Europe, you get short shrift for asking a barista for a non-fat, no-foam, vanilla-flavored double-shot latte. I didn't get that right, but I'm not used to saying that every day. But here, when you talk about consumer choice, we have lots of choices. When you talk about parties, not so much. He says in Europe, you can have all sorts of parties: communist, nationalist, social democratic, Christian democratic, green, socialist, conservative, liberal, anything in between. In Britain, which in most things used to look a bit like America, you still have labor, conservative, reform, green, liberal, democrat. You even have nationalist in Scotland and Wales. But in America, you have R&D. Now, I'll be quick to admit that there have been some attempts to actually break up this two-party system. Of course, Ross Perot had the Reform Party, but it was so personality generated that after he stepped down and tried to run for the presidency, I only can identify maybe two or three other people that ran on the Reform Party platform. Perhaps one of the most successful is one that we talked about many times with our good friend when he was alive, Howard Phillips, who established the Constitution Party. But the harsh reality was, and Howard Phillips, I remember telling me this, years ago when he was trying to really get a viable Constitution Party going, was that there are just so many laws at the state level, and that's where elections really are controlled, that are just so constrained to force it into a two-party system. And I've oftentimes said that if we ever could get to a multi-party system, even now, I think we'd be better off if the Democratic Socialists would call themselves socialists rather than call themselves Democrats, because that's what they are. And there are a lot of Democrats that say, you have nothing in common with me other than you dislike Trump. But on so many other issues, you are much further away from the platform of the Democratic Party. But unfortunately, here we have what we call a binary choice. Republican or Democrat. And he says, of course, there's a virtue to some of this. To some extent, diversity is governing choice is an illusion, because ultimately your real choices are, am I going to vote for this one, the Democratic Party or the Socialist Party? Am I going to vote for the Conservative Party or the Liberal Party? But at least you have some choices in Europe. You certainly do in Italy. You certainly do even in Israel, and we don't. And he says, in America, the coalitions exist within the parties. They shift from changing national priorities and political trends. And thanks, he says, to the genius of the Constitution that distributes power widely, the risk of some kind of tyranny or majority rule is dealt with. But he says, even so, we're becoming more sort of like a parliamentary system, in which in those places, the parties of the executive and legislative branches views together, because we are all complaining oftentimes about what we call the uniparty. And he says that this victory of these Democratic Socialists and their allies in New York right now signal a moment in this descent, even into what he's saying could be a political dystopia. Now, he recognized, let's not overstate this. New York is not America, but we've seen this in New York. We've seen it in Colorado. We've seen it in California. We see the possibility even in Utah, we talked about the other day. So this isn't, you know, just in one of the congressional districts. And so you do see that this could be of concern. And if you realize right now, even if you disagree with a lot of things being said by the current president, by even some of your Republican leaders, you have to say the alternative right now of Islamist friendly party, an open borders party, a defund the police party, kill the billionaire socialist party running the country, it does not look good. And so in some respects, we would really wish we had more than a two-party system. As I've said before, if you were maybe hold to some of the values of the Democratic Party, but you were pro-life, the Democrats say, well, sorry, everybody in the Democratic Party is pro-choice. There's no pro-life here. And so you would not necessarily be able to find a home there. In the Republican Party, maybe you are concerned about, I don't know, some environmental issues, or maybe dislike some of the issues about the tariffs or trade or whatever. But the Republicans say, what are you going to do, vote for the Democrat? And I think each party almost holds you hostage. And I thought this piece was really helpful to recognize what we are dealing with right now, because what is happening is it's narrowing our choice down between, and these are his words, a rampantly corrupt, inept, ideologically and practically capricious personality cult, because he's not real a fan of Donald Trump, or graduate student activists, terrorist sympathizers, and people who are convinced that they can change the economy just by decree. And I think you have a reasonable choice there. But again, I have sympathy for why some of you have, when we've opened up the phones, complained that you only have a two-party system. And this is something I'm hoping still could change at the statewide level. But it has to be more than just something around a personality. Can we come up with a alternative party that has many of the principles, maybe Christian principles, constitutional principles, and the rest, and is no longer beholden to either of the other two parties? A multi-party system would be good. But that's not going to happen anytime soon. So what we are faced with is this on-ramp of socialism, the rather dramatic increase in the number of people that believe in socialism. So again, that's one of the reasons why I encourage you to support Point of View. As I've held up before, let me hold it one more time. The February issue dealt with this whole issue of socialism and how that relates to Christianity. We've had multiple booklets on that topic. And if you do value what we are providing every single day, not only on radio, but in the books and the magazines, the videos, the podcast, and everything else, can I ask you as we go to a break to consider what you might do to support this ministry? If you've already given, thank you very much. If you have maybe been meaning to, but if not, as Janice said just a minute ago, she talked to a number of individuals that have listened for years, decided for the first time to give. It's very easy to do that. You can call 800-347-5151, 800-347-5151. As I understand, we still have match money on the table. So your gift of $100 becomes $200. Your gift of $1,000 becomes $2,000. Maybe even your gift of $30 a month becomes $60 a month. Whatever you would want to do. Let me just mention that we've decided to extend this through this this Friday, I guess. Friday at midnight, I think, is what Janice said. And so that's what we have on the table. And if you have not taken the time to make a phone call or visit the website, pointofview.net, let me encourage you to do so. When we come back, I'll mention my viewpoints commentary today. And Victor Davis Hanson has a few more things to say about what's happening with all these new socialists. It's a fascinating piece. We'll talk about that right after this.
2: Where does moral truth come from? According to 58% of Americans, individuals determine moral truth. A quarter of Generation Z says society determines moral truth, and morality can even change over time. 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It really is a crisis of truth, and that crisis has consequences. Look at society. 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

0: 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And now, here again is Kirby Anderson.
1: Back once again, let me just mention that one of the things we've posted on our website every day is, of course, my viewpoints commentary, and that's an opportunity for you to hear a number of things that I actually put together in a two-minute commentary that goes out to about 600 radio stations, many more than even carry Point of View. And the one today is entitled Birth Control? And really it has to do with this very provocative question that was asked the other day, is the iPhone birth control? Now, it doesn't mean that we actually see that as a contraceptive. The point being made is when you spend all your time staring at a screen, sometimes you don't ever interact with somebody of the opposite sex. And I saw Karen put together, it's a picture of eight young people of different sizes and outfits and even ethnic background, but they're all staring at their phone. And so I thought it would be a good piece for you to read, because the study by the National Bureau of Economic Research has found that in some respects, the decline in fertility and the decline in marriage in large part seems to match very much the expansion of the iPhone. So in addition to everything else we've talked about, Jonathan Haidt, of course, wrote the book The Anxious Generation, in which he's pointed out all the other associated concerns with the production of first the smartphone and then social media. This is just one more, and I thought it would be helpful for you to find on the website at pointofview.net. Let me also mention, though, that one of the other articles I thought we might dig into is a rather extensive article, goes on for about five pages, by Victor Davis Hanson, which has the title The New Socialist. He says, you know, win some blue state and blue city races, and the cocky new socialist Jacobins believe that they have either already taken over the Democratic Party or will soon absorb it. He's trying to point out that, yes, you're going to have a few of these individuals. By the way, why do they call them Jacobins? Well, that goes back to the French Revolution and Robespierre. He uses that phrase. A number of others are. Matter of fact, there is a Jacobin magazine, so it's not like this is not a phrase they don't use themselves. But Victor Davis Hanson goes on to say it's fascinating, but ultimately depressing, he says, to watch the old-style Democrats, some of the people that Cal Thomas was talking about in your column we mentioned just a few minutes ago, say or do anything to avoid this new mob of Robespierres. Democratic candidates who recently begged for a Schumer, Pelosi, Jeffries endorsement now are telling them to get in line at the guillotine. Jewish Democrats are terrified of what would happen when they saw the primary and defeated Dan Goldman. And it's amazing that even individuals that have been very critical of Israel, if they haven't been critical enough, or if they are Jewish, because he mentioned Scott Wiener as well, wannabe California congressman, that's enough to eliminate you in the primary. So he says some of the rich likewise think that they might escape the guillotine, and he's using that figurative, of course. The various proposed taxes on billionaires and millionaires on their net worth or unrealized capital gains, or plans to confiscate private properties deemed not in the public's interest, they will either flee to Florida or join the mob, or hope their donations spare them from the blade. He's getting pretty concerned about what that might mean. And he says, in general, socialist challenge is to fundamentally transform America into what he calls a statist, inert redistribution machine, perhaps, he says, even more nutty than socialist Europe, and one that has a very significant agenda. Let me mention all seven. Number one, new demography, open borders, massive unaudited new immigration, ending any real distinction between residence and citizenship. Number two, dismantling the system, packing the court, destroying the Electoral College, ending the filibuster. You know, heard the list. Number three, the Islamization of America, ending our friendship with Israel and instead realigning with the West Bank, Hamas, Hezbollah, other Muslim regimes. Number four, old communism, the government takeover of housing and utilities, even taxes on net worth and unrealized capital gains. Number five, statism, massive new entitlements. We're talking about free college, canceling $1.7 trillion in student loans. Number six, reparations. Oh, we're hearing those again. Compensation for anybody that suffered under what was called white privilege. And number seven, globalization, pledging solidarity with socialist communist movements around the world. And again, you might say, well, that's a lofty set of goals. How many of them are being achieved? Well, he brings you back to reality. The mayor of New York City, Zohran Mamdani, has already begun promising to confiscate rental properties from landlords and to focus on many of these so-called white neighborhoods. He will no longer even try to disguise his innate hatred of the Jews. If you say, well, that's a one-off, that's New York City, well, let's move down to Virginia. The governor there, Governor Spanberger, actually dropped her moderate false face, he says, and began to radically ram through hard left executive orders to ensure more DEI, higher taxes, and all sorts of other things. Matter of fact, my next piece, which we'll just mention in passing because we don't have a lot of time, is those of you that think woke is dead, no, it's still alive and kicking, and there's a good example of that. So then Victor Davis Hanson points out, look, socialists oftentimes are able to hide their revolutionary anger with all sorts of pleasantries. We have all become really accustomed to what is now called the socialist face. The grin of Zohran Mamdani, the happy face of senatorial candidate James Tallarico. And he points out that sometimes we see they seem like nice people and maybe I'll just go along with their policies until you find out what they are. He does point out that there are some that always are angry. He mentions, of course, Rashid Tlaib and some people like that. But he says the issue is that these new emerging socialists who are right now congressional nominees, and I mentioned a few of those just a minute ago, can never explain to you why their parents left some of these socialist paradises in Latin America. He's being facetious there, in order to come to America. Nor do they explain why or how such a supposed toxic racist nation would extend such generous scholarships and preferences to both. Because he's pointing out something I mentioned yesterday, and many of these individuals come from their first generation here, or they were born there and have come here, find themselves almost ignoring why their parents left some of these autocratic and despotic and socialist countries in the past. And he says, once the second generation socialists joined the privileged elite classes of America, these Baroque radicals decided to tear down the very system that nurtured them without ever expressing a wish to return to the socialist paradises of their parents' households. He's got some great lines in this as well. And of course, he then points out all the other aspects. But again, this idea is that they are wanting to certainly change America, but they also benefit tremendously from the American good life, from conscious consumer consumption. We talked about some of those yesterday that we're being in, Hike and Packer, and some of those. The merit badges of success of being Ivy League graduates, some of whom are, and even having the right letters, titles, and even living in the right zip codes, but never seen seem sort of the irony of what they want to tear down is something that they really enjoy. But again, he says part of that has to do with the issue of envy. And so they are still able to control some areas, more the academy. But the real issue is, what will they be able to change in the future? And so I think on the one hand, we have to recognize that we're going to hear more of this socialist rhetoric from Congress next year because of some of them that were elected during these primaries. But at the same time, maybe some of that can be limited. And more important than anything else, as I mentioned yesterday, the need for the great relearning. Just as there has been a need for people to learn every generation the problems with socialism and the benefits of capitalism, we need to teach that again and again, because each generation somehow thinks that you can have utopia because they're absolutely convinced that money does grow on trees. Let's take a break, though. We'll come back and finish off with a few other real quick comments. But for those of you that maybe just joined us, we have been able to extend the match. So if you have been wanting to support this ministry and have a dollar-for-dollar match, it's still available. You can find out more by going to our website. We'll be right back.

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1: As we're winding down the Wednesday edition of Point of View, tomorrow on Thursday, we'll be talking in the first hour in studio with Dr. Eric Willis and Byron Barlow. We're going to be talking about this book, Rooted and Resilient, A Minister's Guide to Thrive. Now, this would be certainly appropriate for anybody involved in ministry. We're talking about pastors, Sunday school teachers. Of course, all of us have a ministry, so that is certainly applicable. But this is really to apply to all of us, because the argument they make is that we really need to rekindle gratitude. We need to have positive emotions. We need to involve ourselves in meaningful relationships. One of the things they say is every practice you implement, every relationship you invest in, every moment of gratitude you cultivate, every act of forgiveness you extend, every hope you nurture, and every optimistic reframe you choose contributes to your overall capacity for sustained joyful ministry. So it is, I think, a great reminder of what we can do in the Christian life. If you're in ministry, this is absolutely essential, but I think for all of us, we can learn some really great lessons from it as well. So we're going to spend some time talking about it in the first hour and then get back to a few more issues that are in the news. One last article, I won't spend a lot of time on it, but I just thought I'd mention that this is an article that came out of Real Clear Investigations, and it's entitled Alive and Kicking, News of Woke's Death is Greatly Exaggerated. Okay, borrowing from, of course, Mark Twain. But he points out, the author, John Murawski, he points out that a few years ago, wearing a sombrero on Halloween could get you banished from polite society, I should say. You had, of course, the social crime of cultural appropriation, I should say. Nutrition experts argue that preventing obesity was a form of fat phobia. Even scientific names of songbirds were purged. Each one of these has a link to it. Meanwhile, there were all sorts of studies and papers and articles arguing that punctuality, excellence, success, even professionalism were systemic, institutionalized, centered on whiteness. Well, fortunately, some of those crazy DEI woke ideas have been somewhat banished. And he even points out that universities have been in the process of dismantling their DEI bureaucracies, in part because of force that comes from the Trump administration. But they then go on to point out that, if nothing else, what we've been talking about over this last hour, the success of some of the candidates backed by the Democratic Socialists of America, looking at some of the races for Congress, for the mayoral races, and a variety of others, have suggested that, you know, we still have a lot of woke ideas out there. Matter of fact, I've just finished writing a booklet on woke Christianity, how to identify that, because we're going to see a lot of that during the campaign and the rest. And so this goes on to a quote from John McWhorter, who is a professor at Columbia University, arguing that we still have a lot of this around. So anybody that thinks that woke is dead, well, it probably isn't working very well for Bud Light and for a variety of other particular institutions like Target. But we still have to address these issues, and that's the kind of thing we're going to talk about so often here on Point of View. But before we go, I just thought for a minute I would talk about one of the reporters for National Public Radio, because as we were announcing yesterday, you had many of these Supreme Court decisions coming down. And for those of us that listen to NPR, we also were shocked to hear that the Supreme Court Justice Samuel Alito was going to retire, except he wasn't. Now, the story behind that is kind of interesting. Jim Garrity had some fun at the expense of Nina Totenberg, who, by the way, has spent 50 years reporting, which maybe tells you a little bit about maybe it's time to retire. But nevertheless, she's the NPR legal affairs correspondent. She was there in the Supreme Court, and somehow she had in her mind that there had been an announcement in the Supreme Court by the Chief Justice John Roberts that Samuel Alito was going to retire. Now, maybe it's wish fulfilling it because he is really one of the more conservative justices on the court. And so she spoke to her intern who was at the court with her and then interacted with the NPR executive editor, Krisha Devev Kelishmur, which a hard name to say, but nevertheless, and said that, well, we are convinced that Samuel Alito is going to retire. And oftentimes, I'll just tell you behind the scenes, what they sometimes do is when they think somebody's going to retire, they already write the piece. So the piece was already written. I'm sure they've got a piece written for Clarence Thomas, for certainly Samuel Alito, maybe for a number of others. And so as a result, they come out with a story. And so if you go to the NPR's website yesterday, you have that Samuel Alito is retiring from the Supreme Court. Now, the first cue might have been if you just clicked over and looked over at NBC, CBS. How about Fox News? You know, they tend to be a little closer to Samuel Alito because he's conservative. Nobody was saying that except NPR was saying that. And there's, of course, some lessons to be learned about that. Number one, just because they say it in Time, Newsweek, U.S. News and World Report, just because CNN says it, just because MS Now says it, just because NBC, ABC, CBS, NPR says it, doesn't necessarily make it true. Just because I say it doesn't make it true. There is a need to back up what you have said. But the other point that Jim Geraghty was pointing out is we are talking about an individual that is older than I am. That's old. Older than Donald Trump is. That's real old. Older than Joe Biden is. That's really old. And she's been covering the Supreme Court, he says, since I was born. So think that through. As a matter of fact, many of you are younger than 82, obviously, but even younger than a person that's been doing it for 50 years. And so when you think about the current president who is 80, Chuck Grassley, Bernie Sanders, Mitch McConnell, Dick Durbin, Angus King are all 80 or older, maybe it would be also wise to say just because you thought you heard it, and I've had some people say, I need to check my hearing. Well, she needs to check her hearing because they went with the story with not really checking the fact that Samuel Alito was retiring. Now, some of you might say, what does it matter? Well, it's just a one-off, but you can imagine how monumental it would be if one of the conservative justices in the Supreme Court said he was going or she was going to retire. And it, again, just illustrates